0: over time.
1: The I Am Jane Doe campaign is letting people express solidarity. Shay Thomas is a student at Cornell.
2: This is a movement that is meant to help bring light to the issues of women who have to deal with sexual harassment or assault.
1: Aisha Matan is a postdoc researcher at Cornell.
3: Every time I scroll through it, just people talking about their similar incident.
1: Even, she says, from 30 years ago. Amy Held, NPR News.
4: Polls have closed in Brazil in a pivotal presidential election featuring incumbent Luiz Lula da Silva and Senator Flavio Bolsonaro. A runoff election will be held October 25th if neither candidate manages to secure a majority. You're listening to NPR.

0: A runoff election will be held October 25th if neither candidate manages to secure a majority. You're listening to NPR News. A large gray shark has captivated the attention of people in South Korea. Authorities are trying to free the animal from a canal, or it's been stuck for more than 2 weeks. NPR's Anthony Kuhn reports from Seoul.
1: The 11.5-foot-long gray shark has been named Bukangi after the Northport Park in the port city of Busan, where he's stuck. Authorities have used jets of water and nets to try to coax Bukangi back out to sea, but the shark has so far ignored or dodged them all. Over 500,000 people have come to see him. He's gone viral on social media, and last week the city officially appointed him as an honorary ambassador. While tourists are entertained by Bukangi, there is concern about his health if he remains trapped in the canal. And environmental activists and marine biologists say Bukangi's presence may be a warning sign that warming seas are driving marine life north. Anthony Kuhn, NPR News, Seoul.
0: The satire Digger has flopped in its opening weekend at the box office, grossing a mere $8 million nationwide and handing Tom Cruise one of the worst debuts of his career. The poor showing for Digger comes as Warner Brothers is poised to merge with Paramount. This would end Warner Brothers' history as a standalone movie studio. The number one movie in North American theaters this weekend was Verity. It brought in $32.6 million at the box offices in its opening weekend. I'm Linda Kenyon, NPR News in Washington.
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0: Welcome to All Things Considered from NPR News. I'm Alyssa Nadworny. The Supreme Court kicks off its new term tomorrow, and it's likely to be packed with controversy. The justices will consider major cases on religion in schools, semi-automatic rifles, and immigration, a central part of President Trump's second-term agenda. But President Trump says that the court hasn't done enough to support his policies. Speaking on CBS's Face the Nation today, Justice Samuel Alito says political attacks from either party on the court can do real harm.
1: I think it's damaging. I think it can be quite damaging.
0: In the first case of the new term that will be argued tomorrow, oil giants ExxonMobil and Suncor Energy are asking the justices to throw out a lawsuit brought by Boulder County, Colorado. Colorado Public Radio's Ishan Takor has more on this blockbuster climate case.
2: Paul Schinowski has been coming to the Nighthawk Equestrian Center for years. Here, he can ride and tend horses, far away from the worries of the world.
3: It's just a great place to come out, and it's quiet, and just unwind a little bit.
2: The center sits in Boulder's foothills, which are still dusty and dry after a record warm summer.
3: Everything is just kindling. And it reminds me a lot of how dry it was before the Marshall Fire.
2: The 2021 Marshall Fire was Colorado's most destructive. It raced from grasslands like these well into the suburbs, miles away. Schinowski studies the costs towns face to prepare for climate-driven disasters like that. He's pegged some of Boulder's costs to adapt to fires, floods, and extreme heat at well over $100 million.
3: They don't have those funds to do all of these things in front of them, and that's the challenge.
2: The Marshall Fire made Schinowski's work more urgent because he survived it. Firefighters battled the blaze from his back porch. To prevent more people from experiencing what he did, he says cities are going to have to spend a lot to fortify themselves. And if they don't,
3: the people who are going to suffer are going to be the next LA, the next Boulder, the next Lahaina, the next Texas floods.
2: In 2018, the city and county of Boulder sued Exxon and

0: Suncor. The lawsuit says the companies hid the risks of burning fossil fuels. The strategy, it's similar to how tobacco companies got sued in the 90s. Boulder wants the oil companies to pay a share of its climate-driven costs. Michael Gerard is the founder of the Sabin Center for Climate Change Law at Columbia University.
1: They're not seeking emissions regulations, they're just seeking money damages.
0: Opponents, like Todd Zwicky, a law professor at George Mason University, say Boulder is actually trying a backdoor way to regulate and reduce fossil fuel use around the world.
2: What this case is about is a bunch of 1%er hippies in Boulder County who want to tell the rest of us how we have to live and want to tell poor people around the world that they should not be allowed to have access to inexpensive fossil fuels.
0: In its legal briefs, Boulder says it's not trying to limit fossil fuel use. Instead, Boulder wants to go to trial to seek accountability from oil companies. For 8 years, Boulder and the companies have battled over procedural questions. The Supreme Court will not actually rule on the merits of Boulder's suit. The court is considering whether it can even be heard in state court, because opponents say Boulder's claims are trumped by federal laws, like the Clean Air Act. Alejandro Camacho, a UCLA law professor, said an expansive ruling that favors the companies could hamper more than 24 similar climate accountability suits nationwide.
3: A broad ruling against the county ends essentially all of them. And the public, frankly, all of us end up footing the bill before the case can even be heard.
0: A ruling could also close the door on similar future cases being brought in federal court. Schanowski wants Boulder's case to get in front of a jury. There, both sides will have a chance to ask who will pay to prepare the county for disasters and how much exactly. For now, that's still an open question. For NPR News, I'm Ishan Takwar in Boulder.
4: About 1 million people will attempt to run a marathon this year, and I am one of them. I signed up for the New York City Marathon in November, 26.2 miles.
5: I'm in the first run of this marathon training cycle. About 2 miles in, and I'm already tired.
4: This will be my fifth marathon. After my fourth, I said it was going to be my last. But how could I pass up New York? When I told my mom...
6: Hi, Mom.
7: Hi, Liz.
4: She was, let's say, less than enthused.
7: I think I said something like, another marathon. I'm not sure that's so good for your body.
4: Why not?
7: Well, that's a lot of pounding and a lot of stress because you've got to do all that training.
4: Yeah.
7: I mean, I know it's good to run and that's healthy for you. I just worry about all your joints. And training for a marathon requires so much time and so much running.
4: I couldn't stop thinking about this. What does marathon training do to the body? Yes, it's true. The marathon distance comes from a story from 490 BC when a courier ran from Marathon to Athens and then collapsed and died from exhaustion. I mean, was my mom right?
8: I guess my question to you is very simple, which is like, is training for a marathon good for your body, good for your age?
9: Yes.
4: Scott Trappi runs the Human Performance Lab at Ball State University in Muncie, Indiana. He's been researching running for years and co-authored the book Running the Athlete Within.
9: It's going to improve cardiovascular health. It's going to improve your blood volume, your red cell mass, your plasma volume, your muscle health is going to improve. All these things gradually improve over the, 3 months or whatever it is of training.
4: I ask him about my mom's worries about stress on the body or my bones.
9: The adaptations that happen related to that, they're all very, very positive. But we can have overuse injuries.
4: In one study in the UK, a group of researchers did MRIs on marathon runners' knees. They found cartilage and bone improvements in the subjects' knees during 4 months of training. Yes, immediately following the marathon, there was worsening of the cartilage to the kneecap because running a marathon is intense. But this was reversed by the six-month follow-up MRI.
9: So I think if done smartly, it's a very healthy activity.
4: To prove that the science is on his side, he invites me to come out to his lab in Indiana for some before and after testing. So 3 months before the race, I fly there for my before testing.
10: Welcome.
8: Thank you so much.
10: Well, this is a big trip for you to come out here and get tortured, right?
8: I know. I'm so excited.
4: The plan is to do a DEXA body scan, draw some blood, and then do a VO2 max test on the treadmill. We start with the scan.
6: You just have to lay there. This is the easiest thing you're going to do all day.
4: It's not dissimilar from an MRI machine, and it's going to measure my bone density, inflammation around joints, and my percent body fat, among other things. Next, they draw my blood, and then we start the test I've been dreading, the VO2 max test. It's going to measure how much my body can take.
11: Heart rate 70.
12: In about 20 seconds, we're going to bump up that speed.
4: I'm running on a treadmill in the middle of a lab, with 10 electrodes measuring my cardiovascular strength and heart rate.
13: All right, just a little bit quicker here, Alyssa.
4: And I'm wearing a breathing tube to monitor my oxygen efficiency.
13: I'm going to give you a little more hill, all right?
4: They dial up the speed and the incline, and it feels like I'm sprinting up a mountain.
12: Keep that form. You're doing great.
13: Got this.
12: Here for 2 minutes.
4: Now, I should say I'm surrounded here by about 10 research assistants, people who work at the lab. They're cheering me on while I'm just, like, killing myself on the treadmill. They'll get data for every 30 seconds that I can hold on and keep going. While the team at Ball State crunches my numbers, I get deep into marathon training. 3 runs a week, gradually peaking with a 20-mile run about 3 weeks before the race. I also talk with scientists about what I should be focused on in addition to running.
14: When you think of what it means to recover, your top three are always going to be nutrition, hydration, and then sleep. Nothing really can outperform those three.
4: Tim Roberts is the chief science officer at Therabody, maker of recovery tools, including a massage gun and compression boots.
14: When we train, we create stress. And the body responds to stress in different ways. And its goal is to use that stress to come back a little bit better.
4: Joe Norton is a physical therapist in D.C. with a focus on marathoners. He filmed me on the treadmill to look at the way I was running.
15: This really tells us a lot about your posture, your mechanics.
4: I was having some back pain, some quad pain, some hip pain, some foot pain. You get the idea. I added his suggestions for exercises in addition to all the miles.
5: Going out for it. We'll run.
4: And miles and miles.
5: Today we are going to try to do 7 miles.
4: Okay, just finished 9 miles of running. Pretty tired, but getting it done. Hi, Scott.
16: Hello, how are you?
4: I did 18 miles on Monday.
16: Okay, how'd that go?
4: Honestly, it went pretty great. With about 6 weeks to go, Scott Trappi from Ball State sent over the results of my testing in Indiana.
16: Well, there's a couple things I can conclude from your data.
4: He tells me my VO2 max test gave me a score of 37. Good, but with room to improve.
16: I think the nice thing about the VO2 max is it's not a number that's stuck in stone. We can manipulate that.
4: The test also gave insights on what I should be eating during my runs.
16: If you end up with a hot day in New York, you're going to have to modify your strategy even more, because what you're going to need to do, A, you're going to need to slow down, pay attention to your heart rate, and you're going to need to drink more.
4: Finally, he tells me something I can go back to my mom with, the DEXA scan. It showed that my bone density looks really strong, so she shouldn't worry.
16: She should cheer.
4: I will give her that. I've got 4 more weeks of training, 1 hilly New York City marathon, and then I'll head back to Ball State University to find out what running a marathon really did to my body. This is All Things Considered from NPR News.
17: 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It's general election time. Nathan Gonzalez is respected for his nonpartisan analysis of elections and politics. 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
19: I'm Linda Kenyon with these headlines. Krista Pike remains unconscious and on a ventilator in a Tennessee hospital after last week's failed execution attempt. Her lawyer says her prognosis might not be known for days. Pike, who is now 50, was sentenced to death for a 1995 murder committed when she was 18. The search has been suspended off the Massachusetts coast for a missing air ambulance carrying six people. The plane disappeared yesterday during a flight from Bermuda to Boston. A debris field has been found off the coast of Nantucket. And law enforcement officials in Georgia say two people have been fatally shot and nearly three dozen others injured at a neighborhood block party in Dooley County. WMAZ-TV reports more than 1,000 people were at the site. I'm Linda Kenyon.

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1: This is All Things Considered from NPR News. I'm Alyssa Nadworny. Brazil is heading for a presidential runoff, and it's shaping up as a familiar political battle with a new face carrying the Bolsonaro name. As expected, Flavio Bolsonaro now faces President Luiz Inácio Lula da Silva in a runoff, but it was a tight first round. The son of Brazil's former far-right president won with about 47% of the vote, over veteran leftist Lula's 44%. Brazil remains deeply divided, but the political momentum has shifted to the right. NPR South America correspondent Carrie Kahn joins us from Rio. So, Carrie, give us a breakdown of the first round results and just how big a night this was for Brazil's right wing.
2: It was a good one. Flavio Bolsonaro, as you said, is the son of former President Jair Bolsonaro, who's barred from participating in the election after attempting a coup. And Flavio Bolsonaro did very well over Lula, who struggled tonight, losing ground in major states around the country. This was Flavio Bolsonaro's first national election, too. His father appointed him as the forebearer of the Bolsonaro conservative movement, and a lot of people were skeptical since he's seen as not as charismatic or skilled as his father. But he finished ahead of Lula and goes into the runoff with huge political momentum. And this was a big night for the right beyond the presidential race. Conservative made gains in the Senate, which could make it considerably easier for Bolsonaro to govern if he were to win.
1: And where does this leave Lula?
2: In a very difficult spot. He needs to reverse that momentum of this first round. That's going to be tough. Look, he's 80 years old, seeking a fourth presidential term. And this was supposed to be a campaign about protecting his legacy. Instead, he failed to generate the momentum his campaign was hoping for. He also tried to make Trump and the threat of U.S. intervention a major issue. Lula presented himself as the defender of Brazilian sovereignty, but it looks like that message didn't really translate into votes.
1: When you were out talking to people today after they voted, what was foremost on their minds?
2: I heard a lot about crime and insecurity, especially where I went to today in this place called Tijuca. It's in the northern part of Rio. It's a middle and working class neighborhood. People just say robbery and theft is prevalent, and they were demanding more solutions. Most there are Lula supporters like Mariano Hizenji. He's 78 and says he always votes for Lula because he takes care of Brazil's black people like himself.
3: Principalmente os mais necessitados. Então, como eu fui...
2: He says, principally, we're the most needy, he says. Hizenji worries if Bolsonaro is elected, Brazil would just abandon the poor. I also spoke with a Bolsonaro voter, 55-year-old psychologist Ana Barbosa. She says she wants a new government that will look out for everyone and not just one social class. She's worried about crime and says Bolsonaro and the conservatives are better equipped to tackle those problems.
4: Classe baixa, entendeu? Então, assim, estão nem aí. Quer nem saber.
2: People of the lower class don't take enough care about crime and violence, she says, and Bolsonaro will crack down on criminals with whom, she said, feels like are closing in on her family.
1: So President Trump has exerted more influence and military action in Latin America during his term. He says it's needed to fight drug traffickers and organized crime. Has U.S.-Brazil relations been a big issue with voters?
2: Somewhat. Lula campaigned on stopping any U.S. intervention in Brazil. Bolsonaro says he welcomes Trump's heavier influence in the region. Trump is certainly going to celebrate and take credit for Bolsonaro's gains tonight. And as he has with all the recent right-wing presidential wins in the region since he came back to power. But it really seems that voters are concentrating more on the bread and butter issues like crime and the economy. That will be very important to them in the second round. But it's curious, one issue at stake that could have consequences far beyond Brazil's border, the environment, has largely taken a backseat to voters and to voters over these immediate concerns. And let's hear more about that from Julia Carneiro.
5: On a sunny morning, flowers, fresh fish, and tropical fruit fill the stalls of a bustling farmer's market in Rio. At one stall, vendor Ezequiel Gomes is selling cassava. I ask what's on his mind as he decides how to vote.
6: Saúde, educação, segurança, o transporte, né?
5: He doesn't hesitate. Healthcare, education, security.
4: Meio ambiente é algo que você considera importante?
5: And what about the environment? Does he worry about that too?
6: Meio ambiente.
5: He pauses. The environment, he says. It's something he's never really thought about.
6: No.
5: He's voting for Flávio Bolsonaro because he likes change. Shopping at a poultry stall, Cristiana Bittencourt says the environment is at the top of her agenda.
7: Meio ambiente é super minha pauta. No Brasil, então, né, com a Amazônia, com essa...
5: Wearing red in support of President Lula, she says Brazil must protect the Amazon, especially after the Jair Bolsonaro years.
8: The world is increasingly worried about the future of the Amazon rainforest.
5: 4 years ago, former President Jair Bolsonaro was making headlines over his environmental record.
9: Bolsonaro has spent the past 4 years encouraging logging, mining, and ranching in the Amazon rainforest.
5: His government faced widespread opposition as deforestation surged and environmental agencies were weakened. Under Lula, climate action and multilateralism returned to the agenda. Environmental enforcement was restored, and deforestation in the Amazon fell sharply. But Lula's environmental record has also drawn criticism, especially over his government's decision to pursue oil exploration near the mouth of the Amazon River.
10: Look, Lula's government, there are a lot of contradictions inside the Lula's government, but also a lot of achievements that must be recognized.
5: Márcio Astrini heads the Brazilian Climate Observatory, a network of 170 civil society groups that have analyzed the candidate's government plans. Astrini fears Flávio Bolsonaro would follow his father's playbook.
10: We are really concerned to have, again, this kind of hell to the climate agenda that we face along the Bolsonaro's agenda.
5: Around 90% of Brazilians link extreme weather to climate change, according to a Climate Observatory survey. But that concern doesn't necessarily translate into votes.
11: Estamos vivendo o grande desafio do nosso século.
5: This initiative was created to help make this match. Vote for Climate is a platform that connects voters with more than 300 candidates running for Congress on climate action platforms.
11: Pouca segurança nas ruas.
5: At a Lula rally in Rio, I met one of the candidates featured on the platform, City Councilor Tainá de Paula. She's running for federal MP with the Workers' Party. She says the election is a chance to put climate on the political agenda and wants to get a chance to challenge the conservative BBB caucus in Congress, standing for Bull, Bullet, and Bible.
12: Hoje, sem dúvida alguma, eu estou brincando que eu sou uma deputada da bancada do C, da Cidade da Cultura e do Clima.
5: I like to joke that I will be part of the CCC caucus for City, Culture, and Climate, she says. If we elect enough lawmakers, we'll be able to beat them. But with climate competing against more immediate concerns, getting voters to put it at the top of the agenda may be a harder task. For NPR News, I'm Julia Carneiro in Rio.
2: Joining us now is Brian Winter. He's the editor-in-chief of America's Quarterly. He's a seasoned analyst of Latin American politics who lived in Brazil for many, many years. Thanks so much for coming on with us.
13: Thanks for having me.
2: Let's start with Brazil's relationship with the U.S. President Trump has made it clear that he sees Brazil as strategically important. I think you described Brazil as Trump's biggest prize. Why does this Brazilian election matter so much to Washington?
13: Over the last 2 years or so, we've seen numerous countries in Latin America swing to the right. In fact, of the last 16 elections in the region, 13 have been won by right or center-right candidates. And of course, Brazil is Latin America's biggest country. And President Trump has gotten in the middle of some of these elections, including Brazil's. He has some personal ties with the Bolsonaro family. So this is the big prize for President Trump. He's eager to see Brazil swing right.
2: But when you say he's eager to see it, what would he do with a right-wing government in Brazil now?
13: You know, this is the White House that has been most focused on Latin America in 40 years. The involvement in the border with Mexico, the capture of Nicolas Maduro earlier this year, the financial bailout of Javier Milei's Argentina last year, among other examples. The Trump administration believes that Latin America is absolutely key to a couple of issues, including stopping irregular immigration and reducing the flow of drugs into the United States. And of course, it's also true that President Trump likes having other leaders around the world who think the same way that he does and who will join at meetings like CPAC and other meetings designed to sort of show that his brand of right-wing politics is on the up and up throughout the world.
2: Yet he hasn't come out and publicly outright endorse Bolsonaro. Why do you think that's so? If this is his big prize, why not just come out and say it?
13: President Trump's story with Brazil over the last year or so has been, frankly, a bit of a telenovela. It's true, as you note, that President Trump announced these big tariffs on Brazil in July of 2025. The tariffs ended up damaging the U.S. economy, but they also helped President Lula and probably politically damaged the Bolsonaro family. President Trump may also be hedging his bets a bit, because it's also true that it's the world's second biggest reserves of rare earths. And there are other people in the U.S. government who are thinking less about ideology and trying to be more pragmatic, saying things like, look, this is a big, important country, and it's better if we have a more institutional relationship rather than trying to get very involved in this election.
2: Let's look at the economics of this now, too. Given Brazil's size, you know, it's the largest economy in Latin America. It's a member of the G20 with GDP greater than Canada or Mexico. But the economy has been faltering, and that's big on voters' minds.
13: There are so many parallels with the United States. While the headline numbers for the Brazilian economy are pretty good, GDP is growing at a good pace, unemployment's at a historic low. If you talk to Brazilians and you look at the polls, people are actually pretty upset about the way things are going. They feel like their salary doesn't go as far. Affordability is a huge issue.
2: Yeah, and I'm just curious, you know, China is Brazil's other largest trading partner. Could a Bolsonaro government really pivot toward the U.S. and toward Trump?
13: There would probably be more alignment with the United States under Flavio Bolsonaro, especially on security. There's no doubt. But on economics, it's more complicated for Brazil because China has been their number one trading partner for several years now. It's the market that receives most of their soy and iron ore and many of the other commodities that they produce. And there's a track record here. Flavio Bolsonaro's father, Jair Bolsonaro, when he was president from 2018 to 2022, he talked a big anti-China game during his campaign. But once he got into office, many people, including Brazil's agricultural lobby, prevailed on him to kind of leave the status quo in place. Daniel Noboa, the president of Ecuador, also a very strong U.S. ally, just made a state visit to China. Leaders have been hesitant to choose between Washington and Beijing, no matter their ideological orientation.
2: And finally, do you see Brazil's place in the world changing depending on who becomes the next leader?
13: Look, Brazil is an important country. It's the world's sixth biggest country by population. It has so much in terms of natural resources. It's home to about two-thirds of the Amazon, the world's biggest rainforest. That's critical to everybody on the planet. It's also true that under President Lula, deforestation has fallen sharply. So that's important. Lula, when he was reelected, he had grand plans to help mediate peace deals, including in the Middle East and with Ukraine. None of those, obviously, came to pass. So, you know, I think under either leader, I think we'll see a Brazil that continues to be important at bodies like the United Nations, the G20, and elsewhere.
2: Well, thank you so much for your time. We've been speaking with Brian Winter. He's the editor-in-chief of America's Quarterly and is the author of several books about Brazil. Thank you so much, Brian.
13: Always a pleasure. Thank you.
14: That was Carrie Kahn in Rio de Janeiro, who has been covering the Brazilian election.

0: You're listening to All Things Considered from NPR News. The construction of huge new AI data centers has become a political lightning rod. Communities near proposed projects are raising questions about their impact, including on electricity costs. One big question is who will end up paying for expensive new infrastructure needed to power these massive facilities. NPR Scott Newman has been looking into that question, and he joins me now. Hi, Scott.
1: Hi, Alyssa.
0: So, Scott, most of us know by now that these hyperscale AI centers require a lot of power and upgrades to the electrical grid. Who is paying for all that?
1: Well, the simple answer is everybody who buys electricity. That means people who are building and using these data centers for sure, but also local businesses and homeowners and renters, even if they don't think they're using AI. During my reporting this past week, I spoke with Ari Pesco. He's the director of the Harvard Electricity Law Initiative. He says that ultimately everyone is shouldering the burden for the billions of dollars in new upgrades to the electrical grid.
2: Everyone pays those costs. They're spread across the region to every business and resident that has an electricity meter.
1: Now, in many cases, the pace and scale of the demand is coming at its really breakneck speed, and that makes all of this unpredictable. The demand for new transmission lines, substations, and other infrastructure is ramping up faster than the utilities can keep up in many cases, and that creates an enormous planning challenge. But, you know, Pesco brings up another interesting point. He says that the speed that all of this is happening can actually drive up the cost of these improvements. Components, things like transformers, are in short supply, and everybody wants them and wants them now. So there's a scarcity, and that makes everything more expensive.
0: Okay, so we're all paying for the AI upgrades, but how are those costs divided up?
1: That's a really tough question to answer. Even if an AI data center is in your area is the reason for these improvements, everyone is going to be getting the use of them. But Pesco says no one has really figured out how to divvy up the costs in an equitable way.
2: There's no agreement as to what infrastructure is for a data center versus for the public. So that itself is a disputed point.
1: So in 2024, Maryland's Office of People's Counsel, an independent state consumer agency, forecasts that new costs due to data centers would run residents as much as $216 a year. But the rapid build-out of these data centers means there's a lot of uncertainty.
0: Do individual customers get any benefit from all this new grid infrastructure?
1: Yeah, so the fact that everyone gets the use of these improvements to the grid means everyone gets the benefits, too. Lucy Chu is a professor at the University of Maryland who is looking into all of this. She says that in many places, the upgrades are long overdue. They'll be needed for AI data centers, but they'll also be needed for things like meeting the charging capacity for electric vehicles.
3: On the positive side, it can accelerate the upgrade of the grid infrastructure.
1: Chu says studies show that people who live near data centers where the grid has been made more robust to accommodate them, those residential ratepayers have fewer power outages during extreme weather events.
0: All right, so some positive side too. Thank you. That was NPR's Scott Newman.
1: Thank you.

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1: One of the enduring ideas about science is a genius working alone, a sudden flash of insight, and a dramatic breakthrough. But the founders of the Aspen Center for Physics knew that was a myth.
2: Science is really, for the most part, a social activity. 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
1: Hear how getting physicists together in Aspen changed science. 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

I'm Linda Kenyon with these headlines. The Coast Guard has suspended its search for the 6 passengers aboard a missing medical transport aircraft off the coast of Nantucket, Massachusetts. A debris field has been located. The plane carrying 6 people disappeared yesterday during a flight from Bermuda to Boston. There's a wave of solidarity on social media for the woman who accused 7 fraternity members of rape at Cornell University. Many people are identifying themselves online as Jane Doe, the name the Cornell woman is using in her lawsuit against the school. And 2 people have been killed and nearly 3 dozen injured after a shooting at a neighborhood block party early today in southern Georgia. No word yet on a motive. I'm Linda Kenyon.

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1: This is All Things Considered from NPR News. I'm Alyssa Nadworny. Hernan Diaz's latest novel, Ply, has themes of power and greed, much like his 2022 novel, Trust, which won the Pulitzer Prize for Fiction. I spoke with Hernan Diaz here in the studio and asked him to start by telling us about the book's main protagonist.
2: The protagonist is a young woman who lives in this city sometime in the future, vaguely shaped after New York. She's very crafty. She's very intuitive as a sort of proto-engineer. People get by fiddling and tinkering with objects and technology, and she's very adept at it. Gradually, she becomes a pincher, who's someone who siphons electricity for the grid. This is a novel about power in at least two different senses. The crisis of political power, of course. The institution of the state is largely gone. Well, completely gone. But also electric power and physical forces in a very literal way. She supplies power to these very weird avant-garde punkish bands.
1: With the best names, I must say.
2: Oh, thank you. I have a big document
1: yes.
2: with names that didn't make the cut. Band names are hard, man.
1: Hard.
2: They're very difficult, but they're fun to think of. So thank you for noticing.
1: And are these just little gifts to yourself when you're writing?
2: They actually are. Yeah. It's something to look forward to. Or it's a form of productive procrastination. That's what it is. Moderately productive. So she siphons electricity off the grid and uses it to power these weird punkish bands. This means that she becomes embroiled in this weird conspiracy that eventually leads her to a massive, outrageous invention, this big machine that has the potential of altering space-time and reality itself. But for all these complications and all the plot turns, I ended up discovering in the writing process that this is a novel about selfhood, about identity, and about intimacy.
1: Can you tell me a little bit about this world of the future?
2: There is an epoch that is coming to an end, which is the era of modernity. And this is very painful. We're losing things that are extremely hurtful to lose.
1: Education, health.
2: Health, the rule of law. Mm-hmm. We can begin there. And what do all these things that we're mentioning have in common? The institution of the state, which has collapsed. So together with this pain also comes enormous hope. New forms of sociability, new communal organizations, new forms of family away from the patriarchal nuclear family, new economies, a lack of surveillance and supervision, the arts flourishing, and yes, now I arrive, a new way of being in with nature.
1: I mean, that idea of this winding kind of like survivalist element of nature is throughout the whole book.
2: Yeah, I did read a lot about rewilding. There is a vast bibliography and on the subject and biologists who study this. And it's really remarkable how quickly in certain areas, a classic example is Chernobyl. Another one is the DMZ corridor between North and South Korea that is untrodden by humans. And it's crazy how fast nature bounces back once the plague that is us goes away.
1: Yes. The plague that is us. So where does technology fit? Is that at odds with nature? At odds with us?
2: In fiction and in the world at large, we tend to associate technology with sort of eminently male techno tchotchkes. And I think technology is far more complex. Technology has been with us since we were cave dwellers, because the greatest, most important, impressive machine that we've ever built is language. And all the inventions that came after were possible only because of this machine of language.
1: So is discovery an element of human nature? I mean, it seems like that remains this drive for science, technology, understanding. That's at the center of the human nature as everything's stripped away.
2: I believe so. I believe we have this unquenchable thirst, this appetite for knowledge. And I think it's our most beautiful trait. And I think in the book, the more learned someone is, the more hubris there is in them, the more arrogance. And this is the history of human thought, of science, of philosophy, of art, is this doomed, beautifully, gorgeously doomed struggle. Mm. And we keep going knowing that it's doomed. And that's why it's so noble.
1: There are these huge passages in the book that are really scientific.
2: They are.
1: To be honest, over my head.
2: No. They're very gentle. There are lots of comparisons for scale and to be able to grasp the ideas. Look, I have a few things to say about that. First, it's not so many and they're not that long. And novels have always been very eager to present concepts in an aesthetically fulfilling way and in an emotionally rich way, at least in certain tradition, a tradition that I love. Try to read Frankenstein without the passages on natural philosophy. Try to read Moby Dick without the passages on cetology. Nothing is left of the novel, actually, if you do that. But these novels are also full of heart and brimming with emotion and excitement.
1: And at connection. Least for me.
2: And connection.
1: What does the book say about the self? What is self?
2: The whole point of the book is addressing that question. I didn't know that that was the book that I was writing when I started out. I think the way in which we think about ourselves and our selfhoods, if I may, end up provoking profound paradigmatic changes throughout history. Even the notion of experience, because of the mediation of technology, has changed immensely, right? So because, for this reason and for other reasons, this notion of selfhood has changed so dramatically, new forms of community have emerged in the society. So this is one way.
1: That would be like an example with community around music or arts or the way that family is formed in the book, which is non-traditional.
2: Absolutely correct. Yeah. There are three women at the core of this book who are in three different moments, stages in their lives. And the book builds up toward their relationship, how they interact.
1: How do they interfere with each other's trajectories?
2: Yes. To what extent are they superimposed mm-hmm. as people? And this is a very important question that the book asks. But it also has to do with friendship and love.
1: Hernán Díaz is the author of Ply, his latest novel. Thank you so much for talking with us.
2: This was such a pleasure. Thank you so much.
1: And now from the future to the grid.
3: Chicken jockey!
1: If you don't know where that's from, ask anyone who's played the game Minecraft. Jack Black's fully committed performance in a Minecraft movie helped it become the highest grossing film of 2025.
4: A wonderland where anything you can imagine is possible.
1: This year brings other video game adaptations, like Zach Cregger's critical and box office hit Resident Evil.
5: There's an emergency here. I was wondering if I could use your phone.
1: And Street Fighter.
6: You were the best fighter in the world, and then you disappeared. What happened?
1: And there are many more to come. So on this week's Cineplexity, we wanted to dig into Hollywood's growing obsession with video games. Joining me are All Things Considered producer Vincent Accavino, who handles a lot of our video game coverage.
7: Hello.
1: And Stephen Thompson, host of NPR's Pop Culture Happy Hour. Hello, Stephen.
8: Hello.
1: Real quick, give me a rundown of Hollywood's relationship with video games.
7: I think it's a complicated relationship because mm-hmm. there's this feeling that video game movies are very bad. and I think that that is true from like a critical perspective where if you're looking at movies, like, is this interesting from a cinema level?
1: Mm-hmm.
7: The answer is like most of the time, no. And that's because I think a couple reasons. One is that oftentimes video game movies are treated like extensions of an IP and you can't take many risks with. So in my opinion, I would put Minecraft and I would put like the Super Mario Brothers movie in that camp.
8: Hey Luigi! What's up, Mario?
7: These are kind of just like watchable plushies. And then I think the other unfortunate thing that happened is in the early 2000s when a lot of video game movies were getting adapted, there was some really bad directors attached to some of the projects. I mean, they kept making money. So that's part of the reason that they kept getting greenlit.
9: Even though they're bad. They're
7: I think for a while there was like, people are going to see this because they are familiar with the video games regardless of the quality.
9: Yeah. Mm-hmm.
7: And so I think because that stigma got attached to it, there was kind of this like unfortunate stink around video games.
9: Unfortunate
7: game
9: stink. Or like we don't have to really resource these or like care more critically about them.
10: Exactly. And I think one thing that Vinny's really getting at here is the double-edged sword of fan service. Yeah. And kind of the idea that the job of a movie is to placate and excite the fans of the existing property as opposed to kind of making a movie that really stands freely on its own.
9: I guess I'm wondering, since we've been making these video adaptation films for a long time, like, why are they gaining traction now? Why are we talking about them now?
10: Hollywood is a factory that runs on intellectual property. Mm-hmm. And, you know, a lot of Hollywood has really been reliant on comic books for providing that source material, but that has become a less reliable engine of economic success. And so I think Hollywood is kind of turning to other intellectual property. And anytime you have the success of something like the Barbie movie, you'll have suddenly a bunch of movies that are based on toys, right? Mm-hmm. But video games, I think it, you know, gives you kind of a clearer framework for churning out films based on existing well-known intellectual property.
9: Okay, I want to talk about the film Resident Evil.
11: You got time for another run?
12: Raccoon City General.
13: No sweat.
9: This is from writer-director Zach Cregger. His last film, Weapons, was a big hit. It got an Oscar win. His new film is getting what seems to me kind of the best critical reception of a video game adaptation ever. You two saw the film. How has this film succeeded where others have not?
10: I think the first place that it succeeds is it's not beholden to the other kind of misbegotten entries in the Resident Evil movie series. Zach Cregger took elements of the game and let himself be inspired by that instead of being tied down to the lore of the other movies. And I think that's the first really smart decision that was made in this particular adaptation. And then he just kind of pulled a little bit from a lot of different horror franchises.
9: What about you, Vinny?
7: Yeah, I'm like terrified that the reason that I don't love this movie is because I have played all the Resident Evil games and I really don't want to be that guy.
10: Could be. Could be.
7: I really don't want to be that guy. Audiences really love this movie. I saw it twice because the first time I didn't really like it that much. So I went to see it again.
9: You're like, I gotta go back.
7: I was like, maybe I missed something. And I think the more I think about why I don't love this movie, I came in with baggage both from Resident Evil and Zach Cregger.
10: Oh, interesting.
7: Yeah, I think Cregger specifically, like his past movies like Weapons and Barbarian, they both told like very simple stories, but in kind of inventive ways. Mm-hmm. So they had like multiple perspectives and multiple characters. And Resident Evil is also a video game franchise that does that all the time. And so I thought in my head, there must be something really clever in these movies that's going to happen narratively, that's going to make this movie feel like special in Resident Evil in that way. And that doesn't happen at all.
10: Vinny, the movie's so funny.
7: I know.
14: Anybody order a kidney or liver or whatever this is? Anybody? It seems like it's kind of important.
7: To respond to that specifically, Resident Evil games truly terrify me. Like, truly terrify me. And even though they are campy and fun, which I think the movie absolutely nailed, they also are really scary. And I don't think this movie's scary. That being said, though, I'm not totally dumping on this movie. I liked it and I enjoyed it. I just, like, I am truly surprised by how much people love it. And Steven is disappointed in me. I hear it.
9: No, stop.
10: Vinny, I love you like a son. But I do think you're bypassing one of this film's greatest strengths, which is how funny it is.
7: Yeah.
10: And it has a lot of kind of physical comedy that feels inspired by like Looney Tunes. Mm-hmm. To me, like if you want me to love your horror movie, it can't just be grim and gritty all the time. There has to be this tension release. And in this film, that tension release comes from comedy.
7: Yeah.
10: And particularly physical physical comedy.
7: Yeah, it's true. It is really like you're watching like the Three Stooges sometimes.
10: Totally.
7: And in a fun way.
10: I'm
7: in a fun
10: so
7: way.
10: Here for that.
7: Yeah.
11: Okay, so Vinny, maybe not Resident Evil for you, but is there a video game that you think could make for a great film?
7: I think if you made a Grand Theft Auto movie with like Paul Thomas Anderson directing it, that might be the best movie ever made.
10: I mean, great car chase in his last
7: game. Great car chases. Grand Theft Auto is one of the most popular video games in the world.
13: The city is changing. But money still waits for people who can risk everything.
7: It's this open world crime drama where you can basically, the premise is you can do whatever you want. But it really, it really captures this picture of contemporary America. It's like almost like a satire of like American culture and everything.
11: Guns, so cars.
7: Exactly. And I feel like if you have like a Scorsese or like a Paul Thomas Anderson do Grand Theft Auto, oh my God, I'd probably lose my mind. That'd be awesome.
11: Wow. Okay. Steven, yeah, what about you?
10: I mean, the first, you know, franchise that kind of popped into my head is Legend of Zelda. The basic premise is that, you know, you have a young warrior named Link who's trying to defend the kingdom of Hyrule.
15: The history of the royal family of Hyrule is also the history of the Calamity Ganon, a primal evil.
10: Open world game. You're a little guy. You're running around. You're fighting people. And of course, I'm like, oh, they should do that. And then I do a little bit of Googling and there's a Legend of Zelda movie scheduled to come out next year. But the fact that that game is really open world, it's very inventive, it's beautiful. It gives you kind of a lot of narrative space to play around with, where a visionary director and visionary writer can come up with something that feels true to that world without necessarily being deeply beholden to like catchphrases and gimmicks within that world. So that's kind of what immediately pops into my head.
7: Very good.
11: That was NPR's Stephen Thompson and Vincent Accavino. Thank you guys for joining us.
10: Thank you.
7: Thank you.
11: That's all for today's show. Thank you so much for listening to All Things Considered from NPR News.
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0: Welcome to tonight's special broadcast from Aspen Public Radio's Ideas, Speakers, and Lecture Series. Tonight's program is from the Aspen Center for Physics and is entitled How Aspen Changed the World of Science.
1: Good evening, and welcome to tonight's free physics talk, part of our weekly summer series in honor of Heinz Pagels. I'm Josh Freeman. I'm chair of the Board of Trustees of the Aspen Center for Physics and a professor of particle physics, and I have to read this, professor of particle physics and astrophysics at SLAC National Accelerator Laboratory at Stanford University. I've been coming to workshops here at the Aspen Center for the last 40 years, and it's really had an immeasurable impact on my life and research career. Before introducing tonight's speaker, I just want to say a few words about the exciting opportunities and the daunting challenges that are facing the Physics Center. Every year we bring about 1,000 scientists to Aspen for summer workshops and winter conferences. And in the process, we've seeded major scientific collaborations and discoveries. But due to the rapidly growing housing costs in Aspen, it's become increasingly difficult for physicists to afford to come here. And this really places the continued existence of the center in question. Several years ago, we decided that to solve this problem and control costs for our participants, we needed to, in order to do that, we partnered with the Aspen Institute and the Aspen Music Festival and School on a joint land use application to build housing on our campuses. And just in April, the Aspen City Council voted to approve this application, and we now hope to move forward with this project. Great. Thank you. Thanks. To carry it out, the center will be embarking on a major fundraising campaign over the coming years. There's a hat at the back of the room. We'll be passing that around. But really, for the first time in our 60-plus year history, we'll be asking for support from the community and from all those who care about and are interested in fundamental science. So now to tonight's lecture. One of the enduring myths about science is the figure of the lone genius, sequestered in their study or sitting alone under an apple tree and coming up with breakthrough discoveries in a single flash of insight. But science is really, for the most part, a social activity. People coming together to share and discuss ideas, bounce them off each other, and jointly finding their way to new insights. I've co-authored well over 600 scientific papers over my career, but I can count on one hand the number on which I was the only author. The Aspen Center for Physics exists precisely to enable and facilitate such collective discoveries. And as, to paraphrase one of our founders, George Stranahan, physicists need other physicists to talk to and learn from and to do physics with. We can't do our work in isolation. And tonight's speaker is going to tell us about the history and the evolution of this idea and this institution dedicated to this idea of physicists working together and the impact that the center has had. Julia Menzel is a science historian and a postdoctoral fellow at the University of Toronto. She studied physics and mathematics at Yale University as an undergraduate before training as a historian of science at the University of Cambridge and at MIT, where she completed her PhD last August. She's currently writing a book about the history of theoretical physics from the 1970s to the early 2000s, which examines changes in science as part of the broader transformation of American society during the late

0: dance as part of the broader transformation of American society during the late 20th century. Julia has also written recently about the early history of underground neutrino physics in 1960s South Africa, the history of renormalization group theory in high energy and condensed matter physics, and aspects of the history of quantum mechanics and physics during the Cold War. For broader audiences, she's also completing a piece for Physics Today about historical precedents to the political challenges facing American science today. Julia is a first-time visitor here to Aspen, and she's been spending much of the last couple of weeks in the basement of this building where the archives, the historical archives of the Aspen Center sit, and I'm sure making interesting discoveries of her own. So tonight she's going to tell us about how Aspen changed the world of science. Julia.
1: All right. Can everyone hear me? So thank you so much for coming, and thanks to Josh and Marisa and the organizing committee and everyone else involved in running this wonderful lecture series. I'm very grateful to have the chance to talk with you today. So as was just explained, I'm a historian of science, and I'm visiting Aspen this summer to dig around in the Physics Center archives in the basement of Smart Hall. Physicists discover the nature of reality inside of atoms and in the night sky, and historians spend lots of our time looking at things like this. So this afternoon I want to talk about the history of the Aspen Center for Physics and tell a story about why it was founded, why it was, and why it continues to be so significant for physics and for science more broadly, and how it has changed the way physics is done and the culture of science in some very lasting and profound ways. So thank you in advance for listening. The story I want to tell today has three parts. First, I'm going to wind back the clock to 1945, to the end of World War II, to the incredible buildup of American science and American physics in particular in the wake of the Second World War. As I'll explain, the origins of the Aspen Center for Physics actually lie in a reaction against the dominant culture of American science in the 1950s and the 1960s, which, as I'm sure many of you know, was the height of the Cold War in the United States. In some important ways, the Aspen Center was founded as an effort to escape from the everyday life of science in the Cold War U.S. It was quite consciously a kind of utopian effort to build an alternative to it. In the second part of this talk, I'll turn to the late 1960s and the early 1970s. During these years, American science entered a period of intense crisis, brought about most immediately by very significant cuts to government funding for scientific research programs. The 1970s are very important for the history of the Aspen Center for Physics. During a challenging decade for physics in general, the center enjoyed unusual growth, and it came to occupy a significant and somewhat singular position within physics both in the U.S. and more globally. There's a definite sense in which the center emerged from this decade, from the 1970s, as a kind of uniquely successful organization that had proven unique in its ability to weather some very difficult times. Finally, in the third part of this talk, I'm going to turn to the latter part of the 20th century and briefly describe the broader impact that the Aspen Center for Physics has had on the landscape of scientific organizations and institutions, both in the United States and in the world. In the 1980s and the 1990s and onward to the present, scientists have looked repeatedly to the Aspen Center as a kind of model or prototype for a new kind of scientific organization. As I'll explain, physicists affiliated with the Aspen Center, either as trustees or general members or simply as regulars to the program here, played a very significant role in efforts to rebuild American science and indeed global science in the wake of the disruptions of the 1970s. So big picture, what I want to suggest tonight is that the Aspen Center for Physics has been not only at the heart of many important intellectual developments in physics, but relatedly, it's also had an outsized influence on the way scientific research is organized, the way it's funded, and the culture of science, both in this country and elsewhere. I think Josh's remarks about the importance of sociality, of talking for physics, are very central to this story.

0: I think it's fair to say that to a significant degree over the last decades, the world of physics has been rebuilt in Aspen's image. And this is a project that I think continues apace today in different forms. So with all that in mind, to World War II. With the end of the Second World War in 1945, American science entered a new age. In the afterglow of the atomic bombs dropped on Hiroshima and Nagasaki, American physicists moved to the center of public attention as no group of scientists in the United States had ever before. Widely credited with ending the most devastating global conflict in human history and inaugurating a nuclear age, physicists rose to new and enduring forms of intellectual and political prominence, and their field was forever changed by it. Physical scientists are in vogue these days, quipped one author in Harper's Magazine in 1946. No dinner party is a success without at least one physicist. Young and old, physicists found themselves newly besieged with requests to speak before women's clubs and exhibited as lions at Washington tea parties. Plied with surprise steak dinners by local booster clubs, physicists were escorted to conferences by police motorcades and flown to government meetings in B-25 bombers. Physicists were sought out for their opinions on matters both scientific and not, assuming new roles as advisors and confidants to heads of state, military officials, and university presidents. The meteoric rise of physicists in American public life was so striking as to give some observers pause. "Let us beware of the new technocracy," wrote one Judge Jerome Frank of the U.S. Circuit Court of Appeals. "We want no dictatorship of physicists." American physics entered a period of extraordinary and unprecedented growth by nearly all measures. By 1953, federal spending on academic physics had risen to between 20 and 25 times its pre-war levels. Government dollars bankrolled the creation of a vast and powerful system of national laboratories across the country, staffed by legions of PhD physicists, technicians, and administrative workers. College lecture halls were flooded by undergraduates eager to learn the day's hottest science, and enrollments in physics doctoral programs doubled and then tripled. While university campuses expanded outward into the suburban sprawl to accommodate this growth, employment in industrial and defense laboratories ballooned as never before. This outpouring of government funding quickened as relations between the United States and the Soviet Union deteriorated, cresting with the U.S. entry into the Korean War in 1950, and then again after the surprise launch of Sputnik in 1957. During the High Cold War, the production of physicists and international preeminence in physical research was considered a national defense priority of the highest importance. For many physicists, the post-war decades were a golden age. Flush with government dollars, scientists undertook projects at vast scales never before possible, working in huge teams with enormous equipment in laboratories that were sometimes compared to industrial factories. What came to be known as big science dominated the scene, most dramatically in high energy physics, where teams hundreds strong assembled around particle accelerators to probe nature's building blocks using elaborate electronics and detectors that could fill entire rooms. In prizes, resources, and sheer volume of output, American physics increasingly led the way, driving rapid advances in theoretical and experimental knowledge across numerous fields of research. Still, many physicists harbored a deep ambivalence about the post-war expansion and scale-up of science. If the 1950s and 1960s were something of a golden age for physics, they were also, as in so many realms of American society, an age of conformity and homogeneity. In the wake of their field's population explosion, some physicists complained that scientific life had grown anonymous, overcrowded, standardized, cold, and competitive. Many lamented the loss of intimacy and individualism entailed in the shift from small to large-scale research, finding their personal curiosity subordinated to the requirements of teamwork and projects that were themselves subjected to an increasing number of administrative constraints. Physicists decried the new bureaucratic ethos and faceless impersonality of the age and asked whether the post-war prosperity of American science had not spoiled its moral character, pointing their fingers especially at young scientists who approached physics less as a calling than as a comfortable middle-class career. Many physicists observed the deleterious intellectual consequences of these very same trends, suggesting that the conformity and rigidity of post-war scientific culture had spread to the very content of science itself. An intense emphasis on productivity and professionalism, they argued, discouraged more speculative and exploratory forms of research. It nudged scientists away from difficult questions, they claimed, and investigations without guaranteed results or payoffs. The rapid expansion of physics and its division into more and more specific research specialties seemed to discourage collaboration among researchers working in different branches of physics and quashed studies of phenomena situated at their boundaries and points of overlap. This was the landscape of American science in the early 1960s when the Aspen Center for Physics was first founded. The center was very much a product of this moment. It was born of deep dissatisfaction with the status quo of post-war American science and its culture of social and intellectual conformity. And it was an effort to build an alternative kind of scientific institution and cultivate a new culture of scientific research. For its founders, the Aspen Center for Physics was an unabashedly utopian project. In a secluded mountain pass, far from the noise and overcrowding of post-war scientific life, the center's founders hoped to create an enclave free from the overwhelming obligations and requirements of more conventional academic institutions. In Aspen, they hoped, physicists might find reprieve from the pressures and distractions of the outside world, a sanctuary free of any formal structures, hierarchies, and demands, a secluded refuge where physicists from any university and any research area might gather to research, to work, collaborate, and play in a location of great natural beauty. Legend has it that the origins of the Aspen Center for Physics lie in a sauna not far from here, where in 1961, an enterprising young physicist named George Stranahan first pitched the idea for a summer physics retreat in Aspen to Robert O. Anderson, a prominent oil executive and longtime chairman of what's now called the Aspen Institute. In 1961, George Stranahan was a doctoral student in physics at the Carnegie Institute of Technology. He was 30 years old, he lived in Aspen part-time, and he had recently inherited a multi-million dollar fortune made from his family's sale of automotive spark plugs. Stranahan had long dreamed of combining his passion for physics with his passion for the outdoors, mountaineering, fishing, and skiing especially. At a dinner party at a house on Maroon Creek, Stranahan met Robert Craig, the program director of the Aspen Institute, an executive retreat and think tank. And Craig and Stranahan quickly bonded over a shared love of mountain climbing. I'm told that someone who is, in fact, present at this dinner party as a child is in the audience today, which I think is wonderful. Not long after this meeting, Craig introduced Stranahan to his boss, Robert O. Anderson, who agreed at high temperatures to let physicists use the Aspen Institute's grounds to run a summer program, provided they find their own funding. While scrambling to find sources of support for his program, Stranahan was soon connected with another young, like-minded physicist named Michael Cohen. Cohen had completed a PhD at Caltech with Richard Feynman, and he was newly a professor of physics at the University of Pennsylvania. He was, like Stranahan, an avid and accomplished outdoorsman, and he shared Stranahan's frustrations with the stultifying culture of university life at the time. In fact, Cohen had spent his undergraduate years at Cornell as a resident of an experimental self-governing co-op conceived as a venture in radically democratic living. Cohen's connections to prominent physicists, Stranahan's energy, vision, and family money and Craig's role at the Aspen Institute all proved essential in getting the new physics program off the ground. In 1962, on a shoestring budget, the so-called physics division of the Aspen Institute held its inaugural summer session, which was attended by 45 physicists. From the start, the program in Aspen opposed itself defiantly to the conventions of other scientific organizations, cultivating a studiously informal, playful, and dressed-down atmosphere that broke deliberately with the style of other physics summer schools and institutes. Unlike other programs, the center imposed no formal requirements on its visitors. There were no obligatory lecture courses, no formal goals or expectations, and few scheduled events whatsoever. Within the center's designated Circle of Serenity, as it would later be called, physicists were invited to instead slow down, mingle, talk to one another, and even maybe goof off a little, doing whatever they pleased, whenever it pleased them. Longer stays in Aspen, for as long as 13 weeks, were actively encouraged, while shorter visits of less than 3 weeks were frowned upon. On occasion, visitors to Aspen might give seminars or offer workshops on active research areas in physics, but as a rule, pains were taken so that the structured programming never eclipsed the, quote, primary activity of the center: slow contemplation, conversation, and to a degree, thinking during recreation. To an unusual extent, visitors to Aspen were encouraged to check professional hierarchies at the door, considerations of academic rank, status, fame, and the rest. At least in ambition, this was a kind of radically egalitarian space where young scientists and gray eminences might mix freely at high altitudes. The center's humble grounds reflected its decidedly unfussy and unpretentious ethos. Well into the 1970s, the Center for Physics consisted entirely of two small ramshackle office buildings, an outdoor patio, and a grassy meadow. Outfitted with blackboards, the patio doubled as a seminar room where physicists could give presentations or talk shop at a blackboard. As long as it didn't rain, one trustee of the center explained, the informality of this setting contributed significantly to the openness of the scientific discussion. For many years, the center's administrative office, small library, and workspaces were housed in a building likened to a, quote, wooden barracks, which lacked insulation, ventilation, heating, and soundproofing, not to mention proper windows. In the early years of the center, physicists routinely banded together for work parties to help maintain and tend the program's grounds. And even Nobel Prize winners could be called upon to pick up a shovel. On the whole, one early program announcement warned, one should not expect to live elegantly in Aspen, but we hope that the other attractions of the area will make up for whatever you may miss in the way of elegant living. These attractions were, however, considerable. In Aspen, free from the usual requirements of university life, scientists balanced intensive research with a wide range of outdoor pursuits. I enjoyed my summer a lot, especially the month I spent in Aspen, wrote Sidney Coleman, a renowned particle physicist famous for his ironic sense of humor and his night owlish ways. I did all sorts of things, unlikely things, like getting up early in the morning in order to walk 6 miles, in order to climb 3,000 feet to a 12,000 foot pass, in order to give my world-famous imitation of a victim of terminal emphysema. In Aspen, mornings of mathematical calculation might give way to afternoons of trout fishing, hiking, and rock climbing. Conversations about quantum physics begun at a blackboard could carry over into bicycle rides, games of tennis, or rounds of golf. Days of hard study might end with trips to the Aspen Ballet, the local theater, or performances at the annual Aspen Music Festival. Visitors to the center organized picnics by the creek in the high country, monthly cocktail parties, tennis tournaments, and community teas. Physicists hosted open mic nights and cabarets, complete with skits by graduate students ribbing scientific luminaries. Physicists were encouraged to bring their families, and many did. The center's longtime do-it-all administrative vice president, Sally Mensimer, noted the centrality of family life to physics in Aspen upon her retirement in 1995. I've watched a whole generation of physicists grow and develop with their families and children, she mused. I've arranged weddings. I've even handled 2 or 3 funerals. In the early years, I taught a generation of kids how to swim. A few years ago, by chance, I actually met someone now in her mid to late 60s who spent most of her summers growing up here at the center. And she explained that there's actually a whole community of Aspen physics kids who still stay in touch. In Aspen, a new culture of science began to grow up around the new Center for Physics. The objective of bringing together physicists from different fields and institutions and giving them the opportunity to communicate with each other in a leisurely way in beautiful surroundings has been accomplished, wrote the program's executive committee in 1968. The activities of the center represent one of the few hopeful and practical countertrends against the tendency toward big science. We believe that the center has already produced a salutary and humanizing effect on American physics, and that the effect will grow. It seems to us that the Aspen Institute should be proud to be a leader in the rehumanization of American science. It should want to continue the effort. In the late 1960s, American physics entered a period of deep and prolonged crisis from which it did not soon recover. After more than 2 decades of prosperity, physicists in the United States found themselves confronted with serious challenges, both to their prominent position in American society and to the near limitless streams of government funding that had fueled their fields post-war growth. On university campuses, this is MIT, as public discontent with the Vietnam War boiled over, physicists were challenged by a powerful anti-war movement and a politically mobilized student body that sharply criticized post-war entanglements between science and the military. In Washington, officials in the Nixon administration issued extraordinary and unprecedented cuts to federal science funding that imperiled both long-running research programs and the careers of an entire generation of young scientists. The consequences of this fallout for American physics were severe, a crash worse even than that endured during the years of the Great Depression. Deep and devastating funding cuts, forced over the heads of veteran science advisors, led some prominent scientists to resign in protest from long-held government roles. In 1973, the MIT particle physicist, Victor Weisskopf, for many years the director general of CERN, announced his resignation as a chair of a major government science panel by quoting Winston Churchill, vowing that he would not preside over the demise of an empire, but continuing to serve as a government advisor. Surveying the consequences in 1981, the physicist Kenneth Wilson, who would win the Nobel Prize the next year, grimly described the fallout as nothing less than the liquidation of the American basic research establishment. What were the causes of this crisis? At the time, many physicists attributed the stark reversal in fortune to a breakdown in the relationship between science and the general public, focusing their attention on anti-war demonstrations, clashes with students, and other such confrontations. With the benefit of historical hindsight, however, it's possible to identify a rather different set of causes behind the crisis of American science in the 1970s. Indeed, the primary sources of this sea change lie elsewhere, not in campus politics or failures of public understanding, but rather in Washington in the halls of the Nixon administration. There, a new crop of policy advisors and officials quickly moved to renegotiate the post-war settlement between scientists and the government, with significant consequences for basic research. Attitudes toward science that would have been political anathema at the height of the Cold War quickly became a new normal in Washington as government officials reconsidered their commitment to basic research in physics and other fields. I am amazed when scientists say that we must embark upon a major technical project on faith, remarked Murray Weidenbaum, a top Nixon Treasury official and economist in 1970, faith that through serendipity it will turn out to be worthwhile after all. If a professor wants to devote his leisure time to planning a particle accelerator, he should be entirely free to do so. However, when he asks for $100 million of taxpayers' money to start building the gadget, he should have to justify it, and not in the soft theological terms so often used by the natural scientists, but in the hard, objective manner of the social scientist. He should have to answer questions such as these. Are the expected benefits worth the cost? How well can he measure the benefits? Finally, and most crucially, are the returns from this use of public funds likely to be greater than from alternative uses? The epicenter of the Nixon administration's heel turn on science budgets was a new government agency known as the Office of Management and Budget, a body formally tasked with the oversight of the federal budget-making process. Despite its ostensibly technical purview, the OMB was a very powerful agency that famously doubled as a training ground for policy advisors and cabinet officials. Directed by George Shultz, a friend and acolyte of the economist Milton Friedman, the OMB was staffed by a veritable who's who of up-and-coming Republican officials and economists, many of whom would rise to very prominent roles in the Reagan administration a decade later. Nixon's OMB was very controversial. Critics of the office charged that it used its control over the federal purse strings and its de facto role as auditor-in-chief to settle political scores and shape government policy through dubiously constitutional means. In the early 1970s, legislators who fell afoul of the OMB accused the agency of threatening, quote, the very ideals of representative democracy by acting without check as, quote, the invisible government of the United States. As one Texas Democrat complained, quote, the people who comprise the Office of Management and Budget are slide rule experts and people who know the price of everything and the value of nothing. They sit there with this enormous power, he continued, wielding an axe or scalpel over the prostrated body politic, which is lying there being operated upon, not even knowing the identity of its surgeon. So, strong words. At the time, some American scientists might have agreed with his grim assessment. No doubt, for high-ranking physicists who served as federal science advisors, the adversarial style of OMB officials often came as a shock. In the span of a few short years, the Office of Management and Budget quickly and quietly reshaped federal spending on physics according to economic notions of efficiency and cost effectiveness. In this, they were led by Caspar Weinberger, the future Secretary of Defense, who is at the time nicknamed Cap the Knife for his enthusiasm for budget slashing, and William Niskanen, an economist who would go on to serve for some 20 years as the chairman of the Cato Institute. In the Nixon administration's new calculus of costs and benefits, academic physics tended to fare poorly. Again and again, government officials invoked new quantitative measures of productivity and utility that led them to call for major cuts to research budgets that would have very significant long-term effects for scientists. While many branches of physics suffered similar fates, the effects of federal funding cuts were perhaps most dramatic in particle physics, for a time the most lavishly funded and publicly prestigious field in all of American science. Between 1968 and 1975, more than half of all high-energy physics laboratories in the United States were shut down or scheduled for closure. More than a quarter of all personnel working at these facilities lost their jobs, and numbers of graduate students fell by more than 50%. Strikes, firings, furloughs, and forced shutdowns translated directly into slowed or aborted experimental programs. And by the middle of the 1970s, the estimated utilization of American accelerator facilities had dipped below half its fully resourced maximum. Across many branches of physics, national research facilities saw their budgets slashed by factors of half or two-thirds, cuts of millions or even tens of millions of dollars. Numerous projects were abruptly canceled, especially in smaller or more marginal areas of research. In new lean times, physicists struggled to scrape together funds to maintain existing programs of work on even a bare-bones basis. New projects and exploratory research took a backseat to crisis management. After years of steady growth and employment opportunities for young PhDs, the job market for physicists in the United States entered a tailspin that would last for 15 years. By the mid-1970s, annual faculty hires in physics departments at American universities had fallen by half, while hiring at industrial labs also slowed to a crawl. Meanwhile, newly minted PhDs continued to pour out of full pipelines built during better times, leading to fierce competition among job seekers. With diminished opportunities in the United States, many young physicists trained at American universities left the country to seek employment abroad, most often in Europe. Thousands left physics for other fields of science or other lines of work. Indeed, more than a third of all individuals who completed PhDs in physics in the U.S. in 1967 and 1968 left physics altogether after struggling to find stable employment, many finding greener pastures in engineering fields, the biosciences, or corporate operations research. The downturn had lasting consequences for the morale and outlook of physicists at all stages of their careers, and it discouraged many students from pursuing advanced training in science despite aptitude or interest. During these lean times for American science, the Aspen Center for Physics nonetheless enjoyed years of growth in both size and stature. Indeed, the center proved remarkably resilient to the shocks of the 1970s, even if it was never totally insulated from them. Each summer, more and more physicists, now hundreds each year, flocked to Aspen to partake of its unique research culture, a growing number of whom hailed from outside the United States. Careful observers could find allusions to conversations in Aspen littered through the acknowledgments of significant physics papers, and major breakthroughs attributed to chance encounters between researchers in Colorado. This is now the largest physics summer program in the United States, Randy Durand, a center trustee and president, observed in 1976. In fact, it is the only one which has grown through the recent years of dwindling support for science. The center now provides the principal focus for theoretical physics in the United States each summer. Durand was right. By the middle of the decade, the center could reasonably brag that it was both the largest and most cost-effective program in physics of its kind. In 1977, the center hosted 240 physicists for an average of 3 to 4 weeks at an average cost of just $175 to the National Science Foundation. In the following year alone, participants published over 130 papers that acknowledged the center's support and conversations in Aspen during that summer. While other scientific organizations were forced to curtail their operations, the center expanded. In 1977, the center began to host delegations of Soviet physicists, joining efforts to rebuild scientific networks during a temporary thaw in the Cold War. Indeed, the center was an early leader in what we could now describe as the globalization of science, hosting visitors regularly from Britain, Western Europe, Japan, Israel, and Latin America in growing numbers through the decade. Starting in the late 1970s, Aspen trustees even began to plan a winter session that brought scientists to Colorado during the ski season, a project that would finally come to fruition a number of years later. For physicists working in the United States and abroad, the Aspen Center for Physics was at the very heart of some of the most exciting developments in science in the 1970s. Aspen was ground zero for early breakthroughs in string theory and supergravity research, for example, as well as major developments in condensed matter physics and the statistical physics of so-called spin glass systems. The center played an important role in efforts to bring together astrophysics and particle physics, as well as research in cosmology that bridged the physics of the very largest and smallest scales, what some would call the inner space-outer space connection. These are just a few examples. The center's resiliency during these hard times surely derived in part from the novelty of its institutional model and the diversity of its funding sources. Like many scientific organizations in the U.S., the Aspen Center for Physics would eventually come to rely primarily on grants from the National Science Foundation to finance its operations. But for the first decade of its existence, the center made do largely without consistent government support, struggling until 1972, to persuade NSF officials, who were quite skeptical, that the summer program was not, in fact, simply a paid vacation. During its early years, the center came to rely heavily on donations from corporations, philanthropies, and individuals. Seed money from the Alfred P. Sloan Foundation proved particularly crucial in getting the organization off the ground, as did major gifts from George Stranahan's Needmore Foundation and the Denver-based Betcher Foundation. Smaller gifts from physicists helped too. In 1967, the nuclear physicist Hans Bethe, a longtime trustee of the center, donated half of his Nobel Prize winnings, he referred to euphemistically as an unexpected windfall, to support improvements to the center's library. Philanthropic gifts continued to be crucial to the center's success during the hard times of the 1970s, even after the NSF and NASA began to offer annual support. Through well-heeled contacts at the Aspen Institute, the Physics Center's trustees scored major gifts from the Fleischmann and Kresge Foundations, which bankrolled much-needed improvements to the center's somewhat ramshackle campus. The center's historical ties to the Aspen Institute proved significant in more ways than one. Even after the center continued to lease its even after the center formally incorporated as a separate organization in 1968, the Aspen Institute continued to lease its buildings and grounds at the cost of a single dollar per year until the early 1990s, when the center formally acquired the property deed. Low operating costs, ties to corporations and philanthropies, and a certain amount of doggedness and luck all came together then to give the Aspen Center for Physics a durability during a remarkably difficult decade for American science. By the early 1980s, the Aspen Center for Physics had indeed grown into one of the most celebrated and influential organizations in all of American science. The center is a, quote, unique institution of the highest quality, wrote one anonymous reviewer for the NSF, a highly successful institution that has played a special and important role in theoretical physics and that offers, quote, one of the most cost-effective methods of promoting excellent research in all the fields. By 1983, more than 20 Nobel laureates and counting had made the trip to Colorado for the annual summer program. A significant majority of all physicists and astrophysicists elected to the National Academy of Sciences were Aspen alums. Center trustees ranked among the most powerful science administrators and science policy advisors in the country. And perhaps most importantly, the center was thriving, playing host to more scientists at all stages of their careers than ever before, who flocked to the Rockies to attend workshops, write papers, and partake of that special research culture that was now widely famous. In the late 20th century, the Aspen Center for Physics and the physicists who surrounded it would play a starring role in efforts to rebuild American science. In the wake of years of federal funding cuts and other disruptions, physicists in the United States began to debate the future of scientific organizations and the needs of researchers in a transformed society. Out of the ruins of the post-war golden age, trustees and regulars of the Aspen Center would lead a movement to remake American physics in its image. For many scientists, the Aspen Center for Physics came to serve as a model for a new kind of scientific institution, one defined by its flexibility, its informality, and its freewheeling culture, its sociality. The Aspen prototype, as it was sometimes called, was widely praised and imitated, and in the late 20th century, many scientists would work to implement it in new projects and new organizations across the globe. This push to take Aspen to the world responded most immediately to what some influential physicists characterized as nothing short of a crisis in science. In the post-war decades, it was argued, physics, and maybe science more generally, had grown excessively specialized and fragmented, both intellectually and institutionally. Hidebound by disciplinary conventions, norms of professional evaluation, divisions between university departments, and above all, some claimed, government funding structures, scientific research had become balkanized into a seeming infinity of specializations and subspecializations that did not communicate. Physicists like Murray Gell-Mann sometimes described the situation using language that was also applied to questions of business and government at the time. Science had become bureaucratized and siloed, they claimed, fragmented and sclerotic. But as prominent physicists argued in the late 1970s and early 1980s, the most groundbreaking work in theoretical physics increasingly took on what could be described as an interdisciplinary form. Work on black hole physics, for example, combined studies of gravity and high-energy particles. String theorists straddled the border between physics and mathematics. Researchers in astrophysics and early universe cosmology increasingly merged with studies of elementary particles. And statistical physicists had found fertile ground in studies of, quote, complex phenomena in biology, neuroscience, and beyond. From this perspective, the existing structures of American science, the institutions built to support scientific research, ironically threatened to hinder and block breakthroughs at the boundaries of calcified categories. The rigidity and conformity built into the very brick and mortar of post-war science in the United States now threatened to slow scientific progress to a halt. As Marie Gell-Mann, again a Nobel laureate and prominent Aspenite, put it, changes within science itself created the opportunity, even the imperative need, for a new kind of scientific institution. For Gell-Mann and many others, the paradigmatic example of such a forward-looking institution was exactly the Aspen Center for Physics, whose independence from any university or any single institutional sponsor freed it from red tape, as David Pines, a center trustee, put it. Heinz Pagels, the physicist for whom this lecture series is named, put it this way in 1974 already. The center was founded in response to a widespread feeling among physicists that the field was becoming excessively fragmented. In recent years, the accelerated pace of academic life and the increasing specialization of physics has seriously reduced the possibilities for meaningful exchanges of ideas with physicists at different institutions, especially those whose primary interests lie outside one's own specialty. The programs at the center are designed to counteract the tendency toward further specialization and fragmentation by promoting interactions and collaborations among participants with different interests, from different institutions, and with different levels of research experience. No doubt, the center had an impressive track record of supporting hybrid and interdisciplinary forms of scientific work. As a number of physicists have noted, the center was particularly crucial to the development of quite a large number of research fields in the 70s and 80s, and since then, that have brought together multiple kinds of expertise and called for conversation across conventional scientific boundaries. Starting in the late 1970s, Aspenites would help to found a large number of scientific institutions and research centers modeled explicitly on the experiment in the Rockies. In 1979, the Institute for Theoretical Physics at the University of California, Santa Barbara, opened just steps from the Pacific Ocean. 3 years later, the Mathematical Sciences Research Institute opened its doors in Berkeley, sited atop an endemic hill overlooking the San Francisco Bay. In 1984, the Santa Fe Institute for the Sciences of Complexity began active operations in the New Mexican desert. In 1989, the Isaac Newton Institute for Mathematical Sciences at the University of Cambridge began its first programming in the English countryside. Aspenites were at the center of all of these projects. The Institute for Theoretical Physics in Santa Barbara, for example, was explicitly imagined as Aspen year-round, and the majority of its founders and early directors were familiar faces of the center. The Santa Fe Institute's original board of trustees was so heavily populated by Aspen regulars that its early planning meetings were routinely held in Colorado during the Aspen Center's summer sessions. Aspenites were at the center of still more projects, too. In 1986, John Hopfield, a longtime trustee of the center, joined forces with physicists, biologists, and electrical engineers at Caltech, that's Carver Mead and Richard Feynman, to create the world's first university program in what we would now call computational neuroscience. At Cornell University the same year, also 1986, Kenneth Wilson and Hans Bethe, both regulars in Colorado, led a push to establish an interdisciplinary center for theory and simulation in the sciences, centering upon a new supercomputing facility built in scenic upstate New York. The list goes on. In 1991, a chance encounter between two string theorists in Aspen, Joanne Cohn and Paul Ginsberg, led to the creation of the Archive, an online open access repository for scientific preprints and research materials that's now part of the basic day-to-day digital infrastructure of contemporary science, not just in physics. By 2011, the online archive served 500,000 users a week, who accounted for 1 million downloads and 75,000 new uploads every year. As Paul Ginsberg explained, the online archive was, quote, intended to expand on the Aspen methodology by further democratizing the exchange of information. It has remained in the vanguard of a broader movement to transform scholarly communication, and it is exciting that many of the new methodologies for this have their roots in the research atmosphere provided by the Aspen Center for Physics back in the early 1990s. As Ginsberg's remarks make clear, Aspen values have been front of mind as physicists and their colleagues contemplate the design of these and other new organizations in the late 20th century. At new scientific institutes and centers, physicists worked with architects to design workplaces and floor plans conducive to informal socialization, cross-field exchange, and democratic participation. As in Aspen, the programming at these new organizations was very consciously engineered to prioritize flexibility over structure and to keep requirements and scheduled events to a minimum. Over and over again, scientists emphasized the importance of location to these projects, of proximity to natural beauty especially, and access to the outdoors, and affirmed their desire to create enclaves for science, like the Aspen Center, that afforded researchers a peaceful remove from the distractions and requirements of everyday life in universities. In many cases, as in Aspen, scientists actively sought the support of philanthropies and private donors to finance these ventures, in addition to more traditional sources of government funding. By the end of the 20th century, a network of scientific institutions created or reimagined by Aspenites came to link California to Colorado to Cambridge and beyond. Outside of, but never too far from universities, these organizations and others like them form a kind of invisible college that at least initially tended to draw its leadership from a small, single community of physicists with ties to the Rockies. Aspenites built a new ecosystem of scientific knowledge, which has provided an institutional home for new kinds of research and new kinds of science. Suffice it to say, the efforts of Aspenites thoroughly transformed and continue to transform the social infrastructure of American physics and global science. The success of the Aspen Center for Physics has continued to inspire in the new millennium. If the center once swam against the dominant currents of post-war American science, its founding values, its emphasis on informality, flexibility, and egalitarianism have long since trickled into its mainstream. In a certain sense, the effort to remake American physics in the image of the Aspen Center continues apace, even as the center itself remains quite unique in a variety of ways. For decades now, the Aspen Center for Physics has been at the center of some of the most exciting developments in all of science. Its example and alumni have left profound marks on the way scientific research is organized, funded, and institutionalized in this country and beyond. Perhaps most significantly of all, Aspen has changed the culture of science and changed who we imagine when we imagine a physicist. Long gone are the heady days of the Cold War scientist-statesman, the days of Robert Oppenheimer, Edward Teller, Vannevar Bush, and the like. In their place, a new kind of physicist has emerged, defined by a new set of commitments, a new persona, and a new position in American society. I'll end with words from the late cosmologist David Schramm, who put this very nicely, I think, in 1995. Physicists, David Schramm wrote, especially the ones who populate the Aspen Center for Physics, are hikers, bikers, skiers, mountain climbers, music buffs, gourmets, wine mavens, daydreamers, kibitzers, and men and women who explore the nature of the universe with the same verve and sense of excitement and discovery with which they approach a mountain. Thanks very much. So the question is are there reliable websites that post the scientific journal articles for free? So my recommendation would be to look at the archive, arxiv.org. That's the go-to place for preprints. Yeah, and they're all free. Yeah.
1: You told a story about how as the 70s were going, funding was going down, and then in the 80s, funding started going up again. But was there any sort of discovery or renewed promise of this field of research that sort of was the catalyst for that change in direction? Because it just seems weird that they would just sort of automatically go the other way without some sort of reason.
0: So the question is why, after the funding cuts of the 1970s, was the situation reversed in the 1980s? I'm not actually sure that the situation was reversed completely in the 1980s. I think the level of funding for science continued a kind of secular decline into the 1980s, maybe with some local exceptions. And so part of what I'm interested in here is a story about how scientists kind of create a new, they adapt to that reality. Certainly there are a lot of very interesting things that happen intellectually in physics in the 70s and also the 80s that might warrant research funding, but that's not the level at which that conversation took place. Yeah.
2: What is the most interesting thing you've discovered so far in your time here at the center?
0: So the question was, I'm repeating these so that people online can hear. The question was, what's the most interesting thing I've found at the center? I have to say, I find the story very interesting about the efforts, particularly by David Pines, to bring delegations of Soviet physicists to Aspen for extended stays and extended research collaborations. That I did not know about at all before coming here, and I think that seems very significant to the development of specific fields of research. Some people in the room have written about the history of condensed matter physics, among other things. So that's a very interesting thread.
3: Curious, at what point you understood yourself to be a historian?
0: So the question was, at what point did I understand myself to be a historian? That's a good question. You know, As Josh explained, I studied physics and math in college. I continued to do a certain amount of that while I was a graduate student. I think it became clear to me, maybe by the time I was 20 or 21, that my interests were in, as Josh very nicely put it, the kind of sociality of science, the way that scientific knowledge is kind of part and parcel of, how we organize our societies and how, political life and cultural life. And that seems to me a very rich set of questions that I still found motivating. Yeah.
4: I'm curious about how the center has supported physicists who are people of color or from marginalized communities.
0: So the question is how the Aspen Center for Physics has supported people of color and physicists from marginalized communities. I think it's fair to say that that became a priority for the center, maybe in the 1990s, in part through the encouragement of the National Science Foundation. I think there were very deliberate efforts taken to support, to form groups of women physicists at the center, who were not maybe represented historically, before the 1990s in great numbers. And I think more, I mean, other people here could speak more directly to these questions, but I think the center has undertaken a number of efforts to support greater diversity here over the last 25, 30 years. Yeah.
5: Yeah, maybe I would just add, I think that that's accurate. I would probably say in probably less than 25, 30 years that where the support has really been significant. I think if you studied the early years, there were no women participants in the for the first quite number of years of the summer sessions here. So that started changing, but relatively slowly. And it was, I think, really in the last 20 years or so, where there's been a concerted effort to change the culture and the diversity of participants at the center.
2: I think this was an excellent presentation on the Aspen Center for the Physics, how it's influenced so much, how it's adapted to changes, how it's changed itself. One of the things, though, that I'm wondering, it's sort of like background against all of this is Aspen. How about the changes in Aspen?
0: So the question is, Aspen is in the background of this whole history.
6: Especially that Aspen is so unaffordable to almost anybody that didn't own a home there.
2: Like I did.
0: Right. So the question is, how does the history of Aspen as a city feature in the history of the center? You know, that's something I would like to understand better myself. I've never been to Aspen until now, so I'm still kind of learning about the town and its history, so I don't feel I can speak authoritatively about that. I do know about the issue of housing in particular. That's been the rising cost of housing has been a kind of constant concern in the history of the program. I mean, I think in the early 60s when the program here was begun, it was a different city, right? It was much less developed. It was much less, the property costs were much lower. And I think the changes in the city have kind of altered the situation that the center is in financially, for sure. Others can, I think, talk more about that as well.
5: No, I think it's a good point. And, you know, you talked eloquently about different crises facing American physics. I think this is the affordability is the crisis facing the physics center now. And it's something we're actively trying to deal with so that we can continue to bring physicists here into the future. But it's a real challenge. So we're going to have one last question.
7: Thank you. That was a wonderful lecture. Can you talk for a minute about the process of accepting physicists to come to the center? Has that changed over the year? What is the process? How do these people get to come here?
0: That's a great question, and I'm not actually sure what the process is in detail today. I know that in the very early days, in the 60s, you know, they were, the founders were, they were working their networks vigorously to try to get people to come here because nobody knew what this was. It seemed quite far out of the way. And there are all these letters from Michael Cohen and George Stranahan and others encouraging their friends or their friends of friends to say, hey, look, it's pretty great out here. You should come spend your summer here. certainly by 1980 or so, maybe even before that, there was a huge increase in the number of applications, so it became quite competitive to get to spend time here. That, I think, is the work of, you know, a designated committee that I think, I mean...
5: Yeah, I can say a little bit. Yeah. So we have an admissions committee. We receive, so this last year we received just over 1,000 applications from physicists to come. We typically admit of order 600, 650, something like that. So it's, you know, about two-thirds or so of the applicants who want to come are admitted, and that cap on the number is purely based on the physical capacity, and you know, we only have so many offices. And it's typically we have an admissions committee that meets. It goes through, you know, people send in applications online. The admissions committee evaluates those, and we have very important input from

0: time. The admissions committee evaluates those, and we have very important input from. So we run about a dozen workshops during the summer. The people organizing those workshops are sent lists of people who are interested in their workshop, and they rank those people based on, you know, how they feel their importance to contributing to that workshop. And that gets folded in by the admissions committee, which in a no longer smoke-filled room over the course of a couple of days, you know, tries to craft a balanced program. And again, balanced across fields of physics, multiple axes of diversity, et cetera. So it's a challenge because we don't have enough room for everyone who wants to come, but we really make a concerted effort to try to really have a balanced program and give as many people as we can a chance to come and participate.
1: Repeats.
0: Sorry?
1: Can keep people come a second time?
0: Yeah, people can come a second time, but actually one of the things we look at is you know, what fraction of people have we admitted would this be their first time coming? And we want to make sure that that is healthy, so it does not just become you know, the same people coming year after year after year, like me or Gordon or others, you know, taking up space. We want to have new people continually cycling through, and that's the way the center, you know, continues to thrive in election. All right. Well, let's thank Julia again.
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0: Welcome to the Commonwealth Club of California radio show. I'm Gloria Duffy, co-president and co-CEO of the club. 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On today's program, we're diving right into the midterm election campaigns, which are well underway. Our guide for this tour is Nathan Gonzalez, the editor and publisher of Inside Elections, who's well-respected for his nonpartisan analyses of trends, races, and possible outcomes. Moderating today's program is Susan Butenhoff, a strategic communications consultant and the former chair of YPO Northern California Chapter, which presented this program with the Commonwealth Club. A quick note, our guest today, Nathan Gonzalez, will be referencing a graphics presentation during his talk. You can see his slides in detail by viewing the full 90-minute version of his talk on our YouTube channel called Commonwealth Club World Affairs of California. Now let's listen in to Reading the Signals, Predictions, Polls, and the 2026 Midterm Elections with Nathan Gonzalez and Susan Butenhoff.
1: Thank you to the Commonwealth Club. It's just such a perfect site for us to have such a topical discussion. Thank you again for joining us. We have a terrific program today on Reading the Signals, Predictions, and Polls with the upcoming midterms. It's hard to imagine a more timely and perhaps controversial topic. With the midterms just around the corner, the political landscape is changing almost daily. And today's presentation gives us a chance to step away from the headlines and hear a thoughtful, informed perspective on the trends, races, and issues that could shape the outcome. So the heroic presenter today who's taking this all on is Nathan Gonzalez. He is the editor and publisher of Inside Elections, which covers House, Senate, and presidential campaigns in a nonpartisan, data-driven, and accessible way. He's also co-host

0: the Inside Elections podcast, so add that to your podcast list. He was previously a writer and editor for the Rothenberg Political Report and a CNN contributor. On elections night, you may recognize him when he comes up because he's been on air on PBS NewsHour and off air as a consultant for ABC News Election Night Decision Desk. He has appeared on NBC's Meet the Press, NPR's All Things Considered, CBN, and Fox News Channel, and is quoted regularly in the New York Times, Wall Street Journal, and the Washington Post. Please join me in welcoming Nathan.
1: Thank you so much. I need to make a confession right at the beginning, though, that we are nonpartisan. We don't endorse candidates' policies. That's not what we do. That's not our place in this whole thing. And I've been doing this for almost 25 years, since I was 4 years old, if you're looking at me and doing the math. But a few months ago, there was a candidate that I really kind of connected with or felt a close link to. And so I started advising on that campaign in an unpaid but in an informal way. So I started advising on the Paxton campaign. So I know that this might be my last time with you all. But when my son Paxton told me he was running for class president, I don't know if you, what other Paxton you might be thinking about, but no, my son Paxton really was finishing third grade, entering fourth grade. He told me he was running for class president. And I got very excited because normally I don't get to advise candidates. I'm like, let's go. Let's do this. And so I said, well, tell me who else is running. And so he started listing off names of classmates. And I was listening. And I said, buddy, I said, are there any girls running? He said, I don't know. I don't think so. I was like, okay, here's what we're going to do. You need to listen to the girls. You need to talk to the girls. You need to ask the girls to vote for you. The boys are going to divide up the boy vote. You're going to get the girl vote. We're going to win this thing. He's like, okay, I got it. He was locked in. So the next morning we're walking to school and with our neighbor, his classmate, one of his competitors in the presidential race. And my son was so excited. He told his friend the whole strategy. I'm like, oh my gosh. I'm like, I have an undisciplined candidate. What are we going to do? I tried to stay composed. We made posters. We wrote a speech that he had to give in front of his class, and he committed in his cabinet that his cabinet would be evenly divided between boys and girls. And I said, buddy, let's just keep this to ourselves until you deliver this speech. He's like, okay, I got it. So he delivered the speech. They had the election. He won by one vote. He won. So I'm pretty much a genius political strategist at this point. But that is the only candidate that I've been advising, rest assured. And I apologize for some of those heart attacks previously. But that is not the election you came to hear about. We have an election coming up very quickly. Every 2 years we say, this is the most important election of our lives, and this is just the latest one. And so I just keep crossing those off. To give you a roadmap for today, we are going to look in the past, the present, and the future. Past, present, and future. So of course, in order to do that, we're going to need a time machine, right? So we're going to use this time machine. I don't know if you heard about this, but Donald Trump won the 2024 election. In the Senate, Republicans gained 4 seats. And in the House, Republicans held the House, even though Democrats picked up a seat. Some of you already are saying, dear God, I already know this. Why am I sitting here? The reason why I bring this up is because I think it is still relevant today. Almost 2 years later, it's still relevant because this is what is driving the confidence that you hear from President Trump. You hear from Republicans on Capitol Hill. They believe that voters, Americans, gave them a mandate in 2024 to do all the things that they're doing. Now, I'm not really here to argue over whether they have a mandate or not. My point is that they believe that they have a mandate, and that is still guiding them. And when you add in the fact that Donald Trump finished ahead in the popular vote, it had been a long time since a Republican had finished ahead in the popular vote. And so that adds to that Republican confidence. And I'll say that this confidence, though, is also, I think, keeping Republican candidates who are on the ballot this year, keeping them closer to the president than they normally would be to a president who is this unpopular. And I'll get to that in a second. But, you know, normally if a president is where the president is now, candidates are backing away and treating them like the plague, but that's not really the dynamic that we're seeing right now. The Republican candidates are still staying fairly close to him. Before we want to move on, I wanted to focus on this for a second because some of you who are experts in the 2024 election say Nathan wasn't 50%. That was 49.8. He did not get, you know, a majority, and you would be correct. But this should have been a sobering moment for Democrats, because I think Democrats were getting a little bit cocky, that Democrats would say, well, we always finish ahead in the popular vote, and sometimes Republicans win on a technicality. Well, first of all, the technicality is the Electoral College, and that's how we elect the president. But this, to me, showed that I don't really believe in permanence in our politics. I think that coalitions are shifting and changing. Demographics are not always destiny. And this, again, I think should have been sobering for Democrats, not only just to lose, but also for President Trump to finish ahead in the popular vote. Because I know that you all have such confidence in polling, I will bring this up, and I'll already sound like a polling apologist from the beginning, but I know that polling gets a lot of criticism, and there are some problems with polling. But sometimes we're asking polling for a level of perfection that I think is unreasonable. So, for example, in the national polls, it showed that Kamala Harris was up by about less than a point, 0.5, 0.6, depending on what you're looking at. Trump finished ahead in the popular vote by a point and a half. Statistically, that's pretty good, folks. That is not a huge change in that range. Now, some individual states were a little bit further off. But again, I come back to the point that sometimes we're relying on polling for a level of perfection that just is not reasonable, I think, to ask. Okay, let's keep going. Donald Trump, I mentioned it had been a long time. It had been 20 years since a Republican had finished ahead. George W. Bush's reelection in 2004 was the last time. You all remember 2004 as a critical year in this country, because that was the year that Nicolas Cage stole the Declaration of Independence in order to save the Declaration of Independence. So we are thankful for his service in that regard. Let's talk about how things are going. For the president, things are not going particularly well. He is underwater or upside down. You might have heard that term if you're watching cable news. That is when a politician's negative rating is higher than their positive rating. And right now, this is according to Nate Silver's national average. He is at about a 38% job approval rating, 58, 59% rounding on his disapproval. This, to me, is fascinating in contrast to what I was just saying earlier about that confidence on the Republican side, right? You hear Republicans will say, he's just doing what he said he was going to do. He's just delivering on campaign promises. And I'm looking at this chart and say, well, something is amiss here, because either he's learned the wrong lessons from 2024, or probably at a minimum, voters are not sold on the policies that the president and Republicans have been implementing over the last year and a half. Now, to put this in some context, President Trump's current term is that dark red line at the bottom of the screen. You could see that for a while he was tracking closely with his first term, which is that gold line also toward the bottom. But at this point in his first term, he had started to bounce back a little bit. I mean, it wasn't dramatic, but his approval rating started to go up. We're not seeing that bounce back yet. The decrease stopped. And we were kind of a couple months ago riding on a little bit of a high. We were World Cup. We were America 250. But then the president started to revert to, I think, some policies that I think drove down his rating in the first place. So talking about the war with Iran, some casualties in Iran, Strait of Hormuz, gas prices, cost of goods, tariffs on friends, immigration enforcement. All of those things are what drove him down in the first place, and now those are back in the news. Now, a couple of things you'll notice from this chart is that some of this is not just about President Trump, that when presidents get on this downward slide with their approval rating, it is hard to change public sentiment. There's one glaring exception, right? George W. Bush, that was 9/11, right? We're 25 years. We rallied around the flag. We unified as a country. But that is an exception to this trend for presidents, rather than what is normal. Now, the president is pretty busy. He's in Dallas right now at the convention, but he got a hold of my slides right before I got up here, and he didn't like this one. I told him he could make some changes. I agreed to it. So this is actually his rating, according to the president. So I wanted to give him his fair share. You could ask me, okay, Nathan, this is all fine, but tell me what issues. What issues are really driving this disapproval that you're talking about? And the answer is yes, all of them. He does not have a positive job rating on any of the major issues. And this is in contrast to his first term, when his job rating was, you know, underwhelming, but still on the economy, voters would give him more of the benefit of the doubt, or they would have higher confidence on his dealing with the economy. Right now, he gets some of his lowest marks on the economy, and that should be concerning for Republicans, because I think that is one of the key lessons from 2024, what voters were looking for. Voters were dissatisfied with the state of the economy, cost of living, and they wanted change. And the president and Republicans have not delivered on that change that voters were looking for. So that is a key difference between now and his first term. Some of you at this point could be saying, I thought this guy was here to talk about the midterm elections, and we're here talking about President Trump a whole lot. The reason why is because typically midterm elections are a referendum on the president, or at least a referendum on the state of the country. And if voters don't like the job the president is doing, or they don't like where we're headed as a country, you can't vote against the president in a midterm because he's not on the ballot. So voters usually say, well, we need people from the other party to come to Washington and be a check and a balance, or to try to get things back headed in the right direction. And this is, again, this is not just it's Trump, he's different, and that this is just about him. This is what has happened to previous Republican presidents, Democratic presidents. This is a normal trend that we have seen. One important trend to point out is that change is the constant in our elections right now. In at least 11 of the last 13 elections, at least one of the White House, the House, or the Senate have flipped party control. So in this situation, that's good news for Democrats or concerning for Republicans, because they are in control of all of those. And said, Nathan, why is change the constant? And I'm glad you asked. It's because we are perpetually dissatisfied as a country. This chart goes back 15 years where a majority of Americans have said we are headed off on the wrong track compared to are we headed in the right direction. So what does that mean for our elections? That means if voters think we're off on the wrong track, they're looking for someone, something, some party to try to get us headed in the right direction. And right now, you have a country where a majority of Americans believe we're off on the wrong track, and Republicans are presiding over that country. So there's an appetite for change, and change would be away from Republican control. This might be a good place to pause, and we're going to talk specifically about the Senate, the House. We're going to get a little bit more into the weeds, but one of the lessons, let me say it this way. Our politicians do a terrible job of interpreting election results. When candidates win elections, they think it is because voters are in love with them and voters are in love with everything they said. Really, it's usually that voters are tired of the other party. They're tired of the whoever's in power and they want change. But what happens is when the new party comes in, they think, oh, voters love us. They want us to do all this. And then they go too far. And voters say, no, that's not what we wanted. We were just tired of what we had. And so we get into these cycles where we're going back and forth because politicians are learning the wrong lessons from our election results. So my point is that if Democrats end up having a good set of elections here in a few weeks, it will be, I would say, more about Republicans losing elections than Democrats winning elections. If I could make a distinction there, but we're going to get into it. All right. One of the key questions that is still unanswered right now that I have in my mind is how transferable is the Trump coalition to other Republicans when he is not on the ballot, right? So he got himself elected. He finished ahead in the popular vote. Big win. But that doesn't guarantee that coalition is going to turn out this year, this November. And one of the reasons why we are seeing Republicans get together in Texas last night and tonight is because Republicans and the president are aware of this challenge. The president himself is saying, I am on the ballot. Treat me like I am on the ballot. Why is he doing that? Because they need to boost Republican turnout and make sure that there's no drop off. I mean, there's going to be drop off everywhere. In presidential elections, turnout is in the 60%. Like that's where we are, which is not great, but that's where in midterms, it's typically in the 40s. The question is it disproportionately lower? And right now we're in a situation where Democrats are energized. That's what happens with the party out of power. Independents are shifting from voting for Trump to wanting Democrats. But then what does Republican turnout look like? And right now, Republican turnout is in danger of being falling below normal, what I would call normal levels. But that's why you see the president and the Republicans having this convention in order to try to boost things. The challenge is that the more the president is in the spotlight, it cuts both ways. Sure, it might boost Republican turnout, but it's reminding Democrats why they want to vote. It's reminding independents of who's in charge. And we will see how this plays out. You remember that Saturday Night Live sketch with Christopher Walken and the cowbell and Will Ferrell, right? Where, you know, I've got a fever and the only cure is more cowbell. I feel like President Trump is kind of the Will Ferrell character in the terms of he has diagnosed the correct problem, that the country is unsettled right now and dissatisfied. But he thinks the answer is more of him. And that's not the best position for Republicans. Republicans have done best in elections when he is not the focus, right? Let's go all the way back to 2016. I would argue that election was more about Hillary Clinton than Donald Trump. In 2018, when he was the focus, he was the president, Republicans lost 40 seats in the House of Representatives. In 2020, he was the focus, he was the sitting president, and he lost re-election. 2022, Biden was the focus, and Democrats suffered in the midterms. 2024, I would argue that Biden and Harris were the focus, and he won. And so now we're entering into an election where he wants to be the focus. He always wants to be in the news, be in the spotlight. And that, I think, is going to have a potential to hurt Republicans. So Republicans have had a year and a half, a whole set of elections to prove that they could turn out this coalition, and it hasn't been working. So last year in Virginia, Abigail Spanberger won the governor's race. Mikey Sherrill won the governor's race in New Jersey. Here in California, Proposition 50 was that redistricting measure passed by a huge margin. Mondani wins in New York City. And I've had Republicans tell me, like, Nathan, this is just Democrats winning in Democratic areas. Like, what's the big deal? The big deal is we have to watch the margin and not just who wins and who loses. So, for example, Trump got to within 6 in Virginia, but in that governor's race, the Republican lost by 15 points. Trump got to within 6 in New Jersey, and the Republican lost by 14 points. Trump got to within 20 in California, not exactly a squeaker, but it was better than losing by 30. But that redistricting measure, which was, you know, a partisan fight, almost passed by 29 points. There was a special election in December in Tennessee, very Republican district. Republicans held the seat, but it was by a much narrower margin. And there are dozens of other races that I did not make slides for. Congressional elections, state legislative elections, that normally I would not put all my eggs in the basket of what happened in Tennessee in December is what's going to happen for the country. But when you look at dozens of races across the country, they're all pointing in the same direction, and that is Democratic candidates doing better than 2024 and looking more like 2020, which was a good Democratic year. Okay, we're going to talk about the Senate, the House, governors, questions, comments, and accusations after that. Let's talk about the Senate. 53, Republicans have a 53-47 advantage. That means Democrats need a net gain of 4 seats. 50-50 is not enough because who breaks tie votes? Vice President, I knew you guys would be on top of this. Let's talk about the Senate. These are all of the Senate races that are on the ballot around the country. So we rate the races based on how likely each party is to win them. And so races in the middle would be the most competitive. And then as you work outward on the spectrum, they would be less competitive. I'm told we have until breakfast, so we're going to go one by one through all of these. No, we're not. But I do want to touch on a few. And more specifically, talk about the path Democrats would need to win the majority. Now, I'll give you the punchline here at the beginning in that Republicans have, I would say, a very narrow edge in holding the Senate. And you could say, gosh, Nathan, you were painting a pretty bleak picture for Trump and Republicans earlier, and that's fine, but it is a state-by-state battle, right? It's not a national election. When you look at the states, there are some challenges there for Democrats. But let's walk through it. The first thing Democrats need to do is hold all of the seats they already control. So those are the ones in blue. If a senator is in parentheses, then they're either not running for re-election or they lost in the primary. So let's say that they hold all of those, and that is not a guarantee, right? Michigan is competitive. New Hampshire is competitive. Georgia is competitive. but for the sake of this exercise, let's say that they hold all of those. North Carolina is Democrats' best opportunity to pick up a seat. It's a swing state. It's an open seat. Democrats have a popular former governor running. Republicans have former RNC chairman Michael Whatley. It's competitive. It's going to be one of the most expensive races in the country, but let's say Democrats win. That is plus one. Let's go to Maine. Maine is in the tilt Republican category. Even though Susan Collins is a Republican in a Democratic state, we still have her in the tilt Republican category because she has crushed all of her previous Democratic opponents. Actually, I was at an event speaking to a group, and they were going to give Senator Collins an award. And they told me, and they said, well, we don't know when she's going to show up because their schedules are unpredictable. They said, well, when she comes, we're just going to have to give her this award. And so, of course, you know, right smack dab in the middle of my presentation, she comes, and, so I move off to the side. They give her the award. And as she was walking out of the room, I said, you know, you saw a fun Washington moment here and some grace by Senator Collins because we didn't expect her to win reelection. And she turned around and she said, oh, I remember. She's like, okay. But she was gracious about that. But anyway, we are all in Washington living through poll after poll showing her down in previous races and her winning. And she is down right now in poll after poll. And I think that we will probably end up moving this race to toss up. I don't know if we'll ever move it to truly ruling, you know, making her an underdog in the race. But this is the most difficult environment, that political environment that she has ever had to face before. You know, Democrats had some controversy with their nominee. I'm thankful that my son doesn't have any chest tattoos that we had to answer for. Graham Plattner, we don't have to mention him by name, but did have some other issues. Let's just say the Democrats finally defeat Susan Collins, right? So that's still only plus two. Then we're looking at Ohio, Alaska, Iowa, Texas, Kansas, Nebraska, South Carolina. The common theme there is that those are all Republican states, right? Those are not swing states or Democratic states. But Democrats are going to need to win at least two of those to get to a majority. If they can't defeat Susan Collins, they're going to have to win three Republican states. If they end up losing Michigan, they're going to have to win four Republican states. And it's possible. We can talk about any individual race you like. There is a path to victory in each of those places in a scenario. It's just a tougher, it's a higher bar, and it depends on that Republican turnout, right? And Texas is a good example right now. If the Senate race in Texas were held today, James Tallarico would win the United States Senate race in Texas. The election's not today. It's 6 weeks away. Republicans are spending tens of millions of dollars trying to boost, rally, unify, and boost Republicans. And there are enough Republicans in Texas for that to work, but they haven't been able to do it so far. And so over the next couple of weeks, we'll be watching, okay, now we're multiple weeks into Republicans spending all this money. Tallarico's still ahead. He's endured those attacks. You know, is this the time? Many of us have lived through how many chapters of Texas is turning purple, Texas is turning blue, and the book ends the same way. It ends with Republicans winning. But these are the conditions where it could finally still happen. So let's do some context. Let's do some historical context. This is how the president's party has done in midterm elections in Senate races. You could see that, so zero or no change is right there at the center. In most midterms, the president's party loses Senate races, but not always. In 2018, you could see almost on the far right-hand side, President Trump's first midterm, Republicans lost 41 seats in the House, and they gained two Senate seats because it matters what specific states are up. And so the Senate can be a little bit wonky in terms of midterm trends. The House is very different. Just remember this chart, and then we'll look at what the House one is in a second. But our projection right now is we expect Democrats to gain between two and four Senate seats. So two and three would be still a Republican control. Four would be Democratic control. This could change over the next 6 weeks. If it changes, it is more likely to move toward Democrats or get better than things getting better for Republicans. I mean, based on what we're seeing right now. But that's where we are. Let's talk about the House. Republicans have a 220 to 215 advantage in the House. The asterisks are there because that is when all of the seats are filled, and there are some vacancies. don't want to insult too many people, but can we go back to high school civics for a second? And in the Senate, if there are vacancies, those can be filled with an appointment, right? So J.D. Vance left to become vice president, and John Husted was appointed. Marco Rubio left. I think he has four jobs in the administration, and Ashley Moody was appointed. In the House, you cannot be appointed to the House of Representatives. It has to be a special election. So whether it's someone who passes away, leaves for a job, is behaving badly and is expelled from the House, whatever, there's always a gap between when a vacancy happens and when it is filled. Why does that matter right now? It matters when the House is this close, every vacancy and every vote matters. You remember when Marjorie Taylor Greene left, she kind of heel turn in wrestling terms, or she kind of became a critic of the president, and some Republicans are like, good riddance. Who needs you? You know, who cares? Well, I know who cared, and that was Speaker Mike Johnson, because for 3 months, there was no vote from one of the most Republican districts in the country because there had to be a special election. And so that is why you have to watch every vacancy in the House when everything is this close. And so Democrats need a gain of 3 seats for majority. 3 out of 435 is not very many, and that is one of the reasons why Democrats have the advantage to winning the House.
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1: Let's talk about, these are not all of the House races, because if I put all 435 on here, the font would be even smaller, but these are the races where most parties are going to spend most of their time, money, energy, and attention on these races. If we had columns and solid on the right and the left, they would have 185 Republican seats and 184 on the left that are just tallied there. So we didn't do that step. But this chart, even from when I submitted it yesterday, also there have been some changes to it. But I'll go back to the bottom line. Democrats have the advantage, but where we are right now and how this relates to polling is that both parties are polling the heck out of this country and districts right now, because they are trying to calibrate their strategies to know where are they going to spend their money, what is going to be in their ads. And when I'm not standing in front of groups or doing webinars, I spend my time begging for data, begging for polling data. And that includes public polling, private polling, partisan and nonpartisan polling. And you could say partisan polling, why would you care about a Democratic or Republican poll? And the reason is that I like how they have skin in the game. That partisan pollsters are polling and they need good data in order to make tens of millions of dollars of strategic decisions. That doesn't mean that their polling is perfect, but it does mean that they have a vested interest in getting it right. And so that's why I want to try to see as many data points as possible, understanding that no one pollster is perfect or has it all figured out. So when you're looking at our ratings, behind the scenes, our Google Sheets, and from trying to go to our sources and try to get polling in these individual districts. But what we are seeing right now is that there are a lot of soft Republican incumbents and candidates. And what do I mean by soft? That in some districts that are typically very Republican, Republican candidates are not performing at the level that they normally would. So we go back to one of those points earlier. In the next 6 weeks, can Republicans boost that turnout, get it back to normal levels? Democrats probably still win the House, but it wouldn't be a huge wave. But if Republican turnout is low, then that is when you start to see bigger numbers and Democrats winning in places that they normally would not. So this is the context, historical context. Remember the Senate chart where zero was in the middle? Here, zero is almost at the top. And you can see that in almost every midterm election, the president's party has lost House seats. Now, you could say, Nathan, well, tell me about those two little bars there on the right-hand side. And those are We talk about those. In 2002, remember Bush in that other chart where he was shooting through the roof? By the time we got to the 02 midterms, he was at about 65-66% with his job approval rating. Now we're talking at the president now is at 38-39-40. 1998, President Bill Clinton's second midterm. President Clinton had a lot of things going on. You can Google those if you need to. But his job approval rating was 60%. 60% on his job approval rate. That is what helped Democrats buck the trend. And again, this president at 38, 39, 40%. So our projection is that we expect Democrats to gain between 2 and 10 House seats. 2 would be very narrow Republican control. 3 to 10 would be Democratic control. A piece of this is redistricting. Redistricting is a normal part of our political process, but what we're seeing in the middle of a decade is not normal. And there was a war across the country. How did it start? It started because Republicans know all these charts and midterm trends. Republicans know, and the president knows, his team knows, and that's why they went to Republican states to say, you need to redraw your lines to help Republicans win more seats. And then what happened? Democrats in California and elsewhere say, well, if you're going to do it there, we're going to do it here. And so we have this battle. And so these are the maps that are new this year, except for Missouri. Missouri, actually, that map that was going to help Republicans get a seat is actually not going to be used this time. It's going to be the old map where Democrats, instead of being down to one seat in Missouri, there'll be two. So we can kind of cross that off mentally. But overall, Republicans still, there are more new Republican seats than Democratic seats. But what I get frustrated with, because I'm not a normal person, is when I hear or read things that say Republicans redrew the map in Texas so they get five more seats, or Democrats redrew in California so they get five more. That's not how it works, right? You still have to have the election. And what we're watching specifically in Texas and Florida is that Republicans drew lines and maybe relied too much on what they did in 2024 and the coalition that was in place in 2024 that is not necessarily in place this cycle, specifically with Hispanic voters. And there's been a decline across the board, but Hispanic voters in South Texas are not looking like the same that they were just 2 years ago. So that's why these are estimates. My favorite story about redistricting and drawing lines is in Georgia. More than 20 years ago in Georgia, Democrats were in control and drew the lines in Georgia. And they drew a district that was supposed to elect a young black Democrat named Champ Walker. Now, I'm sure it was just a coincidence that his father was the leader of the state Senate. I'm sure it was just a coincidence. But as the campaign played out, some things came out about Champ. He was, not during the campaign, but previously, was arrested at an Applebee's for disorderly conduct over a basket of chicken fingers. He was arrested for shoplifting. He was arrested for leaving the scene of an accident. And all of that came out. And what happened over the course of the campaign is that a district that was drawn by Democrats to elect a young black Democrat ended up electing an old white Republican college professor named Max Burns. Now, 2 years later, when Democrats nominated someone who hadn't been arrested at Applebee's, a Democrat won. His name was John Barrow, and he served for multiple terms. But the point is that just because you draw a district to do something does not necessarily mean that that is how it is going to perform. So, and who of us hasn't been arrested in Applebee's? You know, throw the first stone. Let's talk about scenarios. So if we kind of boil this all down, what is the most likely scenario is a divided Capitol Hill. Senate, very narrow Republican control. The House, Democratic control. The next scenario most likely would be Democrats controlling both the House and the Senate. It is possible for Republicans to hold both the House and the Senate. It's just not at the same likelihood. But we all should embrace, rather than black and white, this is going to happen or this is going to happen, that it is more of a continuum or a spectrum of likelihood. And that is where things are right now. But if we were to have this conversation in a month, maybe scenario two is end up being the first one based on the trajectory. Because what if this is all wrong? And that could be two different things, right? It could be, what if this is underestimating Republicans again? And that is possible, but it's also possible that it's underestimating how frustrated a majority of the electorate is right now with the state of the country and how much they want change. And if this election is about, do you like the president or not? Do you think the country is strong? Do you think our economy is strong? Democrats are going to just crush it in this election. But there's no guarantee that that's what this election is about. If this election is about, do you like the Democratic Party or not? Do you like socialism or not? Do you like the DSA? Then Republicans are going to do very well. And that is what the fight is right now. Well, there's candidates, there are policies, but it's all about what can you get voters to focus on? And right now, Republicans, I'm sure that you watched every minute of last night's convention. It was more about Democrats, right, than it was about the current state of things. I mean, they were trying to talk about what the president has done, but it was really about Mondani, socialism, DSA, Biden, Bernie. I mean, they were just bringing out everyone because that is a much better terrain for the Republican Party in this election is to have voters focus on, not focus on, do you think things are going well now, but what would happen if Democrats get in control? And voters showed in 2024 that they didn't like what happens when Democrats are in control. So that's where Republicans are trying to shift that conversation. Let's talk about governors just for a little bit, and then I promise we're going to do questions. There are 26 Republican governors right now, 24 Democrats. A majority doesn't really matter. They're not voting like a legislature, but those are the numbers. There are 36 races for governor around the country. 36 races for governor. Of course, they're important because the governor is in charge of every state, but it's also important in the federal capacity because when we turn the page to next year, there are going to be between 7 and 8,000 governors running for president of the United States because they're all going to say, Washington's broken. It's a swamp. It's a terrible place. I'm not from Washington. I've taken care of business in my state, so elect me. So that's why it's important to keep an eye on some of those folks. I mean, right, on the Republican side, DeSantis and Brian Kemp, they're going to take a look at things. On the Democratic side, I'm pretty sure that Governor Newsom might run for president. But he's not going to be alone. J.B. Pritzker, Westmore, Gretchen Whitmer of Michigan. Nathan, she said she wasn't running. You're like, come on. Politicians say they're not running right up until the point where they announce their campaign. So I don't really take that for much. And Shapiro of Pennsylvania is definitely going to run. It is going to be crazy on the Democratic side. But I'll say this, that right now the Democratic Party is divided, right? There's no clear leader of the Democratic Party. I would argue there's probably not a clear message in the Democratic Party except for affordability. Things are not affordable right now. And Republicans are loving it, right? They love these Democratic primaries and all of the fighting. But I remember a movie. It was called The 2010 Election. The 2010 elections where the Tea Party was attacking the Republican establishment and Mitch McConnell was a rhino and they were at war with each other. But in the fall, in the midterm elections in 2010, Republicans gained 63 House seats. You say, well, how did they do that? They were divided. And that's because for a brief moment, they were united because they didn't want Democrats to be in control. I don't think at the same numbers of House seats, but that could happen again, where Democrats are just, is it electability? Is it liberal, progressive, whatever? Democrats are at war, but in November, they're going to be united against Republicans. And once these elections are over, it's going to go back to fighting again until there is a nominee. And there's going to be some key, Michigan, for example. It matters for 2026, but it also is going to matter for 2028 because if Abdul El-Sayed, if he loses and Democrats don't win the Senate because of that seat, there is going to be more than a few primary voters that are going to say, whoa, okay, I liked what he was saying. I liked he wasn't from Washington, but we got to win and we can't go that route. But let's say he wins and he's leading in most of the polls now. That is going to embolden the left and say, well, look, you said he couldn't win. It's a swing state. He just won Michigan. Liberals can win everywhere. Well, it means that he won this race, but who knows what the circumstances in 2028 are going to be like, how satisfied people are with the country, the economy, all of that. But Michigan is going to be important again for this year and for the 2028 conversation. I'm going to pause. There's a thousand things that I could say, but I also want to be helpful to you all. So maybe we could just go into Q&A.
0: So I'm going to fill in, while we're collecting the cards, a few questions. James Carville famously said, It's the economy stupid. And you pointed out the cost of living, inflation, affordability are things that the Democrats are really working on. How big of a factor do you think it will play? Like if gas still is at $100 a barrel, is that the death knell for the Republicans in the election?
1: I mean, that is where most voters start. I mean, that is their default position is how am I doing right now? Can I afford living, you know, right now? Or what are the costs of goods or fuel prices? It's just such a tangible and daily part of people's lives, just the cost of living in general, that it is hard to get people off of that. And I'll make another comparison to a past election that I remember 2006. In 2006, you had an unpopular Republican president. You had a war in the Middle East. You had rising gas prices, overall frustration with the direction of the country. And Democrats did, I mean, they won 31 House seats that cycle. But what I remember about that election is talking to Republicans who were so excited before the election about the opposition research they had on Democratic candidates. Like, oh, we're going to crush this candidate, they're too liberal, all this. And then after the election, they said voters didn't care. Voters weren't listening to anything we said because they were so frustrated with what was going on that they didn't want to hear how we were trying to disqualify those candidates. And so that might be where we're headed, that, yeah, there are a number of Democratic candidates that under normal political conditions, or if the president were more popular, they would probably get crushed. They wouldn't win in key races, but that's not where we are. Voters are not as focused yet on the flaws of the Democratic candidates compared to where things are with the economy right now.
0: Okay. This is an interesting one, and we talked about it briefly before we started today. Do you think pollsters underweight and the news organizations undercover voters who are voting against a candidate more than voting for? So if you consider the 2008, people were voting against Dick Cheney. So is there like a popularity contest going on here, I guess?
1: With any group of people, we're talking about a spectrum, right? If we're talking about pollsters, there are lots of different pollsters. We talked about partisan pollsters some, but I'll even try to throw nonpartisan pollsters under the bus in order to try to offend as many people as possible. That, do you ever wonder why it seems like every college and university in this country has a poll, right? If you look at a poll, it's sponsored. Why is that? I would argue universities and colleges, they want it for name ID, right? You want your institution mentioned on CNN, New York Times, Washington Post. That doesn't mean that those polling numbers are wrong, but it doesn't also mean that just because it's nonpartisan that it's the goal, it's golden and it's perfect. So we just have to remember that. But in general, are pollsters favoring? I think pollsters do want to get it right, whether it's because of their own brand or because of those strategic decisions. Most often, I think the polls that the parties don't like are ones that we never, you know, you'll never see because they want to help their party. Do the media play favorites? I mean, again, we're talking about media outlets all over the spectrum, and there's certainly media outlets that are picking and choosing and cherry picking what stories and what candidates and what they want to cover and how they want to cover it. Pollsters are, I'll take you behind the scenes, about maybe 10 years ago, 20 years ago, the question was cell phones. Right. Are you getting enough people that are only using their cell phone? That's old. That's old news. Now, can you even get someone on the phone at all, any phone, to answer your questions? And the answer is very few people. And so pollsters have had to try to shift to text. It's called text to web, where you get a text, you get a link to a website where you fill it out. Some of you have probably gotten those texts and you say it's spam and you ignore it, which is your right. But in order to get those lists, they have to compile lists of people you've opted in some way to do that. And that takes away the random sample. It doesn't mean that those people aren't real, but it does take away that random sampling aspect of polling. But that is how pollsters are trying to get the response rates higher, because it is pretty dismal. It is pretty dismal right now.
0: And I have to tell you, I never thought the whole art of polling was going to be such a popular question matter, but I have another one about polling.
1: Let's do it.
0: Polls rely on people actually responding to surveys. Many who are queried don't, like me, this person said. So for the record, don't try to get their opinion. How do pollsters account for this kind of sampling error? And I would give you a part B, which is there's a theory that I've heard that particularly for MAGA people or people supporting Trump, that they avoided pollsters because they almost didn't want to sort of publicly acclaim who they were voting for because they thought they would suffer a backlash. Right. And so maybe the vote forecast for the first Trump win was so wrong because pollsters kept gravitating to people who would talk to them.
1: I think that happened most in 2016, right? Yeah. The shy Trump voter. When you look at now, I mean, particularly if you look at what's happening in Dallas at the convention, there aren't as if people are supporting Trump. They're often supporting. They're proud to tell you that they're supporting. But polling wise, I think there's enough evidence that in races where Trump is on the ballot, the polls are off more. I mean, there's more of a factor, more of those people that you're talking about. But in polls, in cycles where he's not on the ballot, the polls have been more accurate. Are we trying to fight the last war? So right now, we're looking at a whole set of polls that are a lot of good news for Democrats. But in the back of my mind and other people are like, well, are they correct? But specifically to that sampling question, how pollsters, let's say they want to get a certain demographic. They know that based on that district or state, they need a certain demographic. Maybe they need 50 people in their sample for that demographic. And they could only get 5. Right. So the best thing to do from a polling perspective was to just keep calling people until you get that number. But that's expensive. It costs money. And so what pollsters will sometimes do is they'll just wait up that people, you know, treat those 5 like they are 50. Now, if those 5 people are a representative sample, then great, right? Everything should be fine. But if those 5 people are not representative of the larger group, then you start to get, it starts to get a little bit off the rails. Yeah. So I don't know if it is encouraging or discouraging, but that's what happens.
0: We do have a new variable this year, which is the squabble about mail-in ballots. Mm. And so there are 2 parts to this question. One is, do you want to do a sort of an estimate on how much you think it will affect the outcome, this whole controversy over mail-in ballots? And secondarily, given the dynamic of people don't even know what districts are going to be, how's that affected for you from a polling perspective? Like if you're looking in a state which still doesn't have defined regulations or moving forward, how do you accurately predict what's going to happen in that state?
1: Right. I think the polls are trying to reflect what will happen under normal conditions, people voting under the normal rules or processes. But I don't know that there's an empirical or easy way to say, you know, if there are no mail-in ballots, particularly some states, California, I mean, Oregon is entirely by mail. what that does to the results, how jaded do I want to be? If Republicans thought that this was going to hurt them, Republicans that are trying to undermine the process, then they wouldn't be doing this. But I don't think it's a guarantee that if there's wonkiness, we'll say, with mail-in ballots, that it only hurts Democrats. There are a lot of Republicans who vote by mail. Mm-hmm. And I want to believe in our system. I think our system has worked. We've been stress tested a little bit over the last few years, but we can't rule out the fact that the president, I mean, he's been specific with the Postal Service. The reason why the administration is going to the Postal Service is because our elections are implemented at the state and local level, but the Postal Service is a federal, you know, under federal jurisdiction. And so that is a way that they're trying to impact the vote. That's a very long, but trying to be a descriptive answer for there's not an easy way to know without knowing. It's not an easy way to know how it's going to impact. Or let's, how pessimistic do we want to be today? The new attorney general has not fully dismissed on troops being at precinct locations. And some other people in the administration, or I think the president has kind of said it's not going to happen, but there might be layers of distinction there, right? I mean, you can't be, say you can't be within a certain number of feet of a precinct. Well, what about 3 feet outside of that? You have armed military there, you know, and what does that do to turnout? And I would say, if you want to make sure that your vote is counted, the safest thing to do is probably to vote in person, whether on election day or early in person, because we cannot completely rule out wonkiness with mail-in ballots.
0: Let's talk about trends. You mentioned briefly that the big win, surprise win perhaps for the Republicans in the last election was the strength of the male Hispanic voter. And that there is speculation that may have decreased given how ICE has behaved. Are there other trends in terms of voters that sort of crossed the line or swelled up the vote that we're seeing a retrenchment on, whether it be the bro vote or whether it be farmers, for example, who've been hit by fertilizer prices, et cetera? So are there any larger demographic trends you can speak to?
1: And with, we'll start with Hispanic voters. It's not even just about immigration enforcement. It's about the economy. I mean, it's just about the, I think, the expectations for how the economy would get better. And it hasn't gotten better since 2024. Across the board, the Trump coalition, there's been an erosion across multiple demographics. Specifically, if we're talking about, you know, the bro vote, that probably is more about, do those voters turn out to vote at all? Not are they suddenly flipping to being Democratic voters? There has been a decline among the president's popularity. And so that is why it's so hard for Republicans to unify or keep that coalition together. It's because people's perceptions of the president have changed even since 2024.
0: What about the suburban voter? Do you think?
1: It always comes down to, you know, left-handed women in the suburbs. You know, that's always the, some of our elections are going to be extremely close. And when they are close, everyone matters. I mean, yes, the suburbs have been swingy. Sometimes it matters more, not just the suburbs, but college degree. Increasingly, college degree has been an indicator of how you're going to vote. If you have a college degree, you're increasingly likely to vote Democratic. If you don't have a college degree, you're likely to vote Republican. Not all, but that those are the trends. But this year, this cycle, there's been an erosion with in the Trump coalition, even with voters without a college degree. It all comes down to turnout. That's a cliche, but also true. That Republican, I can't harp on it enough because that is what is most in my mind. And right now, up to this point, Republicans have not been able to energize it, and I'm not sure two nights in Dallas is going to be enough to do it. And the president says he's going to go on the campaign trail, and I think Democrats will say, we'll pay. Like, we'll go. You know, tell us, we'll pay the freight on that, but we'll see where he goes.
0: Whether you're a Republican or a Democrat, there's like this narrative that gets built up. So, for example, in the heartland, Iowa has been reliably a red state. Trump won it big. And now Democrats seem to be saying, oh, no, no, but there's this economic struggles with increased gas prices, tariffs, more expensive fertilizer. And my question is, do we get wrapped up with this like rah, rah rhetoric, or is there really something there when it comes to the reliably red states that may have been hit harder with tariffs and fertilizer costs and gas prices?
1: Yeah, I'm glad you brought up Iowa, because that is a good example of where the current conditions are cutting against the typical trend of the state. Right? Iowa is a Republican state, but because of both what's happening nationally and locally, Democrats right now, Democrats are favored to win the governorship. I think Rob Sand, if the election were today, Rob Sand would be the governor of Iowa. That Senate race is incredibly tight, but Democrats have a chance of winning. And Democrats could end up winning 3 out of 4 congressional districts because of that mix of nationally what's the problem, but specifically how it's hitting the economy. Diesel prices and tariffs are hitting Iowa. It's putting Iowa into play. You know, if the president was even minimally popular, we wouldn't be talking about Iowa. We wouldn't even be talking about Democrats having a chance at the Senate.
0: If I gave you $3 that you could put on 3 states that are going to flip, you don't even have to say flip to Democrat, flip to Republican. Where would you put those $3? What are the flip states?
1: They have to flip?
0: Yep.
1: Well, North Carolina is the easy one. I'll say Ohio, but there's Maine. Sorry, I forgot about Maine. I'll switch. I'll say North Carolina, Ohio, and Maine.
0: All right.
1: I've been wrong on Susan Collins before, and living that every day of my life. No.
0: But what it does tell me is that flipping is not as easy as all the parties want it to make sound. You mentioned Democratic Party division and infighting, but how about the Republican side? Several high-profile Trump MAGA supporters have left Trump, Tucker Carlson, for example. So is there an establishment Republican MAGA breakup going on?
1: I think this is President Trump's Republican Party, and what we've seen has largely been a kind of a purge of those. People are either leaving willingly, I guess Tucker Carlson out of the leaving from under the tent, or being forced out. You know, Thomas Massey, John Cornyn, Bill Cassidy, you know, being voted out because they weren't sufficiently loyal to the president. I don't think that means there's a true fracture in the Republican Party. I think it's just that the appetite for non-Trump Republicans is really non-existent. And so people are either leaving on their own or being forced forced out, but it's not a 50-50 split. There has been a little bit of a decline in the president's power in primaries, that not all of his chosen or the endorsed candidates have been winning primaries, or some of them, you know, Darlene Graham barely squeaked by, even though she had the president's support. So his influence is declining. And that got my mind moving to, well, if the president is not able to convince Republican primaries to kind of all go in the way he wants, is he going to be able to convince Republicans in the general election, inspire them to do something that he wants when he's not, you know, he's not physically on the ballot?
0: I want to thank Nathan Gonzalez for your time, your talent.
1: Thank you,
0: Nathan.
2: 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This program is a production of Commonwealth Club World Affairs of California. I'm Gloria Duffy, its co-president and co-CEO. 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
0: Yeah.
5: Hey, I'm Latif Nasser. This is Radiolab. And today I want to share a conversation that I had with a guy named David Fagenbaum. He's a doctor and a professor at the University of Pennsylvania. And there's a combination of reasons why I think his personal story is so extraordinary and why I wanted to share it with you. Part of it is this staggering series of crises that he faced in his personal life starting when he was in university. Part of it is kind of his personality, like how he, what there was in him that made him stand up to these crises in a really particular way. And then part of it is the way that he took his response to those crises, and now he's scaling it up using one of the most controversial technologies around, AI. The result of all of this is that he is right now in the middle of doing something wildly ambitious, something I find kind of miraculous, also maybe troubling. Either way, it is definitely going to change the medical system down to the level of the pills that you put in your mouth. That said, I just found my conversation with David so fascinating, and his personal backstory in general, I found it so dramatic that I wanted to let it unfold at its own pace without jumping too quickly to the end. So here we go.
1: Yeah.
3: And then I'll hit you in studio. Latif?
5: Hey!
3: How's it going?
5: Oh my God, it's great. How you doing?
3: Doing good. We've got double mics here. I've got a friend who's here helping with, helping with the audio.
5: So are we good to begin?
3: Sure.
5: Okay. Let's begin with the beast. Tell me, who is the beast and what is the beast and where did the beast start?
3: I don't know if I've ever, answered a question this way, but so, when I was in medical school, I worked out all the time. And part of that was because for the previous 15 years of my life, I was obsessed with wanting to be a college quarterback. And
5: why? Why was it? Why was that the thing?
3: You know, so I grew up in Raleigh, North Carolina, where college sports are really big, and NC State had a football team, and I grew up sort of like loving their team. I'm biased, but I think football is unique among team sports in that you connect with your teammates in such a way, because literally like your health and your life is like on the line. If someone else doesn't do the thing to protect
5: especially
3: you,
5: as a quarterback,
3: or you don't do the thing to protect them as a quarterback.
5: Right.
3: Yes. And so I just

0: in love with football as a kid. I mean, as a kid, I just was in love with it. If you could have seen my walls when I was growing up, literally every corner of every wall in my bedroom was covered with charts measuring like how far I could throw a football, how fast I could run, all with the goal of getting better.
1: But you actually get your dream.
0: I get my dream. I get this opportunity to go to Georgetown to play football. And, it was the dream where it was like, okay, I can go to a great university, that has a health science program. So I can keep studying health science and I can play football. I really love the coaches there. But then, I got to school and I was there for only a couple of weeks before I got this just horribly devastating call. My dad called and, said, David, your mom has brain cancer. You need to come home right away. So I immediately went back home to Raleigh. I was able to just see my mom just before, her brain surgery. And then we went to Duke for her brain surgery. And
1: what was the horizon of possibility here? Like, what did you think was going on? What did you think was possible?
0: Yeah. So before the brain surgery, they just said it's a brain tumor. It looks like it's brain cancer. But we need to go in there and actually see what it is. So, you know, my family and I, we were just so nervous about everything because, you know, they did warn us before that, you know, the person that comes out of surgery isn't always the person that goes into surgery.
1: Yeah.
0: And I remember going back to see my mom with my dad, my two older sisters, and she had this wrap around her head. She had a bandage around her head from where the tumor had been resected. And she had this bulb that was coming out of the incision site. It drains out fluid from the incision. And, we were all so nervous. No one really knew what to say. I said, "Your mom, how are you doing?" And she pointed up at her head and with this bulb and the wrap around it. And she said, "Chiquita Banana Lady," which is like, it was exactly what we needed. It was like exactly right. What we needed. Like we all burst out laughing and crying and we're snot crying and like our mom's with us. Like it just, like that. That's just,
1: and she's still herself.
0: She's still herself. That's who she was.
1: Yeah. What was the sort of prognosis after that, or what was the timeline?
0: Yeah, so the doctors came in and they explained that they explained it as grade 4 glioblastoma, which the average survival is around 6 months. And I think they said the longest someone had survived, I think I remember it was around 5 years. Mm-hmm. So I spent a few more days at home after surgery and just was like, would not leave her side.
1: And then how long did your mom last?
0: She lived 15 months after diagnosis. She was diagnosed July of 2003. She passed away October 26th of 2004. But while I was home, we had a lot of just really special time together. One of the things we did was actually go through old home videos. Like, you know, we had these like Betamax videos. I don't know if you remember these like old home videos.
1: Yeah, totally.
0: Went through them and just we did like all the things that you would, you know, want to do. All the things that, you know, you'd want to do before, someone like my mom passes and, this was 21 years ago, did all those things and it was really special. And it also, as you can even tell, this is 21 years later, yeah. It, created such a drive in me to just say, yeah, I want revenge. I want to do whatever I can, to take this thing on.
1: Yeah.
0: I told her, I was like, Mom, I'm going to dedicate my life to trying to help people like you. Like that's just like full stop. Like this whole football thing, that was fun these last 8 years. But yeah, I'm going to be a doctor and I'm going to dedicate my life to just find treatments for this horrible thing that was taking my mom from me.
1: Yeah. Okay. So now so you finish college, you get into med school.
0: Yeah.
1: The same way that you were calorie counting and quizzing yourself on playbooks, like you're doing the same thing, except now cancer is the other team.
0: That's exactly right. And, of course the challenge in med school is it's very much a training period, which is hard for someone like me, right? It's like, you know, I want to take this on. I want to make a difference, but I'm in this period where, yeah, I've just got to train.
1: So you're doing that. And then, yeah. Okay. And so what happens?
0: So I'm on my OBGYN rotation and, just started noticing that I was more tired than I'd ever felt. And I sort of always was able to run on low amounts of sleep and lots of caffeine, but I was really, really tired, like this fatigue that I had never felt before. And I remember sort of like trying to just like put it out of my mind, like whatever this is going to go away. And I went into the hospital to take this medical school exam. And I remember during the exam, I was like dripping sweat head to toe. And then I was like, you've never felt like this before. Something's going wrong. I also had noticed these bumps appearing on my body. They're called blood moles, and they're normal as you get older, but they are abnormal to appear rapidly. And it's like, as I was studying for this exam a couple of days before, I like noticed these blood moles on my body. And so I actually handed in my exam and I just walked down the hall to the emergency department in the same hospital that I was taking the exam in. And I just told them about my symptoms. They did blood work. And, you know, I had worked in that ER just a few months before, and doctors are usually really slow to come back. And it's like, you know, things take a while,
1: right,
0: unless there's something really wrong, and they come back really quickly. The doctor came back really quickly, and he told me, he said, David, he said, your liver, your kidneys, your bone marrow, your heart, and your lungs are shutting down. We have to hospitalize you right away. And
1: that's,
0: I was just,
1: that's like the whole body. Like what else is there in your body?
0: Yeah. There's like your brains left, but like pretty soon that was going to, you know, not be as clear.
1: Right.
0: But yeah, it's this concept called multiple organ system failure where everything was shutting down. And so they hospitalized me. And I just went downhill from there. I started getting really sick really quickly and I knew things were bad. And the doctors were using the language that I had used when I talked to patients when things were really bad. And,
1: like, what were they saying exactly?
0: You know, we've run a lot of tests and, you know, we're on top of things, but we're not really in a position yet to tell you exactly what we think is happening.
1: Right.
0: And it took a total of about 11 weeks, before we finally made the diagnosis. And, with that diagnosis, came almost immediate use of a type of chemotherapy.
1: Before we get there, was the diagnosis?
0: So the diagnosis was called idiopathic multicentric Castleman disease. Castleman disease describes a group of these rare diseases where basically your immune system attacks your organs for an unknown cause. We call it idiopathic because we don't know what the cause is.
1: Had you ever heard of that? Like as a med student?
0: When I heard it the first time, I vaguely remembered, like, I think I've heard that once in med school. Well, that's how rare it was. I was like third year med student and I think I heard it once.
1: Yeah.
0: But definitely not. I definitely wasn't familiar with it.
1: Right. And was that you get the test done finally? Can you talk about that moment?
0: Sure. Yeah. So we were like really happy that it wasn't cancer. Like, we were like, yes, like this is not cancer. You know, we thought it was lymphoma this whole time and it's not. And then there was this, you know, really quick realization shortly thereafter that, that my subtype of Castleman's, idiopathic multicentric Castleman disease, actually has a worse survival rate than lymphoma does. And that actually the thing that we were hoping it was not actually would have been better, than the thing that it turned out to be. And I was so sick when the diagnosis came in, that the doctor told my family, we don't know if this medicine is going to work, but he's so sick that we don't think he's going to survive much longer. You should go ahead and say goodbye to him and prepare him for not being here. And
1: you were awake and aware of that happening.
0: I don't know if I was mentally, I wasn't totally there, but I do have, you know, some memories and those memories are, the room being really dark, my family hugging me and crying, and they just started telling me all the things that I told my mom, right? Like, you know, what I meant to them, and, you know, we're reminiscing on old memories, and then I remember the priest coming in. I mean, of course, I'd never had my last rites read to me before, so it was sort of like confirmed my biggest fears, which is that, like, this is going to kill me. But just a couple of days before the priest had come in, the doctors had tried this one chemotherapy. It was the only chemotherapy they thought to try. Like, there actually are others they could have tried, but this was the one they tried. And amazingly, it just started to kick in really within days. And it didn't last long term. I relapsed about a month later, and it was a real roller coaster because, like, the euphoria that we all had when I was feeling better, and the hope that we had, and then just, you know, a few weeks later when it would come back, just the heartbreak. And that cycle happened a total of 5 times in 3.5 years where I went from being, you know, totally and critically ill in ICU to much better to then back again.
1: Was there a moment where you kind of engaged, where you were like, okay, I need to sort of activate?
0: Oh, yeah. Yeah. That moment for me, I remember very vividly. It was May 12th of 2012, I was sitting in the hospital room and my doctor explained to me that the only drug that had ever been studied for my disease wasn't working and that there was nothing else. like I was just searching for something like, is there a gene or a protein or a cell or something that we might know about this thing? Like, give me something, like begging for like some lead. And he just was clear. There's nothing. Like you are going to die from this disease. The chemotherapy is going to stop working and there is nothing out there. That was when everything changed. Everything in me shifted. If I want to survive, like if I want to spend more time with this girl beside me that I love, Caitlin, and I want to get married to her one day, I want to spend more time with my family, like I've got to activate. And it was right around that time I was learning about how a drug that was being used for Castleman's was also working for other diseases. And I was like, wait a minute, there's a Castleman's drug working for other diseases. Maybe there's another drug for another disease that could work for me. Like it just is sort of like this like very simple concept. It was the only path. It wasn't like I was like, oh, it would be great to do this or to do that. It was like, this was the only path, was to find an existing medicine. And that became just my central focus.
1: So what do you do? How do you even start that?
0: I guess they did the equivalent of, you know, covering my walls in poster boards for throwing the football. And I remember turning to Gina, my sister, and saying, gee, I need you to call UNC and Duke. I need you to get all my medical records, ship them to Philadelphia. I need you to get all the blood samples and lymph node samples at each of the hospitals. They need to be in Philly because I'm going to get out of here in a few weeks. And when I get to Philly, like the clock's ticking, I need to get to work. And a few weeks later, I was back in Philly and the blood samples were there. The lymph node samples were there. The medical records were there. And it was all day, every day to try to find a drug.
1: And I presume at that moment too, you're like, because another flare is like right around the corner.
0: It's coming. Exactly. Yeah. And Caitlin and
1: it's like a train coming.
0: It's a train and it's hit me five times. There's no chance it's not coming back. It's coming and I don't have another shot. And I had a really big date in front of me. May 24th, 2014 was Caitlin and I's wedding day. We were engaged and, now we're talking January of 2014. So I had, you know, about 4 months between getting out of the hospital and making it to our wedding day.
1: Like if you last that long.
0: If I last that long.
1: Yeah.
0: Exactly.
1: Yeah. Okay. So what do you do?
0: So I thaw all those samples and I start doing something, called serum proteomics, where the idea is you measure 1,000 different things in your blood or 1,000 analytes or proteins in your blood. And then we did something called pathway analyses where we try to understand what are the signals in the blood that are coming from these proteins being up or down. I did something called flow cytometry to look to see which of my immune cells were turned off and turned on. And then cytokine panels where we measure these 13 different proteins and their changes in the blood. And what emerged was that my mTOR was in overdrive. And mTOR is a communication line your immune system uses to turn on, to turn off, to proliferate. And when I saw that result, I immediately remembered that there's a drug called sirolimus, the other name for it's rapamycin, that is really good at turning mTOR off. It's an mTOR inhibitor. So like I saw the result and it's like mTOR is on and I was like, oh my gosh, isn't there a great mTOR inhibitor?
1: Rapamycin? That's the drug?
0: Rapamycin is the drug that saved my life.
1: Oh my God. We already did a story about rapamycin. I didn't even connect it in my head.
0: And I loved that story. I listened to that story and I loved that story.
1: Oh.
0: And of course, it's, you know, found on the island of Rapa Nui. Hidden in a freezer in Canada. Like
1: I connected mTOR, but I didn't connect that. It was rapamycin. It was literally rapamycin.
0: Yeah.
1: So it's like you find in the tests of your blood and your lymph node and whatever, like, it's like that is leading you to a problem. And then you're like, is there a drug that solves this problem? And you're like, oh, there's one drug right there.
0: That's exactly right. And so I told one of my doctors and I went through all the data and I just said, like, do you think that we should try this? Like, I know it's never been used before for Castleman's, but like, can we try? Like, should we try it? And his thought process was like, probably it's about a 10 to 20% chance it could work. But it's a 0% chance if I don't take it. And I'm willing to take that risk. And so he said, yeah, I'll prescribe it. And within a couple of days, I started to feel better and the blood work started to get better more rapidly than it would have otherwise. But again, I still wasn't ready to say like this drug is working. And so for me, I was like, I'm not going to get my hopes up. It's going to be a test of time. Am I going to make it to my wedding day? Am I going to make it a year? Am I going to make it longer than that? And just 4 days ago marks 11 and a half years that I've been in remission on this drug. I mean, I almost died 5 times in 3.5 years before, and now it's 11 and a half without this disease coming back.
1: Wow.
0: Amazingly, you know, it weakens my immune system in the right way so that I don't attack my own organs.
1: Wow.
0: I mean, the moment that I started thinking that drug was helping me and knowing that it was, you know, always there for something else. And then certainly as the time went on, when I got to marry Caitlin, and then as the years have gone on, I've just gotten more and more obsessed with this idea, because I'm literally breathing and alive because of a drug that wasn't made for my disease. I just feel this tremendous sense of responsibility that, like, hey, David, if you're going to get lucky enough to have one of these medicines help you, you sure as hell better spend the rest of your time trying to find as many more of these medicines to help other people.
1: What happens next is that this story moves from being a personal story about David finding his own medicine for his own disease, and thanks to some supercharged technology, it becomes a story about all medicines and all diseases and the entire way we figure out which works for which. That's after the break.
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3: Boulder, Colorado is suing two big energy companies, arguing they deceived people about the harms of fossil fuels and contributed to costly disasters.
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3: 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That's on the next morning edition from NPR News.
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1: This is Radiolab. I'm Latif Nasser, and we are back with a conversation I had with Dr. David Fagenbaum, who, after almost dying five times, started obsessively studying his own body, his own disease, to try to find a drug, any existing drug out there that might be able to help him. And he did. He's now been in remission for 11 years. After he found that cure, he turned his kind of monomaniacal mind, and not just that, his whole lab at the University of Pennsylvania, toward understanding his disease, Castleman's disease, hoping to do the same for other people who are suffering from it.
0: So that led us to then say, okay, we need to do more laboratory work. We need to start uncovering more pathways that might be important, more genes, more proteins that are important. And so we started getting really involved in that sort of laboratory work. And in parallel, the next probably big milestone to go from, like, okay, we helped someone else with my disease, was actually my uncle was diagnosed with angiosarcoma, which is a horrible form of cancer, the same week that my brother-in-law was diagnosed with ALS. I went down to Raleigh to be with my brother-in-law. Happened to be the same week my uncle got diagnosed with angiosarcoma. So I went with my uncle to his doctor's appointment, and the doctor explained, you know, there are these two chemotherapies. They'll, you know, give you a couple months to live, but they're going to stop working. And so I suggested that we start, you know, looking for drugs that could be repurposed. And his doctor explained, like, there isn't anything for angiosarcoma. I'm like, yeah, I know, but like, there wasn't anything else for Castleman's. And like, you know, I'm here. Maybe we can find something else for angiosarcoma. And that's when we came across a study that had been published.
1: And is that annoying? Like, are you annoying to them when you do that?
0: I'm so annoying to them. They're looking at me and they're like, your uncle has a terminal illness. The last thing he needs is for his nephew to tell him or me that there's a treatment out there that can help him. Like, yeah, that's not what he needs right now, is what they're thinking. And in my mind, I'm like, are you kidding me? He's still here. He's still breathing. I just walked past the CVS, and last time I checked, there's 4,000 drugs in that CVS. And I know those 4,000 drugs haven't been tried for him. So until we've tried all 4,000 drugs, you can't tell me there isn't a drug in there that can help him.
1: Okay.
0: And so we find a study that had been published 3 years earlier that basically says that 4 out of 5 people with my uncle's cancer have very high expression of something called PD-L1. I'm okay here saying, like, let's test his tumor for PD-L1. And the doctor says, I'm not going to test it because no one with angiosarcoma has ever been given a PD-1 inhibitor. I think there's like a less than 10% chance that this gene panel that you want to order for Michael is going to come out with anything helpful. And I hear less than 10%, and I'm like, that's great. Less than 10%? Like, you mean like 5%? He's like, yeah. I'm like, amazing. So you're telling me there's a 5% chance that this test is going to give us something that's going to keep him alive longer than 2 months? Amazing.
1: You're like the Dumb and Dumber guy.
0: So you're saying there's a chance.
1: That's right. Yeah. That's the guy. You're that guy.
0: Yes. And so I don't blame them, because when you're a doctor and you do this 100 times and it works 100 times, that is frustrating. But when you're a patient and it helps you that 1 in 100 times, it's everything.
1: Yeah.
0: And so I got another doctor to order the test. Well, first I should say, I had him order two tests. The first of the test, it came back with nothing informative. He was totally right. And that was actually the expensive test. That was a test that cost $2,000. That came back with nothing useful. So I will totally give it to him. The inexpensive test that I wanted him to order came back 99% of his cancer cells were positive for PD-L1 expression. 99%. Is not a guarantee, but it is a high likelihood that therefore a drug that inhibits this might be useful. We got Michael on this medicine, and April of this year marked 9 years that he's been in remission from his angiosarcoma.
1: Oh, wow.
0: Other patients have been treated with this. Other doctors learned about this and started treating their patients. And it turns out about a third of people with this horrible cancer, previously uniformly fatal cancer, will respond really well to pembrolizumab, to this medicine. It's now standard of care for his form of cancer.
1: It's now standard of care?
0: It's now standard of care without ever doing a clinical trial. And that goes to show you, when you have a disease that's this bad and you find a drug that works this well, you can change the paradigm for the disease for relatively, I mean, as close to $0 as humanly possible.
1: But like, why is it that everything is so, like, it's like we almost have this idea of like lock and key, like this medicine does this thing for this drug and da da da da. But then it's like, and then you're like, no, but this lock, this key works in this lock over here. Like, why is it anyway, yeah, tell me there.
0: So the reason I think that our system is like this drug works for this disease is because in order to get a drug approved, a drug company has to develop a drug for a specific disease and submit it to the FDA for that disease. The FDA approves it for that disease. And if that drug company mentions a single word about that drug working in another disease, they will get fined billions of dollars for what's called off-label promotion. So when the FDA approves a drug, what they're really doing is they're approving a drug company to market a compound for a specific disease. And that company cannot market that compound for any other diseases until they come back to the FDA to get that change made. But every time a drug company does that, it costs lots and lots and lots of money. So they don't go after all the opportunities they have. But insurance companies and payers realized, well, if this drug that's approved for this one thing could also be useful in this other thing, and it would be good for patients, shouldn't we allow doctors to prescribe things off-label? And so that's something that happens very commonly. About a quarter of all prescriptions in the U.S. are off-label.
1: No.
0: Yeah, so it's somewhere between 20 and 30% of all prescriptions written every day in the U.S. are off-label.
1: Are not for the reason they're supposed to be.
0: Yeah, exactly. So that includes examples like doxycycline for Lyme disease, where like every doctor in the world would be like, yes, use doxycycline for Lyme disease. But doxycycline is a cheap old generic antibiotic. So whoever made doxycycline 100 years ago, 30 years ago, when people figured out it worked for Lyme disease, they aren't going to submit for a label change. And that gets into the other factor here, which is that once a drug becomes generic, whoever originally made the drug, they stop making money off of the drug because you have generic competition. You have multiple companies that make the identical drug and the price plummets per pill. And so no one in our system makes any money off finding a new disease for that drug.
1: You would think from the drug company's perspective, like that they would want to go to the FDA, get as many uses approved as possible, because then they could go out and say, this helps this, this helps that, this helps this, this helps that. Like you, they would make their market as big as possible.
0: Except it's more complicated than that, because you can only sell a drug for one price, regardless of what disease you sell it for. It always has to be the same price. So what that means is that you have to pick the first disease that you get your drug approved in. You have to pick the optimal market for that drug for the optimal price, because pricing is actually not based on the cost of the medicine. Pricing is based on the value for that disease. So the fewer competitors there are for a disease, the more expensive the drug. The rarer the disease, the more expensive the drug. There's all these factors that affect how expensive the drug is going to be. And you want to if you're a drug company, you have to maximize your profit. So you need to come up with the highest price for the highest number of people, but it might be that a low number of people at a higher price is better than a high number of people at a lower price. And so you can imagine it gets really complicated really quickly. And it's all about the first disease you get your approval in. So companies have to be really thoughtful and strategic to maximize their profits about what their first approval is. Once they get that first approval, now they have to remember that they can't change the price for the next disease. And so this is this horrible economic issue, which is just so depressing, because like on the other side of these economic issues are people suffering.
1: Okay, I want to hear more about what you're doing now. you're like, amazing, this works for me. How does that then go to, oh no, wait a second, I'm not just doing this for my family. Like I can big this up.
0: Yeah. The next big milestone was, early in the pandemic. I was actually driving down to Raleigh, North Carolina. I had my wife in the car and I'm listening to the radio about this, you know, pandemic. And, I'm sitting there thinking, you know, gosh, this involves the immune becoming activated and causing all these problems. And, gosh, it's going to take us months or years to come up with new drugs. Like, I really wish there was a lab somewhere out there that was really good with inflammatory stuff and could repurpose drugs and could like direct drugs at this thing. And then I was like, oh, maybe we should do that. So we decided to create a program called the Corona Project, where basically we redirected my like 15-member lab to focus specifically on COVID. And early on, as you'll remember, there was a lot of drugs that were repurposed. Some worked, some didn't work, but there's a lot of repurposing. This is the first time we did like a very concerted effort to be like, what else is out there for this one disease? Very much informed by what we'd done previously. And COVID, of course, there's lots of controversy about what worked and what didn't, but the two drugs that unquestionably worked incredibly well were dexamethasone, and tocilizumab. They saved millions of lives and they were, you know, old drugs have been around for a long time. And so that further got my wheels turning on like, what if we could create a system to automate what my little lab was doing for one disease, but we did it for all diseases and all drugs simultaneously. Wow. And thankfully, in parallel to those dreams, the field of machine learning, artificial intelligence has matured so much that we can actually do that.
1: Okay. Nice. So tell me about AI. How are you using AI to matchmake here? How did you think like, okay, this part of it can be done by AI or this part of it or whatever, that kind of
0: thing? So in my case, you know, you can think about this. We use what are called biomedical knowledge graphs, which are just sort of mapping out like every medical concept on a map. So you can imagine like if you have this giant wall and every single gene, every disease, every protein, every pathway was put against the wall. So okay. If we were to start with that concept and say, well, what do we do for me? Well, you'd find Castleman's on that wall. It would only be there in one place. You'd find Castleman's. And what you'd find is you'd find an edge or a line between Castleman's and activated T cells, because I discovered that T cells were activated in my disease. You'd find another line to mTOR activation, because I discovered that mTOR activation was really up in my particular immune cells. And then you would find a drug from T cell activation and mTOR activation to sirolimus.
1: Right, the drug.
0: Because sirolimus is able to inhibit mTOR activation, and able to inhibit these activated T cells. And so now within this giant graph of every disease, every gene, every protein, you would find Castleman's with lines or edges to these two concepts, and then lines or edges to sirolimus. And you would see a connection between them. Mm-hmm. And so now imagine doing that for every disease, every gene, every protein, basically what the world knows about all of medicine.
1: It's almost like mechanical what you're doing. It's like,
0: it is.
1: It's like you're trying to make a, like the mechanical blueprint of what is going on.
0: That's exactly right. This leads to this, leads to this, and this reverses this, which reverses this, reverses that. It's everything is there. It's this, it's everything. Well, now what we do is we train machine learning algorithms on all of those known treatments. So like the sirolimus for Castleman's, sildenafil for pulmonary arterial hypertension, you know, insulin for diabetes. Imagine training this algorithm, because machine learning algorithms are so good at finding patterns. And so we're giving the machine learning algorithm lots of information about known treatments. And we're saying, this is an example of when a drug works for a disease. And we do it thousands of times with all of the treatments that are out there for all the diseases that are out there. And then we say, okay, algorithm, now go and score the how close of a pattern the connection is between a known treats relationship for every other drug versus every disease. So if a toenail fungus drug looks like there's no way it could work for pancreatic cancer, you need to give it as close to a zero as possible, 0.0001, right?
1: Right.
0: But if leucovorin looks really promising for a subtype of autism, because the pattern of connections are there and there's a clear intermediary between that subtype of autism and that metabolite, give it a high score. So you get a 0.99. And so now what we do all 4,000 drugs, all 18,000 diseases. So it's about 75 million scores that we generate, that our machine learning algorithms generate. And then that gives us a list in rank order from the things that are 0.99 all the way down to things that are 0.00. of every drug versus every disease. And so we come across matches that are incredible that we never could have imagined, that now the algorithm is saying, you should really look at this.
1: It's like the body is so complicated these drugs are so versatile. It's like our minds can't even comprehend that. It's like, that's why you need to go to AI.
0: You would have to, as humans, think about 75 million possibilities. Like my lab's really good at looking at like dozens of possibilities for like one disease. Like my lab can spend like a year and we get through a few dozen for one disease, right? But like, we could never think about like 75 million possibilities and then compare them. And I'm not saying AI is perfect, but directionally it's really good. The things that are the 0.99s are way better than things that are the 0.5s.
1: How likely do you think it is that like, if there's an ordinary person with an ordinary disease that existing treatments don't work for, that there is something in there for them?
0: Yeah, I guess there's two probabilities here. I think that one is that what is the likelihood that there is a drug out of those 4,000 that could work for that disease? And then what's the likelihood that you or anyone else is going to find it, right? Because it's
1: time.
0: Just like, A, does it exist? And B, can you find it?
1: Yeah.
0: I think that A, does it exist? This is obviously a really hard thing to guesstimate on, but like, I'm going to say somewhere in the realm of, for any given disease, somewhere in the realm of maybe 10 to 20% that there's something out there. And then in the realm of, are you, or is a team going to find it in time for you? It becomes much lower than 10 to 20% likelihood, right? Just because the steps that have to happen.
1: Right.
0: And so for us, you know, we're going to be the organization that is going to identify and unlock as many of these drugs as possible. So that way we don't have to be throwing Hail Marys, so that like when you get diagnosed, it's, oh wow, you have pulmonary arterial hypertension, you should just take this medicine. Oh wow, you have glioblastoma, you should take this medicine. And so we've intentionally taken the approach of, let's use AI and data to find the best uses for the best drugs so that we can move them forward. So that way we aren't doing Hail Marys. But the reality is, Latif, is that like, people are suffering all the time and we are contacted all the time and we want to help any way we can. And we're going to be making our algorithms publicly available in about 9 months time.
1: Interesting.
0: But until then, we want to continue to improve them. We feel this tremendous responsibility that once we share it, that, you know, it's out, right? And so we're going to continue to improve it over the next 9 to 12 months, but then we will share it.
1: And are you imagining patients would use that, or are you imagining doctors would use that?
0: So the intention will be for doctors and researchers to use it. So that way they can come up with new areas for research. They can think about it for their patients. But the reality, I think, is that patients will also use it.
1: I'm trying to imagine, like, so that is really interesting that you're making that public. And I think it's also like, it's, there's something beautiful and hopeful. And so the conversation went on for a while after this, but I was honestly surprised and a little taken aback that this algorithm that David had made, that he was going to take it public. And it took me a while to kind of process that and figure out like what I thought about that or what I even wanted to ask him about that. That part of the conversation, which actually felt a little bit trickier to me, is coming up right after the break. Stick around.
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1: Okay, so I did that interview with David Fagenbaum, and it's funny, he genuinely surprised me when he said he was taking this thing public. Like, I had not heard or seen that before. It has since been reported that he's doing that, but when we did the interview, like, I didn't know he was going to say that. And so when he said it, I was like kind of shocked that he would do that. It like re-slotted the story in my brain from being like a slam dunk, like a no-brainer, best possible use case for AI, to something that was like, wait, what do I think about this? Should ordinary people be able to look up what drugs AI thinks will help them? Is that helpful? Is that reckless? So I really didn't know what to think. I called up a bunch of my doctor friends. Some thought it was like so exciting, especially for people with rare diseases, you know, where there's not a lot of research money. They were like, yeah, this tool is going to be so useful for so many people. But then there were other doctor friends of mine who said, no, this is going to make my job harder and it's going to hurt people, which you will hear more about in a minute. Anyway, so I called David back and I had way more questions and I was just like, okay, just tell me the specifics. What are you putting out there exactly? And why are you so sure this is a good idea?
0: Sure.
1: Okay, I don't even know what to call it. Okay, your AI matchmaking tool, what do you call it? How do you use it?
0: Yeah, so we call it the Matrix. So it's an acronym, ML-aided therapeutic repurposing and extended uses, Matrix.
1: Okay, so ML-aided, machine learning aided, therapeutic.
0: Repurposing R.
1: Yeah,
0: okay. I-N. And then it gets a little sloppy then, extended. We're using the X in extended.
1: Okay,
0: for Matrix.
1: Okay, because you're a fan of the movie or something?
0: It actually is a matrix in that it's 4,000 drugs, it's 18,000 diseases. So it's actually, we're building actually a matrix of drugs versus diseases and a fan of the movie.
1: Okay, so how does it work? Like, say I'm just somebody, I'm a random patient with random disease and I want to use it. What do I do?
0: Yeah, so we're still working on some of these things. We're actually literally talking about prototypes and processes, but I can tell you that there'll be the ability to type in the name of your disease or maybe the drug that you care about, probably more likely the disease that you care about because most people care about diseases as opposed to drugs, but then actually be able to look at a rank order list for that disease. So say like, oh wow, I care about ALS. These are the 4,000 drugs ranked in order for ALS according to this AI platform. That I'm almost certain will be available in a format like that. But the bells and whistles, we still have to work out.
1: Is it like a ChatGPT style thing? Like I'm imagining like you put your disease name into the thing and then it'll like spit back out at you a bunch of names of drugs and it'll give you the percentage.
0: Yes.
1: But then you can also be like, hey, by the way, I'm also a smoker and I have diabetes or whatever other conditions you have. And then it'll like how much information would you put in like as a user?
0: I mean, what you're describing would be sort of like a holistic patient support treatment tool. And we're really not building that. I hope someone does, like someone should build that, but we're not building a tool that is going to be that sort of treatment co-pilot, though I would love for someone else to do it.
1: Okay, so this is very much just insert name of disease, and what's going to come out is a list of names of drugs that may or may not work, and here's the odds that they will.
0: Yeah, and these are in the same list that we're getting on our medical team and our research and development team. We're giving you the same results and same scores that we're getting because we feel this obligation or this responsibility that if we're going to have put our eyes on them, the world should be able to put their eyes on them. Here are the tools that we use. Like our medical team uses these same machine learning algorithms. You can use them too, but it's important to remind them that when our medical team uses those machine learning algorithms and they come up with something like lidocaine for breast cancer, we still then go on to do a bunch of laboratory work of lidocaine and breast cancer. And then we think about doing the right clinical trial of lidocaine and breast cancer. So it's not like we use the algorithm to immediately move forward into action. We use it to then plan out what to do next.
1: Okay. So why did you make the decision to make it public?
0: So our feeling is that we as a nonprofit at EveryCure, we're only going to be able to go through like dozens. I mean, if we can get into the hundreds, I would be over the moon about it. But like, there are still thousands of diseases that like could potentially benefit from our scores that we'll just never be able to get to unless
1: it's like, cause the list that Matrix is spitting out is just so big. Is that it?
0: It's so big and it's so powerful. The things like when we look at the top, we are blown away by the number of promising drugs. We're like, wow. And actually some of the cases, there's actually been clinical trials that have shown the drug works, but someone stopped after the small trial because there was no way to commercialize it. So one part is let's make it available to the world so that other people can pursue these things that we're not able to go after. And the other is sort of probably a little bit inspired by maybe we shouldn't be so paternalistic in medicine and maybe we should allow this information to be out there. Of course, when I say that, I do like cringe just a little bit because like I don't want us to create problems by putting this out there. But it feels like the responsible thing is to share the scores, but to appropriately caveat them and disclaim them to say like, these are for research purposes. At EveryCure, our nonprofit, we don't take a score and then put that drug into a person. We take a score. We evaluate it by MDs, PhDs, and MD-PhDs. We spend months on it, and then we do laboratory studies. We do clinical trials. We work with experts to get in the guidelines. That's our process. So we want other people to take a similar process.
1: Have you thought about what could go wrong by making this public?
0: Yeah, a couple of things immediately come to mind. I mean, number one is patient harm. A patient taking a medicine that causes harm to them that had not undergone the studies necessary to evaluate it in that disease. Now, the good news is that every drug we score is already FDA approved for something. So we're not, there's no drugs on there that like someone would be like, oh my gosh, this never got a regulatory approval. They all have been approved.
1: You're not
0: by
1: recommending
0: the FDA.
1: Cyanide to people.
0: Yes, exactly. Yeah. Cyanide is not on our list.
1: Right.
0: Actually, I will tell you, there is a drug repurposing platform that I will not name on this podcast where literally one of the top five predicted drugs for Castleman disease or predicted treatment for Castleman disease is car fume exhaust as a treatment.
1: No.
0: This was the top predictions that like, I guess
1: what?
0: Inhaling car fumes, like if fumes.
1: And this is just like an AI hallucination kind of thing?
0: It was like AI. It was like AI made the connection. You'd be like, you know what? You just, and I was like, oh my gosh, that's the problem. I just haven't been inhaling enough car fumes. Like that's why my Castleman's is out of control.
1: Right.
0: I just
1: yeah.
0: needed to inhale
1: just
0: car
1: every
0: fumes.
1: Morning after breakfast.
0: So I say that. Not just to say that, oh my gosh, this one platform had this bad prediction, but it's to say that AI is going to make silly predictions that make no sense.
1: Not silly, like harmful.
0: Harmful, yes.
1: Right.
0: That's why humans have to be a part of this.
1: Right.
0: And humans who can critically evaluate this and say like, this is not good. So I think the most important thing is going to be, I think how we communicate around these scores when they are made publicly available, that these scores are intended for our research team to find things for us to research more. These were not ever intended to be, you know, scores to say this thing that's number one is what I should get because that's going to save me. And so I think it's going to be context is going to be really important.
1: But like, what's the thing you say? Like, how do you expectation set in a really clear way to make it super distinct, like this is a machine that generates research ideas versus something that tells you what drug to take now.
0: I see what you're saying. Your point is that you can say it all you want, but for that just may not stick, right?
1: It may
0: like,
1: not stick. And also people are desperate. Like a lot of these people, I mean, you know better than
0: yes,
1: I do.
0: Yes, they will do anything. It's a great point. I think that the way to make it stick, I think it's trying to explain that we don't use these, predictions to decide how to treat someone. This is not, and maybe even to use the terminology, this is not a solution engine. This is an idea generator. And we at EveryCure do a lot of further work. And so we hope you, if you're going to use these scores, will also do further work. And so if you're a patient, that might mean working with a research lab to do the work to figure this out. What we recommend is talking to the disease organization that you're a part of, whether it's the ALS Association or you name it, it's talking to a lab to see if there's further work you can support. But none of those options are go take this medicine.
1: I'm trying to imagine, like, so that is like, it's, there's something beautiful and hopeful and democratic about that. I can also see though, there's a big danger here. Like, okay, so I talked to a friend of mine, about what you're doing and she was like, I've already seen this play out. Like she's like, I know exactly what's going to happen here. I saw this play out with ivermectin during COVID. So all my patients were coming in asking me for ivermectin, even though like I knew that that wasn't going to help. She was like, last week, someone asked me for ivermectin for cancer. It's an antiparasitic drug. It's not going to help you for your cancer. So I said, no, like, no, I'm not going to sit here and prescribe you a thing that there's no evidence for. But what then this is doing is it's like driving a wedge between the patient and the doctor, because now once the doctor says no to the patient, then the patient now doesn't trust the doctor. Now the patient is either going to probably, you know, go doctor shopping until they find a doctor who will prescribe it to them, or they'll wind up at a black market or do medical tourism or some other, you know, non-ideal situation. But anyway, her point was that the doctor-patient relationship is already in a bad place. Like it's already in a really bad place. And now if patients come in with these drug recommendations, like who knows? Maybe they'll be great, but also maybe they won't. And then she has to be the doorstop. Like she has to be the one who crushes the hopes and dreams and has to hold the line. And that's
0: I agree and I totally empathize and can really like see the concerns. I think that where I go when I think about COVID is not so much ivermectin, but I go to dexamethasone. So dexamethasone saved millions of lives during the pandemic. It was the only drug, Latif, that was recommended against when the pandemic started. It was whatever you do, don't give people a corticosteroid. Corticosteroids weaken your immune system. Don't take dexamethasone. Literally, there was no recommendation for what to take. There was only a recommendation for what not to take. Well, some amazing pioneering doctor in the UK still decided to do the trial of dexamethasone, and it worked. It reduced mortality by 35%. But the prevailing medical system believed that it would actually be harmful. So we didn't know what to do. We just don't do dexamethasone. Turns out dexamethasone actually reduces risk of death by 35%. So I'm so glad that someone asked the question, are we sure dexamethasone shouldn't be used? So I love that. I'm glad that dex saved like millions of lives. And I'm glad that that there was a sort of a one doctor who was willing to go against, you know, everyone else. And yeah. So I think that the whole point of this is to find dexamethasones, not ivermectins. If there's a drug that someone thinks might work for a disease and it's snake oil and it's not working, we want to study it. We want to prove that it doesn't work. If there's a drug that looks kind of promising, but no one's studying it, we want to study it and prove that it does work. We just want to prove that they work or they don't work.
1: So do you feel like what you're doing, do you feel like, oh, this existing medical system needs to be respected? It needs to be shored up. And it's like you're trying to like fix a part of it that's wrong? Or do you feel like it's like, no. The existing systems are failing us in these key ways. We can't be bogged down by them. Like I'm building a whole new thing here.
0: Yeah. I think where my mind is that, I think I'm still so appreciative for what doctors do for patients and that doctors bring just this laser focused on helping the person in front of them. I'm so grateful for that. I'm so grateful for all the things that our biomedical system has figured out are true. Like this drug works for this disease. Like I'm so grateful for that. So I don't want to break down any of that. Like I want everything about our doctors caring about patients and the relationship. And I want everything about all the known knowns, like where we know this drug works for this disease. I think what I really, really want to bring forward is uncovering the unknowns. So that way those doctors can use that unknown, can become a known, so it can be easy for them to use it. I don't want to create some crazy new system where patients are picking drugs off AI. Like I want to use AI so we can find out what we can elevate to the level that a doctor feels comfortable. Like, wow, that steroid actually could be useful for this thing. Huh. Never would have thought about it, but you know what? They did a clinical trial and it worked. So like, I'm going to do that. So in my opinion, it's not about breaking down the system. It's about enabling the system to do exactly what it's trying to do, but that we're caught up in these assumptions that I think we have around what we know and what we don't know. And I think we're certain we're very good at what we know. Like I believe everything we know in the system is rock solid. I think we're just not as good at understanding what we know to be not the case versus what we just don't know at all. Like the amount of our, and actually there's a term for it that the computer scientists use, and that's the ignorome, which is basically the things we don't know about medicine. Like the ignorome, I think, is a lot bigger than most of us in medicine want to appreciate. And I think if we can be a part of uncovering the ignorome and making it less ignoramus or whatever it is, then I think that that's where we can serve medicine, doctors, patients, and not to try to, you know, break it down. And it's really about, you know, lifting things up.
1: Yeah. Look, you've already been doing miraculous work. At the same time, I can't help thinking about this other Radiolab story that we did. I don't know, it was like a year or two ago, about this ICU doctor named Blair Bigham, who was kind of like you, was like the annoying patient relative. And the story is kind of about him watching his dad basically contract cancer and die. And his takeaway from that experience was like, we don't need more hope. We don't need more like Hail Marys at the end. We need more dignity. Like, we glamorize doing everything we can, you know, because we want to, like, keep the people we love alive. But actually, the reality is, like, those last ditch efforts, like, tend to make things worse.
0: Yep.
1: For the patient, for the family, for the hospital. And now it's funny because I'm talking to you and I feel like you have the exact opposite, 180 degrees different takeaway. Fight, fight, fight, never say die. Like, try every drug in every pharmacy. So like I just don't even know, like, how do you square those two things?
0: So I actually think that during this discussion, I think you've actually sort of opened my eyes a little bit. Just cause you sort of like highlighted to me, I just told you the three most special months of my life were the last 3 months of my mom's life when we weren't fighting for a treatment. Yet I just try to extend other people's lives with the drugs we already have in my own. And so
1: right.
0: I think everything's context dependent. And, I mean, if I think that what he said is conceptually correct, but I think that when you feel it, when you experience it, especially when you experience like the positive side, when you do make it, it creates a new sort of value that you put on if you do get extra time. But of course, this, at the end of the day, this is like philosophical around like individual versus collective societal. Like, you know, there are people, that will say like, I want to die at 70 years old because I don't want society to have to take on my burden. Like, even if I'm not sick, like, I just should die at 70 years old so society doesn't have to pay for my costs. And then there's other people who are like, we're only on this earth once. Like I'm going to like squeeze out all the time I can get. You know, I'm going to live as long as I can get. I don't think that I'm sort of on either camp. I think you can, you know, be reasonable and decide. I mean, I should also share about a patient recently that, that I had helped to discover a repurposed drug for. And I mean, it got him out of the ICU. And I remember sitting with my team and jumping up and down. And like, when we got the news that he was responding to this medicine, it was like literally.
1: What was the sickness he had?
0: He has calcium, the same exact subtype that I have.
1: Wow.
0: It was just, I was so excited. I remember I cried tears of joy. I was so happy that we found this drug for Paul. And, the next couple of weeks went by and, you know, he kept getting better. And he got out of the hospital and I got in touch with him and he explained to me, David, this drug got me out of the hospital. It turned everything around to save my life, but I feel horrible on it. It makes me nauseous. I'm vomiting all the time. Like, it is controlling my disease, but I don't like the way that I'm living. And, he was a 70-year-old gentleman and he decided to go off that medicine for the exact reason you mentioned, Latif, is I want to spend the time that I've got with my kids and with my wife.
1: Yeah.
0: And I was like, Paul, but we already found something for you and it got you out. Like, we've shown that we can do it. Like, let's try another one. And he said, no, David, I don't want to. Wow. And then the two of us just cried, you know, tears of sadness, you know, cried tears of joy before that, cried tears of sadness, but it was okay. Like, this was his decision. Like, he knew that if he put me on the case, he knew that I was going to be all in, and he knew that I'd been able to do it once before, like, but he told me he didn't want to. I was very sad, but I felt that it was absolutely the right thing, and I 100% respected it. I understood that, like, for him at this moment in his life, that was the right decision. And he passed away a few days later.
1: So you're saying it needs to be personal. It needs to be case by case.
0: Yeah. Maybe that's the big takeaway, is that it seems like everyone wants to tell us what everyone else's decision should be. So like, it's best for society for you to do this, or it's selfish of you for you to do this. But I think that maybe that's the real fundamental thing this comes down to. It's gotta be that patient's decision.
1: This episode was reported by me, Latif Nasser, produced by Maria Paz Gutierrez, edited by Pat Walters, and fact-checked by Natalie Middleton.
8: Stardate October 4th. To borrow from Alice in Wonderland, the case for life on Mars keeps getting curiouser and curiouser. Two rovers have discovered organic compounds there, the chemical building blocks of life, in locations that are thousands of miles apart. And some recent looks at results from the Viking landers of the 1970s suggest they too might have found organics. So it's possible that microbes might have inhabited Mars in the past, and might do so even today. Some of the best evidence comes from the Perseverance rover. In 2024, it studied a formation known as Bright Angel, layers of sediment deposited at the bottom of a river perhaps 3.5 billion years ago. A rock named Chayaba Falls contained a lot of organics, and a study earlier this year confirmed the finding. The compounds could have been produced by microscopic life, but there are several other possible explanations, including chemical reactions in the rocks themselves. Perseverance stored a sample of Chayaba Falls for return to Earth. Laboratory analysis could tell us for sure how the organics were formed. But NASA has nixed a planned sample return mission, so we're a long way from satisfying our curiosity about life on Mars. Look for Mars quite near the moon early tomorrow. It looks like a bright star. They're especially close as they climb into good view, around 2:30 or 3. We'll talk about the moon and another companion tomorrow. Stardate is a

as they climb into good view around 2:30 or 3. We'll talk about the moon and another companion tomorrow. Stardate is a production of the University of Texas MacDonald Observatory. I'm Billy Henry.

0: From PRX, this is the Moth Radio Hour. I'm your host, Jennifer Hickson. In this show, greetings from New Jersey, a state with attitude. Forget about it. I grew up in New Jersey and returned as an adult because there is so much to love. The trees, the beaches, the people. Out in the rest of America, there seems to be some negative views of New Jersey. Our knee-jerk reaction might be, we don't care what you think. But I want you to know, we are the Garden State, and so much more than the stereotypes. So many legends have been raised here, from Sarah Vaughan to Frank Sinatra to Kool and the Gang, Celia Cruz, Queen Latifah, Whitney, Meryl Streep, Peter Dinklage, Thomas Edison people. Heck, even Albert Einstein spent 25 years here. And though you may associate her with New York City, technically speaking, the Statue of Liberty is in New Jersey waters, so we claim her as a Jersey girl, too. In this hour, we'll hear stories by people who've called this great state home. New Jersey is the most densely populated state in America, which means we have a lot of cars, which means there are a lot of places to fill up your tank. It'll all make sense in a moment when you hear this first story, which was told in New Brunswick at the New Jersey State Theater. Here's Sidhu Gangadharan.
1: In the spring of my freshman year of high school, I come home in the afternoon. I exchange the usual pleasantries with my mom. You know, how was school? It was fine. And then she informs me I got the job. Now, my first reaction was, that's great. My second reaction was, what job? I hadn't applied for a job. You see, my mom has strong convictions about a lot of things. So as the spring rolled around and I had no real prospects for cash flow, I'm sure that she developed some strong convictions about my lack of motivation, and she decided to get me a job. And thus I learned that I would be working at the gas station down the road from my house. When I arrived at the station, it was a bit intimidating. I was a 14-year-old boy about to work alongside grown men. And being underage, I soon learned that the job description was for me to walk around the gas station and pick up trash, and also the poop of two frighteningly large guard dogs. But I didn't stay at that entry-level position for too long. My summer birthday happened, I got put on the books, and I got my official Texaco uniform with the dark gray pants, the light gray snap-button shirt with my name embroidered in red on the chest. And I moved up the ladder to be able to pump gas. I used to live in Parsippany, New Jersey, right up Route 287 and the intersection of Route 80. And now that I've moved away, I realize the rest of the country just does not understand.

understand how special New Jersey is. Specifically, that in New Jersey, one cannot pump one's own gas, but you have to leave it up to trained professionals such as myself. The owner of the gas station was a guy named Doug, and he was the only adult who insisted that I call him by his first name, which I eventually did, although I found this intimidating. You know, Doug was definitely from tougher streets in Jersey than the ones I grew up in. He was a demanding boss. He didn't call Tower Texaco a gas station. It was a service station. We rented Hertz cars and Penske trucks. We towed for the state police, and we had a full-service garage. We did not have a convenience store. There were two vending machines, one for soda, the other for cigarettes. To build this conglomerate, Doug was very exacting, detail-oriented. I remember he saw streaks on the glass that I had just cleaned to the front door of the office, and he said, "Listen, if you're not going to pay attention to the results, why even do the job?" And then he spent 5 minutes giving me instructions on how to fold, unfold, and refold the paper towel to get a streak-free window. Do you know how dirty a tow truck can get? I do. Because when I had to clean one, if it wasn't up to Doug's specifications, he would make me clean that entire truck again. One of our jobs was when tankers came in to deliver gas. We had to go up on top, pop the hatch, and look at how much gas was in the tank. Then we would climb down and take this 12-foot-long wooden ruler and put it in our tanks to measure how many inches of gas there were in there before and after the delivery. And that's how Doug knew that we weren't getting ripped off. Now, a lot of the guys thought that this level of attention to detail was ridiculous. And they complained, you know, that he was always riding us. But secretly, I liked it. Doug had a reason behind everything he did, everything he made us do. And to me, those reasons made a lot of sense. When I started off, I was just working on weekends. And then I picked up some weeknight shifts, and sometimes even after sports practice. In the summers, I worked enough shifts to often make overtime. And Doug promoted me, first to night manager, then weekend manager, where the guys I supervised, other than, you know, kids like myself, were adult drifters like Johnny Y. Johnny Y looked like he was 40 going on 60. He had a pack of Lucky Strikes rolled up in the sleeve of his white t-shirt, and he rocked a blonde ducktail haircut that even then I thought looked like a caricature. These were guys who worked in gas stations, drifting from one to the other across the state their entire adult lives. But from them, I learned how to change all the fluids in a car. I learned how to repair, mount, and balance a tire. They taught me how to hook up a car to a tow truck, and as a bigger challenge, how to reverse a tow truck with a car hooked on. And they showed me how to break into a car with a Slim Jim and hotwire it. I felt like I was living in a Tom Waits song. I loved working with these guys. Now, over the 5 years that I worked there, I realized I was doing something right by Doug, because when I messed up, he still had my back. So one time a car came in and asked for a fill. I don't remember the make, but it was like this old car where the gas tank is behind the rear license plate. And when the pump clicked off, the guy looks back at me. He says, "You didn't just put diesel in my car, did you?" I had just filled up a car that took regular leaded gas with diesel. Now, that could happen because only the unleaded nozzle was that smaller gauge, but I knew I should have known better. I was mortified. The guy was pissed, understandably. But Doug came out. He said, "We'll take care of it." He talked the guy down off the ledge. I don't know what he did, actually, to take care of it, but I never heard about that one again. There was a lot of cash that came through there, so sometimes there were crimes. And I'm not talking about pinching a few quarters out of the soda machine to get a bomb pop from Charlie Chimes, the ice cream guy. There was a kid named Jimmy that worked there, and he was double swiping credit cards and pocketing the cash. When Doug figured that one out, Jimmy was gone. A little while after the Jimmy incident, I got home from school one day, and my mom says, "We have to go to the station right now." And we pull up, Doug sees us, he comes out to the car. He says, "What happened to the money?" And I'm thinking, "What are you talking about?"

I had worked the night before I closed. I had tallied over $1,000 in cash. Doug says, the bank doesn't have it. What happened? I say, Doug, I took the tow truck to the bank like I usually do. I put the envelope in the night drop, like nothing weird. Now, Doug's face is red at baseline, and right now it's getting even redder. And I'm thinking, how am I going to pay this back? Am I going to go to jail? Now my face is getting red. He says, are you sure? You know what you did with that envelope? I'm 1,000% sure. I remember it well because there were a lot of small bills that night. I could almost not close the envelope. I get home the next afternoon after sweating it out all day. My mom tells me that Doug had the bank take the night drop apart, and they found that big fat envelope stuck on the way down. I hadn't gotten fired. I wasn't going to be the next Jimmy. And even though I hadn't actually done anything wrong, I realized how worried I had gotten, that I had almost just jeopardized the confidence that Doug had in me. Now, Doug was the first person I knew with alcohol use disorder. And a couple years after I worked there, he got sober, and he took me aside to give me some advice. He was always giving me advice. He said, listen, you know, these people that you hang out with at a bar, that you pal around with, they're not your real friends. Remember that. And I was thinking, Doug, I'm like 16. I look like I'm 13. I'm like 110 pounds and I've never been in a bar, but I'll take that under advisement. And you know I have. A lot of the regulars were from the next town, the rich town next to mine. And there was one, Dr. J. He was a proud Harvard Medical School graduate. And the fact that we even knew that should tell you something. He would come in his candy apple-colored Porsche 911 with the gas tank, you know, right in front of the driver's side door. He would watch you like a hawk, not get any gas on my paint. Well, between the regulars and the highway traffic, I drew a lot of inferences based on who would tip you if you did the whole check the oil, wash the windshield thing. Who would not pay you that extra 50 cents if you went over by accident? Who would even bother to say thank you? The spring of my senior year of high school, it was hot enough one day, I wasn't even wearing my Texaco shirt, just the t-shirt. And Dr. Red Porsche comes in, pulls up, he says, fill it. Then he stops. And he's looking at me in my t-shirt. This is a t-shirt that I'd gotten on a field trip up to Boston a couple years earlier. Specifically, he's looking at that crimson lettering on the shirt. And he says, are you going to go to Harvard? And I said, no. And this flicker came across his face, and I'll never forget it, you know, because he's looking at me. He's looking at my brown skin. I've got gas and oil all over my pants. I'm wearing unlaced Tims. I've got black stuff underneath my fingernails that no amount of Gojo hand cleaner is ever going to get out. And when I said no, this look of relief came over him. Like, yeah, phew, because Sadhu is not Harvard material. Now, it turned out that I did apply to college. And because Doug was the adult who knew me best, other than my parents, I had asked him to write me a letter of recommendation. You know, this is Doug. I'm pretty sure he never graduated high school. And when I asked him to write me this letter, he said, do I need to type it? I said, Doug, yeah, you should probably type this letter. But I like to think that what Doug wrote about me in that letter convinced somebody on the admissions committee at Dartmouth to take a chance on me. And his letter made them take my application off the stack and stamp it accepted. Now, in a distinguished 5-year career at the gas station, I learned how to work hard. I learned how to pay attention to detail. Probably most importantly, I learned how never to stop being delighted by interacting with people across this crazy, beautiful spectrum of humanity. All skills I use now every day, taking care of people. And
now that I'm a full professor of surgery at Harvard Medical School.

Sorry, Dr. J, but I guess I am that kind of material. I have realized that sometimes the most important and powerful people who could do just a little bit to help you out often choose not to do so. But if you're lucky enough to find someone like Doug, who trusts you as much as you trust them, who demands your best, who shows up to your father's memorial service because he still has your back 15 years after you did your last shift for him, you just might have found your greatest mentor.

0: That was Dr. Sidhu Gangadharam. Way to drop the mic, Doc. So very New Jersey. Oh, really? So you doubt us? Boom! Harvard Medical School professor. Way to do it. Sidhu is the chief of the Division of Thoracic Surgery and Interventional Pulmonology at Beth Israel Deaconess Medical Center in Boston, Mass. And as you heard, a professor of surgery at Harvard Medical School, where he says the students are talented and caring people and would never dream of giving a gas station attendant any attitude. Take that, Dr. J. To see a picture of Sidhu rocking some very 80s New Jersey styles back in the day, Capizios anyone? And pictures with his parents and wife and kids, visit themoth.org, where you can also download the story. Sidhu had not seen his boss Mike from the service station in many years and learned that he passed away during COVID. He urges everyone to reach out to the people from their past who've helped them find their way. When I asked Sidhu, what is the best thing about New Jersey? He answered, the Jersey Shore. I grew up visiting my cousins in Cape May. My godfather was stationed there for the Coast Guard. Storing our boogie boards in a fudge store on the boardwalk seems like a quintessential experience I read in a book, but it actually happened. Second best thing, he says, is the diversity. It wasn't as rounded out as it is now. He remembers being one of the only brown kids for a bit, but it seems a lot different when he visits now. Third best thing, people don't get offended if you happen to jump in before they're necessarily done talking. There's a difference between rudely interrupting and excitedly adding to the conversation. New Jerseyans get it. I agree, Sidhu. I agree. In a moment, a story about cruising the streets of New Jersey in a special truck when the Moth Radio Hour continues.
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0: From PRX, this is the Moth Radio Hour. I'm Jennifer Hickson. We're hearing about New Jersey. Next up, we hear a story told in Princeton, where we partnered with the McCarter Theater. Here's Marisa Januzzi Thomas.
7: Wow. Thank you. Thank you. I've always loved connecting with people. And I've always been incredibly awkward about it. I first realized how awkward I was back in high school, and I could tell you all about discovering I was awkward in high school, but, you know, why bother? Because I'm obviously so much cooler than that now. Even still, awkward, but even still, I married, I have two daughters, and I got a job teaching English at my old high school, which sometimes feels like the universe's way of giving me 120 fresh social starts a year. My marriage was awkward from the beginning. Craig and I love each other very much, but it seemed like we were always stepping on one another's toes. For instance, I really wanted us to have friends, and he preferred to keep people at a distance. He preferred to keep sometimes even me at a distance. And every September, I would watch my fellow teacher I share a classroom with sending flowers to his wife, who's also a teacher, and I would wish that my marriage were just a little warmer like that. But I love teaching, I love my family, I love being a mom, and for like 20 years, that was enough. And then one day, my youngest, Rosie, asked if she could take a ballroom dance class. And I thought, well, that's wildly random. But, you know, she was just starting high school herself, and I thought, you know, maybe this would sort of smooth her way. So I took her to this studio, and we were met by this short Eastern European dance instructor, and he, you know, he had frosted blonde hair, and he smelled really strongly of cigarette smoke and cologne. And as I took my seat a little awkwardly by the dance floor, he just swooped my petite daughter Rosie up into his arms and whooshed her out onto the dance floor. And under this gigantic glittery chandelier, they danced and they waltzed and they rumbaed and they cha-cha'd and they tangoed until it seemed like they had pretty much achieved flight. And I was their witness. And I was feeling so many things. I mean, mostly I was proud of Rosie. I mean, here she was having a ball, swanning around on a ballroom dance floor with a complete stranger in no pockets pants. But I was also feeling wistful because she was growing up and she looked like she was going to fly for good soon. But underneath that, there was another feeling, and it took me a while to put a finger on it. You see, for 20 years, I had done nothing but work and take care of my family and keep friends at arm's length, and I suddenly realized underneath it, I was feeling incredibly lonely. Fast forward a few years, and the pandemic shut down the dance lessons and everything else, including my usual summer camp job. And, you know, we were all four of us under one tiny roof, and things got so bad between Craig and I that we decided to call it quits. But because of the lockdown, he wasn't going anywhere for a while. And between one thing and the next, I really didn't know how I was going to get through that summer of 2020. And I was venting about this in our newly formed teacher chat. And my friend Dana said that her brother JJ had just bought a truck for his shop and might be hiring drivers. And did I want his contact information? You know, I don't know. I had zero experience driving trucks. And, you know, in fact, it had taken me three tries to get my license back in the awkward days of high school in the first place. But I was cash-strapped and definitely house-trapped. And I was thinking, you know, there are worse things I can do than maybe to put myself out there for this job. You know, so I emailed JJ, and he emailed me back right away, and he said he was hiring a driver for his shop's new ice cream truck. It was an ice cream truck. And JJ said that, you know, if I was interested, I could actually choose my routes in the towns where we'd cruise. And he said that I could, as long as I didn't disgrace the brand, I could play whatever music I wanted over the loudspeakers, which was incredible. And he even said I'd be an easy hire because I'm a public school teacher and we're fingerprinted and relatively road tested with the general public and all that. So, you know, was I interested? Hell yeah. I said yes. I said yes right away to the truck. I mean, there was a minute when I thought, is this crazy? Like, I wasn't going anywhere that wasn't essential, you know? It was peak lockdown. And I wondered, you know, would anybody even want to see an ice cream truck? But I was suddenly curious, and I thought it might be sweet to find out. Well, it wasn't sweet driving the truck at first, not at all. There's like, you know, right where you expect to be a rear view mirror, there's just not one. And so I was kind of terrified to back up. I was, you know, humiliated doing these, you know, to be seen doing these 12-point K turns in the dead ends where I was cruising. But as I adjusted to her enormous size, she became a nimble pleasure to drive. She did. And the music was so much fun to choose. I mean, I was pretty much flying my Gen X playlist flag with the playlists. And look, picture me cruising at 5 miles per hour. You know, down these empty streets blasting Madonna's Vogue, like at top volume. 9-foot Dodge ProMaster. And I was surprised to see that people, even people who didn't want any ice cream, they were grooving to the music. I was driving, singing along to Proud Mary, the old Tina Turner version. And there's this woman, I see a woman up on her porch, and she's singing along too. And pretty soon she's waving her arms above her head and coming down the steps, and she's proud as hell. And she comes up to the truck and orders an ice cream sandwich, and I served her, and it was pure bliss. Another day, it was a mom. A mom came out down to the end of her driveway. She's wearing a floppy sun hat, and she has her son with her. He's maybe 9 or 10 years old. And I'm playing Brown-Eyed Girl, and she starts to dance. And, you know, she's pretty soon she's dancing so hard that she's embarrassing the heck out of her young son. But I can't help it, you know, because I'm brown-eyed too. So I hop out of the truck, and I start dancing with her, right? And we enjoyed, like, a socially distant moment, right? Yeah. Slowly, it was amazing. Slowly, like, friendships picked up around the truck. My friend Lisa asked that I cruise her street, but she requested that when I did, would I please play the official anthem of the great state of New Jersey, which for some of you young people out there, you may not know this, but it's Bruce Springsteen's Born to Run. And so I did. But what really cemented our friendship is that the first time I did this, Lisa came running out of the house, you know, smiling, and it was so great to see her. And she threw half a leftover pizza in a box in the front passenger seat of the truck. And, you know, I just drove away feeling so fed. Fed and grateful, yeah. Yeah. You see, I could have been sitting home feeling bad. But instead I was out there putting good energy in the streets and getting it back like tenfold. All that summer, all those rough months leading up to the 2020 election, I was privileged to see neighbors checking in on neighbors, buying each other ice cream and stopping to talk face to face in the street. One day that summer, I was driving and I got a little lost in this tangle of streets behind our local hospital. And if you're from New Jersey, you know that this kind of thing can happen even to people with like a better sense of direction than I have. And, you know, the shift was changing and all these first responders were coming out looking exhausted and nobody wanted any ice cream, but Jackson Brown's Running on Empty must have been hitting the right note because some nurses smiled at the truck and saw me and gave me thumbs up, and I gave them thumbs up right back. And again, I just felt so lucky to be right there, right then. The lockdown ended, and eventually Craig did move out. But it was around that time that JJ said that if I wanted to, I could bring a ride along. And it was a good thing that he did, because there were some dark days. And on any of those days, either of my daughters might grab her sunglasses and hop in the passenger seat and come along for the cruise. And it never failed to bring the sunshine back. Members of my family opine that it's crazy that I'm driving an ice cream truck, especially since my other side hustle of tutoring is so much more lucrative. But how could I explain how much I needed to see people enjoying a treat, right? Connecting with each other and living a little, even in the midst of a crisis. If you're ever in Westwood, New Jersey, and you hear Stevie Wonder at top volume and it's the middle of the day, that could be me. Because it's 2 years now, and I'm still driving, and I hope the road is long, and I really hope to meet you one day on it. Thank you.
8: That was Marisa Januzzi Thomas. While working on this hour, I visited Marisa at her house on a snowy Saturday afternoon.
9: So I'm sitting here in Harrington Park, New Jersey, with Marisa Januzzi. We have rested the microphone on a pile of papers.
7: Ungraded essays.
9: Ungraded essays. And gosh, it's a high stack there.
7: Don't remind me, Jennifer.
9: What is it? What do you teach? You're an English teacher.
7: I teach AP English language. So shout out to my AP students, all five sections of them.
9: I've always wanted to ask somebody who drives an ice cream truck this, because as a parent, there's times when the ice cream truck comes by and you're dreading this. You don't want to buy ice cream.
7: Yeah. No, I fully understand that. And, also, it's not the old price structure anymore either, right? So a lot of times, you know, between one thing and another, we've created a bit of a burden that it can be awkward. And it's hard because I have to be driving very slowly to see people and to avoid, you know, causing, you know, mayhem by hitting little people. That's never happened, thank God. But I have to drive really slowly, but then there's a moment, you know, if I'm seeing moms giving it a no or dad, you know, so I'll just say, hey, next time maybe, right? And just kind of wave at the kid and keep it light because, you know, you don't want to devastate the kid. Dads almost always say yes. I'm just going to put that out there.
9: Oh, good tip. Listen up, kids.
7: Yep. Ask dad.
9: When does ice cream truck driving season begin?
7: Well, ice cream season begins when we have that first glorious, slightly unseasonably warm day, usually late April, early May, when people want to push the season, everyone puts on tops that are a little too chilly for the weather, but they're looking forward to summer. And I'll just text my boss, JJ, and say, JJ, can I take the truck after school today? And he says, go for it. So I'm looking forward to that day.
9: Aw.
7: Yeah, I am.
9: Is there a song that you begin every season with? You're like, this is the one I start with.
7: You know, I there is a song that I always start every party with when I'm pulling, like my drive up song is Here Comes the Sun. Unless they're, you know, teenagers, in which case I'll play like Sugar by Maroon 5 or something a little more to convince them I'm not dead yet.
10: Here comes the sun. Here comes the sun. I say it's all right.
8: That was Marisa Januzzi Thomas. When I asked Marisa what's the best thing about New Jersey, she wrote, it's that so many of us are immigrants or descended from immigrants and know how to hustle. Plus, we're the number one exporter of smart college students. I asked Marisa if she had any additional thoughts about her story, and she wrote, my great-grandmother, Maddalena Pijoli, was an organ grinder who walked from New York to D.C., peddling while putting music in the streets. I hope she experienced joy, connection, and deliverance on her way, like I do, out and about in the suburbs of Milk and Honey. She also said, I need to thank my sister-in-law, Roberta, who thought my time on the truck during a marital hiatus was an indie movie with a built-in soundtrack. She urged me to go to the Moth to share this story. Thank you, Roberta. There's also an important update. After several years apart, Marisa and her husband Craig have happily reunited. To see a picture of Marisa in the ice cream truck, visit themoth.org, where you can also download the story or pitch a story of your own. Have you made a big pivot in life? Taken on a job you weren't sure you were ready for? We'd love to hear it. Maybe something about the state you grew up in. If so, you can pitch us a story right on our site or call 877-799-MOTH. That's 877-799-MOTH. In a moment, a kid moves just a couple of towns over and finds himself very homesick for the old neighborhood when the Moth Radio Hour continues.
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8: From PRX, this is the Moth Radio Hour. We're celebrating stories from New Jersey. Our final story was told at the South Orange Performing Arts Center, known as SOPAC. Here's Christian Estevez.
17: I was born in 1974 in Plainfield, New Jersey. Plainfield people here. The fourth son of Afro-Latino immigrants from the Dominican Republic. In 1974, Plainfield was a place left behind by white flight. In 1974, the law said that if you were white and you lived in the town with people of color, you had to send your kids to the same schools. So I grew up surrounded by a sea of boarded up houses. Growing up in Plainfield wasn't easy from the very beginning, but it got a lot tougher when I was 9. That was the year that my parents split up. That was the year that my mom moved us to a small apartment on the tougher side of town. And basically immediately, I was being initiated into the local gang. The older kids, the teenagers, would hide in the bushes or around the corner and pounce on me when I passed. Punch back, they would yell as they wailed on me. We're gonna make you tough. And I wasn't the only 9 or 10 year old that this was happening to. They were making us all tough. They were teaching us how to survive. They were teaching us how to take care of each other. See, my mom wasn't around much because she had to work 2 jobs just to keep a roof over our heads. So I spent a lot of time out on the street with my boys. In Plainfield, you couldn't walk outside your own neighborhood by yourself without risk getting jumped. So we rolled deep, meaning that we traveled in large groups. And the larger the group, the safer you were. And this gang that we formed to keep each other safe also created a safe haven for drug dealers. And us little kids, we did things for the drug dealers, like hold their stuff because the police didn't search the little kids. But as I was getting older, things were getting more dangerous. And my mom was getting worried. So when I was 14, she got together with my 2 older brothers, who by this time were adults and had jobs, and they hatched a plan to pull their money together and move us to a nicer town. And they were able to get a small apartment in Westfield, New Jersey, which is an affluent town a few towns over. And as soon as I got there, it was like day and night. This place had like the white picket fences. It was something like out of a TV show, like Happy Days or something. And see, in Plainfield, I was like one of the kids in a classroom of 30 kids that were all in crisis. Imagine being the captain of a boat and all 30 passengers fall in the water at the same time, and you only have one life preserver. It wasn't that we had bad teachers in Plainfield. Is that we were all drowning at the same time. But in Westfield, it was just me. And they had all the energy and all the time just for me. I got access to programs and a lot of time with the school psychologist and the counselors. They assigned me a teacher of color to be my mentor. I learned how to fight with my words instead of my hands. I was encouraged to play sports to get my aggression out, so I joined the wrestling team and the football teams. But something just didn't feel right. And this became really clear on Monday mornings when I'd get to school and I'd hear about all the parties that all the white kids had over the weekend that I wasn't invited to. That none of the students of color were invited to. And I started going back to Plainfield more, back to my old neighborhood, and to my boys, to my family. And I started doing the same old stuff and getting into the same old trouble. Gangs, by their nature, have rivals. So we got into a lot of fights. And I was a soldier. So when my crew got into a fight, I didn't ask why. I just threw down over and over again and got into a lot of dangerous situations. But somehow I managed to graduate from high school. I managed to get into college. But even then, I kept coming back to Plainfield every weekend. And especially on like school breaks when the dorm would close down. And when I'd come back, I sometimes had to stay in different places because of my family situation at the time. It was difficult to stay at my mom's place. So I used to stay with my friend Mikey, who by this time had an apartment with his girlfriend and their baby. And I don't remember exactly when the day I met Mikey, but because when we were really little kids, we lived in different neighborhoods and the gangs were all broken up by where you lived. But as time went on, the Latino kids started to come together throughout the whole city, and we formed one big crew. But Mikey was different. He was a leader, but he kind of was like me. We shared the same vision. We thought that we can maybe change the gang into something that wasn't focused on the violence and the drugs and do something better. But who would have known that, like, the drug dealers wouldn't really accept that? And we wanted to change things, but we didn't have the tools. We didn't know how to do it. And things just kind of kept going that way. I was like half in and half out, and Mike was completely in, but we were both in a dangerous place. I remember one Christmas break, I was staying on Mike's couch, and bunch of us are there in his apartment, and we hear a commotion outside. We hear a car like racing up the street, so we like put our heads out the window, and we see it's our friend Benji, and he's driving up, and he's honking his horn, and he's yelling, they're chasing me. So we all run down the stairs, and on the way out the door, we grab the bats that we kept by the door for situations like this. And I ran out to the first car that pulled up right as we were getting out there, the other guys' cars, they pulled up, and I just swung my bat at the driver's side window and smashed the window, and the driver ducked, and I missed him. I missed his head, but I just kept hitting the car with my bat, and I can see that my friends were beating up the other cars until the cars just like took off and retreat. And we didn't even have time to celebrate because we knew that the neighbors by that time had probably called the cops and we had to get out of there. And I escaped once again. And about a week later, we're at a party because it's Christmas time and there's a lot of parties, and we're there with all our guys. And Mike comes up to me and says, "Come with me. Let's take a walk. I have to talk to you." So we leave the party and we go outside, and it's December and it's cold and it's rainy. And Mike says, "Let's get in my car, get out of this." And we get in his car and he starts the engine and he turns on the wipers even though we weren't going anywhere. And I'm watching the wiper blades thump back and forth, and I can see the street clearly now. And Mike lights a cigarette and he cracks the window to let the smoke out. And he says, "Man, this ain't working out." And I'm like, "What are you talking about?" And he said, "Look, man, you know, you have something really good going on, and we're all really proud of you. And, you know, we really need you to succeed. And I'm like, what do you mean? And he's like, "Look, if you keep coming back here and doing this stuff, you're going to fuck it all up." And I try to protest and I say, "Look, man, I don't want to be that guy who like turns his back on his friends and leaves you all behind." And he says, "Don't worry about that." I said, "Well, what are people going to say about me?" He says, "Don't worry about that. I got this. I'll talk to them. They'll understand." And I continue to try to protest, and he just stops me. He says, "Yo, it's time to go." So I did. And I went back to college. And later that year, Mike and a bunch of my friends went to prison. And I did my school thing, and I graduated from Rutgers University with a degree in labor studies and Latino studies. Thank you. And I went to work for the union, and I learned how to organize people for good. And eventually I reunited with Mike. And we put together all the things that we had learned, and we started to help our community, and we started a program to help our bros who are coming out of prison, prepare them for job interviews so they can get jobs, and try to find positive activities for the younger kids coming up behind us so they didn't have to fall into the same old thing. And it all began with that rainy night in December when Mikey saved my life. Thank you.
3: That was Christian Estevez. He's the son of Dominican immigrants and a lifelong advocate for Latino workers and social justice, and has had a long and distinguished career in the labor movement, fighting for, well, everyone who has a job. He thinks of Mikey and the boys he grew up with often and tries his best to help the next generation find their way. Christian has lived in New Jersey his whole life. When asked what he loves best about the place, he says, our forests. They cover over 40% of the state. Do you have a story about where you grew up? We want to hear stories from every state in America. Remember, you can pitch us online at themoth.org, where you can also share these stories or others from the Moth Archive. So before we say goodbye, I want to invite you to come visit New Jersey, our mountains, our marshes, okay, our malls, and our greatest natural resource, our people. But if you're going to come and give a just stay the home. That's it for this episode of the Moth Radio Hour, and sincerely, we hope you'll join us next time. I want to thank all the storytellers in this hour, and I want to thank New Jersey. For some, it is the light at the end of the tunnel.

0: This episode of the Moth Radio Hour was produced by me, Jay Allison, and Jennifer Hickson, who also hosted and directed the stories in the show along with Chloe Salmon and Larry Rosen. Co-producer is Vicki Merrick, associate producer Emily Couch. The Moth's leadership team includes Christina Norman, Marina Kluche, Sarah Austin-Jeunesse, Jordan Cardinale, Caledonia Cairns, Kate Teller, Suzanne Rust, Sarah Jane Johnson, and Patricia Urena. Marisa Janusi-Thomas and Christian Estevez were first discovered through workshops with our education and community programs. Moth stories are true as remembered and affirmed by the storytellers. Our theme music is by The Drift. Other music in this hour from Bruce Springsteen, Thelonious Monk, The Beatles, and Bill Evans, most of them from New Jersey. 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
2: This move would not have been made had there not been, I think, the potential for a threat to materialize or for a lot of security gaps that can't be filled.
3: Brazil's election goes to a runoff as the right-wing challenger Flavio Bolsonaro beats expectations. We bring one expert's assessment of the competition so far.
4: And why cancer rates among young people might be on the rise. The BBC investigation takes a closer look at how those risks can be reduced. First, a bulletin of the latest news.
5: BBC News with Neil Nunes. Brazil's presidential election is heading to a second round runoff after neither the left-wing president Lula da Silva nor his right-wing challenger Flavio Bolsonaro won a majority. Mr. Bolsonaro, a son of the detained former president Jair Bolsonaro, will take a lead of less than 2 percentage points into the runoff in 3 weeks. He said he's confident Brazil will choose what he called a modern government.
6: What I have to say is that Lula is fighting for power. He has already contested 7 presidential elections. 7 presidential elections. He cares about power. I care about Brazil's future.
5: President Lula called the result unexpected, but said he was ready for the next stage.
7: The people have to choose. On one side, we have only uncertainty. There's nothing there that offers any promising future for Brazil. The son's record does not include his father's story, and we don't know whether other family members will eventually feature in it.
5: The United States has withdrawn all its bombers from an airbase in England, which was the target of a suspected terror plot, and redeployed them to their home stations. Last week, the British authorities declared a major incident after intercepting vans apparently on their way to the base. Our security correspondent Frank Gardner has this assessment.
8: The unexpected mass withdrawal of America's heavy bombers from RAF Fairford has happened so suddenly, it hints at something approaching panic in the Pentagon. While here, counterterrorism police are still investigating what some are calling the recent alleged terror plot against the base, there must be concerns in Washington that the U.S. cannot risk catastrophic damage to another one of its high-value military aircraft. The B-1 Lancer bombers that have been using Fairford each cost more than $300 million, and fears of an Iranian attack on RAF Fairford or other British bases used by the U.S. means they may not be back for some time.
5: The UN climate change chief is warning that rising temperatures are putting pregnant mothers and newborns at risk. Simon Steele is due to speak to delegates in Fiji. Here's Sophie Glass-Ryan with more.
9: Mr. Steele calls pregnancy and birth the new fault line in the global climate crisis and one which is potentially fatal. His words are backed up by new findings from a survey by the charitable foundation Wellcome that found that almost 3/4 of healthcare professionals working with mothers and babies had reported increases over the past 5 years in complications linked to extreme heat. This year, around 33 countries reported their hottest July since records began.
5: Sophie Glass-Ryan reporting. This is the world news from the BBC. Oil exports from Middle Eastern states other than Iran have exceeded pre-war levels for the first time, according to data from a maritime tracking firm. The figures show exports above pre-war levels on 4 of the last 7 days at the end of September, despite attacks on vessels continuing in the Strait of Hormuz. The U.S. military's Southern Command says it's killed 4 people in a strike on a small boat in the Caribbean. It claims the victims were narco-terrorists, but did not provide evidence. Jacob Evans has this report.
10: There's been a lull in American attacks on supposed drug boats in the Caribbean and the Pacific in recent weeks. Surveillance footage released by SOUTHCOM of this latest incident shows a small vessel travelling across the sea before a long and thin projectile utterly obliterates it. A UN report last month said more than 220 people have been killed in similar strikes over the last year. The legality of the attacks has been questioned by rights groups. A special UN report said they could constitute crimes against humanity and murder under international law.
5: Israel's army said it's shot and killed a person in an area it occupies in southern Syria. The IDF said someone tried to infiltrate one of its positions. It's the latest in a string of Israeli military actions in the area, which lies outside the UN buffer zone between the Golan Heights and southwest Syria. The Prime Minister of Samoa, Laulia Leota-Schmidt, has apologized after a leaked old video showed him performing a Nazi salute and shouting Heil Hitler. He said he rejected Nazism and anti-Semitism, adding the video was from a private family gathering in 2007. It was released by the country's main newspaper, the Samoa Observer, which has been banned from attending government events. BBC News.
9: Thank you very much, Neil, there. Welcome to Newsday. It's Rob Young and Krupa Bhatti with you. Thank you for your company. This half hour, we take you from developments at that military base, that British military base being investigated by counter-terror police, to the elections in Brazil.
4: Plus, 3 female journalists have accused police officers in India of sexual harassment during street protests in Delhi. We'll learn more about that. And that we've got a report on why cancer rates among young people may be on the rise. The BBC investigation has been looking into the possible causes.
9: We'd love to hear from you as ever. Do get in touch. Send us a text message or a WhatsApp message. Our number as ever, country code 4477 86 20 50 85.
4: Well, let's get to that news that the United States has removed all of its bombers from Britain's RAF Fairford, the British military base at the centre of an incident being investigated.

0: Let's get to that news that the United States has removed all of its bombers from Britain's RAF Fairford, the British military base at the centre of an incident being investigated by counter-terrorism police. The latest move came after officials received what is said to be called threats of an Iran-based plot against the installation. Well, the sudden pullout came a week after the British police arrested five men who'd been near the base, which has been used by American bombers in the US-Israeli war against Iran. For more on this, I've been speaking to Javed Ali, who is a former senior US counterintelligence official and is also a professor at the University of Michigan.
1: As the story has unfolded over the past week, this is yet another major development. So the fact that all 12 of the B-1s that were at RAF Fairford and perhaps other aircraft have now departed and either gone back to the United States or other bases, that would not have been done lightly and must have been driven by the assessment that there is still the potential for an active threat on the ground in Britain. And despite the disruptions last week, that again, out of an abundance of caution, this was the right step to take. So I think we're starting to understand how serious things were stemming from a week ago. And this seems to be an indicator, at least from the US side, of they want to minimize as much risk as possible.
0: How unusual is it, though, for the Americans to move as many aircraft as they did so quickly?
1: Well, it's not unusual in the sense of any time there are indicators of a potential terrorist threat to a military facility, a diplomatic outpost, or things that would happen here in the United States, there would be warnings, there would be alerts, there would be the movement of resources and capabilities. So this is just a reflection of that. And there have been several other moments like this over the past 25 plus years in the aftermath of 9/11.
0: When you talk about that possibly still an active threat, do you suspect the authorities have received new information, new intelligence information that has led them to take this decision?
1: That could be part of it, or the fact that even the five individuals who were arrested going back a week ago were part of a larger network in Britain, or that there are still other people that ostensibly Iranian agents or officials are in contact with that are likewise trying to conduct attacks or engage in surveillance against different targets, either in Britain or other parts of Europe. That, I believe, is what's happening sort of behind the scenes. This move would not have been made had there not been, I think, the potential for a threat to materialize or for a lot of security gaps that can't be filled.
0: What does that tell us then about the ability of Britain's military to defend its military bases at home?
1: Well, what we've seen first Russia do the past few years and now Iran in the aftermath of the war with the United States and Israel is use this hybrid war playbook to go out and conduct relatively low-level attacks or engage in surveillance and reconnaissance. And so the Russians have been doing this for years because of the fight they're in with Ukraine. Going back to the beginnings of the conflict in the late winter into the spring, there was a whole string of either actual attacks or attempted attacks or attempts at recruitment by Iranian sort of actors linked to the IRGC, basically trying to promote those same kind of low-level attacks we would see the Russians had done. So again, this playbook has been used very frequently by both Russia and now Iran. And this, I think, is what has happened over the past week.
0: What do you think this decision to move the planes will do for relations between Britain and the United States?
1: Yeah, I don't think it will really have any impact on the diplomatic relationship. And I would have to believe there was significant consultation and coordination with the British military, with the British government at the political level. But I don't think this is an indicator that there's a worsening of the relationship. I just think this was a move based on trying to minimize risk to the planes, to the crew on the base. And we're still not sure what the potential attack or plot may have been beyond the five people who were arrested and now released. That could have just been the surveillance team. There could actually be an actual attack team somewhere else or being considered or recruited.

0: That's a part of this we don't yet fully know as well.
1: That was former senior US counterintelligence official Javed Ali.
2: Let's turn to Brazil now, where voters have been deciding between two profoundly different visions for Latin America's largest nation. The race features a fierce battle between the incumbent left-wing President Luiz Inácio Lula da Silva and the right-wing candidate Senator Flavio Bolsonaro, the eldest son of the former President Jair Bolsonaro. And the contest will now go to a second round runoff after neither candidate won a majority. Mr. Bolsonaro took a lead of less than 2%. Percentage points into that runoff, and that will happen in 3 weeks' time.
1: Well, to help us make sense of events, I've been speaking to Dr. Otavio Amorim Neto, who's Professor of Political Science at the Getulio Vargas Foundation and the leading expert on Brazilian governance, who spoke to me from Rio de Janeiro.
3: We are witnessing a sweeping victory by right-wing parties in congressional elections, in gubernatorial elections, and Flavio Bolsonaro did better than expected by the polls. But the presidential race, the runoff for the presidency will be very tight. It's going to be very difficult for Lula to reverse Flavio's lead, but it's still possible because they have a very small difference between them.
1: You're saying that the vote of those who now fall away, who don't make it to the second round, is likely to go to Flavio Bolsonaro.
3: 21% of voters did not turn out. So if Lula is able to convince many voters to turn out in the runoff, he has a chance to be the winner. But this is going to be a very difficult job.
1: What are the main issues that the candidates are likely to campaign on ahead of the second round?
3: Well, that's a good question, because in the first round, the electoral debate was very shallow because it was dominated not by the presidential candidates, but by our Supreme Court, which is currently involved in a corruption scandal. So people spend the last 2 months talking about justices who have been involved in a financial scandal. So the candidates did not have the opportunity to say clearly to voters what are the main aspects of their programs. That's why this runoff will be important, because there will finally be a debate between Lula and a direct debate between Lula and Flavio Bolsonaro.
1: But will there? Because they skipped the debates that led to the first round. So they definitely will debate this time, will they?
3: Now they have to debate. So this is going to be a benefit for voters and for the country as a whole, because they were non-committal most of the time. For example, in his program, Flavio Bolsonaro promises to effect many spending cuts, but he has never said where the cuts will fall on. And Lula has not promised to do so. He has promised to keep the same economic policy he has been implementing in the past 4 years. But his finance minister has said to investors and to the private sector in private meetings that there will be some public spending cuts next year. But those cuts will never fall on social spending. So markets remain relatively skeptical about a fiscal adjustment by Lula, but it's very likely that even Lula will be forced to implement some sort of fiscal retrenchment.
1: Well, one of the big issues facing the Brazilian economy is the massive 50% trade tariff from the United States. Donald Trump not at all happy about the prosecution of Jair Bolsonaro, the former president, father of Flavio, who wants to be president this time. What do you make of the level of American interference in this election?
3: Well, the U.S. government has been interfering in Brazilian politics since July last year, when Trump imposed those high tariffs on Brazilian products. and he has imposed those tariffs along with the letter asking Lula to stop the witch hunt against Jair Bolsonaro, who's now in jail. Then Trump stepped back. But again, this year, not Trump directly, but his Secretary of State, Marco Rubio, has been intervening in our electoral process. For example, he said clearly that Lula is not a friendly president to the U.S. Trump has received Flavio Bolsonaro in the White House. Marco Rubio tried to send two State Department officers to Brazil to inspect our voting system, but they were denied visas. Marco Rubio has withdrawn the visa of our ambassador in Washington. This is a very hostile move on the part of the U.S. against Brazil.
1: That is Dr. Otavio Amorim Neto there, Director of Political Science at the Getulio Vargas Foundation. Akot, listening in Uganda, says, wishing Bolsonaro success to save his ailing father from politically motivated persecution, of course something the Lula administration denies. And Nikayu in Uganda says, I'm not surprised that President Trump supports the Bolsonaro camp in Brazil. Both Trump and Bolsonaro Sr. have tried to overturn the results of elections when they lost. Thank you very much for your messages.
2: Well, let's see how that second round unfolds later in the month. It is time for some sport now. Isaac is here.
4: Yes, Ireland's controversial Nations League match against Israel finished 1-1. Irish coach Heimer Hallgrimsson said it felt like the Israeli team were trying to intimidate his side, something refuted by Israel's coach Ran Ben-Shimon. Elsewhere, Erling Haaland came off injured for Norway as they were beaten 2-1 at home by Portugal. Jurgen Klopp's Germany drew 0-0 with Greece. In the Women's Super League, Manchester City beat Arsenal 4-2, the Gunners leading twice against the champions, but were pegged back to crank up the pressure on coach René Schlegers, whose side are 10 points behind league leaders City. And in Formula One, Max Verstappen won the Bahrain Grand Prix, winning Red Bull's first race of the season. It is Mercedes' Kimi Antonelli, who has extended his lead at the championship to 84 points. His teammate George Russell was forced to retire with a power unit failure. Ferrari's Lewis Hamilton finished third.
2: Thank you very much, Isaac.
1: Let's get some business news now. We can cross to the Singapore studio, speak to our presenter Archana Shukla there about this story you may have heard in the news before. Oil exports from the Middle East exceeding their pre-war levels for the first time, according to data from a maritime tracking firm. What do we know, Archana, and what has it done to the price of oil?
5: Well, you know, Rob, we'll want to clarify that this data of Kepler that we are quoting is at least 4 to 5 days old. And it mentions that, yes, Middle East oil did go up to pre-war levels in terms of supplies out of the Middle East. And, you know, more than 40% of the Middle East oil is now bypassing the Strait of Hormuz, which is still, stuck. Over the weekend, we've had some more strikes, and the situation, some reports say, may have changed. So while the situation was true for last week, we are yet not aware if that situation is true for today as well. Because with the renewed strikes on Sunday, some of the shipping companies are now back again looking at the risks and maybe holding back on their supplies through the Strait of Hormuz. But yes, over the past few weeks, we've seen the amount of oil moving from the Middle East out to other parts of the world has gone up, because a lot of them are using shuttle services to go to the other side and use the Red Sea or, the other ports in Yemen. And that is somewhere helping supplies being built up. Oil prices for now are slightly lower as compared to last week, but it is still above $100 a barrel as far as Brent crude is concerned, about $101 per barrel. And that really is driven by the fact that European Union and some of the major countries have decided to release more diesel supplies in the market.
1: Despite all of that, though, it is still significantly higher, the price of oil, than it was before the war began.
5: Absolutely. You know, over $100 a barrel is something. And you know, the Middle East oil is what the entire Asia is dependent on at this point in time. They are trying to look at more supplies from other parts, but Middle East is what supplies most of the oil. And it directly does affect day-to-day life, transport, pricing for all of us. And it is certainly much higher than what, you know, the governments would want it to be.
1: Thank you very much. Archana Shukla there at the Business Desk in Singapore.
2: To India now, where three female journalists have accused police officers in India of sexual harassment during street protests in the capital Delhi. The claims come after the force detained scores of young people calling for the resignation of the chief election commissioner. For more on this, let's speak now to the BBC's Jugal Purohit, joining us live from Delhi. Jugal, good to have you with us. Tell us more about these allegations by these female journalists.
6: Well, Krupa, we understand that these allegations basically come from a protest that was organized on the 3rd of October to press the demand of the protesters seeking the ouster of the chief election commissioner, as you just mentioned. And that's when these three journalists, we saw in the later part of the 3rd of October, in the evening is when we saw these journalists taking their complaints right in front of the police station, doing a protest there so as to get themselves heard and to get their complaints registered. What we now know is that the Delhi police has transferred the complaint from the police station where initial complaint was lodged to the crime branch, but within the same Delhi police. They're saying this is being done to ensure impartiality in the probe, but it seems unlikely that the protesters, the journalists are satisfied because ultimately, as I said, it's part of the same architecture. What we are also getting to know is, and there are unconfirmed reports, we don't have a Delhi police comment yet, but some of these protesters were overnight staying outside the police station, demanding action. Some of them are claiming on social media that they have been forcibly removed from the police station and have been taken to another police station, which is a few kilometers away. So there is not much that the Delhi police has shared in terms of the progress on the complaints that have been made. But the complainants themselves are claiming that they are being forcibly removed from the police station where they were seeking justice from.
2: Okay, so we'll keep an eye on how that develops. But this is part of protests by young people calling for the resignation of the chief election commissioner. And it sounds like you might be out and about. I can hear the beeps there on the streets. This is now the third day of protests there in the capital.
6: That's right. We saw these protests taking place over the weekend. This morning, I am very close to the site where there's a protest announced in an hour from now. So far, everything seems normal in Delhi. The traffic is flowing normally. The metro underground stations are operational. But there is heavy, heavy security presence. All the entry points into the main protest site have been completely sealed. Even we journalists are not able to enter. So the police is out in full force, seemingly ready to take on whatever comes their way today.
2: Thanks so much, Jugal, there for us in Delhi. If you'd like more on what's behind these protests, do go to BBC News Online and check out our India pages there.
1: Now, according to data from the UK's National Health Service, cancer rates are rising among younger adults in Britain, leaving doctors increasingly worried about why more people in their 20s, 30s and 40s are being diagnosed. As Hayley Hassel reports, sometimes scientists believe they may be also able to find ways to reduce the risk.
7: They've said it's bowel cancer and it's spread to the liver.
8: Good block.
9: Nice. 4 years ago, Leanne was settling into family life with her wife and son. Then, aged just 38, she was diagnosed with bowel cancer. Now 42, she's living with stage 4 disease.
7: The first thing that goes through my mind every single time is our son. Like, I just cannot grasp that we have to prepare him potentially very soon. I might not be here anymore.
9: Leanne is part of a worrying trend. Cancer rates in young adults are rising, and specialists say they're seeing more diagnoses than were once associated mainly with older age.
10: We're probably seeing, you know, 5 to 10% of our patients.
9: At the Royal Marsden's Young Onset Cancer Service, doctors say the increase has been dramatic. Here's Dr. Nalini Hogan.
10: We're seeing a huge rise in bowel cancer, but also other gastrointestinal cancers in young people.
9: Researchers are trying to understand why. At King's College London, scientists are working as part of the biggest ever global study carried out into bowel cancer. Professor Sarah Berry says something appears to have changed between generations.
10: Those that were born in the 1990s have about three times the risk of developing early onset bowel cancer compared to if those were born in the 1950s.
9: Researchers are looking into possible causes, from obesity and lack of exercise to pollution, microplastics, and changes in what we eat. One area of growing interest is exposure to chemicals found in everyday products. After a series of product recalls from discount stores, Panorama commissioned lab testing of four body mists from two stores. One was okay, but two out of a pack of three, marketed towards children and bought from home bargains, were not. Tests found Marshmallow Kisses and Blueberry Muffin body mists, both made in China, contained a chemical known as DBP, which the UK has banned in cosmetics.
8: DBP is classed as reprotoxic.
9: So experts say DBP is a hormone-disrupting chemical, and exposure to it can be a risk during key stages of development, including puberty. Here's Professor Paul Fowler.
8: Applying DBP to the skin could well be associated with increased health risks later in life, including cancers.
9: Panorama wrote to Home Bargains, but it said nobody was available to comment. Researchers stress that chemicals are only one of a number of possible explanations for rising cancer rates. They're also looking closely at diet and what's happening inside the gut.
10: So we've got your results. So we first looked at your inflammation.
9: As part of a King's College study, twin sisters Karen and Sarah were asked to increase the amount of fibre in their diets for 4 weeks. Researchers, including Dr. Rosie Brownson-Smith, then measured changes linked to bowel cancer risk.
10: We found that for both of you, two out of three of your inflammation markers reduced.
9: The study is small and scientists say much more research is needed, but they hope it could point towards practical ways of reducing cancer risk through lifestyle changes. For Leanne, she's backing more research into understanding cancers in young people.
7: But I would find it amazing if we could stop it for others.
9: Scientists say there's still much they don't know, but the race is on to understand how more young onset cancers can be prevented.
1: Hayley Hassel reporting.
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12: 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That's on the next morning edition from NPR News.
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1: Coming up, rebel forces in Ethiopia's northern Tigray region have withdrawn from the regional capital Mekele.
2: How girls in particular are paying a heavy price for climate change.
1: And a new species of lizard found high up in the mountain.
15: BBC News with Neil Nunes. Brazil's presidential election is heading to a second round runoff after neither the left-wing president Lula da Silva nor his right-wing challenger Flavio Bolsonaro won a majority. Mr. Bolsonaro will take a lead of less than 2 percentage points into the runoff in 3 weeks. The U.S. has withdrawn all its bombers from an airbase in England, which was the target of a suspected terror plot, and redeployed them to their home stations. Last week, Britain declared a major incident after intercepting vans apparently on their way to the base. Oil exports from Middle Eastern states other than Iran have exceeded pre-war levels for the first time, according to data from a maritime tracking firm. The figures show exports above pre-war levels on 4 of the last 7 days at the end of September, despite attacks on vessels continuing in the Strait of Hormuz. The UN climate change chief Simon Steele is warning that rising temperatures are putting pregnant mothers and newborn babies at increasing risk. Russia has launched heavy airstrikes across Ukraine, targeting civilian and industrial infrastructure in the south. The governor of Kherson said at least 6 people were injured as the region was hit by airstrikes, drones and gunfire. American police say they have arrested a Chinese-American woman accused of spying for China. Wang Yingjiang is accused of spying on a relative of a senior Taiwanese official in the city of Seattle. France is starting another school week with hundreds of schools fully or partially closed as pupils' protests continue. The education minister said the closures were due to safety concerns. Pupils argue teacher absence, overlong school days and poor facilities are hindering their studies. BBC World News.
2: Thanks very much, Neil. Hello, welcome to Newsday. Rob and Krupa with you.
1: Coming up, we'll get the latest from the northern Ethiopian region of Tigray, which has witnessed fighting in the past 10 days or so. Well, we're also going to introduce you to a new species of lizard, which has been discovered high up in the Andes.
2: I've also been talking to the founder of the world's first overseas boarding school for Afghan girls. And on the subject of the well-being of girls, why climate change adversely impacts girls the most, one expert will explain why.
1: Isaac will be here with your sport as well. Of course, he's going to bring you up to date with that contentious international game between the Republic of Ireland and Brazil. Your thoughts on all of our stories, welcome, of course, by text or WhatsApp. Do send your thoughts to +44 77 86 20 50 85. We are going to begin this half hour with the news that rebel forces in Ethiopia's northern Tigray region have said they have temporarily withdrawn from the regional capital Mekele as fighting with the national army moves towards the city. The Tigray People's Liberation Front, which has been running the region, said its decision to relocate was made because of concerns about risks to civilians. Well, fighting erupted in recent weeks between the TPLF and the federal government forces alongside allied fighters in parts of Ethiopia's northern regions. An hour ago, we spoke to Duke Burbage, who's from the Health Professionals Network for Tigray, which helps get specialist doctors into remote communities, and he updated us on the past 10 days with communications in the area largely switched off.
16: Everything was shut down after I talked to you before, and it was a bit chaotic. People couldn't get to their mobile banking. People couldn't talk to their family outside. Everybody was very worried. But there was a relative calm for most of the time. The last couple of days, about 2 days ago, that sort of broke down when troops left the city. But it seems to be a bit calmer now. Last night was relatively calm. There were a couple of instances of gunfire and that sort of thing, but it was much calmer.
1: Duke Burbage there in Mekele. Let's get more on this with BBC Africa's Caleb Moges, who's covering this story from Nairobi. Just tell us what the TPLF have said about their reasons for withdrawing from Mekele, because there had been concerns that there was potentially going to be quite a bit of fighting in the city.
17: Very true. Federal forces, Ethiopian federal forces and pro-government militia are now in control of the capital city, Mekele. They entered the city after TPLF or the Tigrayan forces withdrew, and federal troops are now being seen, you know, patrolling key institutions in the capital. The TPLF says it withdrew from Mekele reportedly to avoid further destruction in the city and also civilian casualties. And residents actually reported looting of some government institutions as Tigrayan forces pulled back from the city. So their main statement is that they pull back from the city to avoid destruction and civilian casualties for now.
1: And they had said that they had left the city temporarily. Do we have any more information about what that could mean?
17: They said they will operate from somewhere else without mentioning which that area is, but we are hearing that fighting has continued, you know, outside of Mekele in other parts of Tigray. So it could maybe you know, point to a direction of a guerrilla fight or insurgency, which happened in the last war in Tigray region.
1: Okay, so this is not the end of the conflict then, it just moves into a new phase.
17: It doesn't necessarily mean the conflict has ended, because there are fightings happening in Amhara region. This is another state in the northern part of Ethiopia. And we're hearing that the Fano militia in Amhara state are actively fighting federal troops. And there are fightings in Afar, another region in northern Ethiopia. So the fighting has not necessarily ended. And we are also hearing reports of drone strikes and airstrikes on TPLF positions outside of the capital. So does not necessarily mean the conflict has ended and there are active fightings happening in Tigray in other parts of Ethiopia.
1: We've also had Ethiopia sever diplomatic relations with Eritrea, its neighbour to the north, after it accused it of supporting those rebels, the TPLF, and other nations have been accused of being drawn into this conflict as well. Is anybody attempting to seriously bring this conflict to an end?
17: For now, the African Union is calling for restraint between Ethiopia, Eritrea, Egypt and Sudan. Ethiopia accuses three countries of supporting rebels in the north, particularly Egypt and Eritrea. And Ethiopia and Eritrea have been trading blames since the end of, the last war in 2022. The African Union is calling for calm in that region, EU the same. But Washington or the United States is increasingly concerned about the Ethiopia-Tigray fighting could, turn into a broader Ethiopia-Eritrea confrontation. Just yesterday, the United States Department said Ethiopia and Eritrea should exercise maximum restraint and, return to dialogue. It also warned that another regional conflict could produce a major humanitarian crisis. This is a major concern by the likes of the US, the EU, the African Union.
1: All right. Thank you very much for the latest there. That's BBC Africa's Caleb Moggers there on an update with the situation across Ethiopia.
2: Next, it is fair to say that climate change is bad news for most of us, but a new study says young girls in particular are paying a heavy price. Research carried out by Plan International found that climate shocks leave them facing additional and often less visible risks. That means a greater danger of child marriage, violence and teen pregnancy. For more, I spoke earlier to the head of Plan International, Rina Gilani. She's a former UN Assistant Secretary General and Climate Crisis Coordinator.
18: We interviewed 5,000 girls in five different countries across the world. We looked at data of 3 million girls over three decades of health data, and they pointed to the same findings. Basically, what happens is that three things break at once in a climate crisis, and they impact girls severely. The first is, of course, that families lose income. The second is that in a disaster, things like health and education shut down first. And what happens is that we're seeing and hearing from girls themselves that the rate of child marriage or violence against girls and women, and also issues like having to leave school earlier and therefore vulnerable to child labour, happens first to girls. And in fact, in most countries we saw after a climate crisis, the rates double.
2: So significant data and a wide range of consequences, from a deterioration in education to a greater risk of child marriage, as you highlight. And where in particular is this playing out, Rina?
18: So it's not all equal, you're right, particularly the most vulnerable girls. So we're seeing minority communities in areas and low-income communities where already there's vulnerability and where already the climate crisis is hitting and affecting countries the most. That's where we're seeing the worst consequences for girls.
2: And when it comes to action, we broadly speak about climate action, on a kind of macro level, but this is more than that. This is targeting specifically young girls. What can be done realistically?
18: There's plenty that can be done. The forecast can be changed, as our report title says. And there's a few things we can do. One, we can act ahead of an actual disaster. So We know now most of the time when a disaster is coming, and we can put in place systems to make sure cash, for example, gets to families so that if they're losing income, they have a source available. We can make sure that the healthcare system can continue and health workers can reach areas that are isolated during a crisis. We can also make sure that girls get back to school really quickly. And these three things are the biggest form of protection for any girl during a crisis.
2: Your report specifically points to some countries like Peru where the impacts are particularly strong.
18: That's right. And Peru, Bangladesh, Senegal, Kenya, Zimbabwe, these are all countries that are already facing a lot of problems due to the consequences of climate change. So when a disaster hits these places, such as a flood or drought, it impacts those communities in particularly vulnerable areas in those countries far worse because they're already facing the consequences of long-term climate change. So adaptation is the other thing that's needed. Only 6% of financing goes to adaptation, and that is something that needs to happen now, not just preventing future climate crisis, but what is happening now needs to be adapted to.
2: A related story, Irina, in our bulletins this morning is from the UN climate change chief, who was warned that rising temperatures are putting pregnant mothers and newborn babies at increasing risk. And in light of what you've spoken about there, a rise in pregnancies as a result of climate change in girls, this will come as no surprise to you.
18: No, that's right. And we are seeing exactly that. Our research found the same thing, that more than half of the girls that we interviewed actually see problems in pregnancy or childbirth. And one in five of them was speaking from personal experience. And that's largely also due to nutritional issues. Many cannot get access to nutritional food, but also healthcare not being available. So we are seeing the same in our research.
2: Rina Gilani there from Plan International.
1: You're listening to Newsday from the BBC World Service with Krupa Patty and Rob Young. A reminder of our main headlines. Brazil's presidential election is heading to a second round runoff after neither the left-wing president, Lula da Silva, nor his right-wing challenger, Flavio Bolsonaro, won a majority. And the US has withdrawn all of its bombers from an airbase in England, which had been the target of a plot allegedly backed by Iran. Well, Dennis, listening in Western Kenya, has been in touch to say withdrawing the bombers back to their home base in the USA is a big win for Iran and Iranian sympathisers. Daniel, listening in Juba in South Sudan, says, I think the alleged plot on RAF was staged by those against the Iran-US war. And Mystic in Sierra Leone says the US is feeling insecure. I think they should embrace dialogue, the best solution to put an end to the war against Iran. Thank you very much for your thoughts. Let's get all your sports headlines. Isaac's here.
4: We start with international football. Ireland drew 1-1 with Israel in a match that has been full of contention. Tensions between the two sides have heated up in the run-up to their two Nations League matches. And on Saturday, the Irish pre-match press conference was ended abruptly after their coach, Heimir Hallgrímsson, was asked questions about alleged racism by Irish players by Israeli journalists. As the tension turned to the pitch, second match ended even, with Hallgrímsson saying he felt the Israeli team were trying to intimidate his side. He admitted he was relieved to see an end to the fixtures.
19: Yeah, I'm absolutely delighted this is finished. It's taken a toll of out of us all. I've given so much credit to the players. They have been absolutely amazing in tough times, and I wish no national team to go through what we have gone through for the last 2 weeks.
4: Yeah, the Irish Times are reporting that Ireland's head of athletic performance, Damien Doyle, alleged he had been spat at by an Israeli player during half-time. While Hallgrímsson refused to be drawn on it, this was the response of Israel's coach, Ran Ben-Shimon.
20: Half-time, I was in the dressing room, in my room, with my staff. I didn't see anything. When I'm going to see and check, I will get back with you to you with the answer. I didn't see anything. I was in my room.
4: Let's talk women's football now. Despite leading twice against champions Manchester City, Arsenal suffered defeat.
21: Regina now scampers forward, plays it into Bunny Shaw on the edge of the penalty area, leaves Leah Williamson on the floor and slides it into the bottom corner. Manchester City have a four. And Bunny Shaw has her goal. Arsenal undone. moment, surely Arsenal beaten here.
4: Yep, Arsenal were beaten. 4-2, the early favourites to win the title find themselves 10 points behind league leaders City, who have won all five of their matches to start the season. Gunners coach Rene Schlegers was asked if she felt her side was still in the title race.
0: At the moment, it's not a conversation, so we're not talking about a title race for ourselves now.
4: Short and sweet. Max Verstappen got a first win of the season in the Bahrain, as the BBC's Formula One correspondent Harry Benjamin explains.
3: A dramatic Bahrain Grand Prix in Malaysia. Heavy rain and bizarre software issues leading to two delayed starts. When things eventually got going, the two Mercedes found their way to the front of the field. But as conditions stabilised, Max Verstappen retook the lead and never looked back, taking his first win of the season ahead of Kimi Antonelli and Lewis Hamilton, rounding out the podium. Antonelli's championship lead grows to 84 points ahead of his teammate George Russell after a late race retirement for the Brit. Formula One doesn't stop here, and it's straight to Singapore, which also plays host to the last of the sprint races.
4: Plenty more sports news at the BBC Sport website.
2: Thank you very much, Isaac Liam. Now to Afghanistan. It stands out as the only country in the world where secondary and higher education is strictly forbidden to girls and young women. According to the UN, nearly 2.2 million of them are now barred from attending school beyond the primary level due to the regressive decision since the Taliban came into power. But one woman has defied the odds to ensure Afghan women can keep learning. Her name is Shabana Basijrasak, and she's the founder of the School of Leadership Afghanistan, that is an all-girls boarding school, and it is based in Rwanda. The school was established in Kabul, that was back in 2016, but was then forced to relocate to Rwanda in 2021.
22: We have built a permanent campus in Rwanda. We arrived in Rwanda in August of 2021, and since we arrived, we'd been operating from a hotel facility, a hotel complex that we had turned into, to the best of our ability, to a functioning boarding school environment. As you can imagine, the restaurant was converted into a dining hall. The hotel rooms were converted into either dorm rooms or classrooms, etc. And in 2023, we were able to purchase a plot of land and design the campus and start the construction of our campus in August of this year, as the world and people in Afghanistan were looking at a 5-year anniversary of Taliban takeover, a painful time and a painful reminder of all the rights that girls and women in Afghanistan have lost, we were able to make a move to a permanent campus that is not just a boarding school for Afghan girls, but it really is a home. And in our case, as an organization, it's the headquarters for this movement that we're building of educated Afghan women who are now pushed into exile, mm-hmm. but are getting and receiving an education so that they're prepared to return to Afghanistan to lead our country.
2: Why Rwanda? How did the school end up in Rwanda as a primary destination? Because it may not be the obvious choice.
22: We weren't intending on taking our students far away. We were really hoping to stay in the region, in neighboring country. At that time, it was the only nation in the world that welcomed us. We had a friend who could pick up the phone and call President Paul Kagame directly and ask him if he would be willing to host an all-girls school from Afghanistan for a while, to which he had apparently said quite easily, yes, of course, they could come in.
2: Whilst the Rwandan government has welcomed you, how has this school been received, firstly, by the families of Afghanistan, but secondly, by the authorities there in Afghanistan? How is it being seen?
22: Our operation would be illegal in Afghanistan today. We would quite simply not be able to do what we do today, which is to educate girls beyond sixth grade. We each year receive more than, especially in the past 2 years, we have received more than 5,000 application from Afghan girls across the world.
2: And how many spaces do you have?
22: We have less than 50 spaces.
2: Oh, goodness.
22: And so it's quite painful. It's not a number we brag about. It's quite painful for us to know that this is the only option for girls to be able to attend. And so, as part of our planning, decided that if we can't bring all of these girls, Avon girls, to Rwanda to study at SOLA, we need to bring SOLA to them. And so in March 2024, we launched a WhatsApp-based online platform called SOLA X. Mm-hmm. And since the launch, as of today, we have more than 43,000 users on the platform. 85% of them are inside Afghanistan and the rest are across the world.
2: What happens at the end of their studies when they've done, you know, they've done their studies until 18? Thereafter, do they return to Afghanistan or do they seek opportunities abroad or elsewhere?
22: Well, unfortunately, they cannot return, because these are girls, they're attending School of Leadership Afghanistan and they are driven, they're motivated, they're leaders already. They're not future leaders, they're already leaders and they want to pursue their higher education and that's exactly what they do.
2: Can you just explain whether or not they come with their families or are they disconnected from their families? Their families are back in Afghanistan?
22: They cannot, you know, we admit students from all over the world and, you know, from Afghan refugee communities as well. And the, you know, logistically for families, it's not easy to pick up and move.
2: You yourself have personal experience of just how difficult it is to study in Afghanistan as a female, because at the age of mm-hmm. six, you were sent covertly to school and your parents face risks in doing so.
22: I'm shaped so much by that experience. You know, today I'm an Afghan woman in my 30s and I look back at that time. I never imagined in my wildest imagination that I would be talking about Taliban in the present tense again. You know, my parents took enormous risk to their lives and our lives to send me and my sisters to secret schools. But, you know, there were these incredibly brave Afghan women who opened secret schools in their homes, in their living rooms, allowing us to go to their homes every day to study, knowing that if Taliban caught us, we would get punished, but our teachers would most likely get killed for educating girls. And yet they did. They took that risk every single day because they wanted to keep that hope alive for Afghan girls. And so I look at myself as an inheritor of that Afghan women's bravery and commitment to fighting for what is right, and not just for girls and women, but for all of us and for people in Afghanistan and the world.
2: And that was Shabana Basij Razak there. And this message from Deluxe in Monrovia says, denying girls and women of basic education is a serious violation of their rights. For how long will this barbaric act continue? The Taliban should be ashamed of themselves. Thank you for your message, Deluxe. And do keep your messages coming in.
5: Now, 5 kilometres above sea level in the cold, thin air of the Andes in South America, breathing is difficult. But incredibly, scientists in Peru have identified a new species of lizard living at those extreme heights. And it gives researchers a closer look at the remarkable biodiversity of the high Andes, where wildlife has had to adapt to some of the harshest conditions on Earth. Cesar Aguiar-Puntriano is an associate professor at the National University of San Marcos in Lima, and is one of the scientists who discovered this lizard.
6: These lizards are mostly Andean lizards. They are about 5 to 8 centimeters long. They're relatively small. Some of them also are eat plants or a mix of plants and insects. And this is one of the most rich genus in the neotropics.
5: And how did you come across it? Were you expecting to find this lizard so high up?
6: Yeah, because I'm also working in a museum. We have a collection of lizards from different parts of Peru and especially in the highlands. But the taxonomy of these lizards is challenging. In some areas, like in the high Andean plateau of Peru and Bolivia, is more challenging.
5: Explain why.
6: One is that the morphology of the lizards doesn't have diagnostic features. So it's not easy to recognize between species. And then also when we sequence DNA, some lizards from the same locality are not in the same evolutionary group. You expected that lizards from the same locality should be in the same evolutionary group.
1: Just tell us how this small lizard manages to survive in such a harsh environment.
6: One of them is that they are viviparous, so they have the babies inside the mother for most of the developed time. So the embryos does not have to experience the harsh temperature, so the low temperatures of the high Andes, and also the hypoxic environment of the high Andes. And also, because you can expect that on this high elevation, the biodiversity is low, they also eat plants.
1: Does this discovery suggest there perhaps could be other species living in the high Andes?
6: Yes, exactly. I think there are a hiding biodiversity in the high Andes, but it's kind of difficult to recognize just looking at the morphology and sometimes looking at the DNA, because maybe there are other evolutionary processes that are working involved in this area.
1: Are you searching for these potential new species now?
6: Yes, I'm looking for a new species. Also, I'm working with students to find this new species.
1: That's amazing, isn't it? Because most people in your field will not discover a new species in their entire career, and you might discover several.
6: Yes. I think in Peru, the reptile biodiversity, especially lizards and snakes, are underestimated. Probably we are going to find more new species now that DNA is more available, the DNA methods. We expected to have, like, in the next 5 years, probably 200 more new species.
5: That was Cesar Aguiar Puntriano there, an associate professor at the National University of San Marcos in Lima, who discovered that new lizard. He said he was excited. He didn't sound hugely excited, but
2: he's a humble wildlife scientist.
5: He is very indeed humble, and we have a photo of the new lizard on the BBC website. Cute it is not, but the lizard.
2: I think he's rather cute.
5: Would you have one as a pet?
2: I would not.
5: Good luck to Cesar as he heads back up the Andes to try to find more new species. You're with Newsday on the BBC World Service.

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1: France is bracing for more student protests as up to 500 schools will be totally or partially closed on Monday. We'll speak to a former teacher who's now become a candidate for the right-wing national rally.
0: Also, the US has withdrawn all 12 of its B-1 bombers from an airbase in southern England, which had been the target of what was called a suspected terrorist plot a week ago. The aircraft had launched attacks on Iran.
1: And Brazil's presidential election is heading to a second round runoff after neither of the main candidates won a majority. Flavio Bolsonaro, a son of the detained former president Jair, was 2 percentage points ahead of the incumbent Lula da Silva. We'll get the latest on that after a bulletin of the BBC News.
2: BBC News with Emily Thomas. Brazil's presidential election is heading to a second round runoff after neither the left-wing President Lula da Silva nor his right-wing challenger Flavio Bolsonaro won a majority. President Lula called the result unexpected, but added that he was ready for the next stage.
3: O jogo vai começar.
4: The game is about to start. We're in extra time, and in extra time we will win over the Brazilian people. We had more than 20 million people who didn't turn out to vote. We're going to make a call so that people understand that at this historic moment for Brazil, voting is necessary for us to decide the future of this country.
2: Mr. Bolsonaro, a son of the detained former president Jair Bolsonaro, said he was very happy after doing better than the polls had expected. He'll take a lead of about 2 percentage points into the runoff in 3 weeks. Ione Wells reports.
5: Flavio Bolsonaro's results exceeded expectations, and it looks like the second round is now his to lose. The majority of Latin America has now elected right-wing presidents aligned to the Trump administration, and the runoff will determine whether Brazil, Latin America's largest country and economy, will follow suit or not. President Lula, who's seeking a fourth term, has defined his presidency with social welfare programs that are credited with lifting millions of Brazilians out of poverty and has cut the rate of deforestation in the Amazon. Concerns about crime and slow economic growth have been headwinds for him.
2: The United States has withdrawn all its bombers from an airbase in England, which was the target of a suspected terror plot. Last week, the British authorities declared a major incident after intercepting vans apparently on their way to the base. The aircraft, which have now been redeployed in the US, had used RAF Fairford as a base to launch attacks on Iran. Ellie Price has been following developments.
6: We've heard that this was an operational decision. Can't help but wonder whether sort of diplomatic conversations will obviously being had and whether any further information will be given. Obviously, five men, British men, were arrested last weekend. A sixth dual nationality UK Iranian man was arrested on suspicion of terror charges. All of them, of course, have been released on bail. We know that that's not necessarily been terribly popular with the American administration, but clearly that investigation goes on too. And I should also say that Tehran has denied any involvement. So exactly where we are with all of it, well, we'll see who makes the first comment.
2: The United Nations climate change chief is warning that rising temperatures are putting pregnant mothers and newborn babies at increasing risk. Simon Steele is due to tell delegates at a gathering in Fiji that climate-driven extreme heat is increasingly linked to premature birth, stillbirth and maternal complications. New findings show that almost three-quarters of maternal health professionals have observed increases in complications caused by extreme heat. BBC News. Russia has launched heavy airstrikes across Ukraine, targeting civilian and industrial infrastructure in the south. The governor of Kherson said at least 6 people were injured as the region was hit by airstrikes, drones and gunfire. In Odessa, the region's governor said big fires broke out after industrial and port facilities were hit. There were no reported casualties. France is starting another school week with hundreds of schools fully or partially closed as pupils' protests continue. The education minister said the closures were due to safety concerns, adding that 24 schools had been burned or ransacked in 3 weeks of protests. Pupils argue teacher absence, overlong school days and poor facilities are hindering their studies. The movement began at a school in Paris before spreading nationwide. Reports from Nigeria say the number of people killed by an attack by Boko Haram this week has risen to 28. Villagers in northeastern Borno state were shot dead by members of the Islamist group when they went searching for firewood. Paul Moss reports.
7: They are the softest of soft targets. Villagers in rural Borno state know they risk coming under attack if they stray too far from their homes. Many, though, have no choice but to go in search of firewood and other essentials. And Thursday saw at least 28 pay a fatal price for their foraging, gunned down by Boko Haram. And this is just one of the armed groups operating in Nigeria's violent northeast. A local offshoot of Islamic State is also at large there, along with non-aligned bandits who also carry out mass kidnappings and murder.
2: Police in the Cook Islands have restricted the number of pet dogs that can be kept in each household to two, following a number of attacks. An estimated 4,000 dogs live on the main island, Rarotonga, compared to 11,000 people. In a social media post, the police said all dogs must be neutered and registered. BBC News.
1: Thank you very much indeed for that bulletin of news. Hello, you're with Newsday from the BBC World Service with Krupa Puddy and Rob Young. Thanks for being with us today. Coming up in the next half an hour, we're going to look at why the US has decided to withdraw its bombers from a British military base. If you have any questions on that, please send them to us. We can put them to our security correspondent.
5: Also, we will go to Brazil, preparing now for a second round of its presidential elections, and also to France, as students there protest. Those protests are expanding. More than 5,000 people, 85% of them minors, have been arrested since the start of that movement. Do get in touch on any of the stories you hear in the usual ways. Our number, country code 44 77 86 20 50 85.
1: Well, we will begin in France with this. Students have been protesting across the country over what they say are teacher absences, long school days and poor facilities that, they argue, are hindering their studies. Well, as the protests have taken place, there have been some shocking scenes of violence on social media, and more than 5,000 people have been arrested after clashes with riot police. As a new week begins, up to 500 schools are due to be partially or totally closed because of security concerns, after 24 schools were burned or ransacked since the beginning of the protests. One of the centres of these demonstrations has

0: after 24 schools were burned or ransacked since the beginning of the protests. One of the centres of these demonstrations has been the Saint-Emin district south of Paris. We can head there now and speak to Ivanka Dimitrova, who is a former teacher and is also a candidate for the right-wing National Rally, the party currently leading the opinion polls in France. Welcome to the programme. Will schools be closed in your district today?
1: Yes. Thank you so much for inviting me. I am absolutely interested in what's going on in France, and I think it's a very sad thing and very dangerous things, because young people are always a potential dangerous movement that comes out of control very quickly. And although the initial claims of the students are absolutely legitimate, the violence that has overcome this movement is a very, very dangerous thing.
0: So you accept then that the students have legitimate concerns. Do you agree with many of them that teachers are off too much, that the days are just too long, that buildings are crumbling?
1: Absolutely, absolutely. You know, for the last 40 years, there has been no deep reform in French educational system. I think that the main problem is the bad distribution of the effort time. Here you have 6 or 7 weeks of hard work and then 2 weeks of holidays. When students are idle, and the rest of the time they are overcharged with work.
0: Now, some critics say that the government chose to reduce the amount of money going to public education rather than spend money to address some of the structural issues, such as teacher shortages, crumbling buildings and overcrowded classrooms. If the opinion polls are correct and your party is in a position of power after the next election, would you spend more money on education?
1: For our movement, education is an essential issue. And I'm sure that the amount of money necessary will be allocated to education. But in the same time, we still claim that discipline and the taste of work should be taught to our young people. You know, nowadays, the left forces repeat to young people, you have the right of laziness. We do not stand by this position. The right of laziness is a bad thing. Young people have the energy and the objective, the targets to succeed in life, and they have to work for this.
0: Isn't it the opposite, though? Aren't these students saying they want to learn, they want a better education, they want teachers to be off for classes to go without a teacher? They do want to learn. And at a time when many people are worried about cost of living crises and the potential threat that artificial intelligence holds for their job prospects, young people are worried.
1: It is true that most of the young people want to learn. But do you think that blocking schools will permit them to work? It is not the good manner to do things. Blocking universities is a violent thing. And then aggressing teachers, aggressing journalists, aggressing policemen is a very violent action. It is not the one that will lead to the accomplishment of the claims of the students.
0: Now, more than 5,000 people have been arrested. What do you make of the authorities' response? Because many of the student groups say the response has been too tough. It has been violent.
1: We have come to a non-return point when, instead of talking to groups representative of different students, would be considered by the government, would be listened to by the government. This has not happened, and it should have happened a long time ago. The lack of listening to people's claims is a dangerous thing, because it leads

0: to violence, inevitably.
1: Thank you very much. That's Ivanka Dimitrova, a former teacher who is a candidate for the right-wing National Rally Party in France.
2: Let's turn to Brazil now, where the right-wing Senator Flavio Bolsonaro has won the first round of the country's presidential election, beating the incumbent left-wing President Lula da Silva. Mr. Bolsonaro's result exceeded expectations, but he didn't get more than 50% of the votes required to win outright, and that means that there will be a runoff vote in 20 days' time. The competition offers two profoundly different visions for Latin America's largest nation. Mr. Lula, who is 80, he said he was surprised he was trailing his much younger challenger.
3: The result is often unexpected. We never managed to get everything we wanted. I confess to you that I was convinced I was going to win the election in the first round. But we have a second round, and the second round is when we are really put to the test. It's the moment for us to show the true picture of Brazil today and the Brazil we want. So starting tomorrow, we begin a new campaign.
2: Well, a short time ago, I got a chance to speak to Lucas Aragao, director of the Arco Advice political consultancy, and I asked him how closely this election is contested.
4: Numerically, it is a very close contest. However, it is a much more favorable scenario for Senator Flavio Bolsonaro of the opposition in the runoff, in the second round that will happen in about 3 weeks from now. The reason being is that the remainder of the votes from the other candidates that won't make it to the second round are much more linked to a center-right, right-wing vote rather to a center-left, which would be better for President Lula. So after this first round results, it is a very challenging scenario for the incumbent, President Lula, and a much more favorable scenario for the opposition.
2: How divided do you think people are there in Brazil?
4: Well, this has become a very identitarian race. I think that in recent years, this has increased in Brazil a lot. We are used to being a country where the economy has been the major topic of our elections from the past. However, this has been a very stable election with a very crystallized electorate. Even though it was an electoral cycle plagued with scandals that hit both sides and maybe hit harder Flavio Bolsonaro, but also Lula had its fair share of problems with his government and with allies. And we had a very volatile news cycle during the election. The electorate didn't change much, meaning that it is very crystallized, both candidates facing strong rejections and with little space for convincement. This was not an election of proposals, of arguments. It was an election based on rejection from one side to the other, and ultimately hurting more following this first round results. The incumbent, after 4 years of Lula in government, the economy on paper has performed well, but with problems regarding purchasing power, inflation of basic items, very expensive credit. So there was never a sensation of popularity, and the numbers prove that it has never been a popular government. And these first round results prove this.
2: I want to better understand what both candidates stand for, because whilst they're very familiar names to people in Brazil, we have the son of Jair Bolsonaro in that top seat there, standing for the party on the right. And does he stand for the same principles as his father, or does he come with his own identity, in your opinion?
4: Well, it's an election, it's a candidacy of Flavio Bolsonaro anchored mostly on his father. He would never be in this position of being a top contender, being in the first round, in first place, reaching a runoff with the status of favoritism if it weren't for the base that was created by his father, Jair Bolsonaro. That said, he has been trying to sell himself to the electorate as a newer, more modern version of his father, a more moderate version of his father. He has said throughout the election that he is a more centrist version of Bolsonaro. He has said, for instance, that he is the Bolsonaro that got vaccinated, making a comment on his father's view of being anti-vaccine during the pandemic. He has also tried to get much closer to the female voter that historically has rejected Bolsonaro a lot by using in his TV ads and in his campaign a lot of the figure of his mother, of his wife, of his daughters. So he has tried to sell to the electorate a more moderate version of the Bolsonarismo movement.
2: And how does this moderate, more modern perception of the party sit with the United States?
4: President Donald Trump of the United States has never been, he was very clear about his preference towards Senator Flavio Bolsonaro. There has been many moments in the campaign here in Brazil where foreign policy became an election topic, which is very odd for a Brazilian presidential campaign where we usually do not talk about foreign policy. But the fact that Trump involved himself in the situation by creating tariffs for Brazil and by saying that Jair Bolsonaro was trialed on a witch hunt and sanctioning some ministers of the Brazilian Supreme Court, the foreign policy topic became a hot topic in the election. Maybe not one of the main issues, but an issue.
2: That was Lucas Aragao, director of the Arco Advice Political Consultancy. Now, the US has taken the swift decision over the weekend to withdraw 12 of its B-1 bombers that were stationed here in the UK back to American soil. The New York Times, quoting government officials, cites new threats seemingly over and above the potential terror plot at the Fairford Air Base that led to 6 arrests last week here. The Pentagon's European command wouldn't be drawn on that, simply confirming that the aircraft had all left the UK base. Well, for more, we can speak now to Frank Gardner, the BBC's security correspondent, joining us now. Good to have you with us, Frank.
5: Good morning.
2: Good morning.
5: Yes.
2: Right. What do you understand to be the reasoning behind this, in your expert opinion?
5: Well, I'm not sure I call myself expert, but look, it must have been an additional new bit of intelligence, whether it was accurate or not, that prompted this, because of the speed which this took place. U.S. officials, two U.S. officials told the New York Times that it was so sudden that the B-1 Lancer planes were scrambled and put up into the air while the refueling planes needed to get them across the Atlantic were still on the ground being fueled up themselves. So it was that sudden, that urgent. So this comes on top of the existing alert that was in place for about 2 weeks now, so 3 or 4 days before those arrests of the men in the white vans outside the gates or nearby the gates of RAF Fairford. We don't know exactly what the nature of the threat was, but US officials have hinted that it was a threat to attack the base. And the fingers are all pointing at Iran, which denies it. And in fact, they've made a formal complaint to the UK about the accusation that they could be in any way connected to this. But don't forget that the Iran's Islamic Revolutionary Guards Corps issued a very public warning back in July that any country that allows its bases to be used to attack it, Iran, will suffer the consequences. Mm-hmm. So it's perfectly logical that that RAF Fairford, a base that has been used for 7 months for what's called defensive airstrikes by the US, i.e. against missile sites and drone sites in Iran that are being used to attack its neighbors, it's perfectly logical to assume that Iran would be a possible candidate here.
1: Frank Nakombe, who's listening in Yaoundé in Cameroon, has been in touch with a question for you. She asks, does the withdrawal of the US bombers from RAF Fairford signal only a temporary security precaution, or could it indicate a deeper concern about the protection of American military assets in the UK and the future of US-UK defence cooperation?
5: It's a very good question. And I think the answer is both. I'm sorry, that's a bit of a politician's answer, but look, it's perfectly possible that that we'll see these bombers return at some stage, when perhaps security, where America is feels that security has improved or that the threat has gone away, because they've been using this base on and off for decades. You know, it's a long-standing historical deal for the U.S. Air Force to use that base, and there are hundreds of U.S. servicemen and women stationed there. But there are ongoing concerns, as I put in my report. Apart from anything, it's financial. The U.S. can't afford to lose another highly expensive aircraft damaged by Iran, like the one on March the 27th. In that precision strike, Iran was able to essentially destroy an E-3 AWACS plane, an early warning plane, on the ground at Prince Sultan Air Base in Saudi Arabia, and that was a huge shock to both to the Saudis and the Americans. That plane cost over $500 million, over $500 million. These B-1 Lancers that have all been withdrawn, their cost is roughly $330 million each. So these are very expensive pieces of kit. And the U.S. will remember that it wasn't that long ago when pro-Palestine activists broke into, I think it was Bryce Norton, the RAF base, and spray-painted a RAF Voyager aircraft, which caused, I think, about £1 million worth of damage. But the fact is that they got in, that has really worried people that perhaps security isn't as good as it should be on these bases.
2: Mm. We have also had listeners wondering whether this is a big win for Iran, but we won't have a chance to get your view on that. But for now, Frank Gardner, our security correspondent, thank you for joining us here on Newsday.
1: Isaac Fannin's here with your sport now.
6: Yeah, Ireland's controversial Nations League campaign against Israel has finished with the final match 1-1. Irish coach Heimer Hallgrimsson said it felt like the Israeli team were trying to intimidate his side, something refuted by Israel's coach Ran Ben-Shimon. On Monday, the Nations League does continue, some eye-catching matches to look forward to as France take on Belgium at home and Italy host Turkey in the same group. And Portugal boss Jorge Jesus says the door remains open for Cristiano Ronaldo to return to international action after he left the camp early after being an unused substitute against Norway and then finding out he wouldn't start against Denmark. More sport for me a little bit later on.
1: Isaac, thank you very much.
2: Archana Shukla joins us from our Singapore desk for some business news now. And Archana, you are monitoring the oil situation right now. What is the latest?
7: Well, absolutely. Oil is the talk right now, with data from Maritime Tracking Agency saying that oil exports from Middle Eastern countries other than Iran have exceeded pre-war levels for the first time last week, although the situation may have now changed with renewed strikes on Sunday. Oil has been purchased at over $100 a barrel. You know, it was 101 last I checked the Brent crude benchmark. And this is coming at a time when some of the world's biggest oil producers say that they will keep oil production steady in November too, so it will be at similar levels as October. OPEC Plus, which brings together major oil-producing nations, including the Saudi Arabia and Russia, they all coordinate together on how much oil they will supply to the market. And it's crucial to know their decision because that significantly influences supply and global energy prices for consumers like you and me and businesses. And to understand what all of this means for the oil markets and for consumers and businesses, I have Janif Shah, who's the Vice President, Commodity Markets for Oil at Rystad Energy. Thanks, Janif, for joining us here on Newsday. First of all, what's your understanding on the current supply picture? Kepler says Mideast oil is back at pre-war levels. Do we have data backing that?
8: Good morning. Thank you for having me on. Of course, a very pertinent discussion topic and very timely in that sense. From our vessel tracking, from our understanding of what flows through the Strait of Hormuz and through the Middle East are, we haven't hit the pre-war levels, but again, we are looking to actualize those numbers once we do have evidence of further flow through other choke points and strategic points once vessel availability and tracking does come more available. But discussing the supply picture, of course, that is very heavily linked to what the flows numbers are. And of course, if flows do exceed what pre-war levels were, we are looking at a potentially faster resumption of supply through the Middle East Gulf countries compared to what was previously noted. So again, that is very critical to what Asian refineries and Asian consumers from a crude consumption angle will be looking at, because that is where most of this crude has historically pointed towards.
7: Absolutely. And a lot of discussion is about, you know, how this affects global prices for oil. What does the OPEC's decision in that sense now, with that backdrop, mean for oil prices? They are saying that they would be doing the same production as October, even in November.
8: Well, this is the raw question, in the form that throughout pretty much most of this war period, every OPEC announcement for an unwinding of previously announced cuts has largely been on paper, because OPEC nations who are locked into the Middle East and who are very reliant upon the Strait of Hormuz have not been able to firstly increase supply or production, and also based on the flow levels that has backed that sort of a data point. So once again, you know, with OPEC Plus coming out yesterday and coming and saying that they are keeping production steady, it is something that is largely paper-based, because we are yet to see all of those barrels start to hit the market from even a few months ago worth of unwinds.
7: Well, very quickly, what everybody wants to know, does this reignite inflation concerns for you and me and for businesses?
8: Well, absolutely. I think there's two different markets here we have to discuss. There's the crude market and the products market. And of course, inflation is very much heavily linked towards what consumers are exposed to, which is predominantly the diesel market in Europe. And so, you know, with the lack of diesel availability and the shortage globally.
2: And we'll have to leave it there. That's our business news live from Singapore.
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10: Boulder, Colorado is suing two big energy companies, arguing they deceived people about the harms of fossil fuels and contributed to costly disasters.
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10: 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That's on the next morning edition from NPR News.
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1: Hello, you're with Newsday from the BBC World Service with Krupa Paddy and Rob Young.
2: Rebel forces in Ethiopia's northern Tigray region have said they have temporarily withdrawn from the regional capital as fighting with the national army moves towards the city. We get the latest from a doctor there.
1: And Israeli media are reporting that the co-pilot who tried to hijack a plane planned to crash it into a target in Israel. We'll get the latest from our correspondent after a summary of the news.
13: BBC News with Emily Thomas. Brazil's presidential election is heading to a second round runoff after neither the left-wing president Lula da Silva nor his right-wing challenger Flavio Bolsonaro won a majority. Mr. Bolsonaro will take a lead of less than 2 percentage points into the runoff in 3 weeks. Israeli media say the Fly Dubai pilot accused of attacking a colleague in the cockpit on a flight to Israel planned to crash the aircraft either into Ben Gurion Airport in Tel Aviv or one of the city's buildings. The co-pilot, Hamam Al-Khamani, an Omani national, is being interrogated in the United Arab Emirates. Oil exports from the Middle East states, other than Iran, have exceeded pre-war levels for the first time, according to data from a maritime tracking firm. The figures show exports above the pre-war level on 4 of the last 7 days at the end of September, despite attacks on vessels continuing in the Strait of Hormuz. The United Nations climate change chief is warning that rising temperatures are putting pregnant mothers and newborn babies at increasing risk. Simon Steele was due to speak at a gathering in Fiji ahead of the Global Climate Summit COP31. Russia has launched heavy airstrikes across Ukraine, targeting civilian and industrial infrastructure in the south. The governor of Kherson said at least 6 people were injured as the region was hit by airstrikes, drones and gunfire.
14: The US military's Southern Command says it's killed four people in a strike on a small boat in the Caribbean. It claims the victims were narco-terrorists, but did not provide any evidence. France is starting another school week with hundreds of schools fully or partially closed as pupils' protests continue. The education minister said the closures were due to safety concerns. Pupils argue teacher absence over long school days and poor facilities are hindering their studies. BBC News.
2: Thank you for that update. Hello, welcome to Newsday with Rob Young and Krupa Bhatti. This half hour, we focus on the latest developments in Ethiopia. We also look at how robots are now becoming part of our lives.
1: Also, the BBC World Service is launching a new four-part season of its acclaimed 13 Minutes podcast. Today, we're going to speak to the presenter of the podcast, space scientist Dame Dr. Maddie Adairin. Your thoughts on all of our stories, welcome, of course, by text or WhatsApp, plus 44 77 86 20 50. 85. Now, in northern Ethiopia's Tigray region, rebel forces say they have temporarily withdrawn from the regional capital Mekele as fighting with the national army moved towards the city. The Tigray People's Liberation Front, which has been running the region, said its decision to relocate was made because of concerns about the risks to civilians. Fighting erupted recently between the TPLF and federal government forces alongside allied fighters in parts of Ethiopia's northern regions. Well, mobile phone services appear to have resumed in parts of the city of Mekele. So we got through to Duke Burbage, who's a board member of the Health Professionals Network for Tigray, which helps get specialist doctors into remote communities. And he's been telling us how people there are coping with the evolving conflict.
15: Everything was shut down after I talked to you before. And it was a bit chaotic. People couldn't get to their mobile banking. People couldn't talk to their family outside. Everybody was very worried. But there was a relative calm for most of the time. The last couple of days, about 2 days ago, that sort of broke down when troops left the city. But it seems to be a bit calmer now.
1: Has there been any fighting in or close to the city that you've heard or witnessed?
15: Well, I don't believe that there's been military engagements in the city, but on the 2 days ago when the TPLF left and the local police and law enforcement left, there was a lot of looting. It appears that a nearby prison, the inmates were released, and I believe they came to the town and started looting the place. Two nights ago was very bad, explosions, gunfire. And a couple places got looted, the regional government offices, some humanitarian sites got looted. But last night was relatively calm. There were a couple of instances of gunfire and that sort of thing, but it was much calmer.
1: And given that the regional forces have left and the police have also left, do you know who's been doing the firing?
15: It appears that the people that were released from prison or some of the criminal gangs around here are very well armed. So it seemed to be gunfire exchange between perhaps security guards and criminals. I know that five people died two nights ago. I believe that's what the violence was. I did not go to check out any of the gunfights, but right now the forces that appear to be in charge are the Tigray Peace Forces, which is a splinter group of what used to be the Tigray Defense Forces that align themselves with the government, and they are visible on the streets now. I guess holding down the peace or whatever.
1: It must be very unnerving times, very frightening times for people, given that it's unclear what's going to happen in the coming days.
15: Yeah, people are very worried. They're hearing about fighting in Adigarat, in Adwa, and places north of here. There was certainly a lot of fighting south of here. People have been very anxious about everything that's happened, but the people in Mekele, they've been through a lot over the past 6 years. They've been through a brutal conflict, siege warfare,
4: And it's been remarkable to see how much people are coming together as a community to take care of one another has been something that I should have expected, but I didn't expect. And it was just amazing to see.
1: You mentioned there'd been looting. Is there enough food in the city for people?
4: Yeah, I believe they're out of things like fruits are pretty much gone. Vegetables, there's not much of, but there's still enough food. There's enough shiro for everybody, I think, for quite some time.
1: Now, your job is to help get doctors into remote parts of Ethiopia. What are you doing in terms of deploying medical staff to various places where you know there is fighting?
4: Well, right now, one of our amazing partners was able to get all, they make a nutritional, paste that has been proven as effective as, the plumpy nut that gets sent from overseas. This is one of our partners. This isn't our organization directly, but they were able to get all of their supplies out to areas that need them in places like Abiadi and other places that really need this stuff. They were able to get that out ahead of the shutdown, but for the most part, a lot of humanitarian offices are just shut down. There's still no fuel. And now, for the past 10 days with no mobile banking, there's been no way to get money to pay for fuels, to pay for people to offload trucks or load trucks. So everything has been paused at a very, very difficult time to have things paused, because people need things right away. And even a week pause is just, I'm worried that this was lethal to people in the outlying areas that haven't gotten rain.
1: Now, the phone lines just over a week ago were absolutely terrible. It wasn't really possible to get a connection for more than a few seconds. We've had a very good call with you so far. You say the banking is back on. Is life beginning to return to something like relative normality then in Mekelle?
4: I believe so. Yesterday everybody was out on the streets yesterday, in the restaurants. As soon as the banking came back on, everybody was in the restaurants, in the markets, they were just enjoying the fact that there were cell phones were back on, the mobile banking was back on, and there was loud music, deep into the night. So I think it'll be back to normal. Today, people are still a little nervous with the new security forces that are here, but people are enjoying the fact that their lives are going on.
1: Duke Burbage there, who was joining us from the Tigrayan regional capital, Mekelle.
2: The Israeli media is reporting new details about the Omani plot who tried to crash a plane up. Pilot, rather, who tried to crash a plane flying from Dubai to Tel Aviv last week, including that he planned to crash into either Ben Gurion Airport in Tel Aviv or a tall building in the city. Yilan Nel is our Middle East correspondent joining us now. What do you know about this plot? What more do we know?
16: Well, there's a lot coming through from US and Israeli media, with intelligence officials from both countries involved in this investigation, alongside those from the Emirates, Saudi Arabia and Oman. And what they're saying is that he does appear, this man, Hamam al-Hamami, who's alleged to have tried to crash the Fly Dubai plane last week, to have been acting as a lone wolf, not as on behalf of a foreign government, like the Iranians, as President Trump had suggested was possible, or an extremist organization. Apparently, he has told investigators that he plans to continue to fly Flight 1073 from Dubai to Tel Aviv as normal, after attacking and disposing of the captain who he'd attacked in the cockpit with the emergency crash axe, and that would have enabled him to have got the necessary landing clearances, and then he would have crashed into a building or even another plane at the airport. There are different reports circulating in the Israeli media. This, it seems, is why he didn't attack the captain, Smit Machar, until they had entered into Jordanian airspace. They're about 2.5 hours into the journey. And he's also said, according to reports, that when his plan didn't work, then he attempted to nosedive into the desert and tried to destroy the controls. Now, alarmingly, there are also reports saying that Hamam al-Hamami had been at Ben Gurion Airport several times in recent months after flying in with Fly Dubai. He's told investigators that when he came in June, he gathered intelligence, he planned his attack. He's then said to have plotted to carry out the attack in July, but cancelled at the last moment because he was friends with a crew member and he took pity on him. And Israel's Channel 13 has also reported that he told investigators that he had actually looked into which airlines fly to Tel Aviv, and that's why he chose to apply for jobs with Fly Dubai. He's saying, I planned it even before I was accepted.
2: These are terrifying details, Yoland. I mean, what are the implications, having heard all of this, when it comes to security arrangements now? What are those conversations taking place?
16: Well, yeah, after the, you know, initial euphoria of the rescue and how the Israeli passengers got involved with these other reserve pilots then able to make an emergency landing in Saudi Arabia, I mean, this raises huge questions for the Israeli government ahead of the election. And the Israeli newspapers are full of commentary on this morning and how such a huge security lapse could have happened. Officials have already said that, you know, an Omani citizen should not have been allowed to fly to Israel because his country has got no diplomatic relations with Israel. That therefore breaches aviation agreements that Israel has with the United Arab Emirates. The Israeli Prime Minister has told the head of the National Security Council to appoint an examiner to review all security aspects about foreign civil aviation to Israel, according to, you know, what's been announced. But, you know, this man, even Oman had banned him from flying because of his extremist views. Apparently, the Australians had a file on him after his studies at a Melbourne University years ago. And regional reports are saying that Emirati officials had shared details of the passengers and crew on board this flight, including their nationalities, and apparently with Israel raising no red flags. So there's a lot of criticism going on about the transportation ministry and, you know, what the intelligence services should have done here. A lot of back and forth on that.
2: Yolande Nell, thanks for joining us here on Newsday with that update.
1: Reminder of our main headlines. Brazil's presidential election is going to a runoff in 3 weeks' time, with the challenger Flavio Bolsonaro leading President Lula. And there's a new warning that climate change heating is affecting pregnant women and newborn babies. Something also hearing from our reporter Guy Hedgecoe in Spain is that the Spanish Prime Minister Pedro Sanchez is due to make an announcement in about a quarter of an hour's time. You may remember there have been weeks and weeks of large protests, growing in number. 50 marches took place on Saturday about the cost of living and in particular the cost of housing in Spain. The government failed to pass emergency housing legislation at the end of the week. Our reporter's telling us that the Spanish Prime Minister is widely expected to call a snap election to this huge issue of the cost of housing in Spain. May well lead to the fall of a government to an early election in that country. A story, of course, we'll keep you across here on the World Service throughout the day. Right now, though, Isaac is here with your sport.
6: On Sunday evening, Ireland and Israel played out a 1-1 draw, ending what has been two tension-filled games where the political relations between the two countries have dominated the discourse, with both matches being played on neutral venues. Irish players have faced calls to withdraw from the games because of the ongoing Israel-Gaza war. Once again, neither team shook hands, with the Irish players bowing their heads when the Israeli national anthem was played. Both sides wore black armbands, the FIA chief exec saying it was a gesture in recognition of all lives lost in the Gaza conflict, with Israel wearing the armbands in memory of those who died on October 7th. Speaking after the match, Ireland coach Heimer Hallgrimsson admitted he was delighted to see the back of the games against Israel and says he's learnt a lot about himself.
17: I from beginning, for example, told you that where I stand in the issue of what is happening in Gaza. Should I have done that today? I would think I did a mistake there, because my feelings and my opinion should be set aside when I am spokesman for an organization or a group. So, yeah, it taught me a lot about leadership.
6: On Monday, the Nations League continues. Some eye-catching matches to look forward to as France take on Belgium at home and Italy host Turkey in the same group. Portugal boss Jorge Jesus says the door has remained open for Cristiano Ronaldo to return to international action after he left their camp early after being an unused sub against Norway and then finding out he wouldn't start against Denmark. In women's football, Man City made it 5 wins from 5 matches as they came from behind twice to beat Arsenal 4-2. Kirsten Kasparaj scored the second equaliser for City and was asked about her side's ability to make comebacks.
18: Yeah, we've got incredible resilience and ideally, obviously, we wouldn't come back, but, you know, we're able to do it. And in that regard, we have incredible mentality. We have an incredible team. We've got incredible players coming off the bench. Obviously, it was me today, but in previous games, we have other players changing the game from the bench. And that is so important because it's the whole team that you need, especially in a long season like this.
6: Max Verstappen has won Formula One's Bahrain Grand Prix and secured Red Bull's first race week victory of the year.
19: It's a really nice one, you know, after the year that we've had and the progression that we've made. So, yeah, I'm incredibly proud of everyone. And, yeah, it's just super nice to win here.
6: Mercedes' Kimi Antonelli, though, extended his championship lead to 84 points. If you want more on the F1 and other sports news stories, head to bbc.com/sport.
2: Thank you very much, Isaac, there. More now on a story that we brought you a short time ago in our bulletin. Police in the Cook Islands, which are located in the South Pacific Ocean, have launched a new campaign to tackle the problem of too many dogs. Now, I want to give you a sense of that scale. An estimated 4,000 dogs live on the main island, Rarotonga, compared to 11,000 people. Imagine that. In a social media post, the police said all dogs must be neutered and registered with a colour-coded tag added to their collars, and each household will only be allowed to have 2 dogs. And this crackdown follows several recent attacks on people. Trevor Pitts is spokesperson for the Cook Islands Police Service and joins us now. Good to have you with us, Trevor. Tell us more about this campaign and what's at the root of it.
20: Well, yes, good to talk to you. Thanks for having me on. In Rarotonga, it's been some years since we've conducted an island-wide comprehensive review of the dog situation, and of course we've had this ongoing issue with the animals, largely due to the roaming dogs loose around the island, and also irresponsible owners who are not controlling their animals. And each month the police have had to contend with complaints, perhaps up to a dozen complaints a month, which involve attacks on livestock. And also people, including some of our visitors to the island, which, of course, is not a very good look. Mm. So it's been in the planning for some weeks now that the police get this underway. Firstly, to determine exactly how many dogs we do have on the island. I can't confirm that number at the moment because it's been some years, like I said, since we've conducted that island-wide campaign. And we are hoping to build a pretty good database so that we can keep control over these animals.
2: We don't often speak to people from the Cook Islands, so a lot of our listeners may not know much about the islands themselves. I'd love for you to paint us a picture, you know, these glorious, glamorous, beautiful islands, and how the dogs fit into that picture.
20: Well, Rarotonga is the main island of the Cook Islands, and there's 15 islands in all. We are spread quite widely within a 2 million square kilometres of ocean in the South Pacific, which is quite a big area to cover in terms of surveillance and security of the natural resource of our fisheries. But in terms of our economy, tourism is the number one driver of our income, makes up about 80% of our revenues. And Rarotonga, being the main island of about 10 to 11,000 inhabitants, attracts most of those visitors each year.
2: Right.
20: And in the last year, we've reached a record number of visitors to the Cook Islands, about 180,000 for the year. Annually. So,
2: So keeping tourists safe is a clear driver here. I wonder how islanders have reacted to this news, because clearly amongst them there will be dog lovers, many of whom who have more than two dogs in their households.
0: Yes, we do have a lot of dog lovers on the island. But the island is quite split over this, because quite a few people have run into these menacing animals on the side of the road, because a lot of, you know, our residential houses back right onto the main road, and there's only one road around the island. And so as a driver on a motorbike or in a car, you're bound to see little groups of these dogs hanging around on the roadside, which is a bit of a risk. And we do have traffic incidents involving motorbikes that have collided with these dogs and come off second best, of course.
2: Right.
0: So it is a concern to residents and the tourist industry as well.
2: And what do you say to those responsible dog owners who may have one, two, three, four dogs even, and you say, well, this isn't my fault. I love dogs. My dogs are gentle, and they are no danger to tourists or anyone else on the island, and we keep them in our home and in our spaces.
0: Yeah, well, the law's been set for many years now, limiting the number to two. There's no exceptions to be made. So what the police will be doing is providing a grace period for those owners to decide what to do with the excess number of dogs that they do have. Some have actually given up their excess dogs already due to complaints from other people, like neighbours or people who have been menaced by them. So there's not much room for manoeuvre here for those dog lovers. They're going to have to make a decision.
2: Trevor Pitt, spokesperson for the Cook Islands Police Service. Thank you for joining us with that update.
1: I typed Cook Islands into my internet search engine and I thought I'd typed in paradise when the pictures came up. What an amazing
2: just had a few thousand
1: set of islands it looks. Now, the BBC World Service is launching a new four-part season of its acclaimed 13 Minutes podcast today. 13 Minutes, Trouble with Hubble, follows the Hubble Space Telescope from its final preparations for launch through its deployment in orbit, the discovery of a devastating flaw, and the extraordinary mission to repair it in space. Well, we can speak now to the presenter of the podcast, the space scientist Dame Dr. Maggie Adairin. Welcome back to the programme, Maggie. Just remind us that the purpose of the Hubble Space Telescope and how it has kind of revolutionised, in a way, how we see the universe.
21: Yes. So the Hubble Space Telescope was a crazy idea by a scientist called Lyman Spitzer. And in 1946, he wrote a paper saying, why have telescopes on the ground when you can put them up in space, up above the atmosphere? Now, the atmosphere causes all sorts of turbulence, it absorbs some wavelengths. So if you get it up there, then you'd get a much better view of the universe. And that resulted, after many years, in the Hubble Space Telescope. And the Hubble Space Telescope has been up in space now for 36 years, and it truly has transformed our understanding of the universe. It's given us a scale of the universe, an understanding of how many galaxies are out there, and how truly insignificant we are, really.
1: And it's still going, it's still up there, still giving us images.
21: It is, yes. And so, yeah, 36 years is quite a legacy. It sort of well surpassed what we thought it would do. And yes, but it continues giving us marvellous images. But it is part of a sort of a fleet of instrumentation. So there's also the James Webb Space Telescope looking in the infrared. But Hubble is still a shining light out there.
2: Maggie, I'm listening to you and I'm hearing excitement. You are excited by this. You're excited by all that it's achieved, all that it might achieve. Will listeners come away from this podcast equally as excited?
21: I think so. But more than that, we see the images and they are absolutely glorious. But it's the story behind it and the people who made that story. That's what we tap into in the podcast. And so we hear about sort of the Hubble Space Telescope was, you know, this concept. In the 1980s, it was put together. The mirror was designed. And then there was a huge hiatus of about 10 years because of the Challenger disaster. But finally, you know, NASA got itself back on its feet. It launched Hubble. And that's when the disaster happened, because they realized that the mirror had been made to the wrong specification. And it was only a sort of a 50th of a human hair out, but that was enough to give blurry images. images.
1: The 50th of a human hair.
21: Yes. And so this is a tiny flaw, but on a position mirror like that, it was devastating. And so although some science could still be done, we weren't getting those wonderful images that being up above the atmosphere was meant to give us. And so we follow that journey, you know, from, okay, yeah, we're going to make the telescope, and then, okay, we've got a hiatus. Okay, it's launched. Oh my goodness, look at these images. And so it's a complete roller coaster ride. But of course, it ends in success with the glorious images we get.
1: And so somebody has to go up with some sandpaper, do they, and do some work on the mirror?
21: Yeah, quick scrubbing job. But actually, yes, they sent six astronauts out into space to try and fix Hubble. And first of all, it was a whole process of, you know, what's wrong with it? And then sort of working out, okay, this is what's wrong with it. How do we fix it? They couldn't bring the Hubble back to the ground. And so they had to find a solution and send it out into space. And so, yes, six veteran astronauts, you know, out there with the spanners and everything else to fix the problem. Effectively, they gave Hubble glasses.
1: Wow, that's a great way of putting it. So they didn't go up with a brand new mirror. They had to go up and just fiddle with the existing one.
21: They had, yes, because unfortunately, the mirror is the fundamental part of a telescope. It's the sort of the light gathering power of a telescope. So to try and extract that and put a new one in was just far too complicated. So yes, they had to put glasses. So some of the instruments could still get the light. But if you wanted crisp, sharp images, the sort of things that we love to see today, Hubble needed glasses. So they took out one instrument, replaced it with an optical workaround, and that enabled the other instruments to get sort of focused light.
2: Maggie, there'll be generations of people, of young people, who will know little about this. I imagine you'll be trying to engage them in particular.
21: Very much so, because I think many people see the images from Hubble, they love the images from Hubble, but they don't know the story behind Hubble. And it's lovely to hear the people who were there, and you hear the devastation as they relive, you know, the moments of, but the images are blurry, you know, what do we do? And because it's almost like a detective story. They realised there was something wrong, and they had to work out, you know, where the fault was. And they go through the whole process, and then they have to go and work out, how do we fix it? And so, yeah, it's a roller coaster ride, and it's nice to take people on that journey. Sometimes we see the science headline, but it's a whole emotional, personal story behind it.
2: Dr. Maggie Adrian, thank you so much for your time. Do tune into the podcast, and thank you for your company here on Newsday.
1: Have a good day. Bye-bye.

0: Hello and welcome to the History Hour from the BBC World Service with me, Max Pearson. Personal memories as featured on Witness History, the past brought to life by those who were there. Today, a moment that changed our understanding of early humans, the dating of very, very old cave art.
1: And I saw the numbers coming out of the machine. I thought, oh, wow. Then we knew straight away that this is a really big thing.
0: Sir Bernard Lovell, the driving force behind a giant radio telescope in the 1950s.
2: Of course, no one had the slightest idea of what I was doing or what I was talking about. I think if they had done, John Bank would never have continued.
0: Plus a first-hand account of a key moment in the Boer War and the Dead Sea Scrolls, how in 1947, young men looking for a missing goat led to one of the greatest archaeological discoveries of all time.
3: They drew forth a number of leather scrolls covered in, to them, an unknown writing. Had they but known it, a treasure far greater than any gold could be.
0: That's after today's world news.
4: BBC News with Emily Thomas. Brazil's presidential election is heading to a second round runoff after neither the left-wing president Lula da Silva nor his right-wing challenger Flavio Bolsonaro won a majority. Mr. Bolsonaro, a son of the jailed former president Jair Bolsonaro, said he's confident Brazil will choose what he called a modern government.
5: What I have to say is that Lula is fighting for power. He has already contested seven presidential elections. He cares about power. I care about Brazil's future.
4: President Lula called the result unexpected, but said he was ready for the next stage.
6: The people have to choose. On one side, we have only uncertainty. There's nothing there that offers any promising future for Brazil. The son's record does not include his father's story, and we don't know whether other family members will eventually feature in it.
4: Israeli media reports say the fly-by pilot accused of attacking a colleague in the cockpit on a flight to Israel planned to crash the aircraft into one of the city's buildings. Yoland Nell has the details.
7: More details are emerging as the co-pilot of the Fly Dubai flight, Hamam al-Hamami, is being interrogated in the United Arab Emirates with Israeli representatives updated. He's reportedly told investigators that having attacked the captain of the plane, he planned to continue to fly it as normal to hit a target in Tel Aviv in the style of the September 11th attacks. Sources are quoted as saying that he was most likely to have acted alone. Questions are now being asked about major security lapses, including how the attacker, who'd been barred from flying in Oman because of concerns about his extremist views, was recruited by Fly Dubai.
4: Oil exports from Middle Eastern states other than Iran have exceeded pre-war levels for the first time, according to data from a maritime tracking firm. The figures show exports above the pre-war level at the end of September, despite continuing attacks on vessels in the Strait of Hormuz. The United States has withdrawn all its bombers from an airbase in England, which was the target of a suspected terror plot, and redeployed them to their home stations. Our security correspondent Frank Gardner has this analysis.
8: The unexpected mass withdrawal of America's heavy bombers from RAF Fairford has happened so suddenly, it hints at something approaching panic in the Pentagon. While here, counterterrorism police are still investigating what some are calling the recent alleged terror plot against the base, there must be concerns in Washington that the US cannot risk catastrophic damage to another one of its high-value military aircraft, and fears of an Iranian attack on RAF Fairford or other British bases used by the US means they may not be back for some time.
4: This is the latest world news from the BBC. Russia has launched heavy airstrikes across Ukraine, targeting civilian and industrial infrastructure in the south. The head of Kherson said at least six people were injured as the region was hit by airstrikes, drones and gunfire. In Odessa, the region's head said big fires broke out after industrial and port facilities were hit. There were no reported casualties and the fires have been extinguished. France is starting another school week with hundreds of schools fully or partially closed as pupils' protests continue. The education minister said the closures were due to safety concerns, adding that 24 schools had been burned or ransacked in 3 weeks of protests. Pupils argue teacher absences, overlong school days and poor facilities are hindering their studies. The movement began at a school in Paris before spreading nationwide. More than 5,000 people have been arrested. The United Nations climate change chief is warning that rising temperatures are putting pregnant mothers and newborn babies at increasing risk. Simon Steele is due to speak to delegates at a gathering in Fiji ahead of the global climate summit COP31. Sophie Glass-Ryan has the details.
9: Mr. Steele calls pregnancy and birth the new fault line in the global climate crisis and one which is potentially fatal. His words are backed up by new findings from a survey by the charitable foundation Wellcome that found that almost three-quarters of healthcare professionals working with mothers and babies had reported increases over the past 5 years in complications linked to extreme heat. This year, around 33 countries reported their hottest July since records began.
4: The Prime Minister of Samoa has apologised after an old video of him performing a Nazi salute and shouting Heil Hitler was leaked on Sunday. Laulia Lowatea Schmidt said the video was from a private family gathering in 2007 and not intended for the public. BBC News.
0: Hello, this is The History Hour with Max Pearson. Personal memories from the past as featured on Witness History here on the BBC World Service. Coming up, the 1950s construction of the Jodrell Bank radio telescope, still working today, the discovery of the Dead Sea Scrolls, and a key moment in the Boer War. But first, a story to shed light on our really ancient history. In 2012, archaeologists on the Indonesian island of Sulawesi made a discovery that changed our understanding of early humans. Using a new dating technique on a series of cave paintings, they realized the artwork was tens of thousands of years older than previously thought. Professor Maxime Aubert, who co-led the project, has been telling Leo Dunlop about the find and its significance.
1: And I saw the numbers coming out of the machine. I thought, oh, wow. Then we knew straight away that this is a really big thing. This is really, really old. Then you kind of feel like excited about that because it's important. You know, you're changing history, really.
10: For decades, historians have told one particular story about the origins of art. That somewhere in Western Europe, in French caves, human beings first became storytellers, recognizably modern humans.
1: There's lots and lots of rock arts outside there. The oldest ones that were found and dated, they used to be in Western Europe. We know about the sites in France, Lascaux, and then Chauvet. So most of what we know is based on a couple of sites that have been dated. I think there was this view of the world that we became modern when we arrived in Western Europe. And again, it was really a Eurocentric view because it's done by Western researchers working in Western Europe. And it kind of stuck, you know, for a very long time.
10: Maxime Aubert is a professor of archaeology at Griffith University. He's been fascinated with ancient history ever since he was a little boy growing up in Quebec.
1: When you look at rock art, you can see intimately, you can see people, like people are still talking to you from 40, 50, 60,000 years ago. You can see someone's hand on the cave wall. So you're having a window into their mind. There's not a lot of things that can actually do that.
10: During Maxime's PhD,

0: you can see someone's hand on the cave wall. So you're having a window into their mind. There's not a lot of things that can actually do that.
1: During Maxim's PhD, he focused on a technique called uranium series dating. Unlike carbon dating, which works best on organic materials like charcoal, uranium series dating can be used on tiny mineral deposits called speleothem.
0: Mostly, it's what we call cave popcorn, so these little speleothem that form on top of the cave wall. So sometimes they were there before, so people painted over them. If we can date that, we get a maximum age. And sometimes they're painted on the cave wall and then more formed on top of the painting, so then it gives us a minimum age.
1: Post-PhD, Maxim began his fellowship at Griffith University in Australia. On his first day, a chance encounter with a fellow archaeologist would suddenly change everything.
0: So I was sharing an office with Adam Brum. I showed up in the office. He said, "Who are you?" He said, "Oh, yeah, Max, I'm in here now." You know? And then he says, "Oh, what do you do?" And he says, "Oh, I'm dating rock art." And he says, "Oh, I actually work in Sulawesi."
1: Sulawesi is an island in Indonesia.
0: And we're digging sites there, and we're finding a lot of ochre. Ochre is the material that people have used to make rock art. And there's a lot of rock art there, but the general idea from the local archaeologists is that it's relatively young. It's probably made by a group of people that arrived 4,000 years ago in the region. And he says, "Do you want to come over and see if you can date that?" And I said, "Well, I don't have any money." He said, "Me too." So we just asked the university for some money, and they said, "No, we don't have any money."
1: So Maxim paid for his own ticket and flew out there to Indonesia. Sulawesi is a landscape of rice fields, villages, and cavernous limestone formations. Hidden amongst these are caves filled with ancient rock art.
0: The first time I went there was in 2012, and then you kind of get a sense of a feel, you know, for the caves. And there's also the smell, you know, like you get into caves, and sometimes when there's bat, you got that bat smell. You got a feeling like these caves are really, really old, like, and there would have been people living in there for a long time. So I was able to sample three hand stencils. So the hand stencil, it's intimate, like it's right there. And it's not a print. They're like negative instances. So people were putting their hands on the cave wall and there was somehow blowing pigment around them.
1: Maxim was able to take samples from these hand stencils. Taking them back to the lab in Australia, he began to run tests. When Maxim saw the results, he couldn't believe his eyes.
0: I saw the numbers coming out of the machine. I said, "Oh, they're 40,000 years old." And so I called Adam and I said, "Hey, they're 40. They said, "What? They're at least 40,000 years old." And so we knew straight away. They said, "Oh, wow, like this is a really big thing." You kind of feel like excited about that because it's important. You know, you're changing history, really.
1: These stencils were proving to be some of the oldest rock art ever dated. And suddenly, Sulawesi belonged in the same conversations as the great cave art sites of Europe. But not everyone was ready for that conversation.
0: So there's like multidisciplinary journals, and the two biggest ones in the world are Nature and Science. So we said, let's try that, because if you manage to publish a paper in one of those as an academic, it makes your career.
1: So they sent the paper to Nature, but it was rejected. And then to Science, but it was a similar story.
0: So, and then we got a bit emotional and said, "Oh, really, like maybe this Eurocentric thing again, you know, like they don't want to see that the age of the rock art is older, so, or it's too controversial."
1: Determined to change the narrative, Maxim and Adam went back. More caves, more samples, more evidence. This time, it wasn't only depictions of hand stencils, but also extraordinary representations of wild animals found up there on the cave walls.
0: I think we did 19 samples in total, and then we sent that to Nature, and we explained in detail why it's important. It's saying that this Eurocentric view of the world, that modern human became cognitively modern in Western Europe, is not true.
1: Nature published the article in October 2014, and on the cover, an image of a dwarf buffalo known as Nanoa, surrounded by hand stencils. A photo taken by Maxim himself.
0: So, which is a huge honor, you know, like, wow, like that's on the cover of Nature.
1: The discovery became one of the world's top scientific breakthroughs of the year. But the story didn't end there. Perhaps the most important discovery was still waiting inside another cave in Sulawesi. In 2018, an Indonesian archaeologist had spotted a cave high up the cliff face. Taking his life in his hands, he clambered up vines and entered the cave. He shined his torch at the cave wall. It was full of paintings. Maxim flew back to date the new discoveries.
0: The only information I had, there was a few animals there. And I remember I went in and then I said, wow, that site, it felt different.
1: These weren't just animals. It was something far more complex.
0: I look at it and I said, wow, like it's a scene, you know, like it's humans telling a story.
1: The panel was about 5 meters

0: wide, and what Maxime could see appeared to be a hunting scene. Humans with what looked like weapons, and animals towering over these small human figures.
1: And when you look at the human, one has a tail, so they drew a tail on the human. Another one's got a bird's beak, etc. And there's a series of them. And I was like, wow. And I remember I was in the cave and I was sending photos of those to Adam in Australia on like WhatsApp. And I was like, wow, look at this.
0: These figures existed nowhere in nature, only in imagination.
1: They actually telling stories. So as human, we like to describe ourselves as a species that like to tell stories. Well, that's right there, like on the cave wall. And those small human with like tail and a bird's beak, it tells us also that they have the capacity to conceive of things that don't exist. So they're capable of abstract thinking as well at that time. They're essentially depicting things that don't exist in the real world. So they're depicting something in their mind. So that's the beginning also of a religious-like thinking. You know, religion starts with that. So it's all there on that panel, on the cave wall. Now we just need to date it.
0: Maxime took samples back to the lab. The dates came back and revealed something extraordinary.
1: Then it came back with minimum ages of 44,000 years old. We redated that a few years later to 48,000.
0: The oldest known evidence of storytelling ever discovered. Human stories told on cave walls were being read by humans 48,000 years later.
1: I remember when my daughter was born, we were at the hospital and in a room facing the ocean, and it was quite early in the morning and the window was cold, and my son was, he was not even two at the time, and he put his hand on the window and then he blew hot air against it and he made a handstand and he looked, oh, look, daddy, my hand. You know, so maybe it's just something that we do as human, you know, like we're just born with it, you know?
2: Professor Maxime Aubert was speaking to Leo Dunlop. And the Sulawesi story didn't end there. Dr. April Noel is a Paleolithic archaeologist and professor of anthropology at the University of Victoria in Canada. You've been studying cave art for more than 30 years, April, and you're currently in France visiting one of the most famous cave art sites. But just going back to Sulawesi, what has happened in terms of our knowledge of the age of the cave art in Sulawesi since Maxime's work?
3: So this year, the beginning of 2026, they published a brand new handprint from Sulawesi that dates to just under 68,000 years, making it now officially the oldest cave art known in the world. And what's exciting about the handprint from this one in particular, but also some of the others from Sulawesi more generally, is that they're not a perfect reflection of the human hand. In fact, they've been modified slightly so that the fingertips are artificially narrowed so that they look almost like claws. They're very animal-like. And so it's not only that this team has discovered the oldest cave art, but also that it has this imaginative aspect to it, this abstract thinking on top of the fact that this is so incredibly old.
2: And there must have been other sort of Sulawesi moments when things were discovered that have changed our understanding of cave art in the past.
3: So there are so many extraordinary caves out there, but when I think about something like Sulawesi with dates that, you know, older than they should be and scenes and things like that, the first other example of cave art that comes to my mind is from the site of Chauvet in France. And Chauvet has extraordinarily old dates for Europe. And when it was found in the 1990s, it was the same sort of pushback from the scientific community. So this site has two periods of use. So one from 28,000 to 31,000 years ago, and then 37,000 years ago. And so what's interesting about this site is that the art is so sophisticated that people thought it had to be so much younger. For example, there are scenes in Chauvet of, say, a pack of lions or lionesses chasing or hunting after fleeing bison. And so the artists did something extraordinary. They tried to convey a sense of motion and a sense of three-dimensionality to their art that goes far beyond what we see in other caves. So, for example, before making the art, they would scrape the surface of the cave wall so it has a lighter color, and then they would put black or red oak on it so it really pops. Or they would make the contours of the animal images a little bit thicker so that, again, it looks like it's projecting outward. they also did something else where, for example, they drew a bison with 8 legs and several tails. And it wasn't supposed to be 2 bison, but in fact, it's a bison in motion. And so that if you just hold your torch in the right way or it's near a flickering fire, some of the legs are visible at some times and then the others are visible at another. So it really looks like it's moving back and forth. And so we used to think there were no scenes in cave art, that it was just, you know, individual images related to, say, some what we used to call hunting magic. So you draw the animal and you ritually kill it, and then you'll have success in the real world. And here what we're seeing is that there's so much more going on. Just like in Sulawesi at Chauvet, I think we have stories that are being communicated. And the reason why stories are so important is think about how we teach our next generation. In many traditional societies, the way children learn from the elders in their society is through stories. They can communicate all kinds of information about where to go during times of drought, or don't eat those berries because those are poisonous, the kind of things that you don't want kids to learn on their own. But beyond that, you know, there's a certain limit to the human brain in terms of how much it can remember, how much information. And so at a certain point, humans began to store information outside the body. And that's what we see in the cave art, are these stories being stored outside the body for future generations.
2: That's Dr. April Noel, a Paleolithic archaeologist and professor of anthropology at the University of Victoria in Canada. Next, we've got a breakthrough moment in the history of humankind's reaching for the stars, or at least looking at them. We're in the UK in 1957, as the final touches are made to what was then the largest radio telescope in the world. The Jodrell Bank Observatory in Cheshire, Northern England, would be instrumental in advancing our understanding of the universe. Jane Wilkinson has been digging through the archives to bring us the story.
4: The world's largest radio telescope nears completion. Radio waves pouring into it will tell of cosmic events 1,000 million light years away. And astronomers will be able to see further into the past than ever before.
5: But designing and building the Jodrell Bank Observatory hasn't been easy.
6: Of course, no one had the slightest idea of what I was doing or what I was talking about. I think if they had done, the Jodrell Bank would never have continued.
5: Meet Professor Sir Bernard Lovell, the scientific mastermind behind the 76-metre-wide telescope, speaking to the BBC in 1982.
6: The other thing is that when I approached some of the major engineering firms to see if they could build such a device, they said that the project was impossible, an engineering impossibility.
5: But years earlier, Bernard's dream had begun on a much smaller scale. After working with radar systems during World War II, he'd returned to Manchester University to lecture, bringing with him 2 trailer loads of army radar equipment.
6: I set this up in the quadrangle of the university, but there was far too much electrical interference. The electric trams were then running along Oxford Road. And I asked the bursar if the University of Manchester possessed any property remote from the city. And then he referred me to a place called Jodrell Bank. And I had permission to bring my traders here for 2 or 3 weeks.
5: On a freezing December day in 1945, Bernard arrived at the Cheshire Field.
6: There was no power, and therefore I had a diesel generator. It was very, very hard frost, and we couldn't start the diesel because the pipes were frozen. It was as cold as then. So we took it to pieces and rebuilt it. That was our first job. And I think the people in the university very quickly forgot that I'd been given permission to come here for only 2 or 3 weeks. In the first few years, I accumulated more and more ex-military radar equipment. It was estimated at one time that I had £7 million worth of apparatus here, for which I think I had paid a nominal charge of £10.
5: Bernard's goal was to see if the radar kit could be used to study cosmic rays, high energy particles in the Earth's atmosphere.
6: But in fact, we immediately ran into other exciting astronomical things like the radio echoes from meteors.
5: It turned out scientists could listen to the universe, not just look at it. So while most other observatories were using visible light to detect objects, Bernard and his team began to pioneer this new science, radio astronomy, the study of invisible radio waves to learn more about space. They even cobbled together a 218 feet fixed telescope. That's 66 meters tall.
6: We built the whole thing ourselves from 16 miles of thin wire and a series of scaffolding poles and concrete. That was so successful that by 1949 it became clear that if I could have a similar one, which we could steer to any direction of the sky, this would be a most tremendous advantage. So that's how the idea of what became this great telescope originated.
5: Designed like a dish, the structure would need to be able to tilt and turn to detect radio signals emitted from celestial objects, too faint or too distant to be seen with ordinary telescopes. But Bernard struggled to find an engineer to take on the challenge.
6: And then somebody introduced me to H.C. Husband of Husband & Company, the consulting engineer of Sheffield. He said, what did I want? And we were standing by the side of this 218-foot transit telescope, and I told him I wanted one at least as big as that, which I could steer accurately to any part of the sky, but everybody says it's impossible. He was a great bridge builder, and he said, oh, I don't know, no more difficult than throwing a swing bridge over the Thames at Westminster. And so that's how it all began.
5: Construction on the dish, along with a steel frame and two supporting towers, started in 1952. But 5 years later, the project was in trouble. Several redesigns had caused delays and costs were climbing. Bernard hoped the government would help.
6: When I applied for £250,000, which soon escalated, they simply did not have the money.
5: But a charitable trust set up by the philanthropist Lord Nuffield came to the rescue.
6: And Nuffield Foundation gave half the money. That's how it began. I mean, subsequently, we ran into the most appalling financial problems. I had a writ served on me for £250,000 and was told that unless a solution could be found, I would have to serve a term of imprisonment. It was like that at one stage.
5: Finally, in 1957, the telescope was completed, as tall as a 30-storey tower block and at a cost of £680,000.
6: It was a bargain. You couldn't build it now for 15 or 20 million.
5: But Bernard was left with a big bill.
6: I was in most appalling financial difficulties at that time because of the overexpenditure on the telescope, which had been entirely my responsibility. But I was so determined to get the instrument working that that seemed to me to be a minor matter. And we began the first tests on the telescope in August of 1957.
7: Other mysteries of outer space were being probed by Britain's new radio telescope at Jodrell Bank, the largest in the world.
6: And then on October the 4th, the Russians launched their first Sputnik.
8: The Earth satellite that anticipated the American plan.
6: After a few days, I realized that if we used this telescope as a radar instrument, we would have the most powerful radar installation in the world. And we succeeded in getting this marvelous echo from Russia, locating it and providing a marvelous echo for display to the press.
8: All round the world, we listen. All round the world, it makes headline news. Its bleep bleep is a warning to the West that freedom is in danger.
6: The press and the news media, which had been very much against me, suddenly turned right round and became a great supporter and on my side. That was not the end of our troubles, but it was the beginning of the end.
5: During the next decade, as the space race took off, Jodrell Bank tracked American and Soviet missions.
6: And then we achieved front page news by releasing the carrier rocket of the first deep space probe, the American probe, to the planets.
8: At Cape Canaveral, a four-able three-stage rocket. It's about to launch Pioneer 5, a highly instrumented 90-pound satellite on a fantastic journey. Now to Jodrell Bank. It was Britain's giant radio telescope that triggered off the separation of the satellite. And it alone could keep in touch. The rocket blasts off.
6: This was in the summer of 1960. And it was Lord Nuffield who phoned me the day after and said, how much money is owing on that telescope of yours, Lovell? And I said, oh, about £60,000. Is that all? I'll send you a check. So I said, oh, my Lord, it's marvellous of you. He said, it's all right, my boy, you haven't done too badly.
5: The bills were settled. The telescope had proved its worth. 6 years later, the first images taken from the surface of the moon were received at Jodrell Bank. And in 1969, the observatory tracked the Apollo 11 mission, listening in as humans first walked on the moon.
6: I think the height of our involvement with the Russian and the American space programs, we were never using more than about 10% of the time of the telescope on those activities. But it was never really our job. I mean, our job was to investigate the universe.
5: which is what, over the years, the observatory did, helping to discover new galaxies and identify objects such as supermassive black holes. Other, smaller radio telescopes joined the first, which was christened the Lovell.
6: When I first put forward the idea of the telescope, I argued that it would be a front-ranked scientific instrument for 15 years. In fact, the discovery of quasars and then discovery of pulsars and many other minor discoveries during this period has led to the telescope remaining a front-ranked instrument in world astronomy.
2: The words of Sir Bernard Lovell, the driving force behind the construction in 1957 of the Jodrell Bank Radio Telescope. He died in 2012 at the age of 98, and Jane Wilkinson was our guide through those archive recordings. Incidentally, funding issues have raised questions over the future of the telescope, but only last month the British Prime Minister Andy Burnham promised to make sure it continues to operate. Stay with us, more from the History Hour in just a moment.
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10: Boulder, Colorado is suing two big energy companies, arguing they deceived people about the harms of fossil fuels and contributed to costly disasters.
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10: 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That's on the next morning edition from NPR News.
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2: Coming up in part two of the History Hour, the strange story behind the discovery of the Dead Sea Scrolls. Why it wasn't until 1999 that women in Japan finally got access to the contraceptive pill. And the Siege of Ladysmith, a key moment in the Boer War, in the words of a soldier who was there.
13: We were so ravenous that it was 10 to 1. We'd eat all our biscuits for breakfast as soon as they were served out.
2: That's after we get a summary of the latest world news.
5: BBC News with Emily Thomas. The Spanish Prime Minister, Pedro Sánchez, has called a snap election after Parliament rejected his government's proposals to tackle Spain's housing crisis. Mr. Sánchez said in a televised address that he needed the support of the Spanish people to push through reforms. The vote will be held at the end of next month. Brazil's presidential election is heading to a second-round runoff after neither the left-wing president, Lula da Silva, nor his right-wing challenger, Flavio Bolsonaro, won a majority. Mr. Bolsonaro will take a lead of less than 2 percentage points into the runoff in 3 weeks. Israeli media reports say the Fly Dubai pilot accused of attacking a colleague in the cockpit on a flight to Israel planned to crash the aircraft either into Ben Gurion Airport in Tel Aviv or one of the city's buildings. He's thought to be an extremist who was operating alone. Oil exports from Middle Eastern states other than Iran have exceeded pre-war levels for the first time. Exports were up late last month despite continuing attacks on vessels in the Strait of Hormuz. The United Nations climate change chief is warning that rising temperatures are putting pregnant women and newborn babies at increasing risk. Climate-driven extreme heat is increasingly linked to premature birth, stillbirth, low birth weight and maternal complications. Russia has launched heavy airstrikes on civilian and industrial infrastructure in southern Ukraine. The governor of Kherson said at least 6 people were injured. The US military's Southern Command says it's killed 4 people in a strike on a small boat in the Caribbean. It described the victims as narco-terrorists, but did not provide any evidence. And police in Vietnam have arrested 12 men accused of stealing 2,700 cats. They're suspected of taking the pets to be slaughtered for food. BBC News.
2: Welcome back to part two of the History Hour with Max Pearson. Still to come, one soldier's account of a key moment in the Boer War and the story of the discovery of the Dead Sea Scrolls. But first, we have an example from the past of shifting social attitudes in Japan. It wasn't until 1999 that the contraceptive pill was finally legalized for use in the country after decades of campaigning. In 2020, Rebecca Kesby heard from one of the leaders of that campaign.
14: I am the sort of person that the more resistance I face, the more motivated I am.
5: Yuriko Madoka is a politician who served in the upper house of the Japanese parliament between 1993 and 2010. As one of the few women in politics at the time, she made a point of speaking up for women's rights, including the right to take the contraceptive pill.
14: The reason I started pushing for the legalization of the pill was because before I became an MP, I used to give a class for women called the Smiley Divorce Class. I wasn't a professional counselor or anything. I was just a journalist. But I volunteered to help people who were divorcing because I'd been through it myself. We had a helpline that people could phone to, and thousands of women got in touch. When they talked about what had gone wrong in their marriages, a lot of them talked about the abortion they had had. Divorce and abortion are actually closely related because if you have proper communication with your husband, you can say things like, I don't want to have sex today, or I'd like to use contraception. But women were telling me they were not having any conversation like that with their husbands. None at all. So, of course, that leads to unwanted pregnancies and then abortions. And many of them said they didn't just have one abortion. Sometimes they had two or even three. It puts a lot of strain on a marriage. I thought, these women are stupid. I mean, I shouldn't say that, but I thought, it's stupid to rely on your husband to use a condom for contraception. Women should be free to take the pill. Why on earth won't the government approve it? That's when I started campaigning to get it legalized.
5: Just about every industrialized country in the world had legalized the pill before the end of the 70s. Even in developing countries where it may not have been easily accessible, it was often legal. But there were complex reasons why Japan was so slow to adopt it. There were some health concerns and worries about the low birth rate in Japan. But Yuriko Madoka believes the fundamental reason was just plain old-fashioned sexism.
14: Every aspect of life is male-dominated. The term housewife goes back a long way in Japanese culture. Women were praised for staying at home and looking after their men. In the imperial days, they'd be congratulated. Oh, you are so good to support your husband and help build a strong army. They were brainwashed that they belonged at home. It was classic gender stereotyping. After the Second World War, men became not soldiers but corporate soldiers because we had to rebuild the economy and women were expected to stay at home and support them. The message was in every newspaper and in every school. Women were brainwashed to think they didn't want any independence. For such a long time, girls and women were taught that it was better not to know about sex or even know about your own bodies. It was all considered to be shameful. Even now, some women don't think contraception is a female issue. As for feminism, now young people think it's quite cool to be a feminist. But back then, it was said that feminists were ugly, ugly man haters.
15: In 1993, Yuriko Madoka took her seat in Parliament and immediately met with resistance from some of her male colleagues when she even tried to raise the issue of legalizing the pill.
14: They would make a face, like they didn't even want to discuss it. They were embarrassed or shocked or just not interested. They were like, we've got a low birth rate and need women to have more babies. And you want to talk about contraception? They just didn't think these things should be decided by women. So I approached the Minister of Health and Welfare and I said, it is now time to legalize the pill. And his reply was, Miss Madoka, the pill is legal in Western countries because the body of a Western woman is different to the body of a Japanese woman. That's what he said. I couldn't believe it, and I wanted to say, are you crazy?
15: Although the Japanese government had taken longer than others to approve various medications over the years, in the late 90s, there was one drug that seemed to pass through its legislative checks at lightning speed. The medication for male impotency, Viagra.
14: Viagra was approved in Japan in less than 6 months, and women had been fighting for decades to be allowed the pill in order to control our fertility. That made women really angry, really angry. Then only after Viagra was approved did they finally legalize the pill. All because the Japanese parliament is dominated by men.
15: In 1999, Japan became the last member of the United Nations to legalize the contraceptive pill for women. The ruling came some months after Japanese men were allowed access to Viagra. Although far fewer women in Japan take the pill compared to many other countries, the birth rate remains low. It's a constant concern for the authorities. But Yuriko Madoka says, yet again, it's because no one is listening to Japanese women.
14: The government keeps saying, we have a low birth rate and need to have more babies. But sadly, the Japanese system gives no support to women to make it easier to have more babies.
15: Yuriko Madoka continues to be active in Japanese politics and established a support group for women hoping to get into local government and parliament, where there are now more women.
14: I went into politics because I wanted to change the law so that a woman can live the life she wants, can marry who she loves, can raise the children she wants to have, and be financially independent.
2: Yuriko Madoka, the Japanese campaigning politician, was speaking to Rebecca Kesby in 2020. Next, we're going back to 1947 for what's been described as one of the greatest archaeological finds of the 20th century, the discovery of the Dead Sea Scrolls. It was a young man tending his goats who was the first to set eyes on the priceless artifacts. And it was the British archaeologist Gerald Lancaster Harding who was instrumental in the work to recover and preserve the scrolls. Helen Edwick has been listening to BBC archive recordings to explain what happened.
16: This is the story of hidden treasure and of a fabulous library of sacred books, hidden and lost for 2,000 years. This is the story of the Dead Sea Scrolls.
17: And that was the rather dramatic opening to a BBC television programme from 1959. As for the find itself, well, that was quite dramatic too.
18: We had to piece together the story of the original discovery of these manuscripts from a variety of sources. Our greatest difficulty was to get in touch with the most important person in the picture, the goat herd who first entered the cave.
17: British archaeologist Gerald Lancaster Harding in a BBC radio recording from August 1949. He's the director of the Department of Antiquities of Jordan and central to the early investigation of the Dead Sea Scrolls. The first were found just 2 years earlier in what's now the occupied West Bank. They'll turn out to be ancient Jewish manuscripts, including some of the earliest known biblical texts. And yes, Harding managed to track down the goat's herd who stumbled across them.
18: In the late summer or early autumn of 1947, he was grazing his herd of goats in the foothills on the north shores of the Dead Sea. One of the goats strayed in search of better pastures, and the goat herd, searching for it up a steep, rocky hillside, chanced upon a small circular opening in the rock face. With pardonable curiosity, he looked in, cautiously, but could make out only a large, dark cavern. So he picked up a stone and threw it in, and heard something crack and break.
17: Harding goes on to explain that the goat's herd gets nervous, so he leaves, but he comes back later with a friend.
18: Made brave each by the presence of the other, they wriggled their way through the small aperture into the cavern, and in the dim light could distinguish some large jars standing on the floor, one of them broken by the recently thrown stone. Fragments of others were lying all around, but they quickly proceeded to examine the contents of the intact jars. Instead, however, of the expected golden treasure, they drew forth a number of leather scrolls covered in, to them, an unknown writing. Had they but known it, a treasure far greater than any gold could be.
17: Harding says the two men leave the cave with a total of 8 scrolls and take them to local antique dealers. 4 end up at the Hebrew University of Jerusalem, and 4 are taken to a local monastery before finding their way to the United States. It's not until the following year that news of the scrolls starts to spread, and it's only then that Harding reads about it for the first time in an academic journal.
18: This account, though very brief, revealed at once the immense importance of this chance find, identifying some of the scrolls as books of the Old Testament in their original Hebrew, and suggesting a date of the 2nd century BC for them.
17: It's Harding's job to investigate, to work out whether the discovery he's reading about is genuine. So in February 1949, just months before he recorded this, and with very little to go on, his team goes in search of the cave.
18: The party was successful in finding the spot within 3 days, a remarkable achievement. I made a preliminary examination of the site, and it was clear that no further scrolls could be expected. But it was also obvious that the archaeological data resulting from excavation could alone give the final word as to the date and authenticity of the find.
17: The excavation is organized for the following month, and Harding describes how the cave lies halfway up a steep, barren valley, hidden behind a large rock. Inside, it's a mess, fragments of parchment and linen used to wrap and pack the scrolls, as well as stones, dust and potsherds or broken pottery. It's a slow, careful process.
18: The work called for a delicate touch and very keen eyesight, and we were fortunate in having 2 excellent Arab workers, one of whom has been in archaeological work for the past 20 years. The entire excavation was done with penknives and fingers, as any larger instruments would have damaged the small fragments of inscribed parchment which were mixed up with the sherds, linen and debris. 3 weeks of this arduous work, which we carried out lying flat on our stomachs by the hot light of a paraffin pressure lamp, and with clouds of fine dust filling ears, eyes, and nostrils, resulted in the recovery of hundreds of fragments of parchment. In fact, it can be safely said that no fragment larger than the end of a pencil was missed.
17: Then comes the painstaking job of piecing it all together and slowly revealing a history that's been hidden for 2,000 years. The team begins with the fragments of pottery. Harding thinks they're from a group of around 40 identical jars.
18: There is no doubt whatever that the group is late Hellenistic in period, most probably of the late 2nd or at latest the early 1st century BC. The cache was clearly made all at one time, most probably as a safe hiding place in times of trouble, which were not lacking in the first 2 centuries BC.
17: As for the many fragments of parchment they've found, Harding works alongside French priest and archaeologist Père Roland Devaux to examine them. And they believe that some are even older than they first thought.
18: All the complete scrolls and 99% of the fragments are written in square Hebrew characters on leather, but we found very few small pieces of papyrus and a few fragments of leather inscribed in the earlier Phoenician type of script, probably dating to the 4th century BC. These early fragments have been identified by Pierre de Vaux as of the Book of Leviticus and are the very earliest of all manuscripts of books of the Old Testament.
5: Dates and interpretations would be revised over the years, but even in 1949, the importance of the find was clear. It was a rare window into ancient Judaism and the religious world from which Christianity emerged, still studied and debated decades later. But for now, there's something else that's bothering Harding.
18: It is clear that as there are 40 jars, and each jar could hold 5 or 6 scrolls, the original deposit must have been some 200 or more of these documents, and the question arises, what has become of them all? Working carefully over all the remains, both pottery and scroll fragments, it soon became obvious that there had been an earlier disturbance of the cave.
5: Harding's theory? Alongside the broken pots and fragments of scrolls, his team found 2 Roman lamp spouts and a Roman cooking pot. If there were any other manuscripts, they're long gone.
18: The goatherd's definite statement that there were only 5 intact jars and 3 of them empty seems to preclude the possibility of there being any more scrolls to come to light. It is unfortunate that the original discovery was made by people who had no idea of the importance of their find, nor the necessary skill to handle it safely. It is also unfortunate that, owing to a variety of circumstances, no competent persons were able to examine and excavate the cave until early this year. But such is so often the way with really important discoveries.
2: Well, we don't make programs quite like that anymore. Perhaps we should. Helen Ledwick brought us the story of Gerald Lancaster Harding and the discovery of the Dead Sea Scrolls. What he couldn't have known when he recorded that in 1949 was that it was only the beginning. In the years that followed, many more scrolls were discovered in nearby caves and the surrounding area, including biblical texts, but also legal documents and community rule books. More than 70 years on, experts are still working to understand them. Finally, another example of how the BBC archives can bring events from the more distant past into vivid focus. The Siege of Ladysmith in 1899 was a key moment in the Boer War, also known as the South African War. Helen Ledwick has used vintage recordings of a British Army bandsman with the Gordon Highlanders called James Dalton to tell the story.
13: All of a sudden, we saw a lot of mounted troops streaming into Ladysmith between the hills. We gasped. We didn't know if they were friend or foe.
5: It's February 1900, and James Dalton is a bandsman in the 2nd Battalion Gordon Highlanders. He's one of thousands of British troops who've been under siege in the town of Ladysmith in southern Africa for nearly 4 months. They're surrounded, they're starving, and they're under constant attack.
13: Of course, the Boers were shelling us all through this siege with their long toms. 6-inch guns, which I believe were the biggest guns up till then to be made mobile.
5: We'll come back to the siege, but to understand how we got here, we need to rewind a few months to October 1899. For years, tensions have been growing between the British Empire and the Boers. Britain controls several colonies in southern Africa. The Boers are their neighbours, descendants of mainly Dutch settlers who, decades earlier, had formed 2 independent republics. The region is rich in diamonds and gold. Britain wants greater control over the republics. The Boers want to protect their independence. Negotiations fail. Both sides prepare for war. And then?
13: On the 12th of October, at 3 in the morning, we were suddenly awakened by a bugle call.
5: Dalton has only recently arrived in Ladysmith, this garrison town in the British colony of Natal. Troops from across the British Empire have been gathering here, and he's sleeping on the floor of an overcrowded hut when a sergeant comes in with news.
13: Then he loudly read, "War is declared, and the enemy 5,000 strong has crossed the border into Natal." Up went a cheer from us all. What for, you may ask? Well, we thought Britain had been insulted.
3: It's the start of the Boer War, often known today as the South African War. Just weeks earlier, Dalton and his fellow musicians had been stationed in India, playing at parties and dances in the officers' club. Now, they're preparing for action.
13: I was a stretcher bearer, as all bandsmen were trained to be in those days, and I wore the Red Cross badge on my arm. But we were issued with a tremendous curved sword before we left India. Perhaps the Boers weren't considered civilized.
3: Well, Dalton is about to find out, because without any sword training, he's thrown into one of the first major battles of the war, Elandslagte.
13: Some Boer artillery shells burst among our widely extended ranks, but as yet not around my company. Here and there I saw men falling. I felt very curious, but not frightened, because I could hear the whistle of bullets flying over and past me. Then men of my own company began falling here and there, and I was kept busy giving them first aid.
3: The British win the battle, but they soon lose their advantage.
13: After reorganizing ourselves, we returned to Ladysmith. In spite of our victory, the onrush of Boers invading Natal was now in full swing. And by October the 21st, we were completely surrounded.
3: The siege of Ladysmith begins. The town is encircled, and trapped inside are more than 13,000 British troops, along with more than 7,000 civilians. They know a British relief force is trying to reach them, commanded by General Sir Redvers Buller. Their orders are to stand firm until then.
13: Our main purpose was to hold Ladysmith and keep worrying the enemy so that they couldn't spare troops to stop Buller's army coming up towards us.
3: The British soldiers set up defensive positions on the hills around the town, and then the waiting begins.
13: Time was going on, and after about a month, perhaps less, our bread supplies had run out, and cattle meat was very scarce. So on to army biscuits. Very hard those days, and precious little fodder left for the artillery and cavalry horses. So to save the poor things from starving to death, they started killing them off to make up our meat ration.
3: 1 month turns to two. Food and medicine become more and more scarce. There's sickness, fever and dysentery. Then in January, the Boers launch a major assault on Ladysmith, and Dalton finds himself on the front line of the siege.
13: The Boers made one very determined attempt to capture Ladysmith, and my regiment was sent to Wagon Hill to reinforce the Devon and Manchester regiments, who greatly distinguished themselves that day. Well, Ladysmith survived that attack, and we settled down in our defences.
3: Meanwhile, General Buller's relief army is struggling to break through, and Dalton describes how the Boers try to undermine morale by signalling messages that exaggerate every British setback.
13: Of course, awful rumours got round that caused a new crime to be invented and read out to our garrison. Anyone heard creating despondency was to be severely punished.
3: By month four, the besieged troops are down to a daily ration of just 1¼ army biscuits.
13: We were so ravenous that it was 10 to 1 we'd eat all our biscuits for breakfast as soon as they were served out. And we used to spread our towels across our knees to make sure that not even a crumb was lost.
3: Food, or lack of it, is now an obsession.
13: I was strolling around the river bank near where cooking was done, and I come across Jock McIntosh, a fine big Highland piper of our regiment, sitting with his canteen full of jelly, made of blue starch, the ordinary stuff you use to wash clothes with.
3: The soldiers are so hungry, Dalton says, that they're eating jelly made of laundry starch.
13: Didn't my mouth water. I sat beside him, telling him what a good piper he was, and praising him all I could. But Jock just spooned away at his starch till his canteen was thoroughly cleaned out. And I don't mind saying that my talk wasn't so friendly to him after that.
3: On the 28th of February 1900, after 118 days under siege, Dalton spots those mounted troops riding into Ladysmith. And at first, he can't tell whose side they're on.
13: But soon we heard cheers echoing everywhere, and the enemy guns stopped firing. So we were relieved, and the boys were scurrying away from Ladysmith. We were brought down from our hill positions, and I well remember that night when one of the officer's servants, who came in with a relieving force, gave a Turkish cigarette between me and another man. We carefully cut it in half, and I made a full-length cigarette with the aid of a piece of paper. That was my first smoke for months, and curious enough, it seemed just as welcome as food.
17: Ladysmith was one of three towns besieged during the Boer War, alongside Kimberley and Mafeking. The lifting of those sieges was celebrated across the British Empire, seen at the time as a major success after months of defeats. But the fighting was far from over, continuing for another 2 years and claiming tens of thousands of lives, including many black South Africans whose experiences were long overlooked. The war ended with the Boer Republics coming under British rule, shaping South Africa for generations to come.
2: Helen Ledwick with the story of the Siege of Ladysmith, told with the help of those highly evocative memories of a British trooper who was there. That's it for this edition of the History Hour. We'll be trawling through past events to bring you another selection of first-hand memories next week. I hope you'll join us again then. In the meantime, this is Max Pearson. From all of us here, thanks for listening. Goodbye.

0: Hello, I'm Celia Hatton. It's 8 hours GMT. Welcome to the newsroom. Coming up on the BBC World Service, the US rushes to remove its bombers from a UK airbase. Was it the arrest of several men near the base that led to that decision, or a new threat from Iran? We'll speak live with our security correspondent. Plus, we'll go to Brazil.
1: What I have to say is that Lula is fighting for power. He cares about power. I care about Brazil's future.
0: Flavio Bolsonaro there. He'll be facing the current leader, Lula, in a runoff presidential vote. The latest on global oil prices. In India, the hand movements of some factory workers are being recorded. We'll tell you why. And how are these sounds connected? The answer can be found in Madagascar. Stay with us on the BBC World Service.
2: BBC News with Emily Thomas. Spain's Prime Minister Pedro Sanchez has called an early election to be held on the 29th of November. His announcement comes after measures his minority government proposed to tackle Spain's housing crisis were rejected by Parliament on Friday. Polls indicate he'll face difficulty winning a mandate. Here's Guy Hedgeco in Madrid.
3: This time it looks very difficult, but I think one of the reasons why he's calling this election now is that he feels that public outrage at Congress's rejection of those housing measures last week might be such that it can mobilize the left-wing vote and perhaps give his Socialist Party a boost, but also give other parties on the left something of a boost so that perhaps they can somehow form a majority after the election. But it's looking like quite a long shot.
2: Brazil's presidential election is heading to a second round after neither the left-wing incumbent Luiz Inácio Lula da Silva nor his right-wing challenger Flavio Bolsonaro won a majority. Mr. Bolsonaro, a son of the jailed former president Jair Bolsonaro, will take a 2 percentage point lead into the runoff in 3 weeks' time. Ione Wells reports.
4: Flavio Bolsonaro's results exceeded expectations, and it looks like the second round is now his to lose. The majority of Latin America has now elected right-wing presidents aligned to the Trump administration, and the runoff will determine whether Brazil, Latin America's largest country and economy, will follow suit or not. President Lula, who's seeking a fourth term, has defined his presidency with social welfare programs that are credited with lifting millions of Brazilians out of poverty and has cut the rate of deforestation in the Amazon. Concerns about crime and slow economic growth have been headwinds for him.
2: Israeli media reports say the Fly Dubai pilot accused of attacking a colleague in the cockpit on a flight to Israel planned to crash the aircraft into either Ben Gurion Airport in Tel Aviv or one of the city's buildings. Yoland Nell has more details.
5: More details are emerging as the co-pilot of the Fly Dubai flight, Hamam al-Hamami, is being interrogated in the United Arab Emirates with Israeli representatives updated. He's reportedly told investigators that having attacked the captain of the plane, he planned to continue to fly it as normal to hit a target in Tel Aviv in the style of the September 11th attacks. Sources are quoted as saying that he was most likely to have acted alone. Questions are now being asked about major security lapses, including how the attacker, who'd been barred from flying in Oman because of concerns about his extremist views, was recruited by Fly Dubai.
2: Russia has launched heavy airstrikes across Ukraine, targeting civilian and industrial infrastructure. The head of the Kherson region said at least 6 people were injured by airstrikes, drones and gunfire. The regional head of Kharkiv said one man had been killed and another 12 people injured in attacks there over the last day. World News from the BBC. Oil exports from Middle Eastern states other than Iran have exceeded pre-war levels for the first time, according to data from a maritime tracking firm. The figures from Kpler show exports above the pre-war level on 4 of the last 7 days at the end of September, despite attacks on vessels continuing in the Strait of Hormuz. Denmark has suffered a major data breach with hackers breaking into the country's national registry. They obtained personal data of almost 9 million people, including social security numbers and addresses. The hackers broke into the database by hacking a company which had access to the registry. It's the biggest ever breach of the Danish National Registry. A government minister called it an extremely serious incident. The US military's Southern Command says it's killed 4 people in a strike on a small boat in the Caribbean. It claims the victims were narco-terrorists operating along known drug routes, but did not provide any evidence. Last month, a UN report said American strikes on alleged drug boats breached international law and could constitute crimes against humanity. Police in Vietnam have arrested 12 men accused of stealing 2,700 cats during night raids in residential neighbourhoods of Ho Chi Minh City. Those detained are accused of taking the pets to be slaughtered for food. And Barisan Etarajan reports.
6: 50 cats, fur removal machines and measuring scales are among the items seized from the suspects during the investigation in Vietnam's Ho Chi Minh City. Police said the suspects roamed through residential areas in small groups on motorbikes to steal cats. Officials are working to identify the owners of the recovered animals. So far, 13 cats have been returned to the owners. The consumption of dog and cat meat is legal in Vietnam, where many restaurants openly advertise their menu.
2: BBC News.
0: Hello, I'm Celia Hatton, and this is the newsroom on the BBC World Service. Let's start here in the UK, from where the US military has suddenly withdrawn a dozen bombers from an airbase in southern England that was used to launch strikes on Iran. Some of the planes have already landed back in their home bases in the United States. The UK base, RAF Fairford, has been used by the Americans for decades. But according to US media reports, officials took the unusual decision to remove their planes, costing around $300 million each, because of fresh intelligence suggesting Iran was plotting to target the base. Anxieties were already raised last week when British police arrested, then released on bail, five people who were reported to be acting suspiciously near the base. A sixth man was also arrested days later. Tehran has denied being involved in any operation linked to the airfield, although it has previously said British bases used to launch bombing raids against Iran are legitimate targets. Well, let's be glad now with our security correspondent, Frank Gardner. Frank, flying the bombers back to the United States at such short notice is very unusual. Why have they done it?
7: Well, I think it must have been prompted by a new threat, a new piece of intelligence, because it was done in such a hurry. So the New York Times, for example, is quoting two unnamed US officials saying that it was done so quickly, so suddenly, that the refueling planes were still on the ground at Fairford, the ones needed to get them back across the Atlantic, while the bombers were already scrambled and told to take to the air. So it was done in quite a rush. It's not unusual for them to be withdrawn back to the continental United States, but to be done in such a rush and in the context of everything that's been going on. And let's just remember that that context includes the fact that the US is at war. We're not in Britain, but the US is at war with Iran. Yes, it goes through lulls and dips and troughs, but it is still at war with Iran. And those bombers, those B-1 Lancers, have been taking part in so-called defensive strikes against Iranian missile sites, mostly along the coast. But the intensity of the bombing has dropped off dramatically, sharply since this sort of the peak back in March. But the US has already taken some very big financial hits from this war.

0: sharply since the sort of the peak back in March. But the US has already taken some very big financial hits from this war, as we know, but mostly around the Middle East, its bases in the Middle East, up and down the six Gulf states in Jordan and Iraq. And the worst of those was on March the 27th, when a precision-guided Iranian strike hit Prince Sultan Air Base just outside Riyadh and cut in half an E-3 Sentry AWACS plane. Now, one of those costs just over $500 million. The U.S. can't sustain these kind of financial hits indefinitely.
1: What about the perceptions around this move, though, Frank? Does the U.K. not believe it can protect its air bases or that the Americans can't trust that it can?
0: Well, I think the U.K. would say we absolutely can. You know, we give it the highest level of protection possible. We're on it. But don't forget that it wasn't that long ago that pro-Palestinian protesters broke into RAF Bryce Norton and spray-painted an RAF plane, causing about £1 million worth of damage. Now, imagine if those had been involved in some kind of violent explosive attack, not them, but somebody else. The fact is they were able to get into the base. So the security at these bases is not perfect, and the US is clearly not taking any chances, and it's not a good look for the UK. We are the United States' closest military ally and on intelligence. And, you know, I'm sure that after a while, it may take months, maybe years, you know, the base will return to normal use. But for now, I think there's a perception in the US that it's not safe right now.
1: Frank, thank you. Our security correspondent, Frank Gardner. Well, staying with the war in Iran, in what might seem like an incredible statistic, considering the U.S. and Israeli war with Iran has still not ended, oil exports from the Middle East were for a few days at the end of last month higher than the daily rate before the conflict even began. Even though the Strait of Hormuz is still not officially open, more oil now is coming out of the waterway under U.S. military escort. Greater use is also being made of pipelines, particularly by Saudi Arabia, which is pumping oil to ports on the Red Sea, where it's loaded onto tankers for export. I'm joined live now by our business reporter, Archana Sukla from Singapore. Archana, can you give us more details about how exactly the oil is getting out of the region?
2: Well, yes, the Kepler data that you quoted that suggested that, you know, more oil, we are getting back to pre-war levels in terms of oil supplies, also quoted a data which said that in the last month of September, about 40% of the oil from Middle East had bypassed Strait of Hormuz and was being shipped from other regions in that area. So what these producers and suppliers are doing now are they are bypassing pipelines, they're using alternative ports. So exporters like Saudi Arabia, they've directed oil shipments from Western facilities to Eastern ports like the Ras Tanura and utilized ship-to-ship transfers in the Gulf of Oman. The United Arab Emirates, you know, has set up an elaborate system of shuttle runs in which tankers load inside the Persian Gulf. They exit Hormuz and transfer the crude to vessels waiting outside the waterway. So they have been trying to use alternate east-west pipelines. They're trying to use the roadways to reach to the other side, you know, the other ports on the eastern side to transfer and supply oil out of the Middle East.
1: Okay, so a lot of routes being used. What about Iran? Is it getting its oil out too?
2: Iran is largely blocked, Celia, from exporting due to the U.S. blockades and domestic storage limits. So they are not freely exporting oil. And we know that, you know, there were data that suggested that in September, their exports possibly collapsed to near zero.
1: Wow. Okay. So some countries, though, as we've said, are getting their oil out onto the market. What can you tell us about the global price of oil?
2: You know, getting oil out is, you know, producing oil is one part. The logistics is actually taking up all the cost. You know, there is a war risk premium that is being put. Shipping costs have actually gone up and all of that is now adding to the oil prices that, you know, countries are paying to import them, especially in the Asian economies that rely

0: heavily on Middle East oil. So the price of oil has been hovering higher, and especially with renewed strikes on Sunday, they have been a bit more volatile, $101 a barrel on the Brent benchmark crude, if that's something that people track. And that certainly clearly indicates that in the coming weeks or months, we are still going to see prices elevated. Most experts we've spoken to say that there is still no clarity on when this war ends. There is a talk from some of the bigger nations like the European Union and the UK to release some of the diesel strategic reserves they have to pull down the prices. And it did affect diesel prices some bit. But then with renewed strikes again, the uncertainty is back on the table.
1: Thank you, Archana Sukla, speaking to us from Singapore. Well, in just around an hour ago, Spain's prime minister called a snap parliamentary election for November the 29th. Announcing the move, Pedro Sanchez said voters would have to decide whether they want the country to regress or keep moving forward. On Friday, the Spanish parliament rejected measures put forward by his government to deal with a housing crisis that led to huge protests across Spain. Let's go straight to Madrid and our correspondent Guy Hedgeco. Guy, tell us, what else did Mr. Sanchez have to say?
2: Well, he essentially said he had no other choice than to call these elections. He used some quite strong language to talk about how difficult his situation was, given what he called the worst parliamentary opposition that the country had ever seen. He said it had no sense of statesmanship. He also talked about economic and social elites, powerful elites, which he said still controlled the country. And he said that these forces were sort of boycotting the kinds of reforms that he and his left-wing government wanted to introduce. Now, the most obvious of those, the housing reforms that he presented last week, and which were rejected by the opposition parties on the right. But essentially, he was making a pitch to the electorate, saying that this is a left-wing government dedicated to progressive reforms. He described it as a peace-loving feminist government. And he was warning against the alternative, the parties on the right, which are the Conservative People's Party, which could end up governing with the far-right Vox. And he warned against what he described as a far-right wave, which was washing over many countries around the world.
1: So some confident words from the prime minister there. But was this a risky move by the prime minister to call a snap election? His coalition government's had a rocky few months.
2: It has been a very rocky few months for his coalition. There have been a number of scandals affecting his socialist party and also people quite close to him. There's been an investigation into his wife, Begoña Gómez, for her business dealings. She's due to go on trial. Mr. Sanchez and his allies insist that she's done nothing wrong. But his brother has also been on trial as well, found guilty of wrongdoing. So it's been a very difficult few months for Pedro Sanchez. He's struggled with the issue of migration, with those tens of thousands of migrants who entered the Spanish city of Ceuta in North Africa a few weeks ago. His government's been struggling to manage that. There are still several thousand migrants in the city there. So it's been very difficult for him. But I think with the housing issue, he seems to feel that he can take back the initiative, because what he can say to voters is, I've tried to tackle this issue. I've taken some urgent, quite bold measures to Congress, and yet the parties on the right have rejected them. And he's saying, you need to give me another chance, because I want to introduce reforms in this area that would tackle this housing crisis and try and solve it. And if you vote for me, I can do that.
1: Guy, thank you. Guy Hedgeco speaking to us from Madrid. Well, let's speak about another election now. This one, a very close one that's happening in Brazil. It's heading to a runoff presidential vote after the right-winger Flavio Bolsonaro won the first round. But on an evening that surprised pollsters, his victory exceeded expectations. but he failed to obtain more than 50% of the votes required to win outright. Bolsonaro is a familiar name to Brazilians. Senator Bolsonaro's father is the former leader, Jair Bolsonaro, who's under house arrest right now while serving a 27-year prison sentence. Flavio Bolsonaro said he was confident Brazil would choose what he called a modern government.
3: What I have to say is that Lula is fighting for power. He has already contested seven presidential elections. He cares about power. I care about Brazil's future.
1: But the left-wing incumbent, Luiz Inácio Lula da Silva, who first became head of state in 2002, is still hoping to secure a historic fourth non-consecutive term. This assessment from our correspondent Ione Wells.
4: It was always expected that this was going to be an incredibly close first round, and it was also expected that this would go to a runoff on the 25th of October, because only twice in Brazilian history has a president won outright in the first round. But there was a surprise element to this first round. None of the polls were suggesting that Flavio Bolsonaro would have quite such a lead over President Lula da Silva. In fact, the polls were suggesting that Lula had a slight lead over Flavio Bolsonaro. What that means is, going into the second round, I think this is really Flavio Bolsonaro's election now to lose. The question will be whether Brazil will follow other Latin American countries that have in recent years shifted strongly to the right. Many other Latin American countries in the last couple of years have elected right-wing presidents who are aligned with the Trump administration in the US. And Brazil is the biggest economy, biggest country in the region. So there is a question over whether that now follows suit or not. In terms of these two candidates who will face each other in the runoff, President Lula, the incumbent president, is seeking a fourth term in office, although not consecutive four terms. He has really defined his legacy through a series of social welfare programs, including one that provides payments to families in exchange for their, making sure their children are in education and vaccinated, receiving health care. That has been credited with lifting millions of Brazilians out of poverty. He has also cut the rate of deforestation in the Amazon rainforest. But voter concerns about crime, but also about sluggish economic growth, high levels of personal debt, have been quite strong headwinds for President Lula in this campaign. Flavio Bolsonaro has pledged a tough crackdown on crime, including building maximum security prisons. And he's also pledged to work much more closely with the US and follow the US in designating Brazilian gangs as terrorist organizations.
1: Ione Wells. To India now, where workers from different sectors are being used to train robots of the future, recording their daily tasks and sending that data to big tech companies so humanoids can be trained in fine motor skills. Some Indian workers are literally doing their jobs with mobile phones strapped to their heads, tracking their movements. The BBC's Arunade Mukherjee reports from Rajasthan.
5: When I first saw pictures on social media of people wearing smartphones on their foreheads recording their routine tasks, well, I was intrigued. What does this mean for jobs in a labor-intensive economy like India's? So I got in touch with a data company which is involved in this kind of work, and I'm currently traveling about 200 kilometers out of Delhi to the city of Alwar in the northwestern state of Rajasthan. I'm told that there's a workshop with only women workers, all of whom who might just be potentially training their own replacements.
6: I've just entered the factory floor, which has about 20 to 25 women workers sitting at small desks. They are making paint brushes. Now, this requires a lot of precision as they bunch together the bristles of the brush using their bare hands, and then they put it through a small machine. Now, these workers have iPhones strapped to their foreheads as they record every hand gesture.
5: And it's not just the paint brushes that are being exported.
6: It's the workers' muscle memory that's literally being recorded and exported to companies abroad. It's this data, called egocentric data, that global tech firms are after. And it's worth billions.
5: The workers here are sorting, sifting, picking out small parts needed to make the brushes. It's this precise fingerwork that makes the data they are recording so critical, helping robots understand the smallest of movements as engineers try to train machines in fine motor skills. Even if it means robots could one day replace the same hands that trained them.
7: We all know that AI has come up, but But the founder of data collection company Vega Solutions is Rajat Chaudhary says he's focusing on the jobs he's able to create right now.
8: We are giving chance to the people, whatever work they are doing. Okay, just keep doing it. We are giving you another opportunity that you can earn as well.
9: Honestly, it's quite a sight. Watching these women, some young, some older, chatting away while doing what might be a mundane routine task for them. The iPhone strapped to their foreheads oddly stands out. A reminder of how these workers are on the front lines of a global AI race.
7: India's cheap labor on offer and its 1.4 billion population make it a fertile ground for data mining companies. These workers earn a few extra dollars for wearing these headsets, but it's not always comfortable, says 45-year-old Usha.
10: I can't talk fast with this and I don't feel efficient. It also gives me a headache.
7: But the real discomfort is what this could mean for their future, say a majority of the workers.
11: I worry about my children, as going forward, there will be no work left for them.
12: It'll be bad for people like us because we could be unemployed, but it might also benefit others in the future.
7: Mohit Dubey, the co-founder of Vega Solutions, knows how much potential this business has.
13: In the future, you also know robots. They are going to capture around and around 40 to 50% of the market, of the labors, of the industries and all. So I know that when the robots are going to capture it, we are going to grow.
7: For now, AI might be helping create temporary jobs. But the question is, for how long?
1: Arunaday Mukherjee reporting from Rajasthan in India. And last, scientists studying Madagascar's Indri lemurs say the animals may be using a vocal technique strikingly similar to that of trained human singers. The black and white primates are known for their haunting calls from the forest canopy. And those calls were the focus of a lengthy study by researchers from the University of Warwick and the University of Turin. Focus on Africa's Nkechi Ogboka spoke to Chiara De Gregorio from the University of Warwick. She asked what inspired Dr. De Gregorio's work on lemurs.
14: The first time I was in the forest in Madagascar and I heard them like live inside the forest, what struck me was how loud they were. We wanted to understand a little bit more about this technique of singing. We used some algorithm to try to understand if they were moving their mouth in a way that would, you know, do the same trick that soprano singers use.
15: At this point, we're going to do a test. So

0: What exactly is the similarity between how I sound and how they sound?
1: We are singing primates. They are primates like us. They are like lemurs, but no, there are other primates that use song to communicate. So they make these songs that are composed of different notes that are like harmonics in sound, and they have different like pitch. They follow a like specific pattern. And as similar to us, they are able to move the vocal tract in a way that helps them be more intense when they sing. And this is something that we do, that like opera singers do, because we have a sound that is produced by our vocal cords and is the first, like the source of the sound of our voice. And then we can move our mouth and all the vocal tract to modify this song. If we want to try it together, you can do ah, with, you know, your mouth open. But if you want to do oh, you're like changing the shape of your mouth. And this is what also animals do. And there is a specific type of shape modification that is called vocal tract tuning. So they tune the vocal tract so the sound is way more intense than it will be without this adjustment. And this is what English do and what like opera singers do.
0: Do they sing to each other? And when they do, what do they say to each other?
1: They use the song to communicate to other like groups, saying, you know, this territory is ours. We are here today. We will be here tomorrow. Don't come here. And then the other group replies, oh yeah, also this territory is ours. So please don't come here. These are our resources.
0: What does it tell us about the evolution of vocal communication?
1: Here we have what we call convergent evolution, meaning that some traits evolve because they have a purpose and a function for a specific problem. And in this case, the problem that Indri has and the problem that maybe human have is to reach person or animals that are far away.
2: The surprising language used by Madagascar's Indri lemurs, that research by Chiara de Gregorio. Even listening to the newsroom with me, Celia Hatton, our main news, Spain's prime minister has announced a snap election in November, saying he needs the support of the people to push through reforms. Thanks for joining us. Thanks for listening.
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4: 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That's on the next morning edition from NPR News.
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7: You're listening to the BBC World Service with me, Rob Young. Coming up, we'll be exploring how the world became so dependent on financial bonds as the cost of government borrowing reaches its highest level for several decades. We'll explore how those IOUs from governments and firms helped build the modern economy and why some fear they could trigger the next global meltdown. That's Business Daily after the news.
8: BBC News with Charles Carroll. Spain's Prime Minister Pedro Sanchez has called an early election to be held next month. His announcement comes after measures to tackle Spain's housing crisis were rejected by Parliament. Mr. Sanchez, who's currently leading a minority government, said in a televised speech that he wanted to obtain a broader majority in Parliament to push through reforms. Brazil's presidential election is heading to a second-round runoff after neither the left-wing president, Lula da Silva, nor his right-wing challenger, Flavio Bolsonaro, won a majority. Mr. Bolsonaro will take a lead of less than 2 percentage points into the runoff in 3 weeks. Israeli media reports say the Fly Dubai pilot, accused of attacking a colleague in the cockpit of a flight to Israel, planned to crash the aircraft either into Ben Gurion Airport in Tel Aviv or one of the city's buildings. He's thought to be an extremist who was operating alone. Oil exports from Middle Eastern states other than Iran have exceeded pre-war levels for the first time. Exports were up late last month despite continuing attacks on vessels in the Strait of Hormuz. Russia has launched heavy airstrikes across Ukraine, targeting civilian and industrial infrastructure. The regional head of Kharkiv said that one man had been killed and another 12 people injured. Denmark has suffered a major data breach, with hackers breaking into the country's national registry. They obtained personal data of almost 9 million people, including social security numbers and addresses. The U.S. military's Southern Command says that it's killed 4 people in a strike on a small boat in the Caribbean. It described the victims as narco-terrorists, but didn't provide any evidence. And police in Vietnam have arrested 12 men accused of stealing 2,700 cats. They're suspected of taking the pets to be slaughtered for food. BBC News.
9: When I was asked to make a programme about Bonds, I leapt at the chance. After all, I'm a huge fan of James Bond, the suave British spy who repeatedly saves the world. But I was wrong. These aren't the Bonds with tuxedos and martinis. These are financial Bonds, silent operators in the global economy. Like their fictional namesake, they've worked in the shadows, rarely noticed, yet shaping the fate of nations. They've even played roles in wars and crises. But here's the twist. Today, some economists see Bonds not as heroes, but as villains, dangerous, capable of detonating the world economy. In this edition of Business Daily with me, Rob Young, we'll explore how the world became so dependent on bonds.
10: It's hard to understate their importance. It's really, really important for the economy.
9: You'll hear how bonds have shaped companies and countries and why some fear they could trigger the next global meltdown.
11: I think it's something where governments need to make adjustments, but probably won't until there's some kind of fiscal crisis.
9: That's Business Daily from the BBC. Author Ian Fleming once said that James Bond was the dullest name he could think of. And the word Bond has carried that same reputation for centuries. Bond markets have never dazzled the public like their glitzier cousin, the stock market. But don't be fooled. Bonds have been powerful for hundreds of years, even in Shakespeare's time.
12: I'll have my bond. Speak not against my bond. I have sworn an oath that I will have my bond.
13: I pray you hear me speak.
12: I'll have my bond. I will not hear you speak. I'll have my bond. Therefore speak no more.
9: That scene from The Merchant of Venice, written in the 16th century. And by then, bonds had already been around for 500 years. Bonds dull, serious, sober, uninteresting, for centuries. But now they are at the centre of a global debate. Do bond investors have just too much power over governments? How did we get here? And what does it mean for the future? And two finance experts will help us unravel the plot.
10: I'm Sarah Quinn. I'm Associate Professor of Sociology at the University of Washington.
14: I'm Kenneth Rogoff. I'm a professor of economics at Harvard University.
9: Let's get an explanation. What exactly is a bond?
10: So a bond is an IOU that's issued by governments or corporations. They use to borrow money, and they'll pay an amount, a principal, over time. That amount of time is talked about as the maturity, and they'll pay it with interest. So bond markets are where investors buy and sell those debts.
9: So how crucial have bonds been then? How crucial has bond issuance been when we look at the development of economies, of the global economy throughout history?
10: It's hard to understate their importance because you have to imagine if any time anyone wanted to start a business, they had to save up all the money to do it themselves. So, you know, farmers and traders and industrialists and inventors and entrepreneurs, they all rely on borrowing to get businesses started. And an economy without debt would move incredibly slowly. So railroads and skyscrapers and factories, these are all things that rely on debt financing. And it matters for the government, too. This is not just about private firms. Governments use bonds to borrow, and they invest that money in building power grids and schools and education that informs the workforce. Governments are often involved in making really risky investments that can have big breakthroughs in economies over time. So it's really, really important for the economy.
9: Ken, take us back to the beginning of bonds then. Do we know when the first bond was issued?
11: The first government bonds were probably issued by Italian city-states in the 12th century, Genoa, Venice, Florence. The early bonds would be the duke or the king says, give me some money, this time I'm going to pay you back. He doesn't necessarily say when or how, and presumably did that to coax more money more quickly out of people. The first private companies to issue bonds were much, much later, usually thought to be the Dutch East India Company that was in the Netherlands. They started issuing bonds in the 1600s, and then markets gradually came to other countries later.
9: That mention of the Netherlands is a great opportunity to talk about a piece of living bond history from there. Let me take you back to 1648. Picture this, a water company in the famously wet Netherlands needs cash to build a levee. It doesn't raise taxes, it borrows money by issuing bonds. And the IOU isn't written on paper, but on vellum, goatskin. Almost four centuries on, one of those original bonds survives and it's still collecting interest. The bondholder is Yale University in the United States.
15: Hi, Geert. How are you doing?
16: Very well. Thank you.
9: Geert Rohenhorst, a Dutch professor of finance at Yale, showed me his prize possession over a video link.
16: Can you press the button?
9: It's history you can hold in your hands and proof that bonds aren't just about money. They contain stories that stretch across centuries.
16: It's a manuscript bond, which means it's sort of written on vellum, actually, at the time. And what's unusual about this bond is that it still pays interest.
15: Can you read what it says? The writing looks incredibly old.
16: It is old. And if you just looked at it first, it just looks like an old manuscript. Although I'm Dutch myself, it wouldn't occur to me at the first look that this is actually a Dutch bond. The language itself was quite different from the way we sort of write and construct sentences today. So it is actually hard to read. When we acquired the bond, I actually contacted somebody with a knowledge of medieval Dutch to kind of decipher what the bond was really about. It's an obligation to pay interest over the equivalent of 1,000 Carolus guilders, which was the currency in the mid-17th century in the Netherlands.
15: And what was the original loan for? Why were these bonds issued?
16: The organization that issued it is a water board or water authority. Their objective was to help defend the country against the water. You know, if there weren't any system of levees in the Netherlands, half of it would be, you know, underwater and a big floodplain. So these water authorities were these semi, you know, governmental organizations that were set up to kind of organize people to join forces to combat the waters.
15: And so you are still collecting interest on this almost 400 years after it was first issued, which is incredible, isn't it? Given that presumably most bonds aren't around for anything near that length of time.
16: So there's a number of reasons why it's incredible. The first is that the instrument has survived. If we would have lost this bond, the physical document, there'd be nothing to present to collect the interest. So in some sense, that's a miracle. The second thing is that many of the perpetual bonds that were issued had call provisions, which means that the issuer could at some point raise their hand and says, you know, enough already. I'm going to just repay my obligations. Although they were issued in perpetuity, I have the right to basically, you know, repay these bonds early. But this one is not callable. That's unusual about this.
15: So your university then will continue to be entitled to annual interest payments forever?
16: Forever. Now, it's not going to be, you know, a huge amount, as we said. It was 50 Carolus guilders. Of course, Carolus guilders don't exist anymore. We collect the equivalent of about, you know, 11 euros and I have it here in front of me. It's 11 euros and 35 cents on this bond. about $13. So every so many years, we collect annual interest on this bond.
15: I imagine the flight costs considerably more than the interest payment you collected.
16: I was actually visiting family, so kind of all worked out.
15: And how long do you think you'll be able to store it for before it disintegrates in some way?
16: Vellum is just incredibly sturdy. This could live for another 1,000 years, no problem.
9: Yale finance professor Geert Rohenhorst. You're listening to Business Daily from the BBC World Service with me, Rob Young. We're investigating the rise of financial bonds and asking over two programmes whether bond markets have too much power. Today, with the help of Professor Ken Rogoff from Harvard University and Professor Sarah Quinn from the University of Washington. Governments first entered the bond game for survival, to defend against wars and to start them. Those decisions changed the course of history.
17: If we are to win this war, every penny that can be spared must go into war saving stamps and bonds.
9: This is a US Treasury video from during the Second World War, an attempt at persuading people to lend their money to the government to fight Germany and Japan.
18: Buy United States war bonds and stamps.
9: Sarah.
10: War is expensive. Armies are expensive, provisions are expensive, weapons are expensive. If you're talking about the Middle Ages, defensive walls, fortifications, all of these things are very expensive. And you might think that states or city-states, governments just rely on taxation, but taxation can be really slow. Especially historically, it's hard to gather, it takes time, and it can meet a lot of resistance. Countries or city-states with really good reputation, with good credit, are able to move very quickly to form and mobilize resources, to hire mercenaries, to build up their military capacity, which is a huge advantage to win wars.
9: Ken.
11: We usually think of the first sovereign debt crisis when a country defaulted as England in 1340, when the king borrowed money for yet another invasion of France. It didn't work out. The money was from Italian lenders. They're the ones who had perfected this instrument. And that was sort of the first big default. And actually, England had a lot of problems with this for a while until the Glorious Revolution in the 1680s developed the Bank of England, which turns out to be transformative because the Bank of England sort of took charge of paying back the debt. And a lot of people say that the reason the UK was able to defeat the much more populous French time after time was this incredible ability to borrow. So in some ways, the ability to borrow was the secret sauce.
9: Well, governments may have borrowed a lot during wartime, but they've taken on more and more debt, issued more and more bonds in peacetime, partly to deal with the shocks of the global financial crisis and the COVID pandemic. The previously quiet, dull bond market is now bigger than the much more talked about and glitzier stock market.
11: Government borrowing in many countries is hitting peaks only seen in wartime. And even then, that doesn't fully state how difficult it is to balance the books, because until really the last few decades, we didn't have old age pensions. We didn't have old age care, anything like today. And old age care is a lot like debt because young people are paying taxes. Old people are getting the benefits. It's a promise. It's a political promise, but it's a pretty powerful one. So certainly the big borrowers right now are governments. And so far the markets are happy to lend to them, but the interest rates have been going up and up in recent years. So the markets are happy to lend to them, but they want to get paid more and more.
9: Almost anything, it seems, can be sold through bonds. The singer David Bowie sold off the rights to royalties for his music in an innovative bond sale in 1997. So, from water levies to wars to rock legends, bonds have evolved into something far more complex compared to their simple beginnings. It's something Sarah has written a book on.
10: For much of the period after World War II, bond markets were very simple, very stable, very boring markets. And this is because they were highly, highly regulated after the Great Depression. So it was in the 1960s that we start to see real waves of deregulation, and also in the government encouraging using more complex methods for lending. The core of the complexity is the ability to take a bunch of different loans and put them in a pool. So if you're lending to any one given person, and that person goes bankrupt, you've lost all your money. But we can use the law of large numbers to put many different loans in a pool, and then your odds of losing all your money if one defaults is much lower. And over time, with computer technology, they developed very, very sophisticated ways of slicing and dicing these to divide up risks, to organize financial flows in ways that would really appeal to investors. The problem is they get so complex. So you can get pools based on other pools. They can get so complex that nobody really knows what risks are in the pool. That level of complexity was absolutely crucial to the lending boom and bust that led to the great financial crisis in 2008. There was just so much risk in these pools, and people didn't understand really what they were.
15: And so they've got incredibly complex, too powerful.
10: Bond markets are bigger than stock markets. They're massive. This is not inevitable. This was not always the case in society. After World War II, it's really big corporations that are the most powerful force in the economy. They're the center of profit making. They're the center of political influence. But following all the deregulation that happened in the 70s and 80s and the rise of these markets, it's really finance. Bond markets are a huge part of it that are the center of power and profit in the economy. Having that much power and that much profit brings a great deal of political influence. Governments rely on bond markets to borrow. So bond markets can discipline governments, making it expensive or impossible for them to borrow if they don't like how the government's ruling, or if they don't trust that that government is going to really be willing to tax the population at a level that will repay the debt.
15: Ken, you're a former chief economist at the International Monetary Fund and kept an eye on many nations' finances. When did it become clear to you that the bond markets were in some cases more powerful than electorates?
11: Well, that's been true forever for emerging markets. And if you go back to advanced economies when they were emerging markets, England defaulting in the 1300s, 1400s, even into the 1500s. Spain defaulted 13 times in its history. France has defaulted 8 times. Everyone's gone through this period of development where the bond market would eventually call the government's bluff. In advanced countries, that's less of an issue today because we don't back the currency with gold. And the problem is more inflation. Governments will inflate their way out of a difficult situation. And it's probably going to happen sometime over the next 4 or 5 years, more likely than not in the U.S., possibly the U.K., possibly France, where interest rates move up. Now, they're not going to be like Argentina or Greece, where just no one will lend money because they can afford to print money. But on the other hand, if you print a lot of it, we've seen that movie many times quite recently after the pandemic, you get prices going up and up. So I think it's something where governments need to make adjustments, but probably won't until there's some kind of fiscal crisis.
15: My thanks to Professor Ken Rogoff from Harvard University and Professor Sarah Quinn from the University of Washington for their insights. And of course to you for listening to this edition of Business Daily. Don't forget, you can find more programmes about the world of work and money online at bbc.com and wherever you usually get your downloads. And don't forget to subscribe and you'll never miss an episode.

0: BBC World Service, and now history told by the people who were there. It's Witness History with me, Stefania Gotzer. I'm taking you back to the 1980s, when a secret operation to deliver planes to a country at war took place. It's the 6th of June, 1982, and 32-year-old Ruben Mimbela is starting work early. He's about to climb into an aircraft and fly it to a different base, a routine task for a pilot in Peru's Air Force. But on this particular flight, nothing will be routine. The radar will be switched off. The cannons will be loaded. And to reach their destination, he and his colleagues will have to illegally enter another country's territory.
1: My instructions were to plan the navigation to fly 10 airplanes to Jujuy in Argentina. We had to maintain complete radio silence and keep the mission secret.
0: And here's why.
2: The British task force and the Argentine forces in South Georgia have come into conflict, and the Argentine foreign minister, Mr. Costa Mendez, said in New York that Argentina was technically at war with Britain.
0: For the past 2 months, Argentina and the United Kingdom have been fighting over the Falkland Islands. The islands are a British overseas territory in the southwest Atlantic Ocean with a population mostly of British descent. However, Argentina has claimed sovereignty for more than a century, arguing that the islands are closer to its coast and that it inherited them from the Spanish Empire. Across Latin America, many saw the UK as an old colonial power still holding territory far from home. That mood is on display at this meeting of the Organization of American States, where US Secretary of State Alexander Haig and Argentina's Foreign Minister Nicanor Costa Mendez are trying to win support for their side.
3: The United States, as well as Britain, is under fierce attack in the diplomatic lion's den of the OAS special session. In vain did Mr. Haig point out that the first use of force had been Argentina's, and in vain did he plead for peace.
4: The South Atlantic has reverberated with the fury of war. It must now be calmed by the wisdom and the courage of peace. Thank you, sir.
3: But Mr. Haig drew only a ripple of applause. The United States had just confirmed that it was sending Sidewinder missiles to Britain. And all the Latin American countries asked for, said Mr. Costa Mendez, was that this supply should stop.
5: I ask nothing more. I know that with that alone, we will be able to obtain peace. Thank you.
3: No doubt where the sympathies of Latin America lie. But will they extend to helping rearm Argentina? There's no sign of that at the moment, and Peru's foreign minister today denied reports that his government was sending Argentina missiles or warplanes.
6: No Peruvian men, no Peruvian weapons have been sent to Argentina throughout this conflict.
0: Well, not yet.
7: En ese momento tenía tres hijos.
1: I had 3 children back then. We lived in Chiclayo, in the north of Peru. But every month, I was sent south to Arequipa for a few days. On that occasion, I was in the south when I received a call on a secure line. I was told I had to lead 10 pilots to Jujuy, Argentina, in single-seat fighters fitted with external fuel tanks.
0: And he has to go unnoticed to prevent the aircraft from being attacked, but also to stop Peru from becoming officially involved in the conflict.
1: I felt so lucky to have been chosen to lead this mission. It was risky. We had to keep an altitude to prevent ground observers from spotting us, and we had to escape the reach of radars.
0: Chilean radars. At the time, Chile was in a territorial dispute with Argentina over the Beagle Channel and provided assistance to the UK during the war. On top of this, Chile had long-standing tensions with Peru, left over from an earlier war. In contrast, Peru and Argentina had close ties dating back more than a century when Argentine forces helped Peru gain independence from Spain.
1: We felt a sense of brotherhood with Argentina. We had similar planes too, Mirage 3 and 5, so we had done training exchanges. In terms of geography, you had Peru next to the Pacific Ocean, Chile in the south, and Argentina bordering Chile, but not us. So we had to fly over Bolivia. I'm sure we apologized to Bolivia at some point, but at that moment, we had to cross their territory without permission.
0: The mission began at around 5:30 in the morning.
1: The airbase commander let most of the personnel leave a day before using a sports event as an excuse. To avoid friendly fire, the aircraft had been painted with the Argentine flag and the tail numbers of Argentine planes that had been shot down. We were a formation of 4 aircraft. 5 or 10 minutes later, a second formation of 3 planes took off, and then a third formation of another 3. We were flying at 33 or 35,000 feet, about 10,000 meters. At that altitude, an aircraft doesn't make much noise and leaves virtually no contrails, the cloud-like trails behind a plane.
0: But all that caution was jeopardized in a matter of seconds.
1: One of the planes had a fuel leak, which meant it could be seen. The pilot broke radio silence to report the emergency. Another formation said, "Radio silence." In other words, "Hey, we can hear you." So he stopped. But anyone could have been listening. And we were so close to Chile when this happened.
0: For a few tense minutes, they feared they could be intercepted. Nobody knew whether British aircraft were operating from Chile, and their planes were carrying Argentine markings. But nothing happened, and they reached their destination safely.
1: When we arrived, the Argentines hugged us. It was an emotional moment. They asked us to fly the aircraft farther south, to Tandil. So I contacted Lima. I was authorized to proceed that far, but not beyond. The Peruvian pilots then approached me and asked for permission to stay and join the Argentines. They were that determined. I told them I would have liked to do the same, but I had my orders. We all had to return.
0: The operation took place on the 6th of June. Just a week later, Argentine forces surrendered and the UK won the war. Ruben says the aircraft never saw combat, but their fuel tanks proved useful. The Falklands are more than 400 kilometers from Argentina. With their standard fuel load, Argentine planes could barely reach the islands, carry out an attack, and make it back. By fitting the tanks from the Peruvian aircraft, they could extend their range. Back in Peru, the pilots were held in Lima while they reported on the mission. A few days later, they were allowed to go back home, to Chiclayo. They were told to keep the mission secret, even from their families. But Rubén still had some explaining to do.
1: I arrived in Chiclayo and my wife asked, "What have you brought us from the south?" I used to buy sweets for my family when I traveled, so everyone was expecting that. I had to tell her I had been in Argentina. "And you brought nothing?" she said. I still owe her a trip to Argentina.
0: That was Rubén Mimbela, one of the Peruvian pilots who flew military aircraft to support Argentina during the Falkland War against the UK. He was speaking to me, Stefania Gotzer, for Witness History.

0: Coming up from the BBC World Service, the interview. Conversations with the people shaping our world. With me, James Copnell. For this episode, I speak to Olara Otunnu, a veteran diplomat and the former Ugandan foreign minister. He is one of seven candidates vying to become Secretary General of the United Nations, the top diplomatic job in the world. He talks about his vision for the UN, global conflict, and the challenges ahead.
1: I do not want the United Nations of New York, Geneva, or Vienna to be an ivory tower, a diplomatic ivory tower. At the global level, the UN enunciates, aspirations are put forward. We must follow that through. I want to see the UN not of power and privilege, but the UN of service and impact.
0: Olara Otunnu. Hear more on The Interview after the news.
2: BBC News with Emily Thomas. Spain's Prime Minister Pedro Sanchez has called an early election after measures he proposed to tackle Spain's housing crisis were rejected by Parliament last Friday. In a televised speech, Mr. Sanchez, who leads a minority government, said he wanted to obtain a broader majority in Parliament to push through reforms.
3: We must take action and ensure that Parliament gives us a much broader progressive majority with which to bring the elites to heel, secure further social progress, and continue to transform Spain. I have therefore decided to convene an extraordinary Council of Ministers this very morning to dissolve the Spanish Parliament and call a general election to be held on Sunday the 29th of November.
2: Guy Hedgco has more details.
4: There is a feeling that he can turn that defeat by Congress to his advantage on the campaign trail, so that calling the election now might be a way of him trying to take the initiative back from the opposition, because he can campaign on the issue of housing and he can say to the country, I've tried to present reforms that would tackle this issue, specifically the rental issue, which has been so problematic and which has brought tens of thousands of people out onto the streets in recent days. And yet the opposition, the parties on the right, have rejected those proposals. And he can say, give me another 4 years and I'll try and tackle this problem.
2: Brazil's presidential election will go to a second round after neither the left-wing incumbent, Lula da Silva, nor his right-wing challenger, Flavio Bolsonaro, won a majority. Mr. Bolsonaro, a son of the jailed former president Jair Bolsonaro, takes a lead of less than 2 percentage points into the runoff in 3 weeks. Ione Wells reports.
5: The polls leading up to this election suggested that President Lula da Silva was marginally ahead in most of those polls. In reality, Flavio Bolsonaro has finished ahead of President Lula, giving him the momentum in that second round, not least because the other candidates who have been knocked out of this election that picked up a couple of percentages of the vote, some of those were also right-wing alternative candidates, and it's expected that some of the supporters could therefore go for Flavio Bolsonaro in a second round.
2: Israeli media reports say the Flying Dubai pilot accused of attacking a colleague in the cockpit on a flight to Israel planned to crash the aircraft into one of Tel Aviv's buildings. The co-pilot, Hamam al-Hamami, an Omani national, is being interrogated in the United Arab Emirates. He was apparently operating alone. Russia has launched heavy airstrikes across Ukraine, targeting civilian and industrial infrastructure. The head of the Kherson region said at least 6 people were injured. The regional head of Kharkiv said 1 man had been killed and another 12 people injured in attacks there over the last day. This is the latest world news from the BBC. As student protests in France continue, 3 separate fires have broken out at a high school in the south of Paris. About 100 pupils were evacuated. A minister said the images were shocking and called it a criminal act. The protests over teacher shortages and what the demonstrators see as poor facilities began in late September at a school in Paris before spreading nationwide. Hundreds of schools across France are fully or partially closed. A controversial Sri Lankan Buddhist monk has been returned to prison to serve the remainder of a 6-year sentence for intimidation after the Supreme Court cancelled a presidential pardon. Galagoda Arthur Nanasara was jailed in 2018 for intimidating the wife of a missing cartoonist whose work was critical of the former president Mahinda Rajapaksa. The US military's Southern Command says it's killed four people in a strike on a small boat in the Caribbean. It said the victims were narco-terrorists, but did not provide any evidence. Jacob Evans reports.
6: There's been a lull in American attacks on supposed drug boats in the Caribbean and the Pacific in recent weeks. Surveillance footage released by SOUTHCOM of this latest incident shows a small vessel travelling across the sea before a long and thin projectile utterly obliterates it. A UN report last month said more than 220 people have been killed in similar strikes over the last year. The legality of the attacks has been questioned by rights groups. A special UN report said they could constitute crimes against humanity and murder under international law.
2: Police in Vietnam have arrested 12 men accused of stealing 2,700 cats during night raids in residential neighbourhoods of Ho Chi Minh City. Those detained are accused of taking the pets to be slaughtered for food. The consumption of dog and cat meat is legal in Vietnam, but vendors need permits that show the animal's origins. BBC News.
0: Hello, I'm James Cocknell, and this is The Interview from the BBC World Service. The best conversations coming out of the BBC. People shaping our world from all over the world.
7: I want to get freedom. 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
9: 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We need healing. We need trust.
10: These companies don't really, they don't care what governments do.
11: This is a war. The first thing that we want is the war to end.
0: For this interview, I met Olara Otunnu, Ugandan diplomat, lawyer and former foreign minister at the BBC studios here in London. Otunnu has spent decades working at the highest levels of international diplomacy. He's also served as a United Nations Under Secretary General and Special Representative for Children and Armed Conflict. Now, Uganda has formally nominated him for UN Secretary General, putting him among seven candidates in the running to succeed Antonio Guterres. It's a position widely regarded as the world's top diplomatic job. What would his leadership mean for the UN at a time of war, geopolitical tensions, and growing demands for international action? He talks about how he intends to bridge the gap between international politics and the needs of people all around the world.
1: It's very important that the United Nations should be a completely inclusive institution. Inclusive in all respects, by the way. Inclusive in respect of gender, in respect of geography, in respect of faith, in respect of culture. That when you see the UN, you see the world.
0: Welcome to the interview from the BBC World Service with Olara Otunnu.
1: In my little note, the vision statement about the UN, I speak about from the global to the community and from the community back to the global. As it happens, I've actually lived that experience. The last 5 years I've been not in New York, not in London, not even in Kampala, the capital of Uganda. I've been deeply embedded in the womb of the countryside. You reported for 2 decades about the horrific war in northern Uganda and the encampment and the tragic and radical collapse of that society.
0: Yeah.
1: The last 5 years or so, that is where I have been working with community leaders and trying to see what we can do to rebuild, to restore, to resuscitate that broken society.
0: And how do you bring that then to a global stage? How does the local mesh with the international if you become leader of the UN Secretary General?
1: Exactly. I do not want the United Nations of New York, Geneva, or Vienna to be an ivory tower, a diplomatic ivory tower. At the global level, the UN enunciates. Discussions are held, norms are

0: ivory tower, a diplomatic ivory tower. At the global level, the UN enunciates. Discussions are held, norms are developed, standards are set.
1: Moral leadership.
0: As aspirations are put forward.
1: Yeah.
0: Like, you know, the Millennium Development Goals, now the Social Development Goals. But we must now follow that through to see how does that, in fact, percolate, enriches the ground. I want to see the UN not of power and privilege, but the UN of service and impact. That is the UN I want to see. And so I am comfortable in New York, the diplomatic parliamentary UN, the discussions and debates and decision making. I'm equally comfortable deep in the recesses of Southeast Asia or Latin America or Africa or wherever. And that's what I did when I was Under Secretary General in charge of the impact of war on children.
1: Yeah.
0: And what I've been doing in northern Uganda this last several years. And that is part of the challenge the UN must be able to face.
1: And one of the pillars of your candidacy rests on that background that you have of advocating for the protection of children in conflict zones around the world. You talk about the need to protect women and children in conflict areas. How would you do that as UN Secretary General?
0: For a long time, the notion of peace and security on the agenda of the Security Council was really about, fundamentally, the security of states.
1: Yeah.
0: That is the legacy of World War I and World War II. But when we see the impact of any war on innocent people, especially children and women, the horror it visits on them, we must address that aspect of the issue of security. And this was my role at the UN as Under Secretary General. I pioneered the work which said to the Security Council, we begin with states, but we must make an integral part of the peace and security agenda, the impact of war on children and women, on innocent people. And so after 2-3 years, I was able to build consensus within the Security Council, and the Security Council accepted that the protection, the well-being, the safety of innocent people, especially women and children, was paramount and should be in its own right an aspect of the peace and security agenda of the Security Council, not a footnote.
1: Yeah.
0: And then from there, we're able to develop a whole regime, a mechanism for protecting, mechanism for monitoring, for getting commitments from parties in conflict, and for holding them accountable.
1: But accountability is key, isn't it? How does that work, for example, in Ukraine? Lots of women, lots of children suffering because of the conflict in Ukraine, because of Russia's invasion. And yet Russia is a member of the Security Council. How do you convince Russia to take that agenda of protecting women and children seriously as it continues to bombard Kyiv and other cities?
0: Well, we must apply the standards which have been agreed upon at the UN, the human rights standards, the humanitarian standards, the laws of war. We must apply those evenly, impartially, in every situation without selectivity.
1: But no one could claim, the Security Council is impartial right now, given the components of its members.
0: Well, the role of the Secretary General is to urge all members of the United Nations, not just the Security Council members, because this is the responsibility of everybody, that the standards which have been agreed upon, the human rights regime which is sponsored, protected, promoted by the UN, should be applied across the board without any selectivity and discrimination. That is the moral authority, the bully pulpit of the Secretary General. So yes, some of it may be controversial, some may be contested, there may be resistance, but the role of the Secretary General is to protect, to promote, invoke, stand by the Charter and the Charter principles of the United Nations, and try to persuade all member states to cooperate and to support

0: those very same principles and values.
1: In your mission statements, your vision for your role as, or for your candidacy as UN Secretary General, I should say, you make the point that ending conflict is key, and you talk about several conflicts around the world, Ukraine, Iran, Democratic Republic of Congo, elsewhere. One of the ones you mentioned is Sudan, and I wanted to spend a bit of time talking about that because that's a country where I have lived and worked and followed closely for a couple of decades now. How would you as UN Secretary General go about trying to encourage, bring peace in Sudan?
0: It is very important that the Secretary General should be engaged, should be present, should be involved, should always be listening patiently to all parties in conflict and to those who are supporting them, to the big powers who are involved in the geopolitical situations. Very, very important. Because, why? Because you do not know when an opportunity, a glimmer of opportunity might appear where the UN could be helpful, where the Secretary General could be helpful. So even if you do not know, you begin by being engaged, by being involved, by listening to all the parties. As we speak now, I cannot give you specific about Sudan. It's a complicated situation. I've been following, but I've been following as a layperson from outside. I'm sure there's a lot more that the Secretary General would be privy to, that parties in conflict would know, they would share perhaps with him or her, and that would be the basis of shaping some specific measure of intervention. Of course, the Sudan assumes a poignant, significance because it is in the neighborhood where I grew up. It is a neighboring country. We know people there, so it's very important. I feel and know very keenly and personally the suffering taking place in Sudan. Both Sudan and South Sudan.
1: And I want to stick with this because there's an element that I think reveals something perhaps about the United Nations and the way it functions. So there used to be a joint African Union-United Nations peacekeeping mission in Darfur, UNAMID, and it had its critics, but eventually it was allowed to close because Sudan's government was not happy with it. And then when the new conflict broke out in Sudan in April 2023, we've seen horrendous massacres in Darfur, which some call a genocide. And many Sudanese have told me UNAMID, that African Union United Nations Peacekeeping Commission, should never have left. But one of the reasons it left was it wasn't possible to persuade the government of Sudan to keep it. That's an essential tension at the heart of UN peacekeeping, is it not? That it often relies on the goodwill of people who may not have that goodwill.
0: Well, even before relying on that, there's a prior point which is very important. UN peacekeeping missions are not supposed to last forever. They are holding operations to give the national leaders opportunity to reorganize, to regroup, to reconcile, and to take charge of their nation. And part of the challenge the UN faces today, which I would deal with as Secretary General, is to ensure that whenever any peacekeeping mission is decided upon, that we are clear about that mission, the scope of that mission, the mandate of that mission. The UN is not supposed to be the governor or the protectorate in those areas. It's supposed to be a holding operation to allow national authorities to resume their responsibility. And I think in the past, we have perhaps not paid as much attention to that political project. We've done a lot on the security side, on the military side. We need to do more on the political side to make sure that the mandate is clear, the duration is specified, and a transition is envisaged and is prepared for in good time.
1: You're listening to The Interview from the BBC World Service. Olara Otonu showed up to the studio wearing a sparkling red and gold shirt and sporting a broad smile. Before and after the interview, he chatted about previous visits to the BBC over several decades, as well as the diplomats and politicians he was now meeting to convince them he's the right man for what is a prestigious job, many of them well known to him. It's a reminder of his deep experience in international affairs, like, of course, the other candidates for UN Secretary General. OK, let's return to my conversation with Olara Otonu. You're Ugandan, an African. Does that matter? Is it important that an African is once again UN Secretary General?
0: I was born and grew up in my early years in Uganda. Most of my professional work has been outside. It's been partly in this country, in the UK. It's been a good deal in France. It's been mostly in the USA, in academia, in think tank, and then, of course, at the United Nations, which is based in New York. I am proud to be from Uganda. I'm proud to be from Africa. But really, I am a global leader. My experience of leadership, whether heading a think tank, whether writing about human rights, whether putting together the project to protect children and women, is been global, is been worldwide. And that is how I see myself as a leader who has something to offer globally and whose experience is global. My experience actually in Uganda itself, my country of birth, I've done some work, but very little compared to what I've done outside. It is also the reason why and how I came to join this race. As you may know, I came rather late in the day, and the reason is I wasn't particularly thinking of this. I wasn't planning for this. I was just busy, as I told you, buried deep in the womb of northern Uganda. That's where I was when I began receiving telephone calls and messages from leaders, from people who know the UN and who know me, saying, look, this is happening. We think your background, your experience, your track record, what you've done is what is needed now. Could you consider this, and encouraging me and urging me to think about this? So really, that's how I see myself. So when I, in the end, said yes, was saying yes to leaders from all over the globe. You know, I've just been to parts of Asia, and it's moving, it's touching the level of engagement, excitement, and encouragement. Same when I was in North America. Now I'm in Western Europe, and I'll see how that goes here. So really, yes, I'm from Uganda, very proud to be from Uganda. I'm from Africa. But the leadership I bring and the background I bring is one of global leadership with a certain sense of what to do at the global level. My trademark when I've been leader in various positions is been forging consensus in difficult situations, in situations of deadlock. It is the same thing I did with the issue of protecting children and women. It was not an issue on the agenda of the Security Council. Many were suspicious of it. They thought it was too soft an issue to be part of the Security Council agenda. But we managed slowly, patiently, to build a consensus, then propose inventive ways to actually make it operational. So what I bring is forging consensus, and I'm not shy to propose inventive, innovative solutions in difficult situations. And I've had the experience providing leadership globally at the level of New York or Geneva or Vienna. I'm comfortable there, but equally comfortable walking on foot in the villages of Kerala or Nepal or wherever and doing what needs to be done.
1: As a global citizen, as someone who has worked in various ways for justice, wouldn't it be just for the UN to finally have a female Secretary General? There hasn't been one yet.
0: I absolutely support the notion that has been, since the UN was founded, there's not been a woman Secretary General. So the sentiment that there should be a woman Secretary General is completely understandable. It is in order. It is appreciated. And I'm all in favor of it. I leave it to members of the United Nations and the Security Council to take all the considerations which are appropriate into account. It's their responsibility to say, we have not yet had a woman Secretary General since the inception of the organization. There's also this other consideration and this other consideration, and put the mix together and decide that at this particular moment in the history of the UN, at this particular moment where the world is, what is the appropriate leadership that they are in favor of. Then they make that decision. But it's very important that the United Nations should be a completely inclusive institution. Inclusive in all respects, by the way. Inclusive in respect of gender, in respect of geography, in respect of faith, in respect of culture. That when you see the UN, you see the world. That is very important. How we get this mix right is a matter of judgment call, but the principle is we cannot compromise on the principle. At any given moment, we have to put everything in the weighing machine and decide what is appropriate. And I leave that in the first instance to members of the Security Council, and in the second instance to the rest of the membership of the UN. All I can do is say I have been persuaded to come in. I bring something which I think is quite unique. It would make, I believe, a big difference to where the UN and the world is today. But I leave it to members of the Security Council and to the General Assembly to put everything in the mix and make the judgment call.
1: Will you have the strength to stand up to the great powers, to the US or Russia, China, in the UN Security Council?
0: No.
1: And no?
0: No. No. And let me explain. The UN was not designed for that. If you have a situation where the Secretary General has to have a showdown with a member of the Security Council, especially a permanent member, then what you have is a constitutional crisis. The system was designed that whatever may be the difference of views, whatever may be the outlook, whatever may be the ideas that differ, they would be discussed, they would be sorted out quietly behind the scene, but that publicly, officially, the Secretary General would be working in tandem with all members of the Security Council, not just the five, but especially the five, and all members of the UN. So if you should have a situation where the Secretary General is in conflict with the Security Council, you have a problem. Or the Secretary General is publicly having a showdown with a permanent member of the Security Council, you have a constitutional crisis. Or the Security Council, for that matter, a very important organ, is having a public, ongoing difference, argument with the General Assembly, you have a constitutional crisis. The UN was designed in such a way that there should be restraint, there should be balance. Whatever the difference is, it was always envisaged there would be rivalry, there would be competition, the big powers would disagree among themselves, but they would find modalities for sorting that out quietly and discreetly without it becoming a public showdown. If you have a public showdown among them, the big powers, between the Security Council and the General Assembly, Secretary General and them, you have a constitutional crisis, and the Secretary General should do everything to impress upon members the importance of balance and restraint so there is no constitutional crisis, so that we're able to manage to go forward, serve humanity, even if there are competition and differences and outlooks which vary. That is the constitutional arrangement we have at the UN, and that's what I would work for. That's the reason why I answer you that no. Which means it should not be that way. We should not arrive at that. The Secretary General should not have a showdown with a permanent member or with the Security Council or they among themselves. That's the reason why I gave you the answer I gave you.
1: 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You'll find more in-depth conversations on The Interview wherever you get your BBC podcasts, including episodes with the UN Secretary General, Antonio Guterres, South Africa's ambassador to the US, Rolf Meyer, and the author, Maggie O'Farrell. Until the next time, bye for now.
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3: Boulder, Colorado is suing two big energy companies, arguing they deceived people about the harms of fossil fuels and contributed to costly disasters.
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3: 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That's on the next morning edition from NPR News.
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6: Millions of us down at the beach will have picked up a shell or two and wondered what gives them their various shapes. Turns out scientists across many disciplines have done the same.
7: Some of them have very exquisite, exotic
8: spines.
6: That's a mathematician at Oxford University who's spent 15 years decoding the rules behind making a shell. Just one of the science-skilled seashell solution seekers we'll be meeting on Crowd Science coming up after this.
9: BBC News with Emily Thomas. The Spanish Prime Minister, Pedro Sánchez, has called an early election to be held next month. His announcement comes after measures to tackle Spain's housing crisis were rejected by Parliament. Mr. Sánchez, who's currently leading a minority government, said in a televised speech that he wanted to obtain a broader majority in Parliament to push through reforms. Brazil's presidential election will go to a runoff between the incumbent left-wing president Lula da Silva and the right-wing senator Flavio Bolsonaro in 3 weeks' time. Mr. Bolsonaro won the first round, but did not secure more than 50% of the vote required to win outright. Israeli media reports say the Fly Dubai pilot accused of attacking a colleague in the cockpit on a flight to Israel planned to crash the aircraft either into Ben-Gurion Airport in Tel Aviv or one of the city's buildings. He's thought to be an extremist who was operating alone. Denmark has suffered a major data breach, with hackers breaking into the country's national registry. They obtained personal data of almost 9 million people, including social security numbers and addresses. Russia has launched heavy airstrikes across Ukraine, targeting civilian and industrial infrastructure. The regional head of Kharkiv said one man had been killed and another 12 people injured. A Buddhist monk in Sri Lanka has been returned to prison after the Supreme Court cancelled a presidential pardon. He'd been imprisoned for intimidating the wife of a cartoonist who'd criticised the former president, Mahinda Rajapaksa. As student protests in France continue, fires broke out at a high school in the south of Paris. Around 100 pupils were evacuated. And police in Vietnam have arrested 12 men accused of stealing 2,700 cats. They're suspected of taking the pets to be slaughtered for food. World News from the BBC.
10: I was on 90 Mile Beach, which is this long strip of beach down on the Victorian coast in Australia. We got into the hobby of shell collecting. Like, hadn't really done it before, but we spent hours that day, like, going, oh my gosh, I've got a cool shell. Like, so many different variations, and they're all different colours.
6: You're listening to Crowd Science from the BBC World Service, the show that answers your science questions. I'm Marnie Chesterton, and this is Listener Tamsin.
10: There's this one particular one I found that looked like a zebra. The centre of it was almost a bit gold. It was so cool.
6: Days spent beachcombing left Tamsin with more than just a few beautiful shells. She had questions, lots of questions, and a confession.
11: Tamsin, you emailed a really funny email. So you said you had an embarrassing situation when it came to seashells?
10: Well, yes, I was asking my friend, like, where are shells from? And she just said they're all from, like, little animals. And I'd been pondering this for so long, so I kind of laughed that, like, after 26 years, I had no idea that every shell is just made by a little creature.
11: I, on behalf of Crowd Science, forgive you for not realising that shells come from animals. Because, like, they are everywhere, right? They're one of those things that I associate with beach holidays as a kid. And, you know, and you pick them up and you put them in the bucket or you decorate your sandcastle with them. But they're just these shells. Like, I very rarely see them with the little animal inside them still attached.
8: Exactly, yeah.
11: So what is it you want crowd science to find out?
8: Well, I want to know how do these little creatures make the shells, and also why are some different patterns and different colours? Some are really small, some are really big. I'm just curious about why they're all so different.
6: So Tamsin's giving us the opportunity to explore the fundamental science behind these common but exquisite seashore beauties. What animals make them? And why are they so different? And why do some have bewitching patterns and ridges?
12: Come and have a look at the collection.
6: Surrounding me are floor-to-ceiling wooden drawers full of shells, and more on every surface. London's Natural History Museum has one of the world's most magnificent collections of shells, and researcher Dr. Suzanne Williams is taking me deep inside it.
12: I mean, how many rooms full of shells have you got?
13: There are many rooms. I think the current estimate is 8 million lots for mollusca.
12: We don't know how many shells you've got in here.
13: No, not exactly.
6: It's hard to think that these were all once part of a living thing. Suzanne has a collection on the table for me. Cones, spirals, some spiky, some smooth, and they're all part of one big family.
13: They're mollusks, so mollusks include a number of different groups. Some have shells, some don't, but the ones that make shells are either bivalves, so clams, oysters and scallops, or gastropods, marine snails and marine slugs. And the snails have all different shapes of shell. So you can have turbine-shaped, top-shaped, auger, ear-shaped. There's lots of different shapes.
12: That's a lot.
13: It is. And these are the tusk shells, which have an unusual little animal that you won't see very often, or chitons, which are sometimes called sea cockroaches in places like Mexico. And those are these ones with eight interlocking plates. Yes.
12: It's about the size of a rugby ball.
13: It is.
6: Mollusca is the second biggest group of animals on the planet, and their shells feel like treasures spilling out of the drawers and cabinets around me.
13: This is one of the largest gastropods.
12: Wow!
13: This is Syrinx arowanus, and it comes from Australia. It can get up to about 70 centimetres in length.
12: That's astonishing!
13: They are really rather special. They live on mudflats and crawl around.
12: I love it. Through another room, into another room.
13: So these are conch snails, so the ones that you see in the movies that they used to use as trumpets.
6: These conch shells belong on a tropical paradise. There's a spiral of ornate bumps circling around one end and a long flared opening that leaves a hole big enough to slide your hand inside it. I want to pick it up and put it to my ear and imagine the sound of the ocean.
13: They also have big googly eyes on extendable eye stalks that can see as well as rats. And they move really fast.
12: Really?
13: It's really heavy.
12: Because this is quite weighty. It's a lot of energy you need to move yourself around.
6: From another drawer, Suzanne pulls out the shell of a mollusk that may be less pacey, but is genuinely something to be feared.
13: This is Conus geographus. So this is a very slow-moving snail, and yet it's able to catch fish. And it does it by firing a little harpoon at the fish, and it's full of a toxin that is so deadly it kills the fish. And if you think of how slowly a snail goes, if it killed this fish slowly and the fish was able to swim for a few minutes, the snail would never catch up. So it kills it instantly. It's really, really fast acting. So this particular species is responsible for a number of deaths of people. In the Philippines, this is known as the cigarette fish because you have just enough time to smoke a cigarette and then you'll die.
12: That's great.
6: Suzanne is really helping bring these mollusks out of their shells. They can burrow, swim, grow as large as a dog, and some can even kill you if you're unlucky. As we continue our rummage through the treasures in the Natural History Museum's mollusk collection, we reach a row of jars.
12: What's this fella?
13: So this is a prickly cockle.
12: And it's just got this flabby white tongue thing lolling out of it.
13: Between the two valves. Yeah.
12: Two sides of the shell, the valves. And so that's the animal that lives inside the shells, right?
13: Well, yes. And what you can see here is this big muscular foot poking out.
12: That's a foot.
13: That's the foot.
12: That doesn't look like a foot. That looks like a tongue.
13: It does. It looks definitely... It's very muscular and very strong in this species. And that's because they can actually use it to jump away like a pogo stick.
6: Tamsin, you got in touch with Crowd Science after realising for the first time that shells are made by living creatures. And I think we've grabbed some insights into the variety of lives these animals lead and the way that their shells help with that. And the shell's what's left behind. They can be so tough that they last millions of years. So how do soft-bodied mollusks go about making something so durable? A trip to the seaside is in order. Shell hunting time.
12: So, this beach, big, big sandy beach at Wells next to sea, which is in Norfolk in the UK. And Leanne, can I get you to introduce yourself, please?
14: Hi, I am Dr. Leanne Melbourne, and I'm the Senior Curator of Climate Change and the Dynamic Coast for the Norfolk Museum Service.
12: Excellent. And you will be my shell guide for this afternoon.
14: Oh, I think I found one. So I really like the one I've picked up, which is a cockle, and it's kind of round, and it's got these lovely, nice ribs on them, and they're quite small.
12: And why have they got ribs?
14: So the ribs help them kind of burrow into the sediment.
12: Right, I want another shell.
14: Oh, got one! Found an oyster shell!
12: Yay! This looks way less pretty. It looks kind of more like it's been sort of splattered together. Mm. Like if you made your house in a panic as a reaction to something.
14: But you can also see on the oysters actually all of the predation that's going on as well.
12: Yes,
14: like all of
12: yeah,
14: the boring right. from different creatures.
12: We're not the only species that likes an oyster.
14: Definitely not.
12: So tell me about how these mollusks form a shell. I mean, I'm presuming once you're born, you're in the ocean, you need to make a shell that surrounds you as soon as possible because otherwise something's going to eat you.
14: Yeah. As it's growing, it's forming the shell around it, which is to protect it from the wider elements. So stormy conditions, the waves, but also predation from other creatures that might want to eat the soft body part.
12: How does something small and soft body get the hard shell in the first place?
14: So in our oceans, in our seas, in the water column, the water has lots of different ions, and more specifically the calcium ions and the carbonate ions. And so these mollusks will take these ions from the water and react them to form calcium carbonate to make their shell.
12: I think I'm growing calcium carbonate in my kettle in my house because I'm in a heavily mineralized hard water area, and that's what I know as limescale, right?
14: Yeah, so it's all the same material, but what the animal does, they have this organ called the mantle, and as they're growing, the mantle is taking all those ions and laying down this calcium carbonate at the periphery of where they're growing, and basically like looks like chalk in there, and it's very easy to see on like a broken piece of the oyster.
6: So mollusks are taking minerals from the water and making chalky calcium carbonate. As they grow, a line of shell is piped out of the mantle. Back with Suzanne at the Natural History Museum in London, I get a closer look at this shell-building organ.
13: This is the mantle, which kind of envelops the animal and sits against the shells on the inside.
12: That white bit?
13: Yes. It's very thin. If you think of like an envelope that holds the animal, and if you think of the snail, it goes up the spire of the shell.
12: Ah, okay.
13: So the mantle comes up to the edge of the shell, and it's the edge of the mantle where the shell is laid down. And the animal first lays down periostracum, which is an organic layer, and then it secretes calcium carbonate onto this organic layer. And again, it's just right at the edge that it's growing. So it's laying down shell in a line, and it's just making the shell bigger and bigger as it goes.
12: Okay. So it's kind of 3D printing along one end of this blanket.
13: Yes, that's exactly right.
6: So mollusks have this sheet-like layer coating the outer surface of their soft body, like covering yourself in a bedsheet. And then the animal takes minerals from the seawater, concentrates them, and runs them over the edge of this bedsheet, where minerals mix with a sort of matrix or scaffolding structure made by the animal, hardening much in the same way as a coating of limescale grows on taps or in my kettle. But then what happens to turn it from something like a layer of chalky dried toothpaste into some of nature's most elaborate, diverse and beautiful shapes? That's what we'll be looking at next. You're listening to Crowd Science from the BBC World Service. I'm Marnie Chesterton. So far, we've been meeting the mollusks who make seashells and hearing how they build shells up layer on layer using an organ called the mantle. Now, we're answering the next part of our question from listener Tamsin in Australia. How do shells come in such intricate shapes? Well, if there's a pattern, then surely there's a formula. That was the thought process of two maths professors at the University of Oxford in the UK, and with French paleontologist Régis Schirrer providing the shells, they have spent 15 years trying to crack those formulas. And it's looking like they've done it.
15: So we started working to understand how is this shape actually created, the very basic patterns, setting the mathematical framework for it. And every time we understood a little bit, there was always another mystery, another puzzle that we were trying to solve.
6: This is Alan.
15: My name is Alan Gorielli, a professor of mathematical modelling at the University of Oxford.
6: And this is his shell studying partner, Derek.
16: Derek Moulton, professor of applied mathematics.
6: In their office, they've laid out all sorts of different shells from around the world. And there's one shape I can see again and again, the spiral.
16: One of the fascinating things about the spiral is that it's a pattern that's called self-similar. And what that means is if you zoom in or out, at every single scale, you see the exact same shape. And in a way, that's a very simple constructive rule. It says that the animal is always following the same formula to create such a self-similar shape.
6: So let's try to imagine that formula. The mollusk is squeezing out calcium carbonate like toothpaste from a tube. And it's the shape of the mollusk's body that helps define the line of shell that gets drawn.
16: These animals themselves are taking a shape that has sort of a coiled shape. So that spiraling shape is very natural for that animal because it is growing in a way that its body is already curved.
15: Yes, as the animal grows, the spiral creates more and more space in its house, its shell.
6: The mollusk doesn't swap to a different shell as it gets bigger. Evolution has a better option, which can get bigger as the mollusk grows. If you look at a one-year-old sea snail and a 10-year-old sea snail, the latter is just a scaled-up version of the same spiral shape. Mathematicians like Alan and Derek call this a logarithmic spiral.
15: The logarithmic spiral is so universal that you find some aspect of it in almost all seashells.
6: And once you recognise it, you'll find it everywhere in nature. So how do they make it? Alan and Derek have pinned it down to three rules.
16: Expand, coil and rotate, that's how we describe it. So expand just means that at each next layer of shell secretion, the mantle is pushing outwards slightly. So if you think of the shell opening as a simple circle, then at one time step and then the next growth step, the circle is slightly larger. Okay, that's quite simple. That's probably the easiest one.
6: So expand is the mollusk growing in size, as we've heard about. And then coil.
16: Coil, and this is kind of what gives you a logarithmic spiral, is the combination of expand and coil. Coil is having a gradient in the growth along the mantle.
6: The gradient is the amount of calcium carbonate that's laid down at one particular point versus another.
16: So if you think of your circle again, and if we're thinking about building bricks of a house, if I have a smooth transition from short bricks to longer bricks on one side to the other side, then my circle starts to curve.
6: But a curve isn't yet a spiral.
16: If you just have that rule, you grow a donut, or mathematicians call a torus. But if you combine that rule with expand, you get a beautiful logarithmic spiral. The third rule, which some mollusks use and others don't, is rotate. And what that means is that now the brick, the longest brick, has moved slightly, twisted around the mantle. And that corresponds to the animal inside actually rotating a bit inside its shell with each increment of growth. If you add that rule, then your logarithmic spiral gets pulled out of the plane, and you get this, what's called the helicospiral, like our towering unicorn's horn turritella, and most gastropods have that rule as well.
6: So there you have the building blocks of making basic shells. Expand, coil, rotate. But Alan and Derek aren't done yet, because shells can get really complicated.
7: Some of them have very exquisite, exotic
11: spikes,
7: spines, protuberances, all sorts of extra features. And the way we've kind of deconstructed the rules is that there are rules to make a smooth shell. And then on top of that, we've tried to uncover the rules that create all of these extra ornamentations.
6: And that takes us on to the fancier shells that are laid out on the table in front of us.
11: There's a shell over here that looks like one of those frilly Italian lettuces. I don't know, what's it doing?
15: Originally, when it was named in the 19th century, two different researchers at the time says, oh, it looked very much like the frizzy lettuce, chicoria. So these are called chicoria, and they have these patterns of repeated spikes. And for the longest time, for 15 years, we've been picking up these animals and try to understand how the simple spike is being created. And we had this general framework where we call the mismatch hypothesis, the fact that the mollusk grows faster at some time than the shell itself, and create this elastic instability that creates a bump in the middle.
6: So a mismatch is when the mollusk suddenly increases how fast it grows, and the spiral doesn't expand with it in its usual shape, but instead the mollusk pushes against the shell and deforms it, making a bump.
15: And this bump in the middle, because of the specific rule of a seashell, gets amplified. Every time the next iteration comes out, that bumps get a little bit sharper and longer and longer and longer.
16: Yeah, you can make that pattern yourself. So if you take a sheet of plastic, say a plastic bag, and you tear the plastic, in tearing the plastic, you stretch the plastic. So some bits of the plastic are longer than the bits of the plastic next to it. And so all that extra material, there's forces that are being created in the material, and the pattern that you see is the resolution of those forces.
6: The size of the mollusk and its mantle has forced the shell to expand, and that frilly, chicory, lettuce-like edge is all the extra material left.
16: Just a little bit of mechanical forces either give you needle-sharp spines or something that looks like the edge of lettuce.
11: Or a torn plastic bag.
16: Or a torn plastic bag.
11: I have to say, Derek, but you've made torn plastic bags seem more beautiful than than I've previously thought of them.
6: So, Tamsin, now the swirling shapes and spikes that make seashells look so ornamental have been mapped out by Derek and Alan. They can put their formulas into a computer and watch it output 3D models that look just like shell shapes that have evolved over 500 million years. It's quite incredible, and I'll never look at a plastic bag in the same way. Tamsin, when you were combing the beach in Australia, it wasn't just the shapes that caught your eye. You wanted to know why shells are so colourful and patterned. One of the most well-known shell patterns is a rainbow-like iridescent shimmer called mother of pearl or nacre. And on the beach with Leanne Melbourne, I managed to find some.
17: I think I've just found the oyster shell that nicely demonstrates this, because look, it's got this really pearlized bit on the inside, and I haven't got that in my kettle.
14: No, that beautiful pearly iridescent structure is these kind of hexagonal bricks that interlock together, and if you cut through it and look at it under a microscope, it does actually look like bricks on a house kind of cemented together, which is really cool. But that structure, the way that light interacts with it and enters our eyes, means that we get this beautiful iridescence that we call structural colour.
17: Oh,
14: But interestingly, the structure of nacre, of mother of pearl, it's to do with the material properties to increase the strength of the shell. So that's the purpose of this, of the structure. But it just so happens that the byproduct of it is this beautiful iridescence that we all love.
17: So one of the most alluring effects in the shell kingdom is a happy accident of making a strong material. But shells come in such a gorgeous array of colours and markings. All that beauty can't just be a byproduct of practicality, can it?
13: I mean, the world is so beautiful and so colourful, but the colours have not evolved for our pleasure as much as we enjoy them. They are essential for the survival of many species, and they perform all sorts of different functions.
17: Back at the Natural History Museum, Suzanne Williams has been investigating the origins of the different colours we see in shells and their purpose.
13: Some pigments, some carotenoid pigments, have been shown to make shells more elastic, which makes them stronger, because then if something tries to cut them, they just kind of bend instead of breaking.
17: These bendy carotenoid pigments take their name from carotene, which is what makes carrots orange. But they can be other shades too. And when the mollusks eat food containing carotenoids, they flow through the bloodstream and so tend to give one overall wash of colour.
13: Carotenoids from the diet are usually yellow, orange or red. And that's why you get a lot of yellow, orange and red in the shells.
17: But not all shells are like that.
13: Can I show you something? If I just turn this on, you can have a look under the microscope. Have a look down there, you can see.
18: Oh, this is spectacular. This looks like really intricate beading work. One spiral that's just red beads and then black and white beads.
13: One of the reasons people have thought that pigment might be important and pattern might be important is that it relates to shell sculpture. So as you notice, there are lots of little granules, and each one's different colour. So the black is located exactly on top of a little granule. The white is on a little granule. So there are cases where we see colour and patterns matching perfectly with shell sculptures.
17: So the bead-like dots of pigment follow the contours of the shell's ornamentations, like the spikes. But it's clear we just don't know enough yet to really understand why they're there.
13: Some colours and patterns are probably for non-visual purposes, so perhaps helping with sculpture or strengthening. In this case, we don't know.
17: And then Suzanne shows me that pattern can be just as perplexing.
13: This is a really good example where we think colour and pattern are not providing a visual function, because they have this thick, brown, hairy mat over the top of the shell.
18: This just looks like a shell covered in dirt, to be honest.
13: You can see in this one where
18: someone's
13: it's flaking
18: dropped
13: off.
18: It in a really muddy puddle. Oh, and this one, okay, it's flaking off, and underneath you can see all the beautiful patterning.
13: These are called tent markings, the little triangles. They're beautiful, aren't they? It's the textile cone, and you can see it does, it looks like a piece of fabric with very ornate markings on it.
18: So that means it's making this beautiful patterning, and it's not for show because it's covered.
13: It's not for show.
17: Then Suzanne pulls out a set of shells with striking differences in their coloration and markings.
13: These are pheasant shells.
18: Pheasant shells.
13: This sort of variation, you often get really variable shells when a predator has good vision. And it fixates on a target, so it thinks, okay, this is what I'm looking for, this particular shell colour and pattern. And when there are lots of them, it keeps finding them. And these guys are safe because they've got a different shell colour and pattern, and they're rarer.
17: But then, when the predator's favourite runs out, you are in trouble. You're no longer rare anymore, you're just lunch.
13: Suddenly there's more of the other type of colour patterns, and then they become the targeted ones. And so having a variation in shell colour and pattern is sometimes a strategy for avoiding predation.
17: Tamsin, thank you so much for your questions about shells. It's taken us to mollusks, materials and mathematicians. Now, you may have felt silly for not knowing more about these glorious structures, and I hope we've done our part to rectify that, but also to show that some aspects of shells, like their patterning and colours, have scientists scratching their heads too. Happy shell hunting to everyone enchanted by these treasures. Tamsin, over to you for the credits.
8: You've been listening to Crowd Science from the BBC World Service. The question was from me, Tamsin, in Melbourne, Australia. The producer was Tom Bonnet and the presenter was Marnie Chesterton. If you've got a question, email crowdscience@bbc.co.uk or send a message or voice note on WhatsApp. The number is +44 8000 314 773. That's +44 8000 3314773. 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

0: Hi, I'm Celia Hatton at 10 Hours GMT. Welcome to the newsroom. Coming up on the BBC World Service, more details about what might have been planned for that Fly Dubai plane that was forced to make an emergency landing in Saudi Arabia. There are reports the plane's co-pilot aimed to crash the passenger plane in Israel. We'll go live to Jerusalem. Plus, Spain's Prime Minister makes a big announcement.
1: We must take action. I have therefore decided to dissolve the Spanish Parliament and call a general election to be held on Sunday the 29th of November.
0: Is this a risky move for Pedro Sanchez? Our correspondent speaks to us from Madrid. A BBC investigation looks at who is being diagnosed with cancer in the UK.
2: Those that were born in the 1990s have about three times the risk of developing early onset bowel cancer compared to if those were born in the 1950s.
0: And we'll take you to the forests of Madagascar, why lemurs there are like human opera singers. Stay with us.
3: BBC News with Emily Thomas. Spain's Prime Minister Pedro Sanchez has called an early election to be held on the 29th of November. It comes after his minority government failed to get proposed laws to ease a housing crisis through Parliament. Here's Guy Hedgeco in Madrid.
4: Pedro Sanchez's decision to bring the election forward by several months was announced in a live address to the country. It was triggered by Congress's rejection last week of a series of measures tackling the housing crisis presented by his left-wing coalition government. Polls show Sanchez's socialists, who have been mired in a series of scandals, trailing the Conservative People's Party, which many expect to attempt to form a government with the far-right Vox. But Mr. Sanchez hopes to use the housing issue to his benefit and mobilise left-wing voters on the campaign trail.
3: Denmark has suffered a major data breach with hackers breaking into the country's national registry. They obtained personal data of almost 9 million people. Thomas Becker has more details.
5: It's the biggest ever breach of the Danish National Registry. The hackers gained access to details of all Danish citizens, in particular to social security numbers and addresses. The database includes all 6 million Danes in the country, as well as dead people and expats. The hackers broke in by hacking a private company which had access to the registry. The Minister for Digital Affairs, Christina Egelund, called it an extremely serious incident and said an investigation into the identity of the hackers was underway.
3: Israeli media reports say the Fly Dubai pilot accused of attacking a colleague in the cockpit on a flight to Israel planned to crash the aircraft into either Ben Gurion Airport in Tel Aviv or one of the city's buildings. Yoland Nell reports.
6: More details are emerging as the co-pilot of the Fly Dubai flight, Hamam al-Hamami, is being interrogated in the United Arab Emirates with Israeli representatives updated. He's reportedly told investigators that having attacked the captain of the plane, he planned to continue to fly it as normal to hit a target in Tel Aviv in the style of the September 11th attacks. Sources are quoted as saying that he was most likely to have acted alone. Questions are now being asked about major security lapses, including how the attacker, who'd been barred from flying in Oman because of concerns about his extremist views, was recruited by Fly Dubai.
3: Japan has lodged a strong protest with the United States after a Japanese woman was allegedly murdered by a US Marine in the southern island of Okinawa. Speaking in Parliament, Prime Minister Sanae Takaichi described the incident as a heinous crime and called for strict disciplinary action against any US military personnel involved. The US Marine, who's in custody, is accused of killing the woman, who was 39. World News from the BBC. Brazil's presidential election is heading to a second round after neither the left-wing incumbent Luiz Inácio Lula da Silva nor his right-wing challenger Flavio Bolsonaro won a majority. Mr. Bolsonaro, a son of the jailed former president Jair Bolsonaro, will take a lead of nearly 2 percentage points into the runoff in 3 weeks' time. As student protests in France continue, 3 separate fires have broken out at a high school in the south of Paris. About 100 pupils were evacuated. A minister said the images were shocking and called it a criminal act. The protests over teacher shortages and what the demonstrators see as poor facilities began in late September. Police in Vietnam have arrested 12 men accused of stealing 2,700 cats during night raids in residential neighbourhoods of Ho Chi Minh City. Those detained are accused of taking the pets to be slaughtered for food. Anbara Senator Rajan reports.
7: 50 cats, fur removal machines and measuring scales are among the items seized from the suspects during the investigation in Vietnam's Ho Chi Minh City. Police said the suspects roamed through residential areas in small groups on motorbikes to steal cats. Officials are working to identify the owners of the recovered animals. So far, 13 cats have been returned to the owners. The consumption of dog and cat meat is legal in Vietnam, where many restaurants openly advertise their menu.
3: The Nobel Prize in Medicine has been awarded to an American neuroscientist and two German biophysicists. The laureates, Carl Dieseroth, Peter Hagemann and Georg Nagel, were selected by the Swedish Nobel Assembly for their work in the field of optogenetics. The method makes it possible to show how nerve cells shape memories, feelings and behaviours in the living brain. And that's the world news from the BBC.
0: Hello, I'm Celia Hatton, and this is the newsroom on the BBC World Service. Let's begin with more developments surrounding last week's Fly Dubai passenger plane that never made it to its intended destination, Tel Aviv. Instead, we're learning more about the co-pilot on that flight, who's accused of trying to hijack the plane after attacking the flight captain and then sending the plane into a nosedive. The captain fought back and alerted others on board, who subdued the co-pilot and safely took over the plane's controls. The flight made an emergency landing in Saudi Arabia, and the plane's mostly Israeli passengers have now arrived back home. A terrifying experience for all on board that could have ended in tragedy. So what happened? The alleged attacker is now back in the UAE, where he's being interrogated by investigators, and that's why we're learning more about what he might have been planning. Let's get the details from John Donison, our correspondent, who's live with us from Jerusalem. John, take us through the latest we're hearing from that investigation into the co-pilot. What was he allegedly planning to do?
8: Well, the interrogation being carried out by UAE intelligence officers, but I'm pretty sure the Israelis are having a big involvement in that as well. The briefings and the leaks we're getting out of this interrogation is that they seem to be working on the assumption that he was operating as a lone wolf, as they're sometimes called. So he wasn't following orders from a specific organization or a state actor. And in a way, that is less damaging to the Israeli government in terms of the security failure that allowed this to happen, because I think, you know, a lone wolf is much harder to deal with than someone who's being sponsored or put up to it by someone else or a state actor. What they're saying is that the intention was to take over the plane and crash it into either Ben Gurion Airport in Tel Aviv or a high-rise building in Tel Aviv. And it's this that has led the Israeli Prime Minister Benjamin Netanyahu to say that what was prevented by the other pilot and by the passengers who stormed the cockpit was another 9/11 style attack.
0: And John, there are reports too that the co-pilot had a history of posting on social media about his extremist views.
8: Yeah, I mean, there are clear failures here. He had been banned from flying in his home country, Oman, because of his extremist views, and they had been monitoring his social media posts. Some of them are reported to have sort of praise for senior Al-Qaeda figures. And the question is, how could someone who'd been banned from flying in Oman end up getting a job with Fly Dubai and then end up flying planes to Israel? Normally, Israel would not allow a plane to be flown by a pilot from a country with whom Israel does not have diplomatic relations, and that is the case with Oman. And it's being reported that this was not the first time he had been making a flight to Israel. He'd actually visited earlier in the year. So clearly, a real failure of security.
0: A security failure, as you say. So who's asking tough questions right now inside Israel about that apparent failure? We have to note that we're very close to an Israeli election.
8: Yeah, we've got an election, a crucial election, one that is very tightly fought, coming up in less than a month's time. Now, last week when this first happened, I think the sort of general view was that this could be good for Prime Minister Netanyahu, who is narrowly trailing in the polls, because he is someone who thrives when

0: was that this could be good for Prime Minister Netanyahu, who is narrowly trailing in the polls, because he is someone who thrives when he's portraying Israel as a country under attack and that he's the only person who can provide security. But now, given that it looks like there was a real failure within the Ministry of Transport here in Israel, why wasn't this pilot vetted? How come he was allowed to fly this flight? And there has been an absolute disaster narrowly averted. Really, it's miraculous that it was averted, given when you think of what actually happened. So the opposition, who are running against Mr. Netanyahu in this forthcoming election, well, they're saying, look, this is another huge intelligence and security failure. And you have to remember that they're already calling out Mr. Netanyahu for his failure to take responsibility for what happened on October the 7th, the greatest intelligence and security failure possibly in Israel's history. And we've got the anniversary of that October the 7th attack coming up just this week. So, yes, the issue of intelligence, security failures is playing pretty big in the run-up to this election.
1: John Donison, thank you. John Donison speaking to us from Jerusalem. Now, let's take a look at a story here in Britain. The U.S. military has suddenly withdrawn a dozen bombers from an airbase in southern England that was used to launch strikes on Iran. Some of the planes have already landed back in their home bases in the United States. The base, RAF Fairford, had been used by the Americans for decades, but according to U.S. media reports, officials took the unusual decision to remove their planes, costing around $300 million each, because of fresh intelligence suggesting Iran was plotting to target the base. Anxieties were already raised last week when British police arrested, then released on bail, five people who were reported to be acting suspiciously near the base. A sixth man was also arrested days later. Tehran has denied being involved in any operation linked to the airfield, though it had previously said that British bases used to launch bombing raids against Iran were legitimate targets. Our security correspondent Frank Gardner explained why the U.S. had withdrawn its planes.
2: Well, I think it's got to have been prompted by a new threat, a new piece of intelligence, because it was done in such a hurry. So the New York Times, for example, is quoting two unnamed U.S. officials saying that it was done so quickly, so suddenly, that the refueling planes were still on the ground at Fairford, the ones needed to get them back across the Atlantic, while the bombers were already scrambled and told to take to the air. So it was done in quite a rush. It's not unusual for them to be withdrawn back to the continental United States, but to be done in such a rush and in the context of everything that's been going on. And let's just remember that that context includes the fact that the US is at war. We're not in Britain, but the US is at war with Iran. Yes, it goes through lulls and dips and troughs, but it is still at war with Iran. And those bombers, those B-1 Lancers, have been taking part in so-called defensive strikes against Iranian missile sites, mostly along the coast. But the intensity of the bombing has dropped off dramatically since this sort of the peak back in March. But the US has already taken some very big financial hits from this war, but mostly around the Middle East, its bases in the Middle East, up and down the six Gulf states in Jordan and Iraq. And the worst of those was on March the 27th, when a precision-guided Iranian strike hit Prince Sultan Air Base just outside Riyadh and cut in half an E-3 Sentry AWACS plane. Now, one of those costs just over $500 million. The U.S. can't sustain these kind of financial hits indefinitely.
1: What about the perceptions around this move, though, Frank? Does the UK not believe it can protect its air bases, or that the Americans can't trust that it can?
2: Well, I think the UK would say we absolutely can. We give it the highest level of protection possible. But don't forget that it wasn't that long ago that pro-Palestinian protesters broke into RAF Bryce Norton and spray-painted an RAF plane, causing about £1 million worth of damage. Now, imagine if those had been involved in some kind of violent explosive attack, not them, but somebody else. The fact is they were able to get into the base. So the security at these bases is not perfect. And the US is clearly

0: not taking any chances. And it's not a good look for the UK. We are the United States' closest military ally and on intelligence. And I'm sure that after a while, it may take months, maybe years, the base will return to normal use. But for now, I think there's a perception in the US that it's not safe right now.
1: Our security correspondent, Frank Gardner. Well, staying with the war in what might seem like an incredible statistic, considering the U.S. and Israeli war with Iran has still not ended, oil exports from the Middle East were, for a few days at the end of last month, higher than the daily rate before the conflict began. That's according to the oil data firm Kepler. Even though the Strait of Hormuz is not officially open, more oil now is coming out of that waterway under U.S. military escort. Greater use is also being made of pipelines, particularly by Saudi Arabia, which is pumping oil to ports on the Red Sea, on the opposite side of the Arabian Peninsula to the Strait of Hormuz. Our business reporter in Singapore is Archana Shukla.
2: The Kepler data that you quoted that suggested that we are getting back to pre-war levels in terms of oil supplies also quoted a data which said that in the last month of September, about 40% of the oil from Middle East had bypassed Strait of Hormuz and was being shipped from other regions in that area. So what these producers and suppliers are doing now are they are bypassing pipelines, they're using alternative ports. So exporters like Saudi Arabia, they've directed oil shipments from Western facilities to Eastern ports like the Ras Tanura and utilized ship-to-ship transfers in the Gulf of Oman. The United Arab Emirates has set up an elaborate system of shuttle runs in which tankers load inside the Persian Gulf, they exit Hormuz and transfer the crude to vessels waiting outside the waterway. So they have been trying to use alternate east-west pipelines. They're trying to use the roadways to reach to the other side, the other ports to transfer and supply oil out of the Middle East.
1: Okay, so a lot of routes being used. What about Iran? Is it getting its oil out too?
2: Iran is largely blocked, Celia, from exporting due to the U.S. blockades and domestic storage limits. So they are not freely exporting oil. And we know that, you know, there were data that suggested that in September, their exports possibly collapsed to near zero.
1: Wow. Okay. So some countries, though, as we've said, are getting their oil out onto the market. What can you tell us about the global price of oil?
2: The logistics is actually taking up all the cost. You know, there is a war risk premium that is being put. Shipping costs have actually gone up and all of that is now adding to the oil prices that, you know, countries are paying to import them, especially in the Asian economies that rely heavily on Middle East oil. So the price of oil has been hovering higher and especially with renewed strikes on Sunday, they have been a bit more volatile, $101 a barrel on the Brent benchmark crude, if that's something that people track. And that's certainly clearly indicates that in the coming weeks or months, we are still going to see prices elevated. Most experts we've spoken to say that there is still no clarity on when this war ends. There is a talk from some of the bigger nations like the European Union and the UK to release some of the diesel strategic reserves they have to pull down the prices. And it did affect diesel prices some bit. But then with renewed strikes again, the uncertainty is back.
1: Archana Shukla. You're listening to The Newsroom on the BBC World Service. Cancer rates are rising among younger adults in Britain, according to data from the UK's National Health Service, leaving doctors increasingly worried about why more people in their 20s, 30s and 40s are being diagnosed. Our UK investigative program, Panorama, has investigated some of the possible causes for the rise in cancer rates, including ultra-processed foods and hormone-disrupting chemicals found in some everyday products. But as Hayley Hassel reports, some scientists believe they may also be finding ways to reduce the risk.
3: They said it's bowel cancer and it's spread to the liver.
4: Good luck.
5: Nice.
6: 4 years ago, Leanne was settling into family life with her wife and son. Then, aged just 38, she was diagnosed with bowel cancer. Now 42, she's living with stage 4 disease.
3: The first thing that goes through my mind every single time is our son. Like, I just cannot grasp that we have to prepare him potentially very soon. I might not be here anymore.
6: Leanne is part of a worrying trend. Cancer rates in young adults are rising, and specialists say they're seeing more diagnoses than were once associated mainly with older age.
3: we're probably seeing, you know, 5 to 10% of our patients.
6: At the Royal Marsden's Young Onset Cancer Service, doctors say the increase has been dramatic. Here's Dr. Nalini Hogan.
3: We're seeing a huge rise in bowel cancer, but also other gastrointestinal cancers in young people.
6: Researchers are trying to understand why. At King's College London, scientists are working as part of the biggest ever global study carried out into bowel cancer. Professor Sarah Berry says something appears to have changed between generations.
4: Those that were born in the 1990s have about 3 times the risk of developing early onset bowel cancer compared with those who were born in the 1950s.
6: Researchers are looking into possible causes, from obesity and lack of exercise to pollution, microplastics, and changes in what we eat. One area of growing interest is exposure to chemicals found in everyday products. After a series of product recalls from discount stores, Panorama commissioned lab testing of 4 body mists from 2 stores. One was okay, but 2 out of a pack of 3 marketed towards children and bought from home bargains were not. Tests found Marshmallow Kisses and Blueberry Muffin body mists, both made in China, contained a chemical known as DBP, which the UK has banned in cosmetics.
5: DBP is classed as reprotoxic.
6: So experts say DBP is a hormone-disrupting chemical, and exposure to it can be a risk during key stages of development, including puberty. Here's Professor Paul Fowler.
5: Applying DBP to the skin could well be associated with increased health risks later in life, including cancers.
6: Panorama wrote to Home Bargains, but it said nobody was available to comment. Researchers stress that chemicals are only one of a number of possible explanations for rising cancer rates. They're also looking closely at diet and what's happening inside the gut. For Leanne, she's backing more research into understanding cancers in young people.
3: But I would find it amazing if we could stop before others.
6: Scientists say there's still much they don't know, but the race is on to understand how more young onset cancers can be prevented.
1: Hayley Hassel. To Spain now, where the Prime Minister has called a snap parlementary election for November 29th. Announcing the move, Pedro Sanchez said voters would have to decide whether they want the country to regress or keep moving forward.
7: Debemos movilizarnos.
8: We must take action and ensure that Parliament gives us a much broader progressive majority with which to bring the elites to heel, secure further social progress, and continue to transform Spain. I have therefore decided to convene an extraordinary Council of Ministers this very morning to dissolve the Spanish Parliament and call a general election to be held on Sunday, the 29th of November.
1: On Friday, the Spanish Parliament rejected measures put forward by the Sanchez government to deal with a housing crisis that's led to huge protests across Spain. Our correspondent in Madrid, Guy Hedgeco, told me more about what Pedro Sanchez had to say.
9: He essentially said he had no other choice than to call these elections. He used some quite strong language to talk about how difficult his situation was, given what he called the worst parliamentary opposition that the country had ever seen. He said it had no sense of statesmanship. He also talked about economic and social elites, powerful elites, which he said still controlled the country. And he said that these forces were boycotting the kinds of reforms that he and his left-wing government wanted to introduce. Now, the most obvious of those, the housing reforms that he presented last week and which were rejected by the opposition parties on the right. But essentially, he was making a pitch to the electorate saying that this is a left-wing government dedicated to progressive reforms. He described it as a peace-loving feminist government. And he was warning against the alternative, the parties on the right, which are the Conservative People's Party, which could end up governing with the far-right Vox. And he warned against what he described as a far-right wave, which was washing over many countries around the world.
1: So some confident words from the Prime Minister there. But was this a risky move by the Prime Minister to call a snap election? His coalition government's had a rocky few months.
9: It has been a very rocky few months, his coalition. There have been a number of scandals affecting his socialist party and also people quite close to him. There's been an investigation into his wife, Begoña Gómez, for her business dealings. She's due to go on trial. Mr. Sanchez and his allies insist that she's done nothing wrong. but his brother has also been on trial as well, found guilty of wrongdoing. So it's been a very difficult few months for Pedro Sanchez. He's struggled with the issue of migration. Those tens of thousands of migrants who entered the Spanish city of Ceuta in North Africa a few weeks ago, his government's been struggling to manage that. There are still several thousand migrants in the city there. So it's been very difficult for him. But I think with the housing issue, he seems to feel that he can take back the initiative, because what he can say to voters is, I've tried to tackle this issue. I've taken some urgent, quite bold measures to Congress, and yet the parties on the right have rejected them. And he's saying, you need to give me another chance, because I want to introduce reforms in this area that would tackle this housing crisis and try and solve it. And if you vote for me, I can do that.
1: Guy Hedgeco. And last, scientists studying Madagascar's Indri lemurs say the animals may be using a vocal technique strikingly similar to that of trained human singers. The black and white primates are known for their haunting calls from the forest canopy, and those calls were the focus of a study by researchers from the University of Warwick and the University of Turin. Ketchi Ogbona spoke to Chiara De Gregorio about that study.
10: The first time I was in the forest in Madagascar and I heard them like live inside the forest, what struck me was how loud they were. We wanted to understand a little bit more about this technique of singing. We used some algorithm to try to understand if they were moving their mouths in a way that would, you know, do the same trick that soprano singers use.
11: At this point, we're going to do a test. So- yeah.

0: What exactly is the similarity between how I sound and how they sound?
1: We are singing primates. They are primates like us. They are like lemurs, but no, there are other primates that use song to communicate. So they make these songs that are composed of different notes that are like harmonics in sound, and they have different like pitch. They follow a like specific pattern. And as similar to us, they are able to move the vocal tract in a way that helps them be more intense when they sing. And this is something that we do, that like opera singers do, because we have a sound that is produced by our vocal cords and is the first, like the source of the sound of our voice. And then we can move our mouth and all the vocal tract to modify this song. If you want to try it together, you can do ah, with, you know, your mouth open. But if you want to do oh, you're like changing the shape of your mouth. And this is what also animals do. And there is a specific type of shape modification that is called vocal tract tuning. So they tune the vocal tract so the sound is way more intense than it will be without this adjustment. And this is what Indris do and what like opera singers do.
0: Do they sing to each other? And when they do, what do they say to each other?
1: They use the song to communicate to other like groups, saying, you know, this territory is ours. We are here today. We will be here tomorrow. Don't come here. And then the other group replies, oh yeah, also this territory is ours. So please don't come here. These are our resources.
0: What does it tell us about the evolution of vocal communication?
1: Here we have what we call convergent evolution, meaning that some traits evolve because they have a purpose and a function for a specific problem. And in this case, the problem that Indri has and the problem that maybe human have is to reach person or animals that are far away.
2: Chiara De Gregorio. I'm Celia Hatton. That's all for this edition of The Newsroom. Thanks for joining us.
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7: This is the BBC World Service, and after the news, the global story. America's one of the few countries in the Western world that still executes prisoners. But increasingly, prison officials are struggling to get the drugs they need for so-called lethal injections. European drug makers refuse to supply them, forcing US prisons to find alternatives, sometimes with horrifying results. Join me, Tristan Redman, in 2 minutes.
8: BBC News with Tom Sanders. The Spanish Prime Minister Pedro Sanchez has called an early election to be held next month after Parliament rejected measures to tackle Spain's housing crisis. Mr. Sanchez, who's currently leading a minority government, said in a televised speech that he wanted to obtain a broader majority in Parliament to push through reforms. Denmark has suffered a major data breach, with hackers breaking into the country's national registry. They obtained personal data of almost 9 million people, including social security numbers and addresses. Russia has launched heavy airstrikes across Ukraine, targeting civilian and industrial infrastructure. The head of the Kherson region said at least 6 people were injured by airstrikes, drones and gunfire. Japan has lodged a protest with the US after a Japanese woman was allegedly murdered by a US Marine in the southern city of Okinawa. Speaking in Parliament, the Prime Minister, Sanae Takaichi, called for strict disciplinary action against any US military personnel involved. A coalition led by Saudi Arabia says its armed forces have hit hundreds of targets as it attempts to reverse advances made by Yemen's Houthi movement last month. Officials say 100 fighter jets took part in the operation. As student protests in France continue, fires broke out at a high school in the south of Paris. Around 100 pupils were evacuated. The Nobel Prize in Medicine has been awarded to an American neuroscientist and two German biophysicists. The laureates were selected for their work in the field of optogenetics, which makes it possible to show how nerve cells shape memories, feelings and behaviour in the living brain. Police in Vietnam have arrested 12 men accused of stealing 2,700 cats. They're suspected of taking the pets to be slaughtered for food. BBC News.
9: I want to note for all our listeners that this story is going to discuss some pretty grim details about the nature of executions and the realities of the death penalty. So please take care while listening, maybe not while kids are around. There's a version of death by lethal injection that sounds clinical and orderly. A convicted prisoner is strapped to a hospital bed. Last rites are given. Drugs are administered in an exact sequence. The prisoner dies quickly and supposedly painlessly. But what happens when the process doesn't work like it's supposed to? Last week, witnesses in Tennessee watched as the execution of Krista Pike went badly wrong. Her case reveals a much bigger story with America's death penalty. One that starts not in an execution chamber, but with European drug manufacturers, and the growing difficulty American prisons face in obtaining the drugs used for lethal injections. From the BBC, I'm Tristan Redmond in Paris, and this is The Global Story. Today on the show, what happens when the pharmaceutical supply chain refuses to feed the machinery of American executions? Our guest today is Livy Haydock. She's an investigative reporter who spent years doing extensive coverage on the question of the death penalty in the United States. She was the host of a BBC podcast series called Killing Death Row. You can find it wherever you listen. Livy, hello. Welcome to the show. Thanks so much for joining us.
10: No problem. Thank you for having me.
9: Great to have you with us, Livy. I'm sorry it's such a grim subject, but it's a really important one right now.
10: Yeah.
9: As with all things in life, there is a theory and there is a reality. What's the theory of how the death penalty by lethal injection is supposed to work? Walk us through how it's supposed to go phase by phase according to the textbook.
10: So as part of the podcast, I interviewed what you might call death wardens. So the people who are very much involved in the final days, final hours of an inmate's life before they're due to be executed. Now, normally a day or two perhaps before, you're removed from your cell, you're taken to a sort of holding area for your last sort of 24 hours, as it were, and you often have a guard with you who will facilitate anything you need, anything you want. Also, final legal chats can happen. So a lot of the time, inmates on death row are still very much fighting the execution.
9: So there's a hope that there might be a stay, like a last minute stay.
10: Absolutely. I mean, there have even been stays where people have been strapped to the gurney and it's been pulled off, you know. So you have them in the holding area. Then when the time is right, you take the inmate down to the death chamber and you have a small room with a viewing window. And then behind that, there's a gallery. Now, in the gallery, you have a mixture of people. You'd have some local authorities. You'd have potentially the victim of the original crime's family there who want to witness the execution. Also, you'd have, in many cases, the family and friends of the person being executed, kind of sitting on the other side of the gallery. So you go to the gurney, they're strapped down and asked to give their last rites. And their spiritual advisor might talk. There's often a microphone above the gurney, so the people in the gallery can hear the final words. And then they have to insert an IV into the prisoner's arm or wrist or whatever to basically admit the drugs. Then you have the executioner is often behind a wall who administers the drugs. The inmate should then receive a lethal dose of whichever drug the state is using, and the inmate should look like they go to sleep and die. Then, you know, the curtains are drawn and the inmate's body would be taken away, and the gallery are left often then to face the media on the outside who are waiting. And a lot of the time people don't know if it's still going to go ahead. But then they come out, they talk to people outside the prisons. You often have a lot of protesters outside the prisons who were, you know, trying to campaign against the execution. I know in Florida, they ring a bell when someone's died and everyone then knows, yeah, it's gone ahead. Executions, they used to be the very long time ago, you know, very public events. And that's for various reasons. One, it was curiosity, entertainment, even on some people's level, but also it's so that you can see the process is carried out in the right way as mm-hmm. the state promises. And so it's very important to have witnesses. And so when things go wrong, they're going to be flagged up, you know, it's going to be reported, for instance, like the Krista Pike case.
11: Okay. So that's what the textbook says, Livvy. Yeah. What about the case of Krista Pike, which has gained a lot of attention, as we know? Mm-hmm. What actually happened, to the best of your knowledge, in the execution room with Krista Pike, and how does it contrast with what's supposed to happen in theory?
10: So Krista Pike, back in 1996, aged just 18, committed a murder with her then boyfriend. And it was of a 19-year-old girl called Colleen Slemmer. And they brutally tortured her. They beat her and then they murdered her. So Krista Pike was due for an execution. As usual, her team were fighting it right to the very end. And she refused her final meal, didn't want it, went to the execution chamber. Now, there are people who have spoken who are actually in the gallery. And one journalist in particular, she said,
12: "We were waiting there for almost an hour, which is unusual. Normally it's 10, 15 minutes, and then things get underway. We could hear like a little crying and whimpering at times."
10: She's been to many executions in Tennessee.
12: "At one point at 7:34, she said, 'My arm feels like it's about to burst open.' Then she smiles really big. Then she starts talking about that one spot on her arm. 'Does this happen like that? The one spot?' I didn't hear the rest. And then her advisor says, 'Relax.'"
10: They witnessed the first injection. But Krista Pike was still very much alive.
12: "She was clearly still breathing and snoring. We could audibly hear that. The curtains open again 3 minutes later.
10: Then another dose and she's still snoring.
12: And then the curtains close again at 8:05. And that's when they remained closed."
10: She's still alive, and we don't know what happens behind that curtain, but emergency medical attention is immediately needed because this inmate who has received two quite lethal doses of pentobarbital is still alive.
12: "Nothing about today was normal, typical at all."
11: As someone who follows the death penalty in the United States very closely, what was your reaction when you heard the reports of what had happened inside that execution room for Krista Pike?
10: I'm so sorry to say it, but I wasn't surprised. I'm surprised there haven't been more of this extremity. You know, years ago, ever since 2010, when these drugs stopped being easily available, we're seeing different cocktails of drugs, different drugs being used, and drugs being sourced from places like compounding pharmacies, which don't have to meet the Federal Food and Drink Administration's quality checks.
11: Is this typical? Has a case like this happened before, or is Krista Pike's case particularly unusual?
10: I think Krista Pike's is particularly unusual because she received two doses. Now, a lot of executions that get deemed sort of botched, it will be because they can't insert an IV, and then you're stabbing someone multiple times because you're trying to say that's cruel and unusual punishment, so you can't have that. So the execution often gets paused or stayed. Now, with Krista's situation, the fact she didn't die after two doses, there is nothing actually in the rule book for what happens next. I mean, it's the amount of drugs she's had and what that would do to her health anyway. I'm no doctor, but I'm sure it's going to have some lasting results if she wakes up. So then what do they do with her?
11: The drugs that the condemned person is actually injected with, what are they? Like, what is their role? Because I know that there are several of them.
10: So, if you don't mind, Tristan, I mean, to understand this best, I think we need to sort of go back a bit. The lethal injection, as modern society understands it, was created in 1982. It was formed of three key drugs: sodium thiopental, pancronium bromide, and potassium chloride. Now, the first drug puts you to sleep. The next drug is a muscle paralytic kind of agent, so your body stops working. And then the third one stops the heart. And that was, until around 2010, considered the most humane, non-torturous way to execute somebody.
11: Well, there are plenty of people who would dispute whether or not the word humane can be used at when it comes to all of this. At this point in time, when it's first instituted in the early 80s, mm-hmm. where are the drugs coming from to make this cocktail?
10: At the time, they could source them from companies around the world. They have pharmaceutical companies in the States that can make them. And there was no difficulty in getting the drugs. I mean, a lot of the suppliers were European manufacturers. And because, you know, you can order drugs without necessarily saying what they're used for. And then, of course, they then found out that the drugs are being used in executions in the States. And because it's Europe, they don't support execution. So they didn't necessarily want their drugs known for that. And so pulled them.
11: So around about the 2010 point, European companies cotton on to the fact that the drugs that they're exporting to the United States are being used for executions. What problems has that created exactly for prison authorities in the United States who are trying to plan for executions? And how do they get around those problems?
10: Well, there was this mad panic because they've got executions that need to go ahead by law. And they've got to supply drugs and carry out the execution. So what you see start happening is this sort of mad dash for drugs. You see states lending other states drugs, and you see more use of the compounding pharmacies. Basically, they're kind of private pharmacies that can make small, specific orders for clients. But as I mentioned, they are not the Federal Food and Drug Administration approved. You see new drugs being trialed and used. But of course, because of the nature of how they're being used, to trial them, the person needs to die. You know, so you never find out what's actually happening during that execution in terms of what that drug's doing to the body. But people start to see changes happening on death row, people watching in the galleries or the guards themselves. And they're seeing things where other drugs are starting to be used, that there are issues. They're not going to sleep in the same way. They're not just lying down going to sleep. There's movement, or they're trying to fight the restraints, or they're shouting about pain. Or, I mean, there was one case, Clayton Lockett. It went on for about 45 minutes.
13: At 6:39, he's still lifting his shoulders and head off the gurney, mm-hmm. grimacing, and appeared to be in distress.
10: Not only is that horrendous for Clayton Lockett, but for every single person who witnesses that, whether it's the guards, whether it's the family of the victims. Then you have this sort of, because it gets out to the media, because often the media are watching, you have this huge sort of almost like a media circus around that inmate who is supposed to die and not the original victim who everyone's trying to find justice for. It becomes about something else.
11: So if all these state prison authorities are trying to find these drugs, who comes in to fill the gap to provide them?
10: Well, that's what's interesting. So every state has its own rules. And we looked at some of the incidents in which certain states were trying to get drugs and what they did to go and get them. And you have this bizarre sort of pressure on the people, often the guards from the correctional department, who have to go and get them. Now, you've got to remember, the death penalty is massively opposed by a lot of people. So when there's an execution coming up, these people know the prison perhaps hasn't got the drugs. So they're watching every single guard come and go from that prison, often following them. I even heard of guards being followed home because they want to know where the drugs coming from. They'd often have to act almost in secret. And there are quite a few cases we talked about where the guards themselves say that we felt like we're drug dealing, you know, like we're crossing state lines. You're sourcing drugs off some other guy in a meeting in a parking lot. And it gets kind of messy. You also see more and more botched executions start coming up with these different cocktails of drugs.
11: The story you're telling, Livy, is kind of the world turned on its head. You've got the representatives of authority who work for prisons trying to source drugs who are at the same time trying to evade members of the public. It sounds extraordinary.
10: Yeah, but then also what you have to remember, while this is all going on, the drugs that prisons perhaps would have, you know, in fridges and being stored, they then have a supply that, of course, is diminishing because it's being used up and it's going to be used by other states if they know you have it. I know that speaking to some inmates, they knew that the drugs that would be used to kill them were 3 years out of date because they're not getting new ones. So they're pushing the time limits on certain drugs. And like with anything, if you eat something that's well past its sell-by date, it's going to react differently with you, isn't it?
11: So where do they look for new drugs?
10: Well, the thing that actually brought me into all of this was I'd heard a story about a man in North London in Acton.
14: There are 35 states that have the death penalty, and one form of execution used in them is lethal injection. Our reporter Andrew Hoskin has learned that the drugs used in some of the executions are supplied by a British businessman. Even more bizarrely, a man who runs his business out of an extremely modest little driving school in a rundown area of West London.
10: He was a chemist who worked out of a driving school called the Elgon Driving Centre.
15: It's sort of squeezed between two blocks of flats and opposite a branch of a well-known supplier of plant machinery, a nearer BP garage. So it's not really what you'd associate with a sort of big pharmaceutical company.
10: He was in there and he would be putting drugs together and shipping them off. And he was found to be supplying Arizona with the three-drug method, with the sodium thiopental.
11: Illegally or legally?
10: This was legal. So at the time, he was acting like a middleman. So he could be the person who bought off the European manufacturers and then could be the middleman who then sends it to the States. Now, this wasn't illegal at the time.
16: The whole issue here is bizarre. I mean, how can we have a driving instructor with a pharmaceutical company in the back cupboard, basically, selling drugs to an American corrections institution to kill people? I mean, this is bizarre. And it's bizarre that the law allows it.
10: Very quickly, though, Reprieve, who are the organisation who does an awful lot of work campaigning against the death penalty, as well as Vince Cable. Vince Cable was the business secretary. And then Lee Day, the law firm, on behalf of the drug manufacturers, they didn't want their drugs being used in executions, put an end to the exportation of the drugs.
11: The fact that it's all becoming so complicated to source drugs, if you're a prison administrator in the United States, so complicated that you're going to a pharmacist based in a driving school somewhere in the outer boroughs of London. Like, what's the through line between that complication and then what actually happens in an execution room in the case like Christa Pike's? Like, what are the knock-on consequences?
10: I mean, one of the suppliers that one of the states reached out to was actually in India, operating out of a shopping mall. The people associated with that were also looked into about selling illicit drugs. And they were selling ketamine and things like that as well to people, certainly in the UK. But as soon as something gets sort of taken off that legal market, as it were, it becomes dodgy. And you see all sorts of things then translating to what's happening to the inmates in executions start happening. So people convulsing, people not dying straight away. It should happen in a couple of minutes, but it doesn't always. And then there was some work being done by a doctor called Dr. Joel Zibbet. And he was interested in what actually was happening to the inmates in the death chamber under these drugs. So Dr. Joel Zivit did an awful lot of work looking into autopsies of people who have been killed on death row. And one thing he kept noticing were the lungs weighed way too much and they were filled with fluid. And actually what that translates to is you've drowned in your own bodily fluids. So it's likened to waterboarding, which is a torture. And so he took it to the Supreme Court and said, look, this is proof that people are suffering under these injections.
11: Why did he take it to the Supreme Court? What was he looking for them to rule on?
10: I think he generally thought, right, I found something here. This is going to end the use of lethal injection or the end these methods that have currently been used because it proves that it's harmful and it goes against the Constitution because it's pain and suffering.
11: What part of the Constitution would they be ruling on there?
10: They'd be looking at cruel and unusual punishment because no execution should involve those things. And so what Dr. Joel was trying to point out is actually the lungs prove this fluid in the lungs and in them weighing so much more proves that they've drowned in their own bodily fluids, which is a horrendous way to die.
11: And what did the Supreme Court say?
10: The argument that came back is that, look, you either need to come up with something better than what we have that can prove that nobody suffered, but there are no alternatives. They've talked about firing a squad. They've talked about bringing back Zyklon B, which was the famous sort of Nazi gas in World War II. I've heard of lawyers even having to transsource the drugs themselves for their clients because they're so concerned about what the state or the government are going to give them to execute them.
11: Livy, some of our listeners might be wondering, why has the federal government or a state government not intervened at this point and said, okay, we are going to manufacture the drugs which are required to carry out safely these executions? I mean, the United States, as we know, has put several men on the moon. Is it within their power to manufacture these drugs, even if they're in small quantities? Because I imagine these are not mass market drugs, are they?
10: If you think about what's involved in manufacturing those drugs in our modern world and how people react to that, it's no wonder that people don't want to get involved in that because you'll be the target of a lot of protests. Your business will be a target, you know. So it's not perhaps a job that any pharmaceutical company really wants to put their name to. And another reason why these drugs perhaps aren't manufactured in the States is they cost an awful lot of money to be FDA approved. And if you look at the costs of these drugs, another thing I found particularly interesting, and I was able to see an invoice from the chap in North London who was selling to the States, to Arizona, the lethal injection. I mean, the amount he sent them was only about £4,000 or £5,000. So the drugs, I think in terms of buying them, don't earn terribly much money because how many people are going to be executed? But yet they're extremely expensive to license by FDA approval. And so it's kind of not an interest for a pharmaceutical company to go into this territory. As a consequence of all of this, someone I spoke to actually said to me, look, it's more than possible that the prisons will end up having their own compounding pharmacies. So it's all taken behind closed doors, which is another worry because the agreement with the executioners in the first place is they need to be witnessed that things are being done properly. So if compounding pharmacies start popping up in prisons, you know, it's getting even more restricted in terms of what the public and the media and the law can see.
11: Well, Livy, let's talk a little bit about where public opinion is on the question of the death penalty. I'm talking to you from Paris. In Europe, it is a fundamental principle expressed by the European Union, for example, not to use the death penalty. So the only country in Europe where the death penalty is used by the justice system is in Belarus. Even Russia is a member of something called the Council of Europe, which is separate from the European Union. It governs, it says, human rights on the European continent. And to be a member of the Council of Europe, you have to forego the use of the death penalty. In the United States, there is still a bedrock, it would seem, of support for the death penalty. How do you account for those differences in public opinion around the death penalty?
10: Something I think the death penalty is very, very much built into American life, American culture in certain states. If you look at a lot of the states that are still continuing with the death penalty, a lot, you know, for instance, we're in the Bible Belt. And if you look into the First Testament, it's very much an eye for an eye. And when I'd ask people, you know, what do you want to happen? Interestingly, families even said that actually it's still not an eye for an eye, because actually if you just put someone to sleep, whereas they've brutally murdered my loved one, you know, so it's still not justice. And they're quite actually angry by that when it comes round to it. Then I spoke to one family who she said actually she could almost see the man's soul come out of his body, and she finally felt like the world is safer and that justice had been done, and it gave her closure. But there are so many contradictions within the process of executing somebody that actually makes that more complicated. So there's been research done as well that some families, by the time it comes round to an actual execution, they're indifferent, or if anything, dread it, because it's just going to put it all in the media, drag everything up again. And that's what these botched executions are actually doing, is I think even more harmful to the victims' families. Krista Pike's victims, you know, her mum watched what happened to Krista and said it was a mess, which is the ultimate disrespect to everything she's fought for her daughter who was murdered by Krista, you know? How do you resolve that? Looking at these cases back in the 90s, her family were promised justice, and then this is what's happened. And it's just thrown them into this kind of media circus again. And ultimately, they still don't have Colleen.
11: Livy, thank you so much for taking the time to talk this through with us. It's hard, but it's important. Thank you.
10: Thank you.
11: That was the investigative journalist Livy Haydock. And if you'd like to hear more of her reporting, check out her BBC podcast series, Killing Death Row. You can find it on bbc.com or wherever you listen. We'd love to know what you make of this story. Please send us your thoughts, as always, at theglobalstory@bbc.com. And we look forward to hearing from you. And that's it from us for today. We'll be back again tomorrow. Cheerio.

0: Good morning. Investigators believe the Fly Dubai pilot who attacked the flight's captain was trying to crash the plane into Israel's Ben-Gurion airport. UAE officials say it was a terrorist attack. It's Morning Edition from NPR News. The airwaves in Texas are filled with political ads for the U.S. Senate race there. I'm Michelle Martin.
1: And I'm A. Martinez. Ken Paxton and James Tallarico are neck and neck, with Republicans spending more than twice what Democrats are. Also, Virginians are voting on whether to give back the right to vote to people convicted of felonies. And Mahmoud Khalil calls his detention last year an act of state violence. He writes about it in a new book, No Land to Stand On. It's Monday, October 5th. On this day in 1970, PBS began broadcasting. News is next.
2: Live from NPR News in Washington, I'm Korva Coleman. The U.S. Supreme Court opens its new term today. The first case they'll hear involves climate change. The city of Boulder, Colorado, is suing two big energy companies. Boulder officials want the companies to share the cost of paying for disasters that are made worse by global warming. The companies want to shift this argument from state courts, where it's been heard, to federal courts. NPR's Kerry Johnson says the U.S. Supreme Court has other cases on its docket this term.
3: We do have some big cases already, including a challenge to state bans on the very popular AR-15 assault-style rifles. There's going to be a clash over religion in schools, specifically a universal pre-K program in Colorado, and there are a number of immigration cases brewing. But the court is still adding new cases to the docket, so more is going to be coming.
2: NPR's Kerry Johnson reporting. Cornell University is expected to announce this week which outside law firm will independently review its handling of rape allegations involving a former student. NPR's Windsor Johnston reports the case is prompting survivors of sexual assault to share and write about their own experiences.
4: Aaron Smith of Winchester, Kentucky, says reading about the Cornell allegations brought back feelings from an assault when she was 12 years old.
5: I was so enraged. I had to set my phone down and just pace around my kitchen like a caged tiger.
4: Trauma specialist Hannah Bronstein says for some survivors, following the news coverage can feel like reliving an earlier assault.
6: Body flashbacks, not just memory flashbacks. They can almost transport them back there.
4: Bronstein says limiting time spent on news and social media or stepping away when it becomes overwhelming can help. Windsor Johnston, NPR News.
2: One American and two German scientists today have been awarded the 2026 Nobel Prize in Physiology or Medicine. NPR's Rob Stein reports it's for their fundamental discoveries that help explain how the brain works.
7: The Nobel Assembly at the Karolinska Institute in Sweden awarded the prize to two German scientists, Peter Hegemann and Gerd Nagel, and one American, Carl Dizeroff, at Stanford University. The three scientists played key roles in discoveries that led to light-controlled switches that turn nerve cells on and off. The technique opened a new way to understand the function of neurons, known as optogenetics. The Nobel Committee says the discoveries laid the foundation for a new era of neuroscience, including helping understand how the brain forms memories, feelings, and behaviors. Rob Stein, NPR News.
2: You're listening to NPR News from Washington. The Pentagon says that it has brought home all its military bomber planes that were stationed at an air base in the United Kingdom. This is the same air base where British authorities arrested five men last month. They're suspected of plotting to attack the base. The Defense Department says all the bombers have now been redeployed to their home stations in the United States. In Brazil's presidential race, the right-wing opposition candidate is in the lead after almost all votes have been counted from yesterday's first round of voting. It's an election with stakes that reach far beyond the South American country's borders. Catherine Osborne has more from Rio de Janeiro.
8: In downtown Rio, supporters of left-wing President Luiz Inácio Lula da Silva packed into this plaza, watching the results with anxiety. Right-wing Senator Flavio Bolsonaro outperformed polls and outperformed Lula to win the first-round presidential vote. He's promised to continue the legacy of his father, former President Jair Bolsonaro. In this election, right-wing politicians also grew in numbers in Brazil's Congress. The presidential runoff is set for October 25th. It's a contest President Trump is watching closely as he seeks greater U.S. influence in the region. For NPR News, I'm Catherine Osborne in Rio de Janeiro.
2: Fire authorities in California say the Bouquet Fire, north of Los Angeles, is still growing. It has scorched well over 1 mile of land, and it's nearly half contained. But fire authorities have put several areas under evacuation orders. This is NPR.
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10: Good morning, I'm Laura Kane at the BBC. Brazil's presidential election is heading to a second round runoff after neither the left-wing president Lula da Silva nor his right-wing challenger Flavio Bolsonaro won a majority. Mr. Bolsonaro, who is the son of the detained former president Jair Bolsonaro, will take a lead of just under 2 percentage points into the runoff. He said he was happy after doing better than polls predicted.
11: What I have to say is that Lula is fighting for power. He has already contested 7 presidential elections. 7 presidential elections. He cares about power. I care about Brazil's future.
10: In Northern Europe, Denmark suffered a major data breach with hackers breaking into the country's national registry, obtaining personal data of almost 9 million people. Here's Thomas Becker.
12: It's the biggest ever breach of the Danish National Registry. The hackers gained access to details of all Danish citizens, in particular to social security numbers and addresses. The hackers broke in by hacking a private company which had access to the registry.
10: And the Nobel Prize in Medicine has been awarded to the American neuroscientist Carl Deisseroth and the German biophysicists Peter Hegemann and Georg Nagel. They were selected for their work in the field of optogenetics. The method makes it possible to show how nerve cells shape memories, feelings and behaviours in the living brain. I'm Laura Kane at the BBC in London.
1: It's Morning Edition from NPR News. I'm Amy Martinez in Culver City, California.
13: And I'm Michelle Martin in Washington, D.C. Good morning. An investigation into last week's mid-air attack aboard a commercial flight from Dubai to Tel Aviv has found that the co-pilot who tried to take control of the plane intended to crash it into Israel's Ben-Gurion Airport.
1: That's according to a person familiar with the matter who is not authorized to speak publicly. In a few moments, we'll speak with a retired FBI special agent about the ongoing investigation. We begin with the news.
13: For more, we're joined by NPR's Kat Lonsdorf in Tel Aviv. Hi, Kat.
14: Hey, good morning.
13: So there are several countries conducting investigations into this attack. So what do we know?
14: Well, over the weekend, officials in the United Arab Emirates, which is leading the investigation, announced that they had deemed the incident a terrorist attack. That assessment agreed with what Israeli officials had been saying earlier. We still don't have a clear motive for the attack. This morning, a source familiar with the investigation told NPR that the co-pilot who attacked the captain intended to fly the plane to Ben-Gurion Airport, which was its destination, but then crash it into the airport. This all happened in the morning here when Ben-Gurion would have been full of people. That source also said that it's likely the co-pilot acted alone. And just to be clear, this investigation is still very much ongoing.
13: Do we have any more detail about what actually happened on the plane?
14: Yeah, we're starting to get a clearer picture. Investigators said that the co-pilot of the Fly Dubai plane carried out the attack with what's called a crash axe. That's a lightweight emergency tool stored in the cockpit. It's used to break through panels or jam doors in the event of a crash. The pilot was then able to open the cockpit door during the attack, and then passengers rushed in and subdued the attacker, while another pilot who happened to be on board the plane helped land it. Both the pilot and the co-pilot are alive, and they're in the UAE now being questioned.
13: Do we know any more about the attacker, the co-pilot?
14: Yeah, the co-pilot is from Oman, according to Israeli officials. And that's raising questions here in Israel about how he was allowed to fly a plane heading to Israel, which doesn't allow pilots from countries it doesn't have diplomatic relations with to fly into its airspace. Israeli Prime Minister Benjamin Netanyahu said that this pilot must have gotten through a, quote, loophole.
13: Kat, what has been the reaction from Israelis as this has all been playing out?
14: Yeah, generally Israelis are praising the passengers and the captain of the plane who's from India as heroes who averted a major disaster. But there's also this larger debate playing out about who dropped the ball to allow for something like this to happen. The Ministry of Transportation has been pointing blame at the security services and vice versa, while Netanyahu's opponents have been saying that this is a huge failure on his part, calling for a larger investigation. After a lot of public pressure, Netanyahu announced last night that there will be some kind of formal examination, but there haven't been much more details on that.
13: And as you've been telling us, this is all happening as national elections in Israel are just weeks away.
14: Yeah.
13: Elections that will determine whether or not Netanyahu remains prime minister. Is there any sense that this incident will affect voters?
14: Well, Netanyahu is certainly making the media rounds about this attack, spending time with the passengers who stormed the

0: that this incident will affect voters?
1: Well, Netanyahu is certainly making the media rounds about this attack, spending time with the passengers who stormed the cockpit and putting out press releases, going on foreign media. The polls here show that this is a very tight election coming up, and also that Israelis are largely already decided on how they're going to vote. So something like this might just entrench voters further. But it could be enough to motivate people who weren't planning to vote to go vote, and that could have an impact.
0: That is NPR's Kat Lonsdorf in Tel Aviv. Kat, thank you.
1: Thank you.
2: Let's take a closer look at the fly-to-buy flight investigation with Lara Burns. She's a retired FBI special agent with more than 23 years of experience in international terror investigation. She's now the head of terrorism research at the Program on Extremism at the George Washington University. Lara, I think one of the things that has drawn me into this story, along with a lot of people, is that when we think about an airplane being taken over, we think of the threat outside of the cockpit. This one came inside of the cockpit. I mean, are we entering a brand new world here?
3: Yes, I think we are. The most troubling question, you know, as you alluded to, is not simply how an individual gained access to a plane, but how someone with prior security concerns was able to move through the aviation system at large and ultimately obtain access to a passenger aircraft cockpit, which has traditionally been seen as the safe area of the plane. You know, post 9/11, the safety measures that were put in place were designed to protect against threats emanating from outside the cockpit.
2: Now, what concerns you the most at this point in the investigation? What are you thinking about the most?
3: I'm thinking about how we prevent another incident like this, because again, you know, our safety mechanisms and our you know, view on threats to aviation have changed tremendously. So the question is, how do you identify a terrorist or extremist threat when the individual isn't trying to get onto the airplane, but already has a seat in the cockpit? How do you vet for extremist behavior? That vetting needs to happen to complement your conventional background checks. And it can't stop when a pilot gets his license. That vetting process must continue. You know, radicalization can happen at any time. And so I think that we really have to change our view on how we look at the threat to aviation overall, but looking very seriously at vetting procedures for pilots who have access to those cockpits.
2: And so the Associated Press reported that UAE officials shared with Israel a list of passengers and crew for the Fly Dubai flight, and that list did not seem to raise any red flags at all with Israeli authorities. Why do you think that is?
3: You know, it sounds like there were likely some failures in the vetting procedures, right? The individuals are supposed to be vetted prior to having access to an aircraft that's going to fly into Israel, and that apparently did not happen. What I worry about is the finger pointing, right? Everyone wants to blame everyone else. But in reality, what needs to happen is we need to have open, honest investigations to determine where the security failures occurred, where the vetting failed, so that those areas can be identified and then improved, right? It's not helpful for everyone to be blaming everyone else. We need transparent accounting of where the failures occurred so that then those failures can be addressed and prevented the next time.
2: The one thing that I think is tough to understand is that officials also told the AP that the suspect was an Omani national who had been barred from piloting Fly Dubai because of extremist views. So how did he wind up co-piloting this flight?
3: That is a great question. You know, how does someone with that background end up not only obtaining a job as a pilot for Fly Dubai, but then also finding himself in the cockpit on a plane to Israel? And, you know, we have to kind of look at where there were multiple probably areas that could have been improved. What did Fly Dubai do to vet and check the background of this individual before they employed him? What did, you know, the Israelis do when they were looking at the crew and the flight list? And was there information sharing with foreign partners? Did Oman share information with the UAE about this individual's, you know, radicalization and extremist concerns? And if not, then there probably needs to be an improvement on diplomatic relations between countries.
2: For people that might be taking a flight here in the U.S. anytime soon, and maybe they don't want to have to worry about the pilots, I mean, but does the U.S. have better security measures so that a scenario that occurred like that doesn't happen in the United States?
3: You know, I mean, the United States does have, especially post 9/11, you know, extreme security capabilities, right? We know how to address the aviation threat, but this does pose a change in, you know, the threat landscape.

0: landscape. So I think that there is a concern, and the United States should take this concern very seriously. But we do have the, you know, preeminent law enforcement and intelligence community organizations here in the United States that are designed to, you know, examine insider threats, to examine threats to aviation, and then put in place, you know, procedures that will prevent terrorist attacks. So I think that we're in a very good position, but we have to take this threat seriously.
1: It just seemed like, yeah, opening the door was the only thing that saved everyone from just certain death, I'm assuming, if the plane crashes. Is there something that maybe needs to be done to have communication to outside of the cockpit for anyone in the cockpit that is being threatened?
0: Absolutely. I mean, you know, there are measures put in place. Like, there is that release inside the cockpit.
1: Yeah.
0: But what happens if, as in this instance, the co-pilot is disabled. So there are going to have to be enhanced measures put in place that allow for an emergency response when one or both of the captains inside the cockpit are disabled.
1: Laura Burns is a retired FBI special agent, now at the program on extremism at the George Washington University. Laura, thanks.
0: Thank you so much.
2: Japanese authorities have arrested a U.S. Marine on the island of Okinawa. He's suspected of robbing and murdering a local woman. Here's NPR's Anthony Kuhn.
3: Japanese media quote Okinawan police as saying a 20-year-old Marine was seen entering a hotel with a 39-year-old local woman, then exiting alone. The woman was later found dead, apparently strangled to death. The Marine is also suspected of taking her wallet and backpack, but he denies the charges, police said. Okinawa Governor Genta Koja spoke to reporters about the case.
4: It has dealt a massive shock to the people of the prefecture and sparked fresh anxiety. It is absolutely unforgivable, and I feel deeply outraged.
3: Japan's foreign minister summoned U.S. Ambassador George Glass to complain. In a social media post, Glass said that he offered condolences and that the U.S. is cooperating with Japanese authorities. Okinawan media have reported that protests have taken place in three cities in Okinawa. Similar actions are planned for Tokyo as well. Governor Koja said that the recurrence of such incidents shows that U.S. military efforts to maintain discipline and educate its personnel have been ineffective. Governor Koja has been in office for less than a week. He won gubernatorial elections last month by focusing on the economy rather than the U.S. military base issue. Okinawan native Nitsuki Karimata is active in Okinawan civil society. She creates peace studies programs for Japanese schools. She says Okinawans are on the same page about crime by U.S. military personnel.
5: While we do have differing views on the existence of these bases, we still have to live next to them in Okinawa. But not a single person, whether they oppose or support them, is willing to accept the harm caused by these bases.
3: Anthony Kuhn, NPR News.

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1: This is Asian View from NHK World Japan. I'm Hiroko Kitadai. Police in Okinawa, Japan have arrested a U.S. Marine on suspicion of robbery and murder. The suspect is 20-year-old Devin Jacob Mallard, who is stationed at U.S. Marine Corps Air Station Futenma. He allegedly killed a 39-year-old Naha woman in a hotel room. He is also suspected of stealing her wallet and other belongings. Security camera footage shows a person entering a hotel room with the woman and later leaving with her items. The hair and tattoos of the person in the footage reportedly resemble those of the suspect. Police say the suspect has denied the allegations, saying he did not know. Japan's Prime Minister Takaichi Sanae says the government has launched a strong protest with the United States following the arrest of the U.S. Marine. Takaichi wrote on social media on Sunday that the occurrence of such a brutal and heinous incident is extremely regrettable. She also wrote that the government is demanding full U.S. cooperation with the investigation as well as stricter discipline among U.S. military personnel. North Korea media says an intermediate-range strategic missile was launched toward the Sea of Japan on Saturday. It flew 1,000 kilometers before hitting a target in the sea. The ruling Workers' Party's newspaper says the launch was to train soldiers on the hypersonic strategic weapon system. It was also to evaluate the country's war deterrent. South Korean media report that experts believe the launched missile was likely the Hwasong-16. That is said to be a solid-fuel, intermediate-range ballistic missile with a hypersonic warhead. The media also say the missile could have the range to reach the U.S. military base in Guam. We are broadcasting from NHK in Tokyo.
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3: 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I'm Michelle Martin.
4: I'm E. Martinez.
5: And I'm Leila Fadil. Mahmoud Khalil thought that he had found a safe place to call home when he became a permanent resident of the United States. He graduated from Columbia University. He got a job. His wife was pregnant. Then in March of 2025, he was detained by plainclothes masked immigration agents and clandestinely whisked from New York City to rural Louisiana.
6: A lot of people look at my case as a pure immigration case or a pure First Amendment case. In reality, it is a combination of Palestine, First Amendment, and immigration. They weaponized immigration law to stifle my speech because I spoke about Palestine.
5: He became a national story, the government trying to paint him as a danger while providing no proof. Khalil, his lawyers, and human rights groups all argue this is about silencing. He's telling his own story in his book, No Land to Stand On, Notes from Detention. I sat down with him to talk about it in our New York bureau. Mahmoud Khalil, welcome back to Morning Edition.
6: Thank you so much for having me here.
5: So I want to start with you write about your story within the story, you say, of generations of displacement and detention. You see your detention as part of that continuing story.
6: Absolutely. My grandfather was exiled from Palestine, from Tiberias to Syria. And about 15 years ago, my parents also fled Syria to Europe. I fled to Lebanon and later to the United States, although I'm considered now in one of the safest places on earth.
5: Here
6: in the United States, but still like violence found a way to displace me, state violence here. And it's a story about like, you know, how borders change also.
5: You call your detention and this case against you, state violence. You see it that way?
6: Absolutely. I never imagined that this anti-Palestinian bigotry would be institutionalized, that the federal government would actually go and depend or collaborate with these private actors to go after non-citizen protesters. So I really felt very betrayed.
5: You spend a lot of time writing about your own case, yes, but also about the detainees around you. Why did you focus on these other men that were going through completely different stories than yours?
6: Because what's happening behind ICE detention doors is a stain on the U.S. Constitution, a stain on the U.S. consciousness. It was so normal to see men cry in detention because they were just like, what did we do to warrant the administration call us criminals? At first, when I got into detention, I felt that my story is the saddest story. You know, I never committed a crime. I had a green card. My wife is American. I'm expecting a baby in a month. But a day in, I discovered that I'm actually privileged. I have lawyers. My wife is safe. But for the many of the people around me were faceless, like they did not have anyone paying attention to their stories. And they felt as if I was sent there for a reason, to bring attention to what they are going through.
5: Is that in part why you wrote the book?
6: Absolutely. I feel that we must act now because this is still happening right now.
5: You write about feeling flattened in this case, that you became a headline and that hurt you. Walk me through the gap between what you think the world knows about you and who you are, like being flattened in that way.
6: No, during detention, I could see the headlines about me. I can see protests holding my pictures. While in reality, you know, I was just trying to get out to be with my wife or to call Noor and be, you know, just like to get, like what would happen with the baby? Will I be out for the baby? But also, I was looking for a mayonnaise, like to put on my sandwich in detention. I was looking for a better bunk bed.
5: And right, because you write about being close to the bathroom exactly. When you first get there and being excited when you get near the wall.
6: Absolutely. There was these two realities. The juxtaposition between these things was stark to me. Palestinians, at the end of the day, you know, we have the same aspirations as anyone else. We have the same also, you know, deficiencies. And that's one thing that flattens, that you're either perfect or not.
5: Another part of your book that was interesting was the way detainees, you all comforted each other and helped each other. You write about the way they tried to celebrate for you after your son, Dean, was born. Tell me that story.
6: I tried not to tell anybody that my wife, Noor, was delivering, but my bunkmate and others like noticed that I would be, you know, going back and forth to the phone booth. And, you know, next day, out of the blue, I see like a Russian detainee bringing me cake or prison made cake, which is, you know, mashed up from like whatever left over from these cookies that we get with some of the dried oranges as well. And that was like worth of at least 2 weeks of leftovers, you know. It was like one of, yeah, the beautiful moments in detention where we really cared about each other, because there you feel that you're forgotten.
5: The title of your book, No Land to Stand On, you chose those words. Why?
6: You know, I was born and raised in a Palestinian refugee camp in Syria. When I came here, it was the first time I had something permanent residency, and I felt, you know, like I got it. And then, you know, all this happened to me. It made me realize that I actually don't have a land to stand on. But also it comes from, you know, a conversation I had with my mother. She told me, like, for what? I did everything in Syria to build you, like, a big house. Like, we had, she literally, like, paid 30 years of work into that. And then she had to flee that, like, in a day. And she literally felt, like, that defeated that. She told me, like, do I want to build a life here to only then have to leave everything and go to another place? Sort of she lost like that purpose, and that really got into me around the impermanence of just like our lives.
5: Mahmoud Khalil is the author of No Land to Stand On, Notes from Detention. Thank you for speaking with us.
6: Thank you so much, Leila, for having me.
5: This is NPR News.
4: Trench warfare was a defining feature of World War I. Now, in the 21st century, it's evolved for the Russia-Ukraine war. Soldiers in that war refer to the kill zone.
7: Kill zone is basically a product of drone warfare.
4: How drones have made battlefields even more dangerous. That story Monday on All Things Considered from NPR News.

0: Live from NPR News in Washington, I'm Dave Mattingly. A Defense Department official says the U.S. military has moved its bombers from an airbase in Britain amid an investigation into a suspected terror attack at the base. They include B-1s, B-2s, and B-52 bombers. Five people were recently arrested near RAF Fairford. The November midterm elections are about a month away. NPR's Domenico Montanaro says many of the latest polls suggest Democratic candidates will do well.
1: Everything shows movement in Democrats' direction. When everything heads in one direction, that's important. You know, that's all that really should be taken away from the polls at this point. Midterms are always tough on the president's party. The president himself has acknowledged that many times. The national mood, especially when it comes to the economy and the war in Iran, are against the president and his party.
0: President Trump has begun campaigning for Republican candidates in red states ahead of the midterms. He traveled to Oklahoma, Alabama, and Ohio in recent days. The president heads to Nebraska today. The U.S. Supreme Court opens its new term today. The justices are scheduled to hear arguments in a case stemming from a lawsuit in Colorado. City officials in Boulder are suing ExxonMobil and Sunco Energy for monetary damages over the harms caused by the burning of fossil fuels and their links to climate change. This is NPR News from Washington. Hundreds of people turned out in Ithaca, New York yesterday to show support to a former student who says she was sexually assaulted by seven students at a fraternity party 2 years ago. The woman recently filed a civil lawsuit. Last week, New York's governor appointed the state attorney general as a special prosecutor to investigate the allegations. NPR's Amy Held says the nation's largest anti-sexual assault hotline says calls to its number have spiked in recent days.
2: This unfortunately feels all too familiar for many, many people.
3: Megan Cutter is chief of victim services at RAIN.
2: Someone in the United States is sexually assaulted every 68 seconds.
3: But they may not think of it that way at first.
2: A survivor's perception of their own experience, it is really common for that to change over time.
3: The I Am Jane Doe campaign is letting people express solidarity. Shay Thomas is a student at Cornell.
4: This is a movement that is meant to help bring light to the issues of women who have to deal with sexual harassment or assault.
3: Aisha Matan is a postdoc researcher at Cornell.
5: Every time I scroll through it, just people talking about their similar incidents.
3: Even, she says, from 30 years ago. Amy Held, NPR News.
0: The head of Tennessee's prison system is resigning following last week's failed attempt to execute death row inmate Krista Gayle Pike. I'm Dave Mattingly, NPR News in Washington.

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1: It's Morning Edition from NPR News. I'm Michelle Martin in Washington, D.C.
2: And I'm Martinez in Culver City, California. The U.S. Senate campaign in Texas is on track to shatter spending records for the state. The race pits Republican State Attorney General Ken Paxton against Democratic State Representative James Tallarico. Houston Public Media's Andrew Schneider reports that the expense of the race is reflective of what's at stake.
3: With less than a month to go until Election Day, Paxton finds himself defending his record in a state that's been reliably red for decades. Here's Paxton speaking to the U.S. Hispanic Business Council in Fort Worth early last week.
4: I will own up to my record, every bit of it. Not that I was 100% perfect, but I feel very good about what I've sought to do both in the legislature and as Attorney General.
3: In the final stretch, Paxton is campaigning at a time when ads for the U.S. Senate race are inescapable for anyone near a TV or radio in Texas.
5: Too many Texans feel like they're drowning.
6: Low T. Tallarico.
7: This is Ken Paxton stealing someone's $1,000 pen.
8: Radical liberal James Tallarico.
3: Jason Tinnell, a professor at the University of Houston's Valenti School of Communication, says the scope of ads for this race is unprecedented.
9: I have never seen it to the point to where I thought it was a presidential campaign because of how many ads you're seeing for both candidates.
3: Both Republicans and Democrats are determined to do whatever they can to boost turnout. Most polls since the summer either show Paxton and Tallarico statistically tied, or some even give Tallarico a slim lead.
10: Tallarico is better positioned to win this race than Beto O'Rourke was in 2018.
3: Kirby Goidell, a professor at the Bush School of Government and Public Service at Texas A&M University, says this is the Democrats' best chance to win statewide in three decades.
10: And a Democratic pickup in Texas would go a long way to helping them gain control of the Senate. On the flip side of that, a Republican successful defense in Texas would potentially help them maintain control.
3: Which may be why the tone of that advertising has gone relentlessly negative. Tallarico earlier refrained from direct attacks on Paxton, but now he's running ads like this.
5: Ken Paxton is the most corrupt politician in Texas. Since taking office, Ken Paxton's net worth has increased 7,000%.
3: Paxton has responded to the attack by accusing Tallarico of corruption, which Tallarico also denies. Meanwhile, groups supporting Paxton are flooding the airwaves, with many ads linking Tallarico to support of transgender rights, a wedge issue among many voters here.
8: Tallarico supported using taxpayer dollars for sex change surgeries on young children, and even said denying your child's gender identity is abusive.
3: In a 2019 Texas House committee hearing, Tallarico said that denying a child's gender identity could be considered abusive, but he did not vote to use taxpayer money for gender reassignment surgery for minors, and he has since openly endorsed a nationwide ban on such surgeries. According to the ad tracking firm Ad Impact, Tallarico is being outspent by more than 2-1. Total spending by Paxton and groups supporting him total roughly $175 million, compared to $71 million by Tallarico and groups supporting the Democrat. It's unclear how much of an impact any of these ads will have on voters. What is certain is that the most expensive U.S. Senate campaign in Texas history is only going to get more expensive before it's through. For NPR News, I'm Andrew Schneider in Houston.
1: Now to Virginia, which has been one of the toughest places for someone convicted of a felony to reclaim their voting rights. There, the governor decides who gets those rights back after they get out of prison. Virginians are voting on a measure that would take the issue out of the governor's hands. Jad Khalil from VPM News reports.
11: Amber Bowman needs a little help voting. It's her first time casting a ballot since she went to prison.
12: I feel like I'm a teenager, just turning 18, getting my voting rights for the first time.
11: Bowman is 38 and last voted about two decades ago. She was one of about 250,000 Virginia residents who couldn't vote because of a conviction until her voting rights were restored by Governor Abigail Spanberger. Now, Bowman and others in Virginia are voting on changing the state constitution to automatically restore voting rights of those convicted of felonies.
12: Well, I think if you've served your sentence, why shouldn't you get your rights restored? Like, why is it a life sentence in Virginia if you get a felony conviction?
11: Virginia's practice traces back to the Jim Crow era. In 1902, delegates rewrote the Constitution Virginia used to rejoin the Union. They sought to remove Reconstruction-era protections for Black Virginians. Nicole Porter is Senior Director of Advocacy with the Sentencing Project, which supports making rights restoration automatic.
13: The constitutional record from the early 1900s was clear in terms of the intent to disenfranchise a Black electorate, using felony disenfranchisement to dilute Black political power.
11: The debate over voting as a consequence of breaking the law often focuses on criminal justice arguments instead of the history. But Porter says keeping people from voting is bad public safety policy.
13: And we know that people who have prior felony convictions, who do vote, who do participate in their community, who do have stable housing, who do have stable employment, are less likely to reoffend and less likely to return to prison.
11: The amendment wouldn't just change who can cast a ballot. Unless voting rights are restored, people who were convicted of a felony can't serve on a jury, run for office, or work the election polls.

0: Porter says those are key parts of being in a community. But critics of the proposed amendment say that it's best to assess whether a person has been rehabilitated on a case-by-case basis. Sandra Elkade is a law professor at Regent University.
1: When an individual has broken the law and then gets to vote on the law after they've broken the law in a serious manner, you know, there's this idea of should that person be able to automatically vote on something that they didn't really have much regard for initially.
0: The debate over the amendment was also thrown a curveball. A federal judge said that Virginia was breaking a 19th century law that limited which crimes would disenfranchise a voter, and that about 235,000 people should have been able to vote all along. The state now says only people convicted of murder and manslaughter would need to apply for their voting rights. Yet proponents of the amendment say voting rights need a more durable safeguard than a court ruling. Proponents like Democratic State Senator Mamie Locke.
2: It's evolving the Virginia Constitution to declare that Virginia's democracy is alive and well and that it belongs to everybody, even those who have been imprisoned and have served their time and are being reintegrated into society.
0: Back at her polling location, Amber Bowman is about to finally vote again.
3: So I've worked really hard since I came home from incarceration, and just being able to get my voting rights back, it feels like, okay, people are letting me move past this conviction.
0: She says steps like these help people like her to come home from incarceration and not go back. She said voting was easy once she got in the door. For NPR News, I'm Jad Khalil in Richmond, Virginia.

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1: This is Bird Note. A whimbrel named Lindsay has spent the summer breeding in the Arctic National Wildlife Refuge on the northern coast of Alaska. But the seasons change, and it's time for this shorebird to migrate south for the winter. Lucky for us, biologists with Manomet, a bird research and conservation group, have tagged her with a GPS tracker so that we can follow along. First, Lindsay flies west across Alaska to spend a couple weeks on the coast packing on fat and building up her flight muscles. But now, Lindsay's ready to go, launching out over the open ocean of the Gulf of Alaska and heading south. A storm is brewing. Lindsay flies straight into the swirling currents of the tempest, which slingshot her towards British Columbia. There, she picks up a tailwind and sails down the California coast. After traversing more than 2,300 miles over 3 days of nonstop flight above the open ocean, Lindsay lands safely on the beaches of the Golden Gate National Recreation Area in San Francisco. Lindsay's journey, while remarkable, is not uncommon for whimbrels. For more information about Manomet and shorebird conservation, start at our website, birdnote.org. I'm Mark Bramhill.
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3: Good morning, May Martinez. Jake Hustler is an air traffic controller at Pueblo Memorial Airport in Colorado. Now, once a week, he straps a giant paramotor propeller to his back and flies himself to work. That's right, flies himself to work. He takes a running start, lifts off, and deploys a paraglider wing. 20 minutes later, he lands on the same runway he directs. Now, he's too small to show up on radar, so he radios the tower that he's on his way in. Hustler says it would be faster to drive, but flying's a lot more fun. It's Morning Edition.
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0: This is Morning Edition from NPR News. I'm Michelle Martin.
3: And I'm May Martinez. In Iraq, militias backed by Iran have attacked U.S. troops in the U.S. embassy and consulate for years. American forces pulled out of Iraq last week, and now those militias agreed to stop the strikes. NPR's Jane Arraf reports from Baghdad.
5: It seemed like everywhere you went in Baghdad over the last week, the national anthem was playing. September 30th marked the official withdrawal of the U.S. military, 23 years after the U.S. invaded and toppled dictator Saddam Hussein. Iraq's Prime Minister Ali Azadi dubbed it Sovereignty Day. It was also celebrated by Iran-backed militias who have long demanded that the U.S. leave. At a rally of some of the hardest-line militias, college student Hassan Kamal told us Iraq is its own master now. He said Iraqis had long wanted the U.S.-led coalition that was formed to fight ISIS 12 years ago to go. Now Iraq's prime minister is grappling with how to persuade the most powerful militias to give up their weapons, which include rockets, missiles, and drones. Those groups said last week they would halt attacks, but they have not agreed to disarm. U.S. forces left Iraqi cities and withdrew to bases years ago. On a recent trip to Fallujah, one of the most hard-fought battles by the U.S., It's clear how much the country has changed.
6: I'm in Fallujah on a busy street lined with restaurants, and the amazing thing is it looks so normal. In 2004, the U.S. Marines fought one of the fiercest battles here since Vietnam. Entire neighborhoods were destroyed as they were fighting Al-Qaeda. Most Iraqis will tell you that the reconstruction that's happened here since isn't because of the American presence that followed. It's in spite of it.
5: Former Deputy Prime Minister Ali Alawi traces a lot of Iraq's deepest problems, dysfunctional government ministries and rampant corruption, to the political system the U.S. introduced when it occupied Iraq.
7: In government, I think, there's no doubt that the system introduced after 2003 has been a disaster.
5: That system divvied up government posts along sectarian and ethnic lines. The vacuum created by removing Saddam opened the door to Iranian influence. Former Foreign Minister Hoshyar Zebari says if the Iran-backed paramilitary groups do hand over weapons, they will expect more political representation in return.
8: Some of the groups will argue, well, we were asked to hand over our weapons. Okay, we did hand over. But why shouldn't we have any representation in the government, for example?
5: The U.S. departure also leaves Turkish troops in Iraq and continued Iranian leverage. U.S. troops may be gone, but not the legacy of the U.S. invasion. Jane Arraf, NPR News, Baghdad.

0: This is NPR News.
1: Good morning, I'm Laura Kane at the BBC. Brazil's presidential election is heading to a second round runoff after neither the left-wing president Lula da Silva nor his right-wing challenger Flavio Bolsonaro won a majority. Mr. Bolsonaro, who is the son of the detained former president Jair Bolsonaro, will take a lead of just under 2 percentage points into the runoff. He said he was happy after doing better than polls predicted.
2: What I have to say is that Lula is fighting for power. He has already contested 7 presidential elections. 7 presidential elections. He cares about power. I care about Brazil's future.
1: In Northern Europe, Denmark suffered a major data breach with hackers breaking into the country's national registry, obtaining personal data of almost 9 million people. Here's Thomas Becker.
3: It's the biggest ever breach of the Danish National Registry. The hackers gained access to details of all Danish citizens, in particular to social security numbers and addresses. The hackers broke in by hacking a private company which had access to the registry.
1: And the Nobel Prize in Medicine has been awarded to the American neuroscientist Karl Deisseroth and the German biophysicists Peter Hegemann and Georg Nagel. They were selected for their work in the field of optogenetics. The method makes it possible to show how nerve cells shape memories, feelings, and behaviours in the living brain. I'm Laura Kane at the BBC in London.

0: This is Morning Edition from NPR News. I'm A. Martinez.
1: And I'm Michelle Martin. Good morning. Voters are concerned about data centers, specifically that they will end up footing the bill for the infrastructure data centers need. As NPR's Scott Newman reports, figuring out who pays and what their fair share should be isn't easy.
2: There's no historical precedent for the sheer amount of power that data centers demand. Perhaps the closest analogy is 19th century aluminum manufacturing. The lightweight metal was used in everything from cookware to train cars. But the process for refining it took a lot of electricity, says Connor Waldock, the chief strategy officer at Grid Status.
3: Aluminum smelters obviously used a ton of power, but it was consistent and, you know, pretty understandable.
2: Consistent and understandable makes it easier to plan for the big power draws. But Waldock says massive AI data centers are different. They require even more electricity, and some are being developed and brought online in months instead of years, faster than the utilities can expand the grid to serve them.
3: It is the speed and the concentration, and it's also the amount of power.
2: Delivering all that power requires grid infrastructure upgrades, such as new transmission lines and substations. Ari Pesco is director of the Harvard Electricity Law Initiative.
4: Everyone pays those costs. They're spread across the region to every business and resident that has an electricity meter.
2: But the math that determines who pays what is not straightforward. Lucy Chu has been studying all this. She's a professor at the School of Public Policy at the University of Maryland.
5: It really depends on the scale of the upgrade and also how utilities are doing the accounting of that, whether it's being used solely by the data centers or also being shared by other customers.
2: In 2024, Maryland projected that new costs due to data centers would run the state's residents up to $216 more a year on their electricity bills. But Chu says many of those upgrades do benefit residential customers, too. If the last extreme weather event knocked out your electricity, having a data center nearby can help.
5: It actually helps improve the local grid reliability, reduce the power outages.
2: So paying for the data center boom is about more than just what's on the meter. It's about who ultimately benefits from a stronger power grid. Scott Newman, NPR News.
0: There is new attention around saunas in the wellness world, in part because of how they may improve mental health. NPR health correspondent Will Stone went to Norway, where scientists are trying to learn more.
6: The belief that heat can benefit your mind and spirit has a long history across many cultures, and you get a sense of that when you visit Oslo's Inner Harbor, where rows of floating saunas, different sizes and colors, line the docks.
7: I do a very traditional sauna experiences. So
6: inside one of them, Hilda Carlson is holding a ceremony for a small audience seated on the hot wooden benches, dousing stones with water she's brewed with mountain herbs.
7: So I go and take them in the nature and I dry them and then I make this infusion so I have like the natural smells.
6: Once it's over, everyone spills onto the dock, practically ecstatic. Alyssa Marley cools off under an outdoor shower.
8: It's absolutely something that just strips you off. You have to just focus on breathing, and that sort of takes away a lot of the stress.
6: Anecdotes don't amount to hard data, but Eva Hillen, a cognitive neuroscientist at Oslo Metropolitan University, says you can't ignore them either.
9: A lot of people say these things, or they experience these things.
6: Large surveys of sauna users also point to the psychological benefits as a big reason people come back. Hillen is now running a randomized controlled trial here at the Oslo Sauna Association, testing whether two sessions a week improves mental well-being, stress, and sleep.
9: There are many knowledge gaps in the research literature, but especially in mental health. So just really saw the potential.
6: Social connection, digital detox, time in nature, all of these may explain some of the benefits. But Chris Lowry, an integrative physiologist at the University of Colorado Boulder, says research shows several biological mechanisms seem to be at play too. For example, when our skin senses heat, those signals travel to a primitive part of the brain, telling our body to cool down. That process overlaps with a pathway involved in mood and pleasure.
10: The weight of the evidence suggests that heat as a physiological stimulus is really powerful in terms of promoting mental health. And then we just have to find ways to leverage that.
6: Lowry was part of a team that conducted a landmark trial. They found one session in an infrared heating machine meaningfully improved symptoms of depression within a week, and that persisted up to 6 weeks. Ashley Mason is now building on this work. She's an integrative psychologist at the University of California, San Francisco.
11: What we know from a whole bunch of literature is that depressed people seem to run hot. Their core body temperatures are just higher, and we've published two studies now showing this in tens of thousands of people, actually.
6: In fact, people with depression tend to have difficulty with thermoregulation in general. Their bodies don't cool down as well at night. It may seem counterintuitive to heat folks up even more, but Mason says that can actually help in the long run.
11: And we can think about sauna and heat therapies like a thermoregulatory workout.
6: Meaning you're essentially training the system to cool off and sweat.
11: So when you are actually done being exposed to that heat, your body temperature drops. And it drops for much longer periods of time than you were spending in that heat. We're talking days, possibly weeks. We don't actually know.
6: Mason suspects this works like exercise. You need to keep it up to get results. Her team has now run pilot studies where people with depression undergo 4 heat therapy sessions and 8 weeks of cognitive behavioral therapy. Most no longer fit the diagnosis for depression at the end of the study. These are preliminary findings. She says they still need to do larger trials to show this is effective. And heat may not be right for everyone.
11: But for people with depression who have tried a lot of different types of treatments and not gotten relief, do I think that there's room for heat therapy to have a seat at the table? Yeah.
6: The science is new, but the practice is not. Will Stone, NPR News, Oslo.
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0: 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I'm E. Martinez.
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0: Good morning. The first case today in the Supreme Court's new term is about the damage caused by climate change. Should local governments be allowed to sue energy companies that cause it? It's Morning Edition from NPR News. Brazil's leftist president is on the ropes heading into a runoff. I'm Hugh Martinez.
1: And I'm Michelle Martin. Most voters supported the right-wing candidates in the first round, including the son of the country's convicted former leader. Also, Russia's latest attacks on Kyiv are targeting the bridges that connect the city, and NPR found a company was charging vets for help that should have been free. Two states are now investigating. It is Monday, October 5th. On this day, 1947, President Truman delivered the first televised White House address about the world food crisis. News is next.
2: Live from NPR News in Washington, I'm Korva Coleman. The co-pilot who tried to take control of the commercial jet from Dubai to Tel Aviv last week intended to crash it into Israel's Ben-Gurion airport, an investigation found. That's according to a person familiar with the matter, but not authorized to speak publicly, as the investigation is still ongoing. NPR's Kat Lonsdorf reports from Tel Aviv.
3: A source familiar with the investigation told NPR that the co-pilot who attacked the captain mid-air intended to fly the plane to Ben-Gurion, which was its destination, but then crash it into the airport. That source also said it's likely the co-pilot acted alone. Officials from both the United Arab Emirates and Israel have said that the incident was an attempted terrorist attack, although the motive is still unclear. The co-pilot is from Oman, according to Israeli officials, raising questions about how he was allowed to fly a plane heading to Israel. Israel only allows pilots from countries it has diplomatic relations with to enter its airspace. Israel said it's opening an examination into how that happened. Kat Lonsdorf, NPR News, Tel Aviv.
2: Japanese police have arrested a 20-year-old U.S. Marine suspected of robbing and murdering a local woman on the island of Okinawa. NPR's Anthony Kuhn reports Japan's government has lodged formal complaints with the U.S. government and military.
4: Japan's Kyodo news agency quotes police as saying the Marine was seen taking a 39-year-old woman into a hotel and then leaving alone. The woman was found dead, apparently strangled to death. The Marine is suspected of killing her and taking her wallet and backpack, but has denied all charges. Japan's foreign minister, Toshimitsu Motegi, summoned U.S. Ambassador George Glass to protest. Glass said in a social media post that he offered condolences and that the U.S. would fully cooperate with authorities. Okinawan media have reported that protests over the incident have taken place in three cities. Organizers are planning demonstrations in Tokyo as well. Anthony Kuhn, NPR News, Seoul.
2: The Democratic Congressional Campaign Committee is throwing its support behind six additional candidates. This is ahead of the November midterm elections. As NPR's Tamara Keith reports, the six candidates are running in districts where Republicans have an edge.
5: The committee's red to blue is its top tier backing for candidates and comes with staff resources and fundraising support. All six candidates newly added to the list face challenging races. Only one is in a district rated by the Cook Political Report as lean Republican. The others face even longer odds. For instance, Nevada's second congressional district, where candidate Teresa Benitez Thompson earned the red to blue nod. That district has not elected a Democrat since its creation in the early 1980s. A spokesman for the National Republican Congressional Committee said describing that race as competitive is delusional. Tamara Keith, NPR News.
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7: This is Aspen Public Radio News. I'm Vic Vella. A golf company wants to build houses in an area of Garfield County that's historically protected for eagles. Drew Shaw of the Aspen Daily News reports.
8: The Aspen Glen Golf Company is asking Garfield County commissioners to modify a 34-year-old wildlife protection area next to its golf course. That protection was initially put on about 20 acres along the Roaring Fork River to protect an eagle's nest. But that nest was destroyed in 2018, prompting the birds to move upstream. Now, Aspen Glen wants to build 18 homes in the area. County commissioners rejected the company's previous application to develop 27 homes there in 2021. That rejection came after Aspen Glen residents pushed back on the initiative. They argued that eagles still perch, hunt, and mate in the zone. Elk and deer also frequent the area in the winter for grazing. Residents fear that any development would disturb the birds of prey. In Aspen Glen's application, the company promises to build wildlife-friendly homes that minimize light pollution and leave wide spaces in between. The county's planning commission is scheduled to consider the application on October 28th. Drew Shaw, Aspen Public Radio News.
7: Glenwood Caverns Adventure Park will be sold to a Seattle firm for nearly $15 million. The Denver Post reports a bankruptcy judge signed off on the sale last week. The company that owns the park filed for bankruptcy about 8 months ago after settling a lawsuit with the family of a child who died from one of the rides. The family received $116 million in the settlement and will receive an additional $12 million from the sale. The ski industry is changing how it does business after seeing a downturn in visits to ski areas from record low snowpack last winter. The National Ski Area Association reports a 24% decline in visits to resorts in the Mountain West region, and fewer people are buying passes. Michael Childers teaches environmental history at Colorado State University. He says a lot of ski areas in rural resort communities are investing more in summer activities like golf and mountain biking.
9: And then a lot of these resorts, if you look at like Vail and Alterra, are expanding globally so that they, as a corporation, can absorb, like if one part of the globe has an adverse snow year, another will be able to retain, which is kind of what happened last year. I mean, I had a lot of friends who ended up getting on a plane and going to Japan.
7: Childers says prolonged drought remains a concern. There's just not much water in the mountains for resorts to do early season snowmaking. And Power Plant Road from Cemetery Lane to 8th Street will be closed for much of Tuesday and Wednesday. Crews are installing a new water service line. The closures are from 9 a.m. to 6 p.m. both days. Local access will remain available during the closure, but not for through traffic. And the Denver Broncos lost to the San Francisco 49ers Sunday, dropping their record to 2-2 on the season. Up next, a road trip to Los Angeles to take on the Chargers. 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
0: It's Morning Edition from NPR News. I'm A. Martinez in Culver City, California.
10: And I'm Michelle Martin in Washington, D.C. Good morning. A new Supreme Court term begins today with a case about the reach of state power. Boulder, Colorado is suing two big energy companies, arguing they deceived people about the harms of fossil fuels and contributed to disasters that cost Boulder a lot of time and money. The case could have ramifications far beyond climate. NPR's Carrie Johnson reports.
11: In 2018, Boulder County slapped the giant energy companies Suncor and ExxonMobil with a lawsuit. Boulder argued the companies and a trade group knew decades ago that fossil fuels would hurt the environment, raising the risk of floods, extreme heat, and wildfires. 3 years later, in late December 2021, the Marshall Fire swept across the state.
12: 90-mile-an-hour winds that burned over 1,000 homes in 6 hours.
11: Daryl McCool left her home southeast of Boulder so fast she couldn't remember whether she locked the front door. As it turned out, that didn't matter.
12: There's basically nothing left. A 2,000-degree fire burns everything. Like, coins were melted, bicycles melted.
11: The historic 1901 house where she raised her son had turned to ash. McCool spent years helping her neighbors file insurance papers and apply for grants to rebuild their homes. Now she tries to educate people about the human cost of climate change. Corey Rede White is legal director at the Center for Climate Integrity. It supports communities trying to hold oil companies responsible for environmental harms.
13: This case represents whether or not we believe as a society that corporations should be held to the same standards that all of us are, right? If you know you're going to cause harm and you don't tell someone, then you should help clean up that harm.
11: Boulder's lawsuit has not gone to trial. It's still in the early stages in the Colorado court system. But the energy companies are asking the U.S. Supreme Court to throw out the case now. The companies say only the federal government has the power and expertise to grapple with something as big as climate change. To let Boulder's case proceed, they say, would have huge implications. Todd Zawicki is a professor at the Scalia Law School at George Mason University.
14: This is about whether a bunch of hippies and rich hippies in Boulder County are allowed to dictate environment and energy policy to the entire rest of the world.
11: Exxon referred a reporter to their court filings. Suncor did not respond. The Trump administration is siding with the energy companies, arguing global warming is a global issue. Sai Prakash is a law professor at the University of Virginia.
15: Essentially, Boulder claims that Colorado can reach around the United States, the entirety of the United States, and to my mind, regulate production everywhere by attaching liability to it.
11: Prakash filed a friend of the court brief backing Suncor and Exxon.
15: If Boulder can attach liability to these two cases, to these two companies rather, I think it can attach liability to thousands of others as well.
11: Billions of dollars are at stake, property damage, cost of repairs, emergency services, and dozens of similar cases where states and municipalities are suing energy giants have been moving through the courts at early stages. Any Supreme Court ruling could have repercussions.

0: municipalities are suing energy giants have been moving through the courts at early stages. Any Supreme Court ruling could have repercussions for many of them. William and Mary law professor Jonathan Adler points out in court papers that Congress has the authority to override state laws here, but federal lawmakers haven't done anything. Corey Radé-White of the Center for Climate Integrity says for the justices interested in ruling based on legal text, there is not much to support Suncor and Exxon.
1: They want the court to say, you can't bring any of these cases in court because this is the purview of the federal government. The problem is the big oil companies can't point to any legal doctrine, any statute, any part of the Constitution that backs up that finding.
0: How the court decides to draw the lines on state power could influence a lot more than climate litigation. Deepak Gupta regularly argues before the high court. Here he is at a recent briefing sponsored by Georgetown Supreme Court Institute.
2: Pollution by forever chemicals, nuisance suits over AI data centers, opioids litigation, all of these are about the local effects of conduct that runs across borders.
0: The conservative majority on the Supreme Court may be uncomfortable letting state juries decide some of these pressing issues. But legal experts say they're not sure quite how the justices might shape a decision in the Boulder case. Carrie Johnson, NPR News.
3: For more on the Supreme Court's new term, we called up Amy Howe. She's the co-founder of SCOTUS Blog. So, Amy, the climate case that we just heard about, what's the most fascinating part of this case to you?
4: The most fascinating part to me is something that Carrie flagged towards the end of her story, which is the idea that energy companies' arguments rest on what they call the structure of the Constitution and federal law. But there's nothing in either of those that says that this kind of lawsuit can't go forward. And, you know, this is the kind of case in which we think of the court's conservative majority, although Justice Samuel Alito will be recused from this because he owns stock in energy companies. But a couple of the court's conservative justices, like Neil Gorsuch and Clarence Thomas, may be reluctant to rule for the energy companies if they can't point their legal arguments to a specific text in the Constitution or federal law. And as Jonathan Adler said in Carrie's story, Congress could put a stop to this, but it hasn't.
3: All right. Now, the last term, Amy, you correct me if I'm wrong. It felt very Trump-driven. Tariffs, birthright, citizenship. What about this one, at least the start?
4: So far, it's not quite as Trump-driven. I think last term was really an outlier. It was driven in no small part by a lot of the executive orders that he signed almost immediately after taking office on January 20th, 2025. And those bubbled up to the Supreme Court pretty quickly, issues like tariffs and birthright citizenship. And they're just some of those executive orders have worked their way through the system or are continuing to work their way through the system. I should say that it could change pretty quickly. You know, just in the last couple of weeks, the Supreme Court has added two really major immigration cases. Immigration is obviously a major part of the Trump agenda. And policies that came to the Supreme Court on the emergency docket, you know, could be back at the Supreme Court again on the merits. Issues like the ban on transgender members of the military is something that could arrive at the court, and the court could hear oral arguments this term.
3: All right, so let's get to some of the other cases. One involves the question of whether state or local governments can ban AR-15s and other semi-automatic rifles. What are the arguments there?
4: So this is a really interesting case. You know, the arguments in no small part by the gun owners who live in Connecticut and Cook County, Illinois, and want to have AR-15 say this is the second most popular gun in the United States, second only to handguns. The states and Cook County and gun restriction supporters say, yes, but they've also been used in mass shootings. And the court's Second Amendment jurisprudence is still very new. If we had like another 2 or 3 minutes, I could basically summarize it. But the court has said that to determine whether restrictions on gun rights like this are constitutional, you have to look at whether there's a history and tradition of similar gun restrictions in early American and English history. And what the court is really fleshing this test out still. And what the court says in this case is going to have a big impact, not just for AR-15s, but for other gun rights restrictions going forward.
3: Now, later this year, after the midterm, the justices are expected to hear arguments on a Republican-led effort to revive voter restrictions in Arizona. They're trying to toughen proof of citizenship requirements and also get rid of suspected non-citizens from the voter rolls. What's the central question in this one?
4: Yeah, so there are two

0: central questions in this one. The first is whether or not Arizona can require proof of citizenship to register using the voter registration form that Arizona uses. And this is a question that came to the Supreme Court on the emergency docket already. And the Supreme Court allowed Arizona to continue using this kind of form while the litigation continues. So that is a sign that, you know, there are at least five justices who are predisposed to allow Arizona to use it. And then the second is whether or not a policy that would remove non-citizens from the voter rolls violates a federal voting law that creates what's called a quiet period, that in 90 days before an election, a federal election, states can't do mass purges of voters. And the idea that there's just not enough time for people to figure out that they've been taken off the list and then register again. And the Arizona's argument is that these people shouldn't be voters in the first place because they're not eligible to vote. And so that is, you know, these are both issues that aren't going to affect, obviously, the midterm elections, but could have a big impact not only in Arizona, but in other states in the 2028 elections.
1: One more thing really quick, Amy. President Trump told Time magazine he regretted nominating Justices Gorsuch, Kavanaugh, and Barrett because they vote against him too often. I don't think I should have to ask this question, but here goes. Do comments like that have any impact on the justices?
0: I'm not sure that they have much of an impact on the justices themselves. I think they would at least tell us that they decide the cases based on how they think the law dictates they should come out. But, you know, they're certainly not helpful in this climate of overheated rhetoric about the Supreme Court and federal judges in particular.
1: Amy Howe is the co-founder of SCOTUS Blog. Amy, thanks.
0: Thank you.
2: Democrats will have a hard time winning back the Senate next month without the state of Maine. That's where Republican Senator Susan Collins has held her seat for nearly 30 years.
1: Our colleague Leila Fadel has traveled 700 miles across the state talking to farmers hit by high diesel prices.
3: There's a lot of things happening up here, and just a lot of people forget about us up here.
1: Also, loggers anxious about trade wars with Canada.
4: So this is a business of people with grit. And right now, the tough time.
1: And people just struggling to get by.
5: My electric bill is so high, it's higher than my mortgage payment.
2: Tomorrow, Leila will take us to the people and places across the battleground state of Maine that will determine which way this election will go. It's Maine.

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2: And good morning. You're listening to Aspen Public Radio. I'm Vic Vella, and this is your Outdoor Report. Well, you might have noticed some little things flying around that look like tiny pieces of cotton. Well, they're called woolly aphids, and they're common in these parts in the fall. Our roving reporter Hannah Weaver has noticed big swarms of them flying near trees and sticking onto her clothing. Yeah, I had to shoo some of them off my dog on a walk yesterday. They're harmless, though, FYI. They just like the trees because they like to suck on sap, and who doesn't? With Halloween approaching, you might be thinking of setting pumpkins outside your house. Well, Colorado Parks and Wildlife is encouraging people to bring pumpkins inside overnight, even if they're not carved. That's because they can attract hungry critters like bears and raccoons. And CPW has already seen incidents of bears in front yards devouring pumpkins, and even bears eating them in front of grocery stores. Bears love pumpkins, so let's avoid some preventable human-bear conflicts, eh? This is Morning Edition.
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5: It's Morning Edition from NPR News. I'm A. Martinez.
6: And I'm Michelle Martin. Let me warn you here that our next story is about the gang rape allegations at Cornell University. The details of those allegations are prompting survivors of sexual assault to share their experiences on social media. NPR's Winsor Johnston reports on why some say Jane Doe's story feels like their own.
7: The stories that 53-year-old Aaron Smith has been reading on social media about the Cornell University allegations have stopped her cold.
8: I was so enraged. I had to set my phone down, stand up, and just pace around my kitchen like a caged tiger.
7: Smith is a yoga instructor in Winchester, Kentucky, who works with clients who've experienced trauma. She says reading the story brought back her memories from being assaulted as a child.
8: I had that feeling in my stomach that happened during my personal experience. I was 12.
7: Cornell University and seven men were sued last month by a woman identified as Jane Doe. She alleges she was drugged and repeatedly raped at a fraternity house in October of 2024. For London-based author Olivia Petter, those allegations took her back to boarding school in England, where she and her friends were harassed by the older boys when they were 13.
9: They would walk past us at break time and whisper fresh meat. They would put our trousers down when we were holding our trays in the dining hall so we would be humiliated in front of the entire school.
7: The 32-year-old says reading about Cornell brought back the fear and humiliation she felt as a teenager. Trauma therapist Hannah Bronstein, who received her undergraduate degree at Cornell, says these are typical responses for survivors of sexual assault.
10: They have these physical sensations, body flashbacks, not just memory flashbacks, and it can almost transport them back there.
7: Bronstein says it's not that easy to stop reading the news and comments online.
10: We keep searching for more information because we think if we understand every detail, then finally we'll feel better internally. But, you know, often it does the opposite.
7: Smith said she eventually had to step away from social media. She says being outside, spending time with her dog, and playing guitar has helped her feel calmer. But Smith says she sees her own story in Jane Doe's and believes other women do too.
8: That's why so many women are triggered this week, because Jane Doe is all of us. We all have a story.
7: Petter is now taking to social media to encourage conversations with men about sexual assault.
9: All of the people who we see talking about it online, at least who I see talking about it online, they're women.
7: Petter says changing that starts with men joining the conversation. Windsor Johnston, NPR News.
5: A Florida company that helps veterans qualify for disability benefits is being accused of fraud by law enforcement officials in two states. Trajector Medical charges vets as much as $20,000 each, even though federal law requires assistance to be provided free of charge. The crackdown follows an investigation by NPR's Kaylee Fox Shannon and Chris Arnold.
0: Attorneys general in New York and Illinois now say they're investigating Trajector and plan to take legal action against it for, quote, fraudulent, illegal, and deceptive business practices.
11: The AGs say one thing they're investigating is the company's use of a robo-dialer system named Callbot. We uncovered it in our reporting. Trajector uses Callbot to dial into a VA benefits phone hotline, effectively posing as the veteran. It enters the vet's social security number to monitor their VA disability payments. When it detects an increase, the company then sends a bill. That's happened to thousands of vets who once signed up as clients.
0: Some vets told us Trajector didn't do much to help them, but sent them a big bill anyway. Dustin Ingram is a former Army Ranger and combat vet. He was one of the vets we talked to in our story late last year.
12: I think that they took advantage of me, and they accessed VA database to find out if I had a claim so they could make $4,500 from a guy who spent 5.5 years in the Army and 2 tours in Afghanistan.
11: Trajector told NPR in a statement, quote, "We stand behind how we operate, and we're focused on the veterans we serve." And the company denies the allegations from the attorneys general.
0: Ingram's not the only vet we spoke to who got a surprise bill. And that's because that Callbot system spits out a bill even if the vet got help some other way. It's not just the AGs looking into that. Jennifer Bird is an attorney representing veterans in a lawsuit seeking class action status.
13: It's a huge development for these attorneys general to step in like this.
11: After our first story aired, two lawsuits were filed in Florida, where Trajector's based. Then this summer, Trajector filed for Chapter 11 bankruptcy protection. It also was poised to default on a loan of more than $60 million.
0: Through the bankruptcy, we learned that the AGs in New York and Illinois are investigating. They sent a letter to the bankruptcy court basically saying, just so you know, we're investigating this company, and we think it's defrauding military veterans.
11: Bird says the bankruptcy process puts her lawsuit on hold for now, but not so for the state investigations.
13: One of the biggest things about these attorneys general filing this is that the bankruptcy court can't stop them. They can move forward and keep investigating, find out more and more information.
0: One thing that's already come out through the bankruptcy is how much money the company has been making. Court filings show Trajector and its affiliated companies employ more than 450 staff and hold $400 million in assets.
11: Last year, their combined income was nearly $280 million. Here's Dustin Ingram, the former Army Ranger.
12: It's a mind-blowing amount of money. It's inconceivable that somebody made that much money. There's a problem somewhere in the system, right?
0: Ingram said companies like Trajector making that kind of money off veterans should be a wake-up call to the VA and policymakers.
11: He thinks the military needs to do a better job of helping service members to get benefits that they deserve as they transition out. Then veterans wouldn't feel like they need to hire a company that's going to charge them a lot of money for help that by law should be free.
12: Anytime there's a vacuum or an opportunity, somebody will fill it. It should be very simple and very easy to receive benefits.
0: Ingram called the civil lawsuits filed against Trajector and the state investigations vindicating. Kaylee Fox Shannon
11: and Chris Arnold, NPR News.

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1: Trench warfare was a defining feature of World War I. Now, in the 21st century, it's evolved for the Russia-Ukraine war. Soldiers in that war refer to the kill zone.
2: Kill zone is basically a product of drone warfare.
1: How drones have made battlefields even more dangerous. That story Monday on All Things Considered from NPR News.
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4: Live from NPR News in Washington, I'm Dave Mattingly. As the U.S. Supreme Court opens its new term today, Justice Samuel Alito may be deciding his future on the court. Here's NPR's Carrie Johnson.
5: Justice Alito tells CBS News he's considered retiring from the court. Alito, who's 76 years old, was appointed by President George W. Bush. He's already served 20 years on the Supreme Court and written major decisions reversing the right to abortion and paring back the Voting Rights Act. Any justice's decision to retire before 2028 could set off a political tug of war. Senate Republicans famously refused to even meet with President Obama's nominee, Merrick Garland, because they said it was too close to an election. Carrie Johnson, NPR News.
4: The Supreme Court is scheduled to hear arguments today in a case out of Boulder, Colorado. City officials sued ExxonMobil and Sunco Energy over the burning of fossil fuels and the harms caused by climate change. The U.S. Coast Guard says it has suspended its search for six people who were presumed dead in the crash of a medical jet off Nantucket, Massachusetts. The air ambulance company out of Canada says four crew members, a patient, and a family member were aboard the Gulfstream jet. It disappeared early Saturday during a flight from Bermuda to Boston. This is NPR News from Washington.
6: And this is Aspen Public Radio News. I'm Vic Vella. Candidates for Garfield County commissioners had different opinions on how to work with the city of Glenwood Springs on the South Bridge project. Aspen Public Radio's Reagan Mertz reports.
7: Both candidates support the South Bridge project. It'll cross city and county lands and serve as an emergency evacuation route in the southern part of Glenwood Springs. But Garfield County filed an injunction against the city over the project. The county claims the city failed to file a type of land use application for the project, which requires county approval. At a debate last week, Eric Rudd said he agreed with that decision.
8: The county staff are the experts. I think it's important that the commissioners rely on their judgment.
7: Rudd said he's also concerned about the project's $80 million price tag. His opponent, Jonathan Godis, disagrees with the county's decision to file the injunction. He said more delays could affect funding and public safety.
9: I live in South Glenwood. I've had to load up my car five times in the 20-some years that I've lived there in pre-evacuation mode, and not having a second way out is critical.
7: Both candidates also said they would work toward ending ongoing tensions between Garfield County and Glenwood Springs. For Aspen Public Radio, I'm Reagan Mertz.
6: An Aspen man has pleaded not guilty to a harassing wildlife charge. The Aspen Daily News reports that park rangers cited John Miller with harassing a bear after he honked the horn of his scooter and revved the engine in an attempt to shoo away the bear. The bear was blocking a pathway in front of his house. Miller was issued a $250 citation for the incident. A trial is scheduled for this week. The state has issued one of its largest campaign finance fines in history against the Republican candidate for governor. Victor Marks received a fine of nearly $60,000 for accepting campaign contributions above the legal limit. The Marks campaign chalked up the excessive contributions to the tune of about $80,000 to inexperience and mismanagement and said it disclosed all the errors to the state. And the city of Aspen will conduct concrete maintenance work on the S-curves overnight this week. Work will take place from 7 p.m. to 4 a.m. Monday through Thursday. 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
0: It's Morning Edition from NPR News. I'm A. Martinez in Culver City, California.
10: And I'm Michelle Martin in Washington, D.C. Good morning. Brazil's presidential election will go to a runoff later this month after the right made significant gains in Sunday's national vote.
0: Flavio Bolsonaro, the son of Brazil's former far-right president, had a strong night. He outperformed the country's veteran leftist incumbent, Luiz Inácio Lula da Silva.
10: NPR South America correspondent Carrie Kahn joins us from Rio with more on what we learned from the first round of voting. Good morning, Carrie.
11: Good morning.
10: So polls had said that the results would be very close. So just how close was it?
11: It was close. Flavio Bolsonaro won 47% of the vote. He's the 45-year-old eldest son of Jair Bolsonaro, who was barred from running after being convicted of plotting a coup to overturn the 2022 election. The current president, Luiz Inácio Lula da Silva, received 45%. Polls had actually shown Lula with a small advantage going into yesterday's national elections, but Bolsonaro really outperformed and surprised many.
12: Estou feliz, entendeu?
11: 29-year-old Alan Belmanchi was fishing off the seawall facing the famous Christ the Redeemer statue in the distance. He hadn't caught anything, but he was telling me he was so happy Bolsonaro won.
12: Já fui assaltado três vezes. Se perde carro, perde tudo, sabe?
11: He said he's been robbed three times in the last few years and lost his car. He lost everything. He said he's sick of it and says Flavio Bolsonaro will do more to crack down on criminals than Lula. Augusto Felix da Silva was sitting a bit further down the seawall drinking a beer with his family. And he told me he's so tired of President Lula and is thrilled that Brazilians voted for a change and to get the economy growing again.
13: Lula não quer que cresça. Lula quer que tenha mais pobres. Quanto mais pobres, mais votos.
11: He said Lula doesn't want the country to grow. He just wants more poor people, because with more poor people, he will get more votes.
10: Okay, and what do these results mean for Lula?
11: Lula will have to find a way to close the gap in this runoff. He's not going to really be able to win over the 8% of voters who went for the other candidates. They were far right and right, and their voters will fall in line with Bolsonaro, not with Lula. Lula will have to get new votes from those who sat out yesterday's election, and that's going to be very hard. Many Brazilians are just disillusioned with politics, and we're hoping for new, younger candidates to vote for. Supporters of Lula gathered at a downtown plaza here in Rio last night, and the mood was somber. 29-year-old Jasmine Suarez is a local DJ.
14: Dá medo. Muito medo. Dá muito medo, sim, porque a direita, o que ela traz, assim, é muito ódio.
11: She says it's scary, really scary, as she said about Bolsonaro and the right. Strong performance. She said the right just brings with it a lot of hatred. And I heard that from many Lula voters, that they fear a Bolsonaro conservative back in power.
10: You know, there have already been a number of right-wing victories in Latin America. President Trump has taken credit for that shift. Is that what is happening in Brazil?
11: Brazil would be a huge win for the right, for sure. Lula tried to repeatedly use Trump's increasing interventions in Latin America as a campaign issue, but voters were more interested in domestic issues like crime and the faltering economy. Trump may have been part of the backdrop, but for voters here, the issues at home were more immediate.
10: That is Carrie Kahn, Rio. Carrie, thank you.
11: You're welcome.
0: Russia has a new tactic in its war against Ukraine, hitting the bridges that connect the two sides of the capital, Kyiv. It's part of Russia's escalating attacks. NPR Ukraine correspondent Joanna Kakissis joins us now from Kyiv. Joanna, so what's life like in Kyiv right now?
15: Well, it is very stressful. We are hearing air raid sirens and explosions roughly every 4 hours, day and night, and the strikes didn't even stop for German Chancellor Friedrich Merz, who visited Kyiv on Sunday. And so to give you a little slice of what life is like here, I was at a friend's barbecue over the weekend, and air raid sirens sounded just as I walked outside to wait for my taxi home. And not even a minute later, I heard this. And that was a Russian drone strike not too far away. I recorded that on my phone. These jet-powered drones move very fast. It's hard for Ukraine's air defenses to shoot them down. Now, these drones have already hit so many places in Kyiv, warehouses with food and medicine, data centers, manufacturing plants, even the National Academy of Science. But like you said, and now Russia is aiming for a new target, and that's the bridges of Kyiv.
0: So that, bridges. Why bridges?
15: So the Ukrainians I've spoken to believe Russia is trying to create chaos in the capital to make it harder to live here. Kyiv is divided by this great big river called the Dnieper, and at least six major bridges across it are essential to transportation. They're full of cars, trucks, buses, trolleys. The city's metro uses the bridges. And Russia has repeatedly struck two of them so far.
0: So what's the fallout been?
15: Well, so far, Ukrainian crews have managed to repair the damage, but traffic is often backed up. We spoke to a trolley bus driver, Victor Krom, near one of the bridges that was hit on Sunday. Now, traffic was closed at the time, so he'd pulled the bus over. And he says that despite the threat of more strikes, he is not afraid to cross the bridge. So what he's saying is people have gotten used to Russian attacks here, but life goes on. We cannot hide from it, he says. However, if the Russians keep hitting Kyiv's bridges and the Ukrainians are forced to close them for longer periods, even for security reasons, there are a few alternative routes for transportation across the river.
0: You mentioned German Chancellor Friedrich Merz was in Ukraine yesterday. Mm-hmm. How have Ukraine's allies reacted to these recent attacks?
15: Well, you know, the Europeans always strongly condemn these strikes, that doesn't necessarily stop Russia from attacking. It actually has never stopped Russia from attacking. Now, Merz said Germany will not be intimidated by Russia and promised Ukraine more than $1 billion in military aid. And included in this aid are interceptors for air defense. Now, German defense company executives who traveled with Merz also signed agreements worth billions of dollars. Ukrainian President Volodymyr Zelensky continues to seek more air defense support for his country ahead of what's expected to be a very difficult winter. He is suggesting that Russia's these new jet-powered drones that Russia is using may soon be used in other parts of the world.
0: Other parts of the world? What does he mean by that?
15: Mm-hmm. Yeah, well, on Sunday, Zelensky told reporters he believes Russia is sharing this technology with North Korea. And warnings like these are not something new from Zelensky. He has been trying to alert Ukraine's allies around the world that a dangerous high-tech arms race is developing because of Russia's war on Ukraine. In other words, Russia is not only a threat to Ukraine.
0: That's NPR's Joanna Kakissis in Kyiv. Joanna, thank you.
15: You're welcome, eh?

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2: 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My goodness. It's Monday, right? 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I'm your host, Vic Vella, and this is your arts and culture report for today. 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
1: How does our individual and collective mental health intersect with the state of our democracy? One journalist began studying that connection. We sit down with Kate Woodsum to hear how stress, fear, and trauma can shape our political choices and make us lean towards authoritarianism and how to push back. The invisible ties between mental health and democracy. Next time on 1A.
2: Good morning, I'm Michelle Martin. There are tons of competitions that hinge on how fast you can drive a car. How about how well you park it? Philly hosted its first parallel parking championship this weekend. No backup cameras allowed. The winner was Mario Zucca, an illustrator who dressed like Evel Knievel with one-shot Mar on his jumpsuit. His prize, a trophy made of a piece of street curb and $76. That's the cost of a Philadelphia parking fine. It's Morning Edition.
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4: This is Morning Edition from NPR News. I'm A. Martinez.
2: And I'm Michelle Martin. Employees of the U.S. Department of Agriculture's flagship research facility could be in their final days of work this week. That's because the USDA is relocating its scientists from that facility in a close-in suburb of Washington, D.C., to labs across the country. Macy Byers with Harvest Public Media in Omaha, Nebraska, has been speaking with some lab employees about the move, and she's here to tell us more about it. Good morning, Macy.
5: Good morning, Michelle.
2: So first of all, tell us what's so important about this research facility.
5: Yeah, it's called the Beltsville Agricultural Research Center, or BARC. It's the oldest USDA lab at over 110 years old, and it's also the biggest. It sits on this huge 6,500-acre campus outside of D.C. in Maryland, and there are about 20 different research units there. Last summer, there were about 400 employees. And scientists at BARC study things like foodborne pathogens, plant diseases, crop yields. They're really on the front lines of threats that U.S.-grown food can face. And so many innovations have also come out of BARC, like pesticide mixtures and livestock management tools. Most people would probably recognize seedless red grapes, shelf-stable butter, and the turkey breed we eat at Thanksgiving as some of BARC's famous inventions.
2: Okay, good to know. So why is the administration closing the lab?
5: Yeah, so the idea is that closing it would save money. The lab does need some repairs, and operating it in Metro DC is generally expensive. It's part of a USDA reorganization plan announced in July 2025. The closure is part of that. And the plan is for scientists to move to labs all over the country and work closer to farmers. Like, for example, we have a lab here in Nebraska in a rural town called Clay Center that studies meat and animals.
2: Macy, you spoke to some employees at BARC. Are they willing to move? Are they ready to move?
5: Yeah, it sort of varies. My sources inside BARC have told me that most employees there did choose not to take their relocation offer. Manon Sharma is one of them. He studied produce and foodborne pathogens there for almost two decades.
6: You're being asked to move to a place sight unseen. You don't know how your research will be affected by that.
5: And many of these other labs are in really rural areas or small cities, very different from Metro DC that they're used to. And in Sharma's case, he would have had to move his family as well, so he switched to a private sector job instead. I spoke to about a dozen former and current employees. They asked me not to use their names as they worry about professional repercussions for speaking out. But many reported that they had no input in where they would go, and they got few answers about relocations from USDA supervisors when asked. Some scientists took early retirements, and some did agree to move. Others like Sharma have already moved on.
2: Okay, but if all these experienced research scientists with these specialized areas are not taking these offers, what effect do they think this will have on food safety?
5: Yeah, they say the restructuring will hurt U.S. food safety by interrupting this really highly specialized research. Bark scientists have worked on things like Cyclospora and New World screwworm, which have both affected the U.S. food supply this year. Here's Sharma again.
6: I think it's highly disappointing and highly wasteful not to continue that work. I mean, this work costs money, it costs resources.
5: And for its part, the USDA tells me they've been in constant communication with employees about the relocation and closure process.
7: Okay, only a few seconds left here. Today was supposed to be the last day for the Bark Lab, but it's still working. It's still open.
5: That's right. There is a court case that could delay things or stop the closure. There's the federal government employee union challenging the reorganization. There's also a stay order giving a California federal judge time to consider an injunction.
7: That's Macy Byers with Harvest Public Media. Macy, thank you.
5: Thanks, Michelle.
7: This is Morning Edition from NPR News. I'm Michelle Martin.
4: And I'm Amy Martinez.
8: 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The ABC Trail is closed at the Maroon Creek Bridge until approximately October 10th for concrete and subsurface repairs. The longer detour directs trail users to the Maroon Creek Trail, Tyhack Bridge, and Tyhack Road. Learn more at aspen.gov.
0: Hey, good morning. You're listening to Aspen Public Radio News. And still to come on Morning Edition, a U.S. Marine has been arrested on suspicion of murder in Okinawa, and that's prompting renewed Japanese criticism of the conduct of American military personnel. More on that is just ahead. And investigators are still searching for a motive behind the mid-air attack aboard a plane to Tel Aviv last week. That's coming up in the 7 o'clock hour of Morning Edition. And good morning. You're listening again to Aspen Public Radio. I'm Vic Vella. It's great to be with you on this Monday morning. Hope you had a great weekend and hope your week is just as good.

0: Well, the skies shall remain sunny today and also warmer temperatures for this time of year. Highs in the low 70s around Basalt. Aspen might get to the mid 60s. We'll see. It's currently 45 degrees in Aspen, 46 in Woody Creek, and 55 in Parachute. 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Stay with us. Much more is ahead.
1: 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From Marketplace in Washington, I'm Kimberly Adams. We're starting with oil this morning. There are signs that oil exports from the Middle East are starting to get back to pre-war levels. The research firm Kepler estimates that 40% of crude exports from the Persian Gulf now bypass the Strait of Hormuz. Meanwhile, key members of OPEC have pledged to keep their oil production targets steady next month. Marketplace's Nancy Marshall-Genzer explains why.
2: OPEC issued a press release yesterday with a promising headline. It says core OPEC members, known as the OPEC Plus countries, are reaffirming their commitment to market stability. OPEC Plus includes Saudi Arabia, Iraq, Kuwait, and Oman, and allies like Russia. Saudi Arabia, Iraq, and Russia pledged to produce the most oil next month, but these are mostly paper targets. OPEC Plus countries have been missing their quotas because of the war in the Middle East. Reuters estimates that their exports have only reached 60 to 80% of normal levels in the past few months. OPEC Plus says it'll meet again on November 1st. They've delayed their annual capacity review. That helps them settle on their production quotas for next year, including decisions on which countries get to produce more oil. I'm Nancy Marshall-Genzer for Marketplace.
1: Let's do the numbers. Dow, S&P, and NASDAQ futures are down in the 0 to 3-tenths percent range, with the Dow future down just 17 points. The 10-year Treasury yield is up at 5.30%. And since Nancy was just talking about oil, Brent crude is currently trading at $102.51 a barrel.
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1: This year has been dominated by headlines about artificial intelligence. But as the AI build-out accelerates, some are looking for ways to slow down. I found evidence of that at Makerspace NYC, a community workshop in New York, which was busy with people sewing, welding, drilling, making things. Some just for fun, but for others, it's where they make their living. The sawdust is flying in the Makerspace wood shop when I visit on a Tuesday afternoon. Scott Van Campen, executive director here, is showing me around, pointing out folks one by one who have come to depend on this place to run their small businesses.
4: We're really super proud to be able to support those people as they get a foothold in their industry.
1: Creators can rent tools and other resources from the Makerspace for a fraction of what it would cost them to buy them outright. Scott co-founded this nonprofit with his wife, D.B. Lampman, in 2013.
5: I think 90% of the people that are here are freelancers that are doing it as a business.
1: I meet one of these entrepreneurs, Simon Barry, in the sewing area.
6: These are cushions for banquettes that I made. Which is
1: because you make furniture.
6: I make furniture, yeah.
1: I ask Simon how important this place is for his business.
6: The initial investment of opening a woodworking studio, whatever, all the tools is pretty prohibitive.
1: What kind of startup cost would you be looking at if you actually had to buy all the stuff that you're using here?
6: Like $20,000.
1: Versus what do you end up paying monthly here for your space?
6: $600.
1: There's also a cheaper membership, a couple $100 a year, for more limited access. The membership fees that Scott and DB collect from about 420 members help keep this place running, along with foundation support from the city and state. There's also a limited number of free memberships for low-income people in the neighborhood. Over in the metal shop, makers hammer away and sparks dance behind thick plastic protective screens amid soldering and welding. One of the artists used this place to pivot careers completely. Seth Cousins is a self-described former tech guy.
7: 25, 30 years as a software engineer, product manager, delivery, tech stuff.
1: And now?
7: And now I'm a sculptor. Mm-hmm. So in April, I left the startup that I was working at and started working here full-time.
1: He recalls a recent conversation with a younger software engineer, a neighbor, who said that the work had changed from thinking about code and solving problems to now babysitting AI agents that do a lot of the work.
7: And I figure when they do take over the world, this sort of physical stuff is going to be the last thing that they take over, so we'll be safer for a little bit longer.
1: That's job safety, he says, and it's better than staring at a screen all day. But not everyone I meet here is doing this for work.
8: Hi, this is so beautiful. I'm Kimberly.
9: Kimberly, nice to meet you.
8: Nice to meet you also. Could you describe what you're making here, if that's okay?
9: I'm making a raven.
1: Miles Cucker is making this ornate raven out of steel.
9: It's my grandson.
8: This is great. How many of these have you made?
9: This is my first bird.
8: Oh, really?
9: Yes.
8: What else have you made?
9: It's a cat, a dog, a crocodile, a koala, and a platypus.
8: All for your grandkids?
9: Yep.
8: They must love these things. My grandfather used to make whirligigs for us
9: when nice.
8: I was a kid.
9: And you still have them?
8: I do. I do still have my whirligig, yes.
9: Hey, great.
1: I'm not sure you'd get this kind of moment in a room full of robots. And these tactile skills, says Executive Director Scott Van Kampen, are even more valuable in our increasingly digital-focused economy.
4: The stuff where really we need to manipulate and to make decisions quickly and accurately, I don't think that robots are actually going to replace us.
1: He's proud to give people a place to build something, whether that's furniture, an animal made of steel, or a business.
4: It is very rewarding to be able to support and encourage these people to really build whatever they want to build.
1: You can find pictures and videos of the makerspace on our Instagram at MarketplaceAPM. In Washington, I'm Kimberly Adams with the Marketplace Morning Report. 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
12: Good morning. Investigators believe the Fly Dubai pilot who attacked the flight's captain was trying to crash the plane into Israel's Ben-Gurion airport. UAE officials say it was a terrorist attack. It's Morning Edition from NPR News. The airwaves in Texas are filled with political ads for the U.S. Senate race there. I'm Michelle Martin.
13: And I'm A. Martinez. Ken Paxton and James Tallarico are neck and neck, with Republicans spending more than twice what Democrats are. Also, Virginians are voting on whether to give back the right to vote to people convicted of felonies. And Mahmoud Khalil calls his detention last year an act of state violence. He writes about it in a new book, No Land to Stand On. It's Monday, October 5th. On this day in 1970, PBS began broadcasting. News is next.
2: Live from NPR News in Washington, I'm Corva Coleman. The U.S. Supreme Court formally opens a new term today. Their docket is jam-packed with controversies. Among the big cases so far are legal tests of religious rights and bans on semi-automatic weapons. There's much more, as NPR's Nina Totenberg tells us.
14: The opening case before the justices tests whether state and local governments can sue energy companies for allegedly deceiving the public about the damaging effects of fossil fuels. Also on the docket is another Colorado case that centers on a state law that provides funding for a universal preschool program that's open to all students regardless of race, religion, sexual orientation, or gender identity. A Catholic parish is challenging the program's anti-discrimination provision, contending that it violates its free exercise of religion. Nina Totenberg, NPR News, Washington.
2: Tennessee's Governor Bill Lee says the head of Tennessee's prison system is resigning. That is after last week's failed execution of Krista Pike. The governor also says that former U.S. attorney Ed Stanton will lead an investigation into what happened during the execution. From member station WPLN in Nashville, Mariana Bacayao has more.
15: Lee called for the third-party review after last week's botched execution left Krista Pike in critical condition but alive at a local hospital. The current lethal injection process was developed after Stanton's last review found problems with how the state inspected the drugs it uses to carry out the death penalty. Lee says Stanton's investigation will determine if the current protocol was followed and evaluate its effectiveness from there. In the meantime, the governor has called off the remaining execution scheduled for this year. For NPR News, I'm Mariana Bacayao in Nashville.
2: The British Navy says five oil tankers were struck in major waterways in the Mideast over the weekend. Commercial ship traffic in the Strait of Hormuz has been disrupted since the U.S. and Israel began attacking Iran more than 7 months ago. NPR's Hadil Al-Shelchi reports.
16: The United Kingdom Maritime Trade Operations Center, which is run by the British Navy, said a crew was safe and an investigation was underway after a commercial tanker reported explosions near the Bab el-Mandeb Strait. Bab el-Mandeb is an alternate waterway on the Red Sea used to transport oil. Saudi ships have been targeted there by the Iranian-backed Yemeni Houthi rebels. In separate incidents, four tankers were struck transiting the Strait of Hormuz on Saturday and Sunday, according to the British organization. One vessel suffered damage to its engine room. It was unclear who launched those attacks. Oil has been flowing more steadily in recent weeks as the U.S. military, which maintains a blockade of Iranian ports, guides vessels across the strait. It has yet to recover its pre-war mark. Hadil Al-Shalchi, NPR News, Istanbul.
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0: This is Aspen Public Radio News. I'm Vic Vella. You may have heard meteorologists talking about a super El Nino system. Well, that means it could potentially bring a decent amount of snow to the Mountain West. But the ski industry is tempering their expectations, especially after last year's historic drought. Rocky Mountain Community Radio's Caroline Yanez reports.
18: The poor snow made for the worst ski season in almost 50 years. Visits to ski areas in the Mountain West were down almost 25% from the year before, according to the National Association of Ski Areas. And when Vail Resorts put its Epic Pass on sale this spring, it saw a 10% decrease in sales from the year before. Michael Childers, an environmental history professor at Colorado State University, says resorts are proceeding cautiously. Even if we do have an amazing snow year ahead, the drought is already affecting current operations.
19: Unless the ski resorts have more senior water rights or have bought more water, this might limit how much water they get to have this coming fall and early winter and to make that early snow.
18: He says both resort communities and the industry have focused heavily on economic diversification, like offering more summer tourist activities and expanding operations to other parts of the world. Caroline Yanez, Rocky Mountain Community Radio.
0: Both candidates for Garfield County Commissioner support funding the Hogback bus route. It travels from Glenwood Springs to and from Newcastle, Silt, and Rifle. The county recently committed funding for the route, which will help it run for another year, but its future is up in the air. At a debate last week, Jonathan Godis says he wants to see the county work with other entities to keep the buses running.
20: It's a bare-bones schedule, but provides a...
18: The poor snow made for the worst ski season
20: provides a vital community service. It's our workforce. And that workforce, it needs to get to our businesses. So it's an economic issue. That conversation needs to continue to happen.
0: His opponent, Eric Rudd, said he supports funding the route even after the current agreement ends. He wants regional partners to find a more permanent solution.
21: Both candidates support the South Bridge.
0: Sorry, we're having some technical difficulties there. We're going to take you back to NPR.

0: It's Morning Edition from NPR News. I'm Amy Martinez in Culver City, California.
1: And I'm Michelle Martin in Washington, D.C. Good morning. An investigation into last week's mid-air attack aboard a commercial flight from Dubai to Tel Aviv has found that the co-pilot who tried to take control of the plane intended to crash it into Israel's Ben-Gurion airport.
0: That's according to a person familiar with the matter who is not authorized to speak publicly. In a few moments, we'll speak with a retired FBI special agent about the ongoing investigation. We begin with the news.
1: For more, we're joined by NPR's Kat Lonsdorf in Tel Aviv. Hi, Kat.
2: Hey, good morning.
1: So there are several countries conducting investigations into this attack. So what do we know?
2: Well, over the weekend, officials in the United Arab Emirates, which is leading the investigation, announced that they had deemed the incident a terrorist attack. That assessment agreed with what Israeli officials had been saying earlier. We still don't have a clear motive for the attack. This morning, a source familiar with the investigation told NPR that the co-pilot who attacked the captain intended to fly the plane to Ben-Gurion Airport, which was its destination, but then crash it into the airport. This all happened in the morning here when Ben-Gurion would have been full of people. That source also said that it's likely the co-pilot acted alone. And just to be clear, this investigation is still very much ongoing.
1: Do we have any more detail about what actually happened on the plane?
2: Yeah, we're starting to get a clearer picture. Investigators said that the co-pilot of the Fly Dubai plane carried out the attack with what's called a crash axe. That's a lightweight emergency tool stored in the cockpit. It's used to break through panels or jam doors in the event of a crash. The pilot was then able to open the cockpit door during the attack, and then passengers rushed in and subdued the attacker, while another pilot who happened to be on board the plane helped land it. Both the pilot and the co-pilot are alive, and they're in the UAE now being questioned.
1: Do we know any more about the attacker, the co-pilot?
2: Yeah, the co-pilot is from Oman, according to Israeli officials. And that's raising questions here in Israel about how he was allowed to fly a plane heading to Israel, which doesn't allow pilots from countries it doesn't have diplomatic relations with to fly into its airspace. Israeli Prime Minister Benjamin Netanyahu said that this pilot must have gotten through a, quote, loophole.
1: Kat, what has been the reaction from Israelis as this has all been playing out?
2: Yeah, generally Israelis are praising the passengers and the captain of the plane who's from India as heroes who averted a major disaster. But there's also this larger debate playing out about who dropped the ball to allow for something like this to happen. The Ministry of Transportation has been pointing blame at the security services and vice versa, while Netanyahu's opponents have been saying that this is a huge failure on his part, calling for a larger investigation. After a lot of public pressure, Netanyahu announced last night that there will be some kind of formal examination, but there haven't been much more details on that.
1: And as you've been telling us, this is all happening as national elections in Israel are just weeks away.
2: Yeah.
1: Elections that will determine whether or not Netanyahu remains prime minister. Is there any sense that this incident will affect voters?
2: Well, Netanyahu is certainly making the media rounds about this attack, spending time with the passengers who stormed the cockpit and putting out press releases, going on foreign media. The polls here show that this is a very tight election coming up, and also that Israelis are largely already decided on how they're going to vote. So something like this might just entrench voters further. But it could be enough to motivate people who weren't planning to vote to go vote, and that could have an impact.
1: That is NPR's Kat Lonsdorf in Tel Aviv. Kat, thank you.
2: Thank you.
0: Let's take a closer look at the Fly Dubai flight investigation with Lara Burns. She's a retired FBI special agent with more than 23 years of experience in international terror investigations. She's now the head of terrorism research at the Program on Extremism at the George Washington University. Lara, I think one of the things that has drawn me into this story, along with a lot of people, is that when we think about an airplane being taken over, we think of the threat outside of the cockpit. This one came inside of the cockpit. I mean, are we entering a brand new world here?
3: Yes, I think we are. The most troubling question, you know, as you alluded to, is not simply how an individual gained access to a plane, but how someone with prior security concerns was able to move through the aviation system at large and ultimately obtain access to a passenger.

0: is able to move through the aviation system at large and ultimately obtain access to a passenger aircraft cockpit, which has traditionally been seen as the safe area of the plane. You know, post 9/11, the safety measures that were put in place were designed to protect against threats emanating from outside the cockpit.
1: Now, what concerns you the most at this point in the investigation? What are you thinking about the most?
0: I'm thinking about how we prevent another incident like this, because again, you know, our safety mechanisms and our you know, view on threats to aviation have changed tremendously. So the question is, how do you identify a terrorist or extremist threat when the individual isn't trying to get onto the airplane, but already has a seat in the cockpit? How do you vet for extremist behavior? That vetting needs to happen to complement your conventional background checks. And it can't stop when a pilot gets his license. That vetting process must continue. You know, radicalization can happen at any time. And so I think that we really have to change our view on how we look at the threat to aviation overall, but looking very seriously at vetting procedures for pilots who have access to those cockpits.
1: And so the Associated Press reported that UAE officials shared with Israel a list of passengers and crew for the Fly Dubai flight, and that list did not seem to raise any red flags at all with Israeli authorities. Why do you think that is?
0: You know, it sounds like there were likely some failures in the vetting procedures, right? The individuals are supposed to be vetted prior to having access to an aircraft that's going to fly into Israel, and that apparently did not happen. What I worry about is the finger pointing, right? Everyone wants to blame everyone else. But in reality, what needs to happen is we need to have open, honest investigations to determine where the security failures occurred, where the vetting failed, so that those areas can be identified and then improved, right? It's not helpful for everyone to be blaming everyone else. We need transparent accounting of where the failures occurred so that then those failures can be addressed and prevented the next time.
1: So, Laura, officials told the Associated Press that the suspect was an Omani national who had been barred from piloting by Oman Air because of his extremist views. How do you think he wound up co-piloting the flight on Fly Dubai? I mean, do airlines typically share this kind of information?
0: You know, that is a great question. You know, we're talking about a situation where you have an individual with security concerns that didn't just gain access to a plane. He somehow managed to move through the aviation system, obtain a job as a pilot, and then gain access to a passenger aircraft cockpit en route to Tel Aviv. And, you know, that's a great question. Like, was information shared between countries? Was there information shared between airlines? And we don't have those answers yet, but certainly authorities are going to be investigating to try to determine how this individual passed whatever security and vetting procedures were put in place, right? What did Fly Dubai do to vet this individual before hiring him? What did they do for ongoing vetting procedures to ensure that this pilot and others, you know, were up to the standards that a pilot should be, that they did not pose an insider threat? But the broader question is going to be, was there information sharing between the country of Oman and the country of the UAE and other countries in the region regarding this individual's extremist past and radicalization?
1: Should that be something that countries are forced to do somehow? And if so, how would it be able to be enforced?
0: You know, there is an information sharing process among countries that have diplomatic relations. The problem is that not all countries have diplomatic relations. And when it comes to individuals that have extremist pasts and are believed to be security concerns, that information really does need to be passed whether or not there are diplomatic relations between countries. If an individual migrates from one country to the next, one would hope that the security concerns that the originating country had would be passed to the, you know, country of destination. That's not always the case.
1: It just seemed like, yeah, opening the door was the only thing that saved everyone from just certain death, I'm assuming, if the plane crashes. Is there something that maybe needs to be done to have communication to outside of the cockpit for anyone in the cockpit that is being threatened?
0: Absolutely. I mean, you know, there are measures put in place. Like, there is that release inside the cockpit.
1: Yeah.
0: But what happens if, as in this instance, the co-pilot is disabled? So there are going to have to be enhanced measures put in place that allow for an emergency response when one or both of the captains inside the cockpit are disabled.

0: Laura Burns is a retired FBI special agent, now at the program on extremism at the George Washington University. Laura, thanks.
1: Thank you so much.
2: Japanese authorities have arrested a U.S. Marine on the island of Okinawa. He's suspected of robbing and murdering a local woman. Here's NPR's Anthony Kuhn.
3: Japanese media quote Okinawan police as saying a 20-year-old Marine was seen entering a hotel with a 39-year-old local woman, then exiting alone. The woman was later found dead, apparently strangled to death. The Marine is also suspected of taking her wallet and backpack, but he denies the charges, police said. Okinawa Governor Genta Koja spoke to reporters about the case.
4: It has dealt a massive shock to the people of the prefecture and sparked fresh anxiety. It is absolutely unforgivable, and I feel deeply outraged.
3: Japan's foreign minister summoned U.S. Ambassador George Glass to complain. In a social media post, Glass said that he offered condolences and that the U.S. is cooperating with Japanese authorities. Okinawan media have reported that protests have taken place in three cities in Okinawa. Similar actions are planned for Tokyo as well. Governor Koja said that the recurrence of such incidents shows that U.S. military efforts to maintain discipline and educate its personnel have been ineffective. Governor Koja has been in office for less than a week. He won gubernatorial elections last month by focusing on the economy rather than the U.S. military base issue. Okinawan native Nitsuki Karimata is active in Okinawan civil society. She creates peace studies programs for Japanese schools. She says Okinawans are on the same page about crime by U.S. military personnel.
5: While we do have differing views on the existence of these bases, we still have to live next to them in Okinawa. But not a single person, whether they oppose or support them, is willing to accept the harm caused by these bases.
3: Anthony Kuhn, NPR News.

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2: And good morning. You're listening to Aspen Public Radio. I'm your host, Vic Vella, and this is your Outdoor Report for today. Well, you may have noticed some little things flying around that look like tiny pieces of cotton. Well, they're called woolly aphids, and they're common in these parts in the fall. Our roving reporter, Hannah Weaver, has noticed big swarms of them flying near trees and sticking onto her clothing. Yeah, I had to shoo some of them off my dog while taking a walk yesterday. They're harmless. They just like hanging around trees because they like to suck on sap. And really, who doesn't? And with Halloween approaching, you might be thinking of setting some pumpkins outside your house. Colorado Parks and Wildlife is encouraging folks to bring pumpkins inside overnight. That's because they can attract hungry critters like bears and raccoons. CPW has already seen incidents of bears in front of yards devouring pumpkins, and even bears in front of grocery stores doing the same. Bears love pumpkins, so let's avoid some preventable conflicts, eh? This is Morning Edition.
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5: 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I'm Michelle Martin.
6: I'm Amy Martinez.
7: And I'm Leila Fadil. Mahmoud Khalil thought that he had found a safe place to call home when he became a permanent resident of the United States. He graduated from Columbia University. He got a job. His wife was pregnant. Then in March of 2025, he was detained by plainclothes masked immigration agents and clandestinely whisked from New York City to rural Louisiana.
8: A lot of people look at my case as a pure immigration case or a pure First Amendment case. In reality, it is a combination of Palestine, First Amendment, and immigration. They weaponized immigration law to stifle my speech because I spoke about Palestine.
7: He became a national story. The government trying to paint him as a danger while providing no proof. Khalil, his lawyers, and human rights groups all argue this is about silencing. He's telling his own story in his book, No Land to Stand On, Notes from Detention. I sat down with him to talk about it in our New York bureau. Mahmoud Khalil, welcome back to Morning Edition.
8: Thank you so much for having me here.
7: So I want to start with, you write about your story within the story, you say, of generations of displacement and detention. You see your detention as part of that continuing story.
8: Absolutely. My grandfather was exiled from Palestine, from Tiberias to Syria. And about 15 years ago, my parents also fled Syria to Europe. I fled to Lebanon and later to the United States. Although I'm considered now in one of the safest places on earth,
7: here
8: in the United States, but still like violence found a way to displace me, state violence here. And it's a story about like, you know, how borders change also.
7: Mm. You call your detention and this case against you, state violence. You see it that way?
8: Absolutely. I never imagined that this anti-Palestinian bigotry would be institutionalized, that the federal government would actually go and depend or collaborate with these private actors to go after non-citizen protesters. So I really felt very betrayed.
7: You spend a lot of time writing about your own case, yes, but also about the detainees around you. Why did you focus on these other men that were going through completely different stories than yours?
8: Because what's happening behind ICE detention doors is a stain on the U.S. Constitution, a stain on the U.S. consciousness. It was so normal to see men cry in detention because they were just like, what did we do to warrant the administration call us criminals? At first, when I got into detention, I felt that my story is the saddest story. You know, I never committed a crime. I had a green card. My wife is American. I'm expecting a baby in a month. But a day in, I discovered that I'm actually privileged. I have lawyers. My wife is safe. But for the many of the people around me were faceless, like they did not have anyone paying attention to their stories. And they felt as if I was sent there for a reason, to bring attention to what they are going through.
7: Is that in part why you wrote the book?
8: Absolutely. I feel that we must act now because this is still happening right now.
7: You write about feeling flattened in this case, that you became a headline and that hurt you. Walk me through the gap between what you think the world knows about you and who you are, like being flattened in that way.
8: No, during detention, I could see the headlines about me. I can see protests holding my pictures. While in reality, you know, I was just trying to get out to be with my wife or to call Noor and be, you know, just like to get, like what would happen with the baby? Would I be out for the baby? But also, I was looking for a mayonnaise, like to put on my sandwich in detention. I was looking for a better bunk bed.
7: And right, because you write about being close to the bathroom
8: exactly.
7: When you first get there and being excited when you get near the wall.
8: Absolutely. There was these two realities. The juxtaposition between these things was stark to me. Palestinians, at the end of the day, you know, we have the same aspirations as anyone else. We have the same also, you know, deficiencies. And that's one thing that flattens, that you're either perfect or not.
7: Another part of your book that was interesting was the way detainees, you all comforted each other and helped each other. You write about the way they tried to celebrate for you after your son, Dean, was born. Tell me that story.
8: I

0: out of the blue, I see like a Russian detainee bringing me cake or prison made cake, which is, you know, mashed up from like whatever left over from these cookies that we get with some of the dried oranges as well. And that was like worth of at least 2 weeks of leftovers, you know. It was like one of, yeah, the beautiful moments in detention where we really cared about each other, because there you feel that you're forgotten.
1: The title of your book, No Land to Stand On, you chose those words. Why?
0: You know, I was born and raised in a Palestinian refugee camp in Syria. And when I came here, it was the first time I had something permanent residency. And I felt, you know, like I got it. And then, you know, all this happened to me. It made me realize that I actually don't have a land to stand on. But also it comes from, you know, a conversation I had with my mother. She told me, like, for what? I did everything in Syria to build you, like, a big house. Like, we had, she literally, like, paid 30 years of work into that. And then she had to flee that, like, in a day. And she literally felt, like, that defeated that. She told me, like, do I want to build a life here to only then have to leave everything and go to another place? Sort of, she lost like that purpose, and that really got into me around the impermanence of just like our lives.
1: Mahmoud Khalil is the author of No Land to Stand On, Notes from Detention. Thank you for speaking with us.
0: Thank you so much, Leila, for having me.
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2: Trench warfare was a defining feature of World War I. Now, in the 21st century, it's evolved for the Russia-Ukraine war. Soldiers in that war refer to the kill zone.
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5: Live from NPR News in Washington, I'm Dave Mattingly. The U.S. military has moved its bomber aircraft from RAF Fairford in southwest England. A Defense Department official says the bombers, including B-1s, B-2s, and B-52s, have been flown back to their bases in the U.S. This follows the recent arrest of 5 men near the base and what's being investigated as a suspected terror plot. The FBI says it's arrested a woman in California on charges of spying on a son of Taiwan's president. As NPR's Jennifer Pack reports from Beijing, the Taiwanese leader says the case is typical of what he calls transitional suppression.
6: The FBI says Taiwanese President Lai Ching-te's son and his family in the U.S. had their home and vehicles filmed by California resident Wan Ying-zhang, who then sent the information back to her handlers in Beijing. Beijing regards Taiwan, a self-governing island, as its own, and it suspects President Lai of pushing Taiwan to declare formal independence. The California woman, Zhang, was arrested by the FBI over the weekend at the Los Angeles airport, just before she was boarding a flight to Shanghai. A spokesperson for President Lai, Karen Kuo, has condemned what she says are barbaric acts that seek to suppress, threaten, or harm people who advocate for freedom and democracy. Jennifer Pak, NPR News, Beijing.
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7: And this is Aspen Public Radio News. I'm Vic Vella. Candidates for Garfield County Commissioner have different opinions on how to work with the city of Glenwood Springs on the South Bridge Project. Aspen Public Radio's Reagan Mertz reports.
8: Both candidates support the South Bridge Project. It'll cross city and county lands and serve as an emergency evacuation route in the southern part of Glenwood Springs. but Garfield County filed an injunction against the city over the project. The county claims the city failed to file a type of land use application for the project, which requires county approval. At a debate last week, Eric Rudd said he agreed with that decision.
9: The county staff are the experts. I think it's important that the commissioners rely on their judgment.
8: Rudd said he's also concerned about the project's $80 million price tag. His opponent, Jonathan Godis, disagrees with the county's decision to file the injunction. He said more delays could affect funding and public safety.
10: I live in South Glenwood. I've had to load up my car 5 times in the 20-some years that I've lived there in pre-evacuation mode, and not having a second way out is critical.
8: Both candidates also said they would work toward ending ongoing tensions between Garfield County and Glenwood Springs. For Aspen Public Radio, I'm Reagan Mertz.
7: An Aspen man has pleaded not guilty to harassing wildlife. The Aspen Daily News reports that park rangers cited John Miller with harassing a bear after he honked the horn of his scooter and revved the engine in an attempt to shoo away the bear. The bear was blocking a pathway in front of his house. Miller was issued a $250 citation for the incident. A trial is scheduled for this week. The state has issued one of its largest campaign finance fines in history against the Republican candidate for governor. Victor Marks received a fine of nearly $60,000 for accepting campaign contributions above the legal limit. The Marks campaign chalked up the excessive contributions to the tune of about $80,000 to inexperience and mismanagement and said it disclosed all the errors to the state. And the city of Aspen will conduct concrete maintenance work on the S-curves overnight this week. Work will take place from 7 p.m. to 4 a.m. Monday through Thursday. 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Stay with us. 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
12: It's Morning Edition from NPR News. I'm Michelle Martin in Washington, D.C.
13: And I'm Martinez in Culver City, California. The U.S. Senate campaign in Texas is on track to shatter spending records for the state. The race pits Republican State Attorney General Ken Paxton against Democratic State Representative James Tallarico. Houston Public Media's Andrew Schneider reports that the expense of the race is reflective of what's at stake.
14: With less than a month to go until Election Day, Paxton finds himself defending his record in a state that's been reliably red for decades. Here's Paxton speaking to the U.S. Hispanic Business Council in Fort Worth early last week.
15: I will own up to my record, every bit of it. Not that I was 100% perfect, but I feel very good about what I've sought to do both in the legislature and as Attorney General.
14: In the final stretch, Paxton is campaigning at a time when ads for the U.S. Senate race are inescapable for anyone near a TV or radio in Texas.
16: Too many Texans feel like they're drowning.
17: Low T Tallarico.
18: This is Ken Paxton stealing someone's $1,000 pen.
19: Radical liberal James Tallarico.
14: Jason Tinnell, a professor at the University of Houston's Valenti School of Communication, says the scope of ads for this race is unprecedented.
20: I have never seen it to the point to where I thought it was a presidential campaign because of how many ads you're seeing for both candidates.
14: Both Republicans and Democrats are determined to do whatever they can to boost turnout. Most polls since the summer either show Paxton and Tallarico statistically tied, or some even give Tallarico a slim lead.
21: Tallarico is better positioned to win this race than Beto O'Rourke was in 2018.
14: Kirby Goidell, a professor at the Bush School of Government and Public Service at Texas A&M University, says this is the Democrats' best chance to win statewide in 3 decades.
21: And a Democratic pickup in Texas would go a long way to helping them gain control of the Senate. On the flip side of that, a Republican successful defense in Texas would potentially help them maintain control.
14: Which may be why the tone of that advertising has gone relentlessly negative. Tallarico earlier refrained from direct attacks on Paxton, but now he's running ads like this.
0: Ken Paxton is the most corrupt politician in Texas. Since taking office, Ken Paxton's net worth has increased 7,000%.
14: Paxton has responded to the attack by accusing Tallarico of corruption, which Tallarico also denies. Meanwhile, groups supporting Paxton are flooding the airwaves, with many ads linking Tallarico to support of transgender rights, a wedge issue among many voters here.
19: Tallarico supported using taxpayer dollars for sex change surgeries on young children, and even said denying your child's gender identity is abusive.
14: In a 2019 Texas House committee hearing, Tallarico said that denying a child's gender identity could be considered abusive, but he did not vote to use taxpayer money for gender reassignment surgery for minors, and he has since openly endorsed a nationwide ban on such surgeries. According to the ad tracking firm Ad Impact, Tallarico is being outspent by more than 2-1. Total spending by Paxton and groups supporting him total roughly $175 million, compared to $71 million by Tallarico and groups supporting the Democrat. It's unclear how much of an impact any of these ads will have on voters. What is certain is that the most expensive U.S. Senate campaign in Texas history is only going to get more expensive before it's through. For NPR News, I'm Andrew Schneider in Houston.
12: Now to Virginia, which has been one of the toughest places for someone convicted of a felony to reclaim their voting rights. There, the governor decides who gets those rights back after they get out of prison. Virginians are voting on a measure that would take the issue out of the governor's hands. Jad Khalil from VPM News reports.
1: Amber Bowman needs a little help voting. It's her first time casting a ballot since she went to prison.
22: I feel like I'm a teenager just turning 18, getting my voting rights for the first time.
1: Bowman is 38 and last voted about 2 decades ago. She was one of about 250,000 Virginia residents who couldn't vote because of a conviction until her voting rights were restored by Governor Abigail Spanberger. Now, Bowman and others in Virginia are voting on changing the state constitution to automatically restore voting rights of those convicted of felonies.
22: Well, I think if you've served your sentence, why shouldn't you get your rights restored? Like, why is it a life sentence in Virginia if you get a felony conviction?
1: Virginia's practice traces back to the Jim Crow era. In 1902, delegates rewrote the Constitution Virginia used to rejoin the Union. They sought to remove Reconstruction-era protections for Black Virginians. Nicole Porter is Senior Director of Advocacy with the Sentencing Project, which supports making rights restoration automatic.
23: The constitutional record from the early 1900s was clear in terms of the intent to disenfranchise a Black electorate, using felony disenfranchisement to dilute Black political power.
1: The debate over voting as a consequence of breaking the law often focuses on criminal justice arguments instead of the history. But Porter says keeping people from voting is bad public safety policy.
23: And we know that people who have prior felony convictions, who do vote, who do participate in their community, who do have stable housing, who do have stable employment, are less likely to reoffend and less likely to return to prison.
1: The amendment wouldn't just change who can cast a ballot. Unless voting rights are restored, people who were convicted of a felony can't serve on a jury, run for office, or work the election polls. Porter says those are key parts of being in a community. But critics of the proposed amendment say that it's best to assess whether a person has been rehabilitated on a case-by-case basis. Sandra Elkade is a law professor at Regent University.
24: When an individual has broken the law and then gets to vote on the law after they've broken the law in a serious manner, you know, there's this idea of should that person be able to automatically vote on something that they didn't really have much regard for initially.
1: The debate over the amendment was also thrown a curveball. A federal judge said that Virginia was breaking a 19th century law that limited which crimes would disenfranchise a voter, and that about 235,000 people should have been able to vote all along. The state now says only people convicted of murder and manslaughter would need to apply for their voting rights. Yet proponents of the amendment say voting rights need a more durable safeguard than a court ruling. Proponents like Democratic State Senator Mamie Locke.
25: It's evolving the Virginia Constitution to declare that Virginia's democracy is alive and well and that it belongs to everybody, even those who have been imprisoned and have served their time and are being reintegrated into society.
1: Back at her polling location, Amber Bowman is about to finally vote again.
22: So I've worked really hard since I came home from incarceration, and just being able to get my voting rights back, it feels like, okay, people are letting me move past this conviction.
1: She says steps like these help people like her to come home from incarceration and not go back. She said voting was easy once she got in the door. For NPR News, I'm Jad Khalil in Richmond, Virginia.

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2: Good morning. You're listening to Aspen Public Radio, and this is the Arts and Culture Report. I'm Vic Vella. It's good to be with you on this Monday morning. Well, today, the Aspen Art Museum is offering its Art Incorporated program. It's designed for folks with disabilities or diverse support needs. The teaching and content is tailored to meet the needs of each student, and every session begins with a private, sensory-friendly gallery tour. 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And hey, kids, how about a free bento box mystery craft kit? Yeah, that's right. Kids ages 11 to 17 can head on over to the Rifle Branch of the Garfield County Libraries anytime during business hours for a free kit. The library does this once a month, by the way, and every kit contains art supplies, snacks, and other fun surprises for you to make art at home. You could sign up at the front desk of the Rifle Library. That's Stan Getz, and this is Morning Edition.
3: How does our individual and collective mental health intersect with the state of our democracy? One journalist began studying that connection. We sit down with Kate Woodsum to hear how stress, fear, and trauma can shape our political choices and make us lean towards authoritarianism, and how to push back. The invisible ties between mental health and democracy, next time on 1A.
4: Good morning, May Martinez. Jake Hustler is an air traffic controller at Pueblo Memorial Airport in Colorado. Now, once a week, he straps a giant paramotor propeller to his back and flies himself to work. That's right, flies himself to work. He takes a running start, lifts off, and deploys a paraglider wing. 20 minutes later, he lands on the same runway he directs. Now, he's too small to show up on radar, so he radios the tower that he's on his way in. Hustler says it would be faster to drive, but flying's a lot more fun. It's Morning Edition.
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2: This is Aspen Public Radio News. I'm Vic Vella. Data centers have become a flashpoint across the country. As indigenous lands are increasingly involved, tribal communities are taking action. For the Mountain West News Bureau, Kat Fulwider reports from Nevada.
6: The waters of the Truckee River flow through Reno on a sweltering summer afternoon. The headwaters that begin in Tahoe flow all the way to Pyramid Lake, home of the Pyramid Lake Paiute tribe. This region is also the only place where the endangered kiwi suckerfish is found, a species that is tied to the tribe's identity.
7: Our people are known as the Kiwi Tukuta, we're the kiwi eaters.
6: That's Autumn Harry, Pyramid Lake Paiute tribal member and co-founder of the Water Over Data Alliance. It's an indigenous-led group opposing data center construction in the Truckee River watershed.
7: We've been really focused on education and educating the community about like how data centers specifically impact indigenous communities and how it still is a form of land theft and water theft.
6: Harry points to history. Her people know all too well about what happens when water is siphoned off upstream.
7: We were impacted by Derby Dam in the early 1900s, and that was the first water theft that we had experienced because of colonization.
6: As more data centers get approved, Harry's concern focuses on Pyramid Lake.
7: My big question is, where is that water coming from, and how is that going to impact the endangered and threatened fish species that are within the lake?
6: Pyramid Lake Paiute Tribal Chairman Stephen Wadsworth says their community has been fighting for water sovereignty for years.
0: Nevada is very much the Wild Wild West. We do not have laws on the books or laws that are severely outdated by, 150 years.
6: He is not only concerned about the water needed for the data centers, but also about the electricity needed to power them. For the past few summers, they often lose power in the late afternoon, and this has happened before there was any talk of data centers. The Water Over Data Alliance has been pushing for a ban on data centers in the entire Truckee River watershed. This past year, they showed up at Reno City Council meetings with a list of demands.
7: We demand the full, free, prior, and informed consent of all tribal nations within the Truckee River watershed. And what that means is the tribes need to consent to the approval of any data center. And that hasn't happened.
6: This is already happening in the Walker River watershed. The 500-acre gigawatt Monarch Data Center north of Yerington is one step closer to approval, despite tribal and community pushback. Both the Yerington Paiute Tribe and the Walker River Paiute Tribe released resolutions in opposition to the construction of Copia Power's Monarch Data Center. They cited environmental and cultural concerns. Ginny Hatch, Yerington Paiute Tribal Chairman, says they oppose data centers and are very concerned about losing access to the land.
8: We're really worried about the resources, the impacts to, you know, the community and to the way of life. That's what makes us a tribe, is we have shared values, traditions, and our culture.
6: Northern Nevada tribal nations are not alone in their opposition to data centers. Tribal communities across the nation have been opposing data center development on their homelands. In March, the Seminole Nation in Oklahoma became the first tribe in the U.S. to ban them. And in May, the Fallon Paiute Shoshone tribe became the first in the region to ban the centers on their lands. Back at Pyramid Lake, community members proposed a similar resolution to their tribal council. And on August 21st, it passed, banning data centers on all Pyramid Lake Paiute homelands. For the Mountain West News Bureau, I'm Kat Fulwider.
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2: And still to come on Morning Edition, the Supreme Court kicks off a new term with a major case out of Boulder. The city of Boulder is suing two big energy companies, and they argue the companies deceived people about the harms of fossil fuels and contributed to costly disasters. It goes to a big question about whether states can sue giant energy companies over the harms of climate change. That's just ahead in the 8 o'clock hour of Morning Edition. And good morning. 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I'm your host, Vic Vella. Well, the nice sunshiny weather we had over the weekend is going to stick around for a bit. Sunny and warm across the Roaring Fork and Colorado River valleys today. Highs near 70 for Aspen, 80 for Glenwood Springs.

0: Little Quincy Jones there on a Monday morning. It's currently 50 degrees in Rifle, 47 in Carbondale, 46 in Aspen. 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Stay with us. Much more is ahead.
1: This is Morning Edition from NPR News. I'm A. Martinez.
2: And I'm Michelle Martin. Good morning. Voters are concerned about data centers, specifically that they will end up footing the bill for the infrastructure data centers need. As NPR's Scott Newman reports, figuring out who pays and what their fair share should be isn't easy.
3: There's no historical precedent for the sheer amount of power that data centers demand. Perhaps the closest analogy is 19th century aluminum manufacturing. The lightweight metal was used in everything from cookware to train cars. But the process for refining it took a lot of electricity, says Connor Waldock, the chief strategy officer at Grid Status.
4: Aluminum smelters, obviously, they used a ton of power, but it was consistent and, you know, pretty understandable.
3: Consistent and understandable makes it easier to plan for the big power draws. But Waldock says massive AI data centers are different. They require even more electricity, and some are being developed and brought online in months instead of years, faster than the utilities can expand the grid to serve them.
4: It is the speed and the concentration, and it's also the amount of power.
3: Delivering all that power requires grid infrastructure upgrades, such as new transmission lines and substations. Ari Pesco is director of the Harvard Electricity Law Initiative.
5: Everyone pays those costs. They're spread across the region to every business and resident that has an electricity meter.
3: But the math that determines who pays what is not straightforward. Lucy Chu has been studying all this. She's a professor at the School of Public Policy at the University of Maryland.
6: It really depends on the scale of the upgrade and also how utilities are doing the accounting of that, whether it's being used solely by the data centers or also being shared by other customers.
3: In 2024, Maryland projected that new costs due to data centers would run the state's residents up to $216 more a year on their electricity bills. But Chu says many of those upgrades do benefit residential customers, too. If the last extreme weather event knocked out your electricity, having a data center nearby can help.
6: It actually helps improve the local grid reliability, reduce the power outages.
3: So paying for the data center boom is about more than just what's on the meter. It's about who ultimately benefits from a stronger power grid. Scott Newman, NPR News.
1: There is new attention around saunas in the wellness world, in part because of how they may improve mental health. NPR health correspondent Will Stone went to Norway, where scientists are trying to learn more.
7: The belief that heat can benefit your mind and spirit has a long history across many cultures, and you get a sense of that when you visit Oslo's Inner Harbor, where rows of floating saunas, different sizes and colors, line the docks.
8: I do a very traditional sauna experiences.
7: Inside one of them, Hilda Carlson is holding a ceremony for a small audience seated on the hot wooden benches, dousing stones with water she's brewed with mountain herbs.
8: So I go and take them in the nature and I dry them and then I make this infusion so I have like the natural smells.
7: Once it's over, everyone spills onto the dock, practically ecstatic. Alyssa Marley cools off under an outdoor shower.
9: It's absolutely something that just strips you off. You have to just focus on breathing, and that sort of takes away a lot of the stress.
7: Anecdotes don't amount to hard data, but Eva Hillen, a cognitive neuroscientist at Oslo Metropolitan University, says you can't ignore them either.
10: A lot of people say these things, or they experience these things.
7: Large surveys of sauna users also point to the psychological benefits as a big reason people come back. Hillen is now running a randomized controlled trial here at the Oslo Sauna Association, testing whether two sessions a week improves mental well-being, stress, and sleep.
10: There are many knowledge gaps in the research literature, but especially in mental health. So just really saw the potential.
7: Social connection, digital detox, time in nature, all of these may explain some of the benefits. But Chris Lowry, an integrative physiologist at the University of Colorado Boulder, says research shows several biological mechanisms seem to be at play too. For example, when our skin senses heat, those signals travel to a primitive part of the brain, telling our body to cool down. That process overlaps with a pathway involved in mood and pleasure.
11: The weight of the evidence suggests that heat as a physiological stimulus is really powerful in terms of promoting mental health. And then we just have to find ways to leverage that.
7: Lowry was part of a team that conducted a landmark trial. They found one session in an infrared heating machine meaningfully improved symptoms of depression within a week, and that persisted up to 6 weeks. Ashley Mason is now building on this work. She's an integrative psychologist at the University of California, San Francisco.
12: What we know from a whole bunch of literature is that depressed people seem to run hot. Their core body temperatures are just higher, and we've published two studies now showing this in tens of thousands of people, actually.
7: In fact, people with depression tend to have difficulty with thermoregulation in general. Their bodies don't cool down as well at night. It may seem counterintuitive to heat folks up even more, but Mason says that can actually help in the long run.
12: And we can think about sauna and heat therapies like a thermoregulatory workout.
7: Meaning you're essentially training the system to cool off and sweat.
12: So when you are actually done being exposed to that heat, your body temperature drops. And it drops for much longer periods of time than you were spending in that heat. We're talking days, possibly weeks. We don't actually know.
7: Mason suspects this works like exercise. You need to keep it up to get results. Her team has now run pilot studies where people with depression undergo 4 heat therapy sessions and 8 weeks of cognitive behavioral therapy. Most no longer fit the diagnosis for depression at the end of the study. These are preliminary findings. She says they still need to do larger trials to show this is effective. And heat may not be right for everyone.
12: But for people with depression who have tried a lot of different types of treatments and not gotten relief, do I think that there's room for heat therapy to have a seat at the table? Yeah.
7: The science is new, but the practice is not. Will Stone, NPR News, Oslo.
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1: 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I'm E. Martinez.
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1: Good morning. The first case today in the Supreme Court's new term is about the damage caused by climate change. Should local governments be allowed to sue energy companies that cause it? It's Morning Edition from NPR News. Brazil's leftist president is on the ropes heading into a runoff. I'm E. Martinez.
2: And I'm Michelle Martin. Most voters supported the right-wing candidates in the first round, including the son of the country's convicted former leader. Also, Russia's latest attacks on Kyiv are targeting the bridges that connect the city, and NPR found a company was charging vets for help that should have been free. Two states are now investigating. It is Monday, October 5th. On this day, 1947, President Truman delivered the first televised White House address about the world food crisis. News is next.
16: Live from NPR News in Washington, I'm Corva Coleman. President Trump is going to Nebraska today to campaign for Republican Senator Pete Ricketts. The GOP incumbent is facing a strong challenge from independent candidate Dan Osborne, who is backed by National Democrats. Vice President Vance is going to Fairbanks, Alaska today to support GOP candidates. Brazil's presidential election will go to a runoff vote later this month. None of the leading candidates got more than 50% of the ballots. The son of a former far-right Brazilian president, Flavio Bolsonaro, is leading the left-wing incumbent, Luiz Inácio Lula da Silva. NPR's Carrie Kahn reports from Rio de Janeiro the results are very close.
17: Flavio Bolsonaro won with 47% of the vote. He's the 45-year-old eldest son of Jair Bolsonaro, who was barred from running this time. He was convicted of plotting a coup to overturn the 2022 election. The current president, who is 80 years old, Lula, received 45% of the vote.
16: NPR's Carrie Kahn reporting. Russian authorities are playing down reports of an outbreak of the plague in Siberia. Concerns arose last week after a worker at a Siberian institute dedicated to the study of the plague and other infectious diseases died of a mysterious illness. From Moscow, NPR's Charles Maines has details.
18: Russia's consumer health watchdog, Rospotrebnadzor, said the victim was a 28-year-old female lab worker at an anti-plague research facility in the Irkutsk region who'd succumbed to pneumonia of an unknown origin. The local governor has since announced a state-run investigation found no pathogens in the lab technician's body linked to her professional activities and pronounced the epidemiological situation in the wider Irkutsk region stable. Yet that statement was at odds with as yet unconfirmed local media reports. Several hospitals were under quarantine amid concerns over the spread of the pneumonic plague, a potentially lethal airborne disease that was a focus of study at the Siberian lab. Charles Maines, NPR News, Moscow.
16: Stocks open mixed this morning as OPEC and its allies agree to keep oil production steady. NPR's Scott Horsley reports the Dow Jones Industrial Average slipped about 200 points in early trading.
19: OPEC and other major oil-producing countries said over the weekend they will continue pumping crude oil at current levels through November. Crude oil prices remain elevated, with the international benchmark hovering above $100 a barrel. Energy prices have also been pushed higher by a shortage of refining capacity. Ukraine says it's sidelined more than half of Russia's refining ability. Retail gasoline and diesel prices in the U.S. have fallen by more than a dime a gallon in the last week. Government bond yields continue to climb, and that's making it more expensive for anyone else trying to borrow money. The yield on 10-year treasuries, which affects the cost of mortgages and other loans, has risen to about 5.3%. Scott Horsley, NPR News, Washington.
16: This is NPR.
20: 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Duck.ai.
0: This is Aspen Public Radio News. I'm Vic Vella. A golf company wants to build houses in an area of Garfield County that's historically protected for eagles. Drew Shaw of the Aspen Daily News reports.
21: The Aspen Glen Golf Company is asking Garfield County commissioners to modify a 34-year-old wildlife protection area next to its golf course. That protection was initially put on about 20 acres along the Roaring Fork River to protect an eagle's nest. But that nest was destroyed in 2018, prompting the birds to move upstream. Now, Aspen Glen wants to build 18 homes in the area. County commissioners rejected the company's previous application to develop 27 homes there in 2021. That rejection came after Aspen Glen residents pushed back on the initiative. They argued that eagles still perch, hunt, and mate in the zone. Elk and deer also frequent the area in the winter for grazing. Residents fear that any development would disturb the birds of prey. In Aspen Glen's application, the company promises to build wildlife-friendly homes that minimize light pollution and leave wide spaces in between. The county's planning commission is scheduled to consider the application on October 28th. Drew Shaw, Aspen Public Radio News.
0: Glenwood Caverns Adventure Park will be sold to a Seattle firm for nearly $15 million. The Denver Post reports a bankruptcy judge signed off on the sale last week. The company that owns the park filed for bankruptcy about 8 months ago after settling a lawsuit with the family of a child who died from one of the rides. The family received $116 million and will receive $12 million from the sale. The ski industry is changing how it does business after seeing a downturn in visits to ski areas from record low snowpack last winter. The National Ski Area Association reports a 24% decline in visits to resorts in the Mountain West region, and fewer people are buying passes. Michael Childers teaches environmental history at Colorado State University. He says lots of ski areas and rural resort communities are investing more in summer activities like golf and mountain biking.
4: And then a lot of these resorts, if you look at like Vail and Alterra, are expanding globally so that they, as a corporation, can absorb, like if one part of the globe has an adverse snow year, another will be able to retain, which is kind of what happened last year. I mean, I had a lot of friends who ended up getting on a plane and going to Japan.
0: Childers says prolonged drought remains a concern. There's not enough water in the mountains for resorts to do early season snowmaking. And Power Plant Road from Cemetery Lane to 8th Street will be closed for much of Tuesday and Wednesday. Crews are installing a new water service line. The closures are from 9 a.m. to 6 p.m. both days. Local access will remain available during the closure, but not for through traffic. And the Denver Broncos lost to the San Francisco 49ers Sunday, dropping their record to 2-2 on the season. Up next, a road trip to Los Angeles to take on the Chargers. 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
1: It's Morning Edition from NPR News. I'm A. Martinez in Culver City, California.
2: And I'm Michelle Martin in Washington, D.C. Good morning. A new Supreme Court term begins today with a case about the reach of state power. Boulder, Colorado is suing two big energy companies, arguing they deceived people about the harms of fossil fuels and contributed to disasters that cost Boulder a lot of time and money. The case could have ramifications far beyond climate. NPR's Carrie Johnson reports.
5: In 2018, Boulder County slapped the giant energy companies Suncor and ExxonMobil with a lawsuit. Boulder argued the companies and a trade group knew decades ago that fossil fuels would hurt the environment, raising the risk of floods, extreme heat, and wildfires. 3 years later, in late December 2021, the Marshall Fire swept across the state.
22: 90-mile-an-hour winds that burned over 1,000 homes in 6 hours.
5: Daryl McCool left her home southeast of Boulder so fast she couldn't remember whether she locked the front door. As it turned out, that didn't matter.
22: There's basically nothing left. A 2,000-degree fire burns everything. Like, coins were melted, bicycles melted.
5: The historic 1901 house where she raised her son had turned to ash. McCool spent years helping her neighbors file insurance papers and apply for grants to rebuild their homes. Now she tries to educate people about the human cost of climate change. Corey Rede-White is legal director at the Center for Climate Integrity. It supports communities trying to hold oil companies responsible for environmental harms.
23: This case represents whether or not we believe as a society that corporations should be held to the same standards that all of us are, right? If you know you're going to cause harm and you don't tell someone, then you should help clean up that harm.
5: Boulder's lawsuit has not gone to trial. It's still in the early stages in the Colorado court system. But the energy companies are asking the U.S. Supreme Court to throw out the case now. The companies say only the federal government has the power and expertise to grapple with something as big as climate change. To let Boulder's case proceed, they say, would have huge implications. Todd Zawicki is a professor at the Scalia Law School at George Mason University.
24: This is about whether a bunch of hippies and rich hippies in Boulder County are allowed to dictate environment and energy policy to the entire rest of the world.
5: Exxon referred a reporter to their court filings. Suncor did not respond. The Trump administration is siding with the energy companies, arguing global warming is a global issue. Sai Prakash is a law professor at the University of Virginia.
25: Essentially, Boulder claims that Colorado can reach around the United States, the entirety of the United States, and to my mind, regulate production everywhere by attaching liability to it.
5: Prakash filed a friend of the court brief backing Suncor and Exxon.
25: If Boulder can attach liability to these two cases, to these two companies, rather, I think it can attach liability to thousands of others as well.
5: Billions of dollars are at stake, property damage, cost of repairs, emergency services, and dozens of similar cases where states and municipalities are suing energy giants have been moving through the courts at early stages. Any Supreme Court ruling could have repercussions for many of them. William and Mary law professor Jonathan Adler points out in court papers that Congress has the authority to override state laws here, but federal lawmakers haven't done anything. Corey Radé-White of the Center for Climate Integrity says for the justices interested in ruling based on legal text, there is not much to support Suncor and Exxon.
23: They want the court to say, you can't bring any of these cases in court because this is the purview of the federal government. The problem is the big oil companies can't point to any legal doctrine, any statute, any part of the Constitution that backs up that finding.
5: How the court decides to draw the lines on state power could influence a lot more than climate litigation. Deepak Gupta regularly argues before the high court. Here he is at a recent briefing sponsored by Georgetown Supreme Court Institute.
3: Pollution by forever chemicals, nuisance suits over AI data centers, opioids litigation, all of these are about the local effects of conduct that runs across borders.
5: The conservative majority on the Supreme Court may be uncomfortable letting state juries decide some of these pressing issues.

0: that runs across borders.
1: The conservative majority on the Supreme Court may be uncomfortable letting state juries decide some of these pressing issues. But legal experts say they're not sure quite how the justices might shape a decision in the Boulder case. Carrie Johnson, NPR News.
2: For more on the Supreme Court's new term, we called up Amy Howe. She's the co-founder of SCOTUS Blog. So, Amy, the climate case that we just heard about, what's the most fascinating part of this case to you?
3: The most fascinating part to me is something that Carrie flagged towards the end of her story, which is the idea that energy companies' arguments rest on what they call the structure of the Constitution and federal law. But there's nothing in either of those that says that this kind of lawsuit can't go forward. And, you know, this is the kind of case in which we think of the court's conservative majority, although Justice Samuel Alito will be recused from this because he owns stock in energy companies. But a couple of the court's conservative justices, like Neil Gorsuch and Clarence Thomas, may be reluctant to rule for the energy companies if they can't point their legal arguments to a specific text in the Constitution or federal law. And as Jonathan Adler said in Carrie's story, Congress could put a stop to this, but it hasn't.
2: All right. Now, the last term, Amy, you correct me if I'm wrong. It felt very Trump-driven. Tariffs, birthright, citizenship. What about this one, at least the start?
3: So far, it's not quite as Trump-driven. I think last term was really an outlier. It was driven in no small part by a lot of the executive orders that he signed almost immediately after taking office on January 20th, 2025. And those bubbled up to the Supreme Court pretty quickly, issues like tariffs and birthright citizenship. And they're just, some of those executive orders have worked their way through the system or are continuing to work their way through the system. I should say that it could change pretty quickly. You know, just in the last couple of weeks, the Supreme Court has added two really major immigration cases. Immigration is obviously a major part of the Trump agenda. And policies that came to the Supreme Court on the emergency docket, you know, could be back at the Supreme Court again on the merits. Issues like the ban on transgender members of the military is something that could arrive at the court, and the court could hear oral arguments this term.
2: All right, so let's get to some of the other cases. One involves the question of whether state or local governments can ban AR-15s and other semi-automatic rifles. What are the arguments there?
3: So this is a really interesting case. You know, the arguments in no small part by the gun owners who live in Connecticut and Cook County, Illinois, and want to have AR-15s say this is the second most popular gun in the United States, second only to handguns. The states and Cook County and gun restriction supporters say, yes, but they've also been used in mass shootings. And the court's Second Amendment jurisprudence is still very new. If we had like another 2 or 3 minutes, I could basically summarize it. But the court has said that to determine whether restrictions on gun rights like this are constitutional, you have to look at whether there's a history and tradition of similar gun restrictions in early American and English history. And what the court is really fleshing this test out still. And what the court says in this case is going to have a big impact, not just for AR-15s, but for other gun rights restrictions going forward.
2: Now, later this year, after the midterm, the justices are expected to hear arguments on a Republican-led effort to revive voter restrictions in Arizona. They're trying to toughen proof of citizenship requirements and also get rid of suspected non-citizens from the voter rolls. What's the central question in this one?
3: Yeah, so there are two central questions in this one. The first is whether or not Arizona can require proof of citizenship to register using the voter registration form that Arizona uses. And this is a question that came to the Supreme Court on the emergency docket already. And the Supreme Court allowed Arizona to continue using this kind of form while the litigation continues. So that is a sign that, you know, there are at least five justices who are predisposed to allow Arizona to use it. And then the second is whether or not a policy that would remove non-citizens from the voter rolls violates a federal voting law that creates what's called a quiet period, that in 90 days before an election, a federal election, states can't do mass purges of voters. And the idea that there's just not enough time for people to figure out that they've been taken off the list and then register again. And the Arizona's argument is that these people shouldn't be voters in the first place because they're not eligible to vote. And so that is, you know, these are both issues that aren't going to affect, obviously, the midterm elections, but could have a big impact not only in Arizona.

0: Arizona, but in other states in the 2028 elections.
1: One more thing really quick, Amy. President Trump told Time magazine he regretted nominating Justices Gorsuch, Kavanaugh, and Barrett because they vote against him too often. I don't think I should have to ask this question, but here goes. Do comments like that have any impact on the justices?
0: I'm not sure that they have much of an impact on the justices themselves. I think they would at least tell us that they decide the cases based on how they think the law dictates they should come out. But, you know, they're certainly not helpful in this climate of overheated rhetoric about the Supreme Court and federal judges in particular.
1: Amy Howe is the co-founder of SCOTUS Blog. Amy, thanks.
0: Thank you.
2: Democrats will have a hard time winning back the Senate next month without the state of Maine. That's where Republican Senator Susan Collins has held her seat for nearly 30 years.
1: Our colleague Leila Fadel has traveled 700 miles across the state talking to farmers hit by high diesel prices.
3: There's a lot of things happening up here, and just a lot of people forget about us up here.
1: Also, loggers anxious about trade wars with Canada.
4: So this is a business of people with grit. And right now, the tough time.
1: And people just struggling to get by.
5: My electric bill is so high, it's higher than my mortgage payment.
2: Tomorrow, Leila will take us to the people and places across the battleground state of Maine that will determine which way this election will go. It's Maine.

0: This is NPR News.
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2: And good morning. You're listening to Aspen Public Radio. I'm your host, Vic Vella, and this is your Outdoor Report. Well, you might have noticed some little things flying around that look like tiny pieces of cotton. Yeah, they're called woolly aphids, and they're common in these parts in the fall. Our roving reporter, Hannah Weaver, has noticed big swarms of them flying near trees and sticking onto her clothing. Yeah, I had to shoo some off my dog while we were walking yesterday. They're harmless, though. They like hanging around trees because they like to suck on sap. And I mean, who doesn't? And with Halloween approaching, you might be thinking of setting pumpkins outside your house. Well, Colorado Parks and Wildlife is encouraging people to bring pumpkins inside overnight, even if they're not carved. That's because they can attract hungry critters like bears and raccoons. CPW has already seen incidents of bears in front of front yards devouring pumpkins. What an image. And even bears in front of grocery stores doing the same. So let's avoid some preventable conflicts, shall we? This is Morning Edition.
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5: It's Morning Edition from NPR News. I'm Amy Martinez.
6: And I'm Michelle Martin. Let me warn you here that our next story is about the gang rape allegations at Cornell University. The details of those allegations are prompting survivors of sexual assault to share their experiences on social media. NPR's Winsor Johnson reports on why some say Jane Doe's story feels like their own.
7: The stories that 53-year-old Aaron Smith has been reading on social media about the Cornell University allegations have stopped her cold.
8: I was so enraged. I had to set my phone down, stand up, and just pace around my kitchen like a caged tiger.
7: Smith is a yoga instructor in Winchester, Kentucky, who works with clients who've experienced trauma. She says reading the story brought back her memories from being assaulted as a child.
8: I had that feeling in my stomach that happened during my personal experience. I was 12.
7: Cornell University and seven men were sued last month by a woman identified as Jane Doe. She alleges she was drugged and repeatedly raped at a fraternity house in October of 2024. For London-based author Olivia Petter, those allegations took her back to boarding school in England, where she and her friends were harassed by the older boys when they were 13.
9: They would walk past us at break time and whisper fresh meat. They would put our trousers down when we were holding our trays in the dining hall so we would be humiliated in front of the entire school.
7: The 32-year-old says reading about Cornell brought back the fear and humiliation she felt as a teenager. Trauma therapist Hannah Bronstein, who received her undergraduate degree at Cornell, says these are typical responses for survivors of sexual assault.
10: They have these physical sensations, body flashbacks, not just memory flashbacks, and it can almost transport them back there.
7: Bronstein says it's not that easy to stop reading the news and comments online.
10: We keep searching for more information because we think if we understand every detail, then finally we'll feel better internally. But, you know, often it does the opposite.
7: Smith said she eventually had to step away from social media. She says being outside, spending time with her dog, and playing guitar has helped her feel calmer. But Smith says she sees her own story in Jane Doe's and believes other women do too.
8: That's why so many women are triggered this week, because Jane Doe is all of us. We all have a story.
7: Petter is now taking to social media to encourage conversations with men about sexual assault.
9: All of the people who we see talking about it online, at least who I see talking about it online, they're women.
7: Petter says changing that starts with men joining the conversation. Windsor Johnston, NPR News.
5: A Florida company that helps veterans qualify for disability benefits is being accused of fraud by law enforcement officials in two states. Trajector Medical charges vets as much as $20,000 each, even though federal law requires assistance to be provided free of charge. The crackdown follows an investigation by NPR's Kaylee Fox Shannon and Chris Arnold.
0: Attorneys general in New York and Illinois now say they're investigating Trajector and plan to take legal action against it for, quote, fraudulent, illegal, and deceptive business practices.
11: The AGs say one thing they're investigating is the company's use of a robo-dialer system named CallBot. We uncovered it in our reporting. Trajector uses CallBot to dial into a VA benefits phone hotline, effectively posing as the veteran. It enters the vet's social security number to monitor their VA disability payments. When it detects an increase, the company then sends a bill. That's happened to thousands of vets who once signed up as clients.
0: Some vets told us Trajector didn't do much to help them, but sent them a big bill anyway. Dustin Ingram is a former Army Ranger and combat vet. He was one of the vets we talked to in our story late last year.
12: I think that they took advantage of me, and they accessed the VA database to find out if I had a claim so they could make $4,500 from a guy who spent 5.5 years in the Army and 2 tours in Afghanistan.
11: Trajector told NPR in a statement, quote, "We stand behind how we operate, and we're focused on the veterans we serve." And the company denies the allegations from the attorneys general.
0: Ingram's not the only vet we spoke to who got a surprise bill. And that's because that CallBot system spits out a bill even if the vet got help some other way. It's not just the AGs looking into that. Jennifer Bird is an attorney representing veterans in a lawsuit seeking class action status.
13: It's a huge development for these attorneys general to step in like this.
11: After our first story aired, 2 lawsuits were filed in Florida, where Trajector's based. Then this summer, Trajector filed for Chapter 11 bankruptcy protection. It also was poised to default on a loan of more than $60 million.
0: Through the bankruptcy, we learned that the AGs in New York and Illinois are investigating. They sent a letter to the bankruptcy court basically saying, just so you know, we're investigating this company, and we think it's defrauding military veterans.
11: Bird says the bankruptcy process puts her lawsuit on hold for now, but not so for the state investigations.
13: One of the biggest things about these attorneys general filing this is that the bankruptcy court can't stop them. They can move forward and keep investigating, find out more and more information.
0: One thing that's already come out through the bankruptcy is how much money the company has been making. Court filings show Trajector and its affiliated companies employ more than 450 staff and hold $400 million in assets.
11: Last year, their combined income was nearly $280 million. Here's Dustin Ingram, the former Army Ranger.
12: It's a mind-blowing amount of money. It's inconceivable that somebody made that much money. Like, there's a problem somewhere in the system, right?
0: Ingram said companies like Trajector making that kind of money off veterans should be a wake-up call to the VA and policymakers.
11: He thinks the military needs to do a better job of helping service members to get benefits that they deserve as they transition out. Then veterans wouldn't feel like they need to hire a company that's going to charge them a lot of money for help that by law should be free.
12: Anytime there's a vacuum or an opportunity, somebody will fill it. It should be very simple and very easy to receive benefits.
0: Ingram called the civil lawsuits filed against Trajector and the state investigations vindicating. Kaylee Fox Shannon
11: and Chris Arnold, NPR News.

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1: Trench warfare was a defining feature of World War I. Now, in the 21st century, it's evolved for the Russia-Ukraine war. Soldiers in that war refer to the kill zone.
2: Kill zone is basically a product of drone warfare.
1: How drones have made battlefields even more dangerous. 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
3: 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Work will be done from 7 p.m. to 4 a.m. to reduce traffic impacts. Alternating lanes may cause delays. 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Aspen Public Radio's coverage of social justice is produced in collaboration with Aspen Journalism and funded in part by the Aspen Daily News Journalism Fund.
4: Live from NPR News in Washington, I'm Dave Mattingly. Former House Speaker Dennis Hastert has died at the age of 84. Hastert was the nation's longest-serving Republican speaker from 1999 to 2007. He later served more than a year in prison after allegations surfaced that he had molested high school athletes as a wrestling coach in Illinois. He admitted in court to having sexually abused teenage boys during his time as coach. President Trump is directing the head of national intelligence to oversee his administration's policy on artificial intelligence. NPR's Chandelise Duster has more.
5: President Trump says Director of National Intelligence Jay Clayton is the new White House AI czar and will help lead his superintelligence force. After Trump's meeting with AI leaders last week, Clayton pushed back on calls to pause developing the technology during an interview with CNBC.
6: To somehow say we should back away from this and let the rest of the world develop these models and implement these models, I don't think anybody in that room, and I don't think any American, should think that that's a good strategy.
5: It is unclear what Clayton's appointment as AI czar means for the AI industry, as current artificial intelligence regulation by the U.S. government is limited. Chandelise Duster, NPR News.
4: This is NPR News from Washington.
7: And this is Aspen Public Radio News. I'm Vic Vella. You may have heard meteorologists talking about a super El Nino system. Well, that means it could potentially bring a decent amount of snow to the Mountain West. But the ski industry is tempering their expectations, especially after last year's historic drought. Rocky Mountain Community Radio's Caroline Yanez reports.
8: The poor snow made for the worst ski season in almost 50 years. Visits to ski areas in the Mountain West were down almost 25% from the year before, according to the National Association of Ski Areas. And when Vail Resorts put its Epic Pass on sale this spring, it saw a 10% decrease in sales from the year before. Michael Childers, an environmental history professor at Colorado State University, says resorts are proceeding cautiously. Even if we do have an amazing snow year ahead, the drought is already affecting current operations.
9: Unless the ski resorts have more senior water rights or have bought more water, this might limit how much water they get to have this coming fall and early winter and to make that early snow.
8: He says both resort communities and the industry have focused heavily on economic diversification, like offering more summer tourist activities and expanding operations to other parts of the world. Caroline Yanez, Rocky Mountain Community Radio.
7: Both candidates for Garfield County Commissioner support funding the Hogback bus route. It travels from Glenwood Springs to and from Newcastle, Silt, and Rifle. The county recently committed funding for the route, which will help it run for another year, but its future is up in the air. At a debate last week, Jonathan Godis says he wants to see the county work with other entities to keep the buses running.
10: It's a bare-bones schedule, but provides a vital community service. It's our workforce. And that workforce, it needs to get to our businesses. So it's an economic issue. That conversation needs to continue to happen.
7: His opponent, Eric Rudd, said he supports funding the route even after the current agreement ends. He wants regional partners to find a more permanent solution.
11: We cannot have 24,000 vehicles a day plus driving through Glenwood Springs. We cannot have people spending 4 hours in their cars every day to get to work when it should be 2 hours. This system is breaking.
7: And you're listening to Aspen Public Radio.
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0: It's Morning Edition from NPR News. I'm A. Martinez in Culver City, California.
12: And I'm Michelle Martin in Washington, D.C. Good morning. Brazil's presidential election will go to a runoff later this month after the right made significant gains in Sunday's national vote.
0: Flavio Bolsonaro, the son of Brazil's former far-right president, had a strong night. He outperformed the country's veteran leftist incumbent, Luiz Inácio Lula da Silva.
12: NPR South America correspondent Carrie Kahn joins us from Rio with more on what we learned from the first round of voting. Good morning, Carrie.
13: Good morning.
12: So polls had said that the results would be very close, so just how close was it?
13: It was close. Flavio Bolsonaro won 47% of the vote. He's the 45-year-old eldest son of Jair Bolsonaro, who was barred from running after being convicted of plotting a coup to overturn the 2022 election. The current president, Luiz Inácio Lula da Silva, received 45%. Polls had actually shown Lula with a small advantage going into yesterday's national elections, but Bolsonaro really outperformed and surprised many.
14: Ah, tô feliz, entendeu?
13: 29-year-old Alan Belmanchi was fishing off the seawall facing the famous Christ the Redeemer statue in the distance. He hadn't caught anything, but he was telling me he was so happy Bolsonaro won.
14: Já fui assaltado três vezes. Se perde carro, perde tudo, sabe?
13: He said he's been robbed 3 times in the last few years and lost his car. He lost everything. He said he's sick of it and says Flavio Bolsonaro will do more to crack down on criminals than Lula. Augusto Felix da Silva was sitting a bit further down the seawall drinking a beer with his family. And he told me he's so tired of President Lula and is thrilled that Brazilians voted for a change and to get the economy growing again.
15: Lula não quer que cresça. Lula quer que tenha mais pobres. Quanto mais pobres, mais votos.
13: He said Lula doesn't want the country to grow. He just wants more poor people, because with more poor people, he will get more votes.
12: Okay, and what do these results mean for Lula?
13: Lula will have to find a way to close the gap in this runoff. He's not going to really be able to win over the 8% of voters who went for the other candidates. They were far right and right, and their voters will fall in line with Bolsonaro, not with Lula. Lula will have to get new votes from those who sat out yesterday's election, and that's going to be very hard. Many Brazilians are just disillusioned with politics, and we're hoping for new, younger candidates to vote for. Supporters of Lula gathered at a downtown plaza here in Rio last night, and the mood was somber. 29-year-old Jasmine Suarez is a local DJ.
16: Dá medo. Dá muito medo, sim, porque a direita, o que ela traz, assim, é muito ódio.
13: She says it's scary, really scary, as she said about Bolsonaro and the right. Strong performance. She said the right just brings with it a lot of hatred. And I heard that from many Lula voters, that they fear a Bolsonaro conservative back in power.
12: You know, there have already been a number of right-wing victories in Latin America. President Trump has taken credit for that shift. Is that what is happening in Brazil?
13: Brazil would be a huge win for the right, for sure. Lula tried to repeatedly use Trump's increasing interventions in Latin America as a campaign issue, but voters were more interested in domestic issues like crime and the faltering economy. Trump may have been part of the backdrop, but for voters here, the issues at home were more immediate.
12: That is Carrie Kahn of Rio. Carrie, thank you.
13: You're welcome.
0: Russia has a new tactic in its war against Ukraine, hitting the bridges that connect the two sides of the capital, Kyiv. It's part of Russia's escalating attacks. NPR Ukraine correspondent Joanna Kakissis joins us now from Kyiv. Joanna, so what's life like in Kyiv right now?
17: Well, it is very stressful. We are hearing air raid sirens and explosions roughly every 4 hours, day and night, and the strikes didn't even stop for German Chancellor Friedrich Merz, who visited Kyiv on Sunday. And so to give you a little slice of what life is like here, I was at a friend's barbecue over the weekend, and air raid sirens sounded just as I walked outside to wait for my taxi home. And not even a minute later, I heard this. And that was a Russian drone strike not too far away. I recorded that on my phone. These jet-powered drones move very fast. It's hard for Ukraine's air defenses to shoot them down. Now, these drones have already hit so many places in Kyiv, warehouses with food and medicine, data centers, manufacturing plants, even the National Academy of Science. But like you said, and now Russia is aiming for a new target, and that's the bridges of Kyiv.
0: So that, bridges. Why bridges?
17: So the Ukrainians I've spoken to believe Russia is trying to create chaos in the capital to make it harder to live here. Kyiv is divided by this great big river called the Dnieper, and at least six major bridges across it are essential to transportation. They're full of cars, trucks, buses, trolleys. The city's metro uses the bridges. And Russia has repeatedly struck two of them so far.
0: So what's the fallout been?
17: Well, so far, Ukrainian crews have managed to repair the damage, but traffic is often backed up. We spoke to a trolley bus driver, Victor Krom, near one of the bridges that was hit on Sunday. Now, traffic was closed at the time, so he'd pulled the bus over. And he says that despite the threat of more strikes, he is not afraid to cross the bridge. So what he's saying is people have gotten used to Russian attacks here, but life goes on. We cannot hide from it, he says. However, if the Russians keep hitting Kyiv's bridges and the Ukrainians are forced to close them for longer periods, even for security reasons, there are a few alternative routes for transportation across the river.
0: Now, you mentioned German Chancellor Friedrich Merz was in Ukraine yesterday. Mm-hmm. How have Ukraine's allies reacted to these recent attacks?
17: Well, you know, the Europeans always strongly condemn these strikes, that doesn't necessarily stop Russia from attacking. It actually has never stopped Russia from attacking. Now, Merz said Germany will not be intimidated by Russia and promised Ukraine more than $1 billion in military aid. And included in this aid are interceptors for air defense. Now, German defense company executives who traveled with Merz also signed agreements worth billions of dollars. Ukrainian President Volodymyr Zelensky continues to seek more air defense support for his country ahead of what's expected to be a very difficult winter. He is suggesting that Russia's these new jet-powered drones that Russia is using may soon be used in other parts of the world.
0: Other parts of the world? What does he mean by that?
17: Mm-hmm. Yeah, well, on Sunday, Zelensky told reporters he believes Russia is sharing this technology with North Korea. And warnings like these are not something new from Zelensky. He has been trying to alert Ukraine's allies around the world that a dangerous high-tech arms race is developing because of Russia's war on Ukraine. In other words, Russia is not only a threat to Ukraine.
0: That's NPR's Joanna Kakissis in Kyiv. Joanna, thank you.
17: You're welcome, eh?

0: This is NPR News.
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2: 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I'm Vic Vella, and this is your Arts and Culture Report for today. 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The teaching and content is tailored to meet the needs of each student, and each session begins with a private sensory-filled gallery tour. 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And kids, how about a free bento box mystery craft kit? That sounds cool. Kids ages from 11 to 17 can head over to the Rifle branch of the Garfield County Libraries anytime during business hours today for a free kit. The library does this once a month, by the way, and each kit will contain art supplies, snacks, and other fun surprises for you to make art at home. You can sign up at the front desk at the Rifle Library.

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1: How does our individual and collective mental health intersect with the state of our democracy? One journalist began studying that connection. We sit down with Kate Woodsum to hear how stress, fear, and trauma can shape our political choices and make us lean towards authoritarianism, and how to push back. The invisible ties between mental health and democracy, next time on 1A.
2: Good morning, I'm Michelle Martin. There are tons of competitions that hinge on how fast you can drive a car. How about how well you park it? Philly hosted its first parallel parking championship this weekend. No backup cameras allowed. The winner was Mario Zucca, an illustrator who dressed like Evel Knievel with One Shot Mar on his jumpsuit. His prize, a trophy made of a piece of street curb and $76. That's the cost of a Philadelphia parking fine. It's Morning Edition.
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4: This is Morning Edition from NPR News. I'm A. Martinez.
2: And I'm Michelle Martin. Employees of the U.S. Department of Agriculture's flagship research facility could be in their final days of work this week. That's because the USDA is relocating its scientists from that facility in a close-in suburb of Washington, D.C., to labs across the country. Macy Byers with Harvest Public Media in Omaha, Nebraska, has been speaking with some lab employees about the move, and she's here to tell us more about it. Good morning, Macy.
5: Good morning, Michelle.
2: So first of all, tell us what's so important about this research facility.
5: Yeah, it's called the Beltsville Agricultural Research Center, or BARC. It's the oldest USDA lab at over 110 years old, and it's also the biggest. It sits on this huge 6,500-acre campus outside of D.C. in Maryland, and there are about 20 different research units there. Last summer, there were about 400 employees. And scientists at BARC study things like foodborne pathogens, plant diseases, crop yields. They're really on the front lines of threats that U.S.-grown food can face. And so many innovations have also come out of BARC, like pesticide mixtures and livestock management tools. Most people would probably recognize seedless red grapes, shelf-stable butter, and the turkey breed we eat at Thanksgiving as some of BARC's famous inventions.
2: Okay, good to know. So why is the administration closing the lab?
5: Yeah, so the idea is that closing it would save money. The lab does need some repairs, and operating it in Metro DC is generally expensive. It's part of a USDA reorganization plan announced in July 2025. The closure is part of that. And the plan is for scientists to move to labs all over the country and work closer to farmers. Like, for example, we have a lab here in Nebraska in a rural town called Clay Center that studies meat and animals.
2: Macy, you spoke to some employees at BARC. Are they willing to move? Are they ready to move?
5: Yeah, it sort of varies. My sources inside BARC have told me that most employees there did choose not to take their relocation offer. Manon Sharma is one of them. He studied produce and foodborne pathogens there for almost two decades.
6: You're being asked to move to a place sight unseen. You don't know how your research will be affected by that.
5: And many of these other labs are in really rural areas or small cities, very different from Metro DC that they're used to. And in Sharma's case, he would have had to move his family as well, so he switched to a private sector job instead. I spoke to about a dozen former and current employees. They asked me not to use their names as they worry about professional repercussions for speaking out. But many reported that they had no input in where they would go, and they got few answers about relocations from USDA supervisors when asked. Some scientists took early retirements, and some did agree to move. Others like Sharma have already moved on.
2: Okay, but if all these experienced research scientists with these specialized areas are not taking these offers, what effect do they think this will have on food safety?
5: Yeah, they say the restructuring will hurt U.S. food safety by interrupting this really highly specialized research. BARC scientists have worked on things like Cyclospora and New World Screwworm, which have both affected the U.S. food supply this year. Here's Sharma again.
6: I think it's highly disappointing and highly wasteful not to continue that work. I mean, this work costs money, it costs resources.
5: And for its part, the USDA tells me they've been in constant communication with employees about the relocation and closure process.
2: Okay, only a few seconds left here. Today was supposed to be the last day for the Bark Lab, but it's still working. It's still open.
5: That's right. There is a court case that could delay things or stop the closure. There's the federal government employee union challenging the reorganization. There's also a stay order giving a California federal judge time to consider an injunction.
2: That's Macy Byers with Harvest Public Media. Macy, thank you.
5: Thanks, Michelle.
2: This is Morning Edition from NPR News. I'm Michelle Martin.
4: And I'm A. Martinez.
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7: Well, be sure to stay tuned to Aspen Public Radio. We got 1A coming up at the top of the hour, and then Here and Now at 11 o'clock. You know, poll workers play a critical role in elections. You know, they keep polling places running smoothly and help voters cast their ballots. But they've also been targeted of late. We'll hear from a poll worker in Georgia in the 11 o'clock hour of Here and Now. Also on Here and Now, scientists have identified a new species of penguin in Antarctica. Yeah, it's the first new penguin species in over a century. Wow, isn't it amazing that we're like still finding things? I think life is exciting. And good morning. You're listening to Aspen Public Radio. I'm Vic Vela, totally nerding out on new penguins. It's going to be another nice sunshiny week ahead across the valley.

0: Little infamous string dusters there. Well, the nice sunshiny weather we had over the weekend is going to stick around for a bit. Sunny and warm across the Roaring Fork and Colorado River valleys today. Highs near 70 for Aspen, 80 for Glenwood Springs. 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
1: 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From Marketplace in Washington, I'm Kimberly Adams. There are signs that oil exports from the Middle East are starting to get back to pre-war levels as Persian Gulf oil producers find ways to bypass the Strait of Hormuz. Meanwhile, key members of OPEC have pledged to keep their oil production targets steady next month. Marketplace's Nancy Marshall-Genzer has the details.
2: OPEC says core members known as the OPEC Plus countries are reaffirming their commitment to market stability by keeping their production quotas unchanged. OPEC Plus includes Saudi Arabia, Iraq, Kuwait, and Oman, plus allies like Russia. These quotas have mostly been paper targets, though. Reuters estimates that OPEC Plus countries' exports have only reached 60 to 80% of normal levels in the past few months. The flow of oil from the Persian Gulf region did appear to increase last month, though. The research firm Kepler estimates that 40% of crude exports from the Persian Gulf region now bypass the Strait of Hormuz. Producers like Saudi Arabia are using pipelines to avoid the strait or loading their crude onto shuttle tankers that charge a stiff premium to make the dangerous strait crossing, then transfer their cargo to other tankers waiting safely outside. Kepler says if you exclude Iran, crude exports from the Gulf region were back to pre-war levels last month. I'm Nancy Marshall-Genzer for Marketplace.
1: Checking numbers, the Dow is down 0.2%, about 99 points. The S&P 500 is up 0.4%, and the NASDAQ is up 0.7%. And since Nancy was just talking about oil, Brent crude is currently trading at $101.81 a barrel.
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1: This year has been dominated by headlines about artificial intelligence. But as the AI build-out accelerates, some are looking for ways to slow down. I found evidence of that at Makerspace NYC. It's a community workshop in New York, which was busy with people sewing, welding, drilling, making things. Some were doing it just for fun, but for others, it's where they make their living. The sawdust is flying in the Makerspace wood shop when I visit on a Tuesday afternoon. Scott Van Campen, executive director here, is showing me around, pointing out folks one by one who've come to depend on this place to run their small businesses.
4: We're really super proud to be able to support those people as they get a foothold in their industry.
1: Creators can rent tools and other resources from the Makerspace for a fraction of what it would cost them to buy them outright. Scott co-founded this nonprofit with his wife, D.B. Lampman, in 2013.
5: I think 90% of the people that are here are freelancers that are doing it as a business.
1: I meet one of these entrepreneurs, Simon Berry, in the sewing area.
6: These are cushions for banquettes that I made. Which is
1: you make furniture.
6: I make furniture, yeah.
1: I ask Simon how important this place is for his business.
6: The initial investment of opening a woodworking studio, whatever, all the tools is pretty prohibitive.
1: What kind of startup costs would you be looking at if you actually had to buy all the stuff that you're using here?
6: Like 20,000.
1: Versus what do you end up paying monthly here for your space?
6: 600.
1: There's also a cheaper membership, a couple hundred dollars a year, for more limited access. The membership fees that Scott and DB collect from about 420 members help keep this place running, along with foundation support from the city and state. There's also a limited number of free memberships for low-income people in the neighborhood. Over in the metal shop, makers hammer away and sparks dance behind thick plastic protective screens amid soldering and welding. One of the artists used this place to pivot careers completely. Seth Cousins is a self-described former tech guy.
7: 25, 30 years as a software engineer, product manager, delivery, tech stuff.
1: And now?
7: And now I'm a sculptor.
1: Mm-hmm.
7: So in April, I left the startup that I was working at and started working here. Full-time.
1: He recalls a recent conversation with a younger software engineer, a neighbor, who said that the work had changed from thinking about code and solving problems to now babysitting AI agents that do a lot of the work.
7: And I figure when they do take over the world, this sort of physical stuff is going to be the last thing that they take over, so we'll be safer for a little bit longer.
1: That's job safety, he says, and it's better than staring at a screen all day. But not everyone I meet here is doing this for work.
8: Hi, this is so beautiful. I'm Kimberly.
9: Kimberly, nice to meet you.
8: Nice to meet you also. Could you describe what you're making here, if that's okay?
9: I'm making a raven.
1: Miles Cucker is making this ornate raven out of steel.
9: It's my grandson.
8: This is great. How many of these have you made?
9: This is my first bird.
8: Oh, really?
9: Yes.
8: What else have you made?
9: It's a cat, a dog, a crocodile, a koala, and a platypus.
8: All for your grandkids?
9: Yep.
8: They must love these things. My grandfather used to make whirligigs for us
9: when
8: I was a kid.
9: And do you still have them?
8: I do. I do still have my whirligig, yes.
9: Hey, great.
1: I'm not sure you'd get this kind of moment in a room full of robots. And these tactile skills, says Executive Director Scott Van Kampen, are even more valuable in our increasingly digital-focused economy.
4: The stuff where really we need to manipulate and to make decisions quickly and accurately, I don't think that robots are actually going to replace us.
1: He's proud to give people a place to build something, whether that's furniture, an animal made of steel, or a business.
4: It is very rewarding to be able to support and encourage these people to really build whatever they want to build.
1: In Washington, I'm Kimberly Adams with the Marketplace Morning Report from APM American Public Media.
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13: Live from NPR News in Washington, I'm Corva Coleman. Former Republican House Speaker Dennis Hastert has died, according to a county coroner in Illinois. He was 84. The former lawmaker was sentenced previously to 15 months in prison for making hush money payments. This came after he admitted in court to sexually abusing teenage boys when he worked as a high school wrestling coach. President Trump is going to Nebraska today to campaign for Republican Senator Pete Ricketts. The GOP incumbent is facing a strong challenge from independent candidate Dan Osborne, who is backed by National Democrats. Vice President Vance is going to Fairbanks, Alaska today to support GOP candidates. The Democratic Congressional Campaign Committee is throwing its support behind six additional candidates ahead of the midterm elections. As NPR's Tamara Keith reports, the six candidates are running in districts where Republicans have an edge.
14: The committee's red to blue is its top-tier backing for candidates and comes with staff resources and fundraising support. All six candidates newly added to the list face challenging races. Only one is in a district rated by the Cook Political Report as lean Republican. The others face even longer odds. For instance, Nevada's 2nd Congressional District, where candidate Teresa Benitez-Thompson earned the red to blue nod. That district has not elected a Democrat since its creation in the early 1980s. A spokesman for the National Republican Congressional Committee said describing that race as competitive is delusional. Tamara Keith, NPR News.
13: Saudi-backed Yemeni forces say they have launched an operation to recapture western territory from Iran-backed Houthi fighters. NPR's Aya Batraoui reports the Houthis are capturing more territory in Yemen and call the offensive wishful thinking.
15: The Saudi Air Force and Yemeni government forces are targeting Houthi fighters across Yemen with fighter jets and missiles, including in the Houthi-controlled capital of Sana'a. The Houthis, meanwhile, are launching drones and missiles at Saudi Arabia. The Iran-backed group says they hit two Aramco oil sites in recent days, including one in the Saudi capital, Riyadh. Saudi Arabia has not commented. The fiercest fighting, however, is taking place in the southwestern Yemeni province of Daz, where the Houthis captured a key port city and territory along the Red Sea last month. The Associated Press reports the Houthis on Sunday advanced in Taiz, capturing the town of Turba. This potentially cuts off a key road linking the provincial city of Taiz from the de facto Yemeni government capital of Aden in the far south. Aya Batraoui, NPR News, Dubai.
13: This year's Nobel Prize in Physiology or Medicine has been awarded to German scientists Peter Hegemann and Georg Nagel and American scientist Carl Deisseroth. They're being honored for discoveries leading to better investigations of the brain. You're listening to NPR. The investigation into last week's attack on a passenger jet headed to Tel Aviv finds that the co-pilot intended to crash the jet into Israel's Ben-Gurion Airport. That's according to a person familiar with the matter but not authorized to speak publicly. Spanish voters will go to the polls later this year to elect a new parliament. That's after Prime Minister Pedro Sanchez announced snap elections this morning. As NPR's Miguel Macias reports from Seville, the decision was expected after an eventful week in Spanish politics.
16: Speaking from the presidential palace, Spanish Prime Minister Pedro Sanchez went over the achievements of his coalition government, from his stance on the wars in the Middle East to domestic legislation on social and economic issues.
17: En definitiva, todo eso...
16: That track record, Sanchez says, has turned Spain into a world reference of, quote, peace, feminism, and prosperity. Voters will go to the polls on Sunday, November 29th. The latest polls give a hypothetical coalition of right-leaning parties the majority in Congress. But Sanchez is hoping to ride a wave of discontent over a national housing crisis that for the past 2 weeks have resulted in protests across the country and fighting over proposed emergency legislation to address that crisis. Miguel Macias, NPR News, Seville, Spain.
13: The Pentagon says that it has brought home all of its military bomber planes that were stationed at an air base in the United Kingdom. This is the same base where British authorities arrested five men who are suspected of plotting to attack that airbase. I'm Corva Coleman, NPR News in Washington.
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18: This is 1A. I'm Jen White.
12: And I'm Todd Zwilling.
18: Every Monday for our series, If You Can Keep It, we look at the state of our democracy. And for this hour, we're doing something a little different. We're looking inward.
12: Politics is personal. It can be a reflection of our identity. And politics, in many ways, is conflict. So how does your mental health and emotional well-being affect your political decisions, who you vote for, and the policies that you support?
18: And vice versa. How does politics affect your mental state?
12: This hour, we're examining that intersection, especially as we head into the midterms.
18: So let's dive in. Joining us first is Kate Woodsum. She's the founder and director of the Invisible Threads Lab. It's dedicated to revealing and healing the ties between brain health and democracy. She's also a professor at Georgetown University's Communication, Culture, and Technology Department. And you can follow her writing at katewoodsum.substack.com. Kate, welcome back to the program.
19: Hey, good to see you. Good to hear you.
18: And we're already hearing from you.
20: Hi, this is Pat. I'm a retired elementary school teacher under a lot of stress and tension due to the political situation right now. One way I'm dealing with it is I purchased almost 800 pocket constitutions. I'm convinced that Americans do not understand the Constitution, have maybe never even read it. I'm handing these out on college campuses, and so far I've given away a couple hundred, but I plan on doing more. I think this is a good way of dealing with the frustration of what's going on in our country right now.
12: Well, as always, we want to hear from you as well. Have you felt your mental health impact the political decisions you make? If you've experienced political stress or anxiety, have you been able to harness those feelings in a productive way? You can email us, 1A@WAMU.org. You can also send an audio file with our app, 1A Vox Pop, so we can share your voice here on the show.
18: So, Kate, let's talk a bit about your story and how you came to this area of study. And it started as you were a veteran, you're a veteran journalist. You experienced this turning point in your career after covering the January 6th attack on the Capitol for the Washington Post. So take us back there nearly 6 years ago.
19: Thank you. I was a manager and a journalist at the Washington Post, and I say that because I think it's really important to recognize the levels of stress and responsibility that so many understaffed, overworked members of the media are carrying. And so on January 6th, my team and I were understaffed, overworked, underslept, had been covering the pandemic, racial justice protests, the election, the contested election, and then, of course, what should have been a very boring day of electoral vote counting. So we were burnt out when we went in, and that boring day of electoral vote counting turned into a riot that turned into an attack on democracy. And the reason why I talk about the conditions that led to that day is because what I've learned in the aftermath is that how well you recover from adversity reflects how well you were doing before it and the resources, skills, and support that you have after it. In the aftermath of that day, I experienced complex trauma, and I was already burnt out. And so my capacities to respond effectively and to have my brain and body respond to the overwhelming stress, both of January 6th and the cumulative effects of reporting on all of these pieces of upheaval that led to kind of a catastrophic shift in our country, that overwhelmed the capacities that I had to respond in, you know, healthy, effective ways. And so I had to make a choice about, do I stay within an industry? Do I stay within a media system that essentially requires journalists and editors and the support staff to remain in what I refer to as chronic states of fight, flight, freeze, where we're chronically dysregulated, overwhelmed, and activated to respond to constant crisis? So and Kate, so, yeah.
12: Kate, talk a little bit more about that, because I'm interested in what you think is different about this political moment than others in our past, in reference to the anxiety, the tension, the stress, and the fight or flight that you're talking about. January 6th was its own exceptional thing, yes. Is there something fundamentally different about the era we're in right now than, say, 15 years ago?
19: What I'm describing is a cumulative buildup of unrelenting stress, right? And so I want to take us to very basic science to understand what we're dealing with. And I often do this when I'm on the show, but I think it's really important that everybody recognize that they have a nervous system, right? Which makes is your brain, your spinal cord, and this vast network of nerves inside your body that are constantly scanning for information about whether you are safe, in danger, are you safe enough to connect with others. And when we experience stress, we have this ability to navigate ideally, fluidly, flexibly move between different stress states so that I can hit a deadline and then relax afterwards with no problem if I'm able to take a break. But the difference of this political moment is that it's not just a political moment. We are in an economic situation. We are in a social, political, information, technological, climate,

0: We are in an economic situation. We are in a social, political, information, technological, climate, you know, catastrophic polycrisis, where the number of stressors to our nervous systems are so overwhelming and so unrelenting that collectively we're not flexible anymore. Our nervous system, many people's nervous systems are unable to respond in ways that allow them to think clearly, to practice discernment, to sit with discomfort, to trust others, to work across divides. So this isn't just a mental health crisis. It is an embodied brain-body crisis where the systems that we have built and that many of us uphold, whether willingly or unwillingly, having to go to work with systems that keep us, you know, scarcity driven and adrenalized. The political system is an obvious, or the political breakdown is an obvious result of generations of scarcity.
1: Well, you also have a theory about the nervous system of democracy. And I can, as I'm hearing you talk about our nervous systems as human beings, I see a parallel there. Tell us more.
0: Absolutely. So, you know, democracy is often referred to as institutions and rule of law, right? Like these very kind of just on paper type of ideas. But this is a funny anecdote, but I was talking to Esther Perel, who is a psychotherapist who talks a lot about relationships. And I said, I'm working on mental health and democracy. And she said, no one will understand that. That's too boring. Say that you're talking about relationships. And so when we think about democracy, democracy is about the health of our relationships with ourselves and the health of our relationships with other people. And what are the systems and conditions that enable us to have healthy relationships, right? And so when we are looking at a democracy that has broken down in terms of chronically or historically low levels of trust, the rule of law in the United States and around the world is gasping for breath. These are reflections of overwhelmed nervous systems that are registering threat, whether it is real or perceived, and saying it is not safe for me to trust others and to work across a difference in a calm, stable, cohesive way.
2: Talking to Kate Woodsum, she's the founder of the Invisible Threads Lab and a professor at Georgetown University. Kate, you mentioned January 6th is a particularly stressful and standout event of anxiety. The country also recently marked the 25th anniversary of the 9/11 terror attack. Back then, people had a lot more trust in institutions, probably, than they do now, but also a collective trauma, no doubt. How does a collective trauma like that affect the way we engage with our political system?
0: Yeah, such a good question. And I just want to just say that I am a visiting professor at Georgetown. So I'm not a full professor. And to my colleagues who are full professors, that will be important to them.
2: Mm-hmm. Got you visiting.
0: So thank you to those who welcomed me to visit this year. First, let's define what trauma is, right? So when I talk about what stress is that it is, you know, when you are activated to respond to a challenge, adversity, there are stress hormones like adrenaline and cortisol that increase to enable you to respond either physically or mentally to meet the challenge. And then our nervous system and our different resources, whether it is breathing or exercise or therapy, help us to stabilize that stress so that we're not in it this active response. So trauma is when we experience an event or conditions that are too much, too soon, too fast for our nervous system to process or metabolize, which means that the stress hormones keep pumping, right? So we're constantly, our brain is stuck in this, it's seeking out signs of danger, and trauma keeps us in that state. For 9/11, for people who were overwhelmed by trauma, when they're looking for threats and danger, sometimes that can make other people look like enemies. And they'll look for stories that help explain an overwhelming experience. And sometimes that can mean

0: othering people that they perceive as threats to them, sometimes it can mean attaching to what some would refer to as conspiracy theories.
1: Well, let's pause here. We're talking to Kate Woodsum. She's the founder of the Invisible Threads Lab and a visiting professor at Georgetown University. We're also hearing from you. James in Omaha says the polarization of our current political environment creates stress. The stress affects our relationships with others on the other side. It's a vicious cycle. Well, coming up, what research says about how our political moment is affecting our mental health. I'm Jen White.
2: And I'm Todd Swillick.
1: This is 1A.

0: Trench warfare was a defining feature of World War I. Now, in the 21st century, it's evolved for the Russia-Ukraine war. Soldiers in that war refer to the kill zone.
1: Kill zone is basically a product of drone warfare.
0: How drones have made battlefields even more dangerous. 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
5: I'm Jen White.
6: And I'm Todd Zwillick. This is 1A.
5: Today, we're talking about the intersection of our mental health and the state of our democracy. It's the latest in our Monday series, If You Can Keep It. We're here with Kate Woodsum. She's the founder and director of the Invisible Threads Lab, which is dedicated to revealing and healing the ties between brain health and democracy. She's also a visiting professor at Georgetown University's Communication, Culture, and Technology Department. And now let's bring in Kevin Smith. He's a professor of political science at the University of Nebraska-Lincoln, where he studies political attitudes and behavior with a focus on how politics affects well-being. He's also a faculty member at the Center for Brain, Biology, and Behavior at the university. Kevin, welcome to the program.
7: Well, thank you for inviting me. I'm happy to be here.
6: And remember, we always want to hear from you. Have you felt like your mental health has been impacted by the political decisions that you make? And if you've experienced political stress or anxiety, have you been able to harness those feelings in a productive way? You can email us 1A@WAMU.org. And we got this note from Jordan in Massachusetts who says, my mental health has taken a dive from feeling as though nuclear war could break out on Trump's whim to a tanking economy, to a dying climate and environment and an AI apocalypse. Even locally, my city has flock cameras, so I feel surveilled and under threat. I try to stay hopeful for a better future, and I try to stay as informed as possible while protecting my mental health, but it is truly hard. Jordan, thank you for that message.
5: Kevin, let's turn back to 2020 for a moment. You researched how individuals' mental states were affected by the 2020 election and fears over election violence. Those fears, of course, being realized during the January 6th, 2021 attack. What did you find in your research?
7: Well, I guess the key thing that we found is that an astonishing number of Americans say that politics is affecting their health broadly construed, not just their psychological health, but their social health and even their physical health. The one finding that it always shocked me, and at first I didn't believe it, but we've replicated it, is that repeatedly in our surveys, 1 in 20 Americans says that they have had suicidal thoughts because of politics, which I think is just a truly astonishing fact about our times.
5: Kevin, is there, we've talked a lot on this show about the mental health crisis in our country, the lack of access to mental health care. Are you finding an intersection between mental health challenges that are driven specifically by politics and just a broken state of mental health and mental health care access in the United States more broadly?
7: Yeah, I'm not sure that I'm, enough of a qualified expert to, tease apart that. But, I spent quite a bit of time talking to professional therapists and counselors. And one of the things that they repeatedly assure me is that they're seeing more and more patients who come in who directly attribute whatever mental health challenges they're facing directly to politics.
6: So, Kevin, early voting for the midterms has already started in some states. A writer that I follow closely wrote just this morning something that caught my eye for this discussion. He said that a lot of people were going to spend the next month huffing into a paper bag between now and the midterms. He's evoking hyperventilation, the physicality of being terrified. Does anxiety go up as an election approaches? Can the act of voting itself help? And do you connect to that imagery of spending the next month huffing into a paper bag?
7: Well, the short answer to that is yes, that anxiety and stress can ramp up as a big salient political event like an election approaches. And there's quite a bit of research that shows that. The worrying thing is that after the election, those signals do not necessarily disappear. I mean, obviously, if you are on the losing end of an election is not a stress-relieving event for you. It can be an event that can actually ratchet up your stress levels. So a lot of it just depends. You know, the notion that an election is a cathartic event that lowers stress and anxiety about politics for everyone, I just don't think the data supports that.
8: Well, let's go to this message we got from Carrie in Delaware.
9: I will say, as a member of the queer community, I've been under like a constant state of stress pretty much since 2016. And I have a hard time maintaining relationships with people who, you know, choose to abstain from voting because they just won't be that affected by whatever the outcome is. So absolutely, my mental health has affected, of course, my voting, but also my relationships with people regarding their voting.
8: Carrie, thanks for that message. Everyone is different, of course. But Kevin, what are some of the factors that drive why some people internalize political stress more than others?
7: Yeah, that's a really good question, because one of the things that is absolutely clear is there's a lot of individual variation. Some people are very stressed out, made anxious and worried about politics, and others are basically able to shrug it off. And I think that message that you just played reflects at least partial answers. Some people and some groups feel particularly targeted or threatened by the political system, and so for obvious reasons they feel a little bit more stressed. Generally speaking, what our research suggests is that the people who are most likely to report that politics has really walloped their well-being in a psychological, sociological, or physical sense is they are people who are paying attention and who are engaged in politics. And, you know, that's kind of obvious. This isn't going to affect you if you're not paying attention. But the two other big things that seem to correlate or predict this negative impact of politics are age and ideology. Mm. And specifically, it's younger people tend to feel these effects more, and people on the political left tend to feel them more than people on the political right, for reasons we're not fully sure about.
6: Talk about that last one a little bit more. I accept that you're not quite sure about the reasons. You can speculate if you like, or give us whatever data you have. The difference in how people internalize political anxiety, we'll call it, on the right versus on the left.
7: Yes, and part of this is sort of like reflects a broader set of findings in the research literature that find that conservatives generally are more happy and have less stress, irregardless of politics or not. And again, we're not sure why that is. I mean, this may be conservatives simply don't like to say that they're more stressed, and that they're in reality they're equally stressed. But some potential reasons, if this difference is real, that it might exist, are things like conservatives are more likely to be members of churches, so they've got a bigger social support network. If you have a religious belief, you tend to see a meaning and purpose in life that is far above politics. But again, a lot of this is speculative. I'm not sure that it's really backed by data.
8: Well, we can't talk about political stress and anxiety without talking about the information environment within which we currently live. And it's no wonder that some people are feeling anxious when this is what political messaging can sound like today.
10: This is the final battle With you at my side, we will demolish the deep state. We will expel the warmongers from our government. We will drive out the globalists. We will cast out the communists, Marxists, and fascists. We will throw off the sick political class that hates our country. We will rout the fake news media, and we will liberate America from these villains once and for all.
8: We heard from Daryl in Ohio, who says we are drowning in negative political ads for the Senate and governor's race. It's so depressing and so negative. My wife and I have made a pledge to put the phones away, watch as little TV as possible, and get out into nature, gardening, hiking, and reading. Kate, how, I mean, and this is probably a longer discussion, but how do you think the information environment and the way we consume media affects emotional dysregulation?
11: I think it is deeply damaging. I think our information environment is designed to keep people stressed out, fearful, divided. It is essentially a product of our economic system, right? That treats audiences as customers. And that ominous music that we heard at the end of Trump's diatribe was almost akin to what we would hear on a weather report on local news, right? So we news agencies and people in the media have long understood that in order to capture your attention, we need to trigger that threat response system within you, right? And so we are now in a supercharged environment where even the people who are, quote, on your side are constantly amping up the level of crisis in order to keep your attention in an increasingly crowded environment. So I think I think of information as a public health intervention, and that public health intervention can either help you to be healthier, or it can degrade your well-being. And I also think of it as a tool, and people need to learn how to use the tool, be more discerning about what effects it has on them, and develop greater agency, greater choice in how they use that tool and notice its effects on their well-being.
6: We got this message from Alan in Lawrenceville. I'm not sure where Lawrenceville is, but it says, I don't think the average person is able to keep up with all of the news, so I try to help by sharing the most important stories, quotes, and graphs. I even provide summaries so people don't have to read the whole story. Kate, that's a strategy with quite a lot of work to lower the stress level of media consumption, but a strategy nonetheless. Do you think it might be effective, and do you have some other recommendations for people like Alan who are trying to consume news in this environment? They want to be informed. They don't want to shut themselves out, but they don't want to stress.
11: I love Alan's awareness, right? And in his own decision making for his health and well-being. And I hate that we are putting the responsibility on individuals to get better when our systems are degrading our health and well-being. And so whether it is the information system or the political system or an economic system, I think that we need to be looking at shifts, changes, reform on an individual level, on a relational level, and on a systemic institutional level. So yes, titrate, change the way you consume and interact and share information. And also there has to be a reckoning within media companies about the impacts of their actions and this economic model on the public. You know, like if you want a healthy democracy, we cannot be degrading the brain health and skills that democracy depends on. And our current information environment, political and economic environment, are doing just that.
8: We're talking to Kate Woodsum. She's the founder of the Invisible Threads Lab and a visiting professor at Georgetown University. And Kevin Smith, the professor of political science at the University of Nebraska, Lincoln. I'm Jen White here with Todd Zwillick. You're listening to 1A. We heard from Anne, who emails, politics can make me depersonalize, a type of disassociation. When things start to feel really bad, dangerous, or dystopian, my brain protects me by removing me from reality and telling me I'm just a character in a movie. Not even kidding. The first time it ever happened was in response to the phrase President-elect Donald Trump. Also, NPR is one of my worst triggers. Sorry about that. And no need to apologize. Glad you're listening to this conversation. But Kevin, you're writing a book about how politics makes us sick. So we talked a bit about the mental health piece, but what does the research show about how our overall health is affected by our political environment?
7: Well, it can be affected pretty significantly. And this is everything from, you know, cardiovascular problems, heart attacks, to behavioral problems, increased alcohol consumption. I was just reading some research studies on how politics or a big salient political event can affect people with weak hearts, and the numbers are pretty alarming. I did some rough back of the envelope calculations, and based on the existing research, it's estimated in the 48 hours after an election, between 650 and 5,000 extra cardiac events are associated with that election. So it's a pretty significant impact.
8: Well, let's go back to our voicemail box. Here's a message we got from Dan in Cape Cod.
12: I've been struck in the last year in traveling to various places such as France, Holland, Spain, Portugal, New Zealand. I feel like the level of tension and angst is noticeably lower in other countries. I feel a lot less tension in the interactions that I see between people. I think here in the U.S., we're all on edge for various reasons.
6: Kate, is Dan onto something? I have been in some other countries during political upheaval, and it's in incredibly stressful. You know, a strong man going down the street in a Jeep with armed gunmen around him. It's not a calm event. But are Americans' mental health different, you know, compared to people in other countries, especially when it comes to how we deal with politics?
11: Well, I want to validate that right now the situation in America is particularly bad, right? In general, there are more autocracies than there are democracies in the world right now. And what's happening in the United States has a very significant effect on that, in terms of what we are allowing around the world, the changing conditions. And so we're in a particularly acute period of stress and change because of how rapid the democratic decline is in this country. That said, I'm currently sitting in Switzerland after traveling from Spain yesterday, and I woke up to news this morning that Spain is calling snap elections because of a housing crisis that has made the public lose confidence in their government. And so I would say that if he went down the streets of Madrid, he might feel a very palpable stress, tension, and conflict within the streets of Spain. So I think it's all kind of relative and subjective. And I'll also tell you, sir, I used to live in Hong Kong and I don't speak Cantonese, and I lived in a state of bliss not knowing what people were saying. So that's probably part of it too. Yeah.
8: We're discussing mental health and our democracy with Kate Woodsum. She's the founder of the Invisible Threads Lab and a visiting professor at Georgetown University. Also with us, Kevin Smith, the professor of political science at the University of Nebraska-Lincoln. And we're also hearing from you, Rebecca, emails. Mental health among trans people, disabled people, immigrants, people who are othered, has plummeted. Politics and policies have personal impact. Politics is not just the two-party system. It's the direct impact on our lives. Well, still to come, how one person is using political anxiety to make a change in their community. That's just ahead. This is 1A.

0: Black women are still 3 times more likely to die of pregnancy-related causes than white and Hispanic mothers. They're also more likely than white women to have unnecessary C-sections. We revisit our conversation with one doctor who's exploring community midwives as a solution, solving the Black maternal mortality crisis, next time on 1A.
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0: Back to our guests in a moment, but first a word about what's coming up tomorrow. A super El Nino is strengthening in the Pacific Ocean. Forecasters say it could become the strongest on record. The effects are expected worldwide over the next year, including floods, droughts, heat waves, and higher prices for staples like coffee. California has already declared a state of emergency to get ready. So we'll learn more tomorrow, but we also want to hear from you. Have you already noticed El Nino's effects? Well, here's one. Pacific Hurricane activity is up while the Atlantic is quiet. Tell us about what's happening with the weather where you live. Leave us a voicemail at 855-236-1212. What do you want to know about El Nino and what it could mean for your life? Share your questions and we'll put them to our guests on Tuesday. Again, the number is 855-236-1A1A or talk to us using our app 1A Vox Pop and we'll share your questions tomorrow. Now back to our conversation on political anxiety and the intersection between our mental health and the state of our democracy. It's the latest in our series on democracy every Monday, if you can keep it. We're here with Kate Woodsum. She's the founder and director of the Invisible Threads Lab. She's also a visiting professor at Georgetown University's Communication, Culture, and Technology Department. And Kevin Smith. He's a professor of political science at the University of Nebraska-Lincoln. He's also a faculty member at the Center for Brain, Biology, and Behavior at the university.
3: And we got this message from Ken in Vermont who says, political stress, anxiety, yes, but I have found that involvement in local town work here in Newfane, Vermont has actually reduced my stress and anxiety. I'm part of a committee looking for ways to increase participation in our annual town meeting this coming March. Well, let's go to somebody who would understand what Ken in Vermont is doing and who's doing just that. Joining us from Georgia is Matt Woodruff. He's the co-founder and executive director of STAND, which is a local group dedicated to building community around the defense of human dignity in Decatur, Georgia. He's also an assistant professor at the Emory University School of Medicine. Matt, thanks for being here.
4: Oh, thank you for the invitation. Happy to be here.
3: Well, you helped found STAND in February of 2025 after President Trump was elected for his second term. Tell us about the catalyst for this organization and your own motivation to get more involved in your community.
4: Yeah, I mean, we've talked, I think, a lot about political anxiety over the last 40 minutes. And one of the things that really resonated within our community was anxiety over care of neighbor. Mm. So I'm a scientist here at Emory. I can see essentially the CDC from my window. We entered into 2025 starting to realize that a lot of the things that we've grown accustomed to within our communities were really going to undergo some pretty significant changes, right? So we've seen the public health system under attack and people let go. We have communities in and around Decatur that were going to be increasingly targeted by immigration enforcement. We've seen perpetually underserved Black communities continue to be targeted with voices suppressed through redistricting efforts. And so You know, I think that a lot of people started to read the tea leaves that this administration was going to be a little bit different than the last, that the changes were going to come faster. And really, the origin of Stand was a group of people doing what your last caller just mentioned, sitting around a table and asking themselves, what can normal people do in a situation like this? How can we come together and contribute to positive change?
0: And so in a practical sense, how are you contributing to the change that you want to see?
4: Yeah, I think that the core really starts with building community. And so I appreciate the intro mentioning our mission statement, which is to build community, to assert and defend the dignity of all people. And that building community part is something that people tend to overlook. But really, it forms the basis of everything that we can do, right? So we started having meetings early on in the new administration. The first thing that we all sort of recognized was that everyone felt fear. Everyone was anxious. Everyone felt isolated, right? And so we sat down and we took that seriously and we told stories and we got to know each other a little bit. And, you know, we didn't know each other before those meetings, but I'll tell you, an interesting transition happened where for the first three meetings, all of these anxious stories came through, but by meeting three, people stopped asking, how are we feeling? And people started asking, what are we doing? Mm-hmm. Right. And so that transition really pushed Stand towards a few things. First of all, is understanding how we can effectively support our neighbors, both inside our own community, but also outside our community. How can we use the platforms we have to communicate the truth out into the world? And how can we identify dehumanizing policy and push back on that in an effective way. But again, all of that is based on the community relationships that you form.
0: How did you start to make these connections? Because it's one thing for you as an individual to say, I feel like I want to do something. I want to build more community connections. It's another to get other people who are also interested in doing the work you're doing.
4: Yeah, I mean, it has really grown organically, I have to say. So it really did start with a handful of people in a room. So, you know, a couple of us knew each other before 2025. We were members of a congregation, North Decatur United Methodist, down here. But really clearly and early on said, you know, this is a community-based effort. We have to just sort of identify people that are watching what's going on around them and seeing a need to sort of jump in and get involved in some way and really take that anxiety that they were feeling internally and turn it into some kind of positive action. And I think people would be surprised as to how folks will respond to that kind of messaging. The idea that the point at the beginning is community building, right? The point is getting together. The point is having a beer. The point is, you know, meeting up the street at a park and then discussing where are the needs that we see in our community. And this doesn't have to be big. It doesn't have to be a huge idea. It can be, how's the neighbor up the street that we haven't seen for a couple of days? How are they doing? How are they feeling in this environment, right? Can we sit down? Can we offer something? And just those little questions a little farther, you know, on how do we meet people? How do we support each other kind of naturally grows because people that are doing that work have a tendency to find each other. And this is something that we've found over the last year that's been absolutely delightful, which is that as you sort of develop some sense of how this work goes, you necessarily run into all of the other people that are trying to do this in all of their other neighborhoods. And you start to be able to stitch together these wonderful networks of care that as much anxiety as there is out there, you see underneath that these beautiful networks of care across otherwise siloed communities that are starting to emerge. And you don't try to build the whole thing yourself. What you try to do is integrate into that network and rely on all of your friends and family members and neighbors.
0: And by care, you're providing food assistance, legal assistance, and other types of aid.
4: Yeah, and so this has become a major thrust of what Stand has become a part of. And I want to emphasize that this is not just Stand. Stand has, you know, taken on an organizational role in some of the food work. But we're talking about, you know, 10, 15 different organizations and their members all coming together to gather food from their local neighborhoods, from their local apartment complexes, from their local churches, bringing them together. And then, and this is important, working with leadership already on the ground in these communities that really need that care, right? There's no white knight riding into a neighborhood full of immigrants. That's not the point. The point is that we make relationships with the people around us, right? So do you have community leaders in these spaces that understand that there's a mom whose husband was just detained and there are four kids at home and now can't go to school because ICE is following the bus stops and they don't know where they're going to get their next meal? Right. It is our job, I think, to empower that circle of trust already in that community. And so I think that a lot of our work is identifying those wonderful organizations already doing excellent pre-existing work before we came in and just helping provide those resources. And it's a wonderful ecosystem then because anyone can enter into that ecosystem.
3: Matt, have you been surprised, Matt, about who has shown up as you organize? Is it the usual suspects of people who are there to help whenever there's a, you know, an organization in the neighborhood, or are you drawing in new people from the community who've surprised you?
4: No, I think it's all across the spectrum, this time around. And I have to say that, you know, we're new to this work at some level as well. But you see anyone from retirees to parents that are afraid for the futures of their kids to, community members who family just lost a job over at the CDC, for example, or somebody that has a neighbor whose parents were detained, right? And so, no, you see people coming in from all across the communities that we operate in.
0: Well, we heard from one of you who says, not only have I experienced anxiety and stress due to the current political climate, but I'm also a mental health therapist and bear witness to what my clients are experiencing on a daily basis. This provides me an opportunity to assist my clients as they navigate this period, but also provides me an opportunity to manage my own wellness. I'm politically active on a local level, and this helps to maintain a sense of hopefulness. Matt, really briefly, for others who are listening, who are perhaps looking for an outlet for their political anxiety, what would you tell them?
4: I would say to find community. I think you have to. I think that it forms the support network that we all rely on to make positive change. Certainly I'd encourage people to, you know, follow along with the work that we're doing, but there are hyper-local communities all over this country that are doing similar work. It's as simple as identifying the needs of our neighbors and trying to find it.
0: Well, that's Matt Woodruff. He's the co-founder and executive director of STAND. That's a local group dedicated to building community around the defense of human dignity in Decatur, Georgia. He's also an assistant professor at the Emory University School of Medicine. Matt, thanks so much for speaking with us.
4: Thank you for having me.
0: I'm Jen White here with Todd Zwillick. You're listening to 1A. Let's turn back now to Kate Woodsum, the founder of the Invisible Threads Lab and a visiting professor at Georgetown University, and Kevin Smith. He's a professor of political science at the University of Nebraska-Lincoln. And here's Melissa in Florida.
5: I'm calling in to discuss, how I've tried to take the pain and the grief and the frustration I felt with this current administration and turn it into something productive. And I've always made art. I'm a mental health therapist, and always as a hobby made art. But starting in November 2024, I exponentially started creating more, and I make lots of art now. I started a small art business with my friends, and it's literally been the only thing that has helped me to cope through all of this.
3: So, Kate Woodsum, there's one person's solution, Melissa in Florida. Let's dig into some solutions more broadly. That's also what the Invisible Threads Lab does. We just heard from one activist in his community in Decatur, Georgia, who's finding big ways, I would say, to feel better about the political moment through action. It feels like a complicated and deep set of issues, the individual and collective emotional dysregulation that you talk about. So now let's talk about beginning to address it from where you sit.
6: Yes. So one of the things that is coming to mind in the last couple anecdotes, both from Matt Woodruff and the caller, is this ability to exercise agency, which is our ability to make choices and take meaningful action, right? And when you experience stress or trauma or conditions that rip away your sense of agency, that has a dehumanizing effect where you're not able to tap into your thoughts, your needs, you know, the skills that you have that make you uniquely human. And so what we're hearing is people finding ways to exercise their agency, often in community, which is really important. And so the work that we do has an arc of helping people move from awareness to agency to action. And awareness is noticing your stress states and how you are responding to the environment in front of you. Agency is having the skills to respond in a grounded, stable way. So a lot of people who are feeling very anxious and scared right now want to take action to regain a sense of control. And oftentimes when we take action, that can cause a reaction, right? We are in the midst. This period is one of many cycles of reactivity. It's cycles of trauma and reactivity that have been since the beginning of this country and the way it was created, right? And so what we need to begin to notice is, how is my state of stress affecting my thoughts, my body, my feelings, my relationships? And do I have the tools to help to stabilize enough to make a thoughtful, grounded choice about what I do next so that I don't personally contribute to these cycles of reactivity that can be more harmful than helpful, right? And then you move to action, which is, if I'm in a more grounded, aware state with the ability to match the energy to the moment in a safe, cohesive way, how do I take constructive action? And I just really need to point out, this is a super liberal conversation where we have left out the anxieties, fears, and grief and anger of a huge swath, half of this country that is right-leaning, right? So what brought President Trump to power was loss of agency, economic inequality, massive changes in demographics. So whether or not you agree with the fears of people who elected President Trump, those fears and changes are resonating in their body as threat, just as this Trump administration is resonating in the bodies and minds of so many people as threat in America, right? And so I think we need to have more awareness of the science of stress, of the nervous system of democracy, so that we can begin to be more embodied, which means like actually responding to what we're feeling in a grounded way, to then be able to connect in a human positive way, right? Like the othering that's happening right now is so unconstructive. And my fear is that as we, you know, move forward and potentially liberals get a win, they will be othering the right. And so we continue the cycles of reactivity.
7: Well, this feels like the beginning of a conversation, yeah. as so often happens on 1A, an hour is not enough time. It feels like we're just scratching the surface. So it's certainly something we'll return to. That's Kate Woodsum. She's the founder and director of the Invisible Threads Lab and a visiting professor at Georgetown University's Communication, Culture, and Technology Department. You can follow her writing at katewoodsum.substack.com. And Kevin Smith was also with us. He's a professor of political science at the University of Nebraska-Lincoln and a faculty member at the Center for Brain Biology and Behavior at the university. Thanks to you both. Today's producer was Michelle Harvin. This program comes to you from WAMU, part of American University in Washington, distributed by NPR. I'm Jen White.
8: And I'm Todd Zwilling.
7: Thanks for listening, and we'll talk again tomorrow. This is 1A.

0: 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More at strawberry.me/public. 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
1: Okay, now get ready. Yeah, so now jump up again from the nap position. That's where we start from, right?
2: Yeah.
1: And from here, I can stand on one leg. You pick one leg up, right? I can turn my legs. I can lean this way, I can lean that way. And then another really important one is, can I kick? Using my legs, can I kick each way? Right? That's skiing. Those movements we just did is all you can do to a ski. You can push on it or pull it up.
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0: Black maternal mortality rates have been about the same since we began tracking the data around a century ago. Why is it taking so long to solve the crisis? From WAMU and NPR in Washington, this is 1A. Hi, I'm Jen White. Today on 1A...
1: It literally almost made me cry. Like, I was like, oh my God, like... I've never had this type of care before.
0: Could community midwives be a solution to the Black maternal mortality crisis? We sit down with one doctor who thinks so. After years-long research into Black community midwives, Dr. Keturah Felix put together a six-part podcast exploring the stories of this type of deep care. We revisit our conversation with Dr. Felix, a certified professional midwife, and a mother who did an at-home birth to hear their experiences after this news.
2: Live from NPR News, I'm Lakshmi Singh. Dennis Hastert, the former House Speaker who was tied to a child sex abuse scandal, has died. NPR's Claudia Grisales reports the Illinois Republican was 84 years old.
3: The coroner's office in Kendall County, Illinois, said they were notified of Hastert's death Saturday evening. The coroner said the Plano, Illinois resident was pronounced deceased at his residence while in hospice care. He died of natural causes. The former lawmaker was the longest-serving Republican Speaker of the House before leaving Congress in 2007. In 2016, his political legacy was tarnished after he admitted in court to having sexually abused teenage boys during his years as a high school teacher and wrestling coach. He was sentenced to 15 months in federal prison after making hush money payments to cover it up. Claudia Rizales, NPR News.
2: A former Libyan operative charged in connection with the Pan Am flight bombing over Lockerbie nearly 40 years ago is now scheduled to stand trial starting January 19th. This morning, a U.S. district judge set a new date. It was postponed in August, days before the trial was scheduled to begin then. Abu Aguila Mohammed Masoud Kher al-Marimi is accused of engineering the bomb that took down Pan Am Flight 103 over Lockerbie, Scotland on December 21, 1988. 259 people on the flight and 11 people on the ground were killed. The victims included 35 Syracuse University students who were studying abroad. The British Navy says five oil tankers were struck in major waterways in the Middle East over the weekend. NPR's Hadil Al-Shalchi has details.
4: The United Kingdom Maritime Trade Operations Center, which is run by the British Navy, said a crew was safe and an investigation was underway after a commercial tanker reported explosions near the Bab el-Mandeb Strait. Bab el-Mandeb is an alternate waterway on the Red Sea used to transport oil. Saudi ships have been targeted there by the Iranian-backed Yemeni Houthi rebels. In separate incidents, four tankers were struck transiting the Strait of Hormuz on Saturday and Sunday, according to the British organization. One vessel suffered damage to its engine room. It was unclear who launched those attacks. Oil has been flowing more steadily in recent weeks as the U.S. military, which maintains a blockade of Iranian ports, guides vessels across the strait. It has yet to recover its pre-war mark. Hadil Al-Shalchi, NPR News, Istanbul.
2: Several top congressional Democrats are urging the Federal Aviation Administration not to roll back a requirement that U.S. airlines must keep epinephrine on their flights in the event of a medical emergency. More than a dozen lawmakers, including Senators Chuck Schumer and Tammy Duckworth, sent a letter to strongly lobby for easy access to a self-administered drug to treat severe allergic reactions or other medical emergencies. From Washington, this is NPR News. The FBI says it has arrested a woman in California on charges of spying on a son of Taiwan's president. NPR's Jennifer Pak has more from Beijing.
5: The FBI says Taiwanese President Lai Ching-te's son and his family in the U.S. had their home and vehicles filmed by California resident Wan Ying-zhang, who then sent the information back to her handlers in Beijing. Beijing regards Taiwan, a self-governing island, as its own, and it suspects President Lai of pushing Taiwan to declare formal independence. The California woman, Zhang, was arrested by the FBI over the weekend at the Los Angeles airport, just before she was boarding a flight to Shanghai.
2: NPR's Jennifer Pak reporting. Huge new data centers have many people wondering who pays for the upgrades to the electrical grid needed to power these facilities. NPR's Scott Newman says the answer is not an easy one.
6: Connor Waldock is chief strategy officer at Grid Status, a company that focuses on providing electricity market data. He says the costs to upgrade the grid for AI are being shouldered by everyone who buys electricity.
7: We're talking tens to hundreds of millions of dollars that are being built by these local utilities that in many cases are just ultimately going to end up in customers' bills.
6: He says no one has quite figured out the fairest way to divvy up those costs. In 2024, Maryland forecast that the cost of AI would add as much as $216 a year to the average customer's bill. Scott Newman, NPR News.
2: PenAmerica has released a new study that finds nearly 12,000 books were banned in public schools in the last school year. This is NPR News.
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0: This is 1A. I'm Jen White. We've talked about the Black maternal mortality crisis here on the show before, and we're not the only ones. It's been a drumbeat of the media and medical community for decades. But according to the CDC, that crisis has not made any progress. Based on the latest data available, in 2024, Black women were still 3 times more likely to die of pregnancy-related causes than white and Hispanic women. For Dr. Keturah Felix, it's become her mission to find a solution. Dr. Felix is a distinguished scholar at the Johns Hopkins Bloomberg School of Public Health, where she founded the Black Birthing Futures Project. After conducting years-long research and talking to experts and birthing people, she found that Black community midwives offered some hope, especially ones working in birthing centers or at home births. Dr. Felix put together those stories and findings in a podcast she hosts called Deep Care. Earlier this year, we spent some time with her to talk about it, and we revisit that conversation today. Let's listen. Dr. Felix, welcome to 1A.
10: Oh, it's so good to be here, Jen.
0: Dr. Felix, you grew up in an island country, Dominica, and you became very aware of the inequities in healthcare. Just when you were a little girl, tell us what you saw.
10: Absolutely. So I was about 8 years old and my mother had 3 children. And what I saw in the medical system was doctors really mistreating poor people. And I remember my mother going to the doctor. My brother had a sty, you know, some little thing. Mm-hmm. And we walked into the doctor's office. It was some transaction. We left. We walked back in and we jumped a number of people who were sitting there waiting. They were country people. They were poor people, they were rural people, and I understood there that something wasn't right. And I remember going out, and I had observed my mother giving the doctor money, and even as a child I knew that was a lot of money. And I told my mother, how are these poor rural people going to afford this? And so I asserted as a young child that when I grow up, I'm going to become a doctor and provide free care.
0: So you moved to the U.S. when you were 19 to become a doctor. What was your experience like when you began practicing medicine and seeing patients?
10: Yeah, very quickly I understood that the system was not built for really caring for people, right? I saw the same principles, the same patterns that I saw in Dominica as a child being replicated in the States. Right out of residency, within minutes, people who had to wait. There was a lot of pressure just to see people. I was given 15 minutes to see a client, to see a patient. When people wanted to talk about their families, they wanted to unburden themselves, and there was no space for that. I just had to keep on moving. And so very quickly, I realized that I couldn't practice. I had to find another way to serve.
11: Well, and what's interesting when you say people wanted to talk to you about their families, they wanted to unburden themselves. Someone may hear that and say, well, they're not there for that. They're for medical care. But as a doctor, how does that additional information inform the way you approach treatment?
10: Absolutely. That is the basic thing. Doctors, we've lost the art of listening, right? Doctors don't heal people. The body heals. And so when you cannot unburden yourself, when you're not appreciated, when people don't listen to you, the opportunity for healing is pretty much gone. The stress, right? Stress is a huge factor in disease and chronic diseases. And so the system we have right now does not support that, right? It's all around transaction, writing a prescription and moving on. And people find themselves dissatisfied and they find themselves in a context of not being supported. We need support. We need love to heal ourselves. And I think we've forgotten that.
11: What made you decide not just to move into research, but to focus on the Black maternal mortality crisis?
10: Oh man, that's such a important question for me, because around 2017, I'm a mother. Mm-hmm. You know, I grew up in Dominica. That's a Black country. I'm a mother. I'm a physician. And around 2017, I began to hear about the Black maternal health crisis, right? We heard about Dr. Shalon Irving and what happened. So I was tracking that. I lived in the States, but I moved back and forth. I would visit my family and nobody was dying there, Jen. No one was dying there. Yes, there were too many C-sections and that's for another topic, but nobody was dying. And I was living in the States and people were dying at really high rates. And so I thought, what's going on here? I also understood that my daughter, right, who is 27, she was 24 at that time, you know, I mean, the factors that were driving the Black maternal health crisis would affect her. That was clear to me, right? We know that immigrants, when they come to the States, they have that protection. But within one generation, Black immigrants, the next generation, that health protection is gone.
11: Well, how
10: so we know it is environmental. We know it is social. It is not genetic.
11: So that's where I think some people may wonder, what's driving the Black maternal mortality crisis? Is it about biology or genetics, or is it about weathering? Is it about the impact of racism?
10: Absolutely. It is not genetics. It is definitely not genetics, right? The same gene pool in the Caribbean, Black people also is in the US. It is about weathering. It is about the weathering, right? The load. Our biology is carrying a lot living in the United States. The racism. And it's not just the interpersonal racism. Mm-hmm. It's the environmental racism where we live, right? The bus depots, the refineries, right? All the things, the incinerators, right? We're exposed to the levels of heat in inner cities. So you have all of that load impacting our biology, right? And it's weathering, which means that our biology is maybe older than our chronological age. So we enter pregnancy with that burden, that tax that we are paying. And then pregnancy is itself a stressor. Whether you're healthy or not, pregnancy is a stressor. So you have those things happening, right? You come in with carrying more load. No,

0: Whether you're healthy or not, pregnancy is a stressor. So you have those things happening, right? You come in with carrying more load. Now you're through a stress test. And then you have these systems that are supposed to support a birthing person during pregnancy just collapse. You know, people not listening to you, right? That is a huge, right? So the system, the support isn't there, and the biological systems fail. And failure means hypertension, sometimes death, other times child loss.
1: A member of our text club shared this. I had midwives for all three of my births. The first one was a hospital birth. The process was stressful, expensive, and involved all the interventions I had been trying to avoid. Since it was still in a hospital with a 90% C-section rate, I still ended up with an OB surgeon, long recovery, scar tissue, and nerve damage. My second two children were born at a midwifery birth center, and the experience was absolutely incredible. Dr. Felix, there are different kinds of midwifery. Briefly talk us through them.
0: Absolutely. So midwifery is distinct from obstetrics. It is older than obstetrics. It is a model of care that really focuses on both the mother and the baby. It is holistic. So that is really very important. Obstetrics are surgeons. It's the medical model. Midwifery focuses on, you know, the evolution of the process, the physiological, allows and supports the body to do what it knows how to do. Now, in the United States, there are at least four types of midwives. They are nurse midwives. These are nurses. They're nurses first, and then they go into midwifery, right? They are trained in nursing school, which is part of the medical establishment. You also have certified nurse professional midwives, and these are community midwives. They too are trained in the midwifery model, but it's in the community. It's for and with the community. It's not attached to the medical establishment. You also have lay midwives, also called traditional midwives. These are midwives that may not be formally trained, but they enter an apprenticeship. Mm-hmm. So these are the three, I mean, again, you can split it a bit, but these are the three broad categories. Most of the midwives in the U.S. are nurse midwives.
1: What makes Black community midwives stand out for you? Because that's really the focus of your podcast.
0: That is the focus of the project. And I want to share with you a story because I thought, okay, I'm going to be looking at midwives. I was not necessarily looking. I wanted to look at midwives in the community. That I drew a hard line around that. And I was open to nurse midwives, certified professional midwives, other midwives. But very quickly it became clear that the people in the community were they were not just located in the community, their orientation was in the community. And I thought, let me see what's happening. I spoke with experts and they said, the question I started with, Jen, was a very simple one. What is the Black community doing about that crisis? We weren't hearing that, but I knew as a Black person, I knew the community had to be doing its work because community people don't just sit on their hands waiting for handouts, waiting for the government, right? People are always handling their business. And expert after expert after expert said to look to Black community midwives. I was like, oh, I'd never heard of Black community midwives. So I observed a community midwife, and what I saw just blew my mind.
1: Well, let's pick up the conversation there. We're talking to Dr. Keturah Felix. She's host of the new podcast, Deep Care. We're also hearing from you. One text club member writes, I used a certified nurse midwife for two home births after having two hospital births. The experience was beautiful. My midwife listened to me and my body, minimum intervention, encouraging me to do whatever was comfortable. I've had four healthy babies, but the two with my midwife was a more spiritual experience because my body was allowed to guide the process. Coming up, we hear from a Black certified professional midwife and a mother who used a midwife for an at-home birth. I'm Jen White. This is 1A from WAMU and NPR.

0: Trench warfare was a defining feature of World War I. Now, in the 21st century, it's evolved for the Russia-Ukraine war. Soldiers in that war refer to the kill zone.
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3: 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Go and Do Likewise urges people to reclaim faith as a force for good, to do right by our neighbors, and to unite our country. And from the Kauffman Foundation.
4: This is 1A. I'm Jen White. Today, we're revisiting our conversation with Dr. Keturah Felix. She's a distinguished scholar at the Johns Hopkins Bloomberg School of Public Health, where she founded the Black Birthing Futures Project. She's the host of the podcast Deep Care. It explores Black community midwives as a solution to the Black maternal mortality crisis. Let's get back into it with this clip from the podcast. This is from after Dr. Keturah visited a prenatal visit between midwife Kimberly Homer and client Monica Dorsey, whom we'll hear from later.
5: In a typical medical practice, the doctor is the sun and the patients are the planets that orbit them. The doctor acts like the sole expert on the patient's health, and patients are expected to depend on doctors. So you can understand how, as a physician, this prenatal visit between Kim and Monica stood out to me. It was a different approach to care than anything I was taught or knew to be true. In the community midwifery model, the client is the sun, and midwives and their collaborators orbit them.
4: Dr. Felix, what did you learn about the outcomes of pregnancy for Black people when they use community midwives?
5: Absolutely. What I learned was that these clients had joyful, safe births compared to prior traumatic births. They were having healthy babies, happy babies, and they were satisfied. And as your client, one of the listeners said, they felt listened to. And so my study really looked at what was happening there, and client after client after client reported having these joyful, safe, and healthy births.
4: How did you go about conducting your research about Black community midwives?
5: Absolutely. So we went online and we looked into, there's a directory called Sister Midwife, and we put a call out for midwives who were working in the community. And we had a couple of criteria. One, you had to be having at least half of your births had to be in the community. You had to be Black. So there were a number of criteria to make sure we were actually focused there. And you had to be more than 18. And we wanted people who were really seasoned, right? More than 5 years of practice. And we invited them to participate in our study. The study included one, interviewing them for about 10 hours, observing them with at least 3 different clients, as well as surveying their clients and interviewing the people who collaborate with them. So that's how people got into our study.
4: We got this message from a member of our text club who writes, ultimately, this is a safety trade-off. What drives the Black maternal mortality crisis? Is it access to care? We talked a little bit about weathering, but what did you learn about that access question?
5: Community midwifery mostly isn't supported by insurance. Most of it is self-pay. So the people we worked with invested anywhere from $5,000 to $8,000. That's a lot of money. Fortunately, some of these midwives, all the midwives I worked with have payment plans, but it's an investment for them. And I think that is an area that we need to look at. We need to support families who want to do that, and we need to make more midwives available, and insurance needs to cover midwifery. Client after client, people were very frustrated that they went to their, again, these are people who had insurance. Mm-hmm. You know, they went to their insurance and the panel had pages and pages of obstetricians, and there was no midwife on that list.
4: Some of our listeners are concerned about safety. One writes, I want to be in a hospital. Too many things can go wrong at home. Mm-hmm. Another texts, if I did If I did use a midwife, my daughter would not be here. She needed the NICU, which we did not know ahead of time. They saved her life. As you were working on the project and you talked to midwives and you talked to OBGYNs, what did you learn about that safety aspect? If people are giving birth at home and there's a complication or the child is suddenly in distress,
5: absolutely. Safety is a big issue. Midwives have deal with values around client safety, client autonomy. There are a number of values. You have safety, you have autonomy, you have deep care. So the number of things animate them. And the midwives that I worked with were very cognizant of the safety issue, right? They assess them. What is the risk level of the client? And they're having relationships with you. They're following you very, very closely. So they understand what is happening. There's a birth plan, which includes where you can birth, your preferred. I mean, one of the midwives talk about you have two hospitals, your preferred hospital and your emergency hospital. Mm-hmm. And so these midwives are always assessing you, where you are and whether you need a higher level of care. I think that is a huge issue that people think of around safety. I think it's important, but I also think that a lot of the discourse around Black women and their pregnancy and around midwifery and around birth centers safety, and safety is important, but safety needs to be in conversation with a number of other values. And as one doctor, Dr. Karen Scott says, emotional safety is also important. And that's what midwives are able to provide. Not just physical safety, but emotional safety. So many people have birth trauma.
4: Yeah. Well, it also raises the question of whether this is really an either or scenario. In a perfect environment, would any person have to choose between obstetric care or midwifery, or could the two work together in concert?
5: Absolutely. And they do, but it's not often. So midwifery care, I think, is wonderful for holistic care. They look at you, not just a clinician, but somebody looking at you emotionally, spiritually, culturally. Those are really important dimensions of care that in conventional medicine is absent, right? We only focus on the physical, right? But not understanding that those other pieces actually contribute to the dire outcomes that we see. So I think that is a blind spot. Some of the clients that I worked with their midwife and their OB, and there was a partnership between the midwife and OB. So others worked with the midwife and OB, but there was not a partnership. And very often the OBs weren't aware of these midwives because the clients were afraid to share that they were working with a midwife because they'd be shamed, they would be ridiculed, and sometimes they would be punished for that.
4: Punished in what way?
5: Punished in terms of withholding care. In one of our interviews, a mother has birth at home and needs a higher level of care, right? You need a higher level of care. The midwife assessed that and they went to the hospital. When she arrived at the hospital, she was treated really badly. Like, is this the girl who wanted to have a baby at home? She heard the nurses saying and just was mistreated. And that's not just a one, you know, it happens. And that was a theme that came up, this idea that you dare have a baby outside the hospital. And what we really need is collaboration between midwives and doctors. In Kindred Space, LA, which is one of the sites, you have that collaboration, close collaboration actually, between the midwife, the OBs, and the nurse midwives in the hospital. So you have these services that can support people. And I think that's what we need more in this country.
4: And now let's bring in two new voices who are highlighted in the podcast. Asasia Wilson is a licensed certified professional midwife serving the greater Philadelphia area. She's also known as the People's Midwife. Asasia, welcome to the program.
6: Thank you so much for having me.
4: And joining us from Jacksonville, Florida is Monica Dorsey, a mother who used a midwife in 2024. Monica, thanks for joining us.
7: Thank you so much for having me.
4: We're also hearing from you. One of you texts, as a Black woman living in Missouri, which is abysmal statistics, I would never give birth without a midwife and doula. Ideally, I would not give birth in a hospital either. There are far too many systemic structures in place that make our health illegible, leading to cavalier treatment and tragic outcomes. Monica, why did you decide to go with a midwife and home birth for your pregnancy?
7: I decided to go with a midwife or at home for a number of reasons. The main reason was peace. Another one was comfortability, being at home, being in the comfort of my own space, and also options, being able to choose the way I wanted to have birth, to choose the, you know, certain things, how it would look like, the environment, things that I wanted to do, even down to the position that I wanted to give birth in, what I wanted to eat, who was there with me. And then how I came to that decision was I was living down south in Miami, and I had a lot of clients who had dead home births because of issues they had with their first pregnancies, whether it was being forced into C-sections, whether it was feeling like they were not heard, things going wrong because of maybe lack of empathy. And so that kind of scared me a lot about the birth rates, of Black women in the hospitals. And so I decided to start my journey with being educated on what an at-home birth would look like.
4: Asasia, you used a midwife in your own pregnancy, but it was in a hospital setting. Share that story with us.
6: Yeah, so my first child, I actually used a midwife twice, my first and my last, well, a few of them. The first one was a certified nurse midwife, and I chose to work with a midwife even though I was a younger woman because I knew that I wanted a more holistic model of care. And so that was the route that I went, expecting it to be that. But when I got to the hospital with the certified nurse midwife, it turned into like a total cascade of interventions that I didn't expect. And so it almost felt like I was hustled a little bit by being there. So short of a C-section, every other intervention happened without much conversation. And it really disappointed me. It really broke my heart, thinking that, you know, I was going to get one thing and then I got something totally different. And that, you know, my son had to be resuscitated from all the interventions. It was a pretty rough experience for the first time.
4: Well, Dr. Felix, one thing you mentioned in the podcast is unnecessary medical interventions for Black women. According to a 2024 study, Black women are 25% more likely than white women to have unnecessary C-sections. That's even if they prefer a vaginal birth. Why do you think that is? What does the data show?
5: Absolutely. I had a C-section, and knowing what I know right now, I mean, it saddens me that I mean, there's no doubt in my mind that I didn't have to have a C-section. I think people are having C-sections because of convenience. I spoke with a hospital administrator who was trying to make some changes. And when you look at when the C-sections happen, they happen on Friday. You know, I mean, they peak before the weekend. They peak before, you know, dinner time. And so it's clearly for convenience. I think the C-sections also happen because in prenatal care, women aren't being prepared for delivery. One of the things I learned from these midwives is that one midwife said to me, you know what, we have two things. We have preparation and we have education. We don't have all the technology, right? Mm. So that's where they make the investment. They make the investment in getting people ready for the birth. And that's a big deal. In obstetric care, the investment is in the technology.
4: A C-section is major surgery. So what does that surgery mean for the possible emergence of postpartum health complications?
5: Oh, big time. It's major surgery. You're debilitated. You're in pain. Your recovery period is longer. It is, for postpartum, it is a big problem because, you know, there's so many things. Imagine you having to take care of a baby. Mm. And now you have to take care of a, you know, wound. Imagine your body not only has to produce milk, but has to heal this wound. And so I think we do not appreciate and do not understand enough how dangerous a C-section is. I didn't know that. It is major, major surgery. And we know with major abdominal surgery, it affects your other organs. And, you know, I think we underestimate what a C-section
4: is. As well as the possibility of infection.
5: Absolutely infection, but it also sets you on a path towards more C-sections. Mm. And I think that is the piece that is we underestimate. So it's not just you have this one surgery. But now that you've had the surgery, now another person will be like, oh, you've had a C-section. I'm not going to take the chance to giving you a vaginal trial of birth. You need another C-section. So there are all these complications, not only complications of surgery, of major surgery, but it also sets you on a path to additional surgeries.
4: Well, let's listen to another clip from the podcast Deep Care about one person's experience finding a birthing center.
8: The pictures on the wall, you know how they have pictures of white babies? It's the all white babies. Nurse staff, all white. You know? And pictures that they're showing on the slide to tell you, oh yeah, this is what you need. This is insurance we accept. We don't accept this type of this, da, da, da, da. White women. White babies. I didn't feel like I belonged if that, you know? When you give birth, when I tell you you are all the most vulnerable, insecure parts of your body and everything is just out in the open. And I didn't feel like I could have done that in that birthing center because no one looked like me there.
4: Asasia, what do you hear from your clients about the cultural component of care and how significant it is for them?
6: Well, it's so funny that person shared that story because that was my experience with my third birth at a birth center. But I would say 99% of my clients, when asked why it is that they, when asked or they just disclosed on their own that they were looking for a black midwife. So even if I'm not available to work with them, their next question is, do you know another black midwife? Because as mentioned earlier, there's this element of emotional safety. There are the nuances and how we communicate with each other that, that are missed in other communities and interactions where sometimes it can feel like a microaggression. It can feel like judgment. And so some of it is not an explicit statement or this is why it's important, but it's just an understanding that we share as black women. Like, I feel safe with you. I feel heard with you.
4: We're just talking about black community midwives and the role they can play in addressing the black maternal health crisis. We're also hearing from you. A TechSlap member writes, midwives are often far better at birthing than most OBGYNs. They pay close attention to baby and mother. They have more patience with the process, are disinclined to rush things along or panic when something doesn't follow the textbook birth story. And Leah messages, I'm a black woman with three kids. The third was delivered with midwifery care at a hospital after a dissatisfying second birthing experience. With my second, I felt the delivery and postpartum care was unconcerned with what I felt or thought. I vigorously recommend this option to anyone pregnant. Still to come, even as midwives provide solace for some black people in their birthing stories, barriers for this type of care persist. We'll be back with this discussion we had earlier this year with Dr. Keturah Felix, host of the podcast Deep Care, Asasia Wilson, a licensed certified professional midwife, and Monica Dorsey, who used a midwife in 2024. And we'll hear more about her birthing experience after the break. This is 1A.

0: I'm Peter O'Dowd. The Supreme Court is hearing a case that would hold oil companies liable for climate change. A cattle rancher says she can feel the effect on her land in Colorado.
1: We had an extreme herd contraction because of that kind of drought.
0: Next time, here and now.
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4: 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And thanks for being part of the conversation. Let's get back to the conversation we had earlier this year about one possible solution to the Black maternity mortality crisis. We're hearing from Dr. Keturah Felix. She's a distinguished scholar at the Johns Hopkins Bloomberg School of Public Health, where she founded the Black Birthing Futures Project. She's also the host of the podcast Deep Care. It explores Black community midwives who practice in homes or in birth center settings. Also with us is Saucia Wilson. She's a licensed, certified professional midwife serving the greater Philadelphia area. She's also known as the People's Midwife. And Monica Dorsey, who's a mother who used a midwife in 2024. We also heard from many of you. Here's a message we got from Deborah in Indiana.
5: I had a home birth in 1997 with a midwife in Brownsburg, Indiana. She happened to have graduated from a very good college out east. I had two midwives, both RNs, and a doula, and it was much better experience than the hospital birth I had 2 years before, where I had to stay in bed on my back without food or water, etc., ad nauseum. I would highly recommend having it a home birth, didn't have any drugs, was able to control my environment, and just had a much better and wholesome experience.
4: Deborah, thanks for that message. Monica, we should be very clear about the at-home birthing experience. It is unmedicated. What would you tell people about the realities of this kind of birth?
6: I would tell people to embrace the reality of pain. Embrace the reality that it will be uncomfortable. That is not a pain-free option of choosing an at-home birth with a midwife or a doula, but emotionally, long-term, and mentally, I feel like it's a better choice. But preparing yourself mentally about the pain, learning what contractions are, learning what's happening in your body when you're experiencing contractions, learning about deep breaths, learning how to control your emotions in that type of pain is very important, because there's a lot of videos that I watched to prepare myself. And what I saw was, and also from talking to my midwife, was those moms who got frantic or started to worry or had family members that started to worry or panic, it actually makes it worse, because as your body is tensing up with fear or with just anxiety, it's actually going against the contractions. And so you really want to maintain as calm as you can, even through the pain, because it's going to allow for your body to open up and create like a
7: space for your baby to come through. And so, and that's not easy to do. Mm-hmm. And so like, Keturah was saying, preparation for an at-home birth unmedicated, it is definitely the most important thing, to make sure that you're mentally prepared about what's about to happen.
8: Asasia, how do you help people prepare for that experience? And I mean, not just the person giving birth, but the other people who may be in the room during that prenatal period.
9: Yeah, one element of the prenatal period that I really enjoy and I think helps the whole family prepare is the home visit, which ends up being almost like a ceremony or a ritual or a social event where we bring everybody who's going to be there. And I encourage everyone to join, meaning like the mother of the mother, the doula, of course, the siblings, anyone who is intended to be at the birth to come and ask questions, to meet the midwife. In our culture, in our community, our people are very observant. They're good at reading energy. And so I think it's a really good opportunity for them to feel out the midwife if they've never met us before, ask their questions. And I think it really goes a long way because on the day of the birth, everyone is kind of, they know what their role is. They know what to expect. They know what the safety plan is. And it just makes it a lot more smooth.
8: A member of our tax club writes, I had to sign a waiver acknowledging that there was no malpractice insurance because that was the only way to offer affordable midwife services. I think midwifery is incredible, but capability, knowledge, and training vary. I'm in Oregon, which has different laws and requirements, which is true for every state. Find someone you trust. Asasia, first, how would you recommend someone find a midwife who is not just well-trained and competent in the space, but someone who's a good fit in terms of personality and cultural understanding?
9: Well, I mean, the first part, I think looking at reviews, it's really just simple as if you were looking for any service, right? Like first looking at the reviews to see what people are saying about this person. And then in the interview, again, like some things don't need to be explicitly stated. It's like an energy. It's the way that the person answers the question is how they feel, how you feel when they engage you. You know, if they answer your question sufficiently, if they feel like they're attentive, do you match values? I think that's how you determine whether or not you're a good fit because not every, even if we're from the same community, not every midwife is for every person. And the goal is to have more midwives so that there is a midwife for every type of person.
8: And what happens, Asasia, if something goes wrong during the birth? How do you prepare the family for that? And how do you prepare yourself as the person overseeing the birth?
9: Yeah, Dr. Felix mentioned it in the beginning. And so midwives are always engaged in a process of risk assessment. And believe it or not, the risk assessment begins before we meet the person, right? Even through the consultation process, that is a risk assessment. The second, you know, when we're in the conversation, we ask certain questions to assess the risk. In each prenatal visit, we're assessing risk. We literally make a note about the risk at the end. And if at any point we feel like things are going outside the spectrum of what we consider normal, most midwives, especially those who feel responsible and competent, would escalate care without a doubt, whether it's for a referral or for a complete transfer of care or if in labor, we need to go to the hospital. And so because we engage in this really comprehensive risk assessment, the chance of things going wrong in the sense of, you know, something that just feels irreversible is very low. That doesn't happen often. But in preparation, we identify the hospital that we would go to, how we would get there, et cetera.
8: Well, Dr. Felix, I'd love to hear what you found in your research as well.
10: Absolutely. And this risk assessment is continuous. One of the midwives that I worked with had a client who came. She was out west, way out west, and the client's mother came from south. And when she arrived out west, she discovered black mother that her daughter was going to have a home birth, and she was like, "No way, not on my watch." And the midwife, having assessed that the environment, the home, was no longer safe for the client to have a baby. Right? Because her mother was being very disruptive and was very upset about this. So the midwife counseled the client to go into the hospital, and the midwife moved in as her doula. And I think that was such a powerful story for me, that kind of care, that kind of elevation of safety, right? Yes, there's autonomy, but what we learned in our research, that safety and autonomy need to be talking with each other. Those two things need to be in relation. And because midwives spend so much time, the midwives that I worked with, spend so much time with their clients, they build that trust. So clients said to us, when my midwife says I need to go to the hospital, guess where I'm going? Yeah. I may not want to, but that's where I'm going, because I know she has my back.
11: One member of the text club writes, after several days of trying to give birth naturally at home, my midwife convinced me it was time to head to the hospital. She stayed with me the whole time. When my child was stuck, a surgical team entered my room to attempt an emergency intervention. My midwife dove between the attending physician and myself and flipped me onto my hands and knees. My daughter popped out. If she had not intervened, the life of myself, my child, or both of us could have been in danger. Costly and sometimes dangerous interventions are replacing centuries of wisdom and common sense. One of the really interesting parts of the podcast was about the way midwives engage, not just with the person who's caring and giving birth, but with the family and fathers in particular. And Dr. Keitura, there's, you know, this event described where it's like a father's group. And all the fathers come in and they're dressed up and the babies are dressed up. They said, you know, the mothers kind of roll in looking tired, like I barely made it, but the dads were just like spiffed up and ready to go and so proud. But that they formed a community of fathers who were able to support one another through this transition into fatherhood. I think that's a role that people may not understand that midwives play in this space.
10: Oh, they totally do. Midwives are always looking to distribute the load of pregnancy among the community. That is big for them. And what we saw, and that was in episode 3, Kindred Space LA, that there are these groups. Midwives establish these groups of fathers. Fathers are supporting each other. Other midwives connect fathers to fathers with much more experience. So they are bringing these men in. These men want to participate. And I think one of the things that I got out of the experience was we see a different vision of Black fatherhood, really involved, and it matters.
11: Let's hear one more clip from the podcast. Here's one mother talking about her experience in postpartum care.
12: Kim was there even through my breastfeeding journey. Like, not only was she just a midwife, she was like a lactation consultant. She helped me with pediatricians for my baby that she knew, like, respected home births and stuff like that. So she really helped me, like, navigate to the beginning months of motherhood. Kim was patient with me. Kim taught me. Kim, like, treated me as an individual and not like she was going through a checklist.
11: One 2023 study found that nearly 65% of maternal mortality deaths occurred postpartum. This is a vulnerable time for patients. Asasia, briefly tell us about the importance of postpartum care, especially for Black women.
9: Yeah, I think that, unfortunately, the traditional drop off in the hospital is around like maybe 3 days. And then if you're lucky, you might get a nurse who comes to visit you or you get some checks. And even in midwifery care, the drop off is still 6 weeks, which is not a sufficient amount of time. But that continuity is so important, not just for physical reasons, but because there's an emotional element that occurs with the hormonal drop that can lead to another assortment of complications such as postpartum mood disorders and anxiety and caring for the newborn. And so that continuity is important, not just for the physical safety, but for the mental and emotional safety of the family and the mom.
11: Monica, what was your postpartum care like?
13: My postpartum care, I think, was beautiful. It exceeded my expectations. My midwife and doula, they came back within 24 hours. But even after my birth, Kimberly, my midwife, she had prepared for me a iron-rich meal with a lot of different greens, turnip greens, because during birth, you lose a lot of blood. You lose a lot of nutrients and you're tired and exhausted. And I had never thought that, okay, after I give birth, I should be eating something to put nutrients and energy back into my body. I thought, let me go get my favorite fast food. And she was like, no, no, no, you're going to eat this because this will be better for you. And then also I tore a little bit in the inside and I didn't feel it, but Kimberly, she did a check. She pushed on my stomach to make sure, like, I guess all of the fluids and placenta was out. And then she, like put her fingers inside me to make sure I didn't have any internal ripping. And I didn't know anything about that. I thought it was just like the outside, and I had a small tear, and she literally put like Manuka honey inside of me. And she said that it would naturally heal. She asked if you wanted to go to the hospital and get stitches, or would you like to try this and naturally heal and be on bed rest for 2 days and it should be healed. Mm-hmm. And I was a little skeptical because I was like, what is this? She pulling out her purse and it's like, honey, I'm like, is this, should I go to a doctor? Well, but I trusted her and it healed.
11: Yeah. Well, Dr. Felix, as we wrap up here briefly, what are you hoping for when it comes to the future of care? For Black pregnancy.
10: Absolutely. I want more Black midwives. I want Black people to know that there is a model of care out in the community that is safe, it is holistic, it is supportive, and it is associated with powerful outcomes. So I want more Black midwives, more midwives, those midwives we have, more support for them. Many of them are leaving the field because of the burnout, because of all the pressure. These Black midwives are standing in the gap of where government should be, institutions should be. So basically more midwives and insurance coverage for midwives.
11: That's Dr. Keturah Felix. Her podcast is Deep Care. Also with us, Asasia Wilson, a licensed certified professional midwife serving the greater Philadelphia area, and Monica Dorsey, a client who used a midwife in 2024. Thanks to you all. And we also want to mention that there's a free resource guide that Dr. Felix produced. You'll find that at our website, the1a.org. Today's show was produced by Michelle Harvin. And this program comes to you from WAMU, part of American University in Washington, distributed by NPR. I'm Jen White. Thanks for listening, and we'll talk more soon. This is 1A.

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1: This is Bird Note. A whimbrel named Lindsay has spent the summer breeding in the Arctic National Wildlife Refuge on the northern coast of Alaska. But the seasons change, and it's time for this shorebird to migrate south for the winter. Lucky for us, biologists with Manomet, a bird research and conservation group, have tagged her with a GPS tracker so that we can follow along. First, Lindsay flies west across Alaska to spend a couple weeks on the coast packing on fat and building up her flight muscles. But now, Lindsay's ready to go, launching out over the open ocean of the Gulf of Alaska and heading south. A storm is brewing. Lindsay flies straight into the swirling currents of the tempest, which slingshot her towards British Columbia. There, she picks up a tailwind and sails down the California coast. After traversing more than 2,300 miles over 3 days of nonstop flight above the open ocean, Lindsay lands safely on the beaches of the Golden Gate National Recreation Area in San Francisco. Lindsay's journey, while remarkable, is not uncommon for whimbrels. For more information about Manomet and shorebird conservation, start at our website, birdnote.org. I'm Mark Bramhill.
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1: From NPR and WBUR Boston, I'm Robin Young.
2: And I'm Scott Tong. This is Here and Now. Coming up, changes to Title IX sexual assault rules on campus that advocates say weaken protections, and what they mean in the Cornell alleged gang rape case. Also, betting on politics is booming in prediction markets. It looked like polls, they're not.
3: It creates this kind of misinformation risk where people think that something's likely to happen that may actually not be that likely, and that could influence voter behavior.
1: And the Supreme Court hears a case that would hold oil companies liable for climate change damage like drought. A rancher applauds.
4: We had an extreme herd contraction because of that kind of drought.
1: But what if you live in an oil-producing town?
5: That's going to get paid for by rural Colorado.
1: Coming up Here and Now.
2: After this news.
6: Live from NPR News, I'm Lakshmi Singh. A new U.S. Supreme Court term is underway. Among the biggest cases on the docket, legal tests of religious rights and bans on semi-automatic weapons. This hour, justices are hearing arguments over whether a federal district court has the power to hear a constitutional challenge on a law that restricts disability benefits for certain veterans who are incarcerated. That was preceded by a climate case pitting big oil against local governments. NPR's Nina Totenberg reports.
7: The opening case before the justices tests whether state and local governments can sue energy companies for allegedly deceiving the public about the damaging effects of fossil fuels. Also on the docket is another Colorado case that centers on a state law that provides funding for a universal preschool program that's open to all students regardless of race, religion, sexual orientation, or gender identity. A Catholic parish is challenging the program's anti-discrimination provision, contending that it violates its free exercise of religion. Nina Totenberg, NPR News, Washington.
6: Russia is using its jet-powered drones to attack a new target in Ukraine, bridges in the Ukrainian capital, Kyiv. NPR's Joanna Kakissis reports that drones have hit at least two of six major bridges over the Dnipro River over the last few days.
8: The Dnipro River runs north to south in Ukraine and splits the country in two. In Kyiv, at least six major bridges across it are essential for transportation. Cars, buses, trucks, trains, and the metro use these bridges. Russian drones have repeatedly struck two of them, including one that trolleybus driver Viktor Krom crosses several times a day. People have gotten so used to Russian attacks, he says, but life goes on. You can't just hide from it. In the last few weeks, Russia's jet-powered drones have been striking Kyiv roughly every 4 hours, day or night. They also struck when German Chancellor Friedrich Merz visited the Ukrainian capital on Sunday. Joanna Kakissis, NPR News, Kyiv.
6: One American and two German scientists have been awarded the 2026 Nobel Prize in Physiology or Medicine. NPR's Rob Stein has details.
9: The Nobel Assembly at the Karolinska Institute in Sweden awarded the prize to two German scientists, Peter Hegemann and Gerd Nagel, and one American, Karl Deiseroff, at Stanford University. The three scientists played key roles in discoveries that led to light-controlled switches that turn nerve cells on and off. The technique opened a new way to understand the function of neurons, known as optogenetics. The Nobel Committee said the discoveries laid the foundation for a new era of neuroscience, including helping understand how the brain forms memories, feelings, and behaviors. Rob Stein, NPR News.
6: From Washington, this is NPR. All of the long-range bombers the U.S. military had stationed at Britain's Fairford Air Force Base are now back home. Vice President J.D. Vance says a decision to withdraw the bombers was made out of an abundance of caution. Just over a week ago, British authorities arrested and briefly detained five men near the base. The men are now out on bail. The group is suspected of having links to Iran. The U.S. has been at war with Iran for more than 7 months. France's interior minister says more than 400 schools across the country are blocked or disrupted today because of massive disruptions. Students have been protesting overcrowded classrooms and demanding better learning conditions. Avengers: Endgame reclaimed the number one spot on Hollywood's all-time worldwide box office chart over the weekend. More from NPR's Bob Mondello.
10: Marvel's superhero epic first became the highest-grossing film in history back in 2019, passing Avatar, which had held that title for 10 years.
11: Avengers!
10: Then the original Avatar was re-released in 2022 to promote a sequel and earned enough to reclaim the top spot.
12: Marine in an Avatar body. That's a potent mix.
10: Now it's Avengers that has a sequel coming, so following the same playbook, Endgame has been re-released and has retaken the title. It's a friendly competition. Both films are Disney releases, and their jockeying reflects rising prices more than attendance. In terms of tickets sold, neither film comes close to Titanic. Bob Mondello, NPR News.
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0: From NPR and WBUR, I'm Robin Young in Boston.
1: And I'm Scott Tong in Washington, D.C. This is Here and Now. We are learning more about Jane Doe, the former Cornell University student who says she was gang raped 2 years ago. ABC News obtained a recording of a call between Jane and one man she accused. This was 3 weeks after the party, and she asked him what happened that night. Here's a bit of his response.
2: You did tell me you were sober, by the way. You did. You said you hadn't been anywhere.
1: Separately, Cornell President Michael Kotlikoff issued a video statement Saturday acknowledging the growing criticism of how the school is handling the case under the federal law Title IX.
3: What happened to Jane Doe in 2024 is deeply disturbing and will weigh heavily on our community for years to come.
1: Cornell says it will name an outside law firm this week to do an independent review. Alexander Brodsky is a civil rights lawyer and author of a book on how schools and workplaces handle sexual harassment. Welcome to the program.
4: Thank you so much.
1: We know Cornell University looked into the case, investigated it as required under the law known as Title IX. Can you talk a little bit about what the law is and how it's changed over the years?
4: Sure. So the Title IX regulations that apply today were published during the first Trump administration in 2020. And I would say that those regulations were a departure from previous administrations' interpretations of Title IX in two main ways. So the first is that those regulations required colleges and universities to use a one-size-fits-all disciplinary model that is really onerous, looks a lot like a criminal trial, and involves live adversarial hearings that a lot of victims find re-traumatizing. The second big change is that the Trump administration lowered the bar for how schools are expected to treat victims. So it used to be that if someone turned to the Department of Education and said, my Title IX rights as a sexual assault victim have been violated, the department would ask, did the school respond reasonably? If no, that's a Title IX violation. Now, under these new regulations from 2020, the department asks, did the school respond clearly unreasonably? If no, no violation. And that can sound like kind of a small semantic difference, but it matters because what it means is that a school under the Trump regulations is allowed to respond unreasonably so long as it's not really unreasonable.
1: In practical terms, you know, how might this lower bar play out in a case like the Cornell case we're talking about right now?
4: So if Jane had gone to the Department of Education and said, I think my school violated my Title IX rights, the department might be more forgiving, let's say, of any delays or of any sort of insensitivities toward the victim. There are some victims where the department now says this isn't even a Title IX matter at all because what you experienced doesn't fall into our new narrow definition of sexual harassment.
1: Yeah. And Alexander, you have noted that Jane Doe, the accuser in this case, is suing the seven men and the university, but not under Title IX. What does that tell you, I guess, about Title IX?
4: I think that Title IX, over the years, has become a much less effective tool for survivors. The Supreme Court has issued opinions that make it very hard for students to meet the necessary standards to make out a case in court. And also, the Supreme Court has narrowed the types of damages that a student can get, even if they win a Title IX case, which makes it harder for them to find a lawyer, often just means that, you know, bringing a case isn't worth it for the students. But Jane is bringing a claim under the New York State Human Rights Law. And I think that this is, you know, an important and creative strategy because state laws aren't burdened by these bad Supreme Court decisions. And so I hope other survivors will and their lawyers will take this recommendation from Jane.
1: And based on what we know in the Cornell case, that it expelled two students, barred one graduate from campus, gave lesser punishments to the others accused here. In your view, did the university act appropriately under Title IX?
4: It's really hard for me to say without knowing sort of more about the details. These are just such fact-intensive cases, but I will say that this is under the new regulations. That is a much tougher complaint to the Department of Education than it used to be. And that's saying nothing about the fact that the Department of Education has effectively dismantled the office charged with enforcing Title IX in the first place.
1: Yeah. We're talking in this country about another case, campus party culture, Greek culture, accusations of rape. given the changes you're talking about to the rules of Title IX, has the situation, as best you can tell, on college campuses improved in recent years?
4: You know, I really wrestle with the question of, are students better off today than they were before we started?
1: Yeah.
4: And I think that the answer is, in some ways they are, and in some ways they aren't. I think that there are more schools that are doing something. I think there are more schools who are providing sort of basic supportive measures like mental health care or dorm changes. But I also think that going through the investigative process is much worse today than it was 10 years ago.
1: We've been talking to Alexandra Brodsky, civil rights attorney and expert on the Title IX law. Alexandra, thank you again.
4: Thank you.
0: Well, the Nobel Prize in Medicine was awarded today to a trio of scientists for their groundbreaking work in optogenetics. You'd be forgiven for saying, what is that? Because it's a field they somewhat recently developed, which uses light to show how individual nerve cells shape behaviors in the brain. The Nobel Committee described their discoveries as laying the foundation for a new era in neuroscience. The winners are Dr. Peter Hegemann, Jörg Nagin, and Dr. Karl Deiseroth. He is a professor of bioengineering and psychiatry and behavioral sciences at Stanford University. He's on the line right now. Dr. Deiseroth, congratulations. You know, the first question always is, what was last night like for you, the call?
5: Well, thank you so much. It was very disorienting, unexpected. I'm a bit of a night owl, but I was working late and I had just gone to bed and was at the interface between sleep and wake, and then the call came, and so I was not sure if it was a dream or not, I'll tell you that.
0: Well, the committee said that all three of the recipients said that they thought it was absolutely wonderful to receive the prize with the other two, and we want to find out more about that. But I was on the Stanford campus this past weekend. My brain is bigger just for having been there, but not this big. Can you explain in layman's terms what the discovery was?
5: Yes. So what we figured out was how to use light to control cells in the brain. And so this is different from how you normally think about light as an imaging tool to look at things. In this case, it's totally different. We're using light to make things happen, to turn cells on or off. But deep within a brain that's functioning in an animal or even a person that's moving and behaving and living. And this is powerful because what we can do, the way this works is we make cells sensitive to light.

0: What we can do, the way this works, is we make cells sensitive to light by introducing a gene from algae, from single-celled algae that gives rise to a light-responsive ion current, a flow of charged particles, which is electricity. So basically, long story short, we can use light to create electricity in exactly the cells we give the gene to.
1: And maybe change the way the brain is reacting to something?
0: Yes, for example. So normally, we take for granted the choices we make and the priorities we think. Of course, survival drives like hunger and thirst will do what it takes to make them happen. If we need to nurture our young, or if we need to be aggressive or defensive, we'll do the right thing. In reality, all these actions and priorities are set by cells, and the cells are competing with each other and deciding what to do based on the connectivity of the neural circuits. And what optogenetics has let us do is to tease that apart and say, okay, here's why this action is taken. Here's why this priority is rising to the top, and here's how to change it.
1: Yeah.
0: So it's interesting to get to that level of understanding of why we do what we do.
1: Well, everything from blindness to schizophrenia. But it also sounds very powerful how you in particular got involved. You're also a psychiatrist, and we're reading that your work made you very frustrated because you couldn't explain to patients why, they were having their suffering. This very human suffering. You didn't have a precise explanation or maybe a fix. Is that part of this?
0: Yes, it is very much so. So psychiatry is probably the field of medicine that is most in need of explanatory power like that. Why is something happening? What is the biological basis for it? And this is in part not through any lack of effort or trying, but because the brain is very complicated. It's very hard to study, very fragile and intricate. And what optogenetics does is it gives us the tools to pierce through that intricacy. Optogenetics is fast. Optogenetics is precise, just like the brain. And so we can keep up with the brain and make things happen and infer the results in terms of a larger theory. As a psychiatrist, it's so exciting to look at this and think, oh, this is a way we can come to a deeper understanding of ourselves.
1: Well, and we mentioned you share the award with two other neuroscientists, Peter Hageman and Jörg Nagin. They discovered a protein which you transformed into this light-controlled switch, so to speak, for nerve cells. Are you saying, sounds like we're hearing, could this ultimately be used for people who it seems impossible to overcome addictions, or how would it possibly affect blindness?
0: Yes. Yeah, so it's already been tested in human beings who are blind, and this is a disease called retinitis pigmentosa, where there's loss of cells that's due to neurodegeneration. And optogenetics has been used to confer light sensitivity back on these people and let them see things that they couldn't see before. And that's just one of many examples. But once you understand the cells that matter, which is something we've lacked for so long in psychiatry, once you understand the cells that matter, you can design any kind of treatment. You could design a medication that targets those cells, grounded for the first time and knowing what matters. And that's the real power of optogenetics. It tells you what matters.
1: Nobel laureate, Dr. Carl Weisroth. Are you used to that yet?
0: No. Perhaps never.
1: Yeah. Well, maybe take a day off and get used to it.
0: So.
1: He's at Stanford University, one of three winners of the Nobel Prize in Medicine. Dr. Weisroth, congratulations again, and thank you so much for your work.
0: I appreciate it. Thank you very much. Take care.
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0: We import into this economy way more stuff than we sell overseas. And so our trade gap is, and has been for decades, pretty big. But why?
1: That is what makes imports look cheap to Americans. The strong dollar.
0: I'm Kai Ryssdal. The strong dollar and American trade patterns. More interesting than it sounds, I promise. Next time on Marketplace.
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1: It's Here and Now. The Supreme Court heard a major climate case today. Boulder, Colorado is suing two oil companies under state law for damages the city says were caused by the effects of climate change. Boulder also accuses the companies of covering up what they knew about the damage their products cause. Companies say this lawsuit should not go forward under state law. It's one of several suits nationwide seeking to hold energy companies accountable for climate change. Well, we have two people on opposite sides of this case today. First, Kathleen Kelly, a rancher in Rio Blanco County in northwestern Colorado. She had to sell off her cattle after drought and wildfire. Kathleen, welcome.
2: Thank you, Robin. It's good to be here.
1: And we also want to welcome in Cody Davis, commissioner in Mesa County in western Colorado, a community that depends on the jobs and income from oil wells and energy production. Cody, thank you so much for being here as well.
3: You bet. Thank you, Robin.
1: And I want to start with Kathleen, third generation rancher in your 70s. You told us you've been concerned about climate change for more than a decade, impacting your cattle. But then also the devastating leaf fire hit last August. Now, experts believe it was exacerbated by climate change. So, Kathleen, could you start with the cattle? And how did you see them, in your mind, affected by climate change?
2: Well, I think one of the most important things is that we've become a lot warmer and a lot drier in the last 20 years. And if you look at the record low cattle numbers that we have right now, those jolts in cattle numbers happened as a result of drought.
1: Well, can you explain that? Because first of all, heat, you told us you've had like several, 90 degree days in a row, which is extremely unusual. But then the drought, I mean, you used to have to break ice to get water for the cattle. There's no ice. What do you mean when you say less water and drought?
2: Well, I think a lot of times we focus on the high temperatures of climate change, and we don't often look at the lower extremes of temperatures and how those have actually increased to the extent in the last 2 years. I've perhaps broken ice on ponds 3 times. That's unheard of. I used to have to do it on a daily basis. The ice would freeze as much as 3 to 5 inches overnight. Mm-hmm. That didn't happen at all this last winter. We didn't break ice at all.
1: And then when you say you feel less water, how do you see that?
2: We don't have the live streams that we used to have. We were had become entirely dependent on surface water runoff, which means runoff from the snow. And that completely dried up 3 years ago. We had water this last winter because of floods that resulted from some minor downpours as a result of the fires that we experienced. Yeah.
1: Well, and cattle die when it's too hot, and calves, do I understand, can't handle it.
2: That's right. I mean, we thought we were being smart 1 year by calving in May, thinking that we were going to beat some of the winter conditions that related to some calf diseases. And the problem is that in May of that year, it was so warm that when the calves hit the ground, they were very lethargic. They had trouble getting up. Mm. And I'm seeing the same thing now with friends that are in Texas, in Nebraska, in Missouri that are doing fall calving. They're having some of the same problems that we had.
1: And just quick on the fires, they burned through the ranch. But that meant, just talk about the fencing.
2: Well, just the fencing alone, we're right now at $300,000 in replacing exterior and some interior fencing. You don't expect that you're going to have to face a situation where 100 years of infrastructure is destroyed in 2 days.
1: Mm. And you can't have cattle if you don't have fences.
2: Exactly.
1: Well, so you rent out your land now. Cody, I just want to turn to you. Your county has more than 1,000 active oil wells. How important is that oil industry to your county's economy?
3: Well, yeah, it's super important. And I think there's just kind of the stark difference between Mesa County and, and Boulder, who's running this suit. Boulder's driven largely by technology, aerospace, and higher education. And so a lawsuit like this, if it were successful, would impact them a lot less, hardly at all, really. but the impacts in rural Colorado on rural economies and such like that would be massive. I'm very sympathetic with Kathleen. And yeah, it has been getting warmer and there's less water in the river. We're all dealing with that down here in Mesa County as well. And for us, this wasn't at all about debating or denying climate change and the impacts, because those for what we're experiencing are real. I think the question that we've been wrestling with is, you know, who gets to make those policy decisions about these national and really global issues, and through what process? Should it be through lawsuits that are essentially setting regulation, or should they be through our state legislature, our federal government, and things like that?
1: Well, I'm going to jump in here and ask Kathleen, ask you to respond to that. You are not trying to halt gas or oil operations at all, as I understand it, right? It's just...
2: That's exactly right. In fact, the position that we're really taking is that those who created the problem are best positioned to solve it. And it would not do anyone any good whatsoever to shut down the industry or create a situation where the economy goes away. What I find particularly interesting is that, for example, while a number of counties have filed their brief related to this, Weld County, which is the number one gas and oil producing county in the state of Colorado, chose not to be part of that brief. And I find that to be very interesting, that there's some either tacit acknowledgement or something that says maybe we should not give away our 10th Amendment rights.
1: Remind us.
2: The 10th Amendment of the Bill of Rights is our state's rights amendment. And as a former state legislator, I look at that and say, why would we ever give up local control if we're arguing that our climate change issues are to be delegated out of Washington, D.C. or London? Then we're giving away that right.
1: And going back to what this lawsuit is about, Cody, what about this idea that it's asking these companies just to pay for the damages and for you, the taxpayer, not to have to pay for the damages?
3: Well, yeah, and I mean, there's a couple points there, but, you know, a lawsuit can become regulation just by another name. You know, if a court imposes these enormous financial liabilities on the industry, they change, they operate differently, and it becomes quasi-regulation. And by no means are we saying that counties can't sue when they're harmed. This brief, you know, recognizes that counties still need that ability to sue when they have genuine localized harms within their jurisdictions. We just see this one completely different, as this is a national issue. The connection between Boulder and the specific companies is tenuous at best, and we just don't think it's appropriate to be done in this manner in state court.
1: Kathleen, you respond to that, because it's a two-pronged lawsuit. One is about the damages caused by climate change, and one is about a cover-up of that, that these oil companies, Exxon, for instance, have known Exxon knew as early as 1977 that their product was risky. It's been reported in many different ways. What about your sense of what you just heard, that it is a tenuous connection between your one city, Boulder, and what we're seeing, the result of climate change?
2: Well, I hear that argument a lot, but the reality is that climate change is very local and very personal. It affects each of us extremely differently. There are some pockets of the United States now that have excessive precipitation, and then there are areas like ours. I didn't see my first wildfire until I was 22 years old. Mm-hmm. Now I see five or six a year, and it's outrageous. I mean, the expenses we're going to bear on our ranch alone are going to be close to $1.5 million. Who's going to pay for that? Because I look at that and say, I'm 71 years old. You want me to pull a loan to pay for that?
1: Yeah. Cody, you know that in some states, lawmakers are trying to protect oil and gas companies from just this kind of a suit. In Utah, Oklahoma, state lawmakers have introduced bills to shield energy companies from liability over their emissions. Do you want to see that in Colorado?
3: No, not necessarily. I actually agree with Kathleen that we should keep a lot of this stuff as local as we can. And the state legislature has the power to put in more regulation, and they're doing a lot of that. I'm just saying, with a more tenuous, ambiguous connection and the cross connection between states, that interstate activity, we're just questioning if this is the right place. And this kind of opens up a bigger discussion in the future. Today, it's disputed between over fossil fuels, but In the future, it could involve water, transportation, agriculture, statewide industry, and resources. So I think we want to settle a question of where this is most appropriate to happen.
1: Well, and you also don't want to lose jobs that come from the oil wells in your town on the micro level. Isn't that also your concern?
3: There's an economic concern as well. I think Kathleen hit it on the head. She goes, she shouldn't have to pay for it. And there's different economic realities from Boulder to Mesa County. If this lawsuit is successful and oil companies have to pay out, they start operating differently, that's going to get paid for by rural Colorado and their taxpayers, because that's their economy.
1: And Cody, one last thing. I mentioned the idea of fraud, that the companies knew what the risk of fossil fuels could be and maybe could have mitigated it decades ago. Doesn't that burn you a little?
3: Yeah. I mean, if there's genuine fraud and they lied to the community, then yeah, that's it almost seems like two separate lawsuits should be going forward. But for us, it's about where the damages and how the damages are calculated and where that should end up and process.
1: How it's going to hurt you. That's Cody Davis, commissioner in Mesa County in western Colorado, a community that depends on energy production. Kathleen Kelly, a rancher in Rio Blanco County up in northwestern Colorado, impacted by climate change. Thank you both so much.
3: You bet. Thank you both.
2: Thank you, Robin, and thank you, Cody.
1: And again, the Supreme Court heard arguments today. You can hear a story about that elsewhere on the program. 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
4: Live from NPR News in Boston, I'm Steve Brown. Flavio Bolsonaro, an ally of President Trump, and Brazil's current president, Luiz Lula da Silva, will face off in a runoff for the top job of Latin America's powerhouse economy. The country's electoral court said neither the 80-year-old incumbent seeking his fourth non-consecutive term nor the 45-year-old son of a former president garnered a majority in yesterday's first round of voting. The runoff election will be held on October 25th. A Saudi-led coalition fighting in Yemen says an air campaign is underway against the Iran-backed Houthi rebels along the Red Sea coastline. A coalition spokesman said 100 fighter jets are providing support to forces of Yemen's internationally recognized government fighting against the Houthis. Forces allied with the government earlier today launched a ground offensive against the rebels on the eastern flank of the coastal areas that the Houthis had seized in their latest advances. Seven major oil exporting countries have agreed to keep production steady in November at a time when the Iran war has driven the price of benchmark Brent crude above $100 a barrel. The so-called OPEC Plus subgroup will meet again on November 1st to review conditions in the oil market. 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
5: Trench warfare was a defining feature of World War I. Now, in the 21st century, it's evolved for the Russia-Ukraine war. Soldiers in that war refer to the kill zone.
6: Kill zone is basically a product of drone warfare.
5: How drones have made battlefields even more dangerous. 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
1: It's Here and Now. America's job market is, as you likely know, a low-hire, low-fire situation. So it makes sense to stay put, yeah? Well, let's examine that assumption and talk through the job market with our financial friend, Jill Schlesinger. She's business analyst at CBS News, and her podcast is Money Moves. Jill, hello.
2: I'm more than a financial friend. I'm your real friend, man. Come on.
1: I'll take them both. I'll take them both. And we're talking about hugging.
2: Yeah.
1: Right?
2: Well, yeah, absolutely.
1: What is the case that we are clinging to our jobs? Tell me about the data.
2: Well, I mean, the job market's sort of in a weird place. We had a jobs report came out Friday. And you probably read that, you know, the unemployment rate's 4.2%. We created fewer than expected jobs. But, you know, we're basically creating this year around 68,000 jobs a month. That kind of keeps the unemployment rate steady. But people are really freaked out. Part of it has to do with just underlying anxiety. The job market seems kind of mercurial month to month. Mm-hmm. And we know that people are kind of they're kind of worried about taking a new job. The quits rate is a very low level. Like, people are just not willing to quit. So they're hanging on to their job. They're hugging on, and they're really unwilling to take the risk of change. And I'm worried because there could be a good incentive for actually making a big leap.
1: Yeah. So you're arguing, right? A lot of us are clinging, maybe over hugging our current jobs. Perhaps we need to think about job hopping. What's the argument, counselor?
2: Well, The argument, friends, is that you are actually getting a pretty nice bounce and big pay increase if you're willing to switch a job. And in fact, that the premium for job switching, it's the highest level in more than a few years since we had that big boom during the pandemic reopening. Yeah. And we know that there's some great research out from Bank of America that Gen Z is definitely benefiting from this. But also, this is kind of newer trend that hourly paid workers are making large gains from switching. So again, I think that a lot of people are like, oh, I'm just going to hang on to what I have. At the very least, I would say keep your eyes open and look, because you may find you could earn more. And wages are actually tracking behind the inflation rate. So that extra pay could really be meaningful to you.
1: So it may make sense, as you're saying, to take a risk, but okay, time out. Like, right after I came out of college a long time ago, I counted 5 jobs in 7 years, and I was warned, be careful, your resume shows, you can't hold a job. And this was a long time ago, but isn't that a thing?
2: Well, it was a thing. And so I'm older than you are, but it was seen like, oh, you're flighty, you're unreliable.
1: Yeah.
2: But the narrative has changed. There are a lot of reports about recruiters saying that they are showing that job hoppers are very good at adapting quickly. And so when you look at it that way, you might say, hey, there's a company that's doing a lot of different things. They want people who are adaptable. They want people to get up to speed really quickly. And this report from Rutgers University in New Jersey shows that actually that while it may take an average of, say, 5 months to kind of adapt to a new job, job hoppers do it much more quickly, like in 2 months. So maybe if you're trying to explain the different jobs on your resume, you say, hey, you know what? I am adaptable. I can make it happen. And I'm moving where there's great opportunity. And that's how you might want to frame the conversation.
1: There you go. You have a friend in Jill Schlesinger, CBS News business analyst. Her financial advice podcast is Money Moves. Jill, thanks as always.
2: Take care.
1: It's Here and Now.

0: I'm Dr. Anthony Lizerwitz, and this is Climate Connections. Climate change is not a game, but a board game created at the College of Menominee Nation in Wisconsin aims to help people understand how climate change affects tribal communities and how they can respond.
1: So the game is, it's a fictional reservation and a fictional tribe, but it's inspired by the Menominee tribe and reservation.
0: Sarah Smith of the College's Sustainable Development Institute helped develop the game, called Restoration. Her team is beta testing it and plans to release a free version next year. Players are tasked with responding to floods, fires, droughts, and other climate impacts. The cards they play determine how well the tribe can withstand and recover from these events. For example, investing in emergency planning can help protect against a fire or flood, and developing a solar farm can help reduce the risk of power outages. Players are forced to consider how different decisions affect the tribe economically, environmentally, and culturally, and they gain and lose points both as individual players and as a group.
1: This is a very community-based game, because if the community loses, we all lose.
0: So Smith hopes the game provides a fun way to think through the real-life decisions and trade-offs that come with preparing for climate disasters. Climate Connections is produced by the Yale Center for Environmental Communication. To learn more about climate change, visit climateconnections.org.
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4: And I'm Scott Tong in Washington, D.C. This is Here and Now. Betting on politics has surged. You can put a nickel on who will win the toss-up race for governor in Ohio, which party wins control of the Senate. How many Truth Social posts will the president put out this week? Well, defenders of all this betting say there is wisdom in markets. But our next guest warns the betting could actually influence voter perceptions and election outcomes, and that more than $1 billion is going to be wagered in the midterms this year. Michael Hornsby is co-director of the Anti-Corruption Data Collective. It's a nonprofit coalition. Michael, welcome.
5: Thanks, Scott. Great to talk to you.
4: Explain a little bit how this political betting works, how quickly it's growing.
5: So prediction markets are booming on political topics, and they attract a lot of the money. When we looked across Polymarket, everything that had ever been traded, we saw that political markets only accounted for 4% of the markets offered, but they drew in a third of the money, about $20 billion by April Wow. this year. It's a huge volume of money. And in terms of the midterm elections, what we're seeing is 2 months ahead of the election, there's already twice as much money being bet as there was 2 years ago.
4: Wow.
5: So last time around, the betting really took off in the last couple of weeks before the election, as you'd kind of expect, right? So if the same thing happens here, by our calculation, we think that there could be as much as $1.4, $1.5 billion traded just on the congressional midterms.
4: Oh, my goodness. Now, let's talk about big bettors potentially influencing election outcomes. Can you talk through a scenario you worry about?
5: Yeah, so this is what we see as one of the major risks with election markets on prediction markets. The platforms say that in the right conditions, the wisdom of the crowd, the profit incentive, the fact that people are trading in real time and responding to all kinds of information means that the price that you see when you go to a prediction market is the most accurate probability available. However, what we've seen is that because of this explosion in the interest and the number of markets that prediction markets are offering on electoral outcomes, a lot of these are actually quite thinly traded. That huge volume of cash is spread around about 18,000 markets on the congressional midterms. A lot of those don't have a lot of volume. They don't have a lot of activity. And when we looked at the price of moving one of those markets by 5 cents, so an implied shift in probability of 5%, which is enough to generate a news story or to send out a campaign email and say, look, we've got some momentum. The race is shifting. It doesn't cost very much to generate that price shift on these markets. In 97% of markets, it costs less than $3,500. So the maximum personal campaign contribution. So theoretically, somebody could say, look, instead of just donating to a campaign, I'm going to take the same money and I'm going to give them a boost. I'm going to give them something that they can talk about in their media work or talk about to their donors and kind of just make it look like they've got a greater chance of winning than polling or other predictors would actually suggest.
6: So if I have $3,000 or so and I put money on one of these midterm elections and suddenly it seems like candidate A is ahead, does that mean some voters might change their votes based on who they think is going to win, or other donors might throw more money at a certain candidate because they think that candidate is winning?
5: Exactly. These are some of the concerns that we have. And particularly the way that prediction market prices are cited in the media without any real context usually on how that price was arrived at, how much money is in that market. If there were some large outsized trades that moved the market to that position. So it creates this kind of misinformation risk where people think that something's likely to happen that may actually not be that likely. And that could influence voter behavior. It can also undermine people's faith in the election outcome at the end of the day. We've already seen examples of this in the LA mayoral primary where there were online influencers who said, look, this can't be right. There must be some fraud at play because the results as they were coming in were diverging from the prediction market probabilities. Prediction markets present themselves and have this perception in a lot of the public discourse as being incredibly accurate super forecasters. What we see when we look at how these prices are actually arrived at is that often it's not so much the wisdom of the crowds, but the trading of a handful of users who clearly from where they're trading are not voters in a particular one of these races. They're just spreading bets across the entire platform. Now on Kalshi, we can't see what individual wallets are doing. So it's harder to get a sense of who's making trades, whether there's activity that looks like somebody attempting to move it. And that's a problem. We need to be able to understand much more about how these markets operate internally in order to make an estimation of how reliable they are as an electoral predictor.
6: Now, whether someone is on the inside trying to affect the outcome brings up the question of insider trading. And we've read about some stories, right, of the White House teleprompter operator fined for making bets on one of these markets on what the president was going to say. There was this U.S. Army soldier charged with using classified information to bet on the U.S. government removing Venezuelan President Maduro. This is just a charge for now. But do we know, is this kind of insider thing, alleged insider thing, common?
5: When we looked across everything that had been traded on Polymarket, we filtered for these high-value, low-probability bets, which shouldn't really win. And if they do win a lot, that's one indicator that there may be people trading on insider information. Across the platform, these don't pay out much more than you'd expect, but there are some sections of Polymarket where they do. And one of those is military and defense topics. 52% of these unlikely high-value bets win. That's a shocking amount. The platform average is 14%. They're also high in culture, things like awards shows, areas where some people know what's going to happen before the rest of the public do. That's what we see as the insider trading risk, where there's an outcome that a few people, an institution, a group of people can know about in advance and can leverage that knowledge to their profit. And worryingly, we're seeing many more of these kinds of markets being created on elections. Platforms start asking, is somebody going to drop out by a certain date? Are they going to be endorsed by the president by a certain date? These kinds of things are knowable and often they're swayable. So it opens up the possibility of people not just trading on that information, but actively changing behavior and changing political behavior in order to profit.
6: How do you crack down on this? That is, first of all, how can you tell from the inside or the outside if there are fishy trades happening in real time, how do you find the people making the trades? I mean, a lot of them are anonymous. Is that right? It's hard to track down the actual person?
5: It's not easy. So on Polymarket, everything's traded on the blockchain. So you can see what individual wallets are doing. So we can look for these markers of insider trading, but the accounts aren't connected to real identities. And it's unclear whether Polymarket even knows who is behind these accounts because they don't require proper official identification and verification. On Kalshi, it's a different story. We can't see what individual wallets, individual users are doing, but the platform knows who they are. Both platforms say that they refer cases to the authorities. And from the outside, we have very differing visibility about how much we can tell about what's going on. Ultimately, it's the platforms who need to be cracking down on this. But unfortunately, this whack-a-mole approach isn't going to get very far. Asking platforms to police themselves never really works. There are countless examples where that's the case. And I think particularly on things like elections, politics, national security, there needs to just be a ban. There needs to be a broad ban that takes those markets off the table and is enforceable and enforced by the US authorities.
6: We've been talking to Michael Hornsby. He co-directs the Anti-Corruption Data Collective. Michael, thank you very much.
5: Thank you.
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0: I'm Indira Lakshmanan. Ordinary citizens work the polls on election day to make sure it all runs smoothly for voters, and they're trained for worst-case scenarios.
1: I thought I was going to learn how to hand out stickers like, hey, I voted, and it was all about what to do if there was an active confrontation in the polling area, and I went home and told my husband, like, wow, this is not exactly what I thought it was.
0: That's next time on Here and Now.
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1: It's Here and Now. The Trump administration is reviewing the federal program that subsidizes internet access in schools. The Federal Communications Commission says it will consider whether to change or end the nearly 30-year-old so-called E-rate program designed early on to help schools pay for the newfangled internet technology. It's now being reviewed in the name of curbing screen time, and schools say cuts could be catastrophic. Erica Meltzer is a national editor with our editorial partner Chalkbeat, the nonprofit education news outlet. So, Erica, to review, Congress first approved this program in 1996. Just 14% of schools had internet access. It's paid for through fees on phone bills. It's roughly $3 billion a year now. So how widespread? And yes, while many schools are limiting screen time, what do advocates say about having an internet, why it's good?
2: So the internet is used for almost everything that happens in a modern school building. And I think this is probably easy for folks to imagine if you've had to buy an appliance at any point in the last couple of years. It might have actually been hard to find one that wasn't smart and connected to the internet. But in this case, when you're talking about managing large school buildings, everything from the irrigation system, the HVAC, the security, is often run on the internet. And then, of course, there's been an absolutely transformative impact in classrooms. It's very common for students, especially in middle and high school, to have a personal device that they use at school. They may be doing assignments online, but it's not just sort of assessments and typical assignments, but school leaders say they've been able to open up an entire world of learning where maybe you don't have someone in a small rural school district who can teach AP chemistry, but that student can log on and take that advanced course or take Chinese or take the prerequisites for an apprenticeship program, all sorts of things that they would not be able to offer within their own community without access to the internet.
1: Well, enter Ariel Roth, who heads the National Telecommunications and Information Administration, who's been questioning the subsidies' effect on behavior. You're right, she says subsidies encourage consumption. You know, screen time, you have the money, you're going to use it for screen time. What are some of the suggestions being floated for addressing those concerns? You mentioned, for instance, Ted Cruz.
2: Yeah, Ted Cruz is the Republican senator from Texas, and he's been a skeptic of E-rate on a number of fronts for many years. Ariel Roth and Ted Cruz worked together on the Senate Commerce Committee, and they have concerns both about how it's paid for. They've suggested that it might be an illegal tax, though I should note that the Supreme Court has upheld this funding mechanism. And they also have concerns about, are schools doing enough to prevent students from accessing harmful content, from being on social media? And of course, there has been a very widespread across the political spectrum concerns about the effects of sort of unmitigated social media access on children's mental health, on their cognitive development. And we're seeing sort of a reconsideration of what's the appropriate role for technology in the classroom. And this is sort of joining forces with what has been a longstanding conservative critique of E-rate, which is that it just shouldn't be the federal government's job to pay for the internet. Like that should be a state policy or a local policy and a local responsibility.
1: Yeah, and you write some of the suggestions are, you know, whether E-rate should be limited to rural communities, whereas you've said there's, you know, another choice to get some information out. Whether schools should have to adopt technology limits or opt-out policies for parents, which seems like that would be a mess if some students are opting out and some aren't. But these are some of the considerations. Meanwhile, it comes at a time as student test scores are at historic lows. And what does research show about the impact of the internet on learning?
2: Most of the research on E-rate or on internet access on student learning has not been able to identify a strong causal relationship between students getting internet access and test scores going up. Of course, as you can imagine, this is a hard thing to test in isolation because so many other changes have happened at the same time. So many other things are going on in schools at the same time. Nonetheless, it is, as many of your listeners may know, there's been a big decline in test scores. It goes back to before the pandemic. And I think there are concerns about the overall effect of device use, social media use, and how that might be playing into that. And so that's why we've seen school districts limiting screen time, but we've also seen some parents advocating that they want to opt their children out. It often is extremely complicated to have just a few students not be doing the same thing as their classmates. And so this has become a point of contention. School districts want that to be a local decision. They don't think it's the federal government's job to tell them what their opt-out policy should be or what their screen time policy should be. And so they're very concerned that their access to a fairly large funding source at a time of greater funding uncertainty could hinge on the federal government dictating these policies.
1: Right. The internet is not going away. And if the funding does, many schools can't pay for it themselves. We're going to follow this with Erica Meltzer, national editor with Chalkbeat, the nonprofit education news outlet. Erica, thank you.
2: Always a pleasure.
1: And Here Now is a production of NPR and WBUR. I'm Robin Young.
3: And I'm Scott Tong in Washington. It's Here and Now.
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1: From NPR and WBUR Boston, I'm Scott Tong.
2: I'm Robin Young. It's Here and Now. Coming up, a new Supreme Court term begins. We'll preview some of the big cases before the court this year.
1: Also, ordinary citizens work the polls on Election Day, hundreds of thousands of them. These days, they train for worst-case scenarios.
3: I thought I was going to learn how to hand out stickers, and it was all about what to do if there was an active confrontation in the polling area. This is not exactly what I thought it was.
2: And famed chef and restaurateur Yotam Ottolenghi on yet another new cookbook, a new restaurant, and a U.S. speaking tour.
4: More than I like food, I like people, and it's an incredible joy to be feeding people and teaching them how to cook and giving recipes.
2: Coming up, Here and Now.
1: The news is first.
5: Live from NPR News, I'm Lakshmi Singh. The investigation into last week's mid-air attack on a Dubai to Tel Aviv flight finds the co-pilot who attacked the captain intended to crash the commercial airliner into Israel's Ben-Gurion Airport. That's according to a person not authorized to speak publicly on the matter. NPR's Kat Lonsdorf has more from Tel Aviv.
6: A source familiar with the investigation told NPR that the co-pilot who attacked the captain mid-air intended to fly the plane to Ben-Gurion, which was its destination, but then crash it into the airport. That source also said it's likely the co-pilot acted alone. Officials from both the United Arab Emirates and Israel have said that the incident was an attempted terrorist attack, although the motive is still unclear. The co-pilot is from Oman, according to Israeli officials, raising questions about how he was allowed to fly a plane heading to Israel. Israel only allows pilots from countries it has diplomatic relations with to enter its airspace. Israel said it's opening an examination into how that happened. Kat Lonsdorf, NPR News, Tel Aviv.
5: Member station WSKG reports a Cornell University administrative building was vandalized early this morning, underscoring anger on and off campus over the Ivy League school's handling of a 2024 case in which a woman says she was gang raped by members of a fraternity. The woman, identified as Jane Doe, filed suit weeks ago. The New York State AG is now overseeing a criminal probe. Cornell's president denounced the vandalism as he again acknowledged growing criticism of how the school handled the case under the federal law Title IX. Civil rights lawyer Alexandra Brodsky has written about sexual harassment at schools.
7: Title IX, over the years, has become a much less effective tool for survivors. The Supreme Court has issued opinions that make it very hard for students to meet the necessary standards to make out a case in court. And also, the Supreme Court has narrowed the types of damages that a student can get.
5: Brodsky on NPR's Here and Now. The Democratic Congressional Campaign Committee is throwing its support behind six additional candidates ahead of the November midterm elections. NPR's Tamara Keith reports the six candidates are running in districts where Republicans have an edge.
8: The committee's red to blue is its top tier backing for candidates and comes with staff resources and fundraising support. All six candidates newly added to the list face challenging races. Only one is in a district rated by the Cook Political Report as lean Republican. The others face even longer odds. For instance, Nevada's second congressional district, where candidate Teresa Benitez Thompson earned the red to blue nod. That district has not elected a Democrat since its creation in the early 1980s. A spokesman for the National Republican Congressional Committee said describing that race as competitive is delusional. Tamara Keith, NPR News.
5: From Washington, this is NPR. Former House Speaker Dennis Hastert has died at the age of 84. The former Illinois lawmaker was the longest-serving Republican Speaker of the House, but saw his political legacy tarnished after leaving office when he admitted in court to having sexually abused teenage boys during his years as a high school wrestling coach. A new report finds schools across the United States restricted more than 7,000 unique book titles in some way in the 2025-26 academic school year. NPR's Andrew Limbong reports on the findings from the free speech organization PEN America.
9: According to PEN America, upwards of 7,000 is a, quote, record number of unique titles banned. The organization defines a ban as any restriction placed on books overriding the recommendations of educators and librarians. Some of the most commonly banned titles across school districts include Speak by Laurie House Anderson, The Handmaid's Tale by Margaret Atwood, and Kingdom of Ash by Sarah J. Maas. According to the report, the vast majority of bans come from Texas and Florida. The report also noted a growing trend of AI being used to evaluate books, where the AI chatbots will recommend books to be banned not because they meet a legal standard, but because other school districts have banned them. Andrew Limbong, NPR News.
5: Several top congressional Democrats are urging the Federal Aviation Administration not to roll back a requirement that U.S. airlines must keep epinephrine on their flights in the event of a medical emergency. In August, the FAA proposed giving airlines more discretion in setting medical response standards. I'm Lakshmi Singh, NPR News.
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14: And I'm Scott Tong in Washington, D.C. This is Here and Now. The Supreme Court kicked off its new term today. Climate change, religious freedom, and gun rights are some of the big issues this term.
13: And the justices may also settle any possible disputes about the midterm elections. They're coming up in just under a month. So we're spending a few minutes to start the hour with Stephen Vladeck. He's a law professor at Georgetown University. Professor Stephen, welcome back.
15: Thanks for having me. Great to be with you.
13: And first, the court didn't have much of a summer break because of emergency requests involving the Trump administration. Is the Trump administration expected to dominate this term as well?
15: So I think the answer is yes, but not as obviously as last year. Last year, when we went into the term on that first Monday in October, there were already a number of pretty high-profile Trump-related cases on the docket. I think this term, those cases are going to come a bit later, and I think a lot's going to depend upon first, what happens in the midterms next month, but also if the Democrats retake either chamber of Congress, the kinds of inner branch disputes that we haven't seen over the last 2 years that could reach the justices very quickly.
13: Yeah, we'll stay with the elections. Is there something you're looking for that might be coming?
15: Well, I think the first thing to say is, you know, the court has already had an outsized influence on the midterm elections. You know, through all of those redistricting cases from last year and earlier this year, through its voting rights ruling, through its refusal to let President Trump interfere with mail-in ballots, through its interference in the Missouri redistricting case. So it's already had a huge impact. Will it have yet more of an impact? I think depends very much on what the elections look like, if they're close. And if, you know, a couple of critical House or Senate seats come down to lawsuits, very hard to imagine this particular Supreme Court staying out. I'll just say, you know, one of the reasons why I hope the elections aren't closed, no matter how they turn out, is because I think that would reduce the likelihood of a Supreme Court election season, you know, Lollapalooza. Yeah.
13: Well, suddenly I'm thinking hanging chads. And you remember Bush v. Gore, the Supreme Court case that decided the 2000 election. So we'll keep, of course, an ear on that. But let's stick with what's happening today. Today the justices have been hearing a case about Boulder, Colorado, suing oil companies over damages the city says are caused knowingly by the oil companies, by their fossil fuels. Now, Boulder's only asking for compensation. The companies argue that's a federal, not a state issue. And today, Justice Brett Kavanaugh had this to say, seeming to agree with one of the lawyers for the companies, Cannon Shanmugam.
16: This court has said four times that interstate air and water pollution are federal, are matters for federal law unless Congress preserves, or in Mr. Shanmugam's words, authorizes state law.
13: And we also heard from Justice Elena Kagan, who brought up comparisons between this climate lawsuit and actions against tobacco and opioid companies. Let's listen to that.
17: This is the same kind of lawsuit against the same kind of actors for the same kind of harm.
13: And by the way, one person we didn't hear from, Justice Samuel Alito, he recused himself from this case. He has invested in oil companies. So, Professor Stephen, what did you hear today? I mean, obviously, we seem to hear one justice agree with one side, one with the other.
15: Yeah, I mean, I think what we heard today is what we're going to hear a lot this term, which is this court sorting itself into its usual political and ideological divide, where you have, you know, five today, but usually six Republican appointees who are going to be pretty consistent in, you know, siding with business and siding with sort of deregulation against, you know, the Democratic appointees who have been, I think, ironically, much more protective of a robust role for states in these kinds of cases and others. And the broader point is this is a court that really is not afraid of its shadow and that, you know, leans into those divides much more than its predecessors. Part of why I think we're seeing so much public polling from Gallup and other enterprises about declining public support for the court, not necessarily the outcomes the justices are reaching, but the fact that every major case really does seem to sort them into their camps.
13: Yeah. And by the way, elsewhere in the program today, we're going to hear from a rancher who says she's been terribly impacted by things like drought. She's had a tremendous cattle reduction, and she thinks Alanda Kagan is absolutely right. Why isn't this just like the tobacco companies, you know, doing harm to people and having to compensate? And then we're also going to be hearing from a city official who lives in another area where they're dependent on oil production, and they feel that they will pay for whatever kind of compensation oil companies might have to pay. But that's elsewhere, and you can also hear it at hereandnow.org. But meanwhile, that Alito recusal, Stephen Vladeck, would seem to open the door potentially for a 4-4 tie. Can you just look at those TVs?
15: It could. Yeah. I mean, so, you know, a 4-4 tie, just so that folks know, would have the effect as if the Supreme Court had never heard the case. And so the lower court ruling, which had allowed this case to go forward, would be left intact. If we saw that, I mean, I think if the justices knew they were going to be divided 4-4, they probably would have, you know, got rid of this case already. Really, this is one of those cases, and there are going to be a lot of them this term, where I really expect the most predictable outcome coming out of the argument is that you'll have the Republican justices on one side and the Democratic appointees on the other, and that would mean a 5-3 outcome here. And I think that's an alarming sign of where we are, that without even necessarily knowing the issues and without necessarily reading the briefs, most of us can walk into the typical Supreme Court argument with a decent chance of predicting how it's going to go.
13: Yeah. I'm going to pick one law. Justices will be looking at local laws that ban semi-automatic rifles like AR-15s. How big a deal could that case be?
15: I mean, I think it's an enormous deal for two reasons. I mean, the first is when we look at all of the, you know, mass shootings in this country over the last 15, 20 years, AR-15s have been at the middle of just about all of them. And, you know, to this point, states, local governments that have chosen to restrict or ban them have been upheld by the courts, even after the Supreme Court has reinvigorated the Second Amendment. For the justices to take this case now, when the lower courts are not divided, I think it's a worrying sign that the justices might say, no, there's a right to carry these weapons as well, even though they've been so central to so much of the violence we've seen in this country. Again, another major headline generating case where the most likely outcome is the one we all would predict.
13: Yeah. Well, Stephen Vladeck, again, law professor at Georgetown University. We're going to keep you close during the Supreme Court term. Thank you so much.
15: Thank you.
14: The right wing in Brazil is one step closer to regaining power. In weekend voting, Flavio Bolsonaro got more votes than the incumbent president, Luiz Inácio Lula da Silva, or Lula. And now the race heads to a runoff later this month. Bolsonaro is the son of Brazil's former right-wing president, who is under house arrest for plotting a coup to stay in power. The son's strong showing comes during a right-wing shift elsewhere in Latin America. And NPR South America correspondent Carrie Kahn joins us now from Rio. Hi, Carrie.
18: Hi.
14: So tell us about Flavio Bolsonaro and his politics.
18: This is the first time he's run for national office. He is a senator. And as you said, he's the son of the former far-right president, Jair Bolsonaro, who was barred from participating in this election because he is under house arrest for attempting a coup in his loss to Lula 4 years ago. And Flavio was anointed by his father to take over the conservative evangelical helm of this movement, the Bolsonarista movement. And he did very well last night.
14: So I understand this was a bit of a surprise. Why?
18: Well, polls showed that Lula would come out on top in they also showed that it would be an incredibly close race with Lula just squeaking ahead. And Flavio did very well in states throughout the country. He outperformed his father. And there's one state that's a bellwether for a lot of Brazilian politics. That's the central state of Minas Gerais. Think of it like Pennsylvania in the United States.
14: Oh,
18: it's a swing state.
14: Uh-huh.
18: And you cannot win the country.

0: think of it at like Pennsylvania in the United States. Oh, it's a swing state. And you cannot win the country unless you win Minas Gerais. And Flavio did very well there. And so Lula has a big gap to make up ahead of him. And I don't think it was a surprise. If you talk to a lot of Brazilians, they are very upset with the incumbency. They wanted to throw the bums out. They are tired of the leftists. They are tired of a lot of the problems not being solved that are affecting them. And if you were looking in the region, as you said, this is just the latest right-wing victory in a swing to the right in Latin America, where a lot of incumbents were leftists at the time, and the voters wanted the incumbency out.
1: Yeah. So now Lula, the leftist in Brazil, has 3 weeks to go or so before the runoff. So what can he do between now and then?
0: I don't think a lot. He would have to draw a whole lot of new voters to the polls who sat out Sunday's vote, because the other candidates who garnered votes are all from the right and the far right parties, and their votes will most likely migrate to Bolsonaro. Brian Winter is the editor-in-chief of America's Quarterly. He's a seasoned Brazil analyst. I spoke with him, and he agrees that Lula is in for a tough second round.
2: I don't think Lula is going to be able to close this gap just by harping on the U.S. issue and Trump and sovereignty and all that. It's going to take more than that.
0: Lula had tried to take advantage of Trump's interventionist policies in Latin America and Trump's slapping sanctions on Brazil. But, you know, in the end, that's not what voters were interested in. They were more interested in bread and butter issues at home.
1: Right. So what would a Bolsonaro victory, if he does win, mean for the country?
0: That's a good question, and it depends what aspect you're talking about. Economically, probably very little, because Brazil is very aligned with China, and its trade with China is one of its largest trading partners. It is not a very large trading partner with the United States, but Bolsonaro is politically aligned with President Trump. President Trump will no doubt take credit, as he has for a lot of the right-wing shift in Latin America since he came back to power. So politically, there will be an alignment. If you talk to Lula voters, which we spoke to a lot yesterday, they are very concerned about Bolsonaro and his attacks on minorities. I spoke with Karen Faustino. She was a voter in the northern Rio working class and middle class neighborhood of Tijuca yesterday. She says Lula always takes care of the most needy in the country.
3: Muito mais. As pessoas as minorias, né? Eu acho que quando a gente teve o governo Bolsonaro, as minorias foram...
0: She says much, much more he takes care of the minorities. And under the previous Bolsonaro government of Flavio's father, she says people like her, poor and black, were just forgotten. I heard that a lot from many Lula supporters, actually fearful of a return of the Bolsonaros to the presidency.
1: That's Carrie Kahn, South America correspondent for NPR, joining us from Rio. Carrie, thank you.
0: You're welcome.
1: It's here and now.

0: We import into this economy way more stuff than we sell overseas. And so our trade gap is, and has been for decades, pretty big. But why?
1: That is what makes imports look cheap to Americans. The strong dollar.
0: I'm Kai Ryssdal, the strong dollar and American trade patterns. More interesting than it sounds, I promise. Next time on Marketplace.
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1: It's Here and Now. What is it like to be a poll worker this election year in a polarized country filled with falsehoods on election fraud, plus threats of violence against election workers and maybe federal agents at voting sites? This country needs some 700,000 poll workers to pull off this midterm, and our next guest is here to talk about that job. Rebecca Burns is a journalist and author and a poll worker in Athens, Clark County in Georgia. She wrote about what it's like in the publication The Bitter Southerner. Rebecca, thanks for joining us.
2: Thanks so much for having me.
1: So when did you decide to become a poll worker after, I understand, you retired from full-time journalism and teaching?
2: Well, it was really driven by two things. One was I had worked for news organizations where I was not allowed to actively participate. So that was something I'd always been interested in doing, but I wasn't able to. And then it was really sealed for me following the election of 2020, when I saw election workers under so much scrutiny and so much harassment. It felt like one way to help preserve democracy was to join and help in this effort.
1: Well, let's talk about 2020. We remember in your state, Georgia election workers Ruby Freeman, Shea Moss were accused by the Trump campaign of tampering with the results. They got death threats. They later won a $148 million defamation case against Rudy Giuliani, who did some of this accusing. Here, Ruby is speaking after the case about what this all did to her life.
3: I will always have to be careful about where I go and who I choose to share my name with. I miss my home, I miss my neighbors, and I miss my name.
1: Wow. Rebecca, do you think about that as you do this job?
2: I mean, I do think about all the time. I mean, we were very aware of the risk of harassment, especially in the current heightened political environment. So my very first day of training, I thought I was going to learn how to hand out stickers like, hey, I voted. And it was all about what to do if there was an active confrontation in the polling area. And I went home and told my husband, like, wow, this is not exactly what I thought it was. But it made me really determined. And I think those two poll workers, I think, really galvanized a lot of people in my training. Other people said they all started doing this after 2020 because they really felt it was important to kind of see the process from within.
1: Well, tell me about the training. You've written that there is a whole lot of training in this job. For instance, if a threatening person comes into a poll place, I don't know, starts alleging or screaming, are you ready for that? What do you do?
2: We have done a lot of training of how to be prepared. We have amazing full-time election workers who have our back and are there, so we can instantly call them. We know that they have a command center set up. We also know that people by law are not allowed in the voting area, which is where people are casting ballots. So we can stave people off at the front if they are to show up. And then we also do a lot of training, which is just the technical nuts and bolts of voting, like setting up machines, encoding the cards that are used in the machines, counting the ballots, recounting, just kind of going through all those steps to make sure it's fair and thorough and accurate. In my training that we just did, we did spend some time talking about what to do if the FBI shows up. As you know, FBI agents raided some election records in Georgia. What to do if ICE shows up? What to do if a person comes and protests? So we are very, very prepared. But I will say that that is very serious, and it is, I think, a real anxiety. But we also see literally thousands of people come through ready to vote, eager to vote, able to vote, vote without any problems. Their votes are counted. They're accurate. And that, I think, is something to stress just as much as, like, how much we want people to come vote. Like, we want you to vote.
1: I understand. I mean, can I ask? So if ICE agents show up, what are you going to do?
2: If ICE agents show up, we have to ask them if they have documentation, if they can be there to see their credentials. They have to wait outside the voting area. And then we would call our elections officers who are ready. They have lawyers. They have people on standby to come by if such a thing would happen, because that is not supposed to happen in this process.
1: Rebecca, I'm curious, what kinds of people, at least around you, sign up to be poll workers? Who have you met?
2: met so many people, like a real microcosm of my city. So Athens is a college town, so there are plenty of retired professors. I've worked with a retired FBI agent, a retired plant geneticist, a school custodian, a contractor, an auditor. So just a real spectrum of people who devote X number of days per year to working at polls.
1: Wow, fascinating. Let me just come back to the misinformation question, a relevant one, I think, in Georgia. That is, the state decided to postpone redistricting this year, but some states, as you know, recently drew new election maps, and some of the stuff is still going through the courts. Are you concerned voters might be confused? Perhaps they go to the wrong place. They don't know what their district actually is, all that.
2: I mean, I definitely think that is something that we do need to worry about. We did have redistricting in our county a couple years ago. So every election I have worked, we've had a couple people show up at the precinct who were at the wrong place. And luckily we're able to direct them to the correct place in time to cast their vote on that day. Or if it's very late in the day, to cast a provisional ballot and do everything we can to have it go through. But I do think all of this change and all of these efforts to do things so close to midterms does sow a little bit of confusion with voters. And so what we want to do is give them an amazing positive experience, make them feel really welcome, make them know we're here to help them vote and do what we can.
1: And I wonder, have you or your peers who are doing this work changed anything about, say, whether you post on social media, what you post, because you know who might be there wanting to find something to attack, you know?
2: Our position in the state of Georgia, clerks are, it's a nonpartisan position. And so we are definitely encouraged in our training to avoid being overtly partisan. We never discuss politics while we're working. I have no idea how my fellow clerks vote. And we also don't post signs in our yards, and we don't post a lot on social media because we want people to trust that we're counting their ballot no matter how they vote.
1: Yeah. So ultimately, Rebecca, having been on the inside in the kitchen, are you more or less confident in the system we use for voting and for counting?
2: I am so confident in it. It is so thorough. Like, it is so meticulous. And clerks I have spoken with say the same thing. Like, some of them started doing this work because they had questions, and they've said it's made them so convinced in the process.
1: That's Rebecca Burns, a poll worker in Athens, Clark County in Georgia. She's also a journalist and author. Rebecca, good to talk to you. Thank you very much.
2: Thank you so much. And thank you for covering elections and election clerks.
4: Well, here's a finding worth pondering. When parents monitor what their kids do online, those kids are less likely to experience the downsides of social media and too much screen time. That's according to research that does show benefits to parents who make the effort to set boundaries. NPR's Ritu Chatterjee reports.
5: Elizabeth Hoover is the mother of two teenage daughters aged 15 and 17. She recently retired from her job as the chief technology officer at Alexandria City Public Schools in Virginia. She says she's always set boundaries around screen time.
6: Even before they got their personal devices, we used tools to monitor screen time.
5: That was when the girls shared a family iPad. Then in middle school, they got their own smartphones.
6: My oldest daughter got it in seventh grade, and then the younger one, much to my older daughter's dismay, got it in sixth grade.
5: But they had clear rules about how they use their phones.
6: They could not download an app without my permission. There were specific time restraints around different apps. They did not have Instagram, and they did not have Snapchat.
5: Hoover says her family also has rules around when to have screen time.
6: No devices at the dinner table, bedtime, you know, turning in the phones.
5: And research shows that those rules protect kids in a number of ways, says pediatrician Dr. Jason Nagata.
7: Limiting phone and social media use at nighttime, sort of as a household rule, has been linked with lower social media addiction scores in the children, lower overall social media time.
5: Nagata is at the University of California, San Francisco, and is a leading researcher of kids' online behaviors.
7: If you're not on your phone late at night, then you have less use, there's less kind of addictive or problematic use, and then you may be less likely to be cyberbullied or engage in cyberbullying.
5: Reducing nighttime use also protects sleep, which is critical for mental health and brain development. But, Nagata says, monitoring kids' online habits isn't just about setting boundaries. It also involves
7: asking about their children's online experiences, being curious about content.
8: I always have to remind myself, I have a 17-year-old and 12-year-old. Be curious, don't be furious.
5: Sunny Shun Liu is the research director at the Stanford Social Media Lab. She suggests parents ask their kids open-minded questions about what they're doing online.
8: What's this? Why this app is so interesting? Why show me about that? I think that's really keep the communication open.
5: And the communication should go both ways. If you see something funny online, she says, share it with your kids. If they're playing an online game, maybe join them.
8: I think that's the best way to really build parent and kids cohesion and relationships and trust that way.
5: That's the approach Elizabeth Hoover used with her daughters.
6: Early on in third, fourth grade, I started to establish a dialogue about their digital life.
5: About issues like cyberbullying, online scams, Instagram filters.
6: I tell parents to start early, talk often, listen intently.
5: It's something she practices even today. Ritu Chatterjee, NPR News.
4: So there's hope. And there's more news to come, so stay with us. Also, a great conversation with Chef Yotam Ottolenghi. That's still to come here and now.

0: Live from NPR News in Boston, I'm Steve Brown. The U.S. Supreme Court begins a new term today with significant cases on climate change, religious rights, and immigration. The court will hear an appeal from energy companies trying to block lawsuits seeking to hold them liable for climate change-related damages. The Trump administration supports the companies, arguing the lawsuits aim to impose emission regulations. In December, the court will consider challenges to assault weapons bans in several states. The court will also hear two immigration cases with implications for President Trump's policies, including deportations and mandatory detention. The U.S. Air Force has brought home its bombers stationed at a U.S.-run military air base in England, used to strike Iran following an investigation into a planned terror attack at the RAF Fairford base. This is according to a Pentagon official who was not authorized to discuss sensitive military movements and spoke yesterday on condition of anonymity. The official said the bombers were redeployed back to their home bases in the United States. Former Prince Andrew has filed a legal action challenging the warrants that authorized searches at two of his homes. British police conducted these searches earlier this year while investigating his links to Jeffrey Epstein. 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
1: Trench warfare was a defining feature of World War I. Now, in the 21st century, it's evolved for the Russia-Ukraine war. Soldiers in that war refer to the kill zone.
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1: How drones have made battlefields even more dangerous. 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
5: It's Here and Now, and this next story is about the gang rape allegations at Cornell University. The details of the case are prompting many survivors of sexual assault to share their experiences on social media. NPR's Windsor Johnston reports on why some say Jane Doe's story feels like their own.
6: The stories that 53-year-old Aaron Smith has been reading on social media about the Cornell University allegations have stopped her cold.
7: I was so enraged. I had to set my phone down, stand up, and just pace around my kitchen like a caged tiger.
6: Smith is a yoga instructor in Winchester, Kentucky, who works with clients who've experienced trauma. She says reading the story brought back her memories from being assaulted as a child.
7: I had that feeling in my stomach that happened during my personal experience. I was 12.
6: Cornell University and seven men were sued last month by a woman identified as Jane Doe. She alleges she was drugged and repeatedly raped at a fraternity house in October of 2024. For London-based author Olivia Petter, those allegations took her back to boarding school in England, where she and her friends were harassed by the older boys when they were 13.
8: They would walk past us at break time and whisper fresh meat. They would put our trousers down when we were holding our trays in the dining hall so we would be humiliated in front of the entire school.
6: The 32-year-old says reading about Cornell brought back the fear and humiliation she felt as a teenager. Trauma therapist Hannah Bronstein, who received her undergraduate degree at Cornell, says these are typical responses for survivors of sexual assault.
9: They have these physical sensations, body flashbacks, not just memory flashbacks, and it can almost transport them back there.
6: Bronstein says it's not that easy to stop reading the news and comments online.
9: We keep searching for more information because we think if we understand every detail, then finally we'll feel better internally. But, you know, often it does the opposite.
6: Smith said she eventually had to step away from social media. She says being outside, spending time with her dog, and playing guitar has helped her feel calmer. But Smith says she sees her own story in Jane Doe's and believes other women do too.
7: That's why so many women are triggered this week, because Jane Doe is all of us. We all have a story.
6: Petter is now taking to social media to encourage conversations with men about sexual assault.
8: All of the people who we see talking about it online, at least who I see talking about it online, they're women.
6: Petter says changing that starts with men joining the conversation. Windsor Johnston, NPR News.
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0: You might know Elvis's version better, but Jerry Lieber and Mike Stoller wrote the song for Big Mama Thornton.
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0: As Lieber told Rolling Stone magazine,
1: you told me it was high.
0: He saw Big Mama, and she knocked me out. She looked like the biggest, baddest, saltiest chick you'd ever seen. And she was mean. She must have weighed 350 pounds and had these scars all over her face. They didn't waste any time, either. With their muse in mind, Lieber and Stoller wrote the song the first day they met her, in about 12 minutes. She released it in 1953, and it held the top spot on Billboard for 7 weeks.

0: Mama Thornton wrote and recorded a tune that would prove to be a huge hit for a 60s icon. Which one? 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I'm Brett Barry.
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3: I'm Robin Young in Boston. It's Here and Now. Yotam Ottolenghi, the acclaimed chef, is back with us with a new cookbook, a continuation of his 2019 book, Ottolenghi Simple, just like it says, making cooking achievable for would-be chefs. Also, a response to where our lives are now, which Yotam says is very busy. The new book is Ottolenghi Simple 2, T-O-O, and it's written with Verena Lockmuller, who also collaborated on 2024's Ottolenghi Comfort. We caught up with Yotam Ottolenghi hiding behind closed doors, which people kept opening.
4: With a bunch of ingredients or techniques. Can I start all over again?
3: Because yes, we were going to ask, there's an intruder.
4: Yeah.
3: Yotam was hiding in someone's office at yet another new restaurant he was opening.
4: Yeah, it's in Edinburgh in Scotland, and this is day one. We're not serving the public, we're serving friends and family, but it's a very joyous night out there. It's friends and family or guinea pigs, what you can choose.
3: Well, we wish we were there, but we're so glad you're here. Talk about this new cookbook. I'm going to open right up to something I would like to make tonight. Butternut Parmigiana.
4: I'm really glad you asked me this question because it's one of my favorite recipes. It's a bit of a cheat because it's not really a Parmigiana in the sense that it doesn't even have eggplants, but it has that kind of easiness and it's half the work because it's just got these butternut squash wedges that are covered in tomato sauce, but you make it with like without cooking it. So it's like a raw sauce with like some spices like allspice and cumin and cinnamon. And then it's got the key cheese, Taleggio, because Taleggio is a wonderfully melty Italian cheese.
3: Is that easy to get?
4: Yeah, Taleggio is easy to get. It's quite a funky cheese, but it's got a wonderful meltiness. You could easily substitute it with brie or with mozzarella, and you get a really good result.
3: I'm seeing in the ingredients za'atar. Can you remind us about that?
4: Za'atar is an ingredient that is very common in Palestinian, Lebanese, Israeli cooking, in Jordan as well. It is based on the herb called za'atar. It tastes a bit like oregano or marjoram. And when it's dried out and turned into a powder, it's mixed with sumac and salt and sesame seeds, and it turns into this kind of wonderful sprinkly thing that you could put over things from chicken to vegetables. And it's really, really, it's a great ingredient to have in your cupboard.
3: Well, and the simple part, I'm looking at this, it's gorgeous. And there's hardly anything to do. I mean, we have to roast the squash a bit. You know, we understand that, soften it up. Then there's a moment where you mix together the tomatoes, the tomato paste, the spices, the sugar, oil, water, you know, set that aside. Then you mix together some other ingredients, including the za'atar and some oil. And then you pour everything together and that's that.
4: That's kind of it. And, you know, because when you make a Parmigiana, I don't know if you made it, but, you know, you need to take lots of eggplants and you need to fry it or roast it to layer it.
3: I have made eggplant Parmesan and, you know, there's slices of eggplant draped over like the backs of chairs, you know, all over the dining room, all over the kitchen. And then you're like trying to get the moisture out, you know. So this seems like a great substitute. I want to look at breakfast potatoes. Talk about this, because this is a kind of a reflecting a Spanish potato dish.
4: Yeah, so often when you go to Spain, you have these wonderful mixtures of potatoes and eggs. So patatas a la pobre, which is poor man's potatoes, which is lots of potatoes sliced and roasted. Or there is a huevos rotos, which is like broken eggs, which is also a kind of an eggy thing. And we took them together and mixed them up into something that, like you mentioned about the Parmigiana, it's slices of potatoes with onion and peppers, and it's thrown into the oven for, I don't know, half an hour. Mm-hmm. And you lose a lot of the moisture and they kind of cook and caramelize and roast. And then at the end, you take some eggs and you break them in amongst the potatoes on the roasting tray, put it back in the oven at 5 minutes. It doesn't take long. And you've got this wonderful roasted potato and egg dish.
3: There's like two things to do here. Three, if you include turning the oven on. I love that, you know, once you've roasted, and we all know how, you can put whatever you want, you know, on that roasting pan. And then you make little pockets and pour the eggs that you've lightly beaten, you know, just to burst the yolks. You pour it over the mixture and it's only like 5 more minutes and then the eggs are cooked. You could pour slightly beaten eggs over anything you roast.
4: Oh, yeah, absolutely. Welcome to my world. This is something I do a lot at home. You can, you know, I even like Brussels sprouts. If there's enough moisture there left, either by adding a bit of stock or just natural moisture of the vegetable and you crack a few eggs inside, it's, yeah, absolutely. You can do it with so many things. And, you know, this is what we enjoy doing throughout the book is taking things and putting them on a tray and just allowing them to do their own thing. And this saves you time. And so, you know, we were thinking quite often in the book, and we write about it in the introduction, you come home from work or from a busy day and you open the fridge and you're feeling slightly exhausted, but you also feel like the weight of expectations. And then something happens, if someone rings you, you take the phone to look up a recipe, or someone calls you, or your kid asks you for help with their homework. Like this sense of being constantly like pulled in different directions in our lives. And I think it's become worse due to how much we are glued to our screens. Put the phone away, give yourself time, allow yourself an hour or half an hour to cook. And if you set the bar a little bit lower for cooking, if you use all sorts of condiments and ready-made sauces like a vinaigrette, you can actually open up a whole world of simple cooking that will give you the satisfaction and also give you the nourishment.
3: Yeah. Let's look at another recipe. Chia's saffron yogurt hake. What is hake?
4: It's not that far removed from a cod or halibut. It's a big white fish. And what I love so much about this recipe is that it looks amazing, mm-hmm. right? The saffron hue is like beautiful, vibrant color. And it's a recipe that involves like cooking a whole side of fish. But what you do for it is you make a little bit of a saffron infusion with a bit of water and you add that to yogurt, good Greek yogurt. And you brush that on top of your fish and you roast it with slices of lemons on top, like whole slices of lemon go on top of the fish. And then it's got whole sprigs of thyme and some cumin seeds sprinkled on top. That's all you need to do. And it doesn't take long to cook. You can make it all in advance. It's a wonderful thing to serve at a dinner party. And it looks beautiful. You know, that
3: it's gorgeous. Color. The yellow. I'm reminded that years ago, to buy saffron, you had to, you know, mortgage your house. It was like having gold. And we should say that's because the labor is so intensive. You know, flowers have to be carefully hand-picked. 75,000 flowers just to make 1 pound of saffron. But now it's readily available. It's relatively affordable. And I'm just wondering, in the direction, you add the saffron to a small frying pan on low heat for a minute to warm up. You take off the heat, add the water, and set aside to bloom for 10 minutes.
4: Yeah, the saffron has like potential to become so much better than what you see when you start. Applying a bit of heat and adding water just allows all this color through very, very easily and quickly. So that's why you go through this little process at the end. You can literally just put some boiling water, a few tablespoons on top of your saffron, and that would bloom. It might take a little bit longer, but that's what gives you that wonderful color.
3: Yoram Onolenghi, we have taken you away from your restaurant opening. Well, at least
4: no.
3: Soft opening. And we're so grateful, but I do want to ask you about that. 12 restaurants just opening this new one.
4: 13.
3: Yeah.
4: Yes.
3: You're co-owner of a group that owns them, but you are the face, the representative, the symbol of the restaurants and the cookbooks. This feels like a lot. What is driving you?
4: I love food, but more than I like food, I like people. And it's an incredible joy to be feeding people and teaching them how to cook and giving recipes. More than anything, I love the people that I work with. And yes, I am at the head of this group, but there's so many people involved in the creative process, I'm the face. I tell the story, but there's so many people doing so many amazing things.
3: Chef, restaurateur, cookbook author Yotam Ottolenghi, the latest book, Simple 2, T-O-O, written with Verena Lochmuller. You're on tour, coming to the United States. We welcome you. Yeah. And thank you so much.
4: A pleasure. So good to talk to you, Robin.
3: And to see the recipes we talked about, go to hereandnow.org.

0: 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He spent decades trying to step out of his father Kirk Douglas's shadow, then watched his own son struggle. We talk about firing his dad from One Flew Over the Cuckoo's Nest, the affair he denied for 40 years, addiction, cancer, and second chances. His new memoir is one hell of a ride. Join us.
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1: It's Here and Now, and we have another big story for our fellow naturalists about a species of penguin that scientists have identified in Antarctica for the first time. It's the first new penguin species named in over a century. Let's bring in Rory Bowie, professor of integrative biology at UC Berkeley, one of the co-authors of this penguin study. And Professor, I was going to say, this species is called, and then I realized there's no way I'd get through it. What is it called?
2: It's the southeastern gentoo penguin.
1: Oh, no. The scientific name. Pygo
2: Celes kerguelensis.
1: There you go. And just clarify here, because there's been a little bit of confusion. Some of the headlines have made it seem as if you and other researchers stumbled upon a penguin type that you'd never seen. That's not the case here?
2: It's a fascinating result. So there's probably no bird whose taxonomy has been more fiercely debated than the gentoo penguin. And for over a century, biologists and taxonomists have argued about just how many species should the gentoo penguin be. And so what I think about when I refer to this as being a new species, we really think about it as a brand new species that was hiding in plain sight.
1: Mm-hmm.
2: And so to uncover this new species, it really required, for the first time, people and researchers from several different countries working together, combining data from whole genomes and behavior and ecological data. And only once we compiled all of that data could we firmly establish that we didn't just have one single gentoo species, but there are actually four, mm-hmm. one of which did not have a name and hence the description of a new species.
1: Right. So this is that penguin, the one that didn't have a name. There were three that had been named and identified. Can I just ask probably a stupid question? How did you get the genetic material to realize that this was actually a fourth species?
2: As you can imagine, working on penguins is notoriously tough because they nest in some of the most isolated spots on Earth.
1: Right.
2: So it's very difficult to sample all of the required populations to be able to demonstrate, you know, just which populations are different from which. And so we were only able to do this because my colleague, Professor Juliana Viana and Ellie Poulin, who from Chile, managed to get everybody from several different countries who work on penguins to all agree to collaborate and provide material that we could then use to finally resolve the debate about how many species the gentoo penguin represents.
1: But they also don't look like some of the penguins we're used to seeing from other areas. You know, these seem fluffier. They seem a little more like puffins with the orange beaks. They don't seem as tall as some of the penguins we're used to seeing. Have I got that right?
2: Yeah, they all vary in their own way. There are 18 different species of penguins. And when we think generally of penguins, we most often think about king and emperor penguins, right? Sort of the classical Antarctic species. But they're much larger than many of the other penguins. So the gentoos as a whole are about average size, more colorful than some of the other species, but really remarkable as many penguins are.
1: And tell us why. This, again, the gentoo and the there are now four subsets, you know, four different species within the gentoo. Why are they remarkable?
2: You know, I think one of the really interesting things that this study sort of revealed and why there was such a debate about how many species of penguins there are is that they're unusual in that they are generalist feeders. So they will essentially feed on anything that is in front of them. So they eat krill, they eat fish, they'll eat squid, cuttlefish, whatever is available. And paradoxically, we think that this flexible diet is precisely what drove them to split into these separate species, setting each lineage on its own evolutionary path.
1: Professor, they are adorable. We're glad to see it. But we know that just as they are identified, they're also in a precarious position on the world stage because of climate change. So just talk briefly, if you could, how endangered these gentoo penguins are and why identifying one as a fourth species might help that species?
2: Yeah, so we were able to use our genomic data to show that many of these Gentoo penguin populations are isolated and certainly warrant recognition as distinct species. We could project our modeling to the year 2050, and what that revealed is that all island-inhabiting subantarctic species, so that's three of the four species we're recognizing in the study, will find that their current islands become uninhabitable due to global change. Species rarely are the currency of conservation. There's only so many dollars to go around. And so recognizing something as a distinct unit with good scientific backing demonstrating that they're isolated will hopefully bring attention to these species. And so, for example, the southeastern gentoo, our new species from the Kerguelen Islands, is already going to be classified as critically endangered under the IUCN criteria due to the impending decline of its populations and what we expect will the impact of global change will be on it.
1: Huh. Rory Bowie, professor of integrative biology at UC Berkeley and one of the co-authors of a study identifying a fourth species of the Gentoo penguin, adorable and yet precarious future, just as they enter the world stage, at least with an identification. Rory, professor, thank you.
2: Yeah, thank you.
1: And Here Now is a production of NPR and WBUR. I'm Robin Young in Boston.
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1: From WHYY in Philadelphia, this is Fresh Air. I'm Tanya Mosley in Los Angeles. Today, Michael Douglas. He's one of the most recognizable actors of our time. But in 1987, many still knew him as Kirk Douglas's son. That same year, he starred in Fatal Attraction and Wall Street, and his role as Gordon Gekko won him the Oscar for Best Actor.
2: And when I went up and received my Oscar for Wall Street, I thanked my father because I finally felt that I was out of his shadow. That those two pictures in that year was when I was felt I was my own man.
1: But behind the accolades, Douglas was struggling, drinking heavily and using cocaine. In his new memoir, One Hell of a Ride, Douglas looks back at what his success cost him and what it finally took to change. And TV critic David Bianculli reviews a new miniseries adapted from John Steinbeck's East of Eden, starring Florence Pugh. First News.
3: Live from NPR News, I'm Lakshmi Singh. The U.S. military has returned all of its long-range bombers stationed at a British airbase back to the United States. NPR's Greg Myrie reports this comes just a week after British authorities arrested and briefly detained five men with suspected ties to Iran near the base.
4: The U.S. military says all the bombers at Britain's Fairford Air Base in the southwest part of the country have returned to their home bases. Vice President J.D. Vance said the move was made out of an abundance of caution. He also referred to Iranian acts of terrorism against U.S. targets in the past, but did not offer details on any new threats. The U.S. has used the base to carry out airstrikes in the war against Iran. Just over a week ago, British police arrested five young men near the base, raising suspicions the facility might be a target. However, the five have all been released on bail. Greg Myrie, NPR News, Washington.
3: With less than a month to go before the midterm elections, Republican super PACs have canceled millions of dollars of planned spending in North Carolina's U.S. Senate race. NPR's Stephen Fowler reports some of the money is being redirected to an unexpectedly competitive race in Kansas.
5: According to ad tracking firm Ad Impact, more than $16 million in future reservations for North Carolina's Senate race have been canceled since Friday. Polls show the Democratic candidate Roy Cooper with a sizable lead there over the Republican Michael Wadley. Some of that money has been redirected to the Senate race in Kansas. It's one of many Midwestern states where rising fuel costs and Trump administration policies like tariffs have hit hardest, and where enough voters say they've soured on Republicans to make these reliably red states competitive. Stephen Fowler, NPR News.
3: Brazil's presidential election heads to a runoff later this month. The right made significant gains in yesterday's national vote. Flavio Bolsonaro, the son of Brazil's former far-right president, outperformed the country's veteran leftist incumbent, Luiz Inácio Lula da Silva. NPR's Carrie Khan has more.
6: Flavio Bolsonaro won with 47% of the vote. He's the 45-year-old eldest son of Jair Bolsonaro, who was barred from running this time. He was convicted of plotting a coup to overturn the 2022 election. The current president, who is 80 years old, Lula, received 45% of the vote.
3: NPR's Carrie Khan reporting. Former Speaker of the House Dennis Hastert has died at the age of 84. The former Illinois lawmaker was the longest-serving Republican Speaker of the House, and after leaving office, he admitted in court to having sexually abused teenage boys. During his years as a high school wrestling coach, he would be sentenced then to 15 years in federal prison for hush money payments to cover up those crimes. From Washington, this is NPR News. A school bus carrying dozens of high school students was involved in a deadly collision early this morning in Winter Haven, Florida. Polk County Sheriff Grady Judd says, for unknown reasons, a white Chevy Malibu veered into traffic traveling in the opposite direction, struck the bus, and set off a chain reaction of collisions involving multiple vehicles.
7: It was a terrible, tragic morning. We had a beautiful 10th grade girl lose her life. She was in the bus.
3: The sheriff says one person in a Jeep was also killed. Multiple people were injured. The United Kingdom's Green Party has declared Zionism as a form of racism. NPR's Daniel Estrin reports from Tel Aviv that the Green Party leader is now barred from entering Israel.
8: The left-wing Green Party in the UK passed the motion at a party conference Sunday. The motion says the Green Party opposes Zionism, the ideological movement behind the creation of Israel as a Jewish state. The party said Zionism is an ethno-nationalist political project. It called for Israel to be replaced by a single democratic state, including the occupied Palestinian territories. The Green Party is the only major UK party with a Jewish leader. The Israeli Foreign Ministry has now declared him a persona non grata in Israel. Israel said the Green Party's motion is anti-Semitic, that it calls for the destruction of Israel, and that it goes beyond the boundaries of legitimate political debate. Daniel Estrin, NPR News, Tel Aviv.
3: I'm Lakshmi Singh, NPR News, in Washington.
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10: This is Fresh Air. I'm Tanya Mosley. My guest today, Oscar-winning actor and producer Michael Douglas, has spent much of his career playing men consumed by money, ambition, sex, and control. As Gordon Gekko in Wall Street, he made greed is good a catchphrase. In Fatal Attraction and Basic Instinct, desire turns dangerous. And in The War of the Roses, marriage becomes warfare. And in Traffic, the drug war reaches a father's own family. In his new memoir, One Hell of a Ride, Michael Douglas writes that playing these flawed American men wasn't exactly a stretch. He grew up the son of Kirk Douglas, one of the biggest movie stars of his generation. Michael won his first Oscar for producing One Flew Over the Cuckoo's Nest, a film his father had spent years trying to make so he could star in it. And when Michael later won an Oscar for acting in Wall Street, he thanked his father for helping a son step out of a shadow. But the memoir also looks at what was happening off screen. A troubled first marriage, affairs, rehab, stage 4 cancer, and the addiction and legal troubles of his oldest son, Cameron. Michael tells that story through 12 of his films, tracing the moments when his work and his private life collided. And Michael Douglas, welcome to Fresh Air.
2: Thank you, Tanya, and thank you so much for a lovely introduction.
10: This was a book that I really enjoyed. Thank you so much for writing it. And, you know, for millions of people, your father was larger than life. He was Spartacus, and you spend a big portion of this book talking about what that meant for you. And you write that when you were young, he was just out of reach. What did that distance actually look like for you when you were a kid?
2: Well, Dad was overwhelming. He just simply as a person, he had an energy, a physical strength, a tenacity that was very unique. And then as he grew and his career grew and Spartacus led the army and the Vikings when he walked across the oars and the Westerns when he drew a gun faster than anybody else, he seemed like an impossible man to match. And I think both of my brother and I, there was a question and an issue of how can we ever be the man that our father is. He was making 5 to 6 movies a year, was really overwhelmed with the pressure and with his guilt of having divorced my mother when I was 5 and my brother Joel was 3. And so when we saw him, because we were growing up on the East Coast with my mother, and when we'd come out to see my father, he was so guilt-ridden about not being the father that he had hoped to be, because his father had totally ignored him and given him no attention growing up. So there was a degree of pressure when we came together that he meant well, but there was such an intensity about him that it made it awkward. Mm-hmm. He was also of that generation that physically corrected behavior. And so
11: he would hit you guys. I mean,
2: he would hit us. Yeah.
11: Corporal
2: he would
11: punishment.
2: Hit us.
11: Yeah.
2: Corporal punishment. My mother had the hairbrush. And that was a generation, you know, that wasn't so unusual. So the early years were tentative. We admired him, but were slightly afraid of him.
11: Your mother, Diana Dill, had her own acting career. And when you were about 5, she and your father separated and she married Bill Derrett, who was an actor, writer, and producer. And there's a moment that you write about when one day you guys are talking and suddenly you realize he's actually listening to you and you become emotional. Why did you become emotional?
2: What happened, and I realized, and because of my early experiences with my father, I was used to people not listening to me. And I looked up at him in his eyes, and I saw a man who was listening to what I had to say. And Bill turned out to be a wonderful surrogate father who my father greatly admired and called him that. He said, Bill was your surrogate father, and I'm eternally grateful for the responsibilities he took in raising you.
11: You tell some really great stories about your origin growing up. There's a particular story you tell when you're 21 years old and you're finding yourself. You are out there in the world. You're actually in college. Your father gives you $10,000 and told you from then on that you were on your own. He also had given you 2 Italian leather suitcases. Yeah. What did you discover you could do with those suitcases?
2: Right. So I turned 21 and dad said, all right, son. And he gave me a bond, a $10,000 bond, which I was very grateful for. I know a lot of other people out there didn't have that opportunity. But he said, you're on your own. So good luck. And I said, well, dad, I'm very grateful. But, you know, I'm in college and, you know, tuition and expenses. And so one of the major transitions that had happened to me in going to college at the University of California at Santa Barbara, after having kind of grown up in the East Coast, going to private schools, prep schools, all boys schools. You know, many, many schools have a college advisor when you're in high school. And they have these brochures. And I stopped at one of the brochures. It said on the top, Campus by the Sea. And then underneath of it was a picture of a guy walking down the beach carrying a surfboard with 2 girls in 2-piece bathing suits. You know, so I was like, whoa, I want to go there. And, of course, Dad was very happy because he thought, isn't that wonderful? My son wants to be closer to me. And within the first year that I was out there, I started sliding into the artist section. And by my second year, I really became a full-fledged hippie. And all the wonderful flower child qualities that still remind me what a special, magical time that was. And, of course, one of them was marijuana. So that was the background that was going on, and I'm still trying to financially get by. And then I realized that my father had one Christmas given me these beautiful soft leather Italian suitcases, and each suitcase could fit 22 kilograms of marijuana in it. And so I would go back on the holidays back east to see my mother after paying maybe, I think it was like $70, $75 a kilo for the marijuana in California.
11: You became a drug dealer.
2: I became a drug dealer. I did. And I would take these 44 kilos back and sell them like $500. And that was how I was able to get through all that. But it was a story which I didn't tell for years, but Dad kept telling my brothers, Joel and Peter and Eric, you know, look at your oldest brother. He's never asked for anything. You know, and I was in my 30s finally. I said, Dad, I've got a story I've got to tell you. And I told him this, and I still remember, and his mouth dropped. I said, I just want you to know that, you know, because you kind of beat up on the kids about, you know, their needing, but this is the reason why I didn't need any money.
11: You tell some great background stories of the people that became your lifelong friends around this time. You meet Danny DeVito, and you guys were part of this summer theater for theater people, the O'Neill Theater in Connecticut. You eventually become roommates in New York, and you guys are just two actors trying to make it. You're still figuring out who you are apart from your father. But what did being a

0: you guys are just two actors trying to make it. You're still figuring out who you are apart from your father. But what did being around Danny in particular give you permission to be?
1: Let me go back a little bit just to give a background on the Eugene O'Neill Memorial Theater, because it was such a crucial part of what's happened in my career in the future. And I went back the last two summers of the college and then the third summer when I was out of college. And the O'Neill Theater had a playwriters conference. And I was able to be there at an extraordinary, fortunate time of great writers like John Guare, Israel Horowitz, Lanford Wilson, Sam Shepard. It was a great, great period. Mm. And so for three summers, you would kind of sit there on the sidelines listening to the director talking to playwrights as to how they can restructure this and that to make something better. So I make a point about this because this was the core foundation of my career for the future, because I'm really proud of the screenplays, the movies that I made, that I worked on, because they were so well structured and it made a big impression on me. But in the second year that I was there, the American Academy of Dramatic Arts came up with a production, and Danny DeVito was part of the acting ensemble. And Danny, I know this is hard to believe, had long hair all the way down his back. He was, you know, real hippie.
0: You guys are very much like the Odd Couple, if for nothing else, just in the visual. It's funny, there's that movie that he was in with Arnold Schwarzenegger where they're opposites. It really could have been the two of you.
1: Yeah. Danny is not tall, but I don't think I've ever met anybody who is less conscious of their height. He was happy in his own skin, had a great sense of humor.
0: He seemed to have an assuredness about his place as a creative, as an artist. And so I did wonder what being around him, being such a good friend and living with him, kind of gave you insight on regarding yourself. What did he kind of give you permission to be?
1: Danny just seemed to accept me for who I was. Never went on about my dad or this or that. Just sort of took me at face value. He allowed me a vulnerability that I hadn't felt before. I didn't feel like I had to protect myself. We just had good times together, but just kind of hit it off. I think we both share a kind of a dark humor, the War of the Roses.
0: Which you all worked on together.
1: Which we got worked on together. And we kind of rooted for each other. I knew, you know, how hard he tried. But he also gave his best shot. Even dealing with rejection showed me how to behave or how to handle yourself as I dealt with my own.
0: Our guest today is Michael Douglas. His new memoir, One Hell of a Ride, tells the story of his life through 12 of his films. We'll continue our conversation after a short break. This is Fresh Air.
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0: This is Fresh Air, and today I am talking with Michael Douglas about his new memoir, One Hell of a Ride. You know, Michael, there's something almost perfect about the way you and your father came to the story of Cuckoo's Nest from two different directions. So he was already, at the time, one of the biggest stars in the world, and saw the character of McMurphy from that story as really the role of a lifetime. And you were in college at UC Santa Barbara, taking LSD, protesting the war, just basically being a hippie, when you encountered the book,

0: at Ken Casey about the counterculture that he was writing out of. And years later, after your father had spent nearly a decade trying and failing to get this movie made, you stepped in and you write, "It was pure instinct. The truth is, I had no idea what I was doing." Where did you get that confidence from at that moment when you're still trying to figure out things? Because you had had no track record as a producer when you decided to do this.
1: No, I didn't. And Dad was selling the property. He had tried for years to get it. And R.P. McMurphy, the lead of the book, was a great character for him, a fabulous character. And then he tried for many years with his production company to make it, and he couldn't get it made, so he was selling it. And I happened to overhear when I was at the office sometime, and I said, "No, Dad, don't, no, please don't sell it. Look, let me run with it. I'll try to get you the money you want for it, get you to play the part and produce it."
0: Right.
1: And Dad, so I'll be very grateful, I don't think he had much hope, but he said, "Okay, all right, I'll give you a year."
0: And your confidence to do this, right, though, never having produced it. I mean, in one sense, you went into this wanting to fulfill your father's dream and make the movie with him as McMurphy. But instead, you eventually had to tell him that he wasn't going to play this part, in part because by the time you were able to get it made, he was too old for this part. Jack Nicholson ended up taking on that role. And I was just wondering, do you think becoming your own man kind of required the courage to disappoint your father?
1: That's a good question. I certainly didn't know that at the time. I knew this was the most difficult thing I ever would have to do, or I had been able to do up to that point, was to tell Dad that he wasn't going to play the part. Again, as the producer, one of the producers, it wasn't simply only my decision. It was the decision of the director, mm-hmm. Milos Forman. But it was very hard because over the years, I recognize how seldom you get a really good part. And this would have been one of Dad's greatest parts to play, and he would have killed it. But 20 years had gone by, almost 20 mm-hmm. years since he'd been trying to get it on. And his position had changed in the industry, so it was the hardest decision to tell him. And in the years when he would remind me afterwards, I would say, because I did split my producing deal with Dad, and he was able to make more money off of that deal than any picture he had ever made as an actor. But when I took him up to show him the first cut of the movie, when he came out, and he couldn't have been more of a gentleman, he said, "Michael, you did a fantastic job. It's just a wonderful, wonderful movie. And Jack Nicholson did a great job." So it was a tough moment, and he was a total, complete, gentleman about the whole thing.
0: I think oftentimes people tend to assume that movie stars live in a bubble, but in particular, I'm thinking about the China Syndrome, Wall Street, Falling Down, Traffic. They all tapped into something people were feeling before Hollywood caught on. Where were you picking that up? And picking it up to the degree that you were willing to fight to the end to make sure that these types of films got made. And ironically, they always came right at the moment where we were at the flashpoint of a particular issue, like the drug war or the riots in Los Angeles right before Falling Down.
1: I'm a news junkie. I follow the news and politics too much. And some things you also learn, for instance, the China Syndrome. I thought, when I first read the script, I said, what a great horror movie. I've never thought about a nuclear power plant being the monster, but this is a great horror picture. Now, in doing the research to make this horror movie, I learned a lot more about nuclear reactors and what was going on at that time. I was able to reach out to two GE scientists who used to work on the nuclear and the atomic plants, the General Electric base, who had had a loss of faith and come over to the other side. They shared with us, us being Jane Fonda, you know, my other co-stars.
0: Mm-hmm.
1: And our director, some of the issues that exist with plutonium and things I learned about the half-life of plutonium and how it stays with us and the dangers of it. And so we used them. The end of our movie was a possible meltdown, and they helped us with what was the most likely scenario and all of that. So when the picture came out, there was a lot of criticism of how cavalier we could possibly be. And then the amazing thing happened, which was the movie opens, and it opened with good reviews and a lot of discussion. And then 12 days later, Three Mile Island happened in Harrisburg, Pennsylvania, which was a situation very similar to our movie.
0: Mm-hmm.
1: And for me, for me, it was an epiphany. I am not a religious person, but this was as close to religion that I had come to. And that act, I felt that somebody was telling me something about the severity of this and something that I should continue working on for the rest of my life.
0: Our guest today is Michael Douglas. And you can keep up with Fresh Air by subscribing to our podcast on Apple or Spotify. And leave us a review. It helps us a lot. We'll be right back after a short break. I'm Tanya Mosley, and this is Fresh Air.

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1: This is Fresh Air. I'm Tanya Mosley, and my guest today is Michael Douglas, Oscar-winning actor and producer, whose career has spanned more than six decades. He first became widely known on the television show The Streets of San Francisco, then won his first Oscar as a producer on One Flew Over the Cuckoo's Nest. He went on to become one of Hollywood's biggest leading men, starring in films including Romancing the Stone, Wall Street, Fatal Attraction, Basic Instinct, The American President, and Traffic. Douglas grew up as the son of movie star Kirk Douglas, and his new memoir is called One Hell of a Ride. All right, Michael, when Fatal Attraction comes out in 1987, there's something that starts to happen in your career. The men you're playing and the life you're living begin to overlap. This is what you say in the book. And you write that you wanted to make a movie about lust and how it can destroy a man's life. And then you add, as someone who walked right on that edge sometimes, it fascinated me. What did you recognize in Dan Gallagher?
2: Fatal Attraction was the first time that I changed my whole approach to acting. Somebody had told me earlier in my career, you know, Michael, the camera can always tell when you're lying. Mm-hmm. I went, ooh, and I look at the camera. In those days with those 1,000-foot mags of film, and they looked like X-ray machines, the camera could always tell you're lying.
1: And what does that mean, that you're not, what does it mean when you're lying? Because you're pretending anyway, right?
2: Well, you are, except that it's meant to me sort of method acting. It meant the only way that you can act is to tear the makeup off your face or wipe it off and get down to your skin. And it's a very painful, frustrating way of acting. And so I start Fatal Attraction. I'm reading the script. I'm ready to, you know, dig into my character and say, okay, he's a lawyer in New York. And I say, yeah, I'm a lawyer in New York. I could be a lawyer in New York. He has, you know, children with a lovely wife. And I said, yeah. And that's the case. He's an adulterer. Yeah, that might be, you know, that might be. And so all of a sudden, I realized acting is lying. You're trying to create and persuade an audience with your lies that you're telling the truth. And what it did, Tanya, is it totally freed me up. It totally changed my approach to how to, about acting. And I realized that Fatal Attraction was more just about trusting how to be yourself. Being yourself on screen is not easy. Everybody thinks it might be. But being on screen, none of us think that we have enough to give just for ourselves to exist on screen. But again, this was such a wonderfully conceived script, a what-if conceived script, that it was the ultimate nightmare. And it just hit off all the right reasons. Glenn Close, you know, God bless her, was so wonderful. Nobody thought she was right for the part. She knew she wanted to do it. Then she finally said, I'll audition for it. She was a major actress. And she came in, and I just saw her audition tape recently. Mm. And she killed it.
1: The film became a cultural phenomenon, for sure. But there's something, though, that starts to happen to your career around this time, because there's Fatal Attraction, and then there's Basic Instinct. And then by this time, though, it's like the public had come to see you as kind of a sexual man, you know, like you started to take on this other persona. Did people start confusing the men you played with the man that you actually were?
2: Well, two things happened, Tanya. One, the combination of the success of Fatal Attraction followed by Wall Street 3 months later, right, was a big breakthrough for me. And when I went up and received my Oscar for Wall Street, I thanked my father because I finally felt that I was out of his shadow. Mm. Those two pictures in that year was when I was felt I was my own man. Now, after that, Basic Instinct happened. And in my personal life, I was a mess. My stepfather, Bill, had passed away. My marriage was in bad shape. My oldest son, Cameron, was having serious drug issues and incarcerated. I was drinking too much and drugging too much right after Basic Instinct, and I went to rehab. And what's great about rehab is you have this anonymity with a group. In my case, even though you know who I was, but you kind of have committed yourself to protecting each other. What happened was there were a couple of guys in my group who made a deal with a nurse in the office who were able to grab my files out, my files with that. And they made a deal and sold them to a British tabloid paper. And, you know, whatever there was there, but this brilliant editor wrote an article about me being in rehab for sex addiction, which was not the case whatsoever, but was made for really good print, and everyone went, ooh, very exciting. And because of Basic Instinct and because of Fatal Attraction, 5 years apart, it led into that.
3: Yeah.
2: So I've had to deal with this for 25 years, 30 years, however long it's been, with that tabloid story, which created this this image.
3: You write pretty candidly about this whole time in your life, including the rehab, and you name names of the women you had affairs with in this book. And you write that before revealing these intimate relationships, you actually called each of the women involved to ask permission. Why did you want to write about it? Why tell the truth now?
2: Well, because these were important people in my life, in a friendship basis and otherwise. A couple of them I did not call because our relationships had been made public in the press before. But two of them, Kathleen being one, and the
3: Kathleen
2: other one,
3: Turner.
2: Kathleen Turner, and the other one people will discover when they're reading the book, that, you know, they're part of my life, and this is all pre-Catherine, my wife of 26 years, and when you have a 25-year age difference, it's hard. I mean, there's people and affairs are talking about when Catherine was 6 years old, and I just felt that besides the aspect of having an affair, they were important people in my life. We were friends, and at that particular time meant a lot.
3: Our guest today is Michael Douglas. His new memoir, One Hell of a Ride, tells the story of his life through 12 of his films. We'll continue our conversation after a short break. This is Fresh Air.
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3: This is Fresh Air, and today I am talking with Michael Douglas about his new memoir, One Hell of a Ride. You write, so beautifully about your relationship with your son, Cameron, the struggles he dealt with, and the time he served for his choices. And I just wonder, as a parent, how watching Cameron's addiction might have made you actually understand more about your own, maybe that you hadn't before.
2: That's a good question. Well, the predominant one is, had he witnessed me earlier in his life, you know, partaking in illicit drugs, that made it easier for him to pick it up. That's a guilt that I have always felt, and I've talked to Cameron about that. We have a history of a lot of celebrities whose parents were drug addicts, and it was detrimental to their development, and had to. So I think I certainly assume some responsibility for that. But on the other hand, which is hard, is I know as a parent now how painful and how exhausting it is to have a child under the influence of drugs. And I lost a brother, Eric, in a drug overdose. Mm-hmm. And before he died, I watched my father go to these group therapy sessions into his early 80s. And listening to Eric complain about his performance as a father, and said, you know what? I'm not going to do that. I'm mm-hmm. sorry. Whatever mistake I've made, at a certain point in life, you've got to say, we got to move on. And it's up to that addict. And there was that moment where I told Cameron, I said, Cameron, if you see me pulling away from you, it's because I am. Because I'm afraid you're either going to kill someone or you're going to kill yourself. Mm-hmm. And I must say that gave him a little food for thought, but wasn't enough to stop him. But he had a rough time as a nonviolent drug offender. He did 7.5 years in federal prison. He was used a lot as sort of an example that we don't make exceptions as a movie star son. And I'm very proud of the way he's turned out. So.
3: How is he today?
2: Good. Yeah, he's really good. I've got two lovely grandchildren, Lua, one, and she's 8 now, and Ryder, and Cameron's doing great.
3: Your relationship with your father, it changed dramatically in the last third of his life. And there is a particular moment, 1991, he had survived a helicopter crash. And you write that in that time, afterwards, during his recovery, this strong, intimidating man that you knew was suddenly vulnerable. And he promised you, as your father, that he was going to be different. And several years after that, he suffered a severe stroke and he could barely speak. And he received this honorary Oscar around that time. And it's a very moving moment because he goes to this ceremony. You and your brothers are in the audience. And he was only supposed to just say one thing, thank you. But he decides to acknowledge all of you. Let's listen.
6: Thank you. I see my 4 sons. They are proud of the old man. And I am proud too. Proud to be a part of Hollywood for 50 years. But this is for my wife, Anne. I love you. And tonight, I love all of you, and I thank all of you for 50 wonderful years. Thank you. Thank you. Thank you.
3: Oh, Michael, when you hear that now, what do you think your father had finally come to kind of understand?
2: Yeah, he, but going back to the helicopter crash, which he was in a helicopter and, they hit a aerobatics plane and the 18-year-old student and the instructor crashed and died instantly in flames. Mm. And his helicopter fell 40 feet. Mm-hmm. And I went to see him in the hospital, and he was literally black on one whole side of his body, from the top of his head all the way down. Not one bone broken, but he was black and blue. And he was consumed with the idea of, why am I alive and this 18-year-old kid is dead? And he began to study the Old Testament. He became a different person. He was fortunate enough in the beginning of his third act to completely change to a compassionate, loving, giving man, not consuming his own career. So we ended up having really a lovely, extraordinary relationship for the last 25, 30 years.
3: You make this connection in the book that your father changed after that crash and the stroke. Your son changed after prison. You changed after your tongue cancer diagnosis. And you write that cancer made you a free man. Free from what?
2: Free from the plus and minuses of being a second generation is you feel a responsibility to your previous generation, i.e. your father, in not wanting to betray him or embarrass them. And sometime after you get a stage 4 diagnosis and you get through it, this is gravy. This time is just gravy. This is, you know, we talk about complaining about getting older, and yet the other choice, the other choice isn't so hot. So, you know, make sure you're still around and it's happy, and just makes you cherish that much more the time you have and how fortunate I have been.
3: This was such a pleasure to talk with you, Michael Douglas. Thank you so much.
2: Tanya, thank you. That was really well done, and I really appreciate it.
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7: This is Fresh Air. John Steinbeck's East of Eden, his multi-generational exploration of family, fate, and free will, was published in 1952. It was adapted into a movie 3 years later and into a TV miniseries in 1981. Now there's a new, even longer miniseries presented on Netflix. Our TV critic David Bianculli has this review.
10: As John Steinbeck wrote it, East of Eden is a sprawling, ambitious, provocative novel. It spans from the Civil War to the end of World War I. Its primary characters include an Irish immigrant family and a Chinese loner, several generations of feuding brothers, and an evil and manipulative young girl who matures into an even more evil and manipulative woman. And through it all runs the author's central question: are we predestined to a particular fate and disposition, or can free will overcome? The movie version, produced in the 1950s and adapted with Steinbeck's input, chopped off the first three quarters of the book. It opens with Cal Trask, one of two very dissimilar brothers, hunting down his mother, who abandoned the family right after her twins were born. Cal and his brother Aaron are like the biblical Cain and Abel. One is good by nature, the other evil. But in the movie, Cal has the palpable charisma of James Dean. Here's his first conversation with his mother, played by Jo Van Fleet, who won an Oscar for her role.
11: What does Cal stand for?
12: Caleb, what's in the Bible?
11: What's your brother's name?
12: Aaron. Now, that's in the Bible, too.
11: What's he like?
12: Well, he looks like you.
11: Well, is he like me?
12: No, he's good. I'm more like you.
10: The next version of East of Eden arrived in 1981. The three-part ABC miniseries used the extra time to include more characters and stories neglected in the film. The Hamiltons, the Irish family, are given lots of room to develop, as is Lee, the Chinese caretaker, who is much wiser than he originally appears. Most of all, that miniseries brought the character of Kathy to dead center. As played by Jane Seymour, she was a force of nature, and of pure evil, who, after giving birth to twins she didn't want, would shoot her husband and abandon her babies. When Cal, played in this version by Sam Bottoms, meets her, he demands an explanation, which she gives him chillingly.
13: I want you to tell me why you shot my father.
14: Because he tried to stop me. I could have killed him, but I didn't. I just wanted him to let me go.
13: Did you ever wish you stayed?
14: God, no. He thought he could tie me down. Just because he took me in when I was all hurt. Broken up. And he cooked for me. And he waited on me. And he counted on my gratitude. Oh, how he counted on that to make me his drudge and his own free whore. And he couldn't hold me. Not him.
10: I've revisited these earlier versions to put into a fuller context just what Zoe Kazan has done in revising and remaking the story first brought to screen by her grandfather. This new Netflix miniseries, at about 7 hours, is slightly longer than the older one. But it basically eliminates the Irish-American family, so it can't claim to be more complete. It also can't claim to be the first to focus on the feminist perspective, because the ABC version certainly did that. The new version, though, explores even more fully the transition of Kathy the young girl to Kate the prostitute. Florence Pugh, as Kate, is given more justification for her actions. She's also given more voice. Instead of Steinbeck providing narration about Kate and her childhood, this new East of Eden has Kate supplying it herself, which she does while listening to a lecture by the man she's about to target next.
15: A girl learns quickly. There is no avoiding the attention of the opposite sex. Boys and men will be drawn even to the average female as surely as a river flows downstream. But a girl need not be helpless to their advances. With some practice, she can learn to turn their attention to her own purposes, divert the river correctly, and one can generate power.
10: Pugh's portrayal of Kate, even at the end, is more glamorous than in the previous versions, which showed her as older and arthritic. But the drama is unchanged, and many of the confrontation scenes, even ones without violence, are uncomfortably intense. Netflix allows for more sex scenes and nudity, so there's lots of both. But most of these are staged as almost the opposite of erotic. either matter of fact, or with one or both parties taking part unwillingly or unenthusiastically. On the night Kathy marries her husband Adam, played by Christopher Abbott, she leaves his bed and slips into the next room, and into the bed of Adam's brother, Charles, who's understandably startled. He's played by Mike Feist.
16: What do you want?
14: Move over a little.
16: Where's your husband?
14: He drank my sleepy medicine by mistake.
16: Well, I've already been with the whore tonight.
14: So?
10: Florence Pugh, like Jane Seymour before her, deserves the spotlight here and fills it. But watch also for Hoon Lee as the family Chinese manservant and Martha Plimpton as Kate's madam. They're excellent, too. And best of all, this new East of Eden hammers home Steinbeck's primary theme and suggests, after all the deaths and misery, a potentially happy ending.
7: David Biancooley is Fresh Air's TV critic. On tomorrow's show, performer Murray Hill. He was the real-life inspiration for his character, Fred Rococo, who hosted a semi-secret queer cabaret on HBO's Somebody Somewhere. He has a new memoir. I hope you can join us. To keep up with what's on the show and get highlights of our interviews, follow us on Instagram at NPR Fresh Air. Fresh Air's executive producer is Sam Brigger. Our technical director and engineer is Audrey Bentham, with additional help from Adam Staniszewski. Our interviews and reviews are produced and edited by Phyllis Myers, Anne-Marie Baldonado, Lauren Krenzel, Teresa Madden, Monique Nazareth, Thea Challoner, Susan Yakundi, Anna Bauman, and Nico Gonzalez-Whistler. Our digital media producer is Molly C.V. Nesper. Roberta Shorrock directs the show. With Terry Gross, I'm Tanya Mosley.

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1: Stardate October 5th. For sky watchers across the eastern United States, the planet Jupiter will vanish early tomorrow, hidden behind the crescent moon. The rest of the country will see an impressively close encounter between the two bodies. The vanishing act is an occultation, from a Latin word that means to hide. Over the centuries, astronomers used these events to learn more about the Jovian system. Precise timing of occultations helped astronomers understand the planet's orbit, which helped them zero in on Jupiter's distance. And it takes a few seconds for the planet to vanish and reappear. The exact timing, combined with Jupiter's distance, helped refine its diameter. Occultation studies also have included radio waves. Jupiter's magnetic field sculpts a teardrop-shaped bubble around the planet. It also creates powerful radiation belts. Watching Jupiter vanish behind the moon revealed the extent of both. Occultations are less important to scientists than they once were, but they're still fun to watch. This one plays out before or during dawn. Jupiter looks like a brilliant star. From the eastern U.S., it'll wink out before dawn, with Jupiter and the moon quite low in the sky. From a little farther west, the occultation will be in progress as they rise, with Jupiter popping into view shortly thereafter. Those in the western states will have to settle for an especially close encounter between Jupiter and the moon. You can find out about McDonald Observatory visitor programs at mcdonaldobservatory.org. And for the McDonald Observatory, I'm Billy Henry.
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3: Slapping him.
2: Check this out. Dylan goes full 90, pops off his nose. This is a rodeo nose job. Put it down nice and clean. Dylan Alito.
5: Oh, put the hands right down there. You're not going to count that contest.
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7: Oh, 7:20, 5:40 over the number, just covering on the tips of the board right there. Says Ball is showing some light speed.

0: Welcome to NewsHour from the BBC World Service. I'm Rebecca Kesby. Today, why has the US pulled all its B-1 bombers out of the Fairford Air Base in the UK? Is it connected to the arrest near the base last week? The UK insists it's safe, but is it?
1: What you saw there is the Secretary of War out of an abundance of caution trying to protect our guys. We do feel with some confidence that the Iranians are trying to do what the Iranian state has done for 49 years, which is engage in acts of terrorism.
0: So how vulnerable to modern warfare are big military bases? Also, Spain's Prime Minister calls a snap election, but is now a good time?
2: I think it can backfire. The thing is that the reason why most analysts think he called the election at this very moment is because he doesn't think there will be a better moment.
0: The Indian workers told to train their robotic replacements and Australia's phone box that became a lifeline. It's all coming up after the latest world news.
3: BBC News with Moira Alderson. A 15-year-old student in France has had his hand blown off during a demonstration against education standards. According to a local official in Lens, the boy had picked up a police stun grenade. Our Paris correspondent Hugh Schofield has been looking into the incident outside the school.
4: The police will have been using some of their weaponry, one of which is kind of grenade thing, which explodes on impact on the ground and sends out lots of little rubber fragments. And it's designed just to hurt people lightly on their legs. Now, the police version of all of this is that one of these was fired, the boy picked it up and intending to throw it back, it exploded in his hand. But it's contested. The other version is that, no, this projectile hit him in the hand as he was running away and exploded on impact with him, and that's how he lost his hand.
3: Hundreds of schools across France are fully or partially closed because of the demonstrations, which began last month. In Paris, around 100 pupils were evacuated from a high school after three separate fires were lit. Yemen's government forces, backed by Saudi jets, have launched a wave of attacks against the Iran-backed Houthi movement. The military says it's carried out more than 1,000 strikes, including on the capital, Sana'a. It also claims that the internationally recognised government has regained control of Mocha, a strategically important port city on the Red Sea coast. Greg Holyoake is a Middle East specialist with BBC Monitoring.
5: What we are looking at is a ground offensive that is being led by these government forces, but it's really more of a panoply of different anti-Houthi forces and militias that are mostly united by their opposition to the Houthis rather than anything else. But they are getting a lot of air support from Saudi Arabia. So we're seeing, for example, on the ground around the Bab al-Mandeb, that they are reporting that they've managed to retake the important port town of Zubeb, and that came with a ground offensive, but was supported, especially in terms of taking back the all-important airport there, by Saudi airstrikes.
3: Greg Holyoake from BBC Monitoring. Meanwhile, Turkey and Pakistan have agreed to rapidly deploy forces to Saudi Arabia. The announcement follows an escalation of attacks on Saudi territory by Houthi forces from Yemen. Earlier on Monday, the French news agency reported loud explosions in the Saudi capital Riyadh near the international airport. The US says it's closely monitoring the case of a Russian lab worker who died at a plague research center in Siberia. The Secretary of State, Marco Rubio, said there was concern that the incident had led to the spread of pneumonic plague within Russia, but indicated that he wasn't unduly worried at this stage.
6: There's very limited travel between the U.S. and Russia, obviously, but like anything else, something like that gets out, it could quickly spread. So we're watching and monitoring it closely. I don't think it's cause for alarm, but it is cause for focus and a cause to just keep an eye on it, and we're doing that.
3: World News from the BBC. The International Criminal Court has unsealed arrest warrants for two Afghan education ministers accused of committing crimes against humanity through the Taliban government's restrictions on women and girls. The warrants for Hibullah Aga, Minister of Education, and Neda Mohammad Nadeem, the Minister of Higher Education, were issued in September last year. Condemning the ICC's decision, the Taliban said it did not recognise the court and was bound only by Islamic Sharia law. The Nigerian President Bola Tinubu has confirmed that 32 people were killed when a military aircraft crashed earlier today. Mr. Tinubu sent his deepest condolences to the 25 passengers and 7 crew members who lost their lives. The aircraft came down near a naval base in Ondo State in the southwest of the country. Smoke could be seen rising from the area. A book designed by the Spanish surrealist artist Salvador Dali has been stolen from a museum in central France. Prosecutors said the Book of the Apocalypse was taken from an art gallery in the town of Issoire and described it as highly valuable. It's the latest in a series of art thefts in France. The award-winning British composer George Fenton, who was best known for his film scores and music for television, has died at the age of 76. Fenton worked closely with the film director Richard Attenborough. Two of his five Oscar nominations were for Attenborough films, Cry Freedom and Gandhi.

0: His work for television brought him 3 British Film Awards, including for the BBC Nature documentary series, The Blue Planet. That's the latest world news from the BBC.
1: Hello and welcome to NewsHour, live from the BBC World Service in London. I'm Rebecca Kesby. In a moment, we'll have the latest on the security concerns around an RAF base here in the UK used by the US Air Force. That's our top story today. Then later in the programme, our correspondent visits a paintbrush factory in India where the workers are tasked with training their possible robotic replacements for the future.
2: Now, these workers have iPhones strapped to their foreheads as they record every hand gesture.
3: And it's not just the paintbrushes that are being exported.
4: It's the workers' muscle memory that's literally being recorded and exported to companies abroad. It's this data, called egocentric data, that global tech firms are after. And it's worth billions.
1: More on that to come, but first, why has the United States removed all its large B-1 bombers from the Royal Air Force Fairford military base in southern England? An entire squadron of 12 B-1 bombers were redeployed back to the US at such speed on Sunday that some of them had to be refueled in the air rather than filling up on the ground before flying out. Within the past half an hour or so, President Trump has been speaking to reporters at the White House before leaving on a plane to Nebraska. He said the bombers were flown out as a result of specific threats.
5: They didn't fly out by accident. But there were some threats. And rather than tempting the enemy, we'll capture the enemy and beat the enemy. But why should we leave them there? So we moved them around a little bit, not very far.
1: Well, responding to further questions from reporters, the president then said that those behind the threats are linked to Iran.
5: Now, we had a threat, and if we're going to be threatened, we'll just move them, and that sort of alleviates that. And we actually know the people that made the threat, and they've got themselves a big problem. They would be linked to Iran.
1: President there just before boarding a plane to Nebraska. Well, before President Trump made those comments, a spokesperson for the British Prime Minister insisted that RAF Fairford Air Base is safe. But it all comes just a week after 5 men were arrested close to the base on suspicion of terror offences, and a 6th man was arrested in London on Thursday, all of them British citizens, all released on police bail. The British Prime Minister Andy Burnham has said there were strong indications that Iran had played a part in the incident. Iran has denied any involvement in the incident at RAF Fairford. But in July, Iran's Revolutionary Guards specifically said the Fairford base was a legitimate military target because it's been used by US forces in their campaign against Iran. Well, earlier in the day, the US Vice President J.D. Vance was asked about the decision to withdraw the US bombers from Fairford, and he said it was to protect them.
6: Well, I think that we're going to be as careful as we possibly can be. Obviously, doing these missions is sometimes inherently risky. Even flying a training mission, as we sometimes find out, unfortunately, a training mission in the United States of America can be risky because these are very powerful, very next-generation pieces of technology. So what you saw there is the Secretary of War, out of an abundance of caution, trying to protect our guys. We do feel with some confidence that the Iranians are, you know, they're trying to do what the Iranian state has done for 49 years, which is engage in acts of terrorism against the United States and against a lot of other people as well. So we are being extremely cautious, and that's all I'd say about that.
1: J.D. Vance speaking earlier today. So what do locals close to the base make of the departure of the planes?
7: Well, I feel quite happy that they've gone because it's less of a target now, Fairford, and so it makes me feel a bit safer.
8: Personally, I'm quite pleased they've gone because it's just been quite noisy.
1: Shortly before Mr. Trump started speaking, I spoke to the BBC security correspondent Frank Gardner, and I asked him to explain first what we're being told are the reasons behind moving these bombers so quickly.
9: An abundance of caution is how the US Vice President put it. No one is telling us the full picture on either side of the Atlantic. Downing Street, the centre of UK government, is saying our bases are perfectly safe. Well, that doesn't really kind of stand up when you've got all 12 of those long-range B-1 bombers departing in such haste. You know, look, they come in, they come out, that's normal. they weren't being used very much. I mean, the kind of kinetic phase of the Iran war was really March and April. This is really an economic war now, with the Armada trying to choke off Iran's oil exports, which it's doing quite successfully. And there's not much bombing going on. But nevertheless, that threat from Iran is still perceived to be there. And the nearest I've got to it is a Whitehall official, that's a senior US government, UK government official, telling me that amongst all the threats they deal with, there is an ongoing high-level threat from Iran to the UK, and it's got to be assumed that US air bases on British soil are pretty high up that target list.
1: So you mentioned other air bases. Is there any information that they're changing the planes that they're keeping there or moving planes from there?
9: Not so far, no. So Fairford, because it's got a particularly long runway, I think it's 10,000 feet, that makes it suitable to take in things like B-52s and B-1 Lancers. The other bases are in Suffolk in East Anglia. So you've got RAF Lakenheath, which hosts F-35 fighters. They can drop ordnance as well. And F-15s, which are kind of more, perhaps more bombers than fighters, but they can be both. And next door to it, pretty much, you've got RAF Mildenhall, which is for refueling tankers.
1: And Frank, you mentioned the speed that these bombers were moved. And I mean, I just wonder whether, there's reports that this information was part of the same threat warnings from 3 weeks ago, but specific details emerged in the past 24 hours before those bombers were taken. Do we know anything more about that?
9: I think we'd have to assume that whatever it was that prompted this sudden departure was a new bit of intelligence. Otherwise, they would have staggered this to avoid exactly the kind of media attention that it's now getting from people like you and me. So there was already an ongoing extant threat. There's been talk in the media of a tip-off from the Israelis to both Germany and the UK that US air bases in their country, so in the case of Germany, Ramstein and Spangdahlen, were named as possible targets. So even prior to this sudden departure, really for about 2 weeks ago, there was an ongoing raised threat level. And yet, something that still troubles me is the disconnect between the words of the US administration saying, we've been following these people for a long time, working together with the Brits. Not according to the Brits, they haven't. So this was not, the UK security establishment is very clear. This was not an intelligence-led operation whereby, you follow the suspects, you put bugs in their car, you break into their houses and, you photograph them at every juncture. That hasn't been the case. They were caught on the hop.
1: That's interesting. I mean, where are we with the latest on the investigation? Because a lot of our listeners, not least the ones in the United States, are questioning why 6 men have been arrested and all have been released on bail.
9: The reason being that there simply wasn't enough evidence to hold them. So they've been released under something called PACE, which is the Police and Criminal Evidence Act, which allows the investigators, in this case counterterrorism policing, to keep on sifting through the painstaking business of going through their mobile phones, their laptops, any digital equipment they had, piecing together their movements, who they were in touch with, what was their digital history, what was their online history, what might have radicalized them, paid them, did they receive any payments in crypto, etc. So ultimately, they want to know who were they working for, if anybody, anywhere. And of course, the big fear that still stalks people is that they were doing the bidding of a foreign government to carry out some kind of catastrophic attack on those US warplanes. But they need the evidence to be able to stand up in court.
1: That's the BBC security correspondent Frank Gardner there. So how vulnerable are traditional military bases generally, and how can they be protected? Jim Townsend is a former US Deputy Assistant Secretary of Defence for European and NATO policy in the Obama administration. And I put it to him that some of these bases, such as RAF Fairford, are decades old. And with modern drone warfare, are they an easy target?
10: That's exactly right. And that's something that not just Fairford, but also U.S. and allied bases across Europe are going to have to deal with in terms of air defense. As you point out, these bases, they've been around some since World War II. And the missile defense that they have might not be up to snuff when it comes to dealing with drones. You're right.
1: How do you protect them then?
10: Well, they are developing now different counter-drone measures, whether it's using radio waves, whether it's using, you know, jamming, whether it is using actually machine gun-like, you know, weapons that can defend the perimeter of a runway and that type of thing. So we've been using some of those.

0: weapons that can defend the perimeter of a runway and that type of thing. So we've been using some of those in the Gulf to take out Iranian drones. And of course, Ukraine is pioneering how to use them. But UK, the other allies, the United States at our air bases here in the US, mm-hmm. we're going to need to be able to do a better job of taking care of drones using some of this equipment.
1: And Jim, you mentioned the Gulf there. And it's notable, isn't it, that so many attacks have happened in the earlier part of this year on bases used by US forces in Saudi Arabia and other countries in the region. Not a lot of information has come out officially on how much damage was done to the bases or the aircraft. Can you tell us any more about what you understand has happened?
0: Yes, happy to do that. And again, it's not coming from the government as much as it's coming from press sources and others who are actually at the bases and send these things to friends, you know, videos and this type of thing. And we know that we've had quite a wake-up call over the past year that whatever we had at these bases to protect them from drones or from missile strikes, ballistic missile strikes, it wasn't enough. You know, we talk about the Patriot missiles. We used up a lot of those. But getting drones, that is more difficult. And certainly the cheap drone being knocked out by $1 million missile isn't the way to go either.
1: Yeah.
0: So there is a lot of work for us to do.
1: But in terms of what's been damaged in terms of aircraft, you know, the Americans trying to protect these 12 B-1 bombers they've got, how many have they lost actually in the Gulf already or reconnaissance planes?
0: Well, so far, I don't believe there's been any bombers lost, but there certainly have been tanker losses, tanker aircraft. There was an AWACS, I know, that was lost. I think one of the fighters was shot down or so. But you're absolutely right. There were planes on the ground, on the runways, that were hit by these missiles when they came in. And so that was a very, very much a surprising loss that we haven't heard a whole lot about from our own government.
1: That's Jim Townsend there, former US Deputy Assistant Secretary of Defense for European and NATO policy in the Obama administration. And I should reiterate, Tehran has strongly denied any involvement in the incident at RAF Fairford. But back in July, Iran did say, and I'm quoting, any base used for aggression against Iranian territory constitutes a legitimate target for our forces. And there's more detail on how the RAF Fairford base in the UK has been used in the US campaign in the Persian Gulf over the past few months on the BBC website for those interested in that.
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0: This is Rebecca Kesby with NewsHour live from the BBC. Now, this year's Nobel Prize for Medicine has been awarded to an American neuroscientist and two German biophysicists. Karl Deisseroth, Peter Hegemann and Georg Nagel were praised for their work in the field of optogenetics and their pioneering research into the workings of the human mind. The Nobel Committee said they'd hoped they'd opened up a new era in neuroscience and the ability to switch on and off neural circuits behind specific memories, feelings and behaviours. And I'm delighted to say we managed to speak to Karl Deisseroth about an hour ago. Congratulations to him. So how does it feel to win this coveted prize?
1: It's a little bit overwhelming, very surprising, but of course a tremendous honour.
0: Well, indeed. Now, I think we'd better start by explaining what optogenetics

0: is. A little bit more about your work, please.
1: It's a way of using light to turn brain cells on or off. And this gives you speed because light pulses can be very fast. And it gives you precision because we can target the light sensitivity to different cell types. So we're precise with regard to what kind of cell we're controlling. All this to say is we can now determine what actually matters in the brain, which cells are causing what to happen, which perceptions and cognitions and actions. So it's a way of using light to cause things to happen, to understand complex biological systems.
0: Goodness. And I understand it could be used potentially to restore people's sight.
1: Yes, it's been successfully used in at least one published study and more on the way to restore light sensitivity to people with retinitis pigmentosa. This is a neurodegenerative disease that can make people totally blind. And in these people, there's been exploratory work that has established that there's a therapeutic path with optogenetics for them.
0: Well, that would be amazing. I mean, in terms of what your research has helped us to understand about how our own brains work, you know, the committee said this is a new era in neuroscience. What have you found out about our brains that we take for granted?
1: Well, we've been able to deconstruct very complex states. We're able to take something complicated like anxiety or parenting and break it apart into its component parts, see where each part lives in the brain, how it gets recruited, how it gets assembled and wrapped up into creating a new unified brain state that helps us survive. So it's how the pieces give rise to the whole and understanding that with precision. So we understand our survival drives, our cognitions, our priorities and our motivations at a cellular level, which has been a long-sought goal in neuroscience.
0: It's really interesting, isn't it? Because, I mean, you've also been dealing with, well, like you say, feelings, memories, even dreams.
1: Yes, people have studied sleep states and sorts of replay of memories that happen, including in sleep. And so some of the biggest mysteries, of course, sleep and dreams are some of the things that are most mysterious still in biology. And we have ways to precisely perturb these now, which may be an avenue to understand. But it's even broader than that, of course. Anything that the brain does in principle can be perturbed and understood more deeply this way.
0: We keep talking about artificial intelligence, don't we? The artificial brain. Are there elements of the human brain that will never be able to be copied?
1: Well, that's a very deep question. I don't know the answer to that. I do know it will be hard to tell for sure. I don't even know with a human being if their inner experience is like mine or effectively could be a copy of mine in any important way. So deep question. I don't know the answer. I do know that artificial intelligence and modern neuroscience are very synergistic. They're conceptually very related. Artificial intelligence in some ways is an outgrowth of neuroscience.
0: As Carl Dizeroff there, U.S. neuroscientist and one of the winners of this year's Nobel Prize for Medicine. Now, workers in India are being put in a position where they're training the robots that could take their jobs and even replace them altogether in the future. They're being told to record minute details of their daily tasks, information which is then sent on to big tech companies to develop robots that are better at copying the dexterity of human workers and fine-tuning their motor skills. The BBC's Arunde Mukherjee reports from Alwar in the northwestern state of Rajasthan on what this means for Indian workers.
2: When I first saw pictures on social media of people wearing smartphones on their foreheads recording their routine tasks, well, I was intrigued. What does this mean for jobs in a labor-intensive economy like India's? So I got in touch with a data company which is involved in this kind of work, and I'm currently traveling about 200 kilometers out of Delhi to the city of Alwar in the northwestern state of Rajasthan. I'm told that there's a workshop with only women workers, all of whom who might just be potentially training their own replacements.
3: I've just entered the factory floor, which has about 20 to 25 women workers sitting at small desks. They are making paint brushes. Now, this requires a lot of precision as they bunch together the bristles of the brush using their bare hands, and then they put it through a small machine. Now, these workers have iPhones strapped to their foreheads as they record every hand gesture.
2: And it's not just the paint brushes that are being exported.
4: It's the workers' muscle memory that's literally being recorded and exported to companies abroad. It's this data, called egocentric data, that global tech firms are after. And it's worth billions.
3: The workers here are sorting, sifting, picking out small parts needed to make the brushes. It's this precise finger work that makes the data they are recording so critical, helping robots understand the smallest of movements as engineers try to train machines in fine motor skills.
2: Even if it means robots could one day replace the same hands that trained them.
5: We all know that AI has come up, but...
2: But the founder of data collection company Vega Solutions is Rajat Chaudhary says he's focusing on the jobs he's able to create right now.
5: We are giving chance to the people, whatever work they are doing, okay, just keep doing it. We are giving you another opportunity that you can earn as well.
3: Honestly, it's quite a sight watching these women, some young, some older, chatting away while doing what might be a mundane routine task for them. The iPhone strapped to their foreheads oddly stands out. A reminder of how these workers are on the front lines of a global AI race.
2: India's cheap labor on offer and its 1.4 billion population make it a fertile ground for data mining companies. These workers earn a few extra dollars for wearing these headsets, but it's not always comfortable, says 45-year-old Usha.
6: I can't talk fast with this and I don't feel efficient. It also gives me a headache.
2: But the real discomfort is what this could mean for their future, say a majority of the workers.
7: I worry about my children, as going forward, there will be no work left for them.
8: It'll be bad for people like us because we could be unemployed, but it might also benefit others in the future.
2: Mohit Dubey, the co-founder of Vega Solutions, knows how much potential this business has.
9: In the future, you also know robots. They are going to capture around and around 40 to 50% of the market, of the labors, of the industries and all. So I know that when the robots are going to capture it, we are going to grow.
2: For now, AI might be helping create temporary jobs. But the question is, for how long?
0: The BBC's Arunde Mukherjee there, reporting from Rajasthan in northwestern India. Do stay with us. Lots more to come from NewsHour.

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1: Trench warfare was a defining feature of World War I. Now, in the 21st century, it's evolved for the Russia-Ukraine war. Soldiers in that war refer to the kill zone.
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4: Still to come, is Pedro Sanchez's decision to call a snap election in Spain to capitalize on the energy of recent protests an act of political genius or reckless and likely to hand power to his right-wing opponents? Also, we'll get the latest on fighting in Yemen. Can Saudi-backed forces hold the ground they say they've seized? And Australia's old-fashioned phone box that became a lifeline. First, the main world news.
5: BBC News with Moira Alderson. A 15-year-old boy has had his hand blown off, reportedly by a police stun grenade, in the French city of Lens. Hundreds of schools are closed as protests continue over teacher shortages and poor facilities. Yemen's government forces, backed by Saudi jets, have launched a wave of attacks against the Iran-backed Houthis. The military says it's carried out more than 1,000 strikes, including on the capital Sana'a, and regained control of the port of Mocha on the Red Sea coast. The United States has said it's monitoring the case of a Russian lab worker who died of suspected pneumonic plague at a research center in Siberia. The Secretary of State, Marco Rubio, said there was no cause for alarm. The Nigerian President Bola Tinubu has confirmed that 32 people were killed when an Air Force aircraft crashed near a naval base in Ondo State in the southwest of the country. The International Criminal Court has unsealed arrest warrants for two Afghan education ministers accused of committing crimes against humanity through the Taliban government's restrictions on women and rights. A book designed by the Spanish surrealist artist Salvador Dali has been stolen in France. The Book of the Apocalypse was taken from a contemporary art gallery in the town of Issoire. The British composer George Fenton, who was best known for writing film scores and music for television series, has died at the age of 76. He was nominated for 5 Oscars, including for Gandhi and Cry Freedom. His work for television brought him 3 BAFTAs. In tennis, the men's world number 5, Daniil Medvedev, has been disqualified from his semi-final against Novak Djokovic at the China Open after he struck a fan on the face with a ball. The Russian hit the ball up into the stands in anger after losing a point. The spectator was helped out of the arena, holding a hand over his left eye. That's the latest world news from the BBC.
4: Welcome back to NewsHour. Cancer rates are rising among younger adults, according to data from the UK's National Health Service, leaving doctors increasingly worried about why more people in their 40s, 30s and even 20s are being diagnosed. The BBC programme Panorama has investigated some of the possible causes, including ultra-processed foods and hormone-disrupting chemicals found in some everyday products. But as Hayley Hassel reports, some scientists believe they might be finding ways to reduce the risks.
6: They said it's bowel cancer and it's spread to the liver.
7: Good luck.
8: Nice.
9: 4 years ago, Leanne was settling into family life with her wife and son. Then, aged just 38, she was diagnosed with bowel cancer. Now 42, she's living with stage 4 disease.
6: The first thing that goes through my mind every single time is our son. Like, I just cannot grasp that we have to prepare him potentially very soon. I might not be here anymore.
9: Leanne is part of a worrying trend. Cancer rates in young adults are rising, and specialists say they're seeing more diagnoses than were once associated mainly with older age.
10: We're probably seeing, you know, 5 to 10% of our patients.
9: At the Royal Marsden's Young Onset Cancer Service, doctors say the increase has been dramatic. Here's Dr. Nalini Hogan.
10: We're seeing a huge rise in bowel cancer, but also other gastrointestinal cancers in young people.
9: Researchers are trying to understand why. At King's College London, scientists are working as part of the biggest ever global study carried out into bowel cancer. Professor Sarah Berry says something appears to have changed between generations.
7: Those that were born in the 1990s have about three times the risk of developing early onset bowel cancer compared with those who were born in the 1950s.
9: Researchers are looking into possible causes, from obesity and lack of exercise to pollution, microplastics and changes in what we eat. One area of growing interest is exposure to chemicals found in everyday products. After a series of product recalls from discount stores, Panorama commissioned lab testing of four body mists from two stores. One was okay, but two out of a pack of three, marketed towards children and bought from home bargains, were not. Tests found Marshmallow Kisses and Blueberry Muffin body mists, both made in China, contained a chemical known as DBP, which the UK has banned in cosmetics.
8: DBP is classed as reprotoxic.
9: So experts say DBP is a hormone-disrupting chemical, and exposure to it can be a risk during key stages of development, including puberty. Here's Professor Paul Fowler.
8: Applying DBP to the skin could well be associated with increased health risks later in life, including cancers.
9: Panorama wrote to Home Bargains, but it said nobody was available to comment. Researchers stress that chemicals are only one of a number of possible explanations for rising cancer rates. They're also looking closely at diet and what's happening inside the gut. Philianne, she's backing more research into understanding cancers in young people.
6: But I would find it amazing if we could stop before others.
9: Scientists say there's still much they don't know, but the race is on to understand how more young onset cancers can be prevented.
4: You're listening to NewsHour live from the BBC. I'm Rebecca Kesby. Next, the Spanish Prime Minister Pedro Sanchez has called a snap election after Parliament rejected his plan to tackle a growing national housing crisis. Mr. Sanchez heads a minority government and is trailing in the polls. So is this an unnecessarily risky move, or could his political gamble pay off and deliver him more seats and potentially the elusive majority in Parliament? Well, it could signal the end of the European Union's last major socialist-led administration and remove from power a man who's possibly the most outspokenly anti-Trump leader of all US allied nations. Well, an early morning televised address, the Prime Minister said he was seeking a broader majority in Parliament to push through vital reforms.
11: Debemos movilizarnos.
12: We must take action and ensure that Parliament gives us a much broader progressive majority with which to bring the elites to heel, secure further social progress, and continue to transform Spain. I have therefore decided to convene an extraordinary Council of Ministers this very morning to dissolve the Spanish Parliament and call a general election to be held on Sunday, the 29th of November.
4: Well, the leader of Spain's popular party, the main opposition in Congress in Madrid, welcomed new elections, saying Spain would finally have the chance to speak its mind. Hundreds of thousands of protesters have been marching through Spain's major cities in the past few days and weeks to demand affordable housing. Things came to a head when an 87-year-old woman, Maria del Carmen Abascal, was evicted from her home on a stretcher, having been given just 30 minutes to gather her belongings. This is what she had to say at the time.
13: Son unos inhumanos. No se puede hacer a una persona vivir durante siete años.
14: They are inhuman. You can't make somebody live for 7 years as I have done, with a machete at my throat. And then they cut my throat, and all just to make money at other people's expense.
4: Well, public outrage followed that.
15: Vecina, despierta! Desahucian en tu puerta! Vecina, despierta!
4: Protesters there on the streets chanting, neighbours, wake up, evictions on your doorstep. And here are some reactions in Madrid to the snap election announcement today.
16: I reckon we need an election. Right now, for sure. We've got to get rid of Pedro Sanchez straight away. At least in my opinion, he's doing a terrible job. As far as I'm concerned, he needs to be out of the government now.
17: It's been a great victory for the protests in the streets. Until last week, we could not have imagined that this would happen. Last Friday proved that Parliament doesn't understand the people's problems, that we're in a very difficult situation, with the cost of living rising and, above all, the abuse taking place in the housing market, and that national elections have been called today to try to resolve this problem, thanks to the protests in the streets. For me, this is a very important victory.
18: I think it's simply a political maneuver to stay in power, which is exactly what these politicians have been doing for a long time. All they want is to keep getting re-elected and keep milking the system.
4: Well, before we came on air, I spoke to a former advisor to Pedro Sanchez, Camino Mortera Martinez. She worked with Mr. Sanchez between 2024 and 25, and I asked her if calling a snap election to take advantage of the demonstrations on housing reform was an astute political move by the Prime Minister.
19: I'm not entirely sure. I think it can backfire. The thing is that obviously, he's pulled really impressive tricks before, right? So like when he called for an election in July 2023, it was on the back of a defeat of the Socialist Party, a big one, and yet he still managed to form a government. Now, the reason why most analysts and people with knowledge of the strategy think he called the election at this very moment is because he doesn't think there will be a better moment moving forward. He has to call for an election in any case by the summer of next year. And there are several cases of corruption are piling up in the courts. There is also a problem in Ceuta at the moment with a lot of riots and things like that because of the migrants who crossed during July. And then this eviction of this 87-year-old lady sort of catalyzed the streets with protests, with a lot of people calling for different laws and different things to do. So I think he thought this is the way that we can rally the left around us, and let's try it now, better than later.
4: Okay, so really it's kind of expediency then, that looking ahead, things could get even worse for him and his coalition government than they've already been.
19: Yes, there's been a lot of problems with this government. We are not very used in Spain to have coalition governments. Our system is not really made for that, so it's been complicated for him to pass laws or to carry on any initiative. And that, together with some corruption cases, have made the Prime Minister's life a little bit complicated at home, whereas abroad, his star has been bright and shine, right? He's been positioning himself as sort of a big voice against Trump and against other extreme rights leaders. But yes, at the moment, I don't think that things look very good for him in Spain.
4: And you mentioned these corruption scandals. How damaging have they been for him? Because allegedly there's one against his wife. All of this obviously has to go through the courts. Is it too close for comfort to the Prime Minister?
19: I think it is. And I think the problem here is not necessarily the Prime Minister's family. I think there is some merit to the allegations that there are some part of this, which is political drama and political theater, because we do have in Spain a system in which political parties can actually ask the prosecution to start some cases. I do think that the most important thing looming in the horizon is the sort of corruption probe around the actual party, because that has been a red line that the coalition minority or junior partners have said they don't want to cross. And that's something that it seems to be approaching. And I think that is what can actually be really problematic for the position of the Prime Minister, not only vis-a-vis the Spanish people, but also vis-a-vis his partners in government.
4: Right. Well, I mean, you are a former advisor to Pedro Sanchez, and he's called it now. We've got this election happening. If you were advising him now on how to win this election, what would you suggest he focuses on in the campaign?
19: If I was advising him, I would have told him not to go to an election right now.
4: Right.
19: I think if you want to go and try a frame that wasn't really tried by him and actually quite successful, which is, you know, I'm positioning myself as the bulwark of the socialist and as the last socialist standing, it would be much more useful to do it when elections are also happening in France and Italy. But as I said before, I'm not there anymore, so I cannot vouch for what they are thinking. I am guessing that the court cases are really waiting on this decision. And I'm also guessing that the calculation is to try and rally the left. And this is something that would have been much more difficult if, say, there is indeed a corruption probe into the party, and then sort of the far left parties which are supporting him in parliament decide to run completely against him.
4: So it is a political gamble then to call the election now. Can he pull it off, do you think? Can he win?
19: Win? I don't say that the Socialist Party can win. I don't think that can happen. can he form a government made of like different factions of different people? I think that can happen. Now, is the country going to be well governed by that? I don't think so. It is very effective in Spain to call for our sort of historical remembering of the civil war and the idea that there is some sort of fascism going to come and take our freedoms away, right? And this has been what the government has been saying about Trump and other leaders like Italy's Prime Minister Giorgia Meloni. And it has worked quite well. When you talk to people in the streets, there is this fear of, you know, like we are fundamentally a very left-winning country. And we are fundamentally a country of people who really care about their neighbors. But the images of this woman being kicked out of her house have sparked something.
4: Former advisor to Pedro Sanchez, Camino Motera Martinez. Well, for a different take, I spoke to Dominic Ruiz Devesa. Until recently, 2024, he was a member of the European Parliament for Prime Minister Sanchez's Socialist Party. I put it to him that given that the party's trailing in the polls, isn't it a reckless move to call a snap election now?
20: No, I don't think so. Remember that in 2023, he called a snap election as well. He was behind in the polls and then it paid off. So I think it's a smart move in the current conditions. He probably won't have a better moment between now and the end of the term. He can use the housing topic to mobilize his electorate in a much better way than other topics that were before in the agenda, like the Ceuta crisis.
4: Okay, so, I mean, he's clearly trying to make political capital, as you say, out of the demonstrations around the housing crisis. But I guess the question is, he's been in power for the past 8 years. Why hasn't he done more to solve that housing crisis before it got to this point?
20: Yeah, that's going to be for sure one of the challenges for his campaign. The opposition parties will argue that, in fact, if you look at the prices developments in the housing market for the past 8 years, that has happened in his watch, you could say. At the same time, he will start this campaign fresh from a vote in parliament with a number of housing measures that were very popular in general, and the opposition parties voted them down.
4: But it does seem as if, you know, taking the housing crisis, it has got significantly worse under his rule. I mean, I'm just looking at some of the statistics and it looks like in 1 year alone, the average increase in rents was up by 8.5%. That was in 2025. And to buy a house increased 12.2% over the course of a year. I mean, those are huge numbers in just 12 months.
20: Yes, that's right. But we have to take into account that, first of all, this is a market failure because it's a free market for housing. It's not in general that the government builds houses for the people in any European country. And then, as you know, Spain is rather a federal system. The major competencies in housing are devolved to the regions, which the majority of them are, you know, run by the right, even allied with the far right.
4: I mean, on that, though, Mr. Sanchez has been ruling with a coalition, hasn't he? And it's very unlikely in this next election, certainly if you believe the polls, that Mr. Sanchez can win a clear majority. So if he can cobble together another government, it's going to be a coalition. But that is problematic, isn't it, in terms of actually delivering on the promises you're giving to the electorate?
20: In every scenario, we are going to have a coalition because no one is predicting an overall majority for any party. Everyone will have to cut deals, and you are not going to see in any scenario a highly stable government coming out after this election.
4: So in the event that the Conservative People's Party is in a position to form a coalition after these elections, do you believe that they would be tempted to go into a coalition with the far-right Vox Party? And does that worry you? What does that mean for Spain and also potentially then for Europe?
20: Yes, I think the natural inclination of Partido Popular at the moment, it appears it's to have Vox, the far-right, as the coalition partner. This will be, I think, bad for Spain in general in terms of minority rights, progressive values in society and so on, but also bad for Europe, obviously, because Vox is a Eurosceptic party and he's part of one of the most Europhobic groups in the European Parliament, which is the Patriots.
4: Dominic Ruiz de Vesa, their former MEP for the Socialist Party of Spain.
0: Distribution of BBC NewsHour in the U.S. is supported by the National Gallery of Art in Washington, D.C., where visitors can find an original Leonardo da Vinci, a 14-foot blue rooster, and more, always for free. 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

0: This is Rebecca Kesby with NewsHour live from the BBC. Next to Yemen, where pro-government forces backed by Saudi Arabia say they've launched a new offensive on the capital Sana'a in an effort to retake the city from the Iranian-backed Houthi movement. At the same time, the Saudi-led military coalition said its fighter jets had supported the action by destroying more than 300 high-value targets. There's also a claim that Yemeni government forces have seized positions close to the strategically important Bab el-Mandeb Strait, the opening to the Red Sea. So what's really going on the ground? I've been speaking to Hisham al-Omaisi, senior Yemen advisor at the European Institute of Peace.
1: Well, the Yemeni government managed to successfully gain significant grounds in the western coasts, basically lands and territories that oversee the Red Sea, including Bab el-Mandeb, Dubab, and Mocha. This is quite important because the Houthis kind of captured those territories in the past few weeks. So the Yemeni government forces kind of dislodged them. But I would caution in the attempts to oversell the success, because even before the Houthis controlled those areas, they managed to launch a lot of ballistic missiles and drones towards the Red Sea and attacking ships, close to 100 ships. So this does not end the Houthi threat. The Houthi threat still exists. They could still threaten Saudi Arabia, the Red Sea, international maritime routes. But of course, it's still significant in the sense that the Yemeni government managed to regain control of those territories. But also, it marks the starting point for the government to push further north in isolating the Houthis and capturing all the territories that are currently under the control of the Houthis along the Red Sea.
0: Yes, I suppose the question is, can they hold the land that they've taken? And is this sort of major offensive sustainable? Because, I mean, it certainly seems as if most of the Saudi efforts are from the air. How effective can that be? Or will it take Saudi troops on the ground to be able to hold this territory?
1: For the time being, there is no requirement for Saudi troops to be on the ground. The Yemeni government forces can control and maintain control of those territories. But if the Yemeni government decides to push further north, then they're basically thinning their troops and their lines, and it becomes more of a challenge to control that large swath of lands. But again, the Yemeni government and the Yemeni president has announced that they will basically retain control of the remainder of Yemen. They want to dislodge the Houthis, not just from Bab el-Mandeb, not just from the seacoast, but also in the heart of the country. And that will require a lot more troops, a lot more mobilization, and that remains to materialize over the coming few weeks. As you said, it will take a lot more than just Saudi air power. It will need pipelines for logistical support. It will also require tribal factions to get involved. It will require local communities to jump into the anti-Houthi coalition camp to support controlling the areas that have managed to evict the Houthis from.
0: And as you say, I mean, over the past few months, the Houthis have taken quite a lot of territory. They've also attacked multiple times Saudi Arabia itself directly. How much of a problem are they as a fighting force? Can they be defeated, or is their kind of militia actually really difficult to combat?
1: Quite honestly, they were a militia to begin with. This was 15 years ago. Since then, they've advanced a lot. They've mobilized a lot of forces. They recruited tens of thousands of people. They've become a regular army. And they're strong. But this notion, this idea that they're formidable is false. They can be defeated if there's a sustained effort. If the various factions within the Yemeni government put aside their differences, they could definitely take on the Houthis and dislodge them.
0: Hisham al-Omaisi, their senior Yemen advisor at the European Institute of Peace. Finally, how a humble Australian payphone saved a community and has just gained heritage status. In 2019, the town of Naruma suffered catastrophic bushfires with no power, no internet, with all the mobile phone signals down. People were struggling to find out what was happening, where they should go, and how they should contact loved ones. The town's old-fashioned phone box came to the rescue. Hundreds of people gathered in a queue to contact family and exchange facts, eyewitness accounts. Naomi Parry-Duncan was one of those people. She also happens to be a historian, president of the History Council for New South Wales, and she's been speaking to my colleague, Paul Henley.
2: We had actually gone to Naruma on the south coast of New South Wales to escape the bushfires in the Blue Mountains where we were living at the time. And we were woken up on New Year's Day with this huge crack of thunder that just made you get out of bed and have a look at what was going on. And the sky was really dark and there was ash falling out of the sky and bits of burning leaves and things like that. So we knew that it was a pretty bad situation. So we decided that we would pack and go into town. All of the roads were closed and there was no electricity. There was no mobile phone reception whatsoever. There was no way of contacting the outside world. And the sky above was just, it was unbelievable. There was no light whatsoever and it was about 11 o'clock in the day and it was dark. So it was absolutely terrible. Yeah.
3: And that kind of information blackout is worrying at the best of times, but when you desperately need to know what's happening and people desperately need to know what's happening to you, it must have been pretty rough.
2: Yeah, it was really frightening. There was really no way for us to contact the outside world, for them to contact us.
3: Hence the importance of a phone box, which younger listeners might possibly not even know what is a phone box.
2: Everybody clustered around, like, for days. There was no mobile reception whatsoever. So people rang, you know, the tourists rang their family and their friends to tell them that they were okay. And then people who had lost property and sometimes lost their neighbours and all of their animals on their farms were ringing to get support and also to tell people that they really were not okay and who they had lost. So it was quite a powerful sort of dramatic moment to stand there. And the queues, I mean, they lasted, people would queue up for hours. So we got to kind of hear other people's stories while we're standing in the queue as well.
3: So even the queue was an exchange of information.
2: It was a somber kind of a queue. The queues went all day and all night. Like it was, there was, you know, 3,000 people trapped in town with no way of getting out for days and days.
3: And looking back on events now, why do you think that this payphone deserves heritage status?
2: Well, I wrote the nomination, so I really do believe that it deserves heritage status. It is a representation of the social and cultural value of public phones in Australian life, and particularly during disaster periods. So it became a very critical lifeline for that community. It's a steady and reliable network all the way across Australia.
0: Australian historian Naomi Parry-Duncan there speaking to NewsHour's Paul Henley. That brings us to an end to this edition of the programme. Join us again tomorrow. But for now, from me and the whole team here in London, thanks for joining us.
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1: In Los Angeles, I'm Kai Rizdahl. Monday today, 5 October. Good as it always is to have you along, everybody. There is a relative paucity of economic data this week. We're going to get some consumer sentiment figures, some monthly trade data as well. More on that in just a second. But we thought we would start today with our new best friend, the bond market. The Treasury Department's going to auction off a new round of government debt over the next couple of days, and therein, as Marketplace's Justin Ho reports to get us going, will lie clues about our economic future.
2: A couple of weeks ago, the Treasury Department held an auction for 2, 5, and 7-year treasuries.
3: And those auctions did not go particularly well.
2: That's Winnie Caesar, head of strategy at Credit Sites. She says demand for treasuries was much weaker than expected. And Caesar says it's hard to pinpoint just one reason why.
3: I think that this year for the rates market in the U.S. has been death by a thousand paper cuts.
2: Those paper cuts include concerns about long-term government debt, higher energy prices, which cause inflation more broadly. Also, recent economic data that have been stronger than anticipated. Alex Wolf, global head of macro and fixed income strategy at J.P. Morgan, says investors are also unsure how the Federal Reserve is going to react to all of this.
4: And that's occurring amid all the noise and volatility that we're seeing both in oil prices and macro data. And it's creating, a difficult environment for those participating in markets to know what is the right level of yields, where yields should be.
2: And in recent weeks, investors have been looking for higher yields than the government's been offering. Investors have those same concerns ahead of this week's 10 and 30-year Treasury auctions. Chris Lowe, chief economist with FHN Financial, says today rates are higher across the board.
5: And that simply jitters about the upcoming auctions.
2: And Lowe says those jitters aren't just about the auctions themselves.
5: What traders are telling you is that their primary concerns, inflation, excessive government spending, excessive government debt, all of those risks are going to remain in place.
2: Which means investors think interest rates are going to keep rising. I'm Justin Ho for Marketplace.
1: Here's an interest rate of no small interest to a large slice of the American economy. Mortgage News Daily has the average 30-year mortgage at 7.61%. Stocks generally up today, technology in particular. We will have the details when we do the numbers.

0: seems the first couple of three elements in the program today are very big picture, macroeconomically inclined. Justin on bonds just now. Sabri on the trade gap in a minute. Right now, though, Kaylee Wells on the dollar. The greenback is the strongest it's been in a year and a half. That is good news if you're planning to buy maybe a fancy new European car. It's good news if you're the U.S. government and you're hoping for more foreign investment. But the reasons the dollar's going up may be not such great news. Here's Kaylee.
1: Two big reasons the dollar's going up right now, says senior fellow Joe Gagno at the Peterson Institute for International Economics. One, the U.S. government has a lot of debt, and that pushes up interest rates.
2: And higher U.S. interest rates attract foreign savers because they say, oh, there's a higher rate of return in the United States.
1: More foreign investment means more demand for the dollar. The other reason it's strong now, businesses in the U.S. are also borrowing a lot, too, because of AI.
2: There's just a lot of borrowing to finance data centers in the United States, and foreigners are investing in them.
1: Meaning even more demand for the dollar. A strong dollar is good news for a very specific subset of consumers.
3: If you want to go travel to Europe, it's great, right? Your dollar is going to go much further and you can have your vacation for a little bit cheaper.
1: Brendan McKenna with the European Financial Services Group Societe Generale says for the rest of us who are not vacationing overseas,
3: the U.S. dollar fluctuates so much where you're probably not going to feel dollar strength or even dollar weakness in your kind of regular day-to-day purchases.
1: Eventually, the AI investment will calm down, as will the war in the Middle East. Chris Vecchio is head of futures and forex with the research company Tasty Live, and he expects the dollar to weaken by the spring.
4: And that wouldn't be a bad thing, quite frankly, because lower interest rates in the United States going in hand with a weaker dollar would provide a lot of stress relief here domestically.
1: Because he says the same things that cause a weaker dollar, lower interest rates, cooling inflation, would also help make day-to-day expenses for cash-strapped Americans a little easier. I'm Kaylee Wells for Marketplace.

0: The history of economics is dominated by men. Adam Smith, Thomas Malthus, David Ricardo, the list goes on. Said list, of course, leaves out half of the population, including, for us today, the British writer Maria Edgeworth, who lived and wrote back at the beginning of the 19th century. Edgeworth is the subject of a new book by Gina Smilek. She is the Brussels bureau chief for the New York Times. Her book is called The Invisible Hand of Maria Edgeworth. Gina, it's good to talk to you again.
1: Thanks for having me.
0: So tell me how you came to this story of Maria Edgeworth.
1: I was reading The Worldly Philosophers by Heilbronner, which is one of the sort of, you know, classic economic histories. And he has a little aside where he mentions Maria Edgeworth having existed. And I had never heard of her. And I am a big Regency novel nerd. So I was surprised I had never heard of her. So I ordered a bunch of her books and I was reading them. And I just kept thinking to myself, this is not sort of casually mentioning economics. She is hiding economics all through these books. And so I became really interested in why she was doing that, went down a rabbit hole, and, you know, that was years and years ago, and here we are.
0: Before we get farther into her, give us the lay of the land of economics in, like, 1800, right? Adam Smith comes out with The Wealth of Nations in 1776. Where do we stand by 1800?
1: We are still very much sort of first-generation economics. People are still kind of getting to understand Adam Smith. Wealth of Nations was a big, heavy, hard book. I think it's being reinterpreted in the wake of the French Revolution and sort of it is very much understood in the politics of the moment. And so that's sort of how we come to Maria Edgeworth. She's sort of writing at this moment when the Wealth of Nations, the reputation of the Wealth of Nations is still really solidifying.
0: And what she does is she takes, I mean, as you point out in this book, she takes literally some of his ideas and weaves them into these stories, these novels, these books that she is writing.
1: Yeah, which is so interesting to me because she's taking these ideas that are incredibly complex, that people find very difficult to understand, and she is putting them in the plots of novels that are often meant for women, in some cases meant for literal children, like they are educational novels for kids. And she is simplifying them to a point where those people can understand them. And it is working so well that she, while doing this, manages to be one of the most famous authors in the English language. Jane Austen is a Maria Edgeworth fangirl. Like, she's obsessed with Maria Edgeworth and is sending her letters and being like, please review my books. It is impossible to overstate how popular this woman is as she is writing The Wealth of Nations into fiction, which I think is really interesting.
0: I think so too. But look, we all know Jane Austen. Nobody knows, or until this book comes out and hits it big, nobody knows Maria Edgeworth. What happened?
1: I think a couple of things happened. The first and kind of most ironic one is that because she was putting so much heavy educational content into her plots, it got labeled boring. I think another thing that happened at the same time is English-Irish relations were very, very strained and remained strained for a long time, as we all know. And she was Anglo-Irish, born in England, raised mostly in England, had an estate in Ireland, but it was sort of fit into neither camp. And then I think the third thing is when it comes to economics, I think economics starts professionalizing around the middle of the 1800s. And as it professionalizes, it kind of rewrites the story to suggest that the women who were involved in the early years of economics were just popularizers. And in fact, they weren't doing a very good job of popularizing and et cetera, et cetera. Basically, they sort of drag the names of the women who were working in the field kind of through the mud in order to be taken more seriously.
0: Let's not skip over that last bit about the men and what they do to her memory. And honestly, to women throughout the history of economics, as you know better than I, back then and today, economics is rife with sexism and misogyny.
1: Yeah, well, and you can really feel sort of the seeds of this getting planted in the years after Maria Edgeworth's death. So Alfred Marshall writes the seminal text on the history of economics. And in a footnote to that, he really sort of denigrates what women have been doing to popularize economics. He calls them parasites. I think that sort of lives on to today to the point where, you know, I'm reading Heilbronner 10 years ago, and he says that, you know, Maria was the first woman to think of economics, but there weren't really a lot of women in economics in the early years. And I think I hope that this book helps to dispel that myth. There were actually a lot of women in the early years of economics, and they made major contributions.
0: The thing that hits me about Maria Edgeworth's contributions, and obviously that's what this book is about, is how important she thinks it is for regular people to understand what's happening in the economy. That's the whole deal with her.
1: Yes. She thinks that economics is kind of a toolbox, I think. She thinks this gives people the tools they need to make good decisions about their own lives. Like, she buys this idea that the invisible hand of markets, that if we all sort of pursue our own self-interest, capitalistic society as a whole will be better off. But she kind of adds to that and says, you know, we have to understand our self-interest in order to do that. Like, you need to give people the tools. And so I think that is her major project throughout her life, is trying to give people those tools.
0: Yeah. Juna Smilek is, at the moment, the Brussels bureau chief of the New York Times. She used to cover the Federal Reserve, wrote a great book about that. Her latest is called The Invisible Hand of Mariah Edgeworth. Juna, thanks a lot. It was really good to talk to you.
1: Thanks for having me. Nice to talk to you, too.

0: President Trump has what might fairly be called an obsession with the U.S. trade deficit. He believes, and we know this because he says it out loud, that the fact that we're importing more stuff than we sell overseas means that we are losing. Setting aside the fact that that's not actually, you know, true, when we get the latest update tomorrow morning, best guesses are the trade gap's going to be wider, thanks in part to all the chips we are importing for the AI build-out. There is, though, a more fundamental reason we've got such a big trade gap, and as Marketplace's Bree Benishaw reports, that reason is probably not what you think.
1: The trade deficit was like the whole point of the first Trump tariffs.
2: It's the greatest theft in the history of the world.
1: Like, that is how they were deciding what country got what tariff. It was based on the U.S. trade deficit with each country. Well, it turns out one of the big reasons we have such a big trade deficit in the first place is literally the U.S. government, specifically all of its deficit spending. Now, you may be asking,
3: what does this have to do with imports and exports?
1: Joe Gagnon there at the Peterson Institute. Well, let's go on a little journey down the road of unintended economic consequences. So the government spends more than it has, so it has to borrow, right? It says, hey, everybody, lend us your money. We will give you a good interest rate.
3: Foreigners see that and they say, hey, you know, the U.S. government's paying 4% to borrow and my own government's only paying 2%. So why don't I put some of my money over there in the U.S.?
1: Now, there's just one catch here, which is that to invest in the U.S., those foreigners need dollars. So you've got all these foreign investors looking for dollars, making dollars more popular, making dollars more expensive and stronger. And guess what?
3: That is what makes imports look cheap to Americans, the strong dollar.
1: This is why we import so much. This is why you buy that deck chair on Amazon that was made in Vietnam. And guess what a strong dollar does to our exports?
3: It also makes our exports more expensive.
1: More imports, fewer exports, bigger trade deficit. So that is how it works. The government's overspending causes borrowing, which strengthens the dollar, shifts imports and exports, contributes to the U.S. trade deficit.
4: We have a government that is $30+ trillion in debt, and part of the trade balance reflects that imbalance.
1: Scott Linsicum is with the Cato Institute.
4: If American policymakers are really worried about the trade deficit, the number one thing they could do isn't enact a bunch of tariffs or trade agreements. It's balance the budget.
1: Now, to be fair, it's not just our government gobbling up foreign investment and driving up the price of the dollar and therefore the trade deficit. Foreigners want dollars to invest in all kinds of U.S. stuff, like the AI boom or the stock market or U.S. businesses. So having a big trade deficit is really just a sign there's a lot of investment coming in, which is why for all the screaming and yelling about trade deficits, most economists don't really care that much. In New York, I'm Sabri Benishore for Marketplace.

0: Coming up.
1: The algorithm was telling her, hey, it's time to have another one.
0: All right, look, do not listen to everything the algorithm says, okay? First, though...

0: do everything the algorithm says, okay? First, though, let's do the numbers. Dow Industrial's up 90 points today, 0.2%, 51,267. The NASDAQ picked up 286 points, about 1%, 27,477. The S&P 500 gained 51 points, 0.2%, 7773. Brent crude slid nearly 2% on the day to hover right around $100 a barrel. National average, by the by, for a gallon of regular gas, $4.36. That's according to AAA, down 11 cents from 1 week ago. Bonds down, yield on the 10-year T-note, 5.31%. I'm telling you, peeps, you're listening to Marketplace.
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5: Lou Dawson is a renowned mountaineer who has been exploring the backcountry in Colorado for decades. 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
0: This is Marketplace. I'm Kai Rizdahl. A gallon of diesel fuel right now, $6.32 on average, says AAA. And that is changing the mileage math for truckers and delivery companies that are driving diesel-powered vehicles. FedEx has just ordered 2,000 all-electric trucks expected to be delivered by the end of next year. California has committed $1 billion to electric truck rebate through 2030. And, you know, grain of salt because it's Tesla. But the company has just started mass production of a semi-truck that it says will be able to go 500 miles on one charge. Add all of that up, and electric trucking is starting to look like more of a thing. Marketplace's Henriette reports.
7: Harbinger Motors makes electric versions of those box trucks that FedEx and UPS use. Ever since diesel prices started climbing, CEO John Harris says the size of customers' orders has been increasing.
8: People that we were talking to, about 100, now they want us to quote 500. Now they want us to quote 1,000.
7: There's not a lot of price transparency in this market, but electric trucks are generally more expensive than diesel versions for the truck itself and the charging infrastructure. On the other hand, electrons right now are a lot cheaper than diesel, and trucking companies are noticing, says Elaine Buckberg with Harvard's Salata Institute.
9: I think that's going to make them think a lot more about that trade-off between the upfront cost of the truck and the savings they'd get over the life of the truck.
7: The high cost of diesel comes at a good moment for electric trucking, says Lauren McDonald, chief analyst at Chargenomics. New models can go farther on a charge, and states, including California, are offering incentives.
10: That's why you've been seeing a lot of these big announcements, because the companies want to get in there and get those grants before they run out.
7: The party could slow down if incentives run dry and diesel prices fall, but one factor could keep it going, says Craig Siegel, an advisor with the Federation of American Scientists, more predictable financing from lenders.
11: They haven't written a lot of these loans, so you don't know quite how much to charge. You're getting a premium on your credit.
7: as

0: banks get more familiar with writing loans for electric trucks, Siegel says, it could get a lot easier for trucking companies to switch. I'm Henry Epp for Marketplace.
1: It's reasonably easy most of the time to ignore the ads the algorithms serve you online. Unless, you know, just for instance, you haven't slept in a week and you're willing to buy almost anything to get your new baby to just go to sleep. Baby products are a nearly $60 billion a year industry in this economy. Its favorite customers, of course, are sleep-deprived parents. Jabeli Carazana wrote about the baby algorithm for the 19th. Welcome to the program. It's good to have you on.
2: Thanks for having me.
3: So look, parenting is hard enough. Mothering specifically is hard enough. And now there's this digital online baby industrial complex that's making it even nightmarish, right?
2: You know, and it's really intense. I started writing this story because I've experienced it when I had my son a couple years ago, and then me and my editor, who also has a little daughter, we were sort of realizing that we had gone through the same thing, seen the onslaught of ads, scrolled our phones at 2 a.m. with the fussy baby trying to figure out, did I buy the wrong thing? You know? And then when we started talking to other moms, it felt like a lot of us had the same experience.
3: Especially with your first child, the feeling is, if I screw this up, this kid's going to be ruined forever, right? So there's that pressure too. And the companies know it, by the way.
2: It's most intense for first-time parents, I think, because think about a first-time parent as a consumer. You don't have any brand loyalty yet, right? You've never bought baby products.
3: Right.
2: And you're much more likely to impulse buy for your kid than you are for yourself, right? And
3: yes.
2: So that's where all of this sort of comes to a head.
3: Also, scale. By the way, I was astonished to read in this piece, although I suppose it shouldn't surprise me. The United States accounts for something like 10% of all baby product revenue, even though we've only got 4% of the population.
2: Only China has more, and of course they have a much larger population.
3: Yeah.
2: So if you think about it in terms of a share, it's really different here than it is in other countries. And, you know, and we talk about it in the piece, I think part of that is lack of structural support, right?
3: Right.
2: It's, you know, one of the questions I asked myself reporting this was, why did the U.S. do this in a way that other places didn't?
3: Well, so let's keep going with that. It's critical to emphasize here that we're the only industrialized economy with no paid parental leave.
2: Yeah, no federal paid parental leave policy. The states have moved forward on it, some of them, but we don't have a national policy, and that makes a world of a difference. And when you have less time, when you are going back to work 7 weeks is the average, going back to work within 7 weeks.
3: Seven weeks. Think about that. That's crazy.
2: Right?
3: God.
2: A 2-month-old is not sleeping through the night. A 2-month-old is probably not, does not have a steady schedule.
3: Yeah.
2: Right. So, you know, if you want a life that's not a 24-hour circus, you need to lean on something to give you some stability so that you can return to work. That's where the products step in. That is why paid leave is sort of an important part of the story, because that is what makes the U.S. singular from pretty much every other comparable nation.
3: Yeah. We are, of course, a digital online economy now. Back when my kids were little, there was Babies R Us, and you would go and do it at Babies R Us. And now it's all on the phone, right? It's all on your mobile.
2: It's Babies R Us. It's Bye Bye Baby.
3: Right.
2: We went to all those, which are gone now, but we went to a Prego Expo.
3: I saw that Prego Expo. Oh my goodness.
2: When we were reporting this story, and it was all these parents who were clamoring to see these products in person because we've lost that sort of tactile experience. And so we rely so much more heavily online.
3: We all know that companies know a boatload about us. It gets really personal really fast when you get into maternal information. I mean, they can tell you when your due date is, for crying out loud.
2: They can figure it out. And I mean, we are volunteering that information,
3: right?
2: You're putting it into a due date calendar online and spitting out a date. And now that information is sold, and we know that it's sold. We know these companies are selling it. And then you're getting targeted ads, and not just targeted, but targeted to the stage in pregnancy that you're at. So one of my colleagues said that about a year and a half after she had her daughter, she started getting ads for baby things again because the algorithm was telling her, hey, it's time to have another one.
3: Well, oh my goodness. Just on the way out here, your kid's going to be fine, right? I mean, no matter what you buy, your kid's going to be fine, right?
2: That's the thing that really gave me a little bit of relief working on this story, talking to experts about it. They said, it doesn't really matter that much, you know, if you bought the $50 swaddle or the $30 swaddle or That is not the thing that makes the difference. Do you have a safe home? Do you have a loving environment? Do you have enough to eat? Those are the things that really make a difference. And the kids are going to be all right. And that's because we care, not because we bought the right swaddle.
3: Can't buy that. There you go. Trebelli Carzana at the 19th. She covers the economy and childcare. Trebelli, thanks a lot. I appreciate your time.
2: Thank you.
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3: This final note on the way out today, I'll be quick because we're a little jammed on time. A reminder that we are actually in a truly global economy. Longtime listeners might remember the Eurozone debt crisis of a decade or so ago, Greece and Southern Europe most particularly. Well, it turns out what's past really is prologue, but it is France this time whose debt levels and political gridlock are driving the euro down against the dollar and raising fears that we are going to do it all over again. Amir Babawi and Caitlin Ash, John Gordon and Noya Carr, Steve Mullis and Stephanie Sieg are the Marketplace editing staff. Kelly Silvera is the news director. And I'm Kai Rizdal. We will see you tomorrow, everybody.

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1: Democrats will have a hard time winning back the Senate next month without Maine. 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
3: 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And right now, the tough time.
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0: It's All Things Considered from NPR News. I'm Sasha Pfeiffer.
1: And I'm Ailsa Chang. The Trump administration is trying to link transgender people to political extremism, including in a controversial government report.
2: If I were to be a peer reviewer for this paper, I would recommend that it be rejected. Like, I just don't believe that it's written in good faith and the measures are not well validated.
0: First News.
3: Live from NPR News in Culver City, California, I'm Dwayne Brown. Russia is using its jet-powered drones to attack new targets in Ukraine, bridges in the capital, Kyiv. NPR's Joanna Kakissis tells us those drones have hit at least two major bridges over the last few days.
4: The Dnipro River runs north to south in Ukraine and splits the country in two. In Kyiv, at least six major bridges across it are essential for transportation. Cars, buses, trucks, trains, and the metro use these bridges. Russian drones have repeatedly struck two of them, including one that trolley bus driver Viktor Krom crosses several times a day. People have gotten so used to Russian attacks, he says, but life goes on. You can't just hide from it. In the last few weeks, Russia's jet-powered drones have been striking Kyiv roughly every 4 hours, day or night. They also struck when German Chancellor Friedrich Merz visited the Ukrainian capital on Sunday. Joanna Kakissis, NPR News, Kyiv.
3: Residents in the historic Freedmen's community of Joppy are raising concerns over a noisy new data center nearby for member station KERA. Pablo Arruz Pena reports the Dallas neighborhood has already faced environmental injustice.
5: A black metal fence surrounds a big mechanical box off a highway in South Dallas. The noise sounds like a jet airplane about to take off. Claudia Denise Fowler says her neighbors didn't know the data center was there until she started raising awareness.
6: But if other cities don't want it, and I mean huge cities north than our community, what makes them think that we would want one here in our community?
5: Joppy has already faced high rates of cancer and asthma from decades of nearby heavy industry. The city of Dallas says the facility was permitted, quote, by right, but is forming a task force on new data center construction.
3: You're listening to NPR News. A new report finds schools across the country restricted more than 7,000 unique book titles during the 2025-26 academic year. NPR's Andrew Limbong tells us the findings come from PEN America, the free speech organization.
7: According to PEN America, upwards of 7,000 is a, quote, record number of unique titles banned. The organization defines a ban as any restriction placed on books overriding the recommendations of educators and librarians. Some of the most commonly banned titles across school districts include Speak by Laurie House Anderson, The Handmaid's Tale by Margaret Atwood, and Kingdom of Ash by Sarah J. Maas. According to the report, the vast majority of bans come from Texas and Florida. The report also noted a growing trend of AI being used to evaluate books, where the AI chatbots will recommend books to be banned not because they meet a legal standard, but because other school districts have banned them. Andrew Limbong, NPR News.
3: A little relief at the gas pump this week, as the average for a gallon of regular is about $4.30 after a deal announced last week by G7 nations to release more gas and diesel fuel from reserves. That'll happen over the next several months, though. But Patrick DeHaan with Gas Buddy predicts that won't be enough to spark a permanent downward trend if the conflicts in the Middle East continue, especially between the U.S. and Iran. 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

0: 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From Columbia Pictures, with The Social Reckoning, a new film by Aaron Sorkin, starring Mikey Madison, Jeremy Allen White, and Jeremy Strong, inspired by a true David versus Goliath story about truth at all costs, in theaters Thursday. And from the Wallace Foundation.
1: This is All Things Considered from NPR News. I'm Elsa Chang in Culver City, California.
2: And I'm Sasha Pfeiffer in Washington. The Supreme Court opened a new term today with arguments in a blockbuster case about climate change. Boulder, Colorado is suing two energy giants to try to recover the costs of responding to disasters that the city attributes to global warming. At a rally outside the court, protesters made the case that big oil companies were aware of the harms of fossil fuels and deceived the public.
3: They knew.
4: They lied.
3: They knew.
4: They lied.
3: They knew.
2: The energy companies argue this is too big an issue for state juries to decide. NPR's Carrie Johnson watched those arguments, and she's with me now in the studio. Hi, Carrie.
5: Hi, Sasha.
2: So what is at the heart of the city of Boulder's argument here?
5: Boulder argues Suncor and ExxonMobil deceived people for years about the harms of fossil fuels and that the companies should pay their fair share for the cost of responding to extreme weather events like wildfires, floods, heat emergencies. They filed this case back in 2018. It still has not gone to trial. They say they just want their day in court.
2: And the energy companies, what's their counterargument?
5: The companies say this issue is simply too big to let every state government weigh in with a lawsuit. They say climate change is global, and it's so important that the federal government needs to be in charge here. Suncor and Exxon say the Supreme Court should preclude or block these cases. Justice Brett Kavanaugh seemed pretty clearly to buy this argument. Here is Kavanaugh talking about the consequences of letting this Boulder case proceed.
6: It's going to bankrupt, you know, if there are enough of these, bankrupt these various defendants and certainly other defendants out there.
2: So maybe a sense of which way he's leaning. What else can you tell us about the arguments and other justices and their leanings?
5: There were some tough questions all around for both sides here. Justice Elena Kagan likened this Boulder lawsuit to cases against big tobacco companies decades ago that the courts did allow to proceed.
7: But this is the same kind of lawsuit against the same kind of actors for the same kind of harm. And I guess I'm not understanding how it is that the one would be preempted and the other is not.
5: Other justices asked whether they should even reach the substance of this case now because it's still at an early stage in Colorado's state court and the high court may not yet have jurisdiction. And only eight justices were on the bench today because Justice Sam Alito recused himself last week. So if this court deadlocks 4-4, Boulder could move forward with the case.
2: The Supreme Court often weighs in on the side of business interests. Does that appear likely in this case?
5: I talked with Jonathan Adler, a law professor at William & Mary. Adler heard the conservative justices really grappling with that today.
8: Whatever their sympathies are for some of the concerns about state courts driving federal climate change policy, the ask of the fossil fuel companies here to wholly preclude any and all litigation in this space is a very aggressive posture and would be it would be quite a sweeping decision to go that far.
5: A decision's expected in this case by the end of the term next summer.
2: And Carrie, you've reported that the ruling in this case could have implications beyond global warming. How could it do that?
5: Absolutely. This case is already big because it could involve billions of dollars, energy companies on the hook for that much money. But it also could touch many other areas where states get harmed by conduct in and outside their borders. That includes things like AI and data centers, among other controversial issues.
2: Interesting. That is NPR's Carrie Johnson, covering talking about the new Supreme Court term. Carrie, thank you.
5: Thanks for having me.
1: The Pulitzer Prize-winning author Barbara Kingsolver says thank you to the following people in the back of her new book: her agent, her editor, her publishing team, and her hand doctor. Hands play a big part in the novel, which is titled Partita. It's about a young classical pianist who has the talent to really make it in that world and out of Appalachia until she doesn't. Kingsolver spoke with Andrew Limbong, host of NPR's Book of the Day podcast.
3: In the living room of Barbara Kingsolver's house in southwestern Virginia, that is in Appalachia, is a piano.
9: Yeah, I'm working on this minuet. It's just...
3: And even though there are stacks of music on the piano, some going back to recitals she's played in middle school, this is a small taste. This is all the piano playing I'm getting out of her.
9: I'm not going to play for you. I'll just head that one off at the pass. Yeah. I don't have anything really prepared right now because I've just been through another hand issue, so I don't have anything.
3: She has a condition called Dupuytren's contracture.
9: It's an inherited condition that causes the fascia in the hands to contract. So it's the goal of Dupuytren's contracture is to make your hands into fists. What it means for me is I have to have surgeries every few years to open my hands back up so that I can play the piano.
3: You'll notice we've been spending a long time talking about the piano. When we chatted, she didn't seem very concerned about how the condition affected her typing. She found some ways to work around it. And in a lot of ways, classical piano was Kingsolver's first love. That's what she studied in school.
9: For 1 year in college, and I quickly figured out that I was not going to be one of the 10 people in the United States who would make it as a concert pianist. I wasn't, you know, of that caliber.
3: Livia, the main character of Kingsolver's new novel, Partita, is of that caliber. But when we meet her at the beginning, we find out that she didn't make it either. Sure, there's an incident involving her hand, but there was also, in her past, a hot and charming guy named Sigurd.
10: I laughed a lot. He's the type of guy who will literally read Marx as foreplay.
9: Yeah,
10: which
9: right.
10: I was like, that's
9: literally
10: wild,
9: reads Marx as foreplay.
10: Yeah, I'm not sure if that would work on me personally. You know, I think
9: well,
10: that would bring the vibe down.
9: He's
10: yeah.
9: just that sexy. He's yeah. also he's a handful, but he's really charismatic. He's one of those people who is kind of a born leader, and you uh-huh. you know, I mean, we've all run into them. There's something about him that people want to follow.
3: Livia meets Sigurd when she's at school, when she's dealing with a lot, the loss of her brother, the distance she feels from her mother, feeling out of place in this new world. Their young love risks swallowing completely all the other stuff Livia's got going on in her life, but he's not the love of her life, or at least not the only one.
9: It became kind of a set of nested boxes. There's a love story inside of a bigger love story, and then I realized the huge love story wrapped around all of this is that eternal longing that we have for art and beauty.
3: A partita is a musical form made up of different parts. There are slow parts, fast parts, happy parts, sad parts. The book is structured in this way. There are the preludes, the allemande, the toccata, and so on and so forth. You don't have to know what any of those words mean. You don't even have to know a lick about classical music to relate to Livia. You just need the experience of having longed for something beautiful, which haven't we all? Angela Mbang, NPR News.
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0: You're listening to All Things Considered from NPR News. The U.S. Senate campaign in Texas is on track to shatter spending records for the state. The race pits Republican State Attorney General Ken Paxton against Democratic State Representative James Tallarico. Houston Public Media's Andrew Schneider reports that the expense of the race is reflective of what's at stake.
1: With less than a month to go until Election Day, Paxton finds himself defending his record in a state that's been reliably red for decades. Here's Paxton speaking to the U.S. Hispanic Business Council in Fort Worth early last week.
2: I will own up to my record, every bit of it. Not that I was 100% perfect, but I feel very good about what I've sought to do both in the legislature and as Attorney General.
1: In the final stretch, Paxton is campaigning at a time when ads for the U.S. Senate race are inescapable for anyone near a TV or radio in Texas.
3: Too many Texans feel like they're drowning.
4: Low T. Tallarico.
5: This is Ken Paxton stealing someone's $1,000 pen.
6: Radical liberal James Tallarico.
1: Jason Tinnell, a professor at the University of Houston's Valenti School of Communication, says the scope of ads for this race is unprecedented.
7: I have never seen it to the point to where I thought it was a presidential campaign because of how many ads you're seeing for both candidates.
1: Both Republicans and Democrats are determined to do whatever they can to boost turnout. Most polls since the summer either show Paxton and Tallarico statistically tied, or some even give Tallarico a slim lead.
8: Tallarico is better positioned to win this race than Beto O'Rourke was in 2018.
1: Kirby Goidell, a professor at the Bush School of Government and Public Service at Texas A&M University, says this is the Democrats' best chance to win statewide in three decades.
8: And a Democratic pickup in Texas would go a long way to helping them gain control of the Senate. On the flip side of that, a Republican successful defense in Texas would potentially help them maintain control.
1: Which may be why the tone of that advertising has gone relentlessly negative. Tallarico earlier refrained from direct attacks on Paxton, but now he's running ads like this.
3: Ken Paxton is the most corrupt politician in Texas. Since taking office, Ken Paxton's net worth has increased 7,000%.
1: Paxton has responded to the attack by accusing Tallarico of corruption, which Tallarico also denies. Meanwhile, groups supporting Paxton are flooding the airwaves, with many ads linking Tallarico to support of transgender rights, a wedge issue among many voters here.
6: Tallarico supported using taxpayer dollars for sex change surgeries on young children and even said denying your child's gender identity is abusive.
1: In a 2019 Texas House committee hearing, Tallarico said that denying a child's gender identity could be considered abusive, but he did not vote to use taxpayer money for gender reassignment surgery for minors, and he has since openly endorsed a nationwide ban on such surgeries. According to the ad tracking firm Ad Impact, Tallarico is being outspent by more than 2-1. Total spending by Paxton and groups supporting him total roughly $175 million, compared to $71 million by Tallarico and groups supporting the Democrat. It's unclear how much of an impact any of these ads will have on voters. What is certain is that the most expensive U.S. Senate campaign in Texas history is only going to get more expensive before it's through. For NPR News, I'm Andrew Schneider in Houston.

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0: 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I'm Sasha Pfeiffer.
1: And I'm Ailsa Chang. Since returning to office, the Trump administration has tried to link transgender people to political extremism. And now a recent report from the Department of Health and Human Services goes even further. NPR's Lisa Hagen dug into that research and joins us now. Hi, Lisa.
2: Hi, Ailsa.
1: Okay, so tell me about this study. What did it conclude exactly?
2: Yeah, so these researchers surveyed about 1,200 people and said one of their big findings was that just the concept of gender-affirming care may radicalize anyone who doesn't reject it. And one of the authors, the report's authors told me that the word may is doing important work in that sentence. That author, Colin Wright, is with the Manhattan Institute, which is a prominent right-wing think tank that for years now has been leading the fight against diversity and inclusion initiatives and quote-unquote, like, wokeness generally. I also spoke to a former HHS official at the department under Biden, Adrian Shanker, and he told me it's not uncommon for HHS to work with outside experts on reports like this.
3: That's vastly different from how this administration seems to already have the answers for the reports they're publishing before they start. And they're partnering with politically aligned researchers and think tanks to develop reports that meet a political conclusion rather than a scientific one.
1: Okay. Well, I imagine, Lisa, that you have been talking to other researchers. Do they find this work credible?
2: Yeah, so a few of the other researchers I spoke to who weren't involved in the study said they saw some pretty basic issues with just general scientific best practices. It wasn't peer-reviewed. The data hasn't been released. Here's Liliana Mason. She's a political psychologist who researches support for political violence.
4: If I were to be a peer reviewer for this paper, I would recommend that it be rejected. Like, I just don't believe that it's written in good faith and the measures are not well validated.
2: Right. Again, one of the report's authors told us in an email that just because a scientific paper isn't peer reviewed doesn't make it pseudoscience. Mason also told me, you know, previous research has already shown that regardless of your politics, strong partisan identity is associated with openness to political violence. And she also flagged the title of the report itself, which asks, quote, does gender ideology arm left-wing authoritarian psychology?
1: Wow. Tell me more about that title. Like, what about that title raises a flag for her?
2: Yeah, so right from the jump, the term gender ideology is something the authors are using as shorthand for the very well-established medical standard of gender-affirming care. And gender-affirming care is basically a framework for medical and mental health care based on the premise of respecting a patient's gender identity, which I have to point out is something we all expect when we go to a doctor. Mm-hmm. So it can mean anything from just respecting someone's pronouns and talk therapy that affirms rather than pathologizes to treatments like hormone therapy or surgical procedures. And the term, quote, gender ideology, on the other hand, is a rhetorical device that popped up decades ago on the religious right to denounce everything from feminism and not adhering to traditional gender norms up through, like, the existence or public acceptance of trans people. And the way these concepts are framed in the report is part of a larger pattern of how this HHS has tried to undermine standards of healthcare for trans people.
1: How else has HHS been trying to do that?
2: So just before this last report, the department released one called Wolves in White Coats that basically alleges that doctors and hospitals are pressuring young people into gender-affirming surgeries using fraudulent business practices or billing practices. Huh. The report cites flawed data from an anti-LGBTQ advocacy group. Vice President J.D. Vance asked the Department of Justice to investigate hospitals based on the Wolves in White Coats report. And based on another disputed HHS report from this year, or last year, actually, sorry, the Trump administration is looking to end Medicaid coverage for gender-affirming care for youth this month, unless it's blocked in court.
1: That is NPR's Lisa Hagen. Thank you so much, Lisa.
2: Thank you.
0: Parallel parking can humble even the most seasoned driver. Several U.S. cities actually hold competitions to crown the most agile, accurate, and efficient parkers. But what if you don't know how to parallel park at all? All Things Considered producer Jordan Marie Smith tried her hands, positioned at 10 and 2, in our very own NPR parking garage in Washington, D.C.
5: If I told you 900 people applied to compete in a parallel parking championship, would you believe me?
6: Welcome to the very first ever Philadelphia Parallel Parking Association Championship!
7: Woo! Yeah!
5: Out of the hundreds of people who applied to earn the championship ring, or in this case, the championship curb, only a handful made it to the starting line in Philadelphia this past weekend. Here's event MC Marissa Magnata.
6: We have 15 contestants, 3 challenges, 3 finalists. They are the cream of the crop. They are the best of the best. And they are about to show off before we get started.
5: 46-year-old Mario Zucco won the coveted title of Philly's parallel parking champion. But that left me wondering, how hard is it to parallel park? Like, really? And can anyone get it right? Maybe someone like me.
8: This is Jordan Lee Smith, and I'm about to learn how to parallel park. We'll see how this goes.
5: The thing is, I don't even drive, much less park. Like, that means I probably wouldn't fare too well in a parallel parking competition. Would I?
9: We're literally in the middle of 2 parking lanes.
5: Mm-hmm.
9: So if you want to come back a little bit and keep coming, let it keep coming.
5: That's Jason Fuller. He's also a producer with All Things Considered. But more importantly, he drove his Honda Accord to work today, which means he's the lucky duck who gets to teach me how to parallel park in our garage downstairs.
9: Guide us backwards, very gingerly, gradually.
8: Off the brake.
9: Yeah, take it further off.
8: Whee!
9: Further off.
8: Uh-huh. This is fun. Oh my God, I'm scared.
4: Okay, I see that column right there.
9: I know.
4: See that column? I see the column.
9: Let's brake.
4: Okay, let's brake.
5: Jason is, quite possibly, one of the most patient people working at NPR's headquarters in D.C. And it turns out, a pretty good parking instructor.
9: Let's see how our alignment is. Look at this precision.
4: Oh, my God.
9: Look at this precision.
4: This is giving.
9: And look.
4: There's a column, a very scary white column next to the car. I did not hit that.
9: You did not hit that.
5: After white-knuckling through my very first time parallel parking ever, I have to channel Elle Woods in 2001's Legally Blonde.
10: What, like it's hard?
5: Maybe I could have a go at that parallel parking contest in Philly next year. Jordan Marie Smith, in a parking garage, for NPR News.

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0: opportunity to do something that will, I think, will be good for the Constitution and good for the country.
1: Today kicks off the new Supreme Court term and the ongoing possibility that Justice Samuel Alito may retire so a younger conservative can take his place.
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1: I'm Sasha Pfeiffer.
2: And I'm Ilse Chang. Also this hour, how drone technology is changing warfare.
3: You're a driver. You can use a drone. Oh, can I use a drone? You can try.
1: Plus, multiple African countries are reporting shortages of contraception and family planning clinics after the Trump administration dismantled USAID.
4: Family planning is a life-saving intervention. Each year, we know almost 8,000 girls discontinue school because they're falling pregnant.
2: And a new book curated by the wife of George Harrison of the Beatles documents what he saw during his days in the band.
1: First, this news.
5: Live from NPR News in Washington, I'm Ryland Barton. The Supreme Court is wrestling with whether a case seeking damages over the costs of climate change should be allowed to proceed. NPR's Carrie Johnson reports on the first arguments of the new term at the high court.
6: Boulder, Colorado sued Suncor and ExxonMobil to recover money for the cost of responding to global warming. That was back in 2018, but the case has still not reached a jury. County officials argued the companies knew but chose to deceive the public about the threats from climate change. The energy giants are asking the Supreme Court to block the lawsuit because they say the federal government should be in charge of such a sweeping issue. The justices asked tough questions of both sides. They seem to be weighing a potential flood of cases in state courts against blocking cases by Boulder and other local governments at such an early stage. Carrie Johnson, NPR News.
5: President Trump is campaigning in Nebraska today alongside Republican Senator Pete Ricketts. The incumbent Ricketts is facing off against independent candidate Dan Osborne in the race. Democrats withdrew their candidate to throw their support behind Osborne. Trump says his visit is part of a 32-day campaign blitz and that he'll stump in Michigan later this month. But as NPR's Franco Ordonez reports, Trump says he may not go to all the battleground states.
7: President Trump has repeatedly promised that he would campaign to support Republicans in 35 of the most competitive races. But so far, he's largely stuck to more comfortable red states like Oklahoma and Texas. As he left the White House for a campaign trip to Nebraska, Trump insisted that he'll visit more swing states, but maybe not all of them. He hedged on plans for Maine, but said they'll be going to Michigan this month. Trump argued that Republicans' numbers go up when he visits a state, but some Republicans in swing states have sought to distance themselves from the president in an effort to appeal to more moderate voters. Franco Ordonez, NPR News, the White House.
5: Republican super PACs have canceled millions of dollars of planned spending in North Carolina's U.S. Senate race. As NPR's Stephen Fowler reports, some of the money is being redirected to an unexpectedly competitive race in Kansas.
8: According to ad tracking firm Ad Impact, more than $16 million in future reservations for North Carolina's Senate race have been canceled since Friday. Polls show the Democratic candidate Roy Cooper with a sizable lead there over the Republican Michael Wadley. Some of that money has been redirected to the Senate race in Kansas. It's one of many Midwestern states where rising fuel costs and Trump administration policies like tariffs have hit hardest, and where enough voters say they've soured on Republicans to make these reliably red states competitive. Stephen Fowler, NPR News.
5: U.S. stocks rose near their records today. The S&P 500 added more than 0.5% near its all-time high set over the summer. The Dow rose less than 0.25%, and the Nasdaq climbed more than 1% to set a record of its own. This is NPR.
9: Live from Aspen Public Radio News, I'm Sage Smiley. Both candidates for Garfield County Commissioner support funding the Roaring Fork Transportation Authority's Hogback Route. The county recently committed funding for the route, which will help it run for another year, but its future remains uncertain. At a debate last week, Jonathan Godis said he wants to see the county work with other entities like Rifle, Silt, and Rafta to keep the buses running.
10: It's a bare-bones schedule, but provides a vital community service. It's our workforce. And that workforce, it needs to get to our businesses. So it's an economic issue. That conversation needs to continue to happen.
9: His opponent, Eric Rudd, said he supports funding the route even after the current agreement ends. He wants regional partners to find a more permanent solution.
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9: 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Power Plant Road from Cemetery Lane to 8th Street will be closed to through traffic starting tomorrow from 9 a.m. to 6 p.m. The closure will continue through Wednesday to allow crews to install a new water service line. Local access will remain available during the closure, but through traffic will not be permitted in the work area. Drivers should plan for delays and use an alternate route when possible. Crews will be able to quickly reopen the road if an emergency requires access. The closure is expected to be in place during the scheduled work hours each day, with the road reopening to through traffic outside of those hours. It is 76 degrees and sunny today in Aspen. We're looking at partly sunny and a chance of thunderstorms tomorrow, with highs in the upper to mid-70s up valley, 80s down valley. 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
13: This is All Things Considered from NPR News. I'm Elsa Chang in Culver City, California.
14: And I'm Sasha Pfeiffer in Washington. It is opening day at the Supreme Court. That means we have our legal affairs correspondent, Nina Totenberg, with us here in our Washington studio to lay out what we know about the new term. Hi, Nina.
15: Hi there.
14: Before we get into cases, let's talk about the conversation happening over the weekend about conservative Justice Samuel Alito potentially retiring. What can you tell us about that?
15: Well, there's been some pressure from fellow conservatives who want him to retire so a younger conservative can take his place while Republicans still control the White House and Congress. But he told CBS News that while he did think about stepping down this year, he decided against it.
16: I could still make a valuable contribution. It's hard to give up the opportunity to do something that I think will be good for the Constitution and good for the country, as long as I'm able to do it.
14: So he may be with us, it sounds like, for the cases throughout this full term. And when we look at those cases and how the docket has changed, how would you explain the changes?
15: Well, to start out with, the number of emergency appeals during the Trump administration has ballooned, while the number of fully briefed and argued cases has plummeted. And the result of all that is that the Trump administration has managed, at least in the short run, to block most of the lower court decisions it doesn't like. That said, of course, the court will be hearing lots of fully briefed and argued cases. In addition, big test cases on immigration, guns, religion, climate change, and of course, the upcoming election is likely to make at least a guest appearance.
14: And as you look at all those cases, what's the number one case getting your attention?
15: My number one is a huge religion case.
14: Why is that one on your focus?
15: Because on this subject, the current conservative court has already dramatically changed legal doctrine till it's like almost upside down. You know, for the better part of a century, the court emphasized the First Amendment's separation of church and state, and to a lesser extent, the free exercise of religion. Today, those two doctrines have been turned into opposite conditions, as it were. In this term's first big religion case, the question essentially is whether religious schools are entitled to full taxpayer funding. At issue is a Colorado law that provides universal preschool programs that are open to all students, regardless of race, religion, or gender identity. A Catholic parish in Colorado wants the state's money for its pre-K program, but it doesn't want to admit LGBTQ students or students with gay or lesbian parents. So the question boils down to whether the school can discriminate on the basis of sex or whether the state can deny taxpayer funding to the school because they're denying equal opportunities, so the argument goes. The outcome could have profound consequences for not just this case, but also potentially for public schools across the country, especially charter schools, which are public schools.
14: You said there's also a gun case on the docket. Tell us about that one.
15: Gun rights advocates are challenging laws in about a dozen states that ban semi-automatic weapons. And the challengers contend that these laws violate the Second Amendment right to bear arms. They note that the AR-15 is one of the most popular guns in this country, for instance. On the other side, supporters of assault weapon bans counter that these weapons, which have often been used in mass shooting events, are simply too dangerous.
14: And Nina, briefly, there are also cases waiting in the wings, ones not quite there yet, but very likely to be part of this term's work. Any of those you can talk about?
15: Well, we have unknowns and knowns in this category. We really don't know what, if any, election disputes will make it to the court. On the known side, it's almost certain that the court will take up the question of the Ten Commandments. Four states have already passed laws requiring them to be posted in public school classrooms, but the Supreme Court would have to overrule its own precedents dating back almost a half century to do that.
14: NPR's Nina Totenberg, thank you.
15: Thank you.
13: Family planning clinics in multiple African countries are reporting shortages of contraception. This is after the Trump administration dismantled USAID back in 2025. It was the largest donor for family planning services in Africa. NPR's Duri Buscarin reports.
17: When Patrick Kinemo heard that the U.S. had ordered the destruction of almost $10 million worth of contraceptives at a warehouse in Belgium last year, his heart sank. Many of the supplies were intended for his home country of Tanzania.
4: The fact that these had already been paid for, they were scheduled to come to us, but we couldn't convince the U.S. government to actually allow those to come to us.
17: Kinemo is a country director for MSI Reproductive Choices, a sexual health provider based in the United Kingdom.
4: We're living on a month-by-month, quarter-by-quarter, looking at the resources we have.
17: The collapse was so sudden and so complete that MSI and other nonprofits have struggled to keep up. Especially in rural areas, Kinemo says, clinics often run out of more popular forms of contraception.
4: So that then exposes them to the risks of unwanted pregnancies and certainly then unsafe abortions and so on and so forth.
17: Abortion is illegal in Tanzania, except to protect the life of the mother. But one in five maternal deaths in Tanzania are linked to unsafe abortions, when women find their own ways to terminate a pregnancy.
4: Family planning is a life-saving intervention. Each year we know almost 8,000 girls discontinue school because they've fallen pregnant.
17: Instead of directing aid through USAID, the Trump administration has made deals directly with countries for health assistance. But Kinemo doubts that family planning will be part of it.
4: It's mainly focusing on HIV, general maternal health, infectious diseases like TB, but family planning is not included. And so there's a huge risk.
17: In a statement to NPR, the State Department said the agreement will help Tanzania finance, manage, and sustain its health system over the long run. Duri Buscarin, NPR News.
14: Sarah Davis first learned what an algarave is when she was in art school and saw a flyer for an unconventional music class.
18: And it was just like, music plus coding equals algarave. And I was like, music and coding? I love that. Like, I'm going to take the class.
14: That introduced her to something called live coding. It's where performers write code live on stage to create art.
18: It just like combined these like niche interests of mine that I almost didn't even know I had that much of a passion for, and I was just like, this is so perfect. Like, I need to make this my whole life.
14: Now, Davis writes and codes dance music under the name DJ Dave. Her debut album, Hardcore Software, is out now. NPR's Kai McNamee reports.
19: It starts with just a few lines of text.
18: So I have kick, colon, space, S, open parentheses.
19: DJ Dave taps out some code, and you get a drum pattern.
18: All right, like X, bump, bump, bump, bump.
19: She adds a vocal sample, and with a few more keystrokes, tells the computer what bass notes to play.
18: E1, exclamation point 3, E1.
19: Those lines of code make up the track Give It To Me. DJ Dave uses an open source program called Scrutle to make music. About a year ago, she started sharing her process online, live streaming her coding sessions and posting video clips.
18: I would just like start a song and stream the process of making it and like ask people questions, let people give me suggestions. Like I would like make like a chorus of a song and then be like, okay, I'm done and like move on. So with this album, I was like, I kind of want to finish these projects out.
19: The album is the result of a lot of collaboration. She'd get input from her social media followers, gauge the audience when she'd perform a new track.
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19: Live coder Switch Angel worked with DJ Dave on the track Always Learning. After playing a show together in Los Angeles, the two of them hopped on a computer to jam.
20: It's like, oh, I have this idea. Let me take over the keyboard. It's just like leaning over and just like typing, you know, in the terminal. And then she's like, oh my gosh, but what if we did this?
19: Switch Angel is also one of the creators of Strudel, the program DJ Dave uses to make music. She says Dave finds new and creative ways to visually present the code.
20: You know, she's got that mind for like fashion and design. We're always like learning from each other.
19: In a way, that idea of always learning from each other is core to the album.
18: It feels like it goes along with like the open source nature of live coding in general. Like I'm like, I don't gatekeep any part of my process. I tell people, you can go on my TikTok and like steal my song. Like it's right there. Like the code is right there.
21: It's like a real kind of ecosystem. It's just like a free flow of ideas.
19: Alex McLean has been live coding since the early 2000s. He's one of the artists who helped build the live coding community by writing and sharing software, hosting events.
21: Events which were just based on making parties for people to dance to code. And that's when I coined this word with my friend Algorave, like a portmanteau of algorithm and rave.
19: An Algorave usually features coders writing dance music live. And there's a visual element, which can be a projection of the coder's screen, graphics generated.

0: wearing full-blown suits, button-down, tie, jacket, and a headset, and they were just cooking. It was, like, so cool, and the music was really high energy, really cool the whole time, and it was so exciting.
1: You can still feel that excitement in her music today. DJ Dave describes Hardcore Software as a hopeful album.
0: I feel like I have, like, obviously a lot of, like, tech pessimism in the modern landscape of things, but I also consider myself just, like, generally an optimist, and there's, like, a lot of things about tech that really excite me, and that was kind of, like, just how I felt making this album. I wanted to make songs that, like, make you feel like the future can be good.
1: DJ Dave's Hardcore Software is out now. Kai McNamee, NPR News.
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3: Live from Aspen Public Radio, I'm Sage Smiley here with your outdoor report this afternoon. With Halloween approaching and pumpkins dotting some front stoops, Colorado Parks and Wildlife is encouraging festive decorators to bring pumpkins inside overnight, even if they're not carved. That's because undecorated pumpkins can attract hungry wildlife, including bears, deer, raccoons, and more. CPW has already seen incidents of bears in front yards devouring pumpkins, and even bears in front of grocery stores feasting on the gourds. Pumpkins are a high-calorie treat for bears and are loaded with fiber, minerals, and vitamins. And bears accessing pumpkins put out by people can lead to preventable human-bear conflicts. Most years, CPW just encourages people to compost pumpkins after Halloween. But with the historic drought and rise in human-bear conflicts, the agency is recommending not leaving gourds outside at all this season. The bugs floating like tufts of cotton through the air recently are woolly aphids. They're harmless to humans, and they just hang out near trees because they feed on them. According to the Glenwood Springs Post-Independent, they're a common sight during the fall in the Western Slope. This is Aspen Public Radio.
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2: 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I'm Elsa Chang.
7: And I'm Sasha Pfeiffer. The candidates for governor of Minnesota are going after each other's policies and parties in the usual ways. But those candidates, Democrat Amy Klobuchar and Republican Lisa Damuth, also share an experience. One of them says it links them in sisterhood. They're both breast cancer survivors. Minnesota Public Radio's Dana Ferguson sat down with both of them.
8: It was days before Christmas in 2009 when Lisa Damuth got the call.
9: The doctor just said he was super kind, and he just said, I'm so sorry to tell you, but you do have breast cancer.
8: Amy Klobuchar got her cancer diagnosis in a call in 2021.
10: I get this call kind of out of the blue, and at that moment a vote was called in the Senate. I had time to call my husband, and then I went onto the Senate floor where they were just calling the names of, you know, Senator Barrasso, Senator da-da-da. And it felt like in my head my whole life had changed, but nothing around me had changed.
8: Damuth decided surgery was her best option.
9: I couldn't get it off my body fast enough. Like, I just needed it to be done. I chose a very extreme surgery so that there was no chance of recurrence.
8: Klobuchar also underwent surgery. In her case, a lumpectomy followed by radiation treatment. As a U.S. senator, Klobuchar went public with her diagnosis.
10: Putting news out there like that, and putting news about your problems, I think that matters.
8: She recalls women telling her it prompted them

0: to get around to mammograms or checkups that they'd been putting off. Damuth, now Speaker of the Minnesota House, was a school board member when she was diagnosed. Her health struggle was kept to a close circle. And when she heard news of Klobuchar's diagnosis years later,
1: I reached out after that and just sent a note. I remember the thought of, at least when I was diagnosed, it was private, unless I chose to tell anyone about it, and how different that is.
2: I appreciated that. She was very kind about it. And I am, again, really, really happy that she is doing well as well. And it's kind of a sisterhood, right? No matter what differences you might have, that is a sisterhood.
0: As for policy, Damuth says some people in rural Minnesota might not have the access to care like she did.
1: Having access to healthcare matters. That is how I was diagnosed.
0: Klobuchar points to bills she helped pass in Congress that require insurance coverage for mammograms and fund cancer detection. Now she wants tax credits to offset insurance costs.
2: When you look at getting coverage for treatment and getting coverage for mammograms and all of that, I understand how important it is.
0: Women in elected office do sometimes change the policy conversation. Christina Ewig directs the Center on Women, Gender, and Public Policy at the University of Minnesota.
3: There's pretty thorough research on women politicians and the fact that they do bring different issues to legislative agendas.
0: But Ewig says women also face the usual political pressures, party affiliation, and public opinion that can limit their options. Both candidates say their cancer fight reshaped who they are. Lisa Damuth.
1: I have scars, but they're just part of who I am. But I don't think about it every day. I think more about the things, the opportunities that I have, the family that I have, the life that I've been gifted.
0: Amy Klobuchar.
2: It makes you, one, appreciate the incredible doctors and nurses that I had. Just my husband getting up, you know, at 4 a.m. to take me to radiation. It gives you a whole appreciation of that. But it also gives you an understanding of why it's so important to keep looking for a cure.
0: In the campaign, they've criticized each other's agendas, like you'd expect. But Klobuchar and Damuth have something in common. Their latest check-ins confirm they're cancer-free. For NPR, I'm Dana Ferguson in St. Paul.
4: More than 30,000 foreigners are estimated to have traveled to Syria and Iraq to join ISIS a decade ago. They included men and women from more than 70 countries who joined the militant group's self-declared caliphate in 2014. Thousands of them were imprisoned in Syria and have been transferred to Iraq, where they are now standing trial. NPR's Jaina Rath attended the trial today and joins us now from Baghdad. Hi, Jane.
5: Hi there.
4: So just describe for us what these court proceedings have been like.
5: Yeah, we walk into the courtroom and there's this raised platform on a red carpet for the presiding judge. There's the prosecuting attorney on his right, and on his left is a defense attorney. This was part of a trial today of 11 French citizens. They're part of a group of 47 French nationals transferred by the U.S. last year from Syria to Iraq. They were brought into the courtroom one by one. At least two of them were wounded, and one was wheeled in on an old wheelchair. He had a head injury, and he could barely talk.
4: Wow. Well, what were the stories that they told as they testified?
5: Well, most of them were North African French, apart from a Vietnamese French guy, Charlie San Ramon, who was Christian, but he converted to Islam after going to Syria to follow his sister, he said. The route for most of them, all of them, in fact, was through Turkey, where the border was pretty much open at that time. Some said they went to Syria to try to help. They were seeing images on TV of Syrian civilians being slaughtered by the al-Assad government, which was toppled just 2 years ago.
4: Yeah. Can you just remind us, Jane, because I'm wondering as we're talking right now, why are these people not being tried in their home countries?
5: Well, it's because their home countries don't want anything to do with them. After the territorial defeat of ISIS in 2019 by the U.S. with Syrian Kurdish forces, and before that, Iraqi Kurdish and Iraqi forces, these people were rounded up, the survivors, and they have languished for the past 7 years in overcrowded, squalid prisons run by Syrian Kurds in what had been an autonomous region of Syria. So the Kurds had asked countries to take them back repeatedly, but these countries would argue there were security risks, logistical issues, difficulties in getting evidence. So early this year, when Syrian government forces took over Kurdish territory, the U.S. transferred more than 5,000 other suspects, including more than 900 non-Syrian, non-Iraqi foreigners to Iraq to stand trial.
4: All in Iraq. But do you think, Jane, the Iraqi government can provide a fair trial for all of these people?
5: It's kind of a tough task. We spoke with a retired British judge who was observing the trials for UK-based organization, and he said the problem was starting with the presumption of guilt rather than relying on evidence. And we have to remember the stakes here are really high. They could be sentenced to very long sentences or even the death penalty. And then a lot of suspects didn't know what was going on. The judge asked if each one of them had a lawyer. None of them did. One asked how he could get a lawyer and said he wanted to call his mom. Then there was another who had his three brothers in the courtroom very briefly. They had just recently found out where he was a decade after he was recruited and left France. They flew to Baghdad for the trial. They were allowed to hug him outside the courtroom for about 2 minutes, and they are still trying to get him a French lawyer.
4: That is NPR's Jane Arraf in Baghdad. Thank you so much, Jane.
5: Thank you.

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0: 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I'm Elsa Chang.
6: And I'm Sasha Pfeiffer. Coming up, a new book of photographs taken by the late George Harrison during the height of Beatlemania.
0: I talked to his wife, Olivia Harrison.
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3: Live from NPR News in Culver City, California, I'm Duane Brown. In Boston, a federal appeals panel heard arguments today in the case involving Harvard University and the Trump administration's termination of more than $2 billion in grants over claims of anti-Semitism. From member station WBUR, Suvan Lee reports.
8: Since securing an initial victory last September, Harvard has seen federal research dollars flow again. But the government's lawyer, Michael Velchick, argued the district court lacked authority to order the payment of these funds. He claimed the case should have been heard by a specialized court of federal claims, which deals with contract disputes with the government. Paul Clement, an attorney for Harvard, countered the district court order was proper and designed to prevent any future freezes to Harvard's funding as a retaliatory measure for exercising free speech. The three-judge panel did not immediately rule. For NPR News, I'm Suvan Lee in Boston.
3: Iran's top security official made a rare acknowledgement of the country's dire economic situation. It came as Iran suffers from high inflation and a dramatic increase in the cost of living. NPR's Hadil Al-Shawchi has more.
9: Iran's security chief Mohsen Rezai said Iran was going through what he called one of the most difficult periods the country has faced. The admission came as the U.S. tightened an economic blockade on Iran to force it to reopen the Strait of Hormuz. Rezai made the comment at a meeting with Iranian leaders who issue emergency economic decrees. Iran's president Masoud Pezeshkian also said Iran was going to adopt, quote, new measures to manage what he called special conditions. He did not provide details. Additionally, Iran's oil minister resigned on Sunday. The Iranian government depends heavily on oil exports for its revenue, which has been choked by a U.S. naval blockade. Hadil Al-Shalchi, NPR News, Istanbul.
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10: Live from Aspen Public Radio News, I'm Sage Smiley. The high winds, rain, and in some areas flooding in western states has brought much-needed cooler weather this fall. But as our Mountain West News Bureau's Yvette Fernandez reports, it's far from a drought buster.
11: The Super El Niño pattern, responsible for extreme weather conditions around the globe, will provide a mixed bag in Mountain West states. NOAA's National Weather Service says this winter, Idaho, Montana, and northern parts of Wyoming are likely to have equal chances at average moisture levels this year. But Colorado, Utah, New Mexico, Arizona, and most of Nevada are forecast to see more moisture than average. Daniel Burke, a meteorologist with the National Weather Service, says consistent moisture, not big storms, would help ease the ongoing drought.
12: If you could tell me that it's going to rain a quarter inch a day for two whole weeks, we would still have some flooding problems, but it would be much better for the water supply than if we all came down at one time.
11: Take the Colorado River. The Federal Drought Monitor indicates as much as 5 to 8 inches of rain a month would be needed just to ameliorate the drought. That's unlikely to happen, says Burke. In Las Vegas, I'm Yvette Fernandez with the Mountain West News Bureau.
10: There are fewer international students across the University of Colorado system this year. For CPR, Ray Solomon reports on the numbers.
13: Total enrollment in the CU system has dropped by more than 900 students over the last year. The Colorado Springs campus lost nearly 500 students. That was the biggest decline in the system. Chad Martirano is chief financial officer of the CU system. He says fewer international students accounts for two-thirds of the enrollment decline, driven by changing federal visa policies and travel restrictions.
14: We're seeing it across the board. It's the whole national environment in terms of international students, and CU's not immune to that.
13: According to national data, Colorado lost nearly 10% of its international students over the last year. For CPR News, I'm Ray Solomon.
10: 75 degrees and sunny here in Aspen this afternoon. Some back and forth weather up valley this week with sun, showers, and thunderstorms cycling through in the coming days. Down valley, sun is the forecast. Highs in the 70s up valley, low 80s down valley, nighttime lows in the 40s. 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
15: 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Inspired by a true David versus Goliath story about truth at all costs, in theaters Thursday. 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
16: This is All Things Considered from NPR News. I'm Elsa Chang in Culver City, California.
17: And I'm Sasha Pfeiffer in Washington. The Dnipro River winds through the heart of Ukraine's capital, Kyiv. Over the weekend, a key passage over the river for thousands of commuters, the Northern Bridge, was struck by a Russian drone. Social media videos show multiple cars driving across the bridge at the time of impact. Two people were injured.
16: Now, this happened on the same day that German Chancellor Friedrich Merz arrived in Kyiv to meet Ukrainian President Volodymyr Zelensky.
17: Chancellor Merz stood outside the National Academy of Sciences of Ukraine, which was recently damaged in an attack, and directly addressed the Russian president.
18: Herr Putin, hören Sie diesen sinnlosen Krieg auf?
17: He said, Mr. Putin, will you stop this senseless war? We are ready to talk to each other about the end of this war. These barbaric attacks on the civilian population of Ukraine must stop.
16: For its part, Russia's defense ministry has pledged to further intensify its attacks on Ukraine. In recent weeks, Russia has targeted Kyiv's data centers, telecommunications facilities, and energy infrastructure, seeking to disrupt power for the city ahead of the winter months.
17: But Ukraine is preparing. It's targeting Russian oil refineries, and Zelensky has also touted new defenses against Russia's drones. Here he is speaking at the UN General Assembly late last month.
19: Our soldiers have already successfully tested four new jet-powered interceptor drones, so we are scaling up production.
16: Drones have been the defining feature of this 21st century war, and their use has created a so-called kill zone along the largely deadlocked front line. NPR's Greg Myrie reports on what this says about the future of warfare.
20: Ukraine's senior lieutenant, Taras Mishak, is just a few short miles from the front line in eastern Ukraine.
21: This kill zone is like a belt of territory, which is full of Russian drones, Russian mines, also artillery. It's like almost nonstop reconnaissance surveillance.
20: Ukraine has a similar arsenal threatening Russian forces dug in on the other side of the line. In the kill zone, any sign of movement, just sticking your head out of a foxhole for fresh air, can get you noticed and attacked by the drones constantly buzzing overhead. Mishak, who's speaking to me on Zoom, says even routine movements like rotating troops in and out of this space is a nightmare.
21: Not far from where we are talking today, we have a group that moved through this kill zone, and they walk like 4 hours just for 1 kilometer. They hear the drone and they have to hide and wait. And then drone passes, then they can move.
20: And it's not safe at night because drones have thermal cameras that detect body heat.
21: So in the night, it's even more dangerous.
20: When Russia launched its full-scale invasion in 2022, it advanced rapidly in conventional fashion with large columns of troops. Later that fall, Ukraine's counteroffensive drove the Russians back in some places. Since then, the two armies have settled in and the front line has moved only incrementally. It stretches more than 700 miles from north to south. On either side of this line, the kill zone is a band roughly 10 to 20 miles wide and dominated by drones.
2: The kill zone is basically a product of drone warfare.
20: Rob Lead is a U.S. Marine veteran who now lives in Ukraine and monitors the war for the Foreign Policy Research Institute of Philadelphia. Because Ukraine has far fewer troops and relies heavily on drones, it has a remarkably small presence on the front line. In many places, it's fewer than 10 soldiers per mile, in small groups spaced out hundreds of yards apart.
2: Those infantrymen are maybe two positions where it's 2 to 4 people, and they're underground for the most part. They're trying to remain hidden.
20: These troops are not really trying to hold back advancing Russian soldiers. They act more as spotters, relaying Russian movements to Ukrainian drone operators behind the front lines, who then track down Russian intruders. Lee says this zone is so saturated with drones that it's virtually impossible for either side to pull together a large ground force without being detected and drawing fire. Both sides have installed huge nets over the roads to protect military vehicles from drones. This still doesn't guarantee safety. Tanks and armored personnel carriers are now rare on the roads.
2: Because there's such a high density of drones, it became very difficult to bring vehicles near the front line at all.
20: Neither army planned to fight this way. Ukraine had no real drone industry at the start of the war. This year, President Volodymyr Zelensky says the country will make 10 million drones. Russia has also ramped up drone production. It expects to make more than 7 million this year. When Dima Putiata joined Ukraine's military 4 years ago, he knew nothing about drones and didn't think it was a manly way to wage war.
4: When I saw that we have drones, I was not smart enough. I said, no, we don't need to have it. Let's fight like men. I was a little bit maybe romantic in this way.
20: There was another issue as well. At the time, few Ukrainian troops knew how to fly drones.
4: No one had any drone operator. It just, you're a driver. You can use a drone. Oh, can I use a drone? You can try.
20: When he left the military this May, Putiata was commanding 26 drone crews in and around the kill zone in northeastern Ukraine. Both sides have rapidly embraced the technology, but it keeps changing.
4: They understand how to use it here and right now. Maybe not really understand how to use it in the future because everything is developing. But my point is that you just need to keep going and adapting to that.
20: 2 years ago, Ukraine became the first country to establish drones as its own separate branch of the military. The military has also introduced the widespread use of ground drones, which look like trolleys and perform a wide range of tasks that would endanger soldiers. They deliver food, medicine, and ammunition to the front line. They can be loaded with machine guns to carry out attacks. The ground robots also evacuate wounded soldiers. But drone operators and combat medics have different skills. And it turns out you need both. Luba Shipovich is a Ukrainian-American who heads a private group, Dignitas, that trains troops on drones.
22: Operator doesn't know how to properly evacuate wounded soldier, and medic doesn't know how to operate ground robot. So now we are trying to create combined program that will train both medic and robot operator.
20: Media coverage tends to focus on the long-range airstrikes Russia and Ukraine are inflicting deep inside each other's territory. But the vast majority of the fighting is in the kill zone, where Rob Lee says drones account for at least 80% of the casualties. Dima Putiata, the former soldier, says what started in this war has already spread to other conflicts.
4: Right now, with drones, this is the cheapest flying munition that can be massively produced. You can destroy a lot of stuff with that. And it's much cheaper than it used to be to have a war, unfortunately.
20: A kind of war, he predicts, the world will see much more often. Greg Myrie, NPR News, Kyiv.

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1: This is Aspen Public Radio. I'm Sage Smiley. In September, a small glacier called St. Mary's in Colorado disappeared, part of a trend as the climate warms. And it's not just glaciers that are melting. So are smaller ice patches, which behave differently. Our Mountain West News Bureau's Caleb Radel went into the field with some of the researchers who are racing to learn from them before it's too late.
2: Oh, I lost it.
3: High in Wyoming's Beartooth Mountains, a team of scientists has a pretty big problem. A long section of their heavy-duty drill has come loose, several feet underground. And there's no hardware store up here. For the next half hour, they try to fish it back out, so it doesn't become part of the next ancient record. Luckily, they succeed. Up here, the Beartooth Plateau, just outside of Yellowstone National Park, feels almost prehistoric, a treeless jumble of rock and lingering snow, surrounded by jagged peaks. The kind of place where you half expect a dinosaur to come lumbering over the horizon. And that ancient record? It's sitting right beside them, an ice patch, roughly 2 football fields long.
4: So it looks a lot like last year's snow left over, but within it is actually clear ice that has been frozen for up to thousands and thousands of years.
3: Nathan Chelman is a snow and ice scientist at the Desert Research Institute. Unlike glaciers, ice patches don't flow, allowing ice, plants, and even traces of human activity to remain frozen for millennia. At the bottom of this one, water trickles through a small opening beneath the snow and ice. Nearby, there's something else.
5: You can also see there are big chunks of wood in that melt area.
3: Tree stumps, up here, approaching 11,000 feet above sea level, much higher than where trees grow today. They've been preserved in the ice, a glimpse of the past frozen in place. Researchers have drilled ice cores here to piece together that history, while a weather station tracks conditions today. But that record has an expiration date.
6: I mean, we've seen ice patches going away in real time.
3: That's researcher Sophia Wensman.
6: Some of these records go back, 10,000 years. And so once those are gone, that 10,000 years of history is gone.
3: Researchers have only begun to understand the magnitude of the issue, but more work needs to be done. In one ongoing study, the National Park Service cataloged ice patches at Yosemite in California. The year-round snow and ice patches have dwindled from about 400 to fewer than 70 in recent decades, a decline linked largely to warming. That brings us back to the drilling. Shannon Hibbard is a permafrost scientist. She's drilling into the rocky ground beside the patch to install temperature sensors.
6: So we want to know if there's permafrost here to see how the ground is interacting with this ice patch.
3: The sensors will track underground temperatures through the seasons, helping researchers understand whether permanently frozen ground could be one reason the ice above it has lasted so long. Once the sensors are lowered into place, Hibbard connects them to a small data logger.
6: Yeah, it's working.
5: It's logging.
6: It's logging. Chad is doing his job.
5: Chad? You named it Chad?
6: This one's Chad. The other ones have really good names. Chad is Chad.
3: Chad will stay here after the scientists leave, quietly recording what happens to the frozen ground beneath this landscape. For now, the ice is still here, meltwater trickling from its base, still holding thousands of years of history. And beneath the rocks nearby, a new set of sensors is watching what happens next. In Wyoming's Beartooth Mountains, I'm Caleb Bradle with the Mountain West News Bureau.
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7: Evidence that you might think shows that someone's not capable of consenting actually shows the contrary under the law of New York.
1: More from a professor at the NYU School of Law in about 20 minutes here on Aspen Public Radio, which you're listening to now.
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0: From NPR News, this is All Things Considered. I'm Sasha Pfeiffer.
1: And I'm Ailsa Chang. George Harrison was famously nicknamed the Quiet Beatle. To the press back then, in the 1960s, he appeared shyer, more reserved, and perhaps withdrawn than his bandmates did. And for years, people close to Harrison pushed back on that image, pointing out how honest and direct he could be, and how much he centered connection in his life with the world all around him. A new book illustrates exactly this. It's a book of photographs, many never published before, captured by the late Harrison's own camera. The book is called The Third Eye. The images show what life was like on the other side of Beatlemania, and they reveal a photographer with an unflinching eye who invited himself into other people's spaces, insisting that they reveal themselves. His wife, Olivia Harrison, curated these pages and pages of photographs and joins us now in person at NPR West. Thank you so much for coming into our studio, Olivia.
2: Oh, thank you, Ailsa.
1: So you wrote that the first time you met George, he was holding a photograph in his hand. Can you just describe what it looked like and maybe why you think it was meaningful to him?
2: That's right. I met him at Dark Horse Records back in 1974, but as he walked across, parked the car and walked across towards me, he held in his hand a photograph and some incense, and he handed it to me. And it just was a beautiful garden with a rainbow over it. And on the back, it just said, "Somewhere." I hadn't actually related to what you just said of, like, the first thing he handed me was a photograph. I mean, you know, of course, that photograph turned up like 40 years later somewhere.
1: Wow.
2: In the house. But yes, it's funny that he handed me a photograph and his favorite incense. So that said something. I should have known he was going to be behind a camera.
1: What do you think "somewhere" meant to him?
2: Somewhere over the rainbow there.
1: Yeah.
2: There was
1: yeah.
2: a little badge pinned at the end of the rainbow as the pot of gold.
1: Well, you reminisce in this book about going out on walks with George when you would have a camera with him. What would those walks be like?
2: An amble, a stop and start amble. I say in my introduction that, you know, a long walk would require provisions.
1: Because he would take all these pictures all the time.
2: He would be stopping depending on where we were. And, you know, he was looking in his life and not just behind the camera at the bigger picture, always searching for something beyond what we could see or experience.
1: Yeah, you said that he saw the world through the widest angle.
2: He did. And he also had this ability to find the tiniest macro, micro, you know, he had both views, this very wide view of life and also this ability to find the tiniest grain of sand on a beach. So you never really knew which world he was in, macro, micro.
1: And yet, who do you think George was taking all of those photographs for? Because for people who obviously have not seen this book, George took many of these photographs at the height of Beatlemania. And obviously it was this extraordinary time when any semblance of a normal life for these four men was disappearing. What do you think these photos that George took during that time reveal about what he was personally going through in those years?
2: I love these photos because it looks like a period in time where nothing bad had happened. You know, you go through life, you're young and you're invincible. And then not only that, but they're at the height of this crazy fame and joy. And you can really sense that they're not encumbered by tragedy. And, you know, it's just when you're young, it's just like really fresh.
1: Yeah.
2: Really fresh.
1: I know exactly what you mean because there are so many photos that George took of John, of Paul, of Ringo doing like the most mundane personal things, sleeping, shaving, just goofing off. And what I was so struck by was exactly what you put your finger on. George captured these men in moments of rest And yet there was still such good humor present, even in private, even as exhausted as they must have been.
2: Yeah. When I look at them, I see what's coming back at his lens. You know, you can see that they're so relaxed with one another. You can see the love. And they were in the center of this, you know, chaos and storm that they didn't mean to create, but they did.
1: Yes. Did you get a sense of what he could still control about his life back then, even with all the chaos around him?
2: Look, when you're behind a camera or lens or a microphone like you are, mm-hmm. like nobody's tapping you on the shoulder or asking you anything. Nobody's bugging you.
1: Yep.
2: And I think that camera really becomes a barrier, a shelter. So I think, you know, he continued using a camera, whether it was walking around the garden or on a beach. I think it was an internalization.
1: Yeah.
2: And also, what was he looking for? You know, when he discovered these primitive devices, like wide-angle lens was a big deal. Then he could put himself in the picture and get the whole scene, like these
1: yeah.
2: ones in India at the Taj Mahal.
1: Yes.
2: Right? Then he had a red filter. Wow. Changing reality, distorting it. You know, to me, it's symbolic of what he was looking for, something else.
1: What do you think that something else
2: was?
1: Well,
2: that something else, I think, was the inner experience and the inner journey that he went on, you know, for the rest of his life. So he's looking like, well, there's got to be more than this. I'm seeing what I'm seeing, but now I can distort it. Ah,
1: yeah,
2: that's something more.
1: Was there a personal photo that George took after the two of you were married and had your son? During your time as a family together, a photograph that you especially cherish or captures the way he saw your family?
2: Oh, there are
1: so many.
2: So many photographs. I would wake up and he'd be taking a photograph.
1: That's your alarm.
2: I mean, literally, that's a nice picture. I think there's one particular photograph where he set his camera up and we're sitting on the steps of this beautiful wooden dacha that he made in the garden.
1: A hut.
2: I'd had this book on wooden Russian architecture for some reason. And so he built this dacha and we're sitting there and it's in the autumn, you know, and the leaves have changed colors and the three of us are there. Danny's old enough to have hung out with him a lot and they're very, very close.
1: Mm-hmm.
2: And it's just the three of us in the garden walking around like we always did. And that's a special photograph to me.
1: I love that. What a beautiful moment. Olivia Harrison, curator of a book of photographs taken by her late husband, George Harrison. The book is called The Third Eye. Thank you so much for visiting me here at NPR West, Olivia.
2: Thank you. Thank you, Elsa.
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6: facts, gather evidence, interview witnesses, and if warranted, pursue prosecutions.
7: How New York State law defines consent when it comes to alleged sexual assault.
8: For Monday, October 5th, this is All Things Considered from NPR News.
7: I'm Elsa Chang.
8: And I'm Sasha Pfeiffer. The Supreme Court opens its new term with a case about climate change.
7: Can the case be likened to lawsuits against big tobacco?
9: This is the same kind of lawsuit against the same kind of actors for the same kind of harm.
8: Also, a new report on U.S. airstrikes on a school in southern Iran.
10: These were families just like American families, and their stories deserve to be told, especially because the bombs were launched on orders from our country.
7: And the Trump administration intensifies its attempts to link transgender people with political extremism.
8: First, this news.
11: Live from NPR News in Washington, I'm Ryland Barton. The Supreme Court began a new term today with a significant case on climate change. Also on the docket, religious rights, the Second Amendment, and immigration. NPR's Nina Totenberg has more on the court's agenda.
12: The number of emergency appeals during the Trump administration has ballooned, while the number of fully briefed and argued cases has plummeted. And the result of all that is that the Trump administration has managed, at least in the short run, to block most of the lower court decisions it doesn't like. That said, of course, the court will be hearing lots of fully briefed and argued cases. In addition, big test cases on immigration, guns, religion, climate change, and of course, the upcoming election is likely to make at least a guest appearance.
11: NPR's Nina Totenberg reporting. Vice President J.D. Vance is heading to Alaska today to speak at a rally to boost support for his Republican colleagues in the upcoming midterm elections. It's part of a broader campaign push, with President Trump also planning to visit Alaska later this month. Alaska Public Media's Shelby Herbert has more.
13: The vice president is scheduled to speak inside a hangar at Fairbanks International Airport. He'll accompany incumbent Senator Dan Sullivan, as well as his wife and children, according to recent social media posts by Second Lady Usha Vance. President Trump is also expected to visit Anchorage later this month to campaign for Sullivan, who's facing Democrat Mary Peltola in a closely watched Senate race. It's unclear whether those visits will boost Republicans' chances in November. Though Trump won Alaska by 13 percentage points in 2024, recent polling has showed the state's likely voters disapproving of Trump's job performance. For NPR News, I'm Shelby Herbert in Fairbanks.
11: Minnesota's candidates for governor say they'll prioritize cancer prevention and treatment as part of their health care policies. Both are cancer survivors, as Minnesota Public Radio's Dana Ferguson reports.
14: Republican Lisa Damith and Democrat Amy Klobuchar both experienced breast cancer and underwent treatment. Both are now cancer-free and say they will prioritize cancer care access. Damith says rural care access is critical.
15: The opportunity that I've had to experience breast cancer and need medical care, I want to make sure that's available for all Minnesotans.
14: Klobuchar wants to boost medical research in the state, add new tax credits to help Minnesotans afford insurance, and fund early detection.
16: When you look at getting coverage for treatment and getting coverage for mammograms and all of that, I understand how important it is.
14: Advocacy groups say either candidate could be an ally for cancer patients. For NPR News, I'm Dana Ferguson in St. Paul.
11: Oil prices continued their sharp swings today, settling at a little more than $100 a barrel. This is NPR News from Washington.
17: Live from Aspen Public Radio News, I'm Sage Smiley. A golf company is trying to build houses on an area historically protected for eagles in Garfield County. Aspen Daily News' Drew Shaw reports.
18: The Aspen Glen Golf Company is asking Garfield County commissioners to modify a 34-year-old wildlife protection area next to its golf course. That protection was initially put on about 20 acres along the Roaring Fork River to protect an eagle's nest. But that nest was destroyed in 2018, prompting the birds to move upstream. Now, Aspen Glen wants to build 18 homes in the area. County commissioners rejected the company's previous application to develop 27 homes there in 2021. That rejection came after Aspen Glen residents pushed back on the initiative. They argued that eagles still perch, hunt, and mate in the zone. Elk and deer also frequent the area in the winter for grazing. Residents fear that any development would disturb the birds of prey. In Aspen Glen's application, the company promises to build wildlife-friendly homes that minimize light pollution and leave wide spaces in between. The county's planning commission is scheduled to consider the application on October 28th. Drew Shaw, Aspen Public Radio News.
17: The state has issued one of its largest campaign finance fines in history to Republican gubernatorial candidate Victor Marx's campaign. Benta Berkland has more for the Colorado Capital News Alliance.
19: The state has fined Victor Marx's gubernatorial campaign nearly $60,000 for accepting campaign contributions above the state's legal limit for individual contributions. The Marx campaign chalked up the excessive contributions to the tune of about $80,000 to inexperience and mismanagement, and noted that the campaign did disclose all the errors to the state. The administrative hearing officer called the violations unprecedented and said the volume and duration and continuing to accept the excessive donations even after the state warned of issues warranted a large fine. The campaign does have a chance to appeal the decision, and the excessive donations must be refunded or donated to a charity. I'm Benta Berkland, CPR News.
20: 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Inspired by a true David versus Goliath story about truth at all costs. In theaters Thursday.
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21: And I'm Elsa Chang in Culver City, California. New York Attorney General Letitia James is now in charge of a new investigation into an alleged sexual assault at Cornell University in 2024.
6: We will review the facts, gather evidence, interview witnesses, and if warranted, pursue prosecutions.
21: But pursuing prosecutions could be complicated by the law in New York. We're talking specifically about how New York state law considers alcohol or drug use when determining whether there was consent before sexual contact with another person. We've called up Erin Murphy to explain all of this. She's a professor at NYU School of Law and an expert on sexual assault law. Welcome.
22: Thank you. It's good to be here.
21: Good to have you. So can you just briefly explain what New York state law says with respect to the issue of consent in a situation where, say, an accuser has voluntarily consumed drugs or voluntarily consumed alcohol before sexual contact with another individual?
22: Yeah. So when a individual has voluntarily taken drugs or alcohol and is compromised or impaired, the law requires that the prosecutor prove beyond a reasonable doubt that the person was physically helpless. That's the standard, physical helplessness. And the statute in turn defines that as unconsciousness, so loss of consciousness, or a physical incapability to communicate unwillingness.
21: Complete loss of consciousness. So let me just picture this. If an accuser were, say, semi-conscious or barely able to walk, but still able to sort of walk, or slurring her speech at the time that an alleged assault happened, would that not be enough to qualify as physical helplessness?
22: Generally, no. There's a requirement of lack of consciousness. And in fact, sometimes in cases, you'll see someone who's passing in and out of consciousness. So they might be, say, vomiting and then back unconscious, or kind of, you know, we've all seen someone sort of staggering around or lying there moaning. So they're making noises which indicate consciousness, even though we would not think of them as capable of making any kind of decisions. That evidence of just awakeness at any level is often and can be used to show someone is not unconscious and not physically incapable of communication because they are moaning or they are, you know, pushing their hand out or turning their head. The very kind of evidence that you might think shows that someone's not capable of consenting actually shows the contrary under the law of New York, which is it's someone conscious enough to move, to vomit, to, you know, moan, therefore not unconscious.
21: So in such a case, if someone were going in and out of consciousness, that generally, at least in New York, would not be enough for a prosecutor to bring charges of sexual assault? Is that what you're saying?
22: Yes, there are.
21: Or it'd be a hard case to prove.
22: That's what I would say. It's a very hard case to prove. Now, there are cases where you might have evidence that supports the acts of penetration occurring while someone is unconscious during that, you know, or you might have testimony where someone says, I lost consciousness and, you know, awoke to someone penetrating me. That can support a charge and a jury can find beyond a reasonable doubt that the person was physically helpless.
21: Yeah.
22: But That's a high bar.
0: Absolutely.
22: And generally, if you have anyone saying, I never lost full consciousness, I was always awake, I just couldn't really articulate words, I couldn't make my body move the way I wanted it to, you know, that kind of incapacitation is not enough.
0: Well, given the requirements under New York State law and what you know about the particular circumstances and alleged facts in the Cornell case, does it seem like it could be a real challenge for Letitia James to bring criminal charges here?
22: I think we're going to have to see what the investigation uncovered that we're not aware of and what her investigation further uncovers. Often in cases like these, there might be physical images, digital images, videos. You might have text chains or even people who come into a grand jury and say, you know, I said, oh, didn't, how did that go down? Didn't she fight back? And, you know, the answer is, nah, she was so out of it. She didn't even know where she was. That kind of evidence can support even this high standard of physical helplessness. So depending on what comes through in the investigation, there may actually be enough to charge, even at that high, strict standard. But more to the point, I think it's important, and this is a moment in time when there's been such a strong public reaction, to reevaluate the laws on the books and I think ask, do these laws reflect what we think they should be? Do they set the standard we think appropriate?
0: It's really given way to this huge conversation around these particular requirements under New York state law, so much so that the governor of New York, Kathy Hochul, has said that she would support an update to New York law when it comes to sexual assault. But how likely is it that New York state lawmakers would agree to overhaul this law?
22: Well, I would hope that they would take this as an opportunity to do just that. This is not the only state in the country that has a restrictive law like this, but there are many other states that have laws that are more protective of victims in the situation, that have standards that would recognize that impairment with alcohol or intoxicants to this degree means that an individual cannot give consent.
0: And if New York state lawmakers were to rewrite the law, could it apply retroactively to this Cornell case?
22: No, any changes in the law would only apply going forward. Mm-hmm. And of course, for the victim in this case, that's, you know, cold comfort. But I would hope that at least, if nothing else, she would understand the role that she played in bringing forward change. And although it was not in place to protect or vindicate her own interests and what happened to her, going forward, it would set a new standard that many people would benefit from.
0: Erin Murphy, professor at NYU School of Law, thank you very much.
22: Thank you.
1: As part of the Trump administration's push for mass deportations, thousands of people have been sent to countries they have no ties to, and in some cases, countries they've never heard of. These third country deportations have left some people living in a kind of purgatory. Reshma Kirpalani spoke with two Cuban migrants who were sent to the Central African Republic.
2: It's August 28, 2024. Yasmani Moreno de Armas stands in the center of a crowd at a beach pavilion in South Florida. De Armas remembers that day fondly, his 30th birthday.
23: Fue un día maravilloso con toda mi familia y la pasé súper bien feliz.
2: It was a wonderful day with all my family, and I spent it very happily. 2 years later, De Armas's birthday looked very different. He spent the day with his new roommates in the Central African Republic. We drank soda and toasted bread with mayonnaise. He said that day felt
23: horrible.
2: De Armas is among more than 25,000 people the Trump administration has deported to countries that they have no ties to. That's according to the Department of Homeland Security's top legal advisor. On September 18th, a federal appeals court ruled this policy violates due process. The court said migrants weren't given enough notice or a meaningful chance to say they were afraid to be sent to another country. The Trump administration appealed that ruling to the Supreme Court. In a statement to NPR, DHS said, quote, third country removals are an essential public safety tool that remove the most dangerous criminal illegal aliens from our streets, end quote. But NPR found no record of criminal charges in Florida against either De Armas or his roommate, Aristides Fernandez Garcia. Fernandez Garcia didn't have a deportation order either. And both men say they don't feel safe returning to Cuba. I face punishment from the Cuban regime for having been a balsero, someone who fled Cuba by raft, and for trying to avail myself of the wet foot, dry foot policy and enter the United States under that protection. DHS says ICE obtains diplomatic assurances from destination countries that they will be safe there. But the men say they didn't know they were going to Africa when they boarded the plane in Texas. Fernandez Garcia only realized what continent he was on when they stopped on a layover and he saw the flag of Senegal. My mind just went blank. I went blank because I realized that my life was out of my hands. The men also say they don't feel safe in the Central African Republic. A UN-affiliated agency is providing protection, armed guards who escort them around, and housing for the deportees. 2 months after arriving, both men say they still have no idea what their legal status is.
23: No tenemos documento para trabajar.
2: We don't have documents that would allow us to work. They haven't given us a visa. Both men have gotten sick in the Central African Republic. But what affects them most isn't the physical toll. It's time. Time with my family. Time with those people who have less time left. No, no, that can never be recovered again. Not even with millions of dollars can that be recovered or bought. Fernandez Garcia thinks about his great aunt and uncle in New Jersey. They're like grandparents to him. They are older people, and I feel that I have little time left with them. And he pauses, struggling to say the next few words. Maybe I'm not going to be there when they pass away, and that makes me feel bad.
3: Dios mío, no. Yo quiero que él regrese.
2: My God, no. I want him to come back. That's his great aunt, Marta Piedra.
3: Yo soy una vieja de 79 años, un montón de enfermedades. Entonces, imagínate tú, ¿qué voy a poder hacer yo? Yo no puedo hacer nada. Y eso también me duele mucho, nada más que orar.
2: I'm an old woman of 79 years with a whole lot of illnesses. So just imagine, what am I going to be able to do? I can't do anything. And that also hurts me very much. Nothing but cry. De Arma says that despite missing his family on his 32nd birthday, he still hopes to celebrate with them on the next one. We're waiting for God to give us the opportunity to return to the United States. Recently, the Supreme Court allowed the Trump administration to continue third country deportations for now. It'll hear arguments for that case in December. For NPR News, I'm Reshma Kirpalani in Miami.

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1: Live from Aspen Public Radio, I'm Sage Smiley, and this is your Evening Outdoor Report. Fall doesn't just mean yellow leaves and colder temperatures. It also means the return of woolly aphids. You might have seen what looked like little tufts of cotton flying through the air recently. The cotton is actually a waxy secretion produced by the insects. Reporter Hannah Weaver has noticed big swarms of them flying near trees and sticking onto her clothing. It turns out woolly aphids are harmless to humans. They hang out near trees because they feed on them. According to the Post-Independent, which interviewed a Colorado State University researcher back in 2015, the bugs are a common sight each fall on the western slope. With Halloween approaching and pumpkins dotting some front stoops, Colorado Parks and Wildlife encourages festive decorators to bring pumpkins inside overnight, even if they're not carved. That's because even undecorated pumpkins can attract hungry wildlife, including bears, deer, raccoons, and more. Most years, CPW just encourages people to compost pumpkins after Halloween, but with the historic drought and rise in human-bear conflicts, the agency recommends not leaving gourds outside at all this season. 74 degrees and sunny. This is Aspen Public Radio.
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5: 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And from St. Martin's Press, publishers of Go and Do Likewise, the new book from Kentucky Governor Andy Beshear. Go and Do Likewise urges people to reclaim faith as a force for good, to do right by our neighbors, and to unite our country. This is NPR.
6: 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I'm Elsa Chang.
7: And I'm Sasha Pfeiffer. Of the hundreds of U.S. or Israeli airstrikes that launched the war with Iran on the last day of February, at least two of them directly hit a school in session. That school was in a city in southern Iran called Manab. At least 156 people were killed, 120 of them were children, 26 were teachers. That's according to extensive news reporting from the investigative news outlet DropSite News. Its reporters spoke with many people who were there, including teachers, parents, and first responders. DropSite's Jeremy Scahill was one person piecing together these accounts, which, we will warn, include graphic detail of child casualties.
8: Witnesses described just a massive series of whoosh, boom, and explosions that take place. The first one hits, and all of the glass of the windows in the preschool just shatter onto the floor. And the preschool teacher starts telling her children, get under the desk. And then in quick succession, another strike happens and concrete starts to fall and then silence. So then they rush outside. And when they step outside, this teacher with all of her little 5 and 6 year olds says that she turns her neck back and sees that the school is in flames and there's a huge cloud of smoke just erupting from what used to be the school building. And she's telling the kids, don't look back. And she's ushering them out into the street, the road near the school. And at that point, she starts to see first responders. And then what we heard from those first responders, we spoke to the first firemen that arrived there, was a scene of doomsday, they said, total apocalypse. Body parts everywhere, shredded children, kids who were basically pulverized against concrete, body parts in trees. And none of them were say that they've ever been able to shake the images they saw in that first moment because what they witnessed was the shredding of children.
7: Your reporting is

0: extremely unsparing in the gore of what happened that day. And that's the facts. Can you also talk about why you decided to go into that detail about the aftermath?
1: I started to talk to Iranians whose lives were impacted by this bombing. I realized this story needs to be told the way that we would tell the story of what happened in the aftermath of the Oklahoma City bombing or the school shooting in Florida. That we have an obligation, especially because we're Americans and this is being done by our leaders. And as journalists, we have to hold our own government accountable above all else, that the American people must understand the human cost of this, that these were families just like American families, and their stories deserve to be told, especially because the bombs were launched and orders from our country, from the United States at the top levels of the leadership.
0: On the question of responsibility, the United States initially denied striking the area. In fact, President Trump at one point said without evidence that Iran had done it. Since then, NPR has confirmed that a preliminary internal investigation by the Pentagon did determine U.S. responsibility. Has the U.S. announced anything since then about what it plans to do about that, compensation for families, anything?
1: No, in fact, Trump recently at the G7 got very angry when a reporter asked him about it and said, what, this happened, you know, long ago. Why are you asking about this? If I needed to, I could put out a report about it tomorrow. But the fact is, all we have right now are leaks from informed sources, but also their narrative. Why is the president of the United States, who has all access, highly classified intelligence, running around saying that the Iranians have Tomahawk cruise missiles? It's not true. Only 5 countries in the world have them, and Iran is not one of them. Why is he saying Iran may have bombed their own people when we can see the wreckage of Raytheon cruise missiles in the photos that we obtained that were taken from under the rubble? There were 2 direct hits on a school filled with children and teachers. It's not that there hasn't been reporting on this. It's that that reporting has not been translated into a very robust, aggressive investigation of what I would say is one of the worst single war crimes committed by the United States since Vietnam.
0: Jeremy, you have spent a lot of your career covering the consequences of U.S. military operations around the world, including consequences for civilians. And you just referenced some past cases of this where there are similarities. Is there anything about this case that seems different to you than tragedies like this that you've reported on in the past?
1: Most Iranians that we've spoken to at different levels, whether they're government or ordinary people, believe that this was intentional because the United States wanted to kill the supreme leader in the opening moments of the war and then send a message to the Iranian people that no place, including your school, is going to be safe as long as this regime remains in power. So most military experts I talk to say they don't believe that that's the case, that they believe that this was a rush to war, an emphasis on lethality over everything else. They wanted to break records with the number of targets they struck very early on, and they streamlined everything. They kicked aside concerns about civilian deaths. They used outdated satellite photos and didn't bother to have a human being vet it to make sure it wasn't a school full of children. You know, there's no evidence at all in the public right now to suggest that they understood that there were children inside of that school and decided to bomb it to send a message to Iran. But unfortunately, because of the characters that we have running the Pentagon and the statements of the president himself, that unfortunately should be a line of inquiry by the U.S. Congress to understand, did they intentionally attack this school because they believed they were the children of the IRGC that were attending it? Unfortunately, that's a question that needs to be asked.
0: Jeremy, all these months later, are you still in touch with any family members who lost kids, who lost spouses? And if so, how are they doing since this is not really resolved?
1: No, I mean, their lives are a living nightmare. They live with the long shadow of the loss of their children and the loss of their children in an utterly horrifying way. You know, one of the fathers that I spoke to had been an accountant for a shrimp business in Minab. It's a huge fishing area. And he and his wife had been trying to have a child. And then when their daughter Fatima was born, he considered it a gift. And they sought out this school, even though it wasn't the closest school to them. And he said to me, I thanked God that we found that school and that we got Fatima into it. And his daughter, who was 6 years old, died that day. And she died in the arms of her teacher with her cousin. And they know that because the teacher's body was severely damaged and wounded. And the little girl's bodies were fully intact when they brought them in the ambulance to the hospital after they recovered them from the school. He lives with that every day of his life. And when I asked him, you know, what does justice look like? He said, I don't want to talk about courts or anything like this. He said, you know, God at some point is going to have his say in this. And many Iranians are saying that if anything, this reinforces that the only way to respond to the United States is with building a deterrence. So I think that the Minab massacre pierced the heart of Iranians from across the political and economic specter.
0: That is Jeremy Scahill. He's a journalist at the investigative news site, DropSite News. Jeremy, thank you for your reporting.
1: Thanks for having me.
0: We reached out to the White House and the Pentagon about the assertion that this act constituted a war crime. We didn't hear back before airtime. But in a response to a previous assessment of this incident as a war crime, White House spokesperson Anna Kelly issued a statement that read in part, "The only party in this conflict that has committed war crimes is the Iranian regime."

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1: Democrats will have a hard time winning back the Senate next month without Maine. So I spent the last few days driving across the state talking to voters.
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0: It's All Things Considered from NPR News. I'm Sasha Pfeiffer.
1: And I'm Ailsa Chang. The Trump administration is trying to link transgender people to political extremism, including in a controversial government report.
2: If I were to be a peer reviewer for this paper, I would recommend that it be rejected. Like, I just don't believe that it's written in good faith and the measures are not well validated.
0: First News.
3: Live from NPR News in Culver City, California, I'm Duane Brown. The U.S. military has returned all of its long-range bombers from a British airbase back to the U.S. as NPR's Greg Myrie tells us this comes 1 week after British authorities arrested and briefly detained five men with suspected ties to Iran near the base.
4: The U.S. military says all the bombers at Britain's Fairford Air Base in the southwest part of the country have returned to their home bases. Vice President J.D. Vance said the move was made out of an abundance of caution. He also referred to Iranian acts of terrorism against U.S. targets in the past, but did not offer details on any new threats. The U.S. has used the base to carry out airstrikes in the war against Iran. Just over a week ago, British police arrested five young men near the base, raising suspicions the facility might be a target. However, the five have all been released on bail. Greg Myrie, NPR News, Washington.
3: Brazil's presidential election will go to a runoff later this month following gains by Senator Flavio Bolsonaro, an ally of President Trump. He's the son of the country's former far-right leader who outperformed leftist incumbent Luiz Inácio Lula da Silva. But as NPR's Carrie Kahn tells us, neither the 80-year-old incumbent nor his 45-year-old challenger received enough votes to avoid a runoff.
5: Lula will have to find a way to close the gap in this runoff. He's not going to really be able to win over the 8% of voters who went for the other candidates. Lula will have to get new votes from those who sat out yesterday's election, and that's going to be very hard. Many Brazilians are just disillusioned with politics, and we're hoping for new, younger candidates to vote for.
3: NPR's Carrie Kahn, Flavio Bolsonaro is the son of Jair Bolsonaro, who was convicted of plotting a coup to overturn his own election loss in 2022. This is NPR.
6: Live from Aspen Public Radio News, I'm Sage Smiley. An Aspen resident pleaded not guilty to harassing wildlife in municipal court last week. The Aspen Daily News reports Aspen Park Rangers cited the man with harassing a bear after he honked the horn of his motorized scooter and revved the engine in an attempt to shoo the bear, which was blocking a path to his car and house. The man was issued a $250 citation for the incident, which happened last month. A trial is scheduled for this week. Candidates for Garfield County Commissioner had different opinions on how to work with the City of Glenwood Springs on the South Bridge project. Aspen Public Radio's Regan Mertz reports.
7: Both candidates support the South Bridge project. It'll cross city and county lands and serve as an emergency evacuation route in the southern part of Glenwood Springs. But Garfield County filed an injunction against the city over the project. The county claims the city failed to file a type of land use application for the project, which requires county approval. At a debate last week, Eric Rudd said he agreed with that decision.
8: The county staff are the experts. I think it's important that the commissioners rely on their judgment.
7: Rudd said he's also concerned about the project's $80 million price tag. His opponent, Jonathan Godis, disagrees with the county's decision to file the injunction. He said more delays could affect funding and public safety.
8: I live in South Glenwood. I've had to load up my car five times in the 20-some years that I've lived there in pre-evacuation mode, and not having a second way out is critical.
7: Both candidates also said they would work toward ending ongoing tensions between Garfield County and Glenwood Springs. For Aspen Public Radio, I'm Regan Mertz.
6: 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Election Day is November 3rd. The City of Aspen will conduct concrete maintenance work on the S-curves overnight this week. Work will take place from 7 p.m. to 4 a.m. from Monday through Thursday nights. Drivers should expect single-lane, alternating traffic through the work area. Bus lanes will also be impacted, and transit riders should expect minor delays while crews are working. 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
9: 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From Columbia Pictures, with The Social Reckoning, a new film by Aaron Sorkin, starring Mikey Madison, Jeremy Allen White, and Jeremy Strong, inspired by a true David versus Goliath story about truth at all costs, in theaters Thursday. And from the Wallace Foundation.
10: This is All Things Considered from NPR News. I'm Elsa Chang in Culver City, California.
11: And I'm Sasha Pfeiffer in Washington. The Supreme Court opened a new term today with arguments in a blockbuster case about climate change. Boulder, Colorado is suing two energy giants to try to recover the costs of responding to disasters that the city attributes to global warming. At a rally outside the court, protesters made the case that big oil companies were aware of the harms of fossil fuels and deceived the public.
12: They knew.
13: They lied.
12: They knew.
13: They lied.
12: They knew.
11: The energy companies argue this is too big an issue for state juries to decide. NPR's Carrie Johnson watched those arguments, and she's with me now in the studio. Hi, Carrie.
14: Hi, Sasha.
11: So what is at the heart of the city of Boulder's argument here?
14: Boulder argues Suncor and ExxonMobil deceived people for years about the harms of fossil fuels and that the companies should pay their fair share for the cost of responding to extreme weather events like wildfires, floods, heat emergencies. They filed this case back in 2018. It still has not gone to trial. They say they just want their day in court.
11: And the energy companies, what's their counterargument?
14: The companies say this issue is simply too big to let every state government weigh in with a lawsuit. They say climate change is global, and it's so important that the federal government needs to be in charge here. Suncor and Exxon say the Supreme Court should preclude or block these cases. Justice Brett Kavanaugh seemed pretty clearly to buy this argument. Here is Kavanaugh talking about the consequences of letting this Boulder case proceed.
15: It's going to bankrupt, you know, if there are enough of these, bankrupt these various defendants and certainly other defendants out there.
11: So maybe a sense of which way he's leaning. What else can you tell us about the arguments and other justices and their leanings?
14: There were some tough questions all around for both sides here. Justice Elena Kagan likened this Boulder lawsuit to cases against big tobacco companies decades ago that the courts did allow to proceed.
16: But this is the same kind of lawsuit against the same kind of actors for the same kind of harm. And I guess I'm not understanding how it is that the one would be preempted and the other is not.
14: Other justices asked whether they should even reach the substance of this case now because it's still at an early stage in Colorado's state court and the high court may not yet have jurisdiction. And only eight justices were on the bench today because Justice Sam Alito recused himself last week. So if this court deadlocks 4-4, Boulder could move forward with the case.
11: The Supreme Court often weighs in on the side of business interests. Does that appear likely in this case?
14: I talked with Jonathan Adler, a law professor at William & Mary. Adler heard the conservative justices really grappling with that today.
17: Whatever their sympathies are for some of the concerns about state courts driving federal climate change policy, the ask of the fossil fuel companies here to wholly preclude any and all litigation in this space is a very aggressive posture and would be quite a sweeping decision to go that far.
14: A decision's expected in this case by the end of the term next summer.
11: And Carrie, you've reported that the ruling in this case could have implications beyond global warming. How could it do that?
14: Absolutely. This case is already big because it could involve billions of dollars, energy companies on the hook for that much money. But it also could touch many other areas where states get harmed by conduct in and outside their borders. That includes things like AI and data centers, among other controversial issues.
11: Interesting. That is NPR's Carrie Johnson, covering, talking about the new Supreme Court term. Carrie, thank you.
14: Thanks for having me.
10: The Pulitzer Prize winning author Barbara Kingsolver says thank you to the following people in the back of her new book: her agent, her editor, her publishing team, and her hand doctor. Hands play a big part in the novel, which is titled Partita. It's about a young classical pianist who has the talent to really make it in that world and out of Appalachia until she doesn't. Kingsolver spoke with Andrew Limbong, host of NPR's Book of the Day podcast.
18: In the living room of Barbara Kingsolver's house in southwestern Virginia, that is in Appalachia,
12: is a piano.
18: Yeah, I'm working on this minuet. It's just,
12: And even though there are stacks of music on the piano, so I'm going back to a recital she's played in middle school, this is a small taste. This is all the piano playing I'm getting out of her.
18: I'm not going to play for you. I'll just head that one off at the pass. Yeah. I don't have anything really prepared right now because I've just been through another hand issue, so I don't have anything.
12: She has a condition called Dupuytren's contracture.
18: It's an inherited condition, that causes the fascia in the hands to contract. So it's the goal of Dupuytren's contracture is to make your hands into fists. What it means for me is I have to have surgeries every few years to open my hands back up so that I can play the piano.
12: You'll notice we've been spending a long time talking about the piano. When we chatted, she didn't seem very concerned about how the condition affected her typing. She found some ways to work around it. And in a lot of ways, classical piano was Kingsolver's first love. That's what she studied in school.
18: For 1 year in college, and I quickly figured out that I was not going to be one of the 10 people in the United States who would make it as a concert pianist. I wasn't, you know, of that caliber.
12: Livia, the main character of Kingsolver's new novel, Partita, is of that caliber. But when we meet her at the beginning, we find out that she didn't make it either. Sure, there's an incident involving her hand, but there was also, in her past, a hot and charming guy named Sigurd.
19: I laughed a lot. He's the type of guy who will literally read Marx as foreplay.
18: Yeah,
19: which I was
18: right.
19: Like, that's
18: literally
19: wild,
18: reads Marx as foreplay.
19: Yeah, I'm not sure if that would work on me personally. You know, I think that would be the vibe. But
18: he's
19: yeah.
18: just that sexy. He's yeah. also he's a handful, but he's really charismatic. He's one of those people who is kind of a born leader, and you uh-huh. you know, I mean, we've all run into them. There's something about him that people want to follow.
12: Livia meets Sigurd when she's at school, when she's dealing with a lot, the loss of her brother, the distance she feels from her mother, feeling out of place in this new world. Their young love risks swallowing completely all the other stuff Livia's got going on in her life, but he's not the love of her life, or at least not the only one.
18: It became kind of a set of nested boxes. There's a love story inside of a bigger love story, and then I realized the huge love story wrapped around all of this is that eternal longing that we have for art and beauty.
12: A partita is a musical form made up of different parts. There are slow parts, fast parts, happy parts, sad parts. The book is structured in this way. There are the preludes, the allemande, the toccata, and so on and so forth. You don't have to know what any of those words mean. You don't even have to know a lick about classical music to relate to Livia. You just need the experience of having longed for something beautiful, which haven't we all? Angel Limbong, NPR News.
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0: You're listening to All Things Considered from NPR News. The U.S. Senate campaign in Texas is on track to shatter spending records for the state. The race pits Republican State Attorney General Ken Paxton against Democratic State Representative James Tallarico. Houston Public Media's Andrew Schneider reports that the expense of the race is reflective of what's at stake.
1: With less than a month to go until Election Day, Paxton finds himself defending his record in a state that's been reliably red for decades. Here's Paxton speaking to the U.S. Hispanic Business Council in Fort Worth early last week.
2: I will own up to my record, every bit of it. Not that I was 100% perfect, but I feel very good about what I've sought to do both in the legislature and as Attorney General.
1: In the final stretch, Paxton is campaigning at a time when ads for the U.S. Senate race are inescapable for anyone near a TV or radio in Texas.
3: Too many Texans feel like they're drowning.
4: Low T Tallarico.
5: This is Ken Paxton stealing someone's $1,000 pen.
6: Radical liberal James Tallarico.
1: Jason Tinnell, a professor at the University of Houston's Valenti School of Communication, says the scope of ads for this race is unprecedented.
7: I have never seen it to the point to where I thought it was a presidential campaign because of how many ads you're seeing for both candidates.
1: Both Republicans and Democrats are determined to do whatever they can to boost turnout. Most polls since the summer either show Paxton and Tallarico statistically tied, or some even give Tallarico a slim lead.
8: Tallarico is better positioned to win this race than Beto O'Rourke was in 2018.
1: Kirby Goidell, a professor at the Bush School of Government and Public Service at Texas A&M University, says this is the Democrats' best chance to win statewide in three decades.
8: And a Democratic pickup in Texas would go a long way to helping them gain control of the Senate. On the flip side of that, a Republican successful defense in Texas would potentially help them maintain control.
1: Which may be why the tone of that advertising has gone relentlessly negative. Tallarico earlier refrained from direct attacks on Paxton, but now he's running ads like this.
3: Ken Paxton is the most corrupt politician in Texas. Since taking office, Ken Paxton's net worth has increased 7,000%.
1: Paxton has responded to the attack by accusing Tallarico of corruption, which Tallarico also denies. Meanwhile, groups supporting Paxton are flooding the airwaves, with many ads linking Tallarico to support of transgender rights, a wedge issue among many voters here.
6: Tallarico supported using taxpayer dollars for sex change surgeries on young children and even said denying your child's gender identity is abusive.
1: In a 2019 Texas House committee hearing, Tallarico said that denying a child's gender identity could be considered abusive, but he did not vote to use taxpayer money for gender reassignment surgery for minors, and he has since openly endorsed a nationwide ban on such surgeries. According to the ad tracking firm Ad Impact, Tallarico is being outspent by more than 2-1. Total spending by Paxton and groups supporting him total roughly $175 million, compared to $71 million by Tallarico and groups supporting the Democrat. It's unclear how much of an impact any of these ads will have on voters. What is certain is that the most expensive U.S. Senate campaign in Texas history is only going to get more expensive before it's through. For NPR News, I'm Andrew Schneider in Houston.

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1: You're listening to Aspen Public Radio. I'm Sage Smiley. 73 degrees and sunny here in Aspen this evening. Some back and forth weather up valley this week, with sun, showers, and thunderstorms cycling through in the coming days. Down valley, sun is the forecast. Highs in the 70s up valley, low 80s down valley. Nighttime lows in the 40s. Coming up here on Aspen Public Radio, the Trump administration's dismantling of USAID has reduced access to contraception for women and girls in multiple African countries.
2: So that exposes them to the risks of unwanted pregnancies and unsafe abortions and so on and so forth.
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0: This is All Things Considered from NPR News. I'm Sasha Pfeiffer.
1: And I'm Ilsa Chang. Since returning to office, the Trump administration has tried to link transgender people to political extremism. And now a recent report from the Department of Health and Human Services goes even further. NPR's Lisa Hagen dug into that research and joins us now. Hi, Lisa.
2: Hi, Ilsa.
1: Okay, so tell me about this study. What did it conclude exactly?
2: Yeah, so these researchers surveyed about 1,200 people and said one of their big findings was that just the concept of gender-affirming care may radicalize anyone who doesn't reject it. And one of the authors, the report's authors told me that the word may is doing important work in that sentence. That author, Colin Wright, is with the Manhattan Institute, which is a prominent right-wing think tank that for years now has been leading the fight against diversity and inclusion initiatives and quote-unquote, like, wokeness generally. I also spoke to a former HHS official at the department under Biden, Adrian Shanker, and he told me it's not uncommon for HHS to work with outside experts on reports like this.
3: That's vastly different from how this administration seems to already have the answers for the reports they're publishing before they start. And they're partnering with politically aligned researchers and think tanks to develop reports that meet a political conclusion rather than a scientific one.
1: Okay. Well, I imagine, Lisa, that you have been talking to other researchers. Do they find this work credible?
2: Yeah, so a few of the other researchers I spoke to who weren't involved in the study said they saw some pretty basic issues with just general scientific best practices. It wasn't peer-reviewed. The data hasn't been released. Here's Liliana Mason. She's a political psychologist who researches support for political violence.
4: If I were to be a peer reviewer for this paper, I would recommend that it be rejected. Like, I just don't believe that it's written in good faith and the measures are not well validated.
2: Right. Again, one of the report's authors told us in an email that just because a scientific paper isn't peer reviewed doesn't make it pseudoscience. Mason also told me, you know, previous research has already shown that regardless of your politics, strong partisan identity is associated with openness to political violence. And she also flagged the title of the report itself, which asks, quote, does gender ideology arm left-wing authoritarian psychology?
1: Wow. Tell me more about that title. Like, what about that title raises a flag for her?
2: Yeah, so right from the jump, the term gender ideology is something the authors are using as shorthand for the very well-established medical standard of gender-affirming care. And gender-affirming care is basically a framework for medical and mental health care based on the premise of respecting a patient's gender identity, which I have to point out is something we all expect when we go to a doctor. Mm-hmm. So it can mean anything from just respecting someone's pronouns and talk therapy that affirms rather than pathologizes to treatments like hormone therapy or surgical procedures. And the term, quote, gender ideology, on the other hand, is a rhetorical device that popped up decades ago on the religious right to denounce everything from feminism and not adhering to traditional gender norms up through, like, the existence or public acceptance of trans people. And the way these concepts are framed in the report is part of a larger pattern of how this HHS has tried to undermine the standards of healthcare for trans people.
1: How else has HHS been trying to do that?
2: So just before this last report, the department released one called Wolves in White Coats that basically alleges that doctors and hospitals are pressuring young people into gender-affirming surgeries using fraudulent billing practices.
1: Huh.
2: The report cites flawed data from an anti-LGBTQ advocacy group. Vice President J.D. Vance asked the Department of Justice to investigate hospitals based on the Wolves in White Coats report. And based on another disputed HHS report, the Trump administration is looking to end Medicaid coverage for gender-affirming care for youth this month, unless it's blocked in court.
1: That is NPR's Lisa Hagen. Thank you so much, Lisa.
2: Thank you.
0: Parallel parking can humble even the most seasoned driver. Several U.S. cities actually hold competitions to crown the most agile, accurate, and efficient parkers. But what if you don't know how to parallel park at all? All Things Considered producer Jordan Marie Smith tried her hands, positioned at 10 and 2, in our very own NPR parking garage in Washington, D.C.
5: If I told you 900 people applied to compete in a parallel parking championship, would you believe me?
6: Welcome to the very first ever Philadelphia Parallel Parking Association Championship!
7: Woo! Yeah!
5: Out of the hundreds of people who applied to earn the championship ring, or in this case, the championship curb, only a handful made it to the starting line in Philadelphia this past weekend. Here's event MC Marissa Magnata.
6: We have 15 contestants, 3 challenges, 3 finalists. They are the cream of the crop. They are the best of the best. And they are about to show off before we get started.
5: 46-year-old Mario Zucco won the coveted title of Philly's parallel parking champion. But that left me wondering, how hard is it to parallel park? Like, really? And can anyone get it right? Maybe someone like me.
8: This is Jordan Lee Smith, and I'm about to learn how to parallel park. We'll see how this goes.
5: The thing is, I don't even drive, much less park. Like, that means I probably wouldn't fare too well in a parallel parking competition. Would I?
9: We're literally in the middle of 2 parking lanes.
5: Mm-hmm.
9: So if you want to come back a little bit and keep coming, let it keep coming.
5: That's Jason Fuller. He's also a producer with All Things Considered. But more importantly, he drove his Honda Accord to work today, which means he's the lucky duck who gets to teach me how to parallel park in our garage downstairs.
10: Guide us backwards, very gingerly, gradually.
11: Off the brake.
10: Yeah, take it further off.
11: Whee!
10: Further off.
11: Uh-huh. This is fun. Oh my God, I'm scared. Okay, this I see that column right there.
10: I know.
11: See that column? I see the column.
10: Let's brake.
11: Okay, let's brake.
5: Jason is, quite possibly, one of the most patient people working at NPR's headquarters in D.C. And it turns out, a pretty good parking instructor.
10: Let's see how our alignment is. Look at this precision.
11: Oh, my God.
10: Look at this precision.
11: This is giving.
10: And look.
11: There's a column, a very scary white column next to the car. I did not hit that.
10: You did not hit that.
5: After white-knuckling through my very first time parallel parking ever, I have to channel Elle Woods in 2001's Legally Blonde.
12: What, like it's hard?
5: Maybe I could have a go at that parallel parking contest in Philly next year. Jordan Marie Smith, in a parking garage, for NPR News.

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3: It's hard to give up the opportunity to do something that will, I think, will be good for the Constitution and good for the country.
0: Today kicks off the new Supreme Court term and the ongoing possibility that Justice Samuel Alito may retire so a younger conservative can take his place. For Monday, October 5th, this is All Things Considered from NPR News. I'm Sasha Pfeiffer.
4: And I'm Ilse Chang. Also this hour, how drone technology is changing warfare.
5: You're a driver. You can use a drone. Oh, can I use a drone? You can try.
0: Plus, multiple African countries are reporting shortages of contraception and family planning clinics after the Trump administration dismantled USAID.
6: Family planning is a life-saving intervention. Each year we know almost 8,000 girls discontinue school because they're falling pregnant.
0: And a new book curated by the wife of George Harrison of the Beatles documents what he saw during his days in the band. First, this news.
7: Live from NPR News in Washington, I'm Ryland Barton. President Trump says he's going to start paying for campaign-style ads himself instead of with taxpayer dollars, as he's been doing in recent weeks. In a post on Truth Social today, Trump says the practice of using taxpayer money for the ads is, quote, a rather standard thing to do. Legal experts say that is not the case. Now Trump says he'll use money raised by MAGA, Inc., a super PAC supporting himself and Republican candidates. Iran says it has received a U.S. proposal to reopen the Strait of Hormuz. There was no immediate comment from the U.S., as NPR's Hadil Al-Shalchi reports.
8: Iran's Speaker of Parliament and lead negotiator Mahmoud Ghalibaf said Iran received a U.S. proposal via mediators, but did not provide any further details. Ghalibaf added that the U.S. had to agree to the country's conditions before any deal would be made. Last month, Iran had put forward an agreement to reopen the Strait of Hormuz within 7 days if the U.S. met its terms. President Trump rejected the plan, but said he was willing to continue talks. Many of Iran's demands mirror those in a June memorandum of understanding that fell apart a month later. They include easing of U.S. sanctions, an end to a U.S. naval blockade, and unfreezing of Iranian assets in return for reopening the strait. Hadil Al-Shalchi, NPR News, Istanbul.
7: The Supreme Court began a new term today. The High Court heard a case over whether local governments can sue oil and gas companies for climate change costs. Boulder, Colorado officials argue that companies like Suncor and Exxon should be accountable for climate-related disasters. The companies claim the Clean Air Act gives the federal government regulatory power, not states. There are only hours left for eligible voters to register for next month's midterm election.